0: report.
1: Once considered to be eliminated, Australia is experiencing its largest outbreak of diphtheria since records began. The infections are primarily among Indigenous people in the Northern Territory and Western Australia, but cases have declined since the peak in May. Experts say Australia could eliminate the infection again, but only if Aboriginal housing is improved, as diphtheria spreads easily in crowded houses with inadequate sanitation. The federal government has rolled out a $13 million package to bolster the health workforce in affected areas and deliver more vaccinations.
2: Music made entirely by artificial intelligence will be barred from Australia's official music charts from Friday. National AI technology reporter Cam Wilson has more.
3: The Australian Recording Industry Association says recordings will now have to be human-made to qualify for its charts. Artists can still use AI as a supporting tool, provided the recording raises no stream or chart manipulation concerns. ARIA can remove tracks, change chart positions, and revoke awards if a recording is ineligible. The change follows controversy over an Australian cover of Madonna's Like a Prayer that used AI-generated vocals and drums that charted in July.
2: And the football with which Diego Maradona scored his famous Hand of God goal at the 1986 World Cup has sold at auction for $4.8 million. Maradona famously punched the ball past the goalkeeper in Argentina's 2-1 quarterfinal win over England. To the weather for New South Wales, rain across southern, western and central areas extending to the northeast through the day. Scattered thunderstorms on and west of the ranges, possibly severe. Sydney's weather, cloudy with showers. A top of 22 degrees. Right now it's 19 degrees on the coast, 14 in Penrith, and the humidity is on 65%. ABC News.
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0: Yes, we are heading back to the USSR this morning, specifically the Stans. Our travel friend Michael Turtle will be here live from Kazakhstan in the next half hour. As always, he wants to hear from you. Have you been? Have you done any of the Stans? Are you thinking of going? You're a bit nervous about going. 1-300-222-702.
1: Back in the US, back in the USSR.
0: G'day, it's Hamish here. It is Tuesday, the 25th of August. Some showers forecast, tops of 22 on the coast today and in the west. What do you think when you think of the Stans? Beautiful mountains, ancient madrasses, hot cups of tea, maybe Borat. That's coming up this hour on 702 Mornings. Also ahead, have you ever thought about what it might take to become a conductor? You know, I know you can pick up a pencil or a ruler and pretend. What does it actually take?
2: The difficult thing about being a conductor is you learn by doing. You just are driven by the curiosity to find out what this extraordinary instrument, the symphony orchestra, is capable of doing.
0: Trailblazer. Simone Young will be joining me this half hour, explaining how on earth she developed her skills to become Australia's greatest living maestro. Really looking forward to sharing that conversation with you. Get in touch, as always, Georgie, Jemima on the phones. They're delightful human beings. They're always happy to hear from you. Jemima's squirming as I say that. She's not always, but mostly. 1-300-222-702 is the number.
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0: A few things to let you know about this hour at Abbotsbury Cow Pasture Road at Edenza Road. A crash involving two cars. One northbound lane is closed.

0: the moment. Palm Beach, Barrenjoey Road at Currawong Avenue. There's a hazard due to wires down. Traffic affected in both directions. Casula on the M5 motorway off-ramp to Beach Road, a hazard because of a truck on fire. Westbound traffic affected at Woi Woi, Brisbane Water Drive at the Boulevard, a hazard due to road damage. Northbound traffic affected. If there's anything else you're seeing, but we're not, 1300 222 702 is the number. We know there's issues on the trains. We are keeping an eye across that. We'll have any update for you as that comes to hand. The authorities telling us at the moment things should be better by late morning. That's what Transport for New South Wales is saying for the time being anyway.
1: Are there any winners in the cost of living crisis? Has gambling become our national sport? How much more can our farmers survive? What's causing the algal bloom? Can we afford the energy transition?
2: Questions. They've never been more important. So the one thing we'll never question is our duty to keep asking. ABC News. Keep asking.
0: It is 9 minutes past 10. By the way, Turtle will be here live from the stands in about 20 minutes' time. As always, he wants to hear from you, your travel stories. I can secretly let you know, because he's not on the line yet, it is his birthday tomorrow. So you can just wish him a happy birthday if you want. You know, make him homesick, all the rest of it. 1300 222 702. A couple of people getting in touch just asking if I can remind you of the number, the emergency hotline that you call if you come across a dead bird.
3: Advice is to avoid contact. So if you see it, you can take a photo or a video if it's still alive. Mark the location so you know very well where it is. And then you can actually call the emergency hotline. There's a national emergency hotline. It's 1-800-675-888. And the advice is please don't touch.
0: So that's Dr. Darren Saunders there, the Deputy Chief Scientist, talking to us in the last half hour. That number, if you need it, grab your pencil. It's 1-800-675-888. That's 1-800-675-888. If you notice a sick or dead bird or other animals, don't touch it. Take a photo or a video and alert the authorities. That number again is 1-800-675-888. It's 10 minutes past 10.

0: That's the original, probably the best. So the Arias saying that they will not put AI-generated music in the charts. Someone got in touch saying actually Madonna's agent said that she doesn't want any of her music used to train AI. What then do you make of this? When you call my name, it's like a little breath. I'm down on my knee. I wanna take you. So listen, I know there's someone there that actually likes this. No one's been willing to call yet and make the case for the AI version of Madge's hit. But if you're willing, I'm here for, as always, I like a diversity of opinions and views. That's what we're here for on 702. Get in touch. 1300 222 702.
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2: Mornings with Hamish McDonald.
0: Another bit of news to update you on this morning. It is 20 degrees here in Parramatta Square at the moment, by the way. The state government is announcing a series of new rules around the way gambling is promoted and marketed in this state. The changes also include a statewide exclusion register, which will use mandatory facial recognition technology at the entry of gaming rooms. The government's also announced the end of VIP gambling programs and unsolicited direct calls and texts from betting providers banned. There's also a plan to reduce the number of poker machines in New South Wales. Currently, this state has around 87,000 pokies. Under these changes, more poker machine licences will disappear permanently whenever licences are transferred between venues. The Gaming Minister, David Harris, says there'll also be a third-party exclusion scheme introduced in hotels and clubs for people worried about family members.
3: Often people experiencing severe gambling harm do not necessarily recognise themselves that they're experiencing that harm. That can lead to a whole lot of other poorer outcomes. So what this will allow is a family to apply to have their loved one excluded. And, of course, the player themselves would have appeal rights.
0: So that is David Harris there, the gaming minister. 1300 222 702. If you want to let me know what you think.
2: Afternoons with James O'Loughlin.
4: Sibling rivalry.
2: And Drive with Thomas O'Reilly.
5: I have a sister. Very, very different people. So I don't think there was a rivalry there.
2: Everything Sydney.
5: She spent most of her adult life overseas. There hasn't been a whole lot of sibling rivalry because she's been thousands of kilometres away.
1: James O'Loughlin from 12:30.
4: Well, you're supposed indeed to become less as you get older, but maybe you can
5: maybe
4: break the mold.
5: You never know.
1: Then Thomas O'Reilly from 3.
5: You know, there's always time.
4: Yeah.
2: On 702 ABC Sydney.
0: It is 14 minutes past 10.
6: Back in the US, back in the US, back in the USSR.
1: Mornings with Hamish McDonald.
2: 702 ABC Sydney.
0: Yes, so we are heading back to the USSR later this hour. Turtle will be here live from the stands. Richard's here from the Central Coast. Good morning to you.
7: G'day, Hamish. How you going?
0: Yeah, I'm very well. So you're Stan curious.
7: Very, very Stan curious, yeah. Would love to go. Only concern is whether I can get a beer there or not. That would be my worries. A couple of weeks without a beer might be a little bit hard to take for me.
0: Yeah, see, I have not been, but I have heard from folks that have been there that there's quite a lot of unusual milk, horse milk, camel milk. You up for that sort of thing as an alternative?
7: Oh, I'd give it a try. It's because there was a... There was a drink that the Mongols used to have, I think, that was made from milk, wasn't there?
0: Oh, probably.
7: That was alcoholic.
0: Yeah. How long could you go without a drink, Richard? Might be good for you.
7: I don't know. Probably only a few days, really. I've got to be quite honest. We went to Borneo last year. That's probably the hardest place I've ever been to get a beer. It was great. I mean, it's a great spot, but. Very, very hard to get a drink there.
0: Okay. Maybe Ireland's more your thing, Richard.
7: Well, I mean, I love Turkey, and there was, you know, you get anything. Turkey was great. Food was great. Service was fantastic, all that sort of stuff. But, yeah, I'm just really curious about the history, about the stands.
0: Yeah, well, Turtle will be here in 15 minutes. He's been exploring a bit of it. I think he's been a few times as well, so I reckon he'll have some good stories this morning.
7: That'd be good. Looking forward to it.
0: Thanks very much, Richard.
2: your say.
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0: Well, the Sydney Symphony Orchestra has launched the program for its 2027 season, and it is huge. From all nine of Beethoven's symphonies to international superstars of classic music to the premiere of Australian composer Ross Edwards' Seventh Symphony, there's quite a lot to look forward to. It marks the 95th year of the SSO, by the way, and the sixth season led by Chief Conductor Simone Young. I caught up with Simone about what it takes to become a conductor and what we can expect from the SSO next year. And by the way, our wonderful C. Benedict was hanging around when I sat down for this conversation. And given that C.'s knowledge of classical music far exceeds mine, I invited C. to join in the conversation. Simone, good morning. Welcome back to 702.
8: Thank you, Hamish.
0: How are you? Where do we find you today? We're going to get to all the 95th anniversary stuff and, you know, some of the really big highlights of what you're doing at the moment. But where are you? What are you doing?
8: Well, I'm just finishing up this particular tour of Australia. I've had 2 weeks of wonderful concerts with the SSO, doing Alpine Symphony with real Alphorns and a Beethoven program. And I also spent a week down with ANAM, the Australian National Academy for Music, in Melbourne.
0: So you just
8: now it's
0: just
8: back to Europe.
0: Taking it easy and putting your feet up at the moment.
8: Absolutely. Yeah, back to Europe today, in fact, and it all starts next week with a quick trip to Bayreuth.
9: When you go back to Bayreuth, how much of that sort of Australian, I think, fearlessness, you've called it, are you taking with you?
8: Oh, yes, that just goes along for the ride. Mm-hmm. I mean, this time it's a very special event in Bayreuth. They're making Daniel Barenboim a life member of the organisation, and they've asked me to come and conduct at the event, which is very, very touching because I first worked there with Daniel. So

0: Yeah, that relationship must be so interesting with Daniel. He is like one of the great icons. What did you learn from him?
1: Well, a certain amount of fearlessness, I think, yes. The desire to take risks, but to understand that that has to be on a very solid foundation of knowledge and preparation.
0: And the trust with the orchestra as well, like his relationship with the players is always so incredible to watch.
1: Yes, absolutely. And it's wonderful that after 5 years here in Sydney, I really find that here in Sydney, which is a joy.
2: So next year will be the SSO's 95th anniversary. It'll be your sixth season as chief conductor. How are you feeling clocking up those kind of calendar miles? Does it change anything for you about how you feel in doing your work and what you bring to it?
1: Well, there's a certain familiarity. I mean, that can breed contempt, but in this case, it just breeds a stronger trust between the musicians and myself that works both ways. And so, we're exploring some new repertoire, we're exploring some repertoire that's very familiar to the orchestra. I'm finding it incredibly fruitful. I can't quite believe that it's already next year's my sixth season with the orchestra. It doesn't seem possible.
2: You were a trailblazer at a time when very few women were conducting for major orchestras. How do you learn to be a conductor?
1: The difficult thing about being a conductor is you learn by doing. Usually you're a specialist on one or two instruments yourself, and then you just are driven by the curiosity to find out what this extraordinary instrument, the symphony orchestra, is capable of doing.
2: But so can you train to do it without having the orchestra in front of you, or can you only do it with the full orchestra there?
1: Well, of course, you do a huge amount of preparation without the orchestra there. You study the scores. You have to internalize the scores because sometimes you've got, 48 lines to read per second. No human being can do that. So, to really know the score, you have to have really spent hours studying it and internalizing it. And by the time you get to my stage, I mean, I've been doing this for 40 years now. I know what gestures create what kind of sounds, and with a deep relationship with orchestras that you keep going back to, it's like, continually going back to a much loved instrument. You know, to a certain extent, what's going to happen, what kind of sounds you're going to make. And then it's about, then you have this wonderful interpretive freedom because you stand above all the technical requirements.
0: And you've had this cycle of the Wagner Ring cycle kind of coming back, as you're kind of saying, coming back every year and doing one of the Wagner Ring cycle
1: Operas,
0: operas.
1: yeah.
0: And that project finishes this year. How is
1: Yeah,
0: that
1: he
0: related?
1: didn't write a fifth one for
0: Very annoying
1: the
0: of him.
1: Absolutely. So, no, we're taking a new turn to the other great opera composer with whom I'm very closely involved, and that's Richard Strauss. And we're going to do Zalame in concert, which is really exciting because he wrote the Zalame score. It's about 107 instruments. Trying to fit all of that into an opera pit is usually just about impossible. But we can do that on the concert stage. So the audience in Sydney will, for the first time, hear Zalame in all its glory, which is incredibly exciting.

0: And Simone, am I right in thinking you've conducted about 50 times over the past few decades?
1: Yeah, I actually stopped counting at 50, so it's probably up to about 70 by now, but I've been conducting it virtually every year since 1995.
0: Could I invite you, please, to tell me what on earth a hecklephone is, an instrument that will be used in this?
1: Yeah, a hecklephone's a wonderful instrument. It's the bass instrument of the oboe family. So you've got the base, your basic oboe, and then people will be used to seeing an oboe at the end played by the fourth player, which has a hooked tube at the top. That's the cor anglais. And even lower is the hecklephone. So, and it makes a really, in its lowest register, quite an unpleasant sound.
0: you're really selling it, Simone Young.
1: Yeah. Well, Strauss uses it when she says the word death. And you don't hear it as so much feel it in the pit of your stomach. He was a magician with colours. And I love that sound.

0: You're listening to Mornings on 702. C. Benedict is here with me. We're talking to Simone Young. When you open each of your seasons, next year it'll be Mahler's Seventh Symphony. Is that correct?
1: That is correct, yes. This sort of happened by accident, really, because in the first year, the opening of the season and my first concert as chief conductor was also the reopening of the concert hall. With its new phenomenal acoustic. And so the Resurrection Symphony of Mahler was pretty much a given as what you're going to do for the reopening, the renewal, the resurrection of a hall. And it was such a fabulous experience that we just decided to make a tradition out of it, and let's open every season with some Mahler. And I love it. It's great for the orchestra. It opens the season with a bang for everybody. A Mahler symphony's always a bit more than just another concert. It's always just completely overwhelming.
2: And it takes up the whole evening is the other thing, right?
1: Pretty much, yep. Certainly Mahler 7, which is opening the season next year, it's the longest of the symphonies. It's absolutely enormous. It was later called the Music of the Night or the Song of the Night. And if you just think of all those colours from the dark palette, dark blues, dark purples, charcoal, I mean, it's an amazing thing that you just sort of have to sit in and kind of submerge yourself in.
0: Simone, I'm fascinated with how frequently you mention colour in your description of what you're working with.
1: Well, for me, it's inseparable. I think when we hear music, we should be free to let our imaginations run wild. And when somebody hears something that is particularly exciting, often you will imagine it with bright colours or flashing lights. And for me, that's just an integral part of how I hear and see the music. And I encourage everybody to think along the same way. I mean, last week I went to this extraordinary exhibition in Canberra of the Arthur Boyd tapestries. Mm. And the explosion of colours and yet the incredible depth in every colour. I was hearing music, and I think it's something that we experience often without realising that's what we're experiencing. It's just imagination.
0: And we're all doing that separately, independently, individually, you know, not necessarily seeing the same colours, I assume.
1: Absolutely. And yet in the live experience in the concert hall, it's a wonderful communal experience. And for example, in Salome, there is a chord towards the end of it that is so shattering. It should feel like every colour in the rainbow, every colour in the spectrum is just descending on us in a shower of shattered crystals. It's really physically powerful.
0: What a beautiful description. Simone, I know you've got to go and catch a flight, so we'll let you go. We don't want to make you late.
1: Thank you. No, there might be some problems on the other side of the globe if I end up too late. Wagner doesn't wait.
0: Not even for Simone Young. See you later, Simone. Safe flight.
1: Thanks, Hamish. Thanks.
0: Bye. You're listening to Mornings on 702. C. Benedict, I'm going to listen to this and look for the colours.
2: I mean, it's the repertoire as well that Simone is so famous for conducting is, big, very German, Wagner, Mahler, Strauss, all of these people who were coming after Beethoven, who had all of the things that Beethoven did to expand the orchestra and then went harder and harder and harder. And, you know, in all of those colours is the kind of birth of atonality and, the way that the orchestra got bigger and blossomed around the opera. And Wagner himself was this kind of polymath who, designed a concert hall, like an opera house that would house something that he imagined for himself for those colours.

0: John in Balmain says, now this is music. Great to hear Simone talking about real music. Strauss and Mahler, better than any AI. Bob from Orange, Simone, great conductor. And Kathy Griffin says, Simone is amazing. Love going to see her command of the orchestras. Just brilliant. 1300 222 702 is the number. We're heading to the Starnes in just a moment. Get in touch if you'd like to chat to Turtle today. I mentioned earlier it is his birthday tomorrow, so you're very welcome just to wish him a happy birthday if you'd like. But right now, let's get the news headlines and a very good morning to Tony Matthews.
1: Good morning, Hamish. There's a warning data centres will consume almost as much power in 10 years' time as all households in New South Wales and Victoria do today. The Australian Energy Market Operator has considered the expected energy demands of 225 known projects, saying even with high uncertainty over how many proceed, it expects a surge in demand far larger than it estimates even a year ago. The Community Housing Industry Association says the number of New South Wales households in urgent need of priority social housing has reached a 12-month high. More than 70,000 people are on the state government's social housing register, but priority cases where people are at imminent risk of homelessness is now above 15,000. A program providing New South Wales high school students with a pathway to learn a trade is being expanded following an $11 million government investment. The Educational Pathways program will be operating in an additional 24 schools over the next 4 years, supporting career advisors to find work experience opportunities for students in local industries. And the Red Cross has issued another urgent call for thousands of blood donations, with supplies down by up to 30%. Winter coughs and colds have prevented many regular donors from rolling up their sleeves. Sydney's weather, cloudy with showers today, Hamish, and a top of 22 degrees.
0: Now, Tony, if I play you a little bit of this.
2: Out of the sky, I close my eyes. Heaven help me.
0: Is this in your sort of repertoire?
1: Not currently, but I do have fond memories.
0: Well, what about this one? How do you feel about AI match?
1: Is that AI?
0: This really? Is the sort of thing that we think might be excluded from the ARIA charts because of this decision to exclude AI-generated music from the charts.
1: I see, I couldn't tell. I'm one of those people. I just can't tell.
0: I think it is increasingly difficult to tell, isn't it? Because there's a lot of that sort of computery noise in original music as well.
1: Yes. I mean, I realise.

0: there's a computer involved, but unless you branded it AI music, I wouldn't know.
1: Well, we won't go.
0: Am I?
1: We won't do the music segment with you next week.
0: No, I fail badly.
1: Thanks, Tony. I think the original probably was the best. I've had a few texts from people saying, no, I don't mind it. I think it was Roslyn or Robin from the, texted from the gym saying, I'm too busy to talk. I'm at the gym, presumably bopping along to something quite fast. It's got all the beats per minute you need for your what, Zumba class, 1-300-222-702. It's time to go travelling.
2: Back in the US, back in the US, back in the USSR.
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1: Our travel man Michael Turtle is live from the stands this morning. Very good morning to you, Turtle.
5: Good morning, Hamish. I am enjoying this new theme song that we've had for a couple of weeks now. Very apt. Thank you. Thank you for keeping that one going.
1: So where are you? What time is it? What have you been doing? And what would you like to hear from listeners this morning?
5: Yeah, so I'm in Kazakhstan. Last week when I spoke to you, I just arrived in Kazakhstan. So I've now been in Kazakhstan for a week. I spent most of the time in Almaty. And I'm actually now, though, right in the very west of the country in a place called Aktau, which no tourists really come to. But look, Kazakhstan is, it's an interesting country. I'm presuming that a lot of people don't know much about Kazakhstan beyond maybe Borat, but you know we don't talk about Borat anymore. That was sort of a very was not a flattering depiction of the country, but also wasn't accurate at all. You know, I feel like Sacha Baron Cohen just sort of created a character and then tried to choose a country from where he came. So Kazakhstan, look. To sort of paint a bit of a picture of the country, the first thing that people probably need to realize is that Kazakhstan is enormous, a really, really big country. It's the ninth largest country in the world. It's sort of, if you want to picture it, it's bigger than Western Australia, which is already pretty big. Yeah. And so, you know, you can get on a train at one end and it'll take, you know, a day or two or whatever to get to the other side. So it's really big. Like, you know, my flight from Almaty to Aktau yesterday, it was 3 hours, just a sort of a domestic flight traveling across half the country. So Kazakhstan is really, really, really big. And, you know, we talk about sort of the stands these days in tourism, the sort of five Central Asia countries that maybe we can touch on a bit later. But Kazakhstan is the one really stands out from those five as being different. Very wealthy country, a lot of oil and other natural resources. And so you see sort of how that's helped it become very modern, particularly in the cities. Traditionally, a nomadic culture, so there are lots of horses still here. You know, I've eaten quite a lot of horse over the last week, I have to confess. And you can probably hear it in my voice. I even sound a little hoarse. I've eaten so much. But that could also be because it's 5:30 in the morning right now. So as you go around Kazakhstan, you'll have these sort of really modern cities, very wealthy modern cities with a mixture of sort of, old architecture, Soviet architecture, and then modern architecture. But then across the country, a huge variety of landscapes. You know, the region I'm in now, the Mangustau region, it's sort of, we're about to go off on jeeps in a couple of hours and go and stay in yurts. But the landscapes out there are kind of like Mars. They call it Mars on Earth. Whereas near Almaty, where I was, that was mainly alpine. You can go up into mountains and feels like you're in Switzerland or something like that. Across a lot of the country, you've just got what they call the steppe, the big grassy plains that sort of stretch out for thousands of kilometers. And then you can end up in somewhere like the capital, Astana, which I haven't been to, but it's a a planned city. It's kind of like the Canberra of Central Asia. I don't know how many roundabouts it's got, but I think it's the Canberra of Central Asia, this big planned modern capital city with sort of towering skyscrapers that look like they're from sci-fi films and stuff. So look, that's sort of a general picture of Kazakhstan for people. A very interesting country, lots of variety, enormous, lots of things here that you probably have never

0: never heard of or thought of before.
1: 1300 222 702
2: is the number if you'd like to chat to Turtle today. We're talking about travelling to the Starnes. Maybe you're curious and interested in what it would be like. Maybe you've been. Paul is here from Sydney. Very good morning to you, Paul. You've been, and your son is in Kazakhstan at the moment.
3: Yes, that's right. Good morning, and happy birthday to Michael for tomorrow. I travelled there about 30-odd years ago through the Starnes, but my son's actually in Kazakhstan. He's done the trip in reverse to what you've done. He was in Aktau, and then he took the train right across to Astana, and now he's in Almaty, arrived in Almaty yesterday.
2: And so how's your son finding it, Paul? And I'm curious about whether his descriptions of it now match your memories of it.
3: Yeah, well, we don't get to speak to him too much, but he's having a great time. He's not only been in Kazakhstan, but he's been to Uzbekistan, Kyrgyzstan, and Tajikistan as well. And so he's been having a great time. He's very interested in Central Asian politics and history and so on, so and Soviet history as well. So he's really enjoying it. He just went to a place called Karaganda City between Astana and Almaty, and he went and had a look at the gulags and things that were there, and some of that sort of Soviet Stalinistic history that he's very interested in. So yes, he's really enjoying himself.
2: And so, Paul, what took you there 30 years ago? What was it like then?
3: It was just a sense of adventure, I think, back then. It was only just opening up. It's a little hard to get visas and things, and there were really no tourists there at all, and hardly any. So it was just a sense of adventure, and I went trekking in Kyrgyzstan and travelled the Silk Road through Uzbekistan and so on. It was quite fascinating.
2: Yeah, okay. Total visas, many tourists. What's the picture today like?
0: Yeah, for most of the Stan countries, they are, you know, just to go through them again, Kazakhstan, Kyrgyzstan, Tajikistan, Uzbekistan, and Turkmenistan. Those first four I mentioned are very easy to get into these days. You basically don't have to do anything in advance. It's like most countries you visit these days, you just turn up at the airport and, you know, you just sort of go through immigration, really, ask you a couple of questions and you're through. So very easy. Turkmenistan, the fifth one, is sort of very, very different. That's still, I guess you could probably say it's quite an isolationist country, you know, North Korea style country, not quite as bad, but that sort of style. So that is hard to get into. So a lot of tours or travelers sort of leave that one aside and just do the other four. But

0: very easy to get into. And then in terms of tourism, yes, certainly a burgeoning tourism industry at the moment. You will see lots of other people in sort of the capital cities or the main cities along the way. It is, I have to say, one of those regions, though, that tends to have a very obvious tourist trail. So if you come and you do the tourist trail, or, you know, maybe as a tour, for instance, a lot of people will join tours in this region to make the logistics a bit easier. On a tour, you will see quite a lot of tourists because you'll be going to Almaty in Kazakhstan. You'll be going to Bishkek in Kyrgyzstan, which is the capital, through the Silk Road cities in Uzbekistan, like Tashkent and Samarkand and Kiva. You'll see lots of tourists because that's what everyone else is doing. But there is a lot of Central Asia that people don't go to. You know, Aktau, for instance, where I mentioned I am at the moment. I certainly haven't seen another tourist here other than the group I'm with the whole time. It's very easy to get away from tourists just by going to some of these other places. There is still a lot to be discovered here. And I suspect that over years, as it sort of tourism continues here, people will want to come back for their second or their third trip, and they'll want to see some of those other areas. So I think that will expand. You know, again, it's one of the reasons I am here in Aktau. You know, I'm sort of here as working so that I can see these new areas, the tourism board showing me places that people aren't really going to at the moment, so that then I can sort of think about whether to write about it and tell people what is worth coming and doing.
1: It's 17 minutes to 11. Turtle is here, our travel man, taking us to the Stans this week. He's live from Kazakhstan this morning. Marie's here from Canberra. Good morning to you, Marie.
2: Oh, hi, Hamish.
1: So what are you planning?
2: Happy birthday.
1: What are you planning for next year, Marie?
2: Look, I'm doing a women's only 28-day tour of the five Stans. It's kind of bucket list trip for me. And I'm normally an

0: I think the roads and kingdoms.
1: Mm. And Total, do you see many people travelling solo there? Well, have we still got Turtle there? I wonder if we've lost the line. Our travel man, Michael Turtle, is live in Kazakhstan this morning. We might try and get him back. It's 10:45. Someone that has been there recently is a name and voice you'll know well, Hugh Remington. Good morning to you, Hugh.
2: Good morning, Hamish. A bit scratchy on the voice today, I'm afraid.
1: Oh, you're not alone. I think it's spreading right through Sydney. Half our staff are down. Where did you go? You went with your son last year.
2: Yeah, so I've got four kids, so I've sort of got to deal with the kids that they get one holiday, they get one big trip, which they can say wherever they wanted to go. And my son said Kyrgyzstan, so off we went to Kyrgyzstan. I read Peter Hopkirk's brilliant book, The Great Game, and also the Richard Feidler book just mentioned. And it really does, it makes you interested in it. But Kyrgyzstan is, unlike the rest of the stands, it doesn't really have any natural resources, so it can't kind of rely on, oil and gas and all that sort of stuff. So it's trying to get a tourism industry going. And it's absolutely fantastic. It's got these most amazing mountain ranges that sort of go through it. One of them on the northern side is the Tian Shan Mountains, which is Chinese for the mountains of heaven, and that's what they're like. The roads for the most part are atrocious, and we were just traveling independently. We managed to find a four-wheel drive to hire. There's no Avis, there's no Hertz. You can't. It's not that kind of travel. But if you look around, you can find some sort of Russian-based hire cars. But there's a trick if you're trying to go there. Make sure you get your hire car sorted out early. And then you go down these river valleys where it's green and the rivers are rushing with snow melt, beautiful trees. And then at a higher level, it's onto grasslands. If you go up high enough, you're into yaks and all that, marmots all over the place, horses everywhere, wild horses running everywhere. And then higher again, and you get into serious mountains, glaciers and all the rest of it. It is just such an extraordinary range of things that you can do. And because it's a nomadic culture, you can just throw up a tent anywhere. No one minds. And so you can camp by a little stream. You can, if you want to make friends with someone, stay in a yurt, hang out with them. They've got this huge lake there, Issyk-Kul, which is called Warm Lake, is what it translates as, because it's got some geothermal activity underneath it. So you can literally swim in this vast lake with snowy peaks all around you, rising up to 6,000 meters, and then stay in your yurt and eat your stuff. It's just the most fantastic place.
1: Yeah, I remember when you sent me some pictures of it, I kind of couldn't believe what I was looking at. Hugh Remington is here, who took his son hiking in Kyrgyzstan last year. Michael Turtle, our travel man, is back on the line from the former USSR. Good morning to you, Turtle. We've got you back. Have you tried any hiking or camping while you've been there?
3: So I have done some hiking, not in Kazakhstan on this trip, but I mean, I was just listening to that beautiful description of Kyrgyzstan, and I have done some hiking in Kyrgyzstan before. That's certainly somewhere to go if you, want to get amongst the nature. I mean, it feels like you're in those really alpine landscapes of Austria or Switzerland or something like that. I actually did a three-day horse trek through the mountains there in Kyrgyzstan one time previously, which was great. I didn't tell the horse how much I'd been eating in the region at the time, because I think that would have scared it a bit, but that was a wonderful way to see it. But I tell you where I have been hiking in Central Asia that I absolutely loved, and that was Tajikistan. On a previous trip, I went hiking in Tajikistan because the mountains there are even higher than Kyrgyzstan. They're absolutely stunning mountains. And what you can do is you can sort of join a group. You can do it independently, but people tend to join a group because then you'll have some people that will carry all the gear, like the tents or so on, and set that up for you, because you don't necessarily want to be carrying all of that when you're going up some of these mountains, because they're, 3,500 meter kind of mountains, if not higher. and you'll spend a few hours just sort of trudging up and up and up and up and up. But then you'll get to the top, and then you'll have this sweeping view in front of you all across the valleys. You'll have glacial lakes there. The mountaintops have snow still there. They're absolutely beautiful.

0: And a bit like, you know, what I was saying earlier about sort of going to these lesser known parts of Central Asia, you won't see anyone else. You know, you'll end up camping by the side of a lake while you get a sort of traditional meal cooked up for you. And you and the group that you're with will be the only people there doing it. So, you know, not only are you sort of getting these incredible landscapes, but you feel like you're discovering them for the first time, which I think is one of the joys of Central Asia. And I think one of the reasons why we're seeing so many people come here and sort of start to dip their toe in and see some of these places at the moment, because it still does feel quite undiscovered, like you're traveling the Silk Road yourself in one of those old style caravans. I don't mean the caravans we take to the holiday parks, you know, a sort of trail of horses or camels or jeeps or something like that. So yeah, really, really fun place to do some adventuring.
1: It's 10 minutes to 11. We're talking The Stands. Michael Turtle is here, who's in Kazakhstan at the moment. Hugh Rimmington is also here, who was there last year with his son. Hugh, the way you describe it, I suspect might maybe scare some people, having to go and negotiate to find a four-wheel drive and just pitching a tent in the middle of nowhere. Was it inhospitable if you're not sort of predisposed to doing it that way?
2: No, look, I think the people that we met were all unbelievably friendly and curious. You know, they haven't yet been overdone by tourism, so they're actually curious about you when you turn up. There's language difficulties and all the rest of it, but there's a lot of warmth. So I didn't have any problem. If you're a woman traveling on your own, there may be considerations there that I didn't have to worry about. Obviously, Hamish, like you, I've done a lot of travel. And so, you know, I have a reasonably high tolerance for having a crack at it. I didn't find any problems with it at all. We found we bumped twice into this English couple who were riding bicycles from the UK to out to New Zealand was their aim.
1: Wow.
2: So we saw them on the side of the road, stopped and had a brew up, and then a few days later found them later on down the road.
1: I was going to say that, were they not cycling very quickly if you caught them twice?
2: Well, yeah, along a gravel road, yeah, they'd gone their own way, but it shows there's always someone doing it tougher than you are, that's for sure, when you go out there.
1: I'm interested in what your son found of it, because I guess he would have been less travelled than you. How did he find it?
2: Totally took to it. His ambition, he's doing HSC now, but his ambition is to do a big trip through the Stands and do it independently. We came across a group of Aussies. There were six of them riding motorcycles. They'd come up through, I think they started in Cambodia or Vietnam or something. So they had sun-blasted skin, I can tell you, by the time they got to Kyrgyzstan. So there's quite a lot. The people you tend to meet there tend to be adventurous travelers. And so the people that you'll find around a campfire or that you'll find in one of the little villages or something that you wind up having a conversation with, they're all interesting. They've all got ideas. There's one other asset that they have there, which I recommend to anyone thinking of doing it. There's a thing called, I think it's called CTM or CTB, which is Community Travel Bureau. So they've got them in Bishkek in the capital, but also in a lot of the smaller towns, often in just this little office. They have these young people, often students, who speak really good English, and they are just a welter of fantastic information. So if you look them up, if you get one of those Lonely Planet guides, it'll tell you, you know, where to find these places. But just when you're a bit lost and not sure what's going on, in some little town somewhere or other, there'll be someone there who'll invite you in for a cup of tea, tell you where to go, what you need to do. There are a few curious internal rules, like some roads you need to have a sort of internal pass to go on because you're starting to get near borders that are contested and so on. So they'll tell you how to get those little things negotiated. But it's just a joy. You really feel as if you're out there and every scene is spectacular. It's wonderful.
1: Hugh, really appreciate you jumping on the line this morning. Take care of yourself. I hope the cold gets better quickly.
2: Happy birthday to you.
1: Thanks very much, Hugh Rimmington. Yes, happy birthday for tomorrow, Michael Turtle. John's got a question.
0: Thank you.
1: He says, this all sounds amazing, but are there restaurants?
0: Are there restaurants? Oh, my goodness. You will not starve in Kazakhstan. You will not starve in Central Asia. The food is amazing. So, look, let me just say, if you're a vegan, you might starve. I should clarify that, actually, because It is a very sort of meat based culture. But so look, I've eaten, as I mentioned earlier, a lot of horse. So this is sort of not something you'll find in all the restaurants. But I should mention horse because it is sort of the national food. You know, a couple of times I've had what they the sort of national dish, which is called beshmamak, and basically beshmamak is a huge big dish that gets served family style that'll have kind of boiled vegetables at the bottom, like carrots and potatoes or so on. And then on top of that are all these huge big noodles, flat noodles that are piled on top of the vegetables. And then on top of that are these slices of horse that have all been cooked with it. And then on top of that, it's garnished with onion. And you sort of get a big pile of this. And that's sort of one of the very traditional dishes you have in Kazakhstan. But for maybe the less adventurous, it's interesting. It's got a lot of the sort of Silk Road heritage still in the food. So what I mean by that is food has come from China, like dumplings and noodles have sort of traveled across this region over many centuries, and then that's been adapted into the local food. So you get these large kind of dumplings, not little things, but you know, big sort of pork bun size things. Manti is one of the most common ones, would just be filled with meat, but samsa is sort of another one that's slightly smaller. So these big kind of hearty dumplings, a lot of noodles. There's another dish that I've had here which I love, where you get a bowl of just plain noodles, but then you also get a bowl with a big kind of beef brothy style stuff in it, with big chunks of beef, chunks of vegetables, all sorts of seasonings and spicings, and you grab the noodles with your chopsticks and then dump it into the bowl and then pick it up and bring a bit of that extra food with you, and that's a delicious one. So lots of stuff like that.
1: It sounds like you've been well looked after there, Turtle.
0: I have not starved. Yes, I have not starved, and you will not either.
1: It's 5 minutes to 11 on 702 Mornings. We're talking travel with Michael Turtle.
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4: Traffic.
1: At 5 minutes to 11, just keeping an eye on the traffic and trains for you because of these issues on the commuter network across Sydney this morning. Workers are still on site repairing the wires. Still unclear when they'll be complete. We spoke earlier to the CEO of Sydney Trains, Matt Longland.
5: That repair work has now been completed. There's still a little bit of secondary work to do before the power gets turned on, but we're targeting later this morning to have the repairs complete, have the lines re-energised and have trains operating back on the T1 line as normal towards the city.
1: So we still have no word on whether everything is back in shape, but they are hopeful that by this afternoon's peak hour, the situation should be back to normal. Buses replacing trains from Gordon to Chatswood in that direction only on the T1 North Shore line. Trains not running from Chatswood to North Sydney in that direction only. Commuters are advised to catch the metro or use alternative transport. Trains between the city and Hornsby. Hornsby and Gordon are running at a reduced frequency, and delays are also expected on the T9 Northern, T1 Western lines. And 702 Mornings has just spoken to the Transport Management Centre. They say they're still waiting for an update on Sydney trains as to when regular scheduling will commence.
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1: Deborah's here from Double Bay. Your son's been to Kazakhstan.
6: Yes. It's the first time this year, and he's definitely going back. He said the snow was unbelievable. There were no queues for the lifts, and the lift passes were about $25 a day. So he was pretty happy with that. And he usually goes skiing in Japan or Canada, but he's definitely going to go back there because It was fantastic fun.
1: $25 a day sounds like a pretty good price. James O'Loughlin, good morning to you.
7: Yeah, g'day.
1: Would you go to the Stans?
7: I've flown over them. I flew over Afghanistan in daytime, and I had a window seat, and it was just, it looked amazing. It was so crinkled up, like up, down. It looked so rugged and tough and... Yeah, I was keen to stay at 20,000.
1: Do you know, landing in Kabul Airport is one of the most hair-raising places you can land. Because Kabul's like a bowl, yeah. surrounded by mountains. They have to sort of fly in at very high altitude
7: yeah.
1: and then basically do a corkscrew down.
7: Oh, wow.
1: It's quite, well, the first really time you scary. Do it, it's quite something. What have you got coming up on Avos?
7: Our producer, Alistair, has tinnitus, which means he hears a constant ringing in his

0: Ears, poor thing. It's surprisingly common in Australia, and we're going to find out what causes it, how you live with it. We want to hear from people who've experienced tinnitus, and you know, it must be linked with some mental health things too. Like if you're hearing that all the time, I can imagine anxiety, and you get depressed about. So we're going to really put tinnitus under the microscope.
1: Yeah, you know, when you sometimes get a bit of a ring in the ears and you panic, thinking, "Is that?"
0: Yeah.
1: Okay, we'll be listening.
0: Good, thanks.
1: Turtle, have a happy birthday tomorrow, my friend.
2: Oh, thank you very much. Lovely to talk to you all the way from Kazakhstan.
1: We'll see you next week. Michael Turtle thanks. There, our travel man, back next Tuesday. It's time for the news. Have a great day. It's 11 o'clock.
3: When you need the details.
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5: Today I'm only here for the girls. 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

0: It's 11 o'clock. Good morning. Tony Matthews with ABC News. The Prime Minister says national standards for AI data centres will dictate where the power-hungry facilities will be built. Under proposed rules, large data centres would have to avoid locations near homes, schools, prime agricultural land and potential housing sites. They must also minimise community impacts. Anthony Albanese says he'll present the proposal to state and territory leaders for agreement tomorrow.
1: We need to make sure that location is right as well. Now, one of the big pluses that we have in Australia is that we're a big country. Other countries don't have the options that we have, and there's some exciting options, including here in Western Australia.
0: The Federal Resources Minister has criticised the Productivity Commission's interim report into the GST carve-up. The Commission has found the 2018 deal, which has benefited WA, is a costly mistake and is recommending the government scrap it. But the Prime Minister has confirmed he won't be making any changes to the deal. Madeleine King, who is also the MP for the WA seat of Brand, suggests the interim report has deficiencies.
2: I don't actually quite agree that it has gone through it as methodically as it might have. When you look through the report, you'll notice there's zero reference to suggestions made by the WA government, and this is the government representing the population that will be the most widely affected by any changes.
0: The state's gaming minister says a package of legislation changes will aim to make poker machines safer to use instead of just reducing the number in pubs and clubs. The proposed reforms include a statewide exclusion register as opposed to individual venue registers and mandatory facial recognition at gaming rooms. Minister David Harris says while the government plans to increase the forfeiture rate for gaming machines, it's focusing on technology and regulations over cutting down numbers.
3: The most important thing is that when a person is sitting at a machine anywhere in the state, they can set how long they can play, they can set how much they can spend. Once those things are in place, the actual number of machines matters less.
0: Sydney Trains says engineers are close to finalising repairs to high voltage overhead lines after a morning of disruption on much of the network. The lines at Chatswood failed overnight, meaning normal commuter services heading south into the city were thrown into chaos. A fleet of buses was called in to help get commuters through the morning peak, and Sydney Trains CEO Matt Longland says they've been a vital backup.
4: We've got those buses in operation through Gordon, Killara, Linfield and Roseville. And they're continuously operating in here to Chatswood, where passengers can move onto the Sydney Metro network. So we are continuing to keep those services moving. But as a normal day, this time of day is a busy day on the network.
0: A program providing New South Wales high school students with a pathway to learn a trade is being expanded following an $11 million government investment. The Educational Pathways program will be operating in an additional 24 schools over the next 4 years, supporting career advisors to find work experience opportunities for students in local industries. Minister for TAFE, Steve Wan, says easing the transition from school to vocational training will help reduce worker shortages. In a TV interview, Benjamin Netanyahu has revealed Iran tried to kill one of his sons. He is

0: Middle East correspondent Matthew Doran.
1: Israel's Prime Minister gave little detail of the plot and also didn't specify which of his two sons, Yair or Avner, was the target of the Iranian threat. But he labelled it as unbelievable and said it was evidence why the protection provided to his family by Israel's intelligence agencies was more than just a luxury. The remarks came during what was billed as a spontaneous television interview where a presenter on Israel's Channel 14 called a phone number which had been circulated by Mr. Netanyahu's office, with Israelis encouraged to call and share the issues affecting them as Israel prepares for an election on October 27.
0: And the retail giant Coles has seen its profits jump by 13% in the year to June. Its net profit after taxes jumped to $1.25 billion, excluding significant items, up from $1.1 billion on the previous year. To the weather for New South Wales, rain across southern, western and central areas extending to the northeast, scattered thunderstorms on and west of the ranges, possibly severe. Cloudy for Sydney with showers and a top of 22 degrees. ABC News.
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13: On Conversations today, we're going to be discussing Homer's Odyssey. And of course, there's been a lot of attention about that story because of the big blockbuster film by Christopher Nolan. But this is a conversation I had back in 2020 with Daniel Mendelsohn. Right from when he was a little boy, Daniel has been fascinated by the ancient world and its stories. He grew up to study classics and then to write books and essays that are all about sharing his knowledge with the wider world. Daniel teaches. For many years, Daniel had taught the ancient Greek epic, the Odyssey, to first-year university students at Bard College in New York State. And then Daniel's elderly father, Jay, asked to sit in on the course. Daniel wrote a book about what happened next. It's called An Odyssey, A Father, A Son, and An Epic. Hi, Daniel.
14: Hi.
13: Where did your family live when you were growing up? In what part of America?
14: My parents both grew up in New York City, but then in the late 50s moved out to the suburbs where I and my siblings were all born. So I lived in a suburb about 35 miles east of New York City on Long Island. It was a very conventional, rather bland, middle-class suburb, you know, not much to recommend it in the way of excitement. You know, the great excitement when I was growing up was going to the mall. That was the great cultural experience, you know. So it was culturally rather arid. If you were a solitary child with a taste for reading, it was perfect because I basically spent all my time reading, so I didn't really mind.
13: Tell me a bit about your dad when you were a kid, Daniel. What did he do for work?
14: So my father was actually trained as a mathematician. I mean, that's what he studied. And then he, more or less straight out of school, went to work for Grumman Aerospace. This is one of the biggest aerospace engineering companies in the country. They were the company that built the lunar module, a big defense contractor. So he is the largest employer in the area where I grew up. So he was a scientist, basically, a research scientist for an aerospace contractor, and that's what he did, and in many ways that's what defined him.
13: And when he came home from that very intensive scientific mathematical work, where would he usually head once he came through the front door at your family home?
14: Well, so my father was a kind of a taciturn person, not given to showing his emotions under any circumstances, and sort of famous in a funny way for not being very demonstrative in terms of his emotions, whether good or bad. And so I have a very vivid visual memory of my father coming.

0: coming home from work every day. He went to work very early in the morning and would come home around 5 o'clock, and he would sort of stalk up the stairs. I lived in a, call a split level house. So you enter in a sort of entryway, and but that's all there is. You either go downstairs to the family room or upstairs to the bedrooms. And he would clump up the stairs. And my mother, who was very, very funny, would wait at the top of the stairs for him to kiss her hello, and he would sort of walk right by her and kind of a comedy performed for our benefit. But she would sort of dramatically lean over waiting for him to kiss her, and he would just as theatrically stalk right by her and put his briefcase down in his office.
1: What would he do in his office? How would he spend his time in there?
0: Well, he said, so I'm one of five children, and we, the house I grew up in was not at all big. It was a sort of very conventional suburban tract house, and we were five children in three bedrooms. And so my poor father, all he ever wanted was some peace and quiet, and he never got it because, you know, we all played instruments, we were practicing all the time, the noise was deafening, and he would disappear into his bedroom where there was a tiny little wooden desk where he would pay his bills and do whatever he needed to do for work. And I remember the sound of the door latch clicking after he had come home from work. And I knew that he was trying to savor a tiny bit of privacy before he had to emerge for dinner.
1: He was a great reader, like you were from a young age. Where did his love of reading and exposure to books come from?
0: Well, my father was a very interesting person, and I appreciated him while he was alive, but I think I appreciate him even more now that he's gone. He grew up quite poor during the Depression, and he used to love to tell this story. He was misdiagnosed when he was about 13 years old as having scarlet fever, and was forced to stay home from school for the entire term. And as he used to like to joke, it's the best thing that ever happened to his education because he was alone in an apartment. Both of his parents worked. This was, you know, in the early 1940s when he was 13 or 14. And he just read. He would just go to the public library and bring home stacks of books and just read them. And it made him a great reader because he had no, because he came by his book learning outside of an academic environment. He had no prejudices. He had no snobberies. He liked what he liked and didn't care if it was something that people told him he should like. And it made him into, in many ways, a kind of reader that I have great respect for. But he was a very avid reader and entirely self-taught. My grandparents were all immigrants from Eastern Europe and didn't have much of an education. So he, unlike me, he did not grow up in a house filled with books and music and movies and culture. And so he had to do everything himself. And I think intellectually and culturally, he was entirely self-made.
1: He loved how-to books as an adult. What sort of things did he teach himself to do from reading
0: everything.
1: Books from the library?
0: Everything. As I'm talking to you, I have a vivid visual memory of the books on his bedside table in my parents' bedroom. And he always had, he was very interested in jazz, popular music. He was very interested, which is interesting for someone born in 1929, in rock and roll. He had a book on his bedside called How to Write Lyrics. He had a book on his bedside called The Poetry of Rock Lyrics. He had a book on his bedside, which was How to Build Barbecuing Equipment. He taught himself how to play electric guitar. He taught himself from a book how to play Renaissance recorder. He taught himself how to play the violin. But it was, you know, it was interesting when you think of this childhood that I very briefly described. Just as he had no models, you know, he also had no limits. You know, there was nobody to tell him what he was good at, what he wasn't good at, what was appropriate, what was inappropriate. And so he thought he could do anything. He used to say to us, every Sunday when I was growing up, we would go to the public library and spend 2 hours there, me and all my siblings and my father, and we would get our books for the week. And every time we went to the public library, he would look at us sternly and say, never forget, there's nothing you can't learn from a book. And that's who my father was.
1: Did he manage to write rock lyrics from that book beside his bedside table? Did he ever show you any?
0: In fact, he had a colleague at work, a good friend of him, who was a sort of amateur musician. And this friend of his wrote songs, and my father wrote lyrics. And it was only after my father died that at his memorial service that this friend of his, with whom 30 years earlier he used to write songs, told me that they actually on weekends would go into New York City and try to peddle their songs at these music publishing houses. I was so touched by that, you know.
1: Did they have any success, do you know, or it was more aspiration than actual?
0: I don't think they ever sold anything, but I thought in some ways that sums up my father. You know, he just did it because he was interested in it, and that's all that really mattered. I have great respect for him for that reason.
1: What sort of accent did he have, Daniel, when he was advising you about learning things from books? What did he sound like?
0: Well, my father had a sort of a classic subset of a New York accent. He and my mother both grew up in the Bronx, which is the very northern part of New York City, and there's a very specific accent. So, like, he would, in the morning, he would say, you know, I could really use a nice cup of coffee. And he had these very funny pronunciations of words, which I've described in different ways in my life. And I loved it when he said beer, which is a drink he enjoyed, he would say bear. He would say, I would love to have a nice cold bear. And we always thought that was very, very funny, but it's a very specific kind of accent.
1: You're painting such a sort of delightful picture of him, but what was he like as a dad when you were a little kid? I mean, for example, he's a mathematician. Would you go and ask him for help with your own maths homework?
0: Well, he was, I mean, my, certainly when I was a child, really until I was in my 20s, I found my father a very forbidding character. You know, as I mentioned, he was not, like many men of his generation, I would say, was not given to showing his emotions the way that men today feel much more free to do. One of the things about my father was he couldn't understand why people couldn't understand what he understood. So here he was, literally a mathematician, you know, and I was, as you could imagine, very good in English and literature and history, and was terrible at maths. And I remember as a kid, I would shaking, I would knock on the door of my parents' room when my father got home because I didn't understand anything about my maths homework. And he would look at me with total incredulity because I didn't understand the math that was so natural for him. So he was a little bit scary, I have to say. And he was quite stern. I should say, because I don't want to paint too one-sided a picture of him, but he was, in his way, he was very funny in a very dry, sarcastic way, which often took the sting out of some of his sternness. My mother is very comedic and funny and tells funny stories and is always the life of the party, but my father is very reserved and dry. But boy, I have a brother who used to say, because you never wanted it to be the butt of my father's humor, because there was always, as my brother put it, a sting in the tail. But he was not a warm, cozy dad by any means. I think You know, it's funny talking to you as I think of this. I don't think it was because he didn't have the feelings. I think he just didn't know how or didn't feel he was allowed to show the feelings. So I didn't feel very close to him really until I was in my 20s when I made a really just a sort of conscious decision that I was finally going to get to know this person. So he was rather a reserved, remote, slightly forbidding figure when I was a child, you know, with funny exceptions. I remember when I was a little kid, he would at night read to me from Winnie the Pooh, which I loved, and would tuck me in a very special way that I loved. So he had these sort of funny moments of tenderness.
2: My guest on Conversations today is the American author Daniel Mendelsohn.
1: So tell me, Daniel, about the phone call that you got from your dad one evening just before your semester class on the Odyssey was about to begin.
0: So this was a few years ago. I was just about to start teaching a class just for first-year students. It was a special seminar for entering university students on the Odyssey. The whole term was going to be devoted to the Odyssey. And a few weeks before, the phone rings. Now, I have to say, many years had passed since that austere childhood, and my father and I at this point were pretty close, actually. I think we got used to each other. And so the phone rings, and it was my dad, and he said, this is a term that started in January and ended in May. And so this is the beginning of January, and the phone rings. He says, so what are you teaching this semester? And I said, oh, I'm doing a class on the Odyssey. He said, oh, you know, I know something about Greek mythology. Maybe I should take that course. And I burst out laughing. And I said, oh, really? And then I remembered that he had been quite a Latin scholar when he was in high school. He had been very good in Latin, and he fancied himself a bit of an amateur classicist. So he declared that he hadn't read the Odyssey since high school in the 1940s, and now he was going to, at the age of 81, decided to sit in on my class. He said, well, what would you think if I drove up every week and took your class? And I burst out laughing. I thought, okay. It took me by surprise. And yet, as I said, it fit perfectly with this part of my dad, which is that he was always educating himself. You know, there's nothing you can't learn from a book. And it, clearly he had decided that he was now going to do the Odyssey.
1: Age so 81, said, okay, time to take on the classics.
0: And I thought, you know, I have to say, it was very funny because when he asked me, I thought, you know, this is like a setup for a sitcom. You know, the grumpy old father decides to attend his middle-aged son's freshman course. And I remember, so I said yes. And this was a course that met once a week for 2.5 hours. And it was a 3-hour drive to where my parents live to where I teach at Bard College. And I said, you sure you want to do this? He said, oh, no problem. I don't care. I'll drive. I'll listen to music. Blah, blah. So that was the beginning. And I remember thinking it was so funny. I called my editor at the New Yorker magazine and I said, I may have a very funny piece for you by the end of this term, a funny article about how my elderly father became my student. It ended up becoming much more than that, but it was, I mean, the experience was quite an amazing one, but that's how it all started. And so when classes started, he showed up.
1: Well, tell me,
0: sitting in the back of the room.
1: Tell me a bit, Daniel, about the epic that your dad decided he wanted to study. What is the story of the Odyssey for someone who's never read it or maybe never even heard of it beyond a phrase?
0: Well, the Odyssey is, you know, the original. In the Western tradition, it is the great original adventure story. Odysseus is one of the great heroes of the Trojan War. And after the war is over, he's trying to get back to his home where his wife is waiting for him and his son has grown up in his absence. And he's beset by problems and shipwrecks, and it ends up taking him 10 years to get back home to this island called Ithaca, where his wife Penelope and his son Telemachus, whom he has never known, are waiting for him. And so it's a great adventure epic because half of the epic describes these fabulous encounters and adventures that he has on his way back home. And in that sense, it's really sort of like the first science fiction story. Mm. You know, he meets monsters, witches. It's almost like a little bit like The Wizard of Oz in a way, you know, fantastical creatures. He finally gets home. And once he gets home, he has to reveal his identity to his wife, who hasn't seen him in 20 years and can't even be sure if it's him. And this son, who was a baby when he left and is now a 20-year-old youth who has grown up without a father. So part of it, you know, half of this wonderful epic is a fabulous adventure story. And the other half is a very touching domestic drama, one might say, of how somebody has to reintegrate himself into a home that he has missed for 20 years. And of course, the other thing is that his wife has been besieged for years by all these young men who are trying to marry her because they think he's dead. And he has to do battle with them and get rid of them and sort of reclaim his former identity. And that's the Odyssey. It's got everything.
1: And Odysseus is the hero of this amazing adventure. Mm. What kind of man is he? How do scholars like you usually describe him?
0: Well, it's, you know, it's one of the great questions in classical studies. You know, the first line of the Odyssey contains an adjective to describe the hero, you know, and the first line says, well, tell me the story of this man. And then it uses this adjective, which in Greek, it means someone who has many turns. And people have gone blue in the face trying to explain exactly what this adjective means, but it means geographically he's been around a lot. He's turned and turned all over the Mediterranean. But even more, it speaks to his character, because Odysseus is famous for being wily and clever, and he has many turns of mind. He uses many turns of phrase. He's a great speaker. He's a great raconteur. He gets his way by telling tall tales. So he's a complicated, not always nice, but a complicated and intellectually interesting hero. And that's why writers like me love to think about him, because he's sort of like a writer. He uses, unlike other kinds of heroes from these ancient myths who are distinguished by physical gifts, speed and strength, he is distinguished by his quality of mind, which is tricky and has many different facets. I think we would say multifaceted is a good way of translating that funny adjective. And that's what makes him interesting.
1: Daniel, when that first morning of your seminar on the Odyssey arrived with your dad in attendance, did he sit with the other students?
0: No, he didn't. So he, you know, before the course began, I talked to him a few times because I was curious about exactly how it was going to work. This, I should say, for the listeners, you know, this was a small seminar style class. It was only 16 students sitting around a rectangular table in a discussion format. It was not a course where I'm lecturing to 200 students. It was very intimate. And so I said to my father, are you going to take part in the conversations? You're going to sit with the other? He said, no, I'm just going to sit in the back of the room. I'm not going to say a word. Which, of course, turned out not to be the case.
1: How long until your dad?
0: So he would sit half an hour before he started interrupting me, actually. So it's the first day of class. He had driven up from my parents' house the day before and stayed over at my house. And we drove to the campus the next morning. And there's a big table and all the students were sitting around. But my father, as promised, sat sort of off in a corner because he claimed that he wasn't ever going to say anything. So half an hour later, I'm deep into my introductory presentation, because it was a discussion kind of a class, but I had to do an introduction. And he, right from the beginning, started making trouble. basically.
1: Like what?
0: You know, I was basically telling my students just what I was telling you about how wonderful Odysseus is and his quality of mind is so interesting and how clever and tricky and entertaining is. And my father, from behind me, he interrupts. He says, no, no, no, no, no. He said, he's no hero. I don't see why anyone thinks he's so great. And that was just day one.
1: Did you have a moment of regret there, Daniel, for saying yes?
0: I have to say, it did occur to me. I mean, I'm joking about it now, but, you know, it's funny because typically when you are teaching a group of university students, you are the oldest person in the room. And I suddenly found myself with a peculiar problem, which is that there was someone else in the room who was a lot older than me, and my students started to not quite be sure who they needed to be paying attention to. Because, you know, my father was sort of like their grandparents' age, and, you know, here he was. And I always like to say there was a kind of a crisis of authority in the classroom, because my father was very forceful, and he was not a classicist, but boy, did it turn out that he had strong ideas about the Odyssey, that he was not shy about sharing. Quite often opposite to my ideas.
1: What were his ideas? What did he think of the hero of Odysseus?
0: Well, it's very interesting. So as I said to you, all kidding aside, you know, writers love Odysseus because he's good with words. One of his distinguishing characteristics is he's a good liar. He uses stories to seduce and beguile people and get his way. So he's sort of like a writer. And my father couldn't stand him. I mean, the sort of joke of this whole experience was that I could never persuade my father to like the Odyssey. He wasn't having it. And I think it was because he was a mathematician in a funny way. I think my father saw the world as a series of equations that could be solved if you devoted enough intellectual energy to them. And Odysseus represents, in a funny way, the opposite of that. He's the con man, he's the shyster, he's the grifter, the trickster who fudges everything in order to get his way. And so, in a funny way, he was the literary hero least likely to impress my father, you know. And I was trapped in a room with him every week for 14 weeks trying to persuade him why this guy was so interesting.
1: Well, I guess your dad had grown up and had the kind of temperament that prized honesty and fidelity and straightforwardness, yeah. All the qualities that, as you say, are the direct opposite to the hero of this epic that you're reading together.
0: I mean, my father's literary hero, so to speak, was Humphrey Bogart in Casablanca. You know, that was his idea of what heroic masculinity was like. True blue, don't call attention to yourself, do the right thing. And he had a hard time with Odysseus.
2: 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I spoke to Daniel right at the start of the pandemic in 2020. We were discussing his book, An Odyssey, A Father, A Son and an Epic. And there is plenty more to come in this story after the news headlines. 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
3: Hello, Tony Matthews with the latest from the newsroom. The state's gaming minister says a package of legislation changes will aim to make poker machines safer to use instead of just reducing the number in pubs and clubs. The proposed reforms include a statewide exclusion register as opposed to individual venue registers and mandatory facial recognition in gaming rooms. Experts say Australia will have to invest in new electricity generation to keep up with the demand from data centres. The Australian Energy Market Operator says data centres are expected to draw as much power from the grid by 2036 as all homes in Victoria and New South Wales do today. And the state government is offering free online resources teaching people how to avoid scams, with 28,000 scams reported already this year across the state. As part of Scam Awareness Week, people can access learning resources through the ID Support website.
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2: My guest on Conversations today is Daniel Mendelsohn. Daniel is a writer and a classicist, and he's written many books sharing his love and knowledge of the ancient world. For many years, Daniel had taught the ancient Greek epic, the Odyssey, to first-year university students at Bard College in

0: York State. And then Daniel's elderly father, Jay, asked to sit in on the course.
1: What did the other students in the class, who, as you say, are just teenagers, what did they make of him as the weeks went on?
2: First of all, I think they were just sort of dazzled and dumbfounded by the situation of having the professor's father in the room, and then this father turning out to be this cantankerous person who was always disagreeing with the professor. But I have to say, I think they really came to appreciate him. And now that I look back at this course after a few years have passed, I see what a wonderful example my father actually turned out to be, because I think his willingness to challenge me when he disagreed with something I was saying about the Odyssey, I think really emboldened them to be more independent than they would normally have been. Especially first year students can be quite intimidated by the professor, you know. And this bunch of kids became very feisty and very independent pretty fast, because I think he was, I always thought of him as the leader of the opposition, you know.
1: It was nice, actually. And what did you discover, Daniel, about the kind of friendships they developed outside of that seminar room, your dad and the students?
2: This is very funny, and this is very sly on my father's part. So it wasn't until very late in the semester, and actually even in months afterwards, that the students contacted me. And it turned out, so at a certain point during the term, my father announced that he was no longer driving every week to come to where the college is, but he was taking the train, which is was two different trains, and it's a 4-hour trip. And I was very perplexed by this. Well, it turned out that he was taking the train because a lot of the students from this college where I teach are musicians, music students, and they study at conservatories in New York City. So they always have to ride the train down to Manhattan to take their lessons. And it turns out that that's why my father decided to take the train, because behind my back, he was taking the train back, because he had to pass through Manhattan to get back home, with my students and developing these relationships with them sort of behind my back, which I thought was very charming when I heard about it. And it turns out that I heard from many of them much later how really nice he was to them and took great interest in their studies. So it was very charming, because this whole rather tender side of my father started to emerge in his interactions with the students behind my back all during the term, and I didn't know about it so much later.
1: Well, you both survived being in the seminar class together, as did your students. And after the seminar ended, you were chatting to an old professor of yours who made a suggestion. What was their idea?
2: So just as the semester was ending, somebody who had been my mentor when I was a student, who's also a classicist, and she said, "How's it going with your father?" And I told her it was a bit rocky, but entertaining. And she said, "You know, you two should take this cruise that I once took, which recreates the voyages of Odysseus." And I sort of did a double take. And she said, "No, it's really wonderful. It really does follow the itinerary that Odysseus took on his 10-year journey home from the Trojan War." And I thought, and I hung up the phone and I thought, So I called my dad, assuming he would say no, because my father, as a child of the Depression, it was very anxious about spending money. You know, he never treated himself to things. So I thought, there's no way he's going to book two cabins on a luxury cruise recreating the voyages of Odysseus through the Mediterranean for 10 days. And I said to him, I said, "Well, Froma," that's the name of my teacher, I said, "you know, Froma said that there's this cruise called In the Footsteps of Odysseus." But he said, "Oh, let's do it." And I practically fell off my chair. I said, "What?" He said, "Yes." He said, "You figure it out." He said, "I'm going to treat us. I want you to get the nicest cabin and let's do it." He said, I'll never forget. He said, "Now that I've mastered the Odyssey, I feel like I deserve it." So the course ended in mid-May. The term was over and the cruise was a month later. We got on a plane for Athens and got on the boat and followed in the footsteps of Odysseus.
1: It feels like a universe away, though, doesn't it, Daniel, when cruises were an exciting, glamorous option rather than the way they are now. No one wants to go on a cruise now.
2: I know. Oh, gosh, it's like another life. Yeah.

0: So
1: you
0: set off together on this luxury 10-day cruise around the Mediterranean. What was your dad's manner like on board that ship? How did Jay Mendelsohn adapt to being on board a luxury liner?
1: Well, this is a very touching thing, and now I'm not joking. So there was something about this cruise, which was very charming. You know, I kept thinking, who goes on an Odyssey cruise? And we soon found out a whole bunch of super charming people who were very serious students of the Odyssey, families, middle-aged people with their parents, elderly couples traveling together, but they were all sort of Odyssey groupies. It was totally funny. But there was something very charming about what happened. So a few days into the cruise, a group of us who got to be friendly, say 8 or 9 people, would gather every night after dinner in the cocktail lounge and schmooze and have cocktails together. My father loved a martini. And there was a pianist. It was a piano lounge. And my father was a great, great enthusiast of the great American songbook, George Gershwin, Rodgers and Hart, all the great American song classics. And he would request songs and he would sing along, which I'd never seen him do because he had a notoriously terrible voice. And what was so interesting and touching about this is in this little company of fellow journeyers and cocktail drinkers, there was this sort of camaraderie. And over the days of the cruise, my father, of all people, he who had been so taciturn and shy, really, became the sort of star of this little group. And there was something, I think, about having treated himself to this pleasure, which was such a rare thing for him. He kind of relaxed into a version of himself that I had never really seen before. He was charming. He was funny. Every night he would tell stories about growing up, and people were mesmerized. He was like Homer reciting a poem to a spellbound group of listeners. And it was very touching for me because I thought, you know, my father did not have an easy early life. And there was something so wonderful about this almost, you know, sort of mythic transformation taking place in front of my eyes, because it was as if the cruise had allowed him to be a version of himself that he never felt could be revealed before, a more relaxed, warm, charming, and beloved person. You know, people kept coming up to me during the cruise. People would stop me in the hallway and say, oh, you know, your father's so charming and funny. And I would say, who? You know, I never thought of my father as charming and funny, but he was. And so, you know, I kept thinking, this is so perfect for an Odyssey cruise, because, you know, one of the things that keeps happening in the Odyssey is people undergo these magical transformations, you know, and I thought, this is actually happening in real life.
0: One of the other people on that cruise with you was a Belgian man traveling with his daughter. Tell me about the story he told you about what brought him to that cruise.
1: Well, that was a truly amazing moment. I mean, you know, as I mentioned, Odysseus in the Odyssey is a great storyteller, and the Odyssey is largely an epic in which people tell stories of things about themselves. And on the cruise, maybe not coincidentally, we were treated to a number of amazing stories that other passengers told. And one of them was a story that this Belgian gentleman, elderly Belgian gentleman, told me about why I said to him, we were chatting on deck one day, and his daughter, who was about my age, said, oh, you really need to talk to my father, because they knew I was a classic scholar and interested in the Odyssey, the other passengers. And she says he has an amazing Odyssey story. So he caught up one day with me on deck and said, you know, I'm on this cruise for a very special reason that has to do with teaching the Odyssey. So, of course, I was hooked. And he told this amazing story because his daughter said that he had a very noticeable scar on his leg, which made me laugh because there's a plot point in the Odyssey, as it happens, that has to do with a scar on Odysseus's leg. So I thought, oh, this is too good to be true. So the Belgian gentleman said to me, well, I'll tell you how I got this scar. And he said it was during the last winter of World War II, when he was a teenager, and his parents, who I gathered were sort of well-to-do people living in a big house, were hiding

0: Odyssey to him every night during his illness. And he said, I made a vow that one day I would do something to honor the memory of my teacher. And that's why I'm on this cruise. Mm. And I thought, wow, talk about a story.
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2: Today, it's my conversation with Daniel Mendelsohn. I spoke with Daniel in 2020 after the publication of his book, An Odyssey, A Father, A Son and an Epic.
3: One of the spots that the cruise stopped at, Daniel, was the site of Calypso's cave off Malta. And Calypso was a nymph that Odysseus spent, I think, 7 years with on his meandering way back home to his wife, Penelope. How did you feel when it was announced on board that you'd all be visiting that cave, or the option was there to visit that cave the next morning?
0: Yeah, well, that for me was not a happy adventure. I don't think it's safe to say. So I'm extremely claustrophobic. This is a thing I've written about, actually. And I don't even like elevators, much less caves. And so we went down to the site. We drove in this little minibus to where this awful cave is. And everyone was so excited to go there because, and my father most of all, because as you say, in the Odyssey, Odysseus is actually a love prisoner of this goddess who's in love with him, who keeps him in her cave for 7 years. Although the cave in the Odyssey is a lot nicer. And so my father said, well, you know, 7/10 of his journey was spent in this cave. We have to see it. So we went, and at the entrance, I said, I can't go in. I looked inside and it was so tiny and the entrance was so narrow. I said, you know, Dad, you go without me. I'll be fine. I'll wait outside. And he got very indignant. He said, we've come all the way from New York to do this cruise. And he held my hand. It was so touching. He took me by the hand, a thing I am sure he had not done since I was 6 years old. And I have to say, it made me feel better. So in we clumped and looked around, not much to see. And I ran out seconds later. But I remember that as one of the really touching moments in that very amazing experience of the Odyssey cruise when my father. And then the most wonderful thing happened afterwards, which is that night when the little cocktail group met. I had confided to the cruise director that I was afraid of small spaces and didn't plan to go inside the cave. And then that night, among this group of people, the cruise director said to me, she said, well, how was the cave? Were you freaked out? And my father was so charming, he covered for me because people sort of looked at me and say, why? What was the problem with the cave? And my father covered to me and he said, oh, I was afraid to go in the cave because I was afraid I might lose my footing, and Daniel helped me. And I thought that was so charming that he thought he had to cover for my little episode of anxiety.
3: He protected your dignity as well as you physically in that cave.
0: Yeah.
3: Where was this cruise supposed to end, Daniel?
0: That's right. I almost forgot. So, of course, like the Odyssey, the cruise is supposed to end in Ithaca, Odysseus's home island. But this whole thing took place a summer when the Greek economy was in very dire straits and there was a general strike. And we were supposed to go through the Corinth Canal after Ithaca in order to get back to Athens to make our flights home. But because there was a strike, they closed the canal, which meant that to get back to Athens in time for our flights, we had to miss Ithaca. I thought, you're kidding me. I mean, this is the most famous destination in literature, and we're not going to see Ithaca. And then I thought there was a kind of poetic justice to it because, you know, Ithaca is the great destination. But if you don't get there, it means the journey goes on and on. So I thought it was a kind of strange poetic justice. My father was very indignant. It's like, I can't believe we came all the

0: Swayam. We don't get to see Ithaca. And I said, well, you know, that's very Odyssean. You don't know what adventure is going to happen next. So we never got to see Ithaca.
1: You did have, though, this wonderful adventure together, following on from your seminar together.
0: Yeah.
1: What happened to your dad, Daniel, a few months after you returned home from that cruise?
0: So in a funny way, everything, you know, this whole story we're talking about, the class, the Odyssey class and the cruise, turned out to be the last great chapter of my dad's life, because just a little while after we got back, he fell. He fell in a parking lot and had an injury that became a blood clot, and then he had a very massive stroke. And he lingered for 3 months, during which, to his credit, because he was a tough guy from the Bronx, he almost made a comeback, but in the end it overwhelmed him. And he died a couple of months later. So, you know, I'm so, as a son and a scholar who has spent a lot of my life thinking about the Odyssey, is something so moving to me that these last, really the last great adventure of my father's life turned out to be the Odyssey, between the classroom and the voyage. And I'm happy we had that. I'm so happy we had that together, because it was a unique experience.
1: One of the lines from the Odyssey, that the goddess Athena, who is Odysseus's great friend and helper during all of his adventures, at one point Athena says, "Few sons are the equals of their fathers. Most fall short, all too few surpass them." How do you reflect on that in terms of your relationship with your dad and with your sons, because you're a dad too?
0: Yeah, I mean, I think, as I said, a lot of the Odyssey is about Odysseus returning to a son that he had not really known growing up and trying to have a relationship with him. And in some ways, I thought there was a parallel with my own father, whom I didn't really get to know until pretty late in the game. And I think, you know, I don't think the point is whether the son equals or surpasses the father, but I think a lot of the Odyssey is interested in the extent to which fathers and sons can really know each other. And I think I certainly, in a strange coincidence, ended up living that experience with my own father. I mean, I think if, as a son, one had to have an intellectual adventure, the Odyssey is the perfect way to have it, because it is so much about that. And, you know, I, you know, by the time I was in my 30s and 40s and 50s, which is when this adventure happened, when I had just entered my 50s, you know, I was pretty close to my father. But even so, this, you know, as I've mentioned just in talking with you today, you know, this Odyssey experience showed me sides of my father I had never known before. And this, in a funny way, brings us back to that famous adjective, having many turns. My father turned out to have many turns than I ever imagined. And I think that's the most Odyssean thing you can say about a person, you know?
1: The Odyssey is, as you are pointing out, a story about homecoming. And I can't help but think that I'm speaking to you from your home right now, but it's not your home as you know it. It's not your country as you know it. It's no one's country as we're used to it at this moment. Are there parts of Odysseus's journey that you find yourself thinking about at this moment in history, Daniel?
0: Well, it's funny that you mentioned that, because, you know, there's a lot, I spent a lot of time in class discussing the meaning of Odysseus's name. Odysseus, you know, so he's famous for these adventures with monsters and giants and this and that. But what his name actually comes from, the Greek word for pain. And it's a double-sided name, because he causes other people pain. He's sort of a pain in the butt, one might say. He's always causing trouble, but he also suffers a lot of pain. And I think there's a wonderful line from another Greek author, Aeschylus, the playwright, where he says, "We suffer into knowledge." And I've been thinking about that a lot lately, and I think it's connected to this aspect of the Odyssey, because Odysseus, one of the things he experiences is a lot of pain to get home, you know, and to to reclaim his identity at the end. He has to suffer. And I think I've been thinking about that a lot, you know, that there's a lot of pain in the world like right now. And one only hopes, I think in this country, we're all hoping that out of this dreadful experience, there will be some knowledge at the end of the road that will have been earned in some way. So that's what I think. It's this happens to be a terrible adventure, but it's one at the end of which I hope we will have learned something.
1: Daniel, it's been just delightful to speak with you and hear you talk about your dad and about the Odyssey. Thanks so much for being my guest.
0: Thank you. I've just had such a nice time chatting again.
1: Daniel Mendelsohn was my guest on Conversations today, and the book of his that we were discussing is called An Odyssey, A Father, A Son, and An Epic. It's published by Penguin. I spoke with Daniel Mendelsohn from his home in upstate New York right at the beginning of the COVID pandemic in 2020. And Daniel's new translation of Homer's Odyssey was published last year. Daniel is currently the Charles Ranelet Flint Professor of Humanities at Bard College and the Editor-at-Large of the New York Review of Books. I'm Sarah Kanoski. Thanks for listening.

0: It's 12 o'clock. Good afternoon. Tony Matthews with ABC News. Facial recognition cameras in gaming rooms across New South Wales will be mandatory under legislation changes proposed by the state government. The cameras would enforce a statewide exclusion register, also included in the reforms, alerting staff when people on the register enter the room. Gaming Minister David Harris says venues would have to provide the cameras themselves, with some funding to be allocated for staffing.
1: When that alert is triggered, then members of staff would go and alert the person to the fact that they shouldn't be there. All venues are now required to keep a gaming register, so whenever there's an incident, they have to record that.
0: Corrections officers in several New South Wales prisons have walked off the job this morning and are not expected to return until 7 a.m. tomorrow. The Public Service Association of New South Wales says the strike was triggered after a prisoner was released on bail yesterday who had allegedly assaulted a corrections officer last week. It says prisoners will be locked in their cells, as is the standard procedure during strikes, with court procedures involving inmates also expected to be impacted. Sydney Trains engineers have repaired a power problem that caused morning commuter chaos, and it's hoped full services can resume in time for the afternoon peak. Murray Olds reports.
2: A vital overhead wire failed last night near Chatswood Station, basically cutting the line from the Lower North Shore into the city. Northbound services were largely unaffected, but there were major problems for thousands of commuters heading south, including one man at Hornsby.
3: I'm lucky there because I've got a number of different lines, so I went down the Strathfield line, and so that avoided the chaos.
2: Jazz Tumba from Sydney Trains says power was restored mid-morning, but testing needs to continue.
4: The challenge here really is for us to be able to fix this issue as quickly as possible so that we can reset for the afternoon peak.
2: Buses have been filling the gaps since early morning.
0: Experts say Australia will have to invest in new electricity generation to keep up with the demand from data centres. The Australian Energy Market Operator says data centres are expected to draw as much power from the grid by 2036 as all homes in Victoria and New South Wales do today. There are 165 data centres already consuming about 3% of electricity supplied to all jurisdictions except WA and the Northern Territory. Energy Markets economist Tristan Edis says electricity prices will rise as the demand increases.
5: The scale of what's going in is significant enough to really merit serious concern, and we need to make sure that the additional electricity demand that these projects add is covered by additional new generation. Otherwise, electricity prices will go up most likely.
0: Iran is promising to retaliate against expanded US economic sanctions that the Americans say will cut off Iran's economic lifeline. Linda Gruen reports.
6: The US Treasury Secretary Scott Bessent has warned countries that continue to trade with Iran risk being forced out of the dollar-based financial system. Before the announcement, Iran threatened both a possible military response and further reduction in oil exports from the Persian Gulf. Now, Iran's economy minister is calling the measure an economic terrorist attack and insists Tehran knows how to play the game. He says neither China nor Russia will adhere to the US measure and that he's confident that Iran's other trading partners will also resist America's pressure campaign.
0: South Sydney has designed a plan for Jai Arrow to finish his NRL career with 100 games for the club by helping him make two more appearances for the Rabbitohs. Arrow's career was brought to a halt earlier this year when he was diagnosed with motor neurone disease. He'll now be named in the South squad for their remaining two regular season games against Gold Coast and the Sydney Roosters and take part in the opening seconds of the game before being replaced. The Rabbitohs have received the support of the NRL and Rugby League Players Association.

0: Association, as well as the two opponents for one-off rule changes that allow Souths to have an additional player for team lists and interchanges. Looking at the weather for New South Wales, rain across southern, western and central areas extending to the northeast, scattered thunderstorms on and west of the ranges, possibly severe. Sydney's weather, cloudy with showers this afternoon and a top of 22 degrees. Right now it's 19 degrees on the coast, 15 in Penrith, and the humidity is on 79%. It's 12:05.
1: Hello, good afternoon, welcome to The World Today. I'm Andy Park, coming to you from Gadigal Land in Sydney. This Tuesday, with American firepower failing to bring Iran to heel, the US now turns to more sanctions. And beats made by bots, AI music to be excluded from the Australian music charts.
2: The conversation about AI in music is exceptionally fraught and very emotional for a lot of musicians, and so everyone will have a different opinion. But certainly as a musician, it can be quite hard to avoid AI tools in the current landscape. When you call my name, it's like a little
1: first, though, in what could be a warning for the coming Australian summer, tens of thousands of people have fled their homes or are about to as wildfires rip through parts of Nevada in the United States. As the ferocious blaze keeps burning, the hottest ever ocean temperatures have now been recorded, with scientists warning it's more evidence of the impacts of climate change, which is making our predicted El Nino weather pattern even more extreme. Stephanie Smale has the story.
3: The Nevada wildfire has reduced homes like Wesley Ong's to blackened rubble, the Reno resident sifting through the wreckage for his belongings.
4: You know, I'm salvaging a little bit, not much.
3: His home is one of more than 30 destroyed in the fast-moving blaze, with another six damaged.
4: I found parts of one of my pistols. I haven't found the rest of my guns.
3: The dangerous fire caught many by surprise, forcing them to leave without any belongings.
5: I had no clothes with me, so you know what? Thank you, Goodwill. Thank you so much for donations, the food, the animal donations. Let me tell you, what a blessing.
6: The fire was coming so close. We did see the flames. That's when we just booked it. We just, like, grabbed everything we could.
3: At least six people have been injured and more than 60,000 people are under evacuation orders or warnings. But there's concern that number will grow if winds push the fire into the new, densely packed neighbourhoods on Reno's outskirts.
7: It's unnerving to hear something in the middle of the night and you run outside and it's the National Guard. That never happens. And I'm originally from Washington, D.C., so I've seen a lot.
3: The fire follows a hot, dry summer in Nevada, exacerbating conditions in Reno, which the US-based Climate Central Group has named the fastest warming city in the US. Its average yearly temperature has increased more than 4 degrees Celsius since 1970. While Nevada burns, scientists in Europe have flagged the hottest ocean temperatures on record. The European Union's Copernicus Climate Change Service says the world's ocean temperatures hit 21.1 degrees Celsius over the weekend.
8: Corals, as well as most marine organisms, get incredibly stressed when the water environment is too hot for them.
3: Samantha Burgess is the strategic climate lead for Copernicus. She explains warmer oceans can have wide-reaching consequences, including supercharging extreme weather, raising sea levels and harming marine life.
8: It also leads to fish mortality because a warmer ocean carries less nutrients and less oxygen. It changes our circulation. Upwelling gets less intense. And we see changes in things like harmful algal blooms that impacts shellfish in particular in a warmer ocean.
3: Ocean temperatures are expected to warm even further in the next few months, putting stress on life in the water and on land too. Dr. Andrew Watkins is an adjunct professor at Monash University and a Climate Council member.
9: It really is inevitable that we'll end up with record days in the oceans while we continue to increase CO2.
3: Dr. Watkins points out the record ocean temperatures are partly the result of the dual impacts of El Niño and climate change.
9: I'm not surprised. Unfortunately, this is exactly what we really expect to happen. The global oceans absorb over 90% of the excess heat from that we get by having more greenhouse gases from burning coal, oil and gas.
3: Scientists say it's too early to tell if

0: Predictions that this year's El Niño will be one of the worst in a decade are right, but Dr. Watkins says there's definitely a higher risk of a hotter and drier spring.
1: And that leads into the summer, and if we have drier and hotter conditions drying out the landscape, including the crops and pastures, unfortunately, then it also raises the risk of fire in the summer.
0: Fire authorities are bracing for dangerous bushfire conditions in most states and territories if warm, dry conditions continue.
2: Stephanie Smale reporting there. The federal government is openly criticising the work of the Productivity Commission today as debate continues over how revenue from the goods and services tax is shared. In its interim report, the Independent Commission says the current deal struck in 2018 gives Western Australia too much of the money generated by the GST and it should be rewritten. But the Prime Minister insists that won't be happening and his Resources Minister has accused the Commission of ignoring concerns held by the WA government. David Sparks has the story.
3: Independent economists, most of the states and territories and the Productivity Commission all say Western Australia is getting too much money out of the GST. But the Prime Minister Anthony Albanese is adamant there'll be no change.
4: WA is a driver of our national economy and a great strength, and we want to support WA.
3: The GST carve-up is back on the political agenda because of an interim report released by the Productivity Commission, which labelled the current deal a costly mistake. The government is now openly attacking that interim report, which was commissioned by the previous government.
4: This report was commissioned by the Morrison government, not commissioned by us. And if you ask the Productivity Commission to do a report, you shouldn't be surprised that an economically rationalist position pops out.
3: The Prime Minister was speaking on ABC Radio Perth with host Mark Gibson.
5: But you run the whole country, so it's all right to be nice to us and look after us for a while over here. You're going to be in for all sorts of pressure and backlash from the other states, aren't you?
4: No, because they have got their fair share as well. What we did was make sure there was the no worse off guarantee, and that has meant it's the Commonwealth that essentially are footing the bill.
3: Federal Minister for Resources and West Australian MP Madeleine King echoed the Prime Minister's criticisms.
6: When you look through the report, you'll notice there's zero reference to suggestions made by the WA government.
3: The issue now looms as a headache for Anthony Albanese as he prepares to meet with state and territory leaders at National Cabinet tomorrow. As for the Productivity Commission, Commissioner and economist Angela Jackson led the inquiry and is defending its work.
7: You know, as an institution, that is our role. We are an independent economic think tank for the government. Our job is to provide advice to them that is above politics and that is independent of government.
3: Can you please explain to people why your interim report found or suggested that WA is getting too much of the GST pie? What's the logic there?
7: So when these reforms were brought in 2018, they were done primarily to address issues that emerged as a result of the mining boom and the way in which the system treated mining revenue in particular. Now, what we found was that what the reforms did was they led to a much less equal system than we thought it was going to. So Western Australia now receives around 113% of its assessed needs versus every other state that's receiving about 100%. Now, what that means is that other states and territories would need to get an additional $47 billion a year, or for New South Wales, about $16.5 billion per year in assistance from the Commonwealth government to be as well off fiscally as Western Australia.
3: The government might be attacking the Productivity Commission's interim report, but independent economists are backing it. One of those is Chris Richardson.
8: We should respect what the Productivity Commission has said. Their job is to tell truth to power. It's uncomfortable, not just for the government of the day, but all politicians to look more closely at this deal started under one side of politics, looks like it's getting cemented under a different side of politics.
3: The federal opposition has consistently rejected calls for Western Australia to receive less GST revenue. One of its senior frontbenchers, West Australian MP Andrew Hastie, was part of the Morrison government that set up the current arrangement.
9: I think the way it was arranged prior to our change in 2018 was fundamentally unfair. It was punishing productive and prosperous states like Western Australia. That's why we're sticking with the current arrangement. That's our position.
2: That's West Australian MP Andrew Hastie, ending that report by David Sparks. Andy Park with you. 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Just search for The World Today. Let's head overseas now. And after so far failing to prevail with missiles, bombs and air power in its war with Iran, the United States is now vowing to use its financial heft in a new bid to bludgeon the regime into surrender. Nick Grimm has the story.
10: After launching all-out war against Iran almost 6 months ago, the Trump administration says it now really means business.
11: Today, at President Trump's direction, the United States Treasury has begun Operation Economic Outcast.
10: That's U.S. Treasury Secretary Scott Bessent, as he evoked one of the U.S.'s greatest military successes, D-Day, to foreshadow the scale of the financial onslaught he says he's ready to unleash, not only on Iran, but on those countries that trade with the regime.
11: Every country, every entity should know that they should be prepared to face U.S. sanctions. And this is economic asphyxiation of this regime.
10: Scott Bessent hasn't actually named which countries could face secondary sanctions from the U.S., but China, Turkey and the United Arab Emirates are Iran's largest trading partners, allowing the country to earn foreign revenue primarily from oil sales, the US threat causing Iran's currency, the rial, to hit a record low. On the streets of Tehran, residents like Mohammad Sufi saying, the US dollar rate keeps going up. It's crossed 2 million rials. It changes every moment. Another Iranian, Ahmed Marabi, noting that appreciating rial is shrinking people's dinner tables. The authorities say it has no impact, but how's that possible? We feel the effect with every fibre of our being. And from the Iranian regime itself, there's predictable defiance. The Foreign Ministry spokesman Esmail Baghaei saying, well, we did not start this war, but we will not allow it to end on terms dictated by the aggressor. And Iran's Minister for Economic Affairs and Finance, Ali Madanizadeh, accusing the US of economic terrorism.
12: They've tried to test the resolve of the Iranian people and the country's officials, and they've failed every time. The government is fully prepared for these developments.
10: For now, the US isn't revealing any specifics about what sort of penalties could be imposed on countries trading with Iran, though the Trump administration has foreshadowed a major financial institution will be sanctioned by the end of the week. And making sure there's no confusion, US belligerence has been underlined by Donald Trump's Defence Secretary Pete Hegseth, who insists economic warfare doesn't rule out the possibility of further military attacks as well, even if US reserves of missiles and other armaments are depleted.
13: We'll do what we need to do, but economic pressure we know hurts them the most right now.
10: Observers believe the effectiveness of a sanction regime will rely on Iran's trading partners deciding that this time the US intends to follow through on its threats. Adam Smith is co-chair of sanctions and export enforcement at the US-based law firm Gibson Dunn.
14: This is always a question of enforcement and not just announcement. I mean, it's important to note that we've done this before, though. From 2010 to 2015, we had these sorts of secondary sanctions in place, and it was effective. It actually led to the nuclear deal in July of 2015.
10: Indeed, as Adam Smith points out, if history is any guide, secondary sanctions could yield dividends. But as he also acknowledges, the more hardline elements now controlling Iran could take a very different stance to their predecessors a decade ago.
2: Nick Grimm there. It's been 35 years since Ukraine declared independence from the Soviet Union, but the struggle for freedom in the Eastern European nation still continues. In February 2022, Russia launched its full-scale invasion of Ukraine. More than 50 countries, including Australia, issued a joint statement at the United Nations today, calling for Russia to accept an immediate and unconditional ceasefire. Tanya Dendrinos reports.
15: Thank you so much.
16: No problem.
15: Dear President, so please.
16: Thank you.
17: Ukraine's President Volodymyr Zelensky warmly welcomed UK Prime Minister Andy Burnham for a bilateral meeting in Kyiv.
15: Thanks for all this year, for the support of your country.
17: It was Andy Burnham's first overseas visit since taking office, coinciding with Ukrainian Independence Day.
15: I felt I needed to come to make sure that you knew and the people know that there's no change in Britain's support. You know, we will not be here today, gone tomorrow.
17: There was a collective show of support internationally too. At the UN, more than 50 countries, including Australia, issued a joint statement, pledging to continue to stand firmly by Ukraine. The statement read by Denmark's Foreign Minister Lars Løkke Rasmussen.

0: Watson.
1: This senseless war and the immense human suffering could end immediately. Russia simply needs to accept the unconditional ceasefire that Ukraine and the international community has been calling for over a year and a half now.
0: Russia's UN ambassador Vasily Nebenzia told the Security Council the Russian army is advancing on the ground and reiterated there will be no agreements at the expense of Russia's security interests. Back in Kyiv at a meeting of the Coalition of the Willing, the UK Prime Minister announced his government will hand over blueprints for the Scalp cruise missile, giving Ukraine the capacity to produce the long-range weapon domestically. Dr. Charles Miller is a senior lecturer in politics and international relations at the Australian National University. He says it's particularly beneficial for Ukraine on two fronts.
2: The Ukrainians have shown an ability to produce these kind of things very quickly and very well at scale, where the British industry has tended to be fairly sluggish. And second, also means that it is then kind of robust to any problems in the future relationship between the UK and Ukraine.
0: He says it's this same reason Ukraine wants blueprints for the US Patriot interceptor missiles.
2: There is a severe shortage of missile interceptors because essentially Western stockpiles of Patriots and other things have been consumed by the war in Iran. And so there's been nothing left over for Ukraine.
0: While the international community is calling for Russia and Ukraine to return to the negotiating table, Dr. Charles Miller says key sticking points remain. For Ukraine, that's an attempt to ensure lasting peace.
2: What Ukraine is fighting for now, it may look like they are just fighting in order to keep a couple of yards of farmland in the Donbass, but that's not really what they're fighting for. What they're really fighting for is to get a deal that will not allow Russia to just come back and attack them again in a few years' time.
0: He says Russia is likely holding out for political change in Europe, with a rise in polling for far-right populists who may be more sympathetic to Russia, while both sides are hoping victory could also simply come through the exhaustion of their opponent.
3: Tanya Dendrinos there. Well, back in July, a song with AI-generated vocals became the most played track on Australian radio. This is what Josh Fawaz's song, Like a Prayer, sounds like. Yeah, now AI-created music like this will be excluded from Australia's official music charts unless it's substantially human-made, doesn't raise manipulation concerns, or uses legal AI services. So what does all this mean for music generation in Australia? Alexis Weaver is an associate lecturer in composition and music technology at the Sydney Conservatorium of Music and joins me now. Welcome to you, Alexis.
4: Thanks so much, Andy.
3: When analog music was confronted by digital creation tools, I'm talking a couple of decades back, purists then argued in a very similar way as they're arguing now. You argue, interestingly, that ethical music can be made using AI and that human musicians can challenge themselves and grow their music-making abilities using tools like this. So tell me about that. What do you mean?
4: First of all, I'll say that the conversation about AI in music is exceptionally fraught and very emotional for a lot of musicians, and so everyone will have a different opinion. But certainly as a musician, it can be quite hard to avoid AI tools in the current landscape, whether that is by generating new ideas within your digital audio workstation, or whether it's machine learning at the mixing and mastering stage. So I think, first of all, it's hard to avoid. And then when it comes to actually using AI to generate music or samples, personally, I'm of the opinion that it's much better to prioritize human creativity. But certainly, I think there is a way to use it while you are still steering the ship and making the main creative choices. Yes.
3: I mean, ARIA and APRA, to a similar extent, are organizations which represent the sort of interests of their members and their rights holders. So isn't it fair enough that they would try to limit or exclude compositions which sort of effectively threaten their members' interests?
4: Absolutely. And I think that this is a wonderful step forward, actually. So what ARIA have introduced is almost like a labeling system or an honor system where musicians and labels who are submitting releases for charting or for consideration for awards will have to flag whether music is completely AI generated or all of the kind of main elements are generated with AI, whether it is AI assisted or AI produced. And that's a kind of the greener flag where the main elements are still very much driven by human creativity, but there may be some AI-generated backing vocals or maybe AI has been used in the mixing and mastering process. So I think this is a wonderful step forward because it really sends the message that ARIA and APRA want to prioritise and value human creativity.
3: Interestingly, as a trained composer, you came to AI generation tools with a bit of scepticism, it might be fair to say. So what did you learn in that kind of exploration of these tools? Because I think a lot of people listening to this might be very black and white about how they feel about AI music, but you seem to have changed your mind.
4: I think my mind has changed back and forth throughout the years. And when I was maybe experimenting with AI tools, this was a few years back, and I think that experiment taught me that the human musician absolutely has to remain in creative control. So in that case, we were training an AI model on our own music. So we weren't necessarily trying to remix or recombine different people's work. We were trying to find a way to maybe get new ideas out of our own work. So I feel like that was a slightly different way of approaching it. But certainly these days, I very much value the creative process and the creative struggle. And I think that AI-generated maybe stems or samples can be a smaller part of that. But really, the thing that connects us in music and the thing that makes art and music so valuable is that it speaks to us of the human experience. So as long as humans are being able to share their stories and actually make something that is of personal worth and value, I think that is the main thing.
3: Yeah, it's a fascinating development. Alexis Weaver is an associate lecturer in composition and music technology at the Sydney Conservatorium of Music. Great to talk to you. Thank you so much.
4: Thank you.
3: Well, from robot music to robot athletics in Beijing, there's been a dazzling display of China's high-tech robots at the Humanoid Games. One robot, called Lightning, has even run the 100-metre sprint quicker than Usain Bolt's world record. Our China correspondent Alison Horn has the story.
0: Inside a bustling Beijing stadium, mother Yang Lei and her 7-year-old daughter Xinan are cheering excitedly in the stands. A robot sprints past on the track in front of them, running up and down inclines, jumping over tyres and navigating tricky obstacles. It's fun when the robots fall over and they stand up again, says 7-year-old Xinan. Her mother, too, is in awe at what she's seeing. She tells me this event represents China's rapidly developing technology and that she's looking forward to how the advancements will change her life in the future. The World Humanoid Robot Games are effectively the Olympics for robots, testing strength, agility, power and precision. More than 600 teams, though mostly Chinese, are competing in sports like athletics, boxing, soccer, table tennis and gymnastics. Already one robot has smashed the human world record for the 100-metre sprint, but the games are also testing robots in real-life scenarios, like folding laundry, boxing up packages, and restaurant service. All areas China is hoping it can capitalize on as the world moves towards a robotic future. Competitor Alan and his robot have just won a gold medal for breakfast service. He tells me the robot can help take your order, heat the food, and get a drink for you. But this competition isn't just for spectacle. It's China's chance to show the world how far its robots have come and how Beijing is rapidly advancing on its global goal to dominate in robotics and AI. Kyle Chan from the think tank the Brookings Institute says the reality of robot world domination is still a long way off.
5: It wasn't so long ago when two-legged robots could hardly stand, much less walk. And now that is trivial, and they can now run marathons. What is much harder, though, is being able to manipulate objects, especially do that kind of fine motor

0: manipulation that would be very useful, say, in a factory setting or in a home setting.
1: But China is determined to be the world's best and is pumping enormous amounts of money into making those ambitions a reality.
2: Alison Horn reporting there. And that's all from The World Today team this Tuesday. Thanks for your company. Hope you can join me at the same time tomorrow. I'm Andy Park. Have a great day.

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1: This is Afternoons with James O'Loughlin.
2: Hey, great to have you company. How'd you feel in the world today's finals about the world today's final story about the robot Olympics? I felt uncomfortable. I want all the robots to go away, but they're not going to go away. So I guess I've just got to get used to the fact that one day I'll go to a restaurant and a robot will come and take my order. And I don't want that day to happen, but it will. I guess a lot of us are thinking a lot of variations of that stuff at the moment. What are we doing today? We are doing some really interesting stuff. So Alistair, our producer, suffers from tinnitus, which means he gets a high-pitched ringing in his ears every day. That's me, you know, complaining about everything, but he also gets one when I'm not there. And there is a remarkably large number of Australians who suffer from tinnitus. And we're going to find out all about it. We want to hear from you. If you get it, we're going to have an expert on to tell us why it happens and what you can do about it, and also talk about some of the knock-on effects, mental health effects that might become apparent if you've got this ringing in your ears that you just can't turn down day or night. We are also our Tuesday segment that I've never experienced before, because normally I'm not here on a Tuesday, Extraordinary Every Day with Anthony Burke. We'll examine the fascinating, and it is fascinating, history of toilet paper. Sure, you take it for granted. Maybe you hoard it during the odd pandemic, but think how much of it there is, and think about what it didn't just go from nothing to the toilet paper you get now. There are all these sort of intermediate steps, and we'll find out about them. None of them were robot related, which I'm happy about. And it's National Poetry Month. We're going to hear from an Australian poet, and we want to hear after 1 o'clock your favourite line or two of poetry. Maybe you are a poet. Well, we want to hear what it's like. I think of all the arts, it's probably the hardest to make money from, really, being a poet. It's really hard. It used to be easier, but it's getting harder and harder and harder. So we were talking about robots, and now we are going to talk a little bit about AI in schools, because there's no point shutting your eyes when the future is coming. In Queensland, the government has decided to use an AI agent called Corella in schools for use by teachers and students. Students, they say, will be able to use it to draft and revise their written work. Good idea? Terrible idea? Meanwhile, in Norway, they're going the other way. They're ensuring schools are less reliant on AI and electronic devices. Now, Norway has traditionally been an early adapter of these technologies, one of the first countries to use computers in schools, to use iPads in schools. But now they've put the brakes on. In fact, they're going into reverse, banning AI in primary school and enabling it only under strict supervision for most of high school. What does all this mean? What should we be doing? Are we heading in the wrong or the right direction? Dr. Lucinda McKnight is an associate professor in pedagogy and curriculum at Deakin Uni and joins us. Hi, Lucinda.
3: Hello.
2: Hi. So let's first talk about Norway, then we'll get a bit closer to home. What do you think of their idea to kind of put the brakes on with respect to not just AI but devices, and backtrack a little bit to try and ensure students come out of school with those core skills of being able to, you know, express their ideas in writing?
3: Well, James, I want to make it clear that when I first started doing public commentary on generative AI, which was beginning of 2021, well before ChatGPT, I was quite pragmatic and I thought, well, you know, I think if people want to Google and have a look at some of my early conversation articles, there were things like, oh, we have to work with these robot writers and it's inevitable and all this sort of thing. But in the intervening time, I've become much more critical and much more cautious about Gen AI, I think, as I've come to understand better myself what it is. So I would go with UNESCO and UNESCO's advice, which has been to proceed with extreme caution in relation to generative AI in schools. And that's not necessarily what we've seen in Australia.
2: Okay. Well, so the Norwegian idea of banning it in primary schools only under strict supervision in high schools before we get to Australia. Obviously, there's a question of how well they'll be able to enforce that. But you know, does that seem to you at the moment to be a good blueprint?
3: I think if I had children or grandchildren in primary school at the moment, I would be encouraged by that as being, you know, whether it remained in place would be, a question, depending on how the evidence base evolves. But at the moment, we don't really have a sound, substantive evidence base for, safe, ethical, work with AI in classrooms. And I as a reviewer for journal articles and for research in this area, I've increasingly found that people are just doing things with AI in the classroom without this evidence base in place. And it's really interesting because we're meant to be working in what's called an evidence-based, or I prefer the term evidence-informed, paradigm. And yet this has just seemed to have gone out the window with Gen AI, and we're conducting what's been called, you know, the biggest experiment ever on school children by implementing it.
2: Mm. Well, yeah, that used to be social media. That was the biggest experiment on school children about 10 years ago. Now we've got a new one, which is AI. So Queensland schools are introducing an AI tool called Corella. They say students will be able to use it to draft and revise their written work. You know, I don't like that idea, but you're the expert. What do you think? Pros and cons?
3: I'm the expert. I don't like that idea either. I think that we've seen a growing evidence base coming out that, if you want to call it outsourcing or offloading cognitive work to generative AI, is highly problematic and potentially harmful. So, you know, why would you get generative AI to draft a piece of writing? Writing is fundamental to learning. It's fundamental to thinking. It is thinking, in fact. It's a way of organising your thoughts. It's a way of, you know, coming up with thoughts, with ideas. So then we hear people saying things like, oh, well, it's all right to get Gen AI to plan an essay and then the student writes it. But we also are seeing now more evidence that all forms of cognitive labour at any stage of the writing process, need to be done by the student, because it's like lifting weights in the gym. You've got to lift the weight. You've got to do the work to, get the gain.
2: And also, I mean, you've written stuff, I've written stuff. Revising a draft is a billion times easier than filling a blank page. That is the hard bit. Getting AI to fill the blank page and just, you know, swapping a couple of paragraphs around and putting them in your own words, that's easy. Anyone can do that. You're not learning much from that. Tell me if you think I'm wrong. And in terms of planning and structure, any work email, any report, the first thing you got to do is work out the structure. That is often the most important part. What do I want to say? How do I construct my argument? If you get the structure right, again, you're set up for failure. So if you get someone else to do that, AI to do that, they're really important skills you're not learning. Now, tell me where you disagree.
3: No, I agree with that, absolutely. But I think we need to take a step back as well, because you say, you know, we get someone to do this for us. That used to happen sometimes before, you know, when people would get tutors to do their work or things like that. Students would get tutors to do their work. But now it's not a someone who's doing this. And I think what I've seen is that people just don't seem to still understand what generative AI is. So we need to think really carefully about whether we want to ventriloquize kids with what has been demonstrated to be white, affluent, middle class male American writing. So we know Gen AI outputs reflect the training corpus, and that's the kind of writing they do. So, you know, say you've got First Nations kid in your class. If the training corpus doesn't represent the student for the large language model they're using, then it's not really ethical to get that student to, I'm doing air quotes, inverted commas, to write with such a thing. You know, does the student understand the potential biases in generative AI? Does the student understand sycophancy and how that works in generative AI and the way it will, you know, agree with you? The way addictive sort of things are built into the programs to keep you on the software, all of these kinds of things. And if students can't explain these things themselves in their own words to demonstrate their understanding of them, there's no way they should be using AI at all. So I've just written an article recently on ethical use of it, arguing that I have seen very little really aware ethical use of it in classrooms.
2: Do you imagine how much trouble you'd get in if it was discovered that your article on the ethical use of AI was actually created by AI? I'm sure it wasn't.
3: No, but I tell you what, people are just using it all over the place for things without adequate sort of consultation with peer writers. So I would like to say that I've not used generative AI to craft any writing I've done. But someone I was on a big group of people writing with recently said, oh, I put it into AI to edit it before I submitted the article, but without even getting people's permission. Like, it's not a neutral thing. It's a product. It has all sorts of things, biases and everything built into it, which, you know, make it a really problematic thing. It's not just a neutral word spewer outerer.
2: So I'm talking to Dr. Lucinda McKnight about, two proposals, Norwegian proposal to wind back the use of AI in schools and a Queensland proposal to extend it. I think, Lucinda, you identified two things. I mean, we spoke about if AI was perfect, it could still be dangerous to use in schools because it will inhibit the use of kids developing skills in writing a first draft, in planning an essay. Then the second thing is the point you mentioned, but it's not perfect and there are all sorts of biases inherent in it that the students will then kind of not be aware of probably and automatically include in their essay. I mean, we've all got biases. Like, I've got biases, you've got biases, every single listener has got biases. Some we're aware of, some are totally unconscious. But at least if we write an essay, it's our own biases, not some American media platform's biases. And
3: They're not, our biases are not necessarily quite as black boxed as Gen AI's biases. And we also know that humans are particularly susceptible to generative AI based on the ELISA effect, which was, you know, established by the inventor of the very first chatbot. So he just noticed how people just wanted to believe everything it said, believed it was real. And we have this issue of ascribing interiority to something that has no interiority. And that potentially affects our emotional development as well as our cognitive development. So, you know, you think you're giving these things to kids who believe that potentially that there's a real person behind there, but there's not. So what is that doing to us? And these are some of the tacks that UNESCO has taken in some of its publications to make us think about really, really cautiously about getting kids to use these things. However, on the other hand, you've got the market pressures. And potentially for governments, you've got sort of political pressures to be seen to be doing what's modern, what's urgent, what's technological, what's scientific, all of that kind of stuff. So, yeah, I think it's a really, really interesting time.
2: So congratulations, you're Prime Minister for a day, and also your every state premier

0: research too that I've just done recently, in a big 3-year teaching digital writing Australian Research Council funded project, students with disability can be really supported with Gen AI products. So if where they're used as assistive technology, you know, you've got to keep that in the picture as well. They can be very valuable. So you've got to find a balance between the risks of using them and their benefits.
1: So what
0: but
1: would
0: I
1: you,
0: would say my policy, my policy would be slow down. What's the rush? Why do we have to rush into these things before we get the evidence base in place, or at least, you know, sound consensus amongst countries, you know, in the profession, from teachers, you know, when we get teachers driving these things rather than ed tech companies, then maybe we move forward. But also, I think Norway has got the right idea. And as I said, you know, a bit like with competency with a medical doctor, where they work out if you can consent to an operation. Can you consent to using Gen AI as a student? Can you explain what it is, what the harms are, what the risks are, how it works, all of this kind of stuff? And I think probably we're getting towards middle secondary before students start really being able to have those insights. And then you're starting with the later years of secondary, looking more towards students' futures and, you know, it's starting to integrate the use of Gen AI in there. However, I think that a critical orientation and critical study of generative AI probably should extend right throughout schooling. That doesn't necessarily mean using it. That means that critical orientation, that questioning of it, that can be modelled by teachers.
1: Great thoughts, Lucinda. Thank you very much. Really appreciate it. Good to talk to you.
0: All right. Thank you very much.
1: That's Dr. Lucinda McKnight, Senior Lecturer in Pedagogy and Curriculum at Deakin University. And look, my final thought of it is that AI is a piece of new technology, right? Just as a lawnmower or a microwave was a piece of new technology. Now, when lawnmowers and microwaves come onto the market, you don't think, how can I use a microwave? How can I use a lawnmower? You think, what are my problems? What are my opportunities? Could a lawnmower help? Could a microwave help? Maybe you'll say, no, I live in an apartment and I like cooking. Neither of those things will help me. I don't need them. Maybe you'll say, yeah, I hate pushing that manual lawnmower. Now there's a, oh, I hate getting out there with the scythe. Now there's a more efficient way of doing it. I have a problem with the lawn. This will help me solve it. Or I hate cooking and just want to heat things up and it takes too long. Maybe a microwave. So it just seems we have to get back to that. We have to get back to what are the opportunities for kids? What are the challenges that they have in school? Is AI part of the solution that's going to help them? Or is it actually going to make those opportunities to become better students and have more skills more difficult to achieve because it's doing a lot of the work for them?
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2: It's Sydney Conversations.
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2: 702 ABC Sydney.
1: Well, the robots may be coming, but I think apprentices are safe for a while, safer than lawyers and accountants, perhaps. However, a lot of apprentices, a surprisingly high proportion of them, are not completing apprenticeships. Why is that? You might have had a go at an apprentice, someone you know might have, and not completed it. Let us know why. The number 1300 222 702, the text 0467 922 702. Ben Barden is the CEO of the National Australian Apprenticeships Association and joins us. G'day, Ben.
6: Hi, James. How are you?
1: Good. What percentage of people who start an apprenticeship do not complete it?
6: There's about 52% complete their apprenticeship in 4 years.
1: Wow.
6: And higher at the six-year point. So a lot of people dip in and out of an apprenticeship and recommence. There's a surprisingly high percentage that recommence. And it does change by

0: different vocations. So electrical, for example, the six-year completion rate is something like 71%.
1: Okay.
0: But this has been a persistent issue for many years. And yeah, there are a few things that that we're recommending to government that might help apprentices, particularly in that first year when most of them drop out.
1: Right, so there's a high percentage of dropout in the first year. Okay, so so what are some of the factors that, that cause that, either first year or a bit later on?
0: Well, in the first year, the peak time that people drop out is at the 3 month point, at the end of the probationary period, and so that indicates that they didn't really enjoy that particular workplace, or they didn't enjoy that vocation. And so there's obviously a role for school-based apprenticeships to expose them, or pre-apprenticeship programs to expose them to the work before they get a full apprenticeship. In the rest of the first year, three quarters of apprentices tell us that they're very happy with the experience they have, both in the workplace and when they go to a training organisation like TAFE, that they're generally very happy. But overall, we're seeing a reduction in a sense of well-being. One of our members has measured that in 2018 and just gone back and had a look at 15 wellness or well-being measures. And under every measure, young people are feeling under more pressure, less happy than they were 6 or 7 years ago. Workplaces that take apprentice well-being seriously tend to get much higher completion rates.
1: I wonder if you say a high percentage dropout in the first 3 months, do you think is there a case for a stepped exposure, that is, rather than from you've finished school, you're finishing school or whatever, now you are working from 7 a.m. 5 days a week plus study, to making the first few months kind of part time. So the closest analogy I've got is going to uni, and let me tell you, the first year was not very hard at all for anyone. So maybe they're just being chucked too hard in the deep end.
0: The work is the work, and they've got to get exposed to the work. But I think that the opportunity is for people to try that out while they're still at school, and understand whether that type of workplace is the sort of place that they would like to work, that they actually enjoy that stuff. Work experience, pre-apprenticeships and school-based apprenticeships are all areas that could be expanded, especially given the fact that with cost of living pressures, the wage structure is a historical wage structure set for typically young boys leaving school at 15.
1: Yeah.
0: And of course, most people are staying on at school to finish their high school certificate now. And the mandatory leaving age is 17 in New South Wales. So, people are starting it later, and a greater percentage of them are not living at home, as was the assumption when the wage levels were set. So, yes, a better integration between the school system. Because there's actually a really good story to tell, and it relates to your previous discussion. There are a lot more school kids doing vocational subjects than there have been for many years. There's over a quarter now are doing vocational subjects. And I think it is related to the fact that they're scared that some of the pathways are going to be disrupted by AI. And they're thinking, well, what are the types of jobs that are going to be least exposed or least augmentable by AI? So, we've got a job to do to better link the different parts of the system.
1: It must be the wage argument must be really tricky. Like, I totally get that it must be really difficult doing an apprenticeship if you feel like it's you're hardly earning enough to support yourself. Some people would say, well, there's an analogy with tertiary education where you're not getting paid at all and you're investing in your future. And yes, it may be financially difficult, but what you're trying to do is set yourself up for a long career where you might be able to be self-employed and less likely to be replaced by AI than someone working in an office. So there's those advantages. On the other hand, you could mount an argument that, look, as an apprentice, we're doing really

0: valuable work and we're not getting getting paid the amount we should for it. But then employers might reply with, okay, if you make the wages higher, we'll just have to have less. So I can imagine it would be quite tricky to negotiate all that.
1: It is. It's a delicate balancing act. And there are government incentives that support apprentices in certain trades in under the key apprenticeship program. So construction trades, those related to the transition to the clean energy economy that we're moving towards, they can get up to $10,000 over the 4 years, and that helps. But you're exactly right to say, well, there's two sides to this equation, because on the one hand, employers, you can't have an apprenticeship without an employer creating an apprenticeship job. And there are productivity issues in the first year in particular, where the apprentice might need quite a bit of coaching and support. And it's not until second, third, and fourth year that the what typically a tradie might describe as the payback period, where you know you've invested a lot of time and effort in trying to get somebody up to speed, and then they're still on relatively affordable rates. And they're fully productive. So it's a delicate balancing act, and one which if you significantly put up apprentice wages, would be very popular with young people, particularly those that have to travel long distances for their for work, particularly if they're using their own ute to do that. But by the same token, employers, what we've seen when that's happened in the past with the introduction of modern awards was that there were a couple of years where commencements, the number of jobs created, fell away quite sharply.
0: Yeah. And is there an issue with, I mean, they work quite often. If you're working for a small business as an apprentice, you're working quite intensely with your co-workers and with your boss. And some people just, have different views of the world and different ways of working. And some people might be old school and some people might react well to that. And some people might be much more modern in their thinking and other people might react well to that. So is that an issue too, matching, kind of getting the right match as an apprentice with your boss?
1: Absolutely. It's the number one factor, actually, because young people, when they're going into these the apprenticeships, they understand that the wages are low, like that's part of the deal. Mm. So as long as the workplace environment is a supportive one, and that they are being coached and learning the skills which they know they will be able to trade on for many years to come. And, they can see how much tradies are earning. So they're doing rather well. But when you have a look at the number one issue that apprentices say could have kept them in the workplace, it is that they're not being coached as they were expecting to be coached, or that they had conflict with another work colleague or their boss. And so that happens about a quarter of the time. People are saying that this could work better, and so that's an area that we're hoping that we can focus the support services on in the years ahead.
0: Look, thank you very much, Ben. A complex area, and you sound like you're really, really across all the complexities. So, good luck. A, working it all out, and then B, getting the right people to listen.
1: Okay, thanks, James.
0: Ben Barton, CEO of the National Australian Apprenticeships Association. You're on 702 ABC Sydney, 1233 ABC Newcastle. Lovely to have your company. News in a moment. After that, did you know it's Poetry Month? Poetry is one of the most, I think, neglected, almost forgotten of the arts these days. It used to be much more predominant. We'll talk to one of the ambassadors for Poetry Month, the poet himself, Bharat Sundaresan, also known as a cricket commentator. And we'll hear Paul Kelly read a poem from one of Australia's best-known poets, Bruce Dawe. Also next hour, tinnitus affects Some say between 15 and 30% of Australians, persistent ringing in your ears. Our producer, Alistair, has it. It must be, it's very irritating. We'll find out everything about tinnitus. Why

0: it happens and how you learn to live with it. 1 o'clock.
1: Story with ABC News. Criminal cases involving three Sydney private school students charged over the alleged sexual assault of a 14-year-old girl have been adjourned until October, after a children's court heard there have already been repercussions from being identified. The three boys, two 14-year-olds and a 13-year-old, were charged earlier this month over an incident police allege took place in an eastern suburbs alleyway on July the 22nd. None of the accused can be legally identified due to their ages. The three remain on bail. The state shadow transport minister has slammed the government following this morning's major rail disruptions on Sydney's train network. The lines at Chatswood failed overnight, meaning normal commuter services heading south into the city were thrown into chaos. Sydney Train says buses are replacing trains between Gordon and Chatswood in that direction only and on the T1 North Shoreline. Opposition MP Natalie Ward says it's the second failure in 2 weeks.
2: In May last year, the network was shut down for 2 whole days for a wiring issue. Now in the last 2 weeks, 2 more wiring issues. There's been an independent rail review, there's been a rail reliability plan, all these big announcements, and commuters are still stuck waiting for a train.
1: A public service union says corrections officers at 30 prisons across the state have gone on strike following an alleged assault of a prison officer. The Public Service Association says officers walked off the job this morning after a prisoner who allegedly seriously assaulted an officer was released on bail yesterday. It says the incident happened several weeks ago at John Moroney Correction Centre near Windsor and left the officer with a broken eye socket and broken nose. Sydney residential developer Bathler Group has fallen into administration after months of mounting financial pressure. Administrators from Tineo have been appointed to its main corporate entity, Universal Property Group. Bathler Group is a major developer of lower-cost homes, townhouses and apartments, particularly in Western Sydney. Disgraced celebrity agent Ralph Carr has been jailed for 6 years for raping a woman at his Melbourne home in 2023. A short time ago, his last-ditch legal bid to halt his sentencing was denied by a county court judge in Victoria. The 66-year-old was once an influential figure in the entertainment industry, representing top musicians and athletes. He'll have to serve a minimum of 4 years before being eligible for parole. The Prime Minister says he's not expecting a backlash from other state and territory leaders over his promise not to alter the GST distribution scheme. Mr Albanese announced yesterday the scheme won't change under his leadership, contravening an interim report by the Productivity Commission, which recommended a return to the previous scheme. That report criticised a 2018 deal that set a floor which guarantees no state, effectively only Western Australia, will receive less than 75% of what it would get if the GST was divided up based on population. Mr Albanese says every state's fiscal needs are met via the no worse off guarantee.
3: They have got their fair share as well. What we did was make sure there was the no worse off guarantee, and that has meant it's the Commonwealth that essentially are footing the bill, but we'll bear that in mind as well when we're talking about other funding arrangements with the states.
1: The Red Cross has issued another urgent call for thousands of blood donations, with supplies down by up to 30%. Winter coughs and colds have prevented many regular donors from rolling up their sleeves. Gemma Finkelmeyer from Red Cross Lifeblood says almost 6,000 donations of O-type blood alone are needed in the coming 7 days.
4: O-types are used in emergency situations when a patient's blood group is unknown, so they're actually really vital in our hospitals, and it has been the key blood type that we have been calling for over the winter months.
1: In sport, Australian Diamonds captain Liz Watson says she doesn't believe big changes will be made to the squad in the lead-up to next year's Netball World Cup in Sydney. The Diamonds had a surprise loss to Jamaica in the Commonwealth Games semi-final early this month and missed the gold medal game for the first time. With a year to go until the World Cup, Watson doesn't expect Australian selectors to revamp the team.
5: I'm not seeing massive drastic changes across the whole group. We've still got a backing, what we've been working really hard to do. Who knows, you know, it's sort of based on who's in form as well. So a whole nother season, that's a lot of games, a lot of netball to come before the World Cup.
1: To the weather now for New South Wales, and rain across southern, western and central areas and extending to the northeast throughout the day, with scattered thunderstorms on and west of the ranges, which will possibly be severe. For Sydney, cloudy with showers this afternoon. There's a high chance of showers tomorrow, also a possible storm with a top of 20. Cloudy on Thursday with a top of 19, and then mostly sunny on Friday with a top of 21.

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0: Great to have your company. Coming up this hour, we're going to talk about tinnitus. Producer Alistair has tinnitus, high-pitched ringing in the ears. It might affect up to one in four Australians at some point in their life. It comes on. It's very hard to treat, and kind of you have to get used to it. How we want to hear from you after 1:30 if you do have to live with tinnitus, and how you go about that. We'll find out what causes it and what you can do about it. But first, did you know that in Australia at the moment it is National Poetry Month? Poetry is wonderful, but it's not in fashion. It used to be much more fashionable in the days of, you know, Robert Burns and T.S. Eliot, and they were superstars. They were the Taylor Swifts of the day. Now it's tough for poets, but we want to hear from you if you've got a favourite poem, if you love poetry, and perhaps even if you've had a crack at reading poetry. Here's Paul Kelly reading a bit of the great Bruce Dawes poem, one of Australia's greatest poets, Bruce Dawes, "You and Sarajevo."
1: Hearing the sound of your breathing as you sleep, with the dog at your feet, his head resting on a shoe, and the clocks ticking like water dripping in a sink, I know that even if reincarnation were true, given the inherent cruelty of the world, where beautiful things and people are blasted apart all day long, I would never want to come back, knowing I could never be this lucky twice.
0: Beautifully read, great poem. You almost have to read poetry twice or three times or say it very slowly because it's so densely packed with meaning. Bharat Sundaresan is, well, you don't often hear this combination, cricket commentator and poetry ambassador, and joins us. Hi, Bharat.
2: Hey, thank you so much for having me on.
0: I've listened to you a lot being a cricket commentator, and I very much enjoy it. But tell us when you started writing poetry.
2: It happened very recently, and you just mentioned there that the great poets of the bygone era were like the Taylor Swifts of the world. Some argue that I dress up like Taylor Swift, so I guess if you come around a full circle there. I've been a journalist for a long time, nearly 20 years now. I've been doing commentary for most of it. And I've always considered myself more a storyteller than, a reporter or a hardcore newsbreaker throughout my career. So I was approached by Red Room Poetry, who do such a great job promoting poetry and spreading awareness around the great art form that is writing poetry. They approached me earlier this year and said they have a poetry ambassador program and they would be very keen for me to contribute to it and be one of their poetry ambassadors for the month of August. And my first thought was, well, this sounds like a bit of a challenge I've never thought of taking on. I said, I'm going to give it a go. All they asked me was for there to be a bit of cricket in it, which kind of is understandable considering who I am and what I do and how I'm known in this country. And there you are, a poet was born.
0: And compared to journalism, did you find it harder? I'm sure there's no wasted words in your journalism, but there has to, every line of a poem has to have something in it.
2: Very much so. And, but there are some hard rules that remain the same, whether you're writing an article, writing a story, a book, a song, or even poetry, where I guess flow is, in my book, the most important thing. And I mean, if you read the way I write as well, the other thing I follow a lot generally is rhythm, because I mean, I've always played, I played drums in different parts of my life. I'm back to playing the drums. So I've always had rhythm in my life. So I've always used rhythm in it. So I just put all of that together in this attempt to write my first poem, but it was a fascinating journey. I mean, I learned so many things just by attempting to do it. And you're right. I mean, the one thing with poetry, though, is it kind of goes with who I am as well. I don't follow any rules in terms of any conventions anyway, not rules. So I guess with poetry, you can be unconventional. And not everything has to rhyme. Not everything has to have you know, what the stereotypical idea of a poem is. So I really enjoyed that part of it.
0: And also, Bharat, I just read a great book by Matt Nable, Australian actor and author, who we're having on the program very soon, actually, to talk about it. But at the end of every paragraph, I knew what had happened. You know, like the guy got on a plane and gone to America. It was very clear. But almost if a poem did that, it hasn't. It's almost like at the end of every, at least few lines with a poem, I feel it's been successful if you have to stop and go, what did that mean? Do you know what I mean? It can't be too blatant in a way. What do you think?
2: I completely agree. I mean, there's mystery around poetry, which probably doesn't exist. And I mean, you don't want it to exist when you're especially writing as a journalist. But even otherwise, like I've written three books, most of them about cricket. And even in those books, even though I try to personalize the way I write when it's in a book format, you still can't leave too much, you know, hanging in terms of, you know, leaving it to the reader's imagination. Whereas in poetry, you can do that. I mean, you can take them on a journey. And my poetry, so when I was approached to do it, and they said, add a bit of cricket to it. So I've been very open over the years about, you know, having had addiction issues in my teenage years and having overdosed on drugs a couple of times before I turned 21 and nearly dying. So, but I never really broken down. And because both my overdose experiences were such that I remember them very, very vividly. I always have. So I kind of pushed myself to take make myself vulnerable enough to take me back those 20 years or 20 years back and put myself in that position and to write about my overdoses, but using cricket. So there'll be a lot of things in my poem where even if you understand cricket, you're going, okay, where is this going? And then you kind of get it as you read the whole thing.
0: Fantastic. And are you, you know, I mean, Poetry Month will be over in a month. And will your poetry career or are you hooked now?
2: I think I'm hooked.
0: Good.
2: It was such a personal experience. Like I said, I could really picture exactly what was happening back then. And, you know, I do talk about it. I think it's important that you talk about people who have a voice, talk about challenges that they've overcome so that there are others out there who feel like they can do the same. But I never really, really taken myself so deeply into that dark point in my life. But it allowed me to really kind of, at some point, find some closure with it as well. So, so when they asked me to write it, the other idea I had in mind was to write about what it means to me to be Australian now that I am Australian. And I'm so grateful to call this my home country now. So that will be the next poem I'll be writing very soon.
0: And if people want to read your poem, how can they?
2: Oh, just go on to redroompoetry.co.au. I'm pretty sure that's the website.
0: Yeah.
2: Or just Google Red Room Poetry and look for me. I think my poem should be right up there. Or if you follow me on social media, I had posted about it. And I you can even listen to me reading it out, which kind of you can see me get emotional as I do that, which is on my Instagram. So you can find that as well.
0: Lovely, Bharat. Thanks so much for your time.
2: Thank you so much. Have a beautiful day.
0: You too. Bharat Sundaresan, cricket commentator and poet. I'll give you a little teaser of the first line of his poem. They huddled around me like close infielders on a Mumbai dust bowl. And it's quite the story. Do you have a favourite poem, a favourite line from a poem? It is National Poetry Week. Let us know. 1-300-222-702. The text 0467-922-702. Producer Joe's favourite is Mary Oliver's poem Wild Geese. And she's one of the best-selling poets in American history and very widely read. And here is her reading, Wild Geese.
3: You do not have to be good. You do not have to walk on your knees for 100 miles through the desert repenting. You only have to let the soft animal of your body love what it loves. Tell me about despair, yours, and I will tell you mine. Meanwhile, the world goes on. Meanwhile, the sun and the clear pebbles of the rain are moving across the landscapes, over the prairies and the deep trees, the mountains and the rivers. Meanwhile, the wild geese high in the clean blue air are heading home again. Whoever you are, no matter how lonely, the world offers itself to your imagination, calls to you like the wild geese, harsh and exciting, over and over, announcing your place in the family of things.
0: That's Mary Oliver reading Wild Geese, producer Joe's favourite poem. Fiona, hi.
4: Hi.
0: You a poetry fan?
4: I'm a big poetry fan, yes. Mm-hmm. My mum used to say poetry to us a lot when we were children. So I developed a great love of Australian poetry when I was young.
0: Yeah?
4: Yeah.
0: Lovely. And you
4: learned a lot of poems off by heart. Very hard to pick a favourite.
0: Can you give us just a line or two of one of them?
4: All right. Well, the one that sprung to mind was one from a poem called The Old Bush School by John O'Brien. Sorry, just forgive my voice. I'm a little bit wobbly.
0: I know the feeling.
4: It's just the opening lines. It goes, the memories that find me, now my hair is turning grey. Drifting in like painted butterflies from paddocks far away, dipping dainty wings in fancy, and the pictures fading fast stand again in rose and purple in the album of the past.
0: Beautifully read, Fiona. Thank you.
4: Thank you.
0: You have a good day. Patty is next. Hi, Patty.
5: Hi, James. This is interesting. Mine is also by John O'Brien.
0: Yeah? What is it?
5: It's called Sed Hanrahan, and it's referred to as Hanrahan's Lament.
0: Yes.
5: And I can read you just a couple of lines, because it's quite a long poem.
0: Yeah, just a couple of lines. Be good.
5: We believe in our family that I'm descended from some Hanrahans. It's not my current surname, but there's a connection through my grandmother to the Hanrahan family. And I won't bore you with the details, but we know where John O'Brien worked and lived when he wrote this, and it was in the same area that the Hanrahans lived. And anyway, and so said Hanrahan, "We'll all be ruined," said Hanrahan, in accents most forlorn. Outside the church here, mass began one frosty Sunday morn. The congregation stood about, coat collars to the ears, and talked of stock and crops and drought, as it had done for years. "It's looking crook," said Daniel Croak. "Bedad, it's crook, me lad, for never since the banks went broke has seasons been so bad." And look, I won't go on, but it basically goes on. It's a bunch of men standing outside church talking about how, you know, the financial times are so terrible, we're all going to go. And then it jumps forward to Easter. And
0: that's right. Oh, it's not raining enough. It's raining
5: it's
0: too
5: not
0: much.
5: Raining enough. This drought's terrible. Yeah. And then the fires come, and we're all going to be ruined, these fires. And then finally, when the rains do come, these floods are going to do it.
0: I know. That's right. Thank you very much, Patty. It's a great poem. Jane?
6: Hi, James.
0: Which ones do you like?
6: I like a lot of Australian poetry. Mm. Clancy of the Overflow.
0: Yes.
6: I haven't got it in front of me to read it. I'm sorry.
0: That's all right. It's quite long.
6: and Henry Lawson's poetry. But I also love Shakespeare's sonnets.
0: Yeah. They're beautiful. Thank you very much. Producer Alistair's favourite is a poem called Whitey on the Moon by Gil Scott Heron, who you might know as a musician as well. It received renewed attention in 2021 following space flights by a couple of billionaires.
7: Poem said, "A rat done bit my sister Nell with Whitey on the Moon, and her face and arms began to swell, and Whitey's on the moon. I can't pay no doctor bills, but Whitey's on the moon. 10 years from now, I'll be paying still while Whitey's on the moon. You know the man just upped my rent last night? 'Cause Whitey's on the moon. No hot water, no toilets, and no lights, but Whitey's on the moon. I wonder why he's upping me. 'Cause Whitey's on the moon. I was already giving him 50 a week, and now Whitey's on the moon. Taxes taking my whole damn check. The junkies make me a nervous wreck. The price of food is going up. And as if all that crap wasn't enough, a rat done bit my sister Nell with Whitey on the moon. I think I'll send these doctor bills, air mail special, to Whitey on the moon."
0: That is Whitey on the Moon by musician and poet Gil Scott Heron. I think I get the point of that one. Sam, you got a favourite poem?
8: Yeah, I do. When I was at school, we studied T.S. Eliot, and my favourite poem was J. Alfred Prufrock.

0: got the first couple of lines. Let us go then, you and I, when the evening is spread out against the sky like a patient etherized upon a table. Yeah.
1: Wow. That's one, again, that is one where you've just got to slow down, take every word in to really appreciate it, isn't it?
0: Absolutely, James, yeah.
1: And I wonder if the decline of poetry as a popular form, not decline of the quality of poems being written, but decline of its popularity is somehow related to the fact that everything else seems to be speeding up and we're a little bit impatient.
0: Yeah, I think so. Mm. I think nice to take your time and take it in.
1: Yeah.
0: Another poet I love, I don't know any of the lines, but Sylvia Plath.
1: Oh, yes.
0: She was amazing, yeah.
1: Yeah, good on you. Good on you, Sam. Thank you very much for that. There was one we learned at school. Isn't it funny how sometimes they stick? Whose house this is, I think I know. He lives down in the valley low. Was his name Robert Frost? Anyway, we taught that in about year 10 as a example of rhyming scheme. Was it iambic pentameter? I can't remember the details, but I remember the teacher would go, he would really emphasise the rhythm of that line, whose house this is, I think I know, he lives down in the valley low. And I loved Bruce Dawes as well.
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1: Someone says, I'm a poet and it doesn't need to rhyme, is Murray. Needs substance and rawness. But rhyming's not always of importance at all. Leonard Cohen is the best. Study his work. Thank you very much, Murray. And there is a fine line, isn't there? I mean, between, well, I guess poetry and song lyrics are very strongly overlapping Venn diagrams. You could argue every song lyric is a poem. I'm not saying they're all good, but they're all... They all might be, you know, they could all exist as just words without the music, I guess, which is what a poem is. Now, do you remember hearing about the varroa mite? Varroa mites are bee-killing parasites, and unfortunately they're back, and unfortunately they're kind of more difficult or more resistant. They're the chemically resistant wave of varroa mites, and they're wreaking havoc on beehives across the country. Murray Arkadiff is one of Queensland's biggest commercial runs one of Queensland's biggest commercial beekeeping operations, and has been calling for more support for the industry. Hi, Murray.
3: Oh, g'day, mate. How are you?
1: Good. Thanks for joining us. What makes this new incursion of varroa mites so dangerous?
3: Okay, well, the first one we sort of called, that one that came in through Newcastle, we call it the vanilla mite. It yeah. was still able to be, you were able to use some of the two major synthetic treatments against it, and they were quite effective. And then pretty much in quick succession, it appears that another mite, genetically related to a resistant mite that had developed in the US, got into the country. It appears around the Brisbane Port area at some point in the last 12 months. And it's spread like wildfire across Queensland. It's really, you know, hundreds of thousands of hives have died in Queensland. And, you know, that's making its way south now. And, yeah, we call it the super mite. So
1: right.
3: The first one was hard. This one's very, very difficult, and it's wiped out many thousands.
1: They say when they build a better mouse, you got to build a better mouse trap. Are there?
3: Yeah.
1: Are they trying to build, you know, treatments that will be effective on this new type of varroa mite?
3: Very limited. There's not a lot of support, you know, from government for any of those sort of projects at the moment. We seem to be falling on deaf ears. I was heavily involved in a spider venom, you know, look at it. That's very novel, but that's still $2 million. We need another $2 to $3 million in 4 years for that one. That one's, you know, that's no, like, that's been sort of touted as a potential breakthrough, but that's a long way away.
1: Well, can you just explain then the knock-on effects that the varroa mite affecting bees can have on not just beehives, sure. but on Australian agriculture?

0: Yeah, sure. Bees are vital for pollination.
1: Yeah.
0: Honeybees are the most effective pollinators that we have. A lot of the native species aren't as effective in pollinating the fruit crop that we as humans like to rely on. The trees don't make the fruit for us. They're making it to reproduce, so it's really important every single flower is pollinated. An example right now is the almond industry. There are tens of thousands of hives short out there in Victoria. Like, we are actually on our way now to get what bees we have left. Out of the almond orchards, they're very short of bees this year. And in Bilpin last year, the apple crop was very unsuccessful, you know, due to a lack of pollination. The DPI is now confirmed.
1: So,
0: I've just completed doing the ECHA, and I, running the Queensland Beekeepers Association standard, the ECHA, and the number of hives that have died, you know, in people's backyards and commercial operators is unbelievable. In New South Wales, guys who ran thousands of hives have lost them, and up to a third of the industry is looking to exit. I mean, it is very, very difficult, and we aren't getting most beekeepers now are sort of basically illegally keeping their bees alive by using treatments that, although they're, you know, termed organic, they are formic acid and oxalic acid. They're approved overseas. But the APVMA has not approved them here in Australia for use. But, you know, guys are using them anyway because they have no choice.
1: I mean, the story you seem to be telling is that you're being, you know, there is a threat not to, just to your industry that, but to others, but you're getting neglected by governments. I mean, do you understand why they've been reluctant? Have you got any feedback about why they're not doing more?
0: I think for a lot of people, the pollination stories, we've always just had it. It's just happened.
1: Yeah.
0: And I think for a lot of fruit and veg growers, they couldn't really, we've been talking to them and as an industry, they can't tell you what pollination's really worth to them or how much they really rely on it. And if they do, they're pretty coy because then they know they're going to have to pay for it. And the government, we as an industry are completely at a loss. I think the buzzword amongst government is engagement. When they tell you that they're engaging with an industry, it means they're just talking and doing nothing. And we were recently, you know, we've been waiting for 9 months to have an organised roundtable between state and federal ministers. It was going to be touted as a place where people would turn up with their checkbooks and decisions would be made. We were asked as an industry to bring our list of requirements. And this is only 2 or 3 weeks ago. And as Jenny Lefebvre from the ARBIC, which is the peak body in Australia, said, they're basically told they're going to leave it to market forces. And if we need bees, we need them. And all of our requests were pretty much rejected. So we were told, as Danny described it, he was told no 500 different ways. So I'll be honest, I've got no idea. The state ministers in Queensland that you talk to, the fellows just keep telling me that, oh, well, it's the federals that need to do something. And, you know, just keeps getting kicked around. Like I said, I mean, maybe we don't need bees. Who knows? But no one seems to be too worried. And, you know, the days when we used to have guys with long socks and short pants who were real, you know, very knowledgeable about their area of agriculture and very earnest and had a true understanding of, you know, true agronomy and agricultural extension work, they're gone. Most of them are just flying squads. I mean, in Queensland, we needed testing on our bees and these varroa mites, and we had to wait 8 to 15 weeks. We weren't told why. And then it turns out our testing was being sent to New South Wales because Queensland has no more testing. So that was all canned.
1: Right. Well, look, you sound very frustrated, Murray, and I can understand.
0: Oh, it is. I mean, you know, like, we've been told we're important and all this, that and the other, and we don't seem to be getting any traction with anyone. No one seems to be taking it very seriously. But as I can tell you, as a first-hand witness, I've seen, you know, 600 of my own hives die flat out.
1: Yeah.
0: We've got a spread of various viruses, and we've been told by, you know, senior officers that we don't really need to test, and what would testing tell us anyway? So,
1: Look, we've
0: got no idea.
1: Yeah, thank you for talking to us. We've got to go, unfortunately, but look, thank you so much for your time. Murray Arkadiff is a commercial beekeeper and one who is very frustrated about the varroa mite.
2: It's where you laugh.
3: It's the $30 million transfer. He doesn't get that, does he? The clubs get that. So what does he end up getting?
4: A lot of money.
2: It's what you think.
5: Oh, I'm so livid. Listening to the elected officials as women, what they have to endure, and nothing being done.
2: Everything Sydney.
6: Well, we are investing in the Opera House. What an incredible venue. You can see from these artists who come from around the world to play how much it means to them to perform inside or

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3: G'day, great to have your company. Coming up in the program, in about half an hour's time, Anthony Burke will join us for Extraordinary Everyday, where he's going to look at the extraordinary everyday history of toilet paper, possibly the most taken for granted product in Australia when there's not a pandemic and some people are hoarding it, something we, you know, almost every home has, but there was a period where no home had it. How did we get from the period where no home in the world had toilet paper to one where almost every home in Australia, not in the world, but every home in Australia does have it? Well, we will find out after two. And coming up after 1:30, tinnitus. Do you experience tinnitus or do you know someone who does? It's a surprisingly large percentage of Australians have it, that persistent ringing in the ear. We'll find out what causes it, who's more vulnerable than others, and what you can do if you do experience it. First, though, let's get the latest news headlines. Very good afternoon to Adam Story.
4: Afternoon, James. Disgraced celebrity agent Ralph Carr has been jailed for 6 years for raping a woman at his Melbourne home in 2023. The 66-year-old was once an influential figure in the entertainment industry, representing top musicians and athletes. Criminal cases involving three Sydney private school students charged over the alleged sexual assault of a 14-year-old girl have been adjourned until October. The three boys, two 14-year-olds and a 13-year-old, were charged earlier this month over an incident police allege took place in an eastern suburbs alleyway on July the 22nd. And Sydney residential developer Bathler Group has fallen into administration after months of mounting financial pressure. Bathler Group is a major developer of lower-cost homes, townhouses and apartments, particularly in Western Sydney. There'll be more news at 2 o'clock.
5: The Australian government finds itself under attack around the world for its handling of the Tampa crisis.
6: A maritime rescue turned to a political minefield.
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3: Now, do you have tinnitus? Do you know someone who has tinnitus? How do you cope? How do they cope? We're going to be talking about tinnitus, a persistent ringing in the ear. Shortly. So, we'd like to hear from you. If you've got any questions about it or experiences that you want to share, the number 1-300-222-702, the text 0467-922-702. We'll talk to someone who's an expert in tinnitus in a moment. But firstly, producer Alistair, you have it.
10: I've got it. I've got it in both ears. I even found the frequency, I think, that it's at. There's a quick little grab. But, it's...
3: So it sounds a little bit to you like this.
10: That's it. Pretty close to it. It's not exactly a B note and it's not exactly a C note, so it's slightly dissonant as well. So there's quite a lot of... It's a frustrating drone to have in your ear at all times.
3: How long have you had it for?
10: Probably since I was in my early 20s. I admittedly didn't take good care of my hearing. A lot of loud music and just not taking care of it.
3: And when did you first notice it?
10: I would probably say it around 25.
3: But was it like it came on and it's been on since, or it came gradually? Or what?
10: I think it was a gradual come on, and eventually where I am now at about 35, I constantly have just this high-pitched whining in my ears. Not a sub story or anything, and you know.
3: But do you notice it all the time, or you know, like some people who live on a busy road, they kind of get so used to it they don't notice it. But if you say to them, "Hey, you live on a busy road," then suddenly they will become aware.
10: Living under a flight path and someone mentions, "Oh wow, the planes come over all the time," and you notice the planes. Yeah, I have it all the time. I definitely notice

0: that, you know, this is obviously an obvious thing to say, but, you know, when it's the dead of night.
1: Yeah, when it's quiet.
0: When it's quiet. Last night, it was, you know, deafening, for lack of better words. I think also because we were talking about this yesterday, so it was in the front of my head. But I kind of have...
1: Sorry.
0: No, that's okay. I've had to adjust my thinking.
1: In what way?
0: It's kind of like viewing, you know, like the drop water torture thing.
1: Yeah.
0: I've had to adjust my thinking to make it, you know, you're not being tortured. You're having a very slow shower. So, you know, with the ear.
1: Was that hard?
0: Yeah, I definitely, it did drive me berserk for a bit. But yeah, it definitely is something I've had to come to just accept.
1: And did anyone help you do that?
0: No, I did a lot of reading about it myself and about how to manage it.
1: Yeah.
0: There are times, you know, I can appreciate it because if I'm hearing it very loudly, that means it's quiet around me. So I can kind of go, oh.
1: Are you tempted to, for example, at night put in, you know, headphones? And
0: well, that's the thing. If you put in headphones,
1: it'll
0: you know, I've got
1: worse.
0: Noise-canceling earphones because I used to do shift work or I still do shift work and you can't hear anything but the high-pitched whining.
1: But if you put in like some restful music or something, would that drown
0: it out? Still, us talking right now, it is still, you know, there's your voice and there's this high-pitched whining and they're on equal path.
1: We're about to talk to someone who's an expert in it, but it might be a hard question to answer, but if you were to say the effect on your life, you know, would you say if you were to rate how you're feeling out of 10, do you reckon it would take you down a half a point or 1 point or 3 points or what?
0: It would take me down maybe a point.
1: Yeah, exactly.
0: It's not for nothing. There are definite moments where it does give me a touch of anxiety about my hearing and how will it worsen as I get older, most likely. If you ask my wife, she'd say, yes, you're as deaf as a doorpost as it is. Once again, it is... it is what it is. Like, I just have had to
1: kind of
0: have to live with it.
1: And there's no cure?
0: As far as I know, there's no cure. I've tried all the quack cures you can, ear candling.
1: You're okay.
0: You know, like, every kind of woo-woo kind of thing you can do, and it's just done nothing. I had my ears cleaned out by an audiologist. It's still just there.
1: Wow. Well, look, thank you very much for telling us about it.
0: What was that? Sorry. Yeah, I'm sorry.
1: I'm glad you can kind of make funny about it. Well, we're joined now by Dr. Matthew Recunia, who's a hearing and tinnitus researcher from Mind Ear. Hi, Matthew.
2: Hi, thanks for having me, and great pronunciation. It's probably the best pronunciation I've heard in a long time.
1: Oh, well, thank you. I was nervous, but it's good to get your approval.
2: You did very well. Thanks.
1: So you heard from Alistair, and is that experience reasonably typical of someone with tinnitus?
2: Absolutely. And thanks for sharing your story, Alistair. I think everyone has a different story when it comes to tinnitus. It's also what makes it so hard to help people with this condition, because everyone is different and experiences in different ways. But it's a very familiar story that I've heard many times. And to people that have a similar story, I want to say that there's always hope. There is always something you can do, because most of the time, if you do like Alistair and spend a lot of time online looking for solutions, you might come up with all the forums and all the things that say that there's nothing you can do, but that's not entirely true.
1: Am I right that 10 to 15% of people experience tinnitus at some point in their life?
2: Absolutely. That's the number of people that will report some sort of tinnitus, so a ringing in the ears. That can be acute or chronic. But I'm a believer that actually most people have an internal noise. It's just that something at some point in someone's life has happened that makes them hear it more than others. And this is what we call tinnitus. It's the moment that this sound, this noise that we have inside us becomes noticeable.
1: Okay, so you're saying it's there, but most of us don't notice rather than it being... I mean, a lot of people seem to say that it comes after prolonged exposure to loud noise.
2: Well, look, the reasons why tinnitus might occur are usually indicative of a something going wrong in our auditory pathways. So it could be hearing loss sometimes, or even sometimes not a hearing loss that is noticeable. So you wouldn't have any significant issues hearing someone else, but it might be that inside your ears there might start to be some decay or decline in your hearing. And then when the signal reduces in the pathways that go to your brain, basically the brain is a very powerful machine that has the ability to amplify everything. And so it just amplifies a signal that is not there anymore because it's looking for that signal that it's used to hear. And that's when it creates noise. And that noise is what we hear as tinnitus.
1: We are talking about tinnitus, and we'd love to hear from you if you've had an experience, if you've got a question for Matthew, if it has impacted your life and how you deal with it, how you cope with it. Our number 1-300-222-702 and the text 0467-922-702. Greg's on the line. G'day, Greg.
3: Yeah, good afternoon, James.
1: Yeah, go ahead.
3: Yeah, James, I've had tinnitus most probably for the best part of 15 years, and I put it down to having a very stressful job, and I feel that my tinnitus was brought on through stress. And I have this constant friend in my ear 24/7, 7 days a week. And over the years, it's most probably got louder. And what's also happened is my hearing has deteriorated as well.
1: And tell me, how do you just deal with it because you have to deal with it? You know, have you got any tips for anyone listening who might have it as to how best to deal with it?
3: Yeah, I do actually. James, I think the best way to deal with it is treat it as somebody that will never go away. Mm. It's always in the background, and you actually can learn to block it out, which is what I can do. And it's not physically blocking it out so I don't hear it. It's blocking it out so my mind doesn't sort of take me over and, you know, start to sort of freak me out when I'm lying in bed at night and all I can hear is my tinnitus. It's something that I've learned to deal with, and it's something that I've learned to sort of have as a companion, if that sounds stupid or not.
1: No, that sounds really sensible. Thank you so much, Greg. Matthew, Greg thought his tinnitus might have been brought on by stress. Is that possible?
2: Yeah, absolutely. Greg, thanks for sharing that. I think he brought two very important topics here, like the impact of stress on the tinnitus itself. So there is what we call central components or central factors to the tinnitus that can obviously be very important. Imagine all your senses are connected in your brain by the limbic system and will respond to what's going on in your life physiologically and in the environment. So when there is a stressful situation, your body doesn't just react to the social stress. It's actually physiologically responding to that and enhancing everything we feel, we hear, we see. And hearing is one of those senses that is amplified. So it only then makes sense that if everything is enhanced, the sound that you hear, the tinnitus actually becomes also more obvious. And the downside of that is that if you haven't made between quotation marks, peace with your tinnitus, and it's something that you're still trying to explain and become friends with, as Greg was saying, it's something that might actually cause more stress. And then you enter what we call a negative loop, where the stress of your life might influence how much the tinnitus is impacting you and the reaction you're having to the tinnitus. And then in turn, this is actually made worse by the stress itself and the sound itself. So it's just really at that point where it's important to mention that the sound itself, very, very large majority of the time, is not the something that you should be worried about, but it is causing a reaction that is having a very negative impact on your life. That's what needs to be managed.
1: So if I've understood you correctly, the response that Greg seemed to be have almost mastered was to, like really with all change that we can't undo, is to accept it, to focus on accepting it rather than wishing you didn't have it.
2: Absolutely, and that's completely correct, and it's also why what has been evidenced to work the best for managing tinnitus and the reaction we have to the sound is to use derivatives from psychology methods called cognitive behavioral therapy or acceptance commitment therapy, which have both different techniques that aim to change our emotions and thoughts and our behaviors when it comes to

0: describe it. It's gathered together and put into a pre-recorded package that you listen to for acceptance, release, resolution, all these different emotions.
1: Yeah.
0: You can get it. There's an Australian sound therapy company.
1: Okay.
0: And I still use it from time to time. But at the time, I was on some medication, which didn't help the tinnitus, stop the tinnitus from completely disappearing. But the benefits I got from the sound therapy for sleep were worth it.
1: Oh, good. Okay. Thank you very much, Diane. Yeah, Matthew, sound therapy, anything you want to add about it?
2: Absolutely. Another very, very useful tool when it comes to managing tinnitus and the symptoms or the reaction we have to it. As I think Alistair mentioned it, the time when you notice the tinnitus the most is obviously when you're in quiet. And the reason for that is because your brain, it's a contrast. So the quieter you are, the room you're in, the more your inside noise is going to be obvious. It's like looking at a candle in the dark room versus in a room where there's light. You're going to notice it more in the dark. Exactly the same happens with tinnitus. It's becoming more obvious when you're in silence. So sound therapy has two effects. One is, you know, very short term. It actually creates this sound environment which drowns the tinnitus to some extent and allows your brain to just listen to other things. And over a longer period of time, it actually helps also the brain reduce that gain I was talking about initially. And it doesn't have to amplify as much because it's now a little bit more stimulated. And sound therapy happens, can be done in different ways. And I think we had one description with using a device in a certain scenario, but it could be also just listening to nature sounds, walking in nature. Some people prefer listening to music. Some people prefer actual noise, like white noise or broadband noise. So it's very, very personal, and it really depends on what works for you. For some people, something that works for someone is not going to work for someone else.
1: Yeah, someone's texted in, great, you've just drawn my attention to the ringing in my ears. Sorry about that, but we'll be doing another story soon, and hopefully your attention will go elsewhere. Paul says, I had it for 40 years, wondering if stem cells could offer hope for a cure.
2: Well, there's no evidence there. There is always hope. But I don't think there is any medication in the process of being developed or on the market that has any effect so far, as we can tell. Okay. We would be the first one to be super happy if that happens. And, you know, there are a few candidates but that's more towards the hearing side, not necessarily towards treating tinnitus specifically. So I wouldn't put too much hope in the stem cells, but there is always, you know, something that people are working really hard to try and find solutions, definitely.
1: Jack says, I have tinnitus to manage. Don't concentrate on it. Talkback radio at night is best. Makes you concentrate instead of being unable to go to sleep. Fiona's on the line. Hi, Fiona.
3: Hi there, James. I'm calling because I have tinnitus. Now, mine's accompanied by another condition, but the tinnitus preceded it by a couple of years, and then I developed this other condition. Interestingly, with what I have, it's exacerbated when the symptoms of the other thing I have are getting worse. So I tried CBT prior to this happening for my tinnitus.
1: Cognitive behavioural therapy.
3: Correct, right. Sorry, yeah. That's and right. Look, I had a good experience with that.
1: How did that help you?
3: It just helped me to think about this being something that will come and being more aware of what was going on in my body generally, you know, if I was starting to get into that cycle of anxiety that can come about with it. And then just things like slowing breathing and, you know, visualising a nice place to be, things like that, because it is particularly worse at night, as people say, when you've gone to sleep. So that's how it helped me. And it just helped to take away, you know, it would ease up, it would slow down. So it would go from that very loud sort of thing to really just a background thing. So I have it constantly, but I'm able to forget it most of the time.
1: Oh, that's good. That's so good. Thank you very much, Fiona. Peter's next. Hi, Peter.
4: Hi.
1: Hi, what did you want to say?
4: I used to be a member of the Tinnitus Association.

0: Association, they'd put out a booklet, and they said that in one of the articles that drinking coffee and alcohol was making your tinnitus worse. So I wanted to see a comment about that. But the other thing is when I play golf, I forget all about my tinnitus. I don't hear it at all.
1: Oh, okay. That's interesting. Perhaps because you're concentrating on something else. Alcohol and caffeine, Matthew?
2: Yes, absolutely. Also a factor. Not for everyone. That's the thing with tinnitus. And I think I started by saying there's not like a silver bullet or one technique that works for everyone. And everyone is different. If you're a person where caffeine affects you a lot, it is very likely that it's going to affect your tinnitus as well. And if you can drink coffee at 6 in the afternoon and not having any issues sleeping, then you know, you're probably not going to notice a lot of difference between when you're taking caffeine and not with your tinnitus. So it's really person-dependent. And for some people, it's going to have a drastic effect. And for some others, it won't. And I have examples, anecdotal experience with people that have told me about alcohol being either something that helped or something that made it worse. So it really depends on what people go through and their personal, you know, experiences. But what I think is important here is like what Fiona and Peter shared was about attention as well. So it's really a question of how much attention your brain pays to the sound, and that's going to affect so much of how it impacts your life and how much your reaction is going to be, you know, bothersome or not to the sound. And that's really what we need to kind of focus on. It's really trying to manage that and get the tools, because CBT is a tool to help you manage these kind of issues. The diet changes are also a tool. At the end of the day, your brain is the most powerful thing that you have at your disposal to have, you know, a better life with your tinnitus and finally able to manage it.
1: Yeah, yeah. Thank you very much. Thank you very much for Peter. Someone says there's an app, a useful app called Mind Ear. Mind Ear research shows, they say the best treatment is learning to live and blocking it out. Barry's on the line. G'day, Barry.
3: Now, g'day.
1: Go ahead.
3: Hey, yeah, look, I've had tinnitus for many, many, many years. But what I do find is that, you know, with grandkids, I sort of become acquainted with the white noise machines. And I've discovered that those noise machines are basically the same sound that I have as tinnitus.
1: Right.
3: So when I go to bed of a night, I hear the noise, and I've now basically put myself in a situation when my brain picks up the white noise, it's sleep time. And
1: so
3: I just go to sleep with my internal white noise machine.
1: Oh, that is a really great way of cognitively reframing a problem into an opportunity. Matthew, it's so interesting because there's two things. There's the noise of tinnitus, and it's how we react to the noise of tinnitus. And what Barry's done is kind of turn it from a problem into an opportunity.
2: Absolutely. And I think this is exactly the goal of all those treatments that have evidence behind them. So when I say evidence, I'm talking about scientific evidence and what has been used by researchers to kind of try to manage the symptoms and what has been shown to work in a clinical setting and in a research setting. And what Barry has done naturally is what we call the process of habituation. And that process is basically telling your brain over time that the sound is okay. It's not a threat like the sound of the AC going on in the living room or the sound that your breathing makes, even like when you swallow, all these noises that your body makes that your brain naturally assimilates as being non-threatening. Once you've managed to convince your brain somehow that this sound is it's not a threat, it's not something that you should be paying attention to, then the brain can do its job and put it in the background. And I think there has been multiple examples throughout this show that of people's stories of saying, you know, I was hearing it until I wasn't, or it's like hearing the planes, or it's like hearing all those things that you end up assimilating as non-threatening and you're able to put in the background. All the tools, all the evidence that shows what works for tinnitus and managing tinnitus is all based around those principles.
1: Well, here's an example of

0: cognitive reframing from Glennis, who says, my tinnitus saved my life. ENT sent me for a MRI. It showed a 15 millimetre aneurysm, rapid neurosurgery and all sorted. Still have the tinnitus, but have learned to love it. So Glennis, yeah, in some ways grateful to her tinnitus. Michael, hi.
1: Hey, James, how are you?
0: Good. How did you get it?
1: Well, I got it through playing live music for years, and I got it about 12 years ago. I'm a drummer, and it was pretty much the high frequencies from, like, the cymbals that set it off, and it pretty much clicked in after one gig when it was extremely loud, and I had it, and it was really invasive and really affected my life for a year. And then I saw a therapist. Yeah. And we did cognitive, that cognitive training, whatever. And now it's like it's a personal thing, and it's only as bad as you let it.
0: Right.
1: So the volume goes up and down, but it's only how much attention you want to give it. And the thing is, it's about being happy.
0: Yeah, that's so. Did you used to think of it as this sort of invasive thing inside you? And now maybe now you think of it as part of you.
1: I thought of it as something as absolutely somebody who's living with back pain or something like that.
0: Yeah.
1: And I'm going to be stuck with it. And the fact that I thought I'm stuck with life, and everyone told me that's it, there's no cure. And that was the worst thing. But when I saw this therapist and we worked out different methods, it's all different for everyone else, you know, for every person, it's all personalized. But the thing that getting back into music helps. So, yeah.
0: Okay, good on you. Look, thank you very much for your call. Time for one more. John, go ahead.
2: Oh, hi, yes. Look, about 18 months ago, I burst my eardrum on a flight. But I don't know if it's associated or not, but about 3 months ago, I developed a form of tinnitus, which I don't know the name of, but what basically happens is I can hear my own heartbeat when I'm going to sleep.
0: Okay.
2: Okay, thump. And... yeah, I went to Lino's and Throat's guy, and he said, yeah, that's, he gave him the name, but I don't know the name, but he said, yeah, there's nothing much you can do about it. So, thinking people seem to say that when they have noise, it doesn't happen, which is true for me.
0: And are you getting used to it?
2: Yeah, it doesn't happen all the time. I am getting used to it, yeah. It nearly comes on for a few minutes, and then it goes away again. So,
0: yeah. Okay. Well, look, thank you very much for your call. Matthew, thank you so much for joining us. Really interesting conversation, and it is great, isn't it? I mean, it's, you know, for some people, it must be a shock when people get it and take some time to get used to it. But we've heard lots of stories for people who have been able to do that cognitive reframing and make it a much smaller part of their life.
3: Absolutely. I think it's a fantastic show of how much diversity there would be in the experiences of tinnitus. And I think just from the past three people sharing their stories, the message that I want to say before I let you guys go on with the show today is when this happens to you, just obviously don't give up, don't panic. It's something that you can, you know, definitely do something about. And the first step is really to get checked out. So go see your GP, and that will most of the time end up being a referral to an ENT specialist, so ear, nose and throat specialist. Yeah. And that helps you reassure yourself that there is nothing underlying, like in the case of Glennis, with an aneurysm or something that could be, you know, dealt with in that time. Once that's done and the tinnitus is still there, then you can start doing all this reframing and you know, trying to get to this state.
0: Thank you, Matthew. We've got to go, unfortunately, but that was Dr. Matthew Racuna, who's a tinnitus specialist from MindEar. You're on 702 ABC Sydney. James O'Loughlin with you. Coming up after the news, the history of toilet paper.
4: At Adam Story with ABC News. Commuters are being told to expect Sydney's train network to return to a normal timetable by this afternoon's peak period. City-bound services on the T1 North Shore line from Hornsby are coming back online after being replaced by buses throughout the morning, causing residual delays on other lines. Sydney Trains CEO Matt Longland says the issues were caused by a steel cable that snapped overnight, which has now been repaired.
5: We've got additional staff that we've called in, additional train crew, and also additional staff at stations to assist passengers. So for anybody travelling this afternoon, our advice is that they should plan for a normal timetable to be operating across all lines.
4: Three teenage boys from an elite Sydney private school have faced a children's court after being charged with the alleged aggravated sexual assault of a 14-year-old girl. Court reporter Jamie McKinnell.
6: The two 14-year-olds and one 13-year-old face charges including aggravated sexual assault in company and aggravated sexual touching. The Scots College confirmed the three were students earlier this month and said it was cooperating with police. It's alleged they sexually assaulted a 14-year-old girl in an alleyway in Sydney's eastern suburbs on July 22. Today in Surry Hills Children's Court, the cases were adjourned until late October and bail was continued. Judge Sue Duncombe noted the matter had attracted a lot of media attention and urged caution in the reporting, saying there had already been some repercussions on some of the young people from being identified.
4: A Victorian judge has described celebrity agent Ralph Carr's actions predatory and abhorrent while sentencing him to 6 years jail for raping a woman in Melbourne 3 years ago. Alexandra Alvaro reports.
7: Last month, the jury found Carr guilty of two counts of rape and one count of sexual assault. In 2023, while in the bedroom of his Melbourne home, Carr groped his victim and then sexually penetrated her without her consent. The attack ended after she punched him in the face and called him a rapist. Today, he cried as Judge Frank Gucciardo handed down his six-year sentence with a four-year non-parole period, describing the 66-year-old defending as a grave breach of trust, but also taking into account good character references. Carr maintains his innocence and has flagged an appeal.
4: Energy Minister Chris Bowen says he thinks Australia can handle the demands of data centres if the policy settings are correct. Federal Labor is expected to settle new energy rules for data centres at tomorrow's National Cabinet meeting, despite opposition from Queensland and the Northern Territory. Both have flagged they won't sign on to a standard that ties data centres to renewable projects at the exclusion of coal and gas. Mr Bowen says with a sensible and common sense approach, demand can be managed.
8: The key there is getting the policy settings correct. If we do, we can make sure that data centres work in the best interests of Australia and Australians. That's why we're requiring new data centres to bring their own new renewable energy backed by gas firming.
4: South Australian Greens Senator Barbara Pocock has announced she'll be leaving politics at the next federal election. Senator Pocock was elected as the Greens Senator for South Australia at the 2022 federal election. She's since played a significant role in parliamentary oversight of the consulting sector, particularly during the PwC tax scandal. In a statement today, Senator Pocock said her reasons for leaving politics were personal, as her husband has for the last year had brain cancer. She's vowed to serve out her term until the 2028 election. Pakistani negotiators say they've made significant progress in talks with Iran that focused on a path to peace with the United States and Israel. Linda Gruen reports.
9: The Pakistani military says they talked about how to prevent a further escalation of the conflict, ways to reach a negotiated settlement, and the reopening of the vital oil shipping channel, which has been effectively blocked by Iran since the war began. The comments come after the U.S. slapped a range of fresh sanctions on Iran and issued a stern warning to the countries doing business with them. The Iranian regime has since promised to retaliate and says it's fully prepared for the U.S. sanctions. It's also warned tankers not to go via the Strait of Hormuz without its permission.
4: Sydney Swan star Charlie Curnow will not be in attendance at tonight's AFL Awards in Melbourne amid the ongoing scandal surrounding the club. The 29-year-old would have been awarded this year's Coleman Medal, but he, along with Swans coach Dean Cox and club CEO Matthew Pavlich, have asked that they be exempt from tonight's event. Widespread showers of rain across southern, western and central areas, extending to the northeast throughout the day. Cloudy in Sydney with showers this afternoon, partly cloudy with a chance of morning showers tomorrow, also a possible storm with a top of 20, and then partly cloudy on Thursday with a top of 19. 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
0: Great to have your company. And look, thank you so much for everyone who's sharing their experience with tinnitus. David says, message to the guy who had the heartbeat in his ears, had it in my 20s, got it checked and told, live with it, went away over time. What made it bad was alcohol and

0: worse, dehydration. Keeping hydrated reduced it by a lot. So recommending hydration. I had it for decades. There's someone, it's like cicadas in the distance. Went to an osteopath. That was a game changer. He asked, how long have you had ringing in your ears? What about your clipping jaw? I had not told him about these issues. And after some manipulation, he suggested I come back in a week or two. The next visit, he asked how the ringing was. I'd completely forgot because it's gone. Lasted about a month, but back now. So thanks very much, Inez. Coming up later this hour, consumer psychologist Adam Ferrier will join us. Last week on the program, we were talking about whether maybe it'd be a good idea for the police to, instead of just handing out tickets when you did something wrong, like failed to indicate or went over the speed limit, occasionally pulled you over and said, we're just noticing you were driving really well. That was really good work. Well done. Maybe even give you a little certificate. We're going to be talking about, when it comes to getting people to behave in good ways, the right mix of sticks, punishments, and carrots, rewards, not just on the roads, but also at home. You know, a lot of people have little stars for kids. Do the adults get stars, I wonder? And also in the workplace, when you get summoned to the boss's office, usually you think you're going to be told off rather than complimented. So we'll be talking about, we're looking for creative ways to get more rewards and carrots into our daily life to motivate good behaviour rather than just punishing us when we do the wrong thing. Let's talk toilet paper.
1: Excuse me, I'm sorry. This is kind of embarrassing, but there's no toilet paper over here.
2: Are you talking to me?
1: Yeah, I just forgot to check. So if you could spare some.
2: No, I'm sorry.
1: What?
2: No, I'm sorry, I can't spare it.
1: You can't spare it?
2: No, there's not enough to spare.
1: Well, I don't need much. Just three squares will do it.
2: I'm sorry, I don't have three squares. Now, if you don't mind.
1: Three squares? You can't spare three squares?
2: No, I don't have a square to spare. I can't spare a square.
1: Well, is it two ply? Because if it's two ply, I'll take one ply. One ply. One puny little ply. I'll take one measly ply.
2: Look, I don't have a square, and I don't have a ply.
0: There was Elaine from Seinfeld, from bamboo sticks and seashells to scented rolls, supermarket shortages, the history of toilet paper. It's far stranger than you might imagine. Anthony Burke is the host of By Design on ABC Radio National, and he's joining us to tell us about the evolution of toilet paper. G'day, Anthony.
3: G'day, James. How are you going?
0: Yeah, very good. Is this just a logical next step for you, this topic?
3: Yeah, it's something I've always been dreaming about, actually, talking about toilet paper on radio. So yeah. It's a great moment for me. Thanks for making it happen.
0: I'm very excited about it. When was it invented? This is a logical place to start.
3: It is a logical place to start. And the thing is, you know, I, like you, sort of started this whole sort of investigation with a lot of skepticism, thinking, oh, yeah, this isn't that interesting. But then, of course, you dig in a little bit and it is. These sort of everyday design experiences, they sort of unleash these whole worlds. So, look, the toilet paper, everyone thinks, was invented in the 1850s, 1857, by Joseph Gaiety. And I'll tell you about him in a little minute. But actually, that's not true. The first people to use and invent toilet paper were the Chinese. And they were using it for toilet purposes at least as early as the 6th century.
0: Right.
3: So there you go. Long, long time ago.
0: Yeah.
3: And as I understand it too, it wasn't like a roll or anything like we're used to. It was more like sheets that were, you know, stacked up and you would kind of rip a part off the sheet.
0: Peter reckons that the history of it in Australia is a lot more recent. When I was a kid 75 years ago, there was no toilet paper, he says. Newspaper was okay, but the ink came off. So you took an old phone book, drilled a hole in the corner and tied it to a nail in the dunny.
3: Yeah.
0: And just
3: 100%.
0: Yeah, we're up to you. We needed a new phone book.
3: Also the old catalogues, like the Sears catalogue. I know that was one of the things that it would be, you know, basically screwed to the back of the dunny door. You can rip a page out, you know.
0: Yeah, yeah. Oh, and Peter adds a joke, in COVID without toilet paper, I tried that with an obsolete mobile phone, but it didn't work.
3: Boom, boom.
0: Very good. We want to hear your toilet paper memories and stories. 1-300-222-702 is the number, and the text 0467-922-702. Did the Chinese get pretty good at it back in the day, and where did it go to from there?
3: Yeah, no, they were all over it. Yeah. I've got to be careful the way I speak this, right? Yeah, no, 6th century. But the one thing they did say was there were warnings about not using paper that contained passages from the five classics as toilet paper. So you couldn't take those important texts and just screw them to the back of the dunny door. You know, you had to know what the paper was that you were using. Mm. So, but again, that's 6th century, which is just so long ago. But they were very hygienic, very much thinking about the hygiene of the personal hygiene there. So,
0: well, meanwhile, what were they doing in, you know, Paris and London and everywhere else in, say, the 1400s? Just the best they could.
3: Well, there's a whole range of things, actually. Everything's from, you know, sticks wrapped in cloth or silk. You know, the Romans used sponges that they attached to sticks in their toilets that they would share. Just think about that for a second, you know. Shells, a lot of, you know, cultures use things like twigs and bark and leaves. I know. I mean,
0: twigs.
3: That's the thought.
0: Twigs sounds like a terrible idea.
3: Well, sort of just like a stick you could kind of just, well, I don't even want to imagine it, but there you go. So lots of different ideas, lots of different, let's just say, pragmatic responses to this very real need.
0: Okay. Well, were they called hygiene sticks?
3: Yes, hygiene sticks was one of them. That's right. And that was, again, in ancient China. They were using bamboo and wooden sticks wrapped in cloth and silk. So that was one of the examples I just used. And they would rewash the silk, you know, to make sure that it was sustainable, even thinking sustainably back then.
0: And was it when the West, you know, first made contact, started trading, visiting China, that they thought, oh my gosh, this is pretty good? Was that when it came to the West?
3: You know, I actually don't know that, how that idea migrated to the West. But I do know that by 1857, this chap, Joseph Gaiety, and he's the one who's normally attributed with inventing toilet paper, and he sold it as a medicated paper, which was his point of difference. And he was infusing paper with oils and herbal treatments and things, which were, of course, supposed to soothe and sanitize. So this is when the marketing got involved. So this is probably the first time we had a real record of something as everyday as toilet paper.
0: Gosh, we're talking to Anthony Burke, host of By Design on ABC Radio National, about the evolution of a product that I would guess is in pretty much every Australian home. Toilet paper. If you've got any, you know, tales of toilet paper that aren't disgusting, let us know. 1-300-222-702, the text 0467-922-702. I mean, yeah, everyone's run out sometimes. And then, of course, well, have there been, it is a product that appears, in my lifetime at least, to have had an almost incredible lack of innovation. Like almost everything is different from what it was like 10 years ago, but toilet paper is almost exactly the same, isn't it?
3: Yeah, it hasn't evolved much when you think about it, you know, but we do have things like, you know, colours and patterns and two-ply, you know, but really it's not that different, yeah? I think the thing that was interesting though was because our culture around the toilet has evolved somewhat, not necessarily about toilet paper, but I'm thinking now of Victorian times, which were very prudish, yeah? So it wasn't just, they wouldn't talk about toilet paper. No way. That was off the table, you know, way too tawdry for any kind of civilized conversation. But I remember actually reading about even just the idea of flushing a toilet in Victorian times was, you know, verboten. You wouldn't do it because it would signal that you've made a deposit. So they were paranoid about the idea of anyone knowing that they were doing anything that would involve a bodily function like that.
0: Right.
3: So I can only imagine what toilet paper was like in Victorian times then because of that concern, that obsession, you know?
0: As far as Brian says, as far as talk about toilet paper is concerned, you have to put it all behind you. Very good, Brian. Thank you. I'm trying to work out how
3: I'm writing that down, Brian. Thank you.
0: It's very good. The trees, my goodness, it must take a lot of trees.
3: Think of the trees. Yeah.
0: Yeah.
3: Yeah. Well, we've got bamboo toilet paper now and right, those kinds yeah. of things. So I suppose there have been a few, you know, innovations, but the general kind of approach hasn't changed much yet. Mm-hmm. I don't know exactly how many trees a year are cut down to service the toilet paper industry, but I do know that when COVID hit, you know, it kind of was the first thing to fly off the shelves.
4: Yeah.
3: We all went into a kind of a mild panic, right? So that kind of just demonstrated to me, at least, you know, how significant it is as a resource that you, you don't really want to think about the alternative, right?
0: That was so interesting, wasn't it? Because it could have been bananas, or it could have been tin soup, mm-hmm. or it could have been yogurt, but it was toilet paper. And it's so interesting. Why? Whether there was logic behind that, some rumor, or what it was.
3: Well, it's the one thing you really can't do without. And it, like I said, it doesn't really have an alternative unless you've got some fancy Japanese toilet, you know.
0: Mm. Or some old phone books.
3: Yeah, that's right. You start ripping up the library, you know. That's no good.
0: Yeah. Oh, wouldn't that have been interesting if you know, everyone's looking at their bookshelf thinking, who goes first?
3: Yeah, exactly. Who goes first? Which really, author don't I like?
0: I'm really sorry, Margaret Atwood, but... We're starting at A.
3: Yeah.
0: We're hoping we don't get to Marcus Zusak.
3: This will all be over by C.
0: Yeah, let's hope. Let's hope. Hey, Alice is on the line. Hi, Alice.
5: Hi, how are you going, gentlemen?
0: Yeah, good. Go ahead.
5: I'm just ringing about my family who came out from England, and they had a wonderful Aunt Mary, who I never met, but she was a very prim and proper English lady, a suffragette and all that sort of thing.
0: Yep.
5: But she used to order her dressmaking pattern books from England, and they would duly arrive, and inside they had tissue paper patterns, which Aunt Margaret, Aunt Mary, used to cut up into suitable sizes for bottoms, and they were the only pair, but Aunt Mary insisted upon having them, but if they were running out, Aunt Margaret couldn't use them because Mary had ordered them.
0: Right.
5: And so they used to use these tissue paper patterns for their delicate English bottoms.
0: I want to compliment you, Alice, on that beautiful phrase, suitable sizes for bottoms. I've never heard that before.
5: That's exactly right.
0: And well, it is national Poetry Month, and it sounded quite poetic to me.
5: Yeah, in the patterns, they come and they're about a metre wide by a metre and a half long. So it was a full dress, and they all wore floor-length dresses, so those patterns were suitably that size.
0: Suitable.
5: But you had to have some that was cut to a suitable size for a bottom.
0: Beautiful. Lovely to hear it twice. Thank you, Alice. Anthony Berg's here. We're talking about the history of toilet paper, and we want to hear your notable experiences, memories, theories, perhaps, facts about toilet paper. If anyone knows why the real truth about the COVID toilet paper rush, why it was toilet paper and not milk, for example, let us know. The number 1300 222 702. The text 0467 922 702. Maria's on the line. Hi, Maria.
6: Oh, hello, James.
0: Hi, go ahead.
6: I was thinking it was National Poetry Week. I remembered a little ditty we used to sing in primary school in the early 60s.
0: Good.
6: Would you like to hear it?
0: Of course.
6: Okay. What's the gentlest tissue in the bathroom you can issue? new newspaper. Though it's aggravating, you can read it while you're waiting. New newspaper.
3: Bravo.
0: Very good. I'm proud of you, Maria. Well done.
6: Thank you.
0: It's beautiful. You hit a lovely note there too in the middle, a high something. Well done. Hey, Dermot's got Dermot apologises in advance for the terrible joke, he says, but a bear is talking to a squirrel in the woods. And says, do you find the poo sticks to your fur? Squirrel says, yes. So the bear picked him up and wiped his bum with him. you couldn't say that on Radio
3: Terrible.
0: National, could
3: Terrible.
0: You?
3: Terrible.
0: Could you say that on Radio National?
3: Oh, yeah, maybe. Yeah. I don't know. You'd probably get away with it.
0: One way to find out, I guess.
3: Just, yeah.
0: Yeah. Yeah. Cindy, hi.
7: Oh, hello.
0: Hi, go ahead.
7: Read the toilet paper topic.
0: Yes.
7: So when I was a child, I grew up in Brisbane and we had an outhouse. And my mother, for my older siblings, because I'm one of a very big family, so the older siblings used to cut with pinking shears very large sheets out of newspaper and, yes, put a hole in the corner and hang that on a nail. So it was all very civilized and as lovely as you could make newspaper be. But by the time I came along, that was all gone by the wayside. She's so busy. So newspapers were just folded up in four and tossed into a wooden crate and you just had to rip off your sheet and use that. But, yeah, it made for good reading material while you were in there, though.
0: Yeah, so, I guess so. You could pick up a sheet and, oh, get distracted, be there for half an hour.
7: Well, you'd read it before you needed the sheet, I think.
0: Yeah, exactly. Very good point. You're obviously, yeah.
7: And then use the sawdust to sprinkle over everything and you were done. So that was, late 60s, possibly early 70s before we got septic, I think.
0: Okay. Thank you very much, Cindy. Joke, another joke from someone. We've started
3: something here.
0: Yeah. Why did the toilet paper roll down the hill to get to the bottom? Very good. 1-300-222-782 is our
3: That's
0: number.
3: That's awful.
0: I like it. 1-300-222-782, the text 0467-922-782. Colin's on the line. Hi, Colin.
4: Yeah, g'day, guys. How are we?
0: Good, good.
3: Good.
4: Now, gentlemen, the great debate. Do we hang the toilet roll on the holder clockwise or anti-clockwise?
0: Yeah, look, it is a bit. Any thoughts on this, Anthony?
3: Absolutely. I have this one sorted out. I actually looked into this at one point, and I believe the appropriate way to hang the toilet paper on the roll holder is to have the paper coming over the top, not under the back.
0: Mm.
3: So you pull it from the top. Yeah.
0: Yeah,
3: so
0: I tend to agree with that.
3: That's proper.
0: What do you think, Colin? Do you have a view?
4: Absolutely, absolutely. And then, of course, you've got the. The world argument, scruncher or folders?
0: Scrunch, I think. It feels like you get more area, more bulk.
3: Geez, that's a bit personal.
0: Well, it's funny where you draw the line. I mean, it's your topic, Anthony. You introduced the topic. I did.
3: All right. Well, I'm a folder. Yeah. There you go. I've given it away now.
0: I also think it's interesting how some organisations, I won't mention any, but Anthony, it might ring a bell with you, have within the work toilet paper that is locked up. It doesn't, you know.
3: You're not talking about universities by any chance here, are you?
0: I wasn't actually, but they might be there too.
3: Mm-hmm.
0: But places where, you know, only employees can access, but it is, you know, the toilet, you know, when a toilet roll is locked up. When one roll ends, it is very difficult usually to get the second.
3: I understand what you're saying. Yeah.
0: But
3: it's a precious commodity. I mean, come on. You don't just give this stuff away, you know?
0: True. Yeah. I wonder if
3: people... I can just say, too, on that which way to hang the toilet roll, I'm the kind of person who'll change it if it's incorrect.
0: Are you? You'll take
3: it
0: off, turn it around.
3: I'll make that change because you can't just sit there and look at that.
0: And do you think there are performance benefits in the coming over the top rather than coming out the back?
3: Oh, I think it's probably more psychological than physical. You know, I think it's just a kind of a state of well-being.
0: I'm glad you recognise that. Yeah.
3: Oh, dear.
0: An important debate. Dom, hi.
8: Hello, how are you?
0: Good. What did you used to use?
8: Yeah, I'm going back a few years now, but Dad used to take us to the markets, Paddy's Markets in Sydney. And back in those days, apples were wrapped up in some wax paper.
0: Yeah.
8: We go down there and Dad, on a Saturday, we'd bring two boxes back of apples, and our major chore was to spread the wax paper out, and that was our toilet paper for the week. And wax paper wasn't easy to wipe backside with, I can tell you that much.
0: Yeah, bad. Seems not fit for purpose, as they say.
8: Yeah, and I actually make toilet paper for a living now, and just getting back to over the top or under, it's definitely... It doesn't really matter, but if it's over the top, you're an overthinker, and if it's underneath, you're an underthinker.
0: Okay, that's good to know. Thank you.
3: I like that.
0: When you say you make toilet paper for a living, what's your role, so to speak?
8: We actually make the paper is already made.
0: Uh-huh.
8: We unwind massive jumbo rolls, as we call them.
0: Yeah.
8: And we roll it back into a log, and then that log gets cut up into the rolls that you actually buy in the packet.
0: Ah, How long have you been in the toilet paper game?
8: About 15 years now.
0: Yeah. Good industry, is it? Safe, I guess.
8: Yes, it's safe. But I consider my job a very important one.
0: Oh, yes, so do I.
8: Australia to keep clean.
0: Yeah, well, 100%, yeah, very important, essential industry.
3: Can I ask a question? Like, I'm interested to know what kind of innovations you're seeing coming through the toilet paper industry.
8: Not innovations as in probably
3: different types of paper, or
8: there is variations in paper. Like you said, you mentioned bamboo paper. That there is a lot of that coming into the market because there's a lot of scare about chemicals and other things, but lots of paper, any paper that you buy is treated with a lot of different chemicals. So it's not just toilet paper. It's the paper that you use every day, daily, writing paper, wrapping paper. Yeah. All of those papers go through a similar process. Paper itself for toilet is it's made to break down in your sewer system. So it's probably got a little bit more of a chemical in it to make sure it actually dissolves. You wouldn't be able to put, like you mentioned, phone book paper and all that sort of stuff. If you tried to do that these days in our pipe system, you'd be calling a plumber out every day. So the toilet paper is designed to break down. Tissue paper that you wipe your nose with and kitchen towel paper, you can't put that down the toilet because it doesn't dissolve. But toilet paper is actually designed to dissolve in the water.
0: Good on you, Tom. Thank you very much. And really appreciate your call from, an expert in the field. Not a field for all, though. Susie says, "Hi, James. I never use toilet paper ! My preference is to wash myself much cleaner. I will also use newspaper much more robust if people are freaked out. Just answer this question. Do you pick up your dog poo and put it in the bin?" I don't know if that's a direct analogy. But, you know, whatever works for you, I'm sure Susie, you know, washes her. Yeah, I'll just stop there.
3: Yeah, good.
0: I'm sure
3: maybe
0: she's
3: that's
0: a
3: best.
0: Very hygienic person, but isn't that interesting? So there are some who still don't want to use it.
3: Yeah, actually, I did a hike in Nepal a few years ago, and, of course, the toilets there were pretty remote, and there was no paper. There was a bucket. But keep in mind, so you're dealing with things with the bucket, but on the other hand, literally, you're eating your food with your hands. So you had to be very careful about your hygiene.
0: Yeah, yeah. Perhaps one hand for each.
3: Exactly. There's a tradition of that in Nepal, but that's another story.
0: Right, okay. Chris, g'day.
9: G'day. We've got 100 acres down at Tarragoa, and we have got an outside toilet with a bit of a view out the non-door. Okay. So putting the toilet paper on the holder, we go over the top and down the front. Windy day, the wind had come through and unravel all the toilet paper.
0: Oh.
9: Put it back the other way over the back. Now, this upsets my OCD-ness. I like it over the front, but being pragmatic, it has to go over the back.
3: Oh, I feel for you. I totally do. I get it.
9: just a quick one on waxed paper.
0: Interesting, yeah.
9: A mate of mine was on a motorbike riding between Sydney and Canberra, and he felt the urge coming on, something to do with a bad curry. So he's hauled on the brakes, pulled up the side of the road, down trow with his bottom over the Armco railing.
0: Oh, gosh.
9: And he went, that was just in time. And then he thought, paper. And he reached, sidled along, reached into the bag in the back of his motorbike, and the only thing he had was a copy of a motorbike magazine, which was waxy paper, and he said all that did was smear it up his back.
0: Have
9: fun,
0: dear.
9: Lads. See ya.
0: See ya. Chris made a quick getaway. I wonder what that dilemma, I was just imagining, Chris, say it was the person's favourite book. Do you know what I mean? Like your favourite book
3: would you
0: in
3: do?
0: The whole world.
3: The choice.
0: Sophie's choice. Hey, that was so interesting, Anthony. Thank you so much.
3: Thanks, James. It was great to talk to you.
0: Yeah, what a fantastic segment. First time I've had the honour of hosting it. It'll be back. Anthony Burke is the host of By Design on ABC Radio National. 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
0: Big company. It's half past. Great to have you company. It's 2:30. Let's get the latest news headlines. Good afternoon, Adam Story.
14: Afternoon, James.

0: Facial recognition cameras in gaming rooms across New South Wales will be mandatory under legislation being proposed by the state government. The cameras would enforce a statewide exclusion register, also included in the reforms, and alert staff when people on the register enter the room. The Prime Minister will use a speech tonight to give more detail about the proposed national standards for new AI data centres. Anthony Albanese will tell a business council dinner. The legislated standards for large data centres will focus on location along with energy and water. And Sydney Trains is investigating a snapped cable that caused major delays across the network this morning as services start to come back online. More news at 3 o'clock.
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3: So last week on the program, we're discussing the way in which in our society sticks, meaning punishments, are generally used more than carrots, that is, rewards. For example, by the police. They give you a ticket if you do something wrong, if you don't indicate or you go over the speed limit, but they never pull you over and say, you are driving really well. Awesome job. Hey, that was nice. And I'm pretty sure if they did that every now and again, maybe even give you a little merit certificate for being a good driver, you know, it would create a positive impetus and you would think, hey, I want to live up to that, you know? And, I think it would create a bit of positive reinforcement. Now, families, again, looking at how families create order and enforce standards, I think they're a bit different. I think they go carrots, rewards, a little bit more than the police do. So, you know, some families have little merit charts on the fridge and a kid gets a tick every time they do something good or gets a gold star. And in schools, they sometimes do that, but they certainly do. Both families and schools do the other thing too, don't they? They have punishments, stand the corner in the old days and a, you know, demerit thing at school. Families have all sorts of ways in which they try and point family members in the right direction with punishment. I have noticed, though, that it's all directed to the kids. It seems like the parents are actually exempt from the punishments normally and also, to be fair, exempt from the merit certificates. You don't often get. I've never got a little tick on a fridge for putting the bins out in my family. Where else is the workplaces? Generally, no news is good news. That is, if you get called into the boss's office, it feels like it's more likely to be about something you did wrong than something you did right. So I guess the question for discussion is, should we have more carrots to encourage people to do the right thing rather than just sticks to make them do the right thing? You know, should we try and push the motivation of earning praise rather than the motivation of avoiding punishment? And if we should, I mean, I think it's a good it's a good idea in principle. We're going to hear, I hope, from consumer psychologist Adam Ferrier about whether it works in nudging human behaviour in the right way, although he's currently gone AWOL, which is disappointing. Maybe we should have fired more sticks at him to be available or offered him a cash reward, i.e. a carrot. But we're very interested in hearing your thoughts in creative ways that we can use more carrots in society, in the home, at work, elsewhere. I'm interested if you've tried it in your home. I'm interested in what the mix is in your workplace. So, for example, in the home, have you tried a merit chart? Did it work? I think we did ours when the girls were younger for like 3 weeks and then lost interest. So maybe it didn't work very well. Did you try that sort of, you know, reward thing? And if so, did it work? Or did you find that punishments were much more effective? In the workplace, do they do it? Like, we have this thing every week where management awards a cup of excellence to someone at our radio station at 702 ABC Sydney. And I don't know if we try harder at our jobs to get it, you know, or we just refer to the fact that we've got various KPIs that we need to continue to meet to hopefully maintain our employment and hopefully get a good what are they called, appraisal and all that. It feels more the latter. But on the other hand, just on a personal level, don't you think in a workplace, if someone who's above you in the hierarchy says, "That was really good. You're doing a good job." I mean, is that going to make you complacent and make you sit back and get a bit lazy? Or alternatively, is it going to make you think, you know, they rate me. That's good. I want to live up to that. I think it's really interesting. I think so. I'm interested to hear your thoughts on the right mixture of carrots and sticks in society, you know, just in general. What are some creative ways we can use them in the home, and not just for kids? It is funny, don't you think? Like, a lot of people live together in a lot of different situations, and we tend to think these merit awards, you know, gold charts and stars and whatever, they're just for kids. But I think it'd work for me. You know, there's lots of jobs I don't like, and if someone in the family said, you know, "Hey, way to go. You know, the worst job in our house is emptying all the recycling stuff under the sink, you know, and because it's hard to, it's just ergonomically terrible and hard to get out, then clunky to take down to the bins. And it's definitely the worst job. And I've definitely been guilty of waiting for someone else to do it. But I think if when I did do it, maybe if one of my dogs gave me a biscuit or something, I don't know, just something like that, I would then associate that with biscuiting, and it would be good. So I want to hear your ideas on 1-300-222-702 of creative ways we can use carrots to motivate good behaviour, and ways you have done it in your life, at work, at home. The number 1-300-222-702, the text 0467-922-702. And you will have your ideas assessed by consumer psychologist and Gruen panellist Adam Ferrier, who joins us. G'day, Adam.
4: G'day, mate. How are you?
3: Yeah, very good. I suspect you're going to say something like, "This is all very nice and utopian, James, but punishments, sticks work more than carrots." That's my suspicion, but I might be wrong. What are you going to say?
4: I am going to say that. I'm going to say exactly that. Before I do, though, with your recycling and your ergonomically inefficiently designed kitchen, I reckon a lot of this is around, there's two kind of key variables to change behaviour, motivation and ease, and I reckon you need to change your kitchen design to make it easier for you to catch on to the motivation of doing the recycling, so it becomes ergonomically simpler for you to do what you need to do. And then I don't think you're going to need a reward or a punishment nearly as much, because you're just going to make it easier to do.
3: That's so correct. Yeah. That is so correct, because you would think we would have worked that out by 2026, that to have it, I mean, it's easy to put it in below the sink into one of three containers, but it's really hard to get it out if it was higher. Yeah, you're right. You should That's go to right. kitchen so design.
4: Well, I should, but behaviour change is often about the ease kind of pillar. So ease has much more variance than motivation. What we're talking about now is trying to change motivation to do something with carrots and sticks, which is much, much harder. It's much easier to make it easier to do the required behaviour, but I know we're going to carrot and stick this motivation thing.
3: Oh, we sure are. And I think Jess has perhaps an idea or an experience. G'day, Jess. What do you think?
5: Hi there.
3: Hi.
5: Yeah, I was just going to say that my unit head really understands that, you know, we're all really hardworking in my team, and he really likes to acknowledge when we've done really well, maybe on a briefing note or a piece of correspondence, and he always makes the time to say, you know, "Hey, Jess, that was really good. I just wanted to, you know, say you've done good work. Keep doing it. And I really appreciate that because it does make me want to work harder.
3: It does make you want to work harder. And what about, do you

0: is it ever the other way, you know, where there's a bit of a stick there, and does that work as well?
1: Well, I think we're all a pretty hard-working team with a good work ethic, and of course sometimes, you know, maybe something you do isn't as good as your other work. Well, instead of, you know, berating us or anything, he tends to say, hey, look, here's where you could improve next time, and you know, then we try our hardest to improve next time.
0: Sounds good. Thank you very much, Jess. Adam Ferrier, you're a boss, aren't you? You have people who report to you and all that stuff. Do you give enough carrots? You know, and do you think they work? What have you seen?
2: I'm a boss and a dad and a husband. I don't give enough carrots anywhere. I think your call is I think that's lovely, having a nice controlled environment where you've got a boss who's kind of nurturing, for want of a better word, who can kind of constantly give carrots is the best kind of scenario. But often carrots aren't given because you can't do it regularly and you can't kind of condition the behaviour over and over again. Whereas, as you said before, sticks work much more effectively because you remember the stick much more clearly and vividly than you do the carrots.
0: Is there a danger that we get habituated to carrots? And so, you know, if I put the bins out, the first few times my daughter gives me a biscuit, or at least that she's made, or at least a compliment, but then it's like I expect that, and that is no longer a carrot. That is just the status quo. And same for bosses, perhaps.
2: Well, I just think you have to think about the poker machine. So when you get your carrots, there's a thing called variable positive reinforcement. So you don't have to get the same carrot every time. Yeah, get it occasionally, right. And the carrot could be a big carrot or a small carrot. So think like a poker machine. And that's a stronger conditioner of behaviour. So you don't need it regularly. You need it intermittently and in kind of a variable way.
0: And also, I had a boss once who would give one compliment maybe every 7 or 8 months. But when he gave it, by gosh, it meant something. So there is almost the scarcity becomes powerful.
2: Yeah, I think, yeah, maybe it could be me. I think there's power in that for sure.
0: Yeah. We're talking about sticks and carrots. Are there some imaginative ways that we can use more carrots rewards to motivate good behaviour at work, at home, in the community? Have you seen some examples at work? The number 1-300-222-702 and the text 0467-922-702. Amanda, hi.
3: Yeah, hi, James.
0: What do you think?
3: I came out one day to get my yellow recycling bin and saw that the council had whacked a sticker on it which said, good on you, you've been recycling the proper way, or something to that effect, which absolutely shocked the pants off me.
0: Yeah.
3: And I was like, oh, well, aren't I terrific? You know, it was a really, really positive feedback. Yeah, it was very unexpected.
0: And do you think it encouraged you to keep, you know, recycling really, really well?
3: Oh, I think absolutely, because it's like once you've been given the, you know, the star on the forehead, you don't want to have it taken away.
0: That's right.
3: You want to keep it there. Yeah, yeah.
0: And probably when you got your rates notice, which would have happened in the last month, you were a little bit less resentful than normal because, you know, you liked them a bit more.
3: I thought you were going to say, well, I was looking for that reduction for good behaviour, but didn't happen.
0: Well, I wonder, let me ask you, Adam, if there is going to be a carrot given out, and in this case by council, a nice sticker on the bin saying, you were awesome, you did well, would that work more, I suspect it would, than, I don't know, $25 off your next rate bill, which is going to be a lot more than that anyway?
2: Well, I think it works. I think it's fantastic for that council. So congratulations, well done, Karen, on putting your bins out. But I think the other way it works is by socially norming as well. So now every time you put your bin out, your bin has got that sticker on saying you're a champion, well done. And all the other people in the street who didn't put their bins out, their recycling bin out, kind of will aspire to have
0: that.
2: They don't want to stand out as being the only person on the street who doesn't have that sticker.
0: Well, let me ask you, Amanda. Amanda,
3: yeah, I have to clarify. It wasn't that I'd put my bin out. It was that I'd put the right things in it. Yeah.
0: But when you see the neighbours and they, you know, say you're putting out the bins together and they see your sticker, I mean, there must be a little bit.

0: teach the kids about that and get them to own their own learning, you don't need sticks and carrots.
1: So do you mean you move from, look, if you do good work, you'll get an A, you know, you'll get an A, or and if you do bad work, you'll get an E or whatever it is, to, you know, we want you to do something that you're proud of. Is that kind of it?
0: Correct. Yes, and you give the kids, you let them in on the learning. You don't hold all the power. You say, this is what we're looking for. This is what a good one looks like. And if you've got all these attributes in your writing, for example, then you're achieving what we expected. If you've got these, then you're doing even better. And you get the kids to self-assess, see where they're at. You give them feedback, and you don't need stickers and rewards or sticks and carrots and. And once the kids own their learning and know where they're at, it was amazing.
1: Yeah, good on you, Kathy. Adam, thoughts?
2: Yeah, I think this is great. So one of the worst things you can do as an educator is replace an intrinsic reward with an extrinsic one. So if the kid's enjoying doing their art, the last thing you want to do is give them $5 if they do a nice drawing, because it then diminishes their own sense of intrinsic reward for doing it. They're still getting a reward, but it's a self-generated one. But yeah, you're right on the right track. That's fantastic. Beautiful.
1: I was watching a TV show one night, last night actually, where there was an actor in it who did a live, you know, he's in a play, and the audience went wild and he got great reviews. And afterwards, he was like really upset because he knew he hadn't done it as well as he could. So that's, he's getting a lot of extrinsic praise, but he's the more important thing is what he thinks of his work.
2: Yeah, it couldn't even diminish his own enjoyment getting that false praise as well.
1: We're talking about how we motivate, you know, good behavior, sticks, carrots, rewards, punishments, focusing on the carrots. Yeah.
2: James, can I give you a good one?
1: Please.
2: I know it's not my job, but on the Sweden did something fantastic. They did thing called the speed lottery, and they took all, this is a true thing, they took all the speeding fines of a year and they gave them into a lottery, and if you went through the speeding camera under the speed, you automatically qualified to win all the speeding fine money. And
1: Wow.
2: so all the speeding fine money went to some winner who went under the speed limit at the right speed and got the money. And that's something they've done a few times, which
1: And
2: I
1: do you
2: love.
1: know how, I mean, if they've done it a few times, it must have been effective.
2: It won lots of advertising awards.
1: That's the key metric. Michelle, hi.
3: Hi,
1: Hi,
3: James.
1: go ahead.
3: I work for a public health organisation,
1: Yeah.
3: so I have zero budget to be able to try and help motivate my team. But something that I did do was around a job where we all have to collect statistics on every single encounter that we have with a patient, every phone call that we make. So the most boring part of the job. The team that I'm a part of, consistently, we are at the bottom of our entire organization, and we're consistently told that we're at the bottom in terms of compliance with taking our statistics. And so, what I thought I would try to do is change the whole culture where everyone rolls their eyes around this part of their work. I thought, oh, let's do a song and dance around it. Let's try and be positive and make the team feel like, okay, this is something we can come together on. So, for the first few months, every single week, I'll bring in a cake. I will write a limerick with AI and nominate someone on the team who has asked a good question around the statistics or actually done their statistics. And then they would get a limerick read out and a photo, and they get a trophy that they can place on their desk. And having no budget, it's the same trophy everyone gets, and they just hand it on to the next person who gets to look at it and be the caretaker of it. And over time, it's been incredible because we've gone to now being the best team in the whole organization with the statistics. And again, the most boring thing, and people still roll their eyes, but they love the limerick and they love the cake, and everyone feels really special. So now I'm trying, instead of weekly cake, let's see if we can go to monthly cake and trophy and limerick.
1: And more limerick. Good on you, Michelle. That sounds good, Adam Ferrier.
2: I love it. I think it's fantastic. And I like also that there's a bit of creativity and a bit of wackiness in kind of a reward as well. So there's getting recognized, and there's a bit of thought putting into the gifts you're getting. So it's not just, it's nothing, you know. I love the fact that it's creative limerick. Yeah, that's good.
1: Yeah, it is interesting, isn't it? That you know, yes, at one point we are cold calculating cost benefit machines, trying to work out how to scale.

0: navigate through a work day and pick up our paycheck without, you know, getting the most benefit and the most reward and not getting in trouble. On the other hand, we can be not conned, but we can be motivated by a little thing like that. You won the cup. Here's your funny limerick. So we're not all about money, are we? We are a very strong motivator is that kind of social acceptance and social, I guess, applause from your peers, right?
1: I think it's the sunk cost. I think it's the cost in trying to think up that creative stuff that gets appreciated. And I think we like experiences. There are people every year on their anniversary of working at our agency, they can throw a dart at a dartboard to get see what kind of spot prize they get. Mm. The worst prize is a jelly bean or a burger from Grilled. And the best prize is a business class trip anywhere they want in the world. And or a Cartier watch, which is a bit of a piss take on the whole Australia Post thing. But you know, and then there's a bit of jeopardy in it, and everyone gets involved, and that creates an interesting experience. That's to your point, James, is worth far beyond just the monetary value of the gifts.
0: Yeah, good on you, Nick. Hi.
2: Hi.
0: Hi. Go ahead.
2: You there, James?
0: Sure am.
2: My car insurance company sent me an excellent driver award.
0: Congratulations.
2: Oh, thanks. I rang and cancelled the insurance. I thought, what do I need insurance for?
1: That's unreal. That's a great insight. Well done. I love that. That's so interesting.
0: Please tell me you didn't have an accident after you cancelled it.
2: No. I drive very, very sedately.
0: It totally backfired for the insurance company, right?
2: That's right, yeah, the carrot.
1: Did they say anything on the letter like, oh, you're a driver, but gee, watch out for all those other crazy nuts or anything like that?
2: Oh, no, that you just get a certificate and a sticker on your window with their company name on it, actually.
1: Yeah, that's funny. Good on you.
0: Good on you, Nick. Thank you very much. Look, we'll take a few more calls in a few moments. But Adam, thank you very much for that. It was really, really interesting. Last word on carrots. You're still a fan of the punishment as being more effective, but carrots have their place.
1: Oh, I think your callers today have proven it. There was a lot of carrots there, but I've always thought the stick is much more effective. We kind of tend to avoid punishment much more than we tend to seek gain. We're hardwired to do that. So it has been proven that sticks are much more effective than carrots, but this is a nice little corner of a world where we're talking about the carrots. So well done.
0: Yeah, good on you. Great to talk to you. Thank you very much, Adam Ferrier, consumer psychologist. You often see him on Gruen as one of the panellists there. So in Newcastle, you're about to hear Kylie Morris in statewide New South Wales. It'll be Jess McGuire, and in the Illawarra, Steph Pastuma. On tomorrow, what are we talking about? Dieter Hockula will be back. He's our bug expert. We'll find out about the top 10 invertebrates of 2026. Don't miss that. And in our movie segment with Bruce Isaacs, great film deaths. What are the classic greatest deaths in movie history? After three, Tom Aridi will be presenting Drive. Hello.
3: Hello, mate. How are you?
0: Very good. How are you?
3: Good. I'm well, thank you. I'm well. Just had a bit of a dash down to the studio here, so I'm still catching my breath.
0: Yeah, no.
3: Had a last-minute interview. But anyway, we're good.
0: Your young fella.
3: Yeah, yeah.
0: We were just talking about carrots and sticks, punishments and rewards as a way of motivating behaviour. Have you instigated any like merit charts or anything like that?
3: We haven't done a merit. It's funny. We had a parenting expert on the program last week who told me that what I'm doing is the absolute wrong thing and I should not be doing it.
0: What was that?
3: We try to reward. We're very big on screen time, right? Mm. He's not allowed to watch screens during the week at all, and we're very big on the time he can watch it. But we do dangle it as a bit of a carrot on weekends. If we see good behaviour, you can watch your favourite show on the TV for like half an hour, not for a long time. So we dangle TV as a bit of a reward. Apparently not supposed to do that. It's the worst thing ever, and I'm the worst parent.
0: Is it really?
3: World. Yeah, can't do it.
0: Oh, okay.
3: So I have not introduced merit charts, but now I'm wondering if I should. because that
0: you'll have to get another expert on.
3: Yeah, maybe.
0: Ask him about
3: that.
0: The
3: expert said that's a big no, apparently. Works for us, I've got to say, and he still understands the boundaries around it. But we do dangle that as a bit of a carrot, a reward like that.
0: Yeah.
3: The merit charts, his daycare does the merit charts, like toilet training and stuff. He gets stickers and stuff when he's, you know, achieved certain goals. So, you know, yeah, it works. I should try it. Anything other than what I'm apparently doing now.
0: Apparently.
3: It's the way to go.
0: I hope that when you said it like, oh, we're doing this, and you said it kind of proudly and whatever.
3: I did.
0: I'm about to get a bit of a carrot myself from the expert. The expert just ripped you
3: And they
0: apart.
3: Were in the studio, so you could like, right. You see the body language and everything. It wasn't over the phone. So it was this big, you've stuffed up.
0: Well, I had an experience like that. I mean, Adam Ferrier, who's fantastic, who we just had on.
3: Yeah.
0: But he's very blunt. And I said to him, yeah, I think carrots are a really good way of motivating good behavior. He said, no, sticks are much better, but carrots have a small place.
3: I thought, yeah, we rely on the carrot approach. Mm. No, the stick approach doesn't work with our little one at all. The more you try any form of punishment, he kind of feeds off that and just keeps doing the wrong thing.
0: Yeah,
3: okay. It doesn't work with us, but I think every kid's different. Yeah.
0: What's happening on Drive? I
3: yeah, a lot is happening on Drive. I grew up in the Blue Mountains, James, and one thing... Yeah, that's right. So we've established that. But one thing anyone who's grown up in the Blue Mountains knows, or a lot of people who've been to the Blue Mountains know, is the words fast food are dirty words.
0: Oh.

0: Are they?
1: No fast food up there. Ooh. So you get to Blaxland in the lower Blue Mountains and there's a certain major fast food chain. After that, nothing. Nothing through the whole Blue Mountains. You've got to get to Lithgow to see another one. That's it. There's been a long-term, decades-long opposition to any sort of fast food outlet on the Great Western Highway, which is the main highway going west. So
0: do you still have, you know, a lot of Ma and Pa milk bars? And,
1: They call it the slow food movement. Nice. They call it the slow food movement. So no fast food up there apart from the foothills of the mountains. And there's only one, you know, in a community of 70,000+ people. So it's always been a thing, but at the moment the community's up in arms because there is a new proposal for a $4.3 million single-story fast food outlet and drive-through right in the heart of one of their most popular tourist towns in the Upper Blue Mountains. And the councillors can't do anything about it. They're up in arms. They don't know what this restaurant is. It is a nameless restaurant at the moment. It's not on the development application.
0: Really? Okay.
1: So there's a lot of mystery around it. And we're going to have a chat with the mayor of the Blue Mountains after 3 o'clock. He's tabled an urgent mayoral motion to discuss this development at tonight's meeting.
0: I would have thought you'd have to say what it is.
1: Yeah, I thought
0: more
1: so.
0: Specifically.
1: Yeah, and he's saying, come clean. What have you got to hide? But he thinks if they reveal who they are, it will make it even more contentious, is his theory. Oh. So that's interesting. We're also just going to keep across the train situation after the chaos.
0: Good, because I'm about
1: morning.
0: To go home.
1: Yeah, we'll let you know how things are going. They did about an hour ago express optimism, things will be okay for the afternoon peak, but it was chaos this morning. There was a wiring issue at Chatswood Station overnight. And as you know, and it's been happening a lot, let's face it, the whole network falls like dominoes when, you know, one thing happens in part of it. So, and that did happen overnight. So we'll be keeping people up to date across the afternoon about the network to make sure that everything is back to normal. As I say, there's optimism about the fact that it will be, but who knows? Who knows? A lot of things have happened in recent times.
0: Happy to be your correspondent in the next
1: hour. Let us know how you go.
0: Yeah.
1: Give us a call and see how you're going home. But enjoy your trip home. I hope it's smooth.
0: Oh, it's an anxious trip. Yeah. Thank you very much, Tom. 3 o'clock. Looking forward to speaking to you. Tomorrow already, I am. Tom will be back after the news.
2: Adam Story with ABC News. A 47-year-old man accused of murdering his former partner on the state's mid-north coast will remain in custody after a brief court appearance today. Nikita Jago reports.
3: 31-year-old Megan Tangi was taken to hospital after emergency services were called to her home on Gore Street in Port Macquarie on December 27. She died hours later from multiple serious injuries. Yesterday, police arrested a 47-year-old man on a houseboat in Port Macquarie. He was charged with Miss Tangi's murder and assault. Police say Miss Tangi suffered blunt force trauma, which resulted in her death. The arrest comes after extensive investigations and medical examinations. The alleged offender remains behind bars and he'll front bail court today.
2: ACT Policing and the Australian Federal Police have accepted 5 recommendations in full and 3 in principle from the ACT Ombudsman's report into the mistaken arrest of a teenager in Wooden last year. Caitlin Maloney reports.
4: While the ACT Ombudsman found racism was not a factor in the mistaken arrest of a 17-year-old Aboriginal boy at gunpoint on a bus last November, Chief Police Officer Scott Lee has promised to adopt a clear definition of racial profiling as recommended. But Ombudsman also recommended police describe people of interest using objective language rather than racial descriptions, calling the police's description of the boy outdated and stereotypical. But Australian Federal Police Association President Alex Caruana argues using racial descriptions is a quick way for police to share information, saying it's not inherently racist.
2: Thousands of New South Wales prison officers have walked off the job in protest after an inmate accused of brutally bashing one of their colleagues was released from custody. Sarah Gerrithy reports.
5: The union representing prison officers says the attack by an inmate at John Moroney Correctional Centre near Windsor in July left the officer with a broken eye socket, broken nose and missing teeth. The Public Service Association says the inmate was granted bail yesterday on other matters without being charged over the alleged new assault, and outraged officers voted to walk off the job this morning. Corrective Services says any decisions regarding charges are a matter for police, but staff are right to expect inmates who assault them in the workplace to be met with the full force of the law. It says all correctional centres remain secure and appropriate care and essential services continue to be provided for inmates.
2: And in news just in, a man has now been charged over the alleged assault at the centre of the walkouts. Police say they arrested the man at around 11 this morning. and took him to Blacktown Police Station, where he was charged.

0: charged with causing grievous bodily harm. Sydney Trains says it's investigating a snapped cable that caused delays across the network this morning as all services start to come back online. The T1 North Shore line and T9 Northern line were mostly impacted by the fault. However, services are expected to be restored to a normal timetable ahead of this afternoon's peak. CEO Matt Longland says repairs are now complete on the snapped cable, which created a dangerous sag in the overhead lines.
1: This cable was not a power line. It wasn't carrying any current. It wasn't part of the overhead line that the train connects to. It was a cable that was supporting a structure that maintained the tension in the line. So it was a different piece of infrastructure, but it shouldn't have failed.
0: Pakistani negotiators say they've made significant progress in talks with Iran that focused on a path to peace with the US and Israel. Linda Groen reports.
2: The Pakistani military says they talked about how to prevent a further escalation of the conflict, ways to reach a negotiated settlement, and the reopening of the vital oil shipping channel, which has been effectively blocked by Iran since the war began. The comments come after the US slapped a range of fresh sanctions on Iran and issued a stern warning to the countries doing business with them.
0: To sport, in South Sydney, fullback Mac Duffy says it was emotional to hear that Jai Arrow will get the opportunity to reach the 100 games milestone for the club. Arrow was forced to medically retire earlier this year after being diagnosed with motor neuron disease. But special allowances have been made to allow the 31-year-old to take part in the opening seconds of the Rabbitohs' final two games of the 2026 regular season, taking him to triple digits for South Sydney. Duffy says it will be a special moment.
3: Just such a wonderful thing to do, I think. We heard that only 66 players have played 100 games for South, and he'll obviously be the 67th, but I think he deserves it, and he's a great guy, and I'm sorry before him.
0: Widespread showers or rain across southern, western and central areas extending to the northeast while clearing from the far northwest. Cloudy with showers in Sydney this afternoon, a partly cloudy day tomorrow with a chance of morning showers and a possible storm with a top of 20, and then partly cloudy on Thursday with a top of 19. That's the latest ABC News at 3:05.
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6: Thanks for spending your Tuesday afternoon with us. Hope you're doing well. Coming up, if you've ever lived in the Blue Mountains, you'd probably be aware of one thing, and that's the words fast food. They're a little bit contentious, to say the least. They're dirty words. In fact, there's this myth that fast food is outright banned in the Upper Blue Mountains. Now, that's not actually the case. Theoretically, you can do it, and now councillors are up in arms about plans for a $4.3 million restaurant with a drive-through in the town of Wentworth Falls. What is that restaurant, you might ask? Well, we don't know. The mayor doesn't even know. It remains a nameless restaurant, and he's calling on the developer to come clear. We'll have more on that soon. Come clean, I should say. We'll have more on that soon. Also ahead on Drive. Look, with respect to Sydney Trains, seriously, what is going on?
1: I want to start by apologising to passengers who were caught up in the rail delays on the North Shore line this morning.
6: Sydney Trains Chief Executive Mac Longland apologising about an hour ago. There were major rail disruptions this morning. You might have been caught up in it. A vital overhead wire failed at Chatswood Station overnight, and as you might have experienced, it was this domino effect on the network after that, as it always is. Now, in saying that, it's hoped that full services can resume in time for the afternoon peak, but we'll be catching up with Sydney Trains this half hour for the latest on that. And the World Humanoid Robot Games, they're underway in Beijing. You might have seen this story. A Chinese robot has beaten Usain Bolt's 100-metre world record. It is the biggest incarnation of China's robot games so far. They've been taking place for about a decade. And our China correspondent will be joining us live from Beijing before 4 o'clock.
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6: Bronwyn Martin from the Transport Management Centre. Good afternoon.
5: Good afternoon, Thomas. Just slow down, take extra care on the roads. In the wet at Holroyd, there's been a car crash on the M4. The vehicles are in the city-bound breakdown lane under the Pitt Street overpass, but traffic fairly slow through there. And then there is a broken-down car in the M4 tunnel at Concord. It is at the end of the city-bound entry lane from Concord Road, off to the left, but the speed limit has been reduced to 40 kilometres an hour through that part of the tunnel, so slow down through there as well. And at Castle Hill, a truck has broken down on Showground Road, one westbound lane closed past Carrington Road. The left lane is affected. To the public transport, and the trains are running again from Gordon to North Sydney on the T1 North Shore line after repairs to overhead wiring at Chatswood. Handful of T1 trains are late, some T9 Northern line trains also late, and some have been cancelled. So if you do need to travel this afternoon, just make sure you listen to the announcements and check the information displays for the latest. Some T4 Eastern Suburbs and Illawarra line trains also running late after an incident at Central earlier this afternoon. You can plan ahead using a transport app or transportnsw.info, and the traffic information is at livetraffic.com.
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4: on 702 ABC Sydney.
6: It is 9 minutes past three. Thanks for joining us. If you've ever lived in the Blue Mountains, there is one thing you'll quickly learn. In fact, if you've ever been up there at all, you'll notice it pretty quickly too. If you need a break on the road, perhaps, and you want some fast food through a drive-thru maybe, well, forget it. For decades, ever since I was born and grew up in the Blue Mountains myself, there's been this passionate campaign against most major fast food outlets. Basically, they don't exist beyond Blaxland in the lower Blue Mountains. That's the last suburb where you'll find a drive-thru of any sort until you get to Lithgow on the other side. No fast food, no drive-throughs at all through the entire Blue Mountains beyond Blaxland in the lower mountains. So a development application for a $4.3 million restaurant with a drive-through at Wentworth Falls has many in the community pretty concerned. It's on the site of an old bowling club. And it's interesting, right, because whilst we know it's an application for a single-storey outlet with a drive-through, the restaurant itself remains unknown. All we know is it's set to operate between 5:30 a.m. and midnight, 7 days a week. Mark Greenhill is the mayor of the Blue Mountains, who's with us now. This has been raised as a mayoral matter of urgency at the Blue Mountain City Council meeting, which is happening tonight. Mark, good afternoon.
9: G'day, Tom. Thanks for having me.
6: Before we talk about this plan, I'm just hoping you can give us a bit of history for those listening who don't know the Blue Mountains, because, you know, as we've had a chat about before, I do, and growing up, fast food, it was a very contentious issue in the Blue Mountains, and it is, isn't it?
9: Yeah, look, it is. There is a fast food outlet in the mountains. It's actually in my own electorate, my ward in Blaxland. And look, I mean, I don't have an issue with it down there, but in the upper mountains, it's been a contentious issue for a long time. There's a myth that fast food outlets are banned in the upper mountains, and they're not. The issue with this one is specific, and it's all about the site. And I'm happy to go into that, Tom, if you'd like.
6: Yeah, so this DA, tell us about the site, because we're talking about quite a prominent location on the highway going up the mountains. And as you say, in the upper mountains, you've got the gateway to the Charles Darwin Walk, the entrance to the Grand Clifftop Walk nearby as well. Where's this planned for?
9: Okay, so the first thing to know is that it's not permissible in the zone. A fast food outlet's not permissible in the zone. Just back from the corner of Falls Road, which is, takes you down to the iconic Wentworth Falls that gives the town its name, is on the corner of the Great Western Highway is where, just back from that, is where this is located. It used to be a bowling club. Now, bowling club, lots of soft surfaces, lots of grass. When water falls on it from the sky, it soaks into the ground because it's a soft surface. This kind of intense development will put lots of concrete on it, lots of runoff into the Jamison Creek. The Jamison Creek feeds Wentworth Falls. Not only that, it feeds into the historic Charles Darwin Walk. So the zone doesn't actually permit this development. That's a really important point. And that's why I'm opposing it. Not that I'm opposing fast food outlets per se. I'm not a fan personally, but there's one in my ward and it doesn't create any harm. It's about this location. The zone doesn't allow it for the reasons I've outlined.
6: But if the zone doesn't allow it, then it's game over, isn't it? Why can they even submit a DA? It would be rejected if the zoning doesn't allow it.
9: Well, and the DA doesn't go to council. This is the other important point. Council staff, not councillors, write a report, but the DA goes to an independent planning panel. Now, call me suspicious, Tom. Maybe I've been mayor for too long, but what I think is at play here is, and I could be wrong, I don't want to defame anybody, but what I suspect might be at play here is that this is a matter that's destined for litigation. That, if this matter gets into the courts, then there can be an argument about whether or not the zone is appropriate. So I rather think this is a matter that is destined for the courts. That's my view. But it's really important for your listeners to know this is not about an opposition to fast food outlets per se. As I say, I've got one in my ward. This is about the specific location. Not only is there the creek, the Jameson Creek, not only does this site impact that, not only does it impact the Charles Darwin Walk, but visually, when you come into Wentworth Falls and you look to the west, what you will see now are national park signs sending you down to those iconic areas. What you will see is a great big fast food outlet sign. Now, that's not part of the planning process, but I also think it's important when it comes to such an historic town.
6: What I find a little strange, Mark Greenhill, is the fact the restaurant's nameless at this point. What do we know about it and the developer behind it?
9: We don't know. It is nameless. And in the local newspaper, I've challenged them to come out and say who they are. All we know is that it's a fast food outlet. We know that they want hours of operation that go very late, which might coincide with a particular outlet that I'm not going to name. But I think they should be upfront and tell us. It's us, and we want the site.
6: Mm. Why aren't they coming clear? What do you think's behind that? Well, I mean, surely it's unusual for a developer to not actually tell anyone in the DA who the restaurant is.
9: Look, I can only imagine that whoever the outlet is thinks that the mere mention of their name will heighten the initial controversy. There's a fast turnaround on these planning panel processes. People only get a couple of weeks to comment. So, I mean, maybe, and again, I don't want to defame anybody, but maybe they think that it'd be better in those couple of weeks if there wasn't any added controversy. And look, I can see, I guess, their point. You want to focus on the planning issues and not anything that's irrelevant to that. But, yeah, I'm just someone who's into being open, and I think people should be upfront. This is us. We're the ones who want it.
6: Okay. Mark Greenhill is the Mayor of the Blue Mountains. He's with us on 702 ABC Sydney. Mark, you've made it clear councillors can't influence the decision. But, yeah, you mentioned that supposed myth before. Growing up in the mountains, I always thought there was a ban on fast food beyond Blaxland. It was a ban and that was it. But it's a long-standing opposition, isn't it? It's just a rusted-on view of them. I'm just wondering what power the council would have to decline it just because they don't like the fast food industry.
9: Yeah, so look, I've been on council a long time. I actually was elected in the late 90s, so last century. We did actually try to get a ban above Blaxland, but we were knocked back by the then state government many years ago, so there is no ban. And we've had a Burger King in the Upper Mountains.
6: Yeah, it didn't last.
9: It went away. It didn't last. But look, I think, to be honest, my colleagues will look at this as a planning issue relevant to a particular site. I think those debates of the late 90s have moved on. And I think now, while we don't have a say, we can always lobby, make a noise and campaign. And I think my colleagues, my councillor colleagues, would probably take this as a site-specific issue. I think that they're a pretty literate lot when it comes to the legislation, and that's how they'll view this.
6: That's interesting, because one thing that people know about the Blue Mountains is, as you say, you go past Blaxland, there's no fast food, there's no drive-throughs, things like that. But you mentioned there those discussions of the 90s have changed, it's site-specific. Do you think that inevitably it will be the case that down the track the Blue Mountains will start to see some of those fast food outlets, pop up in the Upper Blue Mountains? It is for the start of the main highway going west, so obviously they'd see it as, lucrative for them.
9: Yeah, look, I mean, the interesting thing is that, like, we look at the Burger King example, people have attempted it before and they actually haven't in the Upper Mountains attracted the market that perhaps they wanted. So it might be that market forces will dictate that it's not viable. I don't know. Look, it's possible. It's possible, Tom. But just take the issue, though, of the Upper Blue Mountains. Let's take Wentworth Falls as an example. People get off the trains with their backpack gear on, their hiking gear on. They come into Wentworth Falls. They have a cup of coffee. They eat the food that's here, the slow food that's here, and then head out down into the falls, into the walks. Now there'll be a fast food outlet potentially, well, I hope not, and that will take away from that slow food feel of the Upper Blue Mountains. And look, it's not part of the planning considerations, but it does worry me. The Wentworth Falls Chamber of Commerce have done a great job to create a really wonderful slow food feel in their village, and I'd hate to see that undermined. Not a planning consideration, but certainly something I care about.
6: Okay, just briefly, Mark, a council meeting tonight. Is it going to be raised there?
9: Yes, I've got a mayoral matter of urgency going up on the issue. So, yes, it will be raised at the council meeting tonight. And I'll be looking for my colleagues to support me. What I'll be doing is indicating that we, the governing body, the councillors who get no say, engage in a community campaign to make people aware of this.
6: Okay, we appreciate you coming on. Thank you very much.
9: Anytime, Tom. Have a great day.
6: That is Mark Greenhill, the Mayor of the Blue Mountains. And as he says, a council meeting tonight. He's raised this matter as a mayoral matter of urgency. Ellie in Sydney has texted in saying, Thomas, when it comes to marketing tourism, point of difference has a dollar value. The quick moment when fast food comes to the beautiful Upper Mountains, it loses that advantage, Ellie says. Ian from Balmain says fast food outlets should have the approval of the people who live there, not the people who drive through there when they go on holidays. And from this listener, Sydney Side is here, but we just spent a beautiful week of the school holidays in Wentworth Falls. The beautiful Jamison Creek and the Darwin Walk are at risk and so sneaky to be out of control of the council, this listener says, asking, can the mayor tell us what we can do to stop this? It's not, I should point out, it's not sort of unique in this instance with this development application for it to be out of the hands of council. It's normal protocol these days where councillors are not involved in development decisions, whatever they might be. So they can campaign in the way that any other, you know, resident can campaign, which is why we're seeing that mayoral matter of urgency tonight. So an important point to make. It's not unusual that it's been taken out of their hands. That's just the way DAs work these days. Jackie's with us from Falconbridge in the Blue Mountains. Jackie, how do you feel about this? Good afternoon.
10: Hi, how are you?
6: I'm well, thank you.
10: I'm objecting to it because, as you said, I live in Falconbridge, which is quite some distance from the Blaxland McDonald's.
6: Yeah.
10: And yet I constantly find McDonald's rubbish by the side of the road in the little back streets here. And because the development in the Blue Mountains is all along the ridgetops, that means that any rubbish that's chucked out of a car washes downstream through the bushland into the creeks.
6: So ends up in your yard.
10: Well, no, not so much in the yard, but down into the bushland, into the national park. If McDonald's people looked after their rubbish properly, it would be, you know, wouldn't be a problem, but they don't. They tend to be the main offenders.
6: Yeah, that's a really, I'm glad you've raised this, Jackie. For people who don't know the Blue Mountains, it is that unique topography, isn't it? All of the suburbs, Falconbridge where you are, Blaxland of the Mountains, they're all along a ridge and on either side it just drops off. So issues like runoff, as you say, a really big thing. And considering this is a development right at the entrance there of the Charles Darwin Walk, for example, the mayor there has flagged that as a critical issue. Really good point, Jackie. Thanks for calling in.
10: Thanks a lot. Bye.
6: Appreciate it. Thanks a lot. Jackie there, living in Falconbridge. Let's take another call. Now, this is Rachel. Rachel is in Wentworth Falls where this $4.3 million DA has been proposed on the side of the road there of the Great Western Highway in Wentworth Falls. Rachel, do you live near the bowling club where this is proposed?
11: I'm actually not even a 5-minute drive in Wentworth Falls from there.
6: Okay.
11: If I had to walk there, it'd be like a 25-minute walk.
6: Okay.
11: But I do have to drive through the village to the highway to go anywhere in the mountains. And it's a beautiful historic village, and I just do not want to see the character of a beautiful tourist attraction village destroyed by something that you can get anywhere else.
6: Have you lived in Wentworth Falls for a long time, Rachel?
11: Yes, I've actually grew up in the mountains, but I've lived in Wentworth Falls for over 20 years.
6: Okay, the reason why I'm asking is, do you feel as though, you know, your fellow residents would feel the same way?
11: Absolutely, and I'm not actually sure how many actually know, because I only found out about this on the weekend. I've already put in a submission because, as the mayor has stated, it is an illegal a legal dwelling to have anything like that on there. Mm-hmm. But even shop owners in Wentworth Falls, I've actually wanted to talk to one of the councillors, Romola Hollywood, about having a petition and thought taken through to the local shopkeepers, because ultimately it's going to affect their business as well.
6: Yeah, and the Deputy Mayor, Romola Hollywood, as you mentioned there, who's done some social media videos over the weekend raising concerns about this in a fairly short window to respond to the submission as well, Rachel. So a story we'll continue to follow. Thanks for calling in.
11: No problem.
6: Appreciate it. Rachel there from Wentworth Falls, about 5 minutes away from this proposed development, which she used the word illegal there, and it is actually the case, as we heard there from Mark Greenhill a moment ago. Currently, the zoning doesn't actually allow it to happen, but he's of the view, well, that's deliberate. They're doing this because they're expecting litigation. We don't know that, but that's his speculation, having been on the council for quite some time. This text is interesting. Can I park for free in this fast food restaurant car park and eat my food? I can't park anywhere else in the Blue Mountain City Council area and not pay for parking.
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6: This is 702 ABC Sydney. Thomas Ariti with you on Drive at 23 minutes past three. Were you caught up on the trains earlier this morning? There were major delays and cancellations after overhead wires fell onto the tracks between Chatswood and Artarmon. Buses were replacing trains from Gordon to Chatswood in that one direction only on the T1 North Shore line. The trains were not running from Chatswood to North Sydney in that direction either. And trains between the city and Hornsby and Gordon were running at a reduced frequency. There were delays on the T9 Northern and T1 Western lines as well. Basically, what I'm trying to say is it fell like dominoes, as is the case with the Sydney train network and the way it operates. Jaz Tumba is head of operations at Sydney Trains, who's here now. Jaz, good afternoon.
17: Good afternoon.
6: We appreciate you coming on. We heard from the Sydney Trains Chief Executive, Matt Longland, on 702 earlier today, mm-hmm. saying this was an issue with the tension of a steel cable suspending a set of weights. Can you help us to explain what happened? What can you tell us about the root cause of the issue this morning?
17: Yeah, as Matt mentioned a bit earlier, the tension of the overhead wire is regulated by some weights, and those particular weights failed last night, and that resulted in the overhead wire falling basically, and therefore tripping out from a loss of power perspective. So the teams have done a pretty amazing job overnight trying to rectify that particular issue. So we had to clear the actual area, make sure we did the full inspections overnight, and then set up the rectification overnight through into this morning. And around about 1 p.m., we got the line reopened on the North Shore, and we're now back to operating about 90% of services in that area. And it's, you know, there will be still some residual delays and cancellations that the teams are managing from this morning's incident. But overall, we're moving and keeping a good frequency of service.
6: Okay, but that is an important point. So even for the afternoon / evening commute, there might still be some delays, and people should allow some extra travel time, Jaz.
17: That is correct, yes. Whilst the incident was resolved around 1 p.m., as you can appreciate, you know, we set the timetable up then to run for the afternoon. And some of those trains that we had to delay or cancel this morning, we weren't able to reinstate for the afternoon. But as I mentioned, about 90% of those services have recommenced for the afternoon peak.
6: Is this an unusual issue? I'm just wondering what sort of preventative checks are done on these cables.
17: Yeah, look, we're going to go through a more detailed root cause investigation in terms of what's occurred and the normal maintenance regime. Typically, we'd look at the maintenance of these assets and then understand when were they last maintained, what was the were there any defects associated with that, and then from that point to understand, is there any trends that we need to look at? This particular failure mode, I haven't seen this for a while on the network, and it's unrelated to what's occurred in the last few weeks. So it's very much an unusual one for us to work through. But nevertheless, you know, it's a 170-year-old railway, pretty complex. And as you mentioned, the interconnected nature of the north and the west, and we have to try and manage and navigate our way through.
6: Okay. This, you know, isn't the first or I imagine the last time something like this will happen. I mean, have you been working on refining how you communicate with customers? Because we have heard from some commuters this morning and this afternoon saying they felt the instructions at Central, for example, were a little bit unclear this morning.
17: Yeah, look, it's a good point. It's something we've definitely been working on. There's a few areas we've been working on since the rail review last year. One of them is to be able to evacuate customers quickly who are trapped on trains. That's something we did really quickly last night. We had two trains that were stuck in section and we evacuated those pretty quickly. On the information provided, absolutely. We're trying to ensure we've got good information out of all of our stations, that all of our staff have got the information to their fingertips. And that's an area that we're always working on. It's always a challenge in this kind of scenario, especially the first hour, 2 hours, when things are unclear in terms of what's going on, to be able to provide absolute clarity on the service is always a bit challenging. But then as we settle into a rhythm, we definitely improve the way that we communicate.
6: Okay, we appreciate the update, Jazz. Thank you very much.
17: Thank you.
6: Jazz Tumba there, Head of Operations at Sydney Trains, with that crucial message this afternoon, that issue there at Chatswood Station. It has been resolved. The repairs are complete, but there might still be some cancellations and some delays this afternoon. So look at all the information signs and allow a bit of extra travel time for your afternoon commute. And hopefully as the afternoon goes on, things will resolve. We were having a chat about the fast food situation there in the Blue Mountains before we were talking with Jazz, and Ben is with us on the line. Ben, you've got an interesting case study about another similar development on the Bells Line of Road. Good afternoon.
12: Good afternoon. Absolutely. It's interesting to hear the Mayor talking about a similar situation. We're fighting a situation in Kermond, similar, the right idea, the wrong location.
6: Okay. That's sort of between
12: fast food outlets.
6: Between Kurrajong and North Richmond, that kind of area.
12: That's right. I'm actually a resident of Kurrajong.
6: Okay, right. Yeah, gotcha. So, yeah, what's happening?
12: So two fast food outlets, they've put in an application for a $14 million development on an arterial road, which is 80 kilometres an hour, rural, no, you know, side lanes, and there's a school across the road with about 1,000 kids.
6: Okay. We heard there from Mark Greenhill about the zoning issue and the fact he thought that the Wentworth Falls proposal in the Blue Mountains was in an area not appropriately zoned. Are you seeing a similar situation there?
12: That's exactly the same. Yes, there's a North Richmond commercial district just down the street, which they're unable to, developers are unable to secure a location there. So they've moved up into rural zoning and decided to put the application in there, which the council, you know, said no and the panel said no, but it's actually now in the Land Environment Court.
6: Oh, right.
12: Yeah.
6: So the council's been they've sort of been outspoken about it, have they?
12: Yes, they rejected it and the panel rejected it, but it's actually gone to court and we have a conciliation meeting with lawyers and they're quite sophisticated developers. Okay. And with, you know, everyone's lawyered up.
6: Yeah, the interesting parallel there as well with what Mark Greenhill in the Blue Mountains was saying about potential litigation. So, look, thank you for that, Ben. That's a story we'll continue to follow as well. We appreciate you calling in.
12: Thank you.
6: Good on you. Ben at Kermond there in the Hawkesbury region. So, yeah, we are seeing a bit of a pattern here. And as Ben said there, a similar litigation path there in the Land and Environment Court with that proposal. We'll keep across that one as well. Let's take a look at the roads. It's 3:30.
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6: Jeff Wallace at ATN. Good afternoon.
18: Hey, good afternoon, Thomas. M4 Prospect, broken down truck westbound Prospect Highway with M4 in the rain. Very busy out of Granville up towards Cumberland Highway and Prospect Highway. Through Greystanes, a breakdown Cumberland Highway, Bruce Street southbound. And my TMC camera showing me the freeway north Sydney, the work zone, travelling well both ways. I'm Jeff Wallace from ATN.
6: Good on you, Jeff. Thank you.
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19: You're with Thomas O'Reedy.
6: It's 29 minutes to four. Let's get some news headlines. Adam Storey, good afternoon.
0: Afternoon, Thomas. Thousands of New South Wales prison officers have walked off the job in protest after an inmate accused of brutally bashing one of their colleagues was released from custody. The man has now been charged over the alleged assault, with police taking him back into custody following his release. The Prime Minister will use a speech tonight to give more detail about the proposed national standards for new AI data centres. Anthony Albanese will tell a business council dinner the legislated standards for large data centres will focus on location along with energy and water. And the federal court has found that the dating site eHarmony has breached consumer law by misleading consumers about its online dating memberships. It's in relation to statements that it offered free dating, the automatic renewal of memberships, and the failure to display accurate prices. More news at 4 o'clock.
6: You got it today, mate. You got it. It was 5 o'clock yesterday. We'll see you at four. Good on you, Ads. The day isn't quite over yet. Thank you very much. Let's see how the weather's looking. 16 at the moment in the city. A bit grey out there. 15 in Camden, 17 in Gosford, 14 in Katoomba, 17 in Parramatta, 16 in Penrith and 17 in Cronulla. Cloudy, in case you haven't noticed, with a very high chance of showers. I'm seeing a few umbrellas out there in Parramatta Square this afternoon. An overnight minimum of 14. For tomorrow, 20 in the city, 21 in Penrith. Partly cloudy, a high chance of showers, most likely in the morning, and the chance of a thunderstorm tomorrow morning as well. Hey, look, it's a bit gloomy, but we need the rain. It's been a pretty dry and pretty warm winter. For Thursday, though, things are going to be clearing up. 19 the top in the city, 20 in Penrith, partly cloudy with some light winds. It appears as though this Blue Mountains case study of a fast food outlet is being experienced by other people across the city. Alison is in Manly Vale. Alison, what's happening in your beautiful neck of the woods? Good afternoon.
20: Yeah, hi, good afternoon.
6: Hello.
20: Well, Manly Vale's had a big battle with the McDonald's, and we've actually had we have a Facebook page called No McDonald's Manly Vale. We have had people signing petitions and filling out all the proper channels to kind of protest this development. And despite that, the council actually agreed with us and denied the McDonald's, and then McDonald's took the council to court, and now we're going through another process. And I've heard that the same thing's happening, and I think in Crow's Nest or North Sydney, and the same thing's happened out west as well. And it just seems that McDonald's is a real, you know, a corporate bully that is not listening. When they get these kinds of community reactions, they just kind of ignore it. And then they kind of try to wear us down by, you know, continuing the process.
6: And I guess this idea that they've got the money, so litigation's probably nothing to them. They expect the council might say no, and they can take the matter to the Land and Environment Court, Alison.
20: Yeah, so it takes money out of the council and time, and also it wears people down. Like, it takes a lot to get 20 or 30,000 people to be involved in a kind of, and everyone's so proud of themselves for finally, you know, getting involved in this. And then you have to do it all over again.
6: Yeah.
20: And when I hear about this happening in different locations all over the place, and ours is like a residential community, the streets are really busy. We're between two high schools, so we don't want the kids kind of on their e-bikes traveling between McKellar Girls and Valley Boys to congregate at McDonald's.
6: Yeah.
20: There are a multitude of reasons why it's not suitable. But, and also you can't get in touch with anybody from the chain. Like, you can't get in touch with the president. You can't send an email to anybody. You can't voice it to them. They kind of are very invisible. So I'm hoping that all of these maybe could somehow meet up together. I hope Zali Stegel's listening, or somebody else can kind of put some teeth behind this movement that is, like, you know, Australia is very much a place of the mom and pop shop and that cultural distinction. We don't want to become inundated with a McDonald's on every corner.
6: Yeah, look, as you say, there does appear to be a growing movement in different pockets of Sydney. I'm getting some other examples coming up on the text line now about where it's happening, Alison. So a story we'll keep a close eye on. Thank you very much for calling in.
20: Thank you for taking my call.
6: Appreciate it. Alison there in Manly Vale. So we are seeing a bit of a common narrative here. It's not just the Blue Mountains. And I guess this, what seems to be linking this together is this idea from at least members of the public that litigation is inevitable. Whatever the developer is, they're open to that litigation. They've got the money to take it through the courts. So whatever the council says, it appears to be irrelevant to them. It's interesting, this text, it all makes sense to me now, Thomas, says this listener. My husband, who grew up in the Blue Mountains, has a sneaky obsession with McDonald's. I now understand why. We always want what we were deprived of as a child. Yeah, it's interesting that. Like, growing up in the mountains, yeah, it just was just something that that I didn't have. But I don't feel deprived about it, to be honest.
19: Have you ever listened to ABC News and thought, I could do that? Well, here's your chance. 702 ABC Sydney is looking for junior journos. We're looking for primary school students from across Sydney who have a story to tell. 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And keep listening to 702 ABC Sydney.
6: And thank you for listening this afternoon. Thomas Ariti with you on Drive. It's 23 minutes to 4. You'll remember the sad news about South Sydney Rabbitohs player Jai Arrow. The club announced back in May that the 30-year-old would immediately retire after his diagnosis of motor neurone disease. And today, there's been a really lovely part of this story. So the NRL has changed the rules to allow Jai to return for 2 games. And those 2 games are crucial because if he is on the pitch for those 2 games, he would have played 100 games for Souths.

0: Blake Solly is the South Sydney Rabbitohs CEO. Blake, thank you very much for joining us on Drive.
1: Good afternoon. Thanks for having me on the show.
0: Fans and the NRL, I mean, they've really, you know, got behind this gesture from the Rabbitohs. Can you tell us how it first started?
1: Yeah, it was an idea from our football department, led by the coach Wayne Bennett, around Jai was stuck on 98 games when he unfortunately had to retire following the MND diagnosis, and we would have loved to see him play 100 games. He's been a wonderful contributor to our club and the game in general. And so we had an idea to try and get him to run on twice and get that 100th game. And thankfully, the NRL, the RLPA, and our opponents, the Titans and Roosters, have been wonderful in making it happen.
0: Yeah, and it's not just about letting him run on, is it? You've actually got to change a rule. What does this rule change actually mean? Because it's never happened before, has it?
1: It's never happened before, and in some ways it's probably unique to Jai's terrible situation. But there'll be an extra interchange. Jai will run on, the game will kick off. He'll come off, another player will come on, and he'll do that against both the Titans and the Roosters. So it's a credit to Peter, particularly at the NRL, Clint at the RLPA, and our two opponents, that they could see that this was a issue that went well beyond the rules of the game, and it was just so important for a player who is much loved and going through an awful situation to get him, while he's still able to enjoy that 100th game.
0: Yeah, like, pretty significant, isn't it, that even the opposing teams have agreed to this. They said, let's do this. It's important. That camaraderie and that widespread support for Jai is really special.
1: The support for Jai from the rugby league community and the wider community has been overwhelming since the diagnosis in May. He's a special character, Jai, and the way in which he's faced what is a terrible diagnosis has been full of courage and character and commitment, which is how he played the game. And the community has responded by throwing their arms around him and supporting him, raising an awful lot of money for he, Barina, and his beautiful daughter, Isla. But just the emotional support as well for the three of them has been extraordinary.
0: And I think for anyone who thinks, it's a bit of a tokenistic measure, I mean, the game is going to be happening, isn't it? He will be on the field as the game is underway. It's not going to be a ceremonial thing.
1: No, that's right. And I think most people will recognise that the way in which Jai played his footy, there was nothing tokenistic about it. He was full-blooded. He was aggressive. He was a wonderful teammate and probably the most annoying opponent you could have. So if he's getting a couple of games here, I think most people will recognise that in all those other games, he went over and above and beyond. And if anyone deserves a couple of games where he maybe hasn't had to contribute as much, these are the two, because he's just a wonderful person and he played the game exactly how it should be played.
0: It must mean so much to him and his family as well. Obviously everyone coming together like this, but also 100 games. What a milestone.
1: It is, and it was just unfortunate that in the three clubs that he played at, he never reached that milestone. He achieved everything else that the game had to offer, a representative country. He was such a proud Queensland player at State of Origin level, and then to just go his career with falling two games short of that 100-game milestone, which is so important for all players, we just felt that this was a great opportunity to at least get that ticked off while he still can.
0: This, I mean, it's good news for Jai, the team of the fans, Blake Solly. You're still in contention for the top eight. I mean, do you think that this will give the players, I guess, that extra drive that they need?
1: Yeah, I think, to be fair, the players have had that extra drive since the time of the diagnosis back in May. He's such a much-loved teammate for everyone here. Also annoying teammate as well, if you ask a few of them. But they love having him around the club, and that motivation has been there every day since the diagnosis happened in May. So I think this is maybe just another part of it, but really those players have been putting in for us all season, and he's been a huge contributor to that motivation.
0: Blake, it's been great having a chat. Thank you very much for joining us.
1: No, thanks for having me on the show, Tom.
0: It's Blake Solly there, the CEO of the South Sydney Rabbitohs. Thanks for this text. Thomas, this news story about the Rabbitohs player is making me smile. It's such a great thing for the society and community around him to do this, and the NRL should be congratulated.
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3: with Thomas O'Riti.
0: It's 19-4. I want to chat now about a new and concerning online trend. It's sort of emerging overseas, but it's happening here as well, we're hearing. Young people are filming themselves driving recklessly, accelerating to extreme speeds, driving the opposite side of the road, sometimes even getting involved in police chases and, in some terrible cases, crashes. It's the kind of online behaviour that's rightly coming under scrutiny after a series of deadly crashes in the UK and Ireland. And I'll give you an example. UK authorities this week are investigating a deadly crash after a car filled with five teens was driving the wrong way down a highway before a head-on collision with a police car. All of the young people died, as did the two police officers. It was terrible. But an 18-year-old who died in the crash had reportedly posted videos on TikTok in the past appearing to show himself in a number of police pursuits. It's interesting. It's almost posting these videos as a trophy of what you were getting up to. But this story is not just about reckless driving. There are a range of other concerning behaviours emerging online, from people documenting criminal activity to seemingly glorify it. And now there's even a name for it: crime influencer or crimfluencer. Xanthi Weston is a criminologist at CQ University who's with us now. Xanthi, good afternoon.
3: Good afternoon.
0: What is a crimfluencer? Tell us more about what they do and why they do it.
3: Yeah, that's a really interesting question. Most people will probably never heard of the term, but if you think about the origins, crimefluencer, we've, you know, all seen the rise of the, you know, influencer in the baking world, health world, same thing. So they're, in this context, they're in essence members of online groups who take crime content and then they amplify it, and they do that for notoriety, for status in their online communities. But interestingly, crimefluencers aren't just posting other people's content. They're encouraging and rewarding people for making more and more outrageous and risky content, and therefore they're actually driving that crime narrative online, particularly with young people.
0: So it's a situation, Xanthi, where social media is making risky and in some cases criminal behaviour more appealing.
3: Yeah, absolutely. It's what we call gamification. So basically, if you get likes and you get ticks, and it's basically made a game, it's made reward-based. And that's what's driving it, because so many young people need that online affirmation and they're living their lives online. So they're pretty much willing to do anything to get those likes, to get those ticks.
0: Could we see, I mean, obviously I gave an example and a terrible example there in the United Kingdom a moment ago, but are we seeing the same trend emerge in Australia? I remember a year or two ago when there was a lot of talk about crime in Alice Springs, for example.
3: Yep.
0: There was talk about, you know, predominantly younger people, you know, filming carjackings and that kind of stuff and putting them on Instagram.
3: Yeah, we've absolutely seen a rise of what you're referring to as post and boast. So that's taken a number of forms, committing risky acts, criminal acts, violent acts, filming them, posting them online, and literally boasting. And a number of states and territories have taken action to bring in specific laws against posting and boasting and actually penalise people for sharing and amplifying this content. So whilst we haven't seen any of the awful car accidents that they've seen in the UK recently, and the one you mentioned was from Middlesbrough, but there's been other ones as well. There's been a couple in Ireland, five teenagers between the ages of 15 and 18 died in a head-on collision in County Kildare recently. There's another one in Dublin. So in Ireland, it seems to be a particular problem, but also the Middlesbrough incident. And, you know, certainly Australia is at risk of seeing replication of these behaviours, because it's really spreading across all types of crime and risk.
0: Yeah, and I think the Irish example you gave, correct me if I'm wrong, but five teenagers died. The car was stolen as well. So,
3: correct.
0: A terrible situation indeed. In,

0: those videos, you know, removing entirely those metrics, those reward elements. So taking off the ticks and the likes, because if people aren't getting rewarded for it and it's not being shared, they're not being incentivized to do it. And I think we also need to be looking at, you know, increasing penalties, especially when really risky or criminal activities have occurred, and also de-glamorizing these crimes. You know, we really need to stop, take away those incentives, give them other ways of, you know, expressing themselves that are not these crime, you know, doing things online for likes all the time.
1: Yeah, because that's part of the issue, isn't it? The social media algorithms are actually pushing these videos to more and more people, and that alone glorifies it.
0: Exactly. So the platforms need to start taking some responsibility and actually de-glamorizing them. So stopping them being shared, taking them down, stopping them spreading as widely. So, you know, we've got really strong language pattern recognition models now that can actually identify these videos. They can identify who's spreading them, and we can actually start to tackle it at source.
1: Yeah, it's a really tricky situation. I guess before I let you go, what can parents do, and what should parents look out for?
0: Well, you know, young people spending too much time online, you know, they really need to not be hanging around in these groups, because we know that they are spending time online, and the laws around restricting content, you know, to people under 16, they largely haven't worked. They've found their ways around it. And I know that other countries, you know, New Zealand is beginning to look at our laws to see whether it could help their social media access for young people. So, you know, we've got to get people, I think, off the social media. They're relying on it too heavily for their world. You know, everything is wrapped up in their online personas. And whilst that persists, we're going to see an increase in this posting and boasting. And ultimately, people will die, because the riskier the behavior, the more likes they're getting. And we have to break that cycle.
1: But the other thing to me is that by videoing a crime and posting it on social media, surely you're admitting culpability. Surely that should be something that we can tell young people. If you're doing that and engaging in a crime and posting and boasting about it, you could get charged, and there's the evidence.
0: Yeah, but you've got to remember that young people are particularly vulnerable to manipulation like this, online coercion into risky behaviours, because they're really prioritised to social validation. They're not thinking about long-term consequences.
1: Yeah.
0: You know, and in these environments, harm is being normalised, rewarded, enforced. So it becomes part of their everyday worlds.
1: And the really likes are more important than jail time.
0: Absolutely. They're primed for reward seeking and peer approval. They're not really primed for worrying about those consequences. And if, you know, there's an extra risk involved with being caught and going to prison, that will actually incentivize some of these young people.
1: Yeah, it's a concerning trend. And as we've discussed, Anthea, with fatal consequences sometimes. Thank you very much for joining us. Appreciate your time.
0: Thank you so much.
1: Anthea Weston there, criminologist at Central Queensland University, on this crimfluencer trend and the idea not only that it can spread to Australian shores, but that it has already.
2: 702 ABC Sydney.
1: Traffic. At Preston's on the M5, just past the M7 motorway, there's a multi-vehicle crash. This has just happened. One of three eastbound lanes currently closed. Take care if you're driving there, just sort of past the light horse interchange there on the M7 at Preston's. At Prospect, similar area, M4 approaching the Prospect Highway. The traffic's going through, but a truck has broken down. Some delays westbound. Just take care there if you're driving along the M4. But as I say, no delays as such. Just be wary that there's a truck needing assistance on the side of the road. As we mentioned a little while ago with Sydney Trains, there will still be some delays this afternoon on the Sydney Trains network after that outage last night at Chatswood. It was a problem involving the overhead wiring at Chatswood. It has been fixed, but we've been told by Sydney Trains there will still be some cancellations and some delays, at least in the early stages of the afternoon commute, as that backlog is cleared. So just allow a bit of extra travel time and take a look at all the information displays if you're hitting the trains this afternoon.
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1: Thanks for joining us. It's 4:09. Are you missing the Olympics or the World Cup? Well, don't fret, because to satisfy that Olympic itch, there's always the World Robot Games. All right, I admit, maybe it's not quite the same thing, but hear me out. So the World Robot Games are happening in Beijing right now. There are thousands of humanoid robots competing in all sorts of events, from high jump to robot boxing, football's in there, even robot

0: horse riding, and they've even had a couple of records broken. So a robot called Lightning reportedly smashed Usain Bolt's 100-metre sprint record before, I should note, ultimately smashing into the backboard. So this robot didn't quite know how to stop, but it was pretty fast. Don't know if you can sort of include that in the world records, but hey, it was a pretty incredible feat for Lightning. Let's head to Beijing now. Alison Horn is the ABC's China correspondent who's with us. Alison, welcome to the program. So are robots officially faster than humans? What do we know about this robot Lightning?
1: Yeah, it isn't just one robot that smashed that 100-metre record. There's been multiple throughout the week. And look, we're not even at the finals of the 100-metre sprint yet, so who knows what's to come. But I think it's pretty interesting that you mentioned how fast they're going, because that is one of the things that has really attracted attention here. Not only that, but for the first time this year, those sprinting robots aren't actually being controlled by humans. They're completely autonomous. I think what that shows, though, on the other end, is that when they finish the 100-metre sprint, they can't stop. So they have to run into this giant padded wall, and you've probably seen some of these crazy yeah. pictures of these robots smashing into this board and then falling back. Some of them, the impact is so severe that they split in half or they burst into flames, and some of them run out with a fire extinguisher to put out the flames, or they get, you know, so mangled up that the people come out with stretchers and they have to literally be stretchered off the arena. It sounds pretty comical, but I think it kind of goes to show the strengths, but also the limitations of where humanoid robots are at the moment.
0: Yeah, well, not being able to stop is a pretty big weakness, isn't it? Tell me more broadly about these games. What are some of the other events, Ali? Because I'm hearing about robot horse riding as well. But the robot's the horse, right, and also the rider?
1: The robots are the horse.
0: Okay.
1: A human rider.
0: A human rider. Okay, right.
1: It's pretty wild. it's the second year in a row. It's the second year that these games have been run here in China. They are billed as the World Humanoid Robot Teams, more than 600 competing teams from across the globe, although most of them are from China, and that really kind of sets the stage for what is effectively China's opportunity to show the world exactly how far its humanoids are being developed and just how much they are rapidly advancing on this Chinese ambition to dominate the world in robotics and AI. So some of the things we're seeing, soccer, table tennis, boxing, weightlifting, gymnastics, tai chi, of course the running. The obstacle course was pretty entertaining yesterday as well, I would say, trying to watch these robots jump over tires, running up inclines, but then not quite sure how to get down from those inclines and sort of just falling off them. All of those things, and then there's another side that they're being tested as well, not just in the sporting arena, but also in more real-life applications, things like being able to pick up beans with tweezers, testing dexterity, folding clothes, food and beverage service. I got the pleasure of interviewing the gold medal winner of the breakfast service challenge yesterday, who was pretty chuffed that his robot was able to take an order, get the food and get a drink in a really short space of time. So a wide range of things, but I mean, the underlying message of all of this is that China really is advancing quite rapidly on developing these robots, and not just for the spectacle of the games, but in those real life applications, areas that China wants to be able to put those robots into mass production and to be able to export them across the world.
0: It's really fascinating, and some of the vision we're seeing from the games is amazing. Ali, thanks for coming on. Appreciate your time. Alison Horn there, joining us from Beijing, the ABC's China correspondent. Tomorrow, the last day of the World Robot Games in Beijing.

0: That's woken you up for your afternoon commute, hasn't it? Okay, now, we were talking just before the news, before the news headlines about this fast food proposal, and you might have heard Ben in Kermond call in a short time ago about a proposed fast food outlet on the Bells Line of Road in Kermond, sort of between Currajong and North Richmond and the Hawkesbury. Now, Laura has called in. Laura, you're actually Laura Jones, the Archibald Prize winner of a few years ago. People might remember your portrait of Tim Winton. I had to mention you are the Laura Jones. Now, you're also against this plan, aren't you?
1: I am. I grew up in Currajong,
0: okay.
1: It's a beautiful hilly village, and went to Colo High School, which is just directly across from this proposed development. And it's, you've just got to imagine you're heading up, we're on the other side to the Blue Mountains that way on the Bells Line, and you just have to imagine that you're just about to feel the city drop away from you, the green skies and blue hills open up, and right at the crest of a hill is where they want to plonk this thing. And the community doesn't want it. We're not against development. There's plenty more appropriate spots to put it. But it's just not planned properly, and there's a big movement against it, basically.
0: Yeah, what's the issue about this particular site? Why are people so opposed to it there?
1: So it's dangerous, for one thing. We're worried about the pedestrians and the school students crossing the road. The visual character... And the rural character is an issue as well. If we put it there, we sort of lose that forever. And we want to be the place that people want to come and visit from Sydney. You know, I moved back here so that I could get out of the city. People come up here for bushwalks, and that's really what this area is about. But we could put, you know, that sort of a development in the right place where other restaurants and amenities are located. So, we're not anti-development, but we're just about smart growth. And so we've made a little community group if anyone wants to sign up. It's called smartgrowthalliance.com. And really, we just want everyone to show up and show their support and say, you know, hey, we can plan our future and protect our green spaces and our beautiful environment and just choose where to put it and do a good job of that.
0: Laura, we appreciate you coming on. We've got to go to the news. Well, look, thank you very much for calling
1: so
0: in.
1: Much.
0: Take care and keep producing beautiful art as well. Laura Jones, the Archibald Prize winner formerly and also against that development at Kermond. It's time for the news. It's 4 o'clock.
2: Adam Story with ABC News. Chronic understaffing is being partly blamed for the disruptions to train services on the North Shore line this morning. Services between Gordon and Chatswood are bouncing back after an issue with overhead wiring required replacement buses this morning. The Electrical Trades Union says the issue can be linked to a worker shortage in the team responsible for critical overhead infrastructure works. The union's Jesse Saville says there's funding for 90 roles, but 23 of them are vacant.
3: Sydney Trains can't attract skilled workers, and when they do attract the skilled workers, they can't retain them because they refuse to address the decline in wages. A qualified overhead worker can earn much more in a private contracted space.
2: The ABC is seeking comment from Sydney Trains. Thousands of prison officers have walked off the job in protest after an inmate accused of brutally bashing one of their colleagues was released from custody. The union representing officer says an officer at John Moroney Correctional Centre near Windsor was left with a broken eye socket, broken nose, and had his teeth knocked out during the alleged assault in July. Prison officers voted to strike this morning after the inmate they believe was responsible was granted bail yesterday on other matters without being charged over the assault. Hours after the vote, police arrested the man and took him to Blacktown Police Station where he was charged with causing grievous bodily harm. A warning, this next story includes references to alleged indecent assault. And a colleague of Alan Jones has told an indecent assault trial that a joke about the broadcaster being coupled with a younger colleague at a lunch was not about the pair having a romantic interaction. Ethan Ricks reports.
4: A former colleague of Alan Jones, known as Complainant C, alleges the radio host placed his hand on his groin during a group lunch in 2008. C told the trial another lunch attendee, Jason Morrison, saw Mr. Jones with his hand under the table and was involved in jokes made about C copping a feel. Mr Morrison, a former radio host, denied seeing Alan Jones with his hand under the table or hearing that specific comment. He accepted that someone made a joke about C being coupled up with Mr Jones at the lunch, but said there was no romantic connotation and that it was just light-hearted banter about the seating arrangement. Alan Jones has pleaded not guilty to all 22 charges.
2: Disgraced celebrity agent Ralph Carr has been sentenced to 6 years jail for the rape and sexual assault of a woman in his Melbourne home. Alexandra Alvaro reports.
5: The trial heard the 66-year-old groped the woman and then raped her in his bedroom in 2023, the attack ending after she punched him in the face and called him a rapist. Today, in handing down a six-year sentence, Judge Frank Gucciardo described Carr's conduct as predatory, abhorrent and opportunistic. Carr shedding tears as he listened via video link from prison. The rapist was once an influential figure in the entertainment industry, representing top musicians and athletes. He was able to keep his name out of the press as the case moved through the courts due to a suppression order granted on mental health grounds. He maintains his innocence and has confirmed he will appeal.
2: Queensland has recorded its second case of H5 avian flu, with a dead seabird testing positive on the Sunshine Coast. Ned Hammond reports.
6: The wild shearwater was found at Castaways Beach. Biosecurity officials have confirmed the dead bird returned a positive result last night following initial testing for H5 bird flu. Samples have been sent to the CSIRO to confirm the result. It's the second case of bird flu identified in Queensland after a bird tested positive for the disease at Moreton Island in late July. South Australia has seen mass bird mortality events, and this week a seal became the first mammal with a confirmed case. Primary Industries Minister Tony Perrott says the government's top priority is protecting the state's poultry sector.
2: The federal court has found that dating site eHarmony has breached consumer law by misleading consumers about its online dating memberships. It's in relation to statements that it offered free dating, the automatic renewal of memberships and the failure to display accurate prices. The consumer watchdog, the ACCC, commenced legal action in 2023 after receiving hundreds of complaints about eHarmony since 2019. eHarmony says it's carefully reviewing the judgment, adding it's made several changes to improve the transparency of its offerings. And Pakistan says there's been significant progress in talks with Iranian leaders in Tehran, focusing on a path to peace. The Pakistani delegation is being led by the country's army chief. His discussions with the Iranian president and foreign minister have focused on measures to prevent further escalation, the reopening of the Strait of Hormuz, and ending the conflict. Widespread showers or rain across southern, western and central areas and extending to the north. Moderate falls across the western slopes and ranges. Cloudy in Sydney for the remainder of the afternoon. Partly cloudy tomorrow. The chance of morning showers and a possible storm, a top of 20. Partly cloudy Thursday and 19. It's 4:05.
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0: Thanks for joining us this Tuesday afternoon. Hope you're doing well. We've been talking a lot in recent weeks about the federal government's gambling advertising reforms, and there's been quite a passionate response to the plans. Well, today there have been some developments at a state level. The proposed changes to New South Wales gambling laws unveiled today include quite a bit. A statewide exclusion register is in there, facial recognition at gaming rooms, and bans on unsolicited texts and calls from gambling providers.
11: The most important thing is that when a person is sitting at a machine anywhere in the state, they can set how long they can play. They can set how much they can spend.
0: It's the Gaming Minister David Harris there, who'll be joining us shortly on Drive. He says the package of changes will aim to make poker machines safer to use instead of just reducing the number in pubs and clubs. How do you feel about that approach. We'll find out more soon. We'll be keeping a close eye on the Sydney train network this afternoon as well after this morning's chaos.
12: We're now back to operating about 90% of services in that area, and there will be still some residual delays and cancellations that the teams are managing from this morning's incident. But overall, we're moving and keeping a good frequency of service.
0: It's Jazz Tumba, Head of Operations at Sydney Trains, on Drive about half an hour ago. Basically, the message today is that issue at Chatswood Station with a vital overhead wire, it has been fixed, but there will be some cancellations on the network and some delays this afternoon as they still try to clear that backlog. So just allow a bit of extra travel time and keep an eye on the information signs when you head to the station. But things should hopefully be back to normal as the afternoon commute goes on. And a little bit later, corrective services officers at 30 prisons across the state have gone on strike following the alleged assault of a prison officer. We'll have more on that a bit later as well.
7: 702 ABC Sydney.
0: Traffic. Bronwyn Martin at the Transport Management Centre. Good afternoon.
13: Good afternoon, Thomas. At Preston's, all the city-bound lanes of the M5 have reopened. There was a car crash just past the M7 that has now been cleared, but the city-bound traffic is actually heavy from the Hume motorway at Bardia. Southbound traffic on the M7 approaching the M5 is heavy as well, and westbound traffic on the M5 is slow from King George's Road. At Prospect, there is a broken-down truck by the side of the M4 near the Prospect Highway. It's in the westbound breakdown lane. There is a tow truck there as well, and the westbound traffic heavy through that area. At Bondi, one eastbound lane of Bondi Road is closed at Anglesey Street. There has been a car crash there, so you'll need to merge into the right lane of Bondi Road to get past. And at Stanmore, a car has broken down on Stanmore Road near Fotheringham Street. It's blocking one eastbound lane, the left lane, just before the traffic lights. To the public transport and some of the T1 North Shore and Western Line trains and T9 Northern Line trains still running late after the issues with the overhead wiring at Chatswood earlier today. Some services have also been cancelled, so the best thing to do, plan ahead. You can do that using a transport app or transportnsw.info, and you can find the latest traffic information at livetraffic.com.
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0: Thanks for joining us. It's 9 minutes past four. The federal government's gambling advertising reforms have been taking up a lot of airtime recently, and for right reason. But today there have been some developments at a state level. So a suite of new changes to New South Wales gambling laws have been unveiled today. And the government says it's investing more than $95 million over 4 years to enact the changes.
14: We want an exclusion system, but we want it based on account-based gambling, whereby if people can only gamble with a card, that means that they can exclude themselves and the machine locks them out. FRT still requires the venue themselves to intervene.
0: It's Wesley Mission CEO, Reverend Stu Cameron on 702 Breakfast with Craig this morning, talking about FRT, facial recognition technology. To be fair, he says the changes are steps in the right direction, but they can go further. There's a bit in this. So to find out more, the New South Wales Minister for Gaming and Racing, David Harris, is with us now. Minister, good afternoon.
15: Good afternoon. Thanks for having me on the program.
0: Thanks for joining us. A lot to unpack here. So let's start with the introduction of a single statewide exclusion register. What is that and how will it work?
15: Okay, so what we're going to be introducing is currently in some venues is voluntary at the moment, but we're going to make it mandatory where people can self-exclude themselves from a gaming room, or if their family members know that a loved one is experiencing harm, they can apply to have them banned from a gaming room as well. And there'll also be an opportunity for police if they know that someone's involved in criminal activities or money laundering activities, then they'll be able to have them excluded from gaming rooms as well. And that will operate across all venues in New South Wales.
0: Isn't there already an exclusion register? Just how is this different to what already exists?
15: Yeah, so at the moment, some venues have a voluntary system. And that excludes them from one venue. So if someone is experiencing harm, they literally could just walk down the road and gamble at another venue. This will lock them out from all venues in New South Wales. So once they're excluded themselves from gaming rooms, that will apply to any venue in the state, ensuring that they can't get around that single venue exclusion.
0: And I imagine that's where mandatory facial recognition comes in, right? So how will that be used?
15: Yeah, so basically at the moment, some venues already use facial recognition. Others use a book with people's photographs. It would be impossible to put in place a statewide system without the use of facial recognition. So one of the initiatives we'd already put in place was the implementation of responsible gaming officers at venues and also registers of gaming in each venue. So once someone is identified as being in the wrong place because they've excluded themselves, then the venue would intervene and record that intervention in their register. And of course, the government would then send our inspectors in to make sure that they're doing the right thing.
0: Okay, so to be clear, with this technology in mind, is the government actually cutting the number of poker machines in New South Wales?
15: So part of the initiative is to continue to cut the number of gaming machine entitlements in the state. We're doing that through a forfeiture scheme, but also introducing other schemes to encourage venues to give up their entitlements. So that's happening in parallel with this. What we've announced today is a large number of initiatives which builds on the things we've already put in place to make sure that we're hardwiring into the system the harm minimisation features that hopefully will make gaming safer, be able to identify people experiencing harm and keep the criminals out of our venues.
0: Okay, just to be clear though, can you quantify how many poker machines do you plan to cut in New South Wales?
15: Yeah, so at the moment, that will still happen through natural attrition. Mm-hmm. We're not setting a target. The idea is that if these technology interventions work the way that we're expecting, then the number of machines becomes less important because every machine will act in a harm minimisation way. So as people interact with the machine, it will know that how much they want to spend, how much time they want to spend doing it as we roll this out. So this is going to take some time to put in place. We've got over 2,100 venues in the state, and some of this technology is brand new, and we'll be going through the procurement process to develop those systems. But the exclusion system should be in place within the next 18 months. We're about to award the contract to the company.
0: Why go through all that, though? I mean, but why, rather than bringing in this technology and expecting people to self-exclude and go through all that rigmarole, why not just cut the number of machines in the state? I mean, we've got 87,000 of them.
15: Yeah, but actually cutting the number of machines actually doesn't make any difference to someone experiencing harm.
0: If that's the case,
15: and you have access to one machine, you will still experience harm.
0: But surely the optics alone will continue to entice a whole new generation to gamble. Having hundreds of thousands or thousands and thousands of shiny machines in a venue is enough to encourage people to walk in that direction.
15: Yeah, but that gambling isn't illegal. So people are entitled, if they want to, as a form of entertainment, engage in that activity. The government's responsibility is for those people who experience harm, there's safety nets in place or there's tools to help people control the way they engage with machines. And that's what the government's focused on. But we could remove a whole lot of machines, and if you're someone experiencing harm, it would actually make absolutely no difference to you because you will still have access to a machine.
0: Sure. Why wouldn't you introduce the facial recognition technology and the self-exclusion register? And, yeah, look, credit where it's due. A lot of anti-gambling advocates are saying that's great. That's a step in the right direction. So credit. Why wouldn't you do that and also cut the thousands of machines we have in this state? Why couldn't you do both?
15: We will continue to reduce the number of entitlements, and we will also encourage venues to voluntarily give up entitlements as well. But people have to understand that in New South Wales, over 33 years, a system has developed where each of those entitlements has a monetary value. And for the government to artificially intervene in a really big way would send a lot of venues broke because the value of their business is actually based on the number of entitlements. And we already learned through the previous government's failed taxi license scheme what that happens when the government supports a scheme and then artificially intervenes. And we're talking about, you know, venues right across from small rural areas to big city areas that many people rely on for a whole range of reasons other than gambling.
0: Yeah, I mean, that's the problem, isn't it? You know, we've got 87,000 of them in New South Wales alone. I'm not suggesting, Minister, you're responsible for that. As you rightly point out, this is something that I guess has organically developed over decades. We have the highest number of electronic gaming machines per capita of any jurisdiction in the world outside places like Vegas. You know, why is it, as the gaming minister now, that everywhere else in Australia there seems to be this realisation that these machines should be seriously limited in number, but in New South Wales have just been allowed to explode everywhere? Why are we different, not only in Australia, but around the world?
15: We're not different.

0: different, but what we're doing is we're using technology to create an environment that is a safer environment to play in. Now, the Premier's said if we could go right back 30 years and change the way it was implemented, then we would do that, but we can't. We have to recognise that we've been left with an environment that will take time to change. And in the meantime, we've got to make that environment as safe as we can and protect those people that experience particularly serious harm and give their families the opportunity, which this system does, to also exclude their loved ones if they're having problems. But we've also got to be careful that we don't overdo this. People in a society have the right to spend the money they want to. And while some of us, and I don't play poker machines, but some people enjoy doing that as a form of entertainment, we've got to be very careful in government that we don't dictate what people do, because what we do risk, and this is a serious risk, is we can either have highly regulated safe venues in New South Wales, or we can push people into an unregulated online environment where the harmful effects could be dire.
1: Mm. I totally understand and appreciate it's got to be transitional, but I'm just keen to read this out because the Inner West Mayor, Darcy Byrne, also a senior Labor figure, it's worth noticing, worth noting, he made an interesting observation. He said this: the fact that the poker machine lobby has not mounted a major campaign against these changes tells you everything you need to know about how limited they are. That's from Darcy Byrne. And I've got to tell you, Minister, that feels true. You know, we usually hear from the gambling lobby during times like this. We have at a federal level in recent times. We haven't to these. Your response to that comment from Darcy Byrne?
0: Yeah, so I think that's a really cynical view. I haven't met a single venue where they want people experiencing harm in their venues. What we've done is, in a really consultative way, working with industry, and you know, they've had to pay for most of these changes, and they will be paying for the changes that are coming, and it does affect their business model, and they're having to change. So they're working with us through a transitional process to diversify what they're doing in their venues. So some are moving to hotel accommodation, medical facilities, aged care, a whole range of things to substitute away from gambling. So we're working productively with them. That's the smart way to do this if you're going to have to transition people where they have to change their business model. And we have some quite animated discussions about some of these initiatives, but they are taking a responsible view, both the AHA, Clubs New South Wales, and I speak to CEOs in venues and publicans right across the state. They actually want to be part of the solution. They don't want to see people being harmed in their community. They want their venues to be safe places for people to come, enjoy themselves, get a reasonably priced meal, enjoy their birthdays, 21st, weddings. But if they want to engage in gambling, they can do it in a safe way.
1: Okay, David Harris is with us, the New South Wales Minister for Gaming and Racing. It's 4:20 on 702 ABC Sydney. Minister, you are also the Minister for Veterans in New South Wales, and there's been quite a passionate response from our listeners in the past week about this recent budget announcement to cap veterans allied healthcare to $5,000 annually. Now, I completely understand and appreciate this is a federal issue, but as the State Minister for Veterans, where do you stand on this?
0: Yeah, so we're looking very closely at this. We're obviously getting correspondence from veterans, and we've talked to organisations like New South Wales RSL, and we support a proper consultation with veterans to ensure their health needs are covered. We found through the Royal Commission into veteran suicide that as a community, as governments, we all need to do more to support people who've served our country and may have been injured or have taken on health problems through their service to the country. And I know the federal government is committing to do proper consultation, and I really encourage them to do that.
1: Did you accept that, though? Because sorry to interrupt, Minister, but we had Normie Rowe on last week, you know, the musician, but also a Vietnam vet. He says a move like that will kill people. We had the Vietnam Veterans Association on, saying they weren't consulted at all. The first they heard about it was on the radio. Do you feel as though there has been that proper consultation, and are you confident that it's going to happen? Because a lot of these groups are saying it hasn't happened at all.
0: Yeah, what we've had from

0: The minister is a commitment now to go back and actually consult with veterans and make sure that this program is fit for purpose. And we will encourage them to do that. We talk through ministerial council, all the states, and we'll be certainly putting that message on behalf of veterans in New South Wales that whatever changes need to be made need to be done in consultation with veterans. But most of all, it has to ensure that their health care needs are totally catered for.
1: Let's say it goes ahead. Does it really make sense to target veterans to claw back money for federal government coffers?
0: I think our veterans are hallowed by our whole community, and anything that hurts, whether intentionally or unintentionally, particularly the health of veterans, is something that we need to think or rethink very carefully. And I know that's the message I'll be giving to my federal colleagues, and I know other state ministers are thinking the same way.
1: Okay, we appreciate you coming on, Minister. Thank you very much.
0: No, anytime. And this is complex reform, and I'm happy to talk or answer questions on any of it as we move along.
1: We appreciate it. Thanks so much. Thank you. David Harris there, the New South Wales Minister for Gaming and Racing, as we were just discussing there as well, the Minister for Veterans. Look, at the risk of sounding like I'm making an editorial comment on this, which I'm not, on the pokey stuff, but we have had a text from Richard saying, "Hey, Thomas, it's a great opportunity to play this."

0: Blow Up the Pokies from the Whitlams. As I say, just it's a nice song. I'm not making any other editorial judgment on the topic, of course.
1: This is 702 ABC Sydney.
2: You're with Thomas O'Reedy.
0: It's 24 minutes past four, the latest in business and finance in a moment. But I'm keen to hear from you this afternoon. We were chatting about school excursions yesterday that was fun. When was the last time you learnt a new skill? When you're young, you learn so much. When you're at school or when you're at a school excursion, at home, doing every activity available to you. But I feel as you get older, we tend not to have time to get to try things that we haven't done before. So maybe you've learnt something new. Did you decide, right, it's time I'm going to make the effort to learn the ukulele or something, or how to make bread, or to play Mahjong? I don't know. Give me a call. 1300 222 702. You can flick me a text 0467 922 702. I'll give you an example. I'd love to learn knitting. I want to learn how to knit. I think it'd be a great skill to have. I feel like it's a skill that is not as popular. It's dying, right? Not as many people are knitting anymore, but I haven't gotten around to it yet. I've been trying to learn how to grow things, planted my tomatoes over the weekend, and I'm having pretty good success at that. And at my olives as well, they worked out, and I'm quite proud of that. I was reading that learning a new skill can help keep our brains sharp. So I'm all for that. And what got me thinking about this is our fabulous Drive producer, Michaela, learnt. She came in on Monday and she said, I learnt how to shuck an oyster over the weekend. Shucking an oyster. I've always been terrified to do it because I thought I'd lose a finger. But how? That's hard. It's pretty impressive. So I've added oyster shucking to my list as well. And I'm going to have a bit of a competition with Michaela, an oyster shucking competition at some point. Inspire me. Even if you plan to learn a new skill, what is it? Or if you've acquired one, what is it? And do you love it? Or you're still working on it? 1-300-222-702 and the text line 0467-922-702. I'd love to hear about your skills or prospective skills this afternoon. But for now, it is time to chat business and finance. Ian Verinder is with us, the ABC's Chief Business Correspondent. Ian, good afternoon. How did the markets end up today?
3: Yeah, g'day, Thomas. Pretty good result today, up around about 0.7% and a fairly widespread rally right across the market, really. BHP back into, well, further into record territory. Commonwealth Bank advanced. Coles was up because they had their profits out today. And look, we did much better than Wall Street, which was actually off overnight. Look, we are in the final leg of this earnings reporting season, and that's when Australia's listed companies deliver their financial results. And so far, they've been pretty mixed, really, but yeah, some good ones today.
0: Okay, you mentioned Coles there. As you say, their results out today. What did we learn?
3: Look, Coles, it's Coles today and Woolies tomorrow, so we'll get the pair of them one after the other.

0: They dominate the grocery market here and have been in the spotlight for the past few years for all the wrong reasons, mostly over allegations of profiteering during the inflation outbreak following the pandemic. Look, Coles delivered a 1% lift in profit to $1.09 billion, which doesn't sound like profiteering, but a significant part was missed out there, and that is that $235 million was repaid to staff for underpayments in previous years. So if you put that back in, the earnings were actually pretty respectable, up around about 14%. And that's on a total sales which rose only 2.8%. So your sales are going up 2.8%, but you're delivering 14% in profit. So either they've really cut back on costs, which it would appear that they've done, or they're, you know, if they put it this way, they're doing much better in terms of profit margins.
1: Seems that way, and we'll wait for the Woolies results tomorrow, Ian. Now, there's all this talk about, you know, the construction in Sydney and housing in particular, but a company called Bathla has just gone into administration. I remember driving around particularly Western Sydney and seeing this company's name on some sites in recent times. What's happened there?
0: Yep, it's gone into administration today. It's been on the cards for quite some months. It's had litigation, difficulties in repaying debts. There's been all sorts of problems, and it has fallen over. It has around 22,000 units under construction and about 3,500 homes at the moment. So that's, you know, a lot of construction work that is going to be disrupted, and about 520 subsidiary, but that's not the worst of it, because it's also carrying about $3.6 billion in debt. And it's money that has mostly been borrowed from ordinary Australians through what's known as private credit funds. It's almost like a shadow banking system that's out there. And these funds have sprung up at a rapid pace in the past couple of years. Now, they raise it. They raise money from small investors, a lot of them self-managed super funds, and lend it out to, well, mostly property developers. And they lure investors in with promises of high returns and solid backing in real estate, but this is where it can all go horribly wrong. Now, across the industry, there's about $235 billion worth of private credit out there in the Australian market. So it's an area that ASIC, the corporate regulator, is really monitoring at the moment. And this is probably one of the highest profile collapses that we've seen so far.
1: Yeah, interesting indeed. How are the All Ords and the dollar looking this afternoon?
0: All Ords up around about 0.7% to 9,374, and the dollar a little bit weaker today at 71.5.
1: Good on you, Ian. We'll chat again soon. Thank you very much. Ian Verinder there, the ABC's chief business correspondent. Before we head to the roads, your skills. I love this one. I've learnt to square dance, and I have very limited vision, this listener says. Thank you very much. I'm glad we've had this text. Someone said, hang on, knitting is not a dying art. Knitting is a fantastic skill, and there are lots of knitting classes and groups. I completely appreciate that. What I was saying is I feel like at a time gone by, it was very normal for a lot of people to learn how to knit. It was very much embedded in the school curriculum, all of that sort of thing. I don't know. Is that happening as much anymore? I don't want it to die. I want it to remain popular, and I'd like to be at some point part of the solution. We'll see how that goes. D in Malabar, good afternoon. What are you learning to do?
2: Hi, Thomas.
1: Hello.
2: It's 73. Hello, Thomas. It's Dee here. At 73, I'm learning to play the piano, read music and play a proper fully-sized piano.
1: Wow. And you've never played it before, Dee? You're starting now.
2: I had no idea. Had no musical whatsoever. Got a beautiful piano sitting here. My son taught himself to play off YouTube, but he doesn't need it anymore. And I thought, what a waste, this piano sitting here. And so there's lovely apps that you get, and along you go, and it hears when you're wrong, and it goes back, and and then you move forward. And to find my fingers going up and down and playing a tune is unbelievable.
1: What are you playing? What sort of stuff?
2: Oh, it's just little songs to start with, teaching you the keyboard, teaching you the notes.
1: Yeah.
2: But then you progress along on this app. And, I mean, it's very simple to start with, but to think that I came from nowhere to now is wonderful.
1: That's
2: and
1: amazing.
2: If it stays off a little bit of dementia, then so be it.
1: Well, yeah, then it's a win-win. But that's really interesting as well, Dee, because I guess with apps these days and YouTube and all that, it's easier to learn a new skill than perhaps it was before.
2: You just put the iPad up there and along you go on your lesson, and you can go back over it, and then it tells you, oh, would you like to try that slower? So,
3: that's great.
1: Hey, fabulous. Look, if we had more time, then I'd get you to get you to play us a tune. But
2: probably just as well we've run out of time.
1: Hey, all the best. That's a great one. Good on you, Dee. Thank you so much. Enjoy the piano. Thank you very much. Yeah, learning a musical instrument. That's a really good one. We'll take some more calls after we take a look at the roads.
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1: Traffic. At 29 to 5, Jeff Wallace at ATN. Good afternoon.
5: Thomas, good afternoon. A three-car crash. It's in the Harbour Tunnel northbound approaching North Sydney. I'm just getting word via the radio of a car on fire at Leppington, Camden Valley Way, Denham Court Road. I'm looking at the cameras now. The crews are spinning the cameras around. Looks like there's something going on about 2.5 kilometre approaching the southbound run for Denham Court Road on Camden Valley Way. Also, the M5 very slow. After a crash at Carrajong Road eastbound, they cleared it, but saw off the Hume north up towards Milpera. I'm Jeff Wallace, my team.
1: Thank you, Jeff.
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1: Let's get some news headlines now. Adam Storey, good afternoon.
7: Afternoon, Thomas. The Prime Minister will use a national cabinet meeting tomorrow to push the states and territories to support his plan to force data centres to use renewable energy. Data centres are currently using about 3% of electricity supply to the grid, but the energy market operator expects that to rise to 13% by 2036. Criminal cases involving three Sydney private school students charged over the alleged sexual assault of a 14-year-old girl have been adjourned until October. The three boys, aged 14 and one 13, were charged earlier this month over an incident police allege took place in an eastern suburbs alleyway on July the 22nd. And Victorian police have unveiled a new memorial at Wangaratta Police Station to honour the two officers shot dead in nearby Porepunkah 1 year ago today. More news at 5 o'clock.
1: Adam, thank you very much. Let's see how the weather is looking this afternoon. Pretty grey out there. I'm seeing some umbrellas in Parramatta Square this afternoon. Some fancy raincoats as well. 16 at the moment in the city, 15 in Camden, 17 in Gosford, 13 in Katoomba, 17 in Parramatta, 16 in Penrith and 17 in Cronulla. Cloudy, if you haven't noticed, with a very high chance of showers for the rest of the day, and we're heading towards an overnight minimum of 14. For tomorrow, 20 in the city, 21 in Penrith. It's warming up but partly cloudy, a high chance of showers most likely in the morning, and the chance of a thunderstorm in the morning as well. For tomorrow, it looks like things are going to clear up again. You can do your washing on Thursday. 19 the top in the city and 20 in Penrith, partly cloudy with some light winds. The skills you're learning. Tony, thanks for your text. Tony says, I've just started a 9-week course to use my digital camera to take better photos rather than using my phone camera. A big learning curve, but so much fun. Tony, that is great. I'm so glad that people are still taking photos with proper cameras rather than the thing on the back of your phone, as convenient as it might be. Brendan says, hi, Thomas. Much like your desire to learn knitting, I'm currently learning how to mend the clothes I have to keep them going a bit longer. Visible mending, darning, sewing, skills which past generations knew well. Brendan, I couldn't agree more. It's one of the reasons why I want to do it. Chris in St. Ives says, greeting, Thomas. Go for it with knitting. And he sent me a photo of him knitting. Good on you, Chris. We could start a new 702 knitting club. Mel in Caringbah left full-time work a month ago, picked up a crochet hook for the first time in 50 years. This is my first project, onto my third now. No interest in the past, but literally hooked now. Mel, I'll open up your photo here. Is that your first? Mel has crocheted this amazing blanket with these tassels on either side with 9 different squares, all of different colours. Mel, if that's your first attempt at crocheting a blanket, that is absolutely incredible. Thanks for sending me the photo. Connie on the Central Coast, I love yours. Good afternoon. What are you doing?
8: Hello. I'm sitting in my pottery studio glazing a gift for my son who's turning 50.
1: Where and what are you? What is the item you're glazing?
8: Oh, I've made him like he has a couple of cats, so I've made him a stand with his name on it and 50 on it and 2 cats.
1: That's fantastic. Connie, if you are glazing already, you must have, that feels like the next stage with pottery, right? So it sounds like you've mastered the clay bit already if you're on to glazing.
8: Oh, yeah. Look, I used to be a science teacher, and when I retired, I'd had a little bit of a taste of it earlier on, but when I retired, I found a group and joined it and learned the skills and have had considerable success with prizes at the Royal Easter Show.
1: Oh, yeah? How have you gone at the show?
8: Oh, I've got quite a few firsts and best in show and...

0: seconds and thirds. Fantastic. And a whole lot of ribbons that are hanging up in here in my studio.
1: That's brilliant. I can imagine it'd be a very therapeutic thing to do.
0: It is. It is. We used to live in Sydney, moved up to the Central Coast, and I've got my own facilities. I've got my own kiln, my own wheel, my own studio, and so,
1: I've spent
0: as much time here as possible.
1: You've gone professional. Look, all the best with the glazing this afternoon, and it's lovely to hear from you. That's a great one, Connie. Thank you very much.
0: Thank you.
1: Take care. Keep it up. Bye. Connie on the Central Coast. Dean in Lismore, what are you up to?
2: In 2019, I decided to start drawing again after a bad experience in 1986 with an art teacher, which caused me to stop.
1: Okay.
2: Then before I knew it, my wife's going, oh, you should look further into this. So the next year I signed up for the Diploma of Visual Arts, spent 2 years doing that, did one more year to get the advanced diploma and learned how to be a printmaker. And sharpened up my drawing skills. So I now say I do illustrations rather than drawing. And then, took up painting as well.
1: What do you like to paint?
2: Oh, sci-fi fantasy kind of stuff. Socio-political stuff. I've got a few of those.
1: Okay, wow, that's fantastic. I've always loved to think, the idea of being able to just get out a canvas and paint something, I think is just the most incredible skill in the world, and I studied art history and theory at university, but I could never actually produce anything. Do you think that that's something you've got to be born with, that skill? I often think to be a good drawer or a painter, you've got to have something within you initially. There's only so much of that you can teach.
2: To a degree, I heard you talking about it last week.
1: Yeah.
2: They say it's the whole 10,000 hour thing. If you do 10,000 hours, you can play the piano and blah, blah, blah. So it's putting in the time and getting some mentoring and direction from other people to say, if you try and do it this way and whatnot, and experimenting and having fun.
1: Yeah,
2: That's the main thing.
1: That's the main thing with anything, isn't it? Hey, Dean, all the best with it. It's great hearing from you. Thank you so much.
2: You're welcome. Bye.
1: Good on you. Thanks for calling in. Dean in Lismore there. Yeah, painting, drawing. That's a good one as well. Just a quick text from Sarah before we move to sport. Hey, Thomas, I learned tap dancing at the Sydney Dance Company. It's by far the hardest dance style I've done. I'm 55 and did lots of dance when I was younger, but this is so much fun. I can feel my brain forming new cells every lesson. And by the way, Sarah says, I'm a knitter as well. Good on you, Sarah.
3: He's got the first swing and the catch taken.
4: Out. She scores.
5: Was extraordinary.
4: Game, set, bingo!
1: Gosh, I wish I hadn't said that knitting was dying, because now it appears as though every listener to 702 knits. Oh, there you go. Patrick Stack at ABC Sport. Good afternoon.
6: How do you go with the knitting needles, T.I.?
1: I think I told you a little while ago I wanted to try and take it up. Haven't done it yet, but now I'm keen. Some people are encouraging me this afternoon with texts complete with photos, and I'll keep you posted, but haven't quite picked them up yet. I'm thinking about it.
6: To paraphrase Walt Whitman, you contain multitudes. I like that about you.
1: Thank you, mate. That's high praise. Now, this is a really great story about it. A great story about a terrible story, if you know what I mean. Mm. Now, earlier on Drive, before the 4 o'clock news, we had a chat with Blake Solly, the CEO of the Rabbitohs. But this story about Jai Arrow once planned is really special.
6: Yeah, I think at a time where there's so much negativity out there, and as you say, the overarching beats of this story are sad. This is it's like got a wonderful ability to remind you of how powerful sport can be in a positive sense. So the NRL changed its interchange rules in order to allow Jai Arrow, who we know has been diagnosed with motor neuron disease, to start the Rabbitohs' final two games of the 2026 NRL season, and which means he'll actually get to the threshold of 100 games for the South Sydney Rabbitohs. And as I say, just one of the few great stories of the NRL seasons. The forward has had to retire as a consequence of that motor neuron disease diagnosis, and he's been approved to actually start on the field in rounds 26 and 27. So he'll then actually be substituted out before any active involvement in play, and the NRL's sort of

0: amend the rules to grant South's special dispensation to allow this to happen. And as I say, like, what a move by the South Sydney Rabbitohs, by the National Rugby League, to take a challenging situation and try to use it as a cause to inspire people and highlight, what is a phenomenal achievement from anyone reaching 100 games, but particularly Jai Arrow, you know, in these circumstances.
1: Yeah, I think it's amazing. And the camaraderie there between the teams have actually had to change the rules to allow this to happen. The opposing teams have agreed, as you say, really special indeed. But just staying on NRL, Stacky, a different NRL farewell has been denied. What's going on?
0: Also, South Sydney threads to this one too. So Adam Reynolds, who is, you know, a former South player and has gone on to be a Brisbane Broncos champion, has not been selected for the club's Thursday night clash with the Melbourne Storm. He's had this ongoing issue with his calf. And neither side can make finals, but ultimately Michael Maguire and the medical staff have decided that they don't, you know, want to risk him. And Reynolds gave an interview, TV interview, you know, sort of speaking to his disappointment yesterday. And that has sort of thrown a bit of fuel on what is a bit of a fire in Brisbane, because you consider this is a team that is under a lot of scrutiny as a consequence of their disappointing 2026 season after a 2025 premiership that was absolutely box office. It was sort of expected that this team, littered with stars, and a coach in Michael Maguire, who had gone from such success at State of Origin level to, claiming a premiership with the Brisbane Broncos. We were looking at a dynastic operation coming out of Brisbane. And spin forward to now, they've missed the finals. There's ongoing conversation about basically players being deeply unhappy with Michael Maguire. Lots of smoke, not that much fire. And this sort of added to that speculation. So Reynolds fronted the press today and tried to sort of walk back those comments and say that he felt as though it had been blown out of proportion. But anyone who watched that interview would be under no illusions, would probably have the takeaway that he's a bit disappointed not to get that opportunity. And that has resulted in club greats like Gordon Tallis and many others who are, I should say, like, have been sort of stoking the embers of, unsettled situation at Brisbane throughout the season. They've used it as another example to say things don't look exactly rosy at the Brisbane Broncos. So Reynolds won't get that opportunity. He's played his last game of football. In his words, it was sort of gallows humour. He has been now. It'll be interesting to see what can sort of continue to develop from Brisbane over the last fortnight of a disappointing attempted premiership or failed premiership defence.
1: Okay, just switching codes, Stacky. In the AFL, Essendon has a new coach. Interesting kind of development here as well, in that he came from the Swans.
0: That's right. So Mark McVay, former Bombers player, I'm pretty sure I'm right in saying a premiership player with the Essendon Football Club, went on to be an assistant at the Sydney Swans, and before that the Greater Western Sydney Giants as well, has beaten out James Hurd and others, and been officially unveiled in Melbourne today. Interesting to see him speaking to the fact that, yes, the club essentially reached out to the Sydney Swans as a consequence of the scandal that broke last week, to just to see whether he had any sort of involvement's the wrong word, but like implication as a consequence of those investigations. And the Swans are on the front foot to assure their rivals that that was not the case. So McVay, as I say, fronting the press today. Obviously, the big thread to this story is golden boy James Hurd, who has been at the centre of Essendon dramas in the past and has led them to premierships as a player. McVay actually saying that he's hoping that Hurd might join him, which would be a fascinating development, because imagine the spectre and the shadow of James Hurd looming over Mark McVay as he tries to forge his way in what is going to be really difficult. Like, their playing list has been absolutely gutted in recent seasons. They have had a dire record. They're finishing last. And then to have that golden boy presence, you wonder how much of it's going to be upside and how much of it's going to be pressure. But McVay is sort of making the noises, and President Andrew Welsh was echoing those at the press conference today. So fascinated to see what happens next for Essendon.
1: It will, and an uphill battle, as you say. They haven't been doing too well. Stacky, we'll chat again soon. All the best, mate. Thanks a lot.
0: Cheers, Theo.
1: Good on you. Patrick Stack there from ABC Sport. Now, staying with sport, if you like netball, you'll be excited by this, because Sydney is preparing to stage the biggest netball World Cup in history. This time next year, Sydney will host the world's best

0: on the 25th of August 2027. What can we Sydneysiders expect?
1: Well, brace yourself, because this is going to be the most competitive World Cup yet. I was courtside at the Comm Games and I saw Jamaica defeat the Diamonds and then New Zealand defeat Jamaica to take home the gold medal and, you know, broke our green and gold hearts. But this competition is absolutely fierce. We're all on the edge of our seats in Glasgow, and I can tell you the energy and the atmosphere in 2027 is going to be absolutely electric. We're going to see these rivalries reignited, that's for sure.
0: In saying that, right, as you say, they lost out on Commonwealth gold, 1 point to Jamaica. But they are reigning world champions, right? They'll be wanting to prove they're the best again, won't they?
1: Oh, 100%. We heard today at the launch from a number of the Diamonds who were saying exactly that, that this is going to be an unbelievable competition and they will be there aiming to win the cup.
0: So how's it all going to work, Jane? Where will the games be held?
1: Yeah, so all of the games, all 64 matches across 12 days will be held in Sydney Olympic Park. So Sydney will be the home of the World Cup. So we're super excited about that. Gives us a huge opportunity to really enhance the fan experience out at Sydney Olympic Park. But we also want to make sure that we turn on the city as well for all of the visitors that are going to come and enjoy everything we have to offer here.
0: It's a year away, but can you buy tickets yet?
1: Ticket, travel and hospitality packages are now on sale. The first phase of tickets will be on sale in November. But if you go to Netball World Cup, nwc2027.com, make sure you jump online and register. You'll be the first to receive all of the ticketing information.
0: Okay, so you can register now. Tickets on sale in a couple of months. Jane, you were the chief operating officer of the FIFA Women's World Cup in 2023, weren't you? I mean,
1: I was.
0: Yeah, very different games. But are they similar in terms of sporting governance, I guess? What will you bring to netball?
1: Yeah, 100%. And whilst the footprint for netball is smaller, the impact is just as mighty. We have a really strong legacy program called Her Power 27, and that focuses on investment into our local clubs and our facilities and our participation pathways and developing the next generation of female leaders. So the social and economic impact will be huge from this tournament, and that's exactly what we want to achieve through hosting the World Cup here in Sydney.
0: So you've got a busy year ahead, Jane. What happens between now and the 25th of August 2027?
1: Yeah, there's a lot to do. We have an amazing team. It takes a huge effort to pull a World Cup together. So we've got a number of milestone events. As I mentioned, tickets will go on sale in November. And look, you can't have a World Cup unless you have a mascot. So we're busily preparing for the mascot launch, which will be early next year. And then before we know it, the volunteer program will be launched. And then the first whistle on the 25th of August, 2027.
0: Okay, so sorry, remind us of the web address again.
1: nwc2027.com.
0: nwc2027.com. You can head there now and register. Tickets available in November. Jane, all the best for the year ahead, and I hazard a guess we'll be talking again in the lead up to the tournament. Thank you so much.
1: Thank you so much. Have
0: Good
1: a great afternoon.
0: To you too. Jane Fernandes joining us there, newly appointed CEO of the Netball World Cup. It is happening today in a year, August the 25th, 2027. And interesting to hear Jane there. She came after being the chief operating officer of the FIFA Women's World Cup back in 2023, and also an incredibly successful tournament, I'm sure you remember. I love this skill. Someone texting in wants to learn Sanskrit. I want to learn Sanskrit when I eventually have time. If any listeners can tell me how I can learn Sanskrit, I'd be keen to know. Any Sanskrit advice? Please flick us a text, 0467 922 702. And I mentioned a moment ago, I felt like drawing, painting, you had to be born with that knack. There was only so much you can teach. But I've had a text in here saying, no, drawing is a skill that can be learned like any other skill. I took it up only 15 years ago. Okay, that's great. So there's hope for me yet. Thank you very much.
2: Net zero emissions,
3: cheaper, more reliable energy.
2: You go back to your communities, ask them what they think.
4: He's making it impossible.
5: Put faith in Australians.
6: Not left, not right.
7: They do it again, Mr. Speaker. They won't learn.
8: Let's have a look at yours.
9: We just can't have question time descend into this.
0: Yeah. Let's head to Canberra. It's time to chat federal politics now. And Ron Mizen is with us today, political correspondent at the Australian Financial Review. Welcome back, Ron. Good afternoon.
10: Good afternoon, Tom. Good to be back.
0: Thanks for joining us. Now, National Cabinet is meeting tomorrow. What's on the agenda?
10: Yes, it's going to be the first opportunity that the Prime Minister has had to meet with his federal, or with his state rather, and territory colleagues to discuss his AI plan. So this was announced a few weeks ago. I think we spoke about it at the time. The plan to force data centres for this next generation of AI, those that train them and those that sort of

0: process the thinking power behind them. The government wants to ensure that they bring as much power to the grid, renewable power to the grid, as they consume. But to do that, they need the support of the states and territories. And it's shaping up to be a bit of a fiery meeting, because the Queensland Premier David Crisafulli and the Northern Territory as well have both indicated that they oppose that idea. They basically want a technology agnostic approach, saying that gas should be on the table. And we also had Coalition Senator John O'Dunham out today. He's a federal senator, saying that the other thing that should be on the table is nuclear power for these. Now, it's a little bit of a different policy than what the Coalition took to the last election. Obviously, they were planning to build these 7 nuclear power plants around the country. His view on this is simply, well, look, small modular nuclear reactors, they don't exist at the moment, but they're in the works. And should data centres want to be able to, you know, bring one of them to Australia and build it if it's economically viable, they should be able to. That was his view.
1: Okay, let's hear from the Prime Minister, Anthony Albanese, who was on ABC Perth this morning and said, it looks like there's going to be a development tonight, Ronnie. He said he'd speak more about data centres tonight at the Business Council of Australia dinner ahead of National Cabinet.
2: You need social licence is one of the things. So you need to make sure that on energy, that they're adding to the grid, not just coming along and using energy that can be used for other purposes that would therefore lift power bills for others. We need to make sure that's got right. We need to make sure that water is got right. And we need to make sure that location is right as well. Now, one of the big pluses that we have in Australia is that we're a big country. Other countries don't have the options that we have.
1: It's Prime Minister Anthony Albanese on ABC Perth Mornings saying there'll be more to talk about tonight at a Business Council of Australia dinner. Ron Mizen is with us from the Australian Financial Review. Ron, Federal Labor, I guess, will be hoping to settle new energy rules for data centres tomorrow, but there is some opposition from some states. Queensland, Northern Territory, they're not happy about it.
0: Yeah, that's right. It's exactly right. And Premier Crisafulli has made very clear that he is not on board with this. But look, I think the interesting thing will be to see how this unfolds in terms of that federation tension, which always exists in these relations, in these situations. So, of course, you know, Energy Minister Chris Bowen has been clear. He wants the data centres powered by renewables, and has even said that if, you know, Queensland doesn't get on board, he will pass legislation to basically force them. It's unclear how he would do that at this stage, but, you know, he potentially could pass legislation saying, well, if you're a data centre operator in Australia and you meet certain thresholds, your energy consumption must be renewable, or at least, you know, through power purchase agreements. There's various different ways these things work. So it could end up being a pretty fiery National Cabinet meeting tomorrow. Of course, you know, ahead of that, we expect there to be discussions around the GST. The Prime Minister was in Western Australia over the last 2 days. Very parochial situation. I know I'm conscious. I'm a West Australian. I'm conscious I'm talking to a New South Wales audience, though. Now, you know, everybody knows that Western Australia got a very special GST deal under the Morrison government in 2018, and every single time Prime Minister Anthony Albanese goes to WA, he must multiple times at least declare that that deal is not going anywhere, which he faithfully ticked off multiple times on this trip. But of course, that is a frustration for the East Coast states, that being New South Wales, Victoria, Queensland. They're all very unhappy about this distribution because it costs them. It also costs federal taxpayers in terms of having to uplift the amount that Western Australia gets. So we expect a little bit of dissent about that tomorrow as well.
1: Ron, we spoke a little bit about this yesterday. One Nation's David Farley was on Insiders on the weekend, and he said his party's net overseas migration numbers weren't that different to Labor's. And as we've been discussing, that left his colleague Barnaby Joyce doing a bit of a mop-up yesterday. James Ashby from the party even physically had a mop on TV. But true story. But then today, there's been another bit of change in language from David Farley.
0: Yeah, that's right. He was out today basically saying that what he meant by this whole situation was that he wanted to ensure that his electorate of Farah got a proper slice of the 130,000 capped net overseas migration. I'm not really sure how that fits in with what was broadly being saying on Sunday, but he says, you know, my job is to return productivity and capacity to Farah and to assist Pauline Hanson get that done. But also, I mean, there's some interesting stuff swirling around David Farrell at the moment. The view was that perhaps he could be at risk of David Farrell. the view was that there was a risk he could defect. There's sort of rumours spreading around that. You know, he has in the past had different associations with various political parties.

0: studies. He denies that, of course, but there was a scenario reported by the Sydney Morning Herald in the last 24 hours where he apparently walked into a coalition meeting unintentionally and sort of looked around and before leaving said, oh, I could see myself in this room.
1: Yeah.
0: which, of course, got you know, Canberra is a pretty chatty place, and that instantly got people talking, oh, is this a sign that he's willing to go over, to cross the line?
2: Yeah, I mean,
0: it's not.
3: He sort of said it was an off-the-cuff joke, right? But yeah, what do you think that sort of exposed about the challenge for One Nation when it comes to new recruits?
0: Yeah, I think so. I mean, look, you know, the expectation, well, we have seen historically when minor parties have managed to get senators into the parliament, many of them, especially where you have a particularly dominant personality. So, for example, you know, we've seen with Jackie Lambie or Clive Palmer with when his Palmer United Party back in 2013, and of course with One Nation as well, where you have a particularly dominant personality that sits across the party. The party represents very much that person's own brand. You often see defections. So I think there has been you know, questions around how long David Farley would last in One Nation. He insists he's not going anywhere. But, you know, as long as he makes little off-the-cuff remarks like that, the rumours will continue to swell.
3: We appreciate you coming on as always. Ron, chat again soon. Thank you very much.
0: Thanks for having me, Thomas.
3: Good on you, mate. Ron Myers in there, political correspondent at the Australian Financial Review with the latest from Canberra this afternoon. Thomas Arete with you on Drive. This is 7.02 ABC Sydney. It's almost time for the 5 o'clock news. Look, after that, we have been talking about this story involving students at Scots College over the last few weeks. Three teenage boys from Scots College have now faced a children's court after being charged with alleged aggravated sexual assault. Look, it's a matter before the children's court. There is, understandably, a lot we can't say. We have to let the judicial process run its course. But our court reporter, who has been following those proceedings, will be joining us after the news to tell us what we can say. You might have heard the interview with the gaming minister, David Harris, on Drive about 40 minutes ago. Keen to hear from the Greens MP, Kate Fairman, after the news as well. Kate is the party's gambling harm minimisation spokesperson. She'll be joining us as well. More on the Sydney Marathon and more on this strike involving prison officers. Thousands of New South Wales prison officers have walked off the job today, so we'll be catching up with the Public Service Association, the union representing those officers, shortly to see why they're striking. That's all coming up. News time, 5 o'clock.
4: Adam Storey with ABC News. Chronic understaffing is being partly blamed for the disruptions to train services on Sydney's North Shore line this morning. Tony Ibrahim reports.
5: The overhead wiring issue that's disrupted the North Shore train line is reportedly the third to happen within a fortnight. Buses were replacing trains between Gordon and Chatswood before repairs were completed early this afternoon. Some services are still being cancelled and delayed going into the peak hour rush. Transport for New South Wales says an investigation will determine the cause of the fault. But the state's electrical trades union says more of these events are likely due to a chronic worker shortage. It says the team responsible for preventing them has funding for 90 staff, though 23 of the roles are vacant.
4: Three teenage boys from an elite Sydney private school have faced a children's court after being charged with the alleged aggravated sexual assault of a 14-year-old girl in July. Here's court reporter Jamie McKinnell.
6: The two 14-year-olds and one 13-year-old face charges including aggravated sexual assault in company and aggravated sexual touching. The Scots College confirmed the three were students earlier this month and said it was cooperating with police. It's alleged they sexually assaulted a 14-year-old girl in an alleyway in Sydney's eastern suburbs on July 22. Today in Surry Hills Children's Court, the cases were adjourned until late October and bail was continued. Judge Sue Duncombe noted the matter had attracted a lot of media attention and urged caution in the reporting, saying there had already been some repercussions on some of the young people from being identified.
4: A Victorian judge has described celebrity agent Ralph Carr's actions as predatory and abhorrent while sentencing him to 6 years jail for raping a woman in Melbourne 3 years ago. Alexandra Alvaro reports.
7: Last month, the jury found Carr guilty of two counts of rape and one count of sexual assault. In 2023,
1: surgery while in the bedroom of his Melbourne home. Carr groped his victim and then sexually penetrated her without her consent. The attack ended after she punched him in the face and called him a rapist. Today, he cried as Judge Frank Gucciardo handed down his six-year sentence with a four-year non-parole period, describing the 66-year-old's offending as a grave breach of trust, but also taking into account good character references. Carr maintains his innocence and has flagged an appeal.
4: Sydney residential developer Bathler Group has fallen into administration after months of mounting financial pressure. Administrators from Teneo have been appointed to its main corporate entity, Universal Property Group. Bathler Group is a major developer of lower-cost homes, townhouses and apartments, particularly in Western Sydney. The Prime Minister will use a speech tonight to give more detail about the proposed national standards for new AI data centres. Anthony Albanese will tell a business council dinner the legislated standards for large data centres will focus on location along with energy and water. Under the proposed rules, facilities would have to avoid locations including near homes and schools and must also minimise community impacts. The Prime Minister will seek agreement on the standards at a national cabinet meeting tomorrow, but he's already facing pushback from Queensland and the Northern Territory. Facial recognition cameras in gaming rooms across New South Wales will be mandatory under legislation proposed by the state government. The cameras would enforce a statewide exclusion register, also included in the reforms, and alert staff when people on the register enter the room. Gaming Minister David Harris says venues would have to provide the cameras themselves, with some funding to be allocated for staffing.
2: When that alert is triggered, then members of staff would go and alert the person to the fact that they shouldn't be there. All venues are now required to keep a gaming register, so whenever there's an incident, they have to record that.
4: Pakistan says there's been significant progress in talks with Iranian leaders in Tehran, focusing on a path to peace. The Pakistani delegation is led by the country's army chief. He says discussions with the Iranian president and foreign minister have focused on measures to prevent further escalation and the reopening of the Strait of Hormuz. Sydney Swans star Charlie Curnow won't be in attendance at tonight's AFL Awards in Melbourne amid the ongoing scandal surrounding the club. He would have been awarded this year's Coleman Medal, but Curnow, along with the Swans coach Dean Cox and club CEO Matthew Pavlich, have asked that they be exempt from tonight's event. Widespread showers or rain across the northeastern quarter tomorrow, then easing to scattered showers throughout the day with isolated to scattered showers elsewhere across the eastern half of the state. For Sydney, an overnight low of 14, followed by a partly cloudy day, a high chance of morning showers and a top of 22. That's ABC News at 5 past 5.
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10: With Thomas O'Reilly.
3: Thanks for spending your Tuesday afternoon with us. A lot to chat about on Drive this hour. There have been some developments at a state level today when it comes to gambling reform. And there's a lot in it. A statewide exclusion register, facial recognition at gaming rooms, bans on unsolicited texts and calls from gambling providers as well.
11: We can either have highly regulated, safe venues in New South Wales, or we can push people into an unregulated online environment where the harmful effects could be dire.
3: So Gaming Minister David Harris speaking with us on Drive about an hour ago. He was saying, you know, he wants to be careful to not overdo this, that people in a society have a right to spend their money. Gambling is a legitimate behaviour. He says the package of changes will aim to make poker machines safer to use instead of just reducing the number of them in pubs and clubs. How do you feel about that approach? Greens MP Kate Fairman will be with us soon with her thoughts. Also ahead, corrective services at 30 prisons across the state have gone on strike following the alleged assault of a prison officer. We'll find out more about that. We'll be keeping a close eye on the Sydney train network this afternoon after this morning's chaos.
10: There will be still some residual delays and cancellations that the teams are managing from this morning's incident, but overall we're moving and keeping a good frequency of service.
3: Sydney Trains Head of Operations Jazz Tumba on drive earlier this afternoon, I guess keeping his fingers crossed that things will be back to normal for your evening commute. That issue at Chatswood overnight has been fixed, but there still will be some cancellations and some delays this afternoon, so allow some extra travel time. Take a look at those information signs when you arrive at the station. And have a think about this. After 5:30

0: 30, asking for help when you're feeling unwell. I mean, it should be easy, right? But are your kids doing it? Do they feel comfortable doing it and seeking health advice? Or are they just turning to advice using artificial intelligence instead? We're going to talk about seeking help, particularly for chronic health issues amongst younger Australians this afternoon. And I'm keen to hear thoughts about that. You might be a parent who's going through this yourself, or you might be a young listener who is turning to AI more as well. I'd love to hear from you. Give us a call after 5:30, 1300 222 702.
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0: Bronwyn Martin from the Transport Management Centre. Good afternoon.
3: Good afternoon, Thomas. At Denham Court, all northbound lanes of Camden Valley Way have just reopened on the approach to Ingleburn Road. There was a car crash there a little earlier. It did block one of those northbound lanes. That crash is now being cleared. And while everything's open through there now, the traffic's still looking quite heavy northbound. At Liverpool, a truck has broken down on the westbound exit from the M5 to the Hume Highway. So it's in the left lane on that exit ramp. So just prepare to merge around it. The westbound traffic on the motorway itself slow from King George's Road all the way to Moorbank Avenue. The M4 also slow going westbound from Homebush out to Prospect, and at Stanmore, one eastbound lane of Stanmore Road is closed due to a car breakdown. It's just near Fotheringham Street, blocking the left lane just before the traffic lights. One of our transport commanders is on site. There's a tow truck there as well now, so hopefully it won't be too long before that broken down car is out of the way. To the public transport and some T1 North Shore and Western Line trains and T9 Northern Line trains, still running late after some issues with the overhead wiring at Chatswood earlier today. Some of the services have also been cancelled, so make sure you do plan ahead. You can do that using a transport app or transportnsw.info, and you can find the latest traffic information at livetraffic.com.
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0: It's 9 minutes past five. Thanks for joining us. Three teenage boys from an elite Sydney private school have faced a children's court after being charged with the alleged aggravated sexual assault of a 14-year-old girl in July. ABC court reporter Jamie McKinnell has been following the proceedings and joins us now. Jamie, obviously keeping in mind, you know, they've faced a children's court, so there's probably a lot we can't say, but based on what we can say, what happened today in court?
4: Yeah, you're right there, Tom. It was a pretty brief first mention of this case. It was the first time these charges reached the stage of getting before a judge. So these three teenagers have been on bail, and there was a mention in court. They did attend court this morning. And there was also a mention in court from the judge about that there had already been repercussions for some of these young people about the risk of being identified and the fact that that might have already happened in some situations. So these three boys, there's two 14-year-olds and a 13-year-old, they were charged earlier this month over an incident that police are alleging took place in an eastern suburbs alleyway back on July 22. Now, when they were charged, the Scots College, which is a pretty prestigious private school in Sydney, confirmed in a statement that the three boys were students there and that it happened outside of school hours and away from the college. And the college also said it was cooperating with the police investigation. Now, these three juvenile defendants are facing charges of aggravated sexual assault in company and aggravated sexual touching. So this morning, Judge Susan Duncombe, when she had a lot of different media in her courtroom, she noted that this matter has already attracted a lot of media attention so far. And she made mention that there had already been some repercussions in relation to a few of the young people being identified. So she was making sure everyone was being very cautious in how they report this sensitive matter. And that was actually echoed by two of the defence lawyers, John Sutton and Kiki Kiraiku, who are representing some of these young people, flagged concern about the potential of their clients being identified and what that might mean from them. But overall, the cases were adjourned, so things will progress through the court system.
0: Okay, so what happens next?
4: Well, they'll be back in court on October 20, the cases themselves, but the young people have been excused if they're legally represented. So the next step will be for things to be gathered for a brief of evidence to be handed to the defence teams. And we know at the time, police put out a statement and said they had conducted several searches at homes in Sydney's eastern suburbs. So some of the things that might be involved in that brief of evidence might be electronic devices that police said they seized. In their their statement, police also said that at one home, they found two replica firearms, a Glock-style BB gun, and three laser pointers. So it appears that the police have, you know, been gathering their evidence. But at this stage, it's very early in these criminal cases, Tom, so no pleas have been entered. And as I said, next time they come back to court, the young people will be excused from attending if their lawyers are there.
0: Okay, Jamie, we appreciate the update. Thank you very much. ABC court reporter Jamie McKinnell there following those proceedings. I know there's been a lot of talk about this story, and as Jamie said, there's a lot we obviously can't report, considering that it is before a children's court. But that is what we know so far.
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2: You're with Thomas O'Reedy.
0: It's 13 minutes past five. If you've just joined us, we were speaking with the New South Wales Minister for Gaming and Racing, David Harris, on Drive about this time an hour ago, about this suite of new changes to New South Wales gambling laws unveiled today. There's a bit in there, so a statewide exclusion register, facial recognition at gaming rooms is a big one, bans on unsolicited texts and calls from gaming providers as well. And as he says, the package of changes will aim to make poker machines safer to use instead of just reducing the number of them in pubs and clubs. He sort of said the idea is once this technology is in place, the number of machines in New South Wales won't matter as much. I asked the minister earlier why the government couldn't just cut down on pokies as well as these other reforms, and this was what he said.
5: That gambling isn't illegal, so people are entitled, if they want to, as a form of entertainment, engage in that activity. The government's responsibility is for those people who experience harm, there's safety nets in place or there's tools to help people control the way they engage with machines, and that's what the government's focused on.
0: That is a Minister David Harris about an hour ago on 702 Drive. Now, anti-gambling advocates are cautiously welcoming these proposed changes. We heard from the Wesley Mission CEO, the Reverend Stu Cameron, speaking with Craig on 702 Breakfast today, saying, well, yeah, the changes are a step in the right direction, but account-based play in which people use a registered account instead of just playing anonymously would be beneficial. The government currently not going down that route. It's opting for the facial recognition approach instead. Greens MP Kate Fairman is the party's gambling harm minimisation spokesperson who's with us now on Drive. Kate, good afternoon.
6: Hi, Tom.
0: Before, there's a lot to chat here and a lot to sort of get our heads around, but before we get into the nuts and bolts of this, do you agree with Wesley Mission? This is a step at least in the right direction.
6: I think Wesley Mission are being very kind, too kind. Most of what you have just outlined in terms of the key measures was what they promised. This is the government, Labor, before the last election. So mandatory FRT facial recognition technology in pubs and clubs, a statewide exclusion register, even reducing the gaming machine entitlements, which is different to the numbers, which is the conversation you had with the minister. So they have committed to that already. And now what, we're 7 months out or something from a state election, and they're just like popping it all out into a so-called reform package while actually ignoring the really solid, genuine gambling harm recommendations that have come from the experts, such as a mandatory account-based or card-based card.
0: Yeah, it's interesting because they're not going down that route, right? They sort of seem to be suggesting, well, no, you can self-exclude, and if you self-exclude, that'll be in a register for every venue across the state, and then we're going to use mandatory facial recognition to ensure that, I guess, that self-exclusion's enforced. Do you think we're relying too much on people self-excluding these days?
6: Look, I think that, look, the self-exclusion, we have to have it, right? It's a good thing to have, but the government was handed, firstly, a report by this independent panel that looked at self-exclusion register, looked at mandatory facial recognition technology. The government was handed that in June 2024, right? So the fact that they've now today said that they're going to have something in place by sometime in 2028 is like, why is this? They know that it's needed. And yes, I do think something now in terms of facial recognition technology at the entrance of the gaming rooms, the poker machine rooms, which is what they've said they do, is needed. But what they've, the thing that they've done in this area, which is just gobsmacking, is release a code of practice for facial recognition technology in clubs and pubs, which is only voluntary for the clubs. And there's like hundreds, I think, I hate to tell you, there's already hundreds of pubs and clubs with facial recognition technology. Mm. They're using it, but they're not regulated in terms of data protection.
0: It's funny, so I've got a text in, Kate Fairman, saying this: facial recognition for gamblers has been used by big clubs for years. They actually use it to pick big spenders and give them a concierge experience to keep them at poker machines for the maximum time. I know this firsthand, this listener says, as an IT manager at a renowned Sydney club. That's interesting. Yeah. So the technology's there, but it's been used for the opposite purpose for quite some time.
6: Absolutely. And some places, you know, Macau, big kind of gambling places, those poker machines, yes, they have FRT in the machines that notice, oh, hang on, this person's getting a bit sleepy. Oh, this person's responding to this. Let's keep them here. Look, we are very hopeful that that's not happening in New South Wales, but we don't know because the industry's just been allowed to run with it.
0: You mentioned, Kate Fairman, before this idea of account-based play. That's what the Wesley Mission wants. I mean, as part of this staged approach, the government says, well, no, we're putting in place the necessary infrastructure to facilitate future account-based play, but it's got to be transitional because so many gaming machines rely on that legacy technology. So you've got to get rid of those machines first. Mm. Is that fair enough? It's not ruling it out, but it has to be a transitional approach to do it.
6: No. Look, I just don't trust what this government says on any of this stuff, honestly. Right. And I've had a look. Look, I really want it to work. Like, I want them to come forward with a good plan. But this isn't mandatory, firstly. Also, like a lot of the clubs are using card-based play. What is card-based play? So what the advocates have and the New South Wales Crime Commission in terms of dealing with money laundering, it has to be mandatory. It has to be linked to a player's identity. It needs to be very rigorous. It needs to allow people to set limits. We need load limits. You know, to make this work, we need to put in place all of this stuff. And none of what the government has announced today, I look at and think, this is what's going to slow the rate of losses that the people of New South Wales are losing, which is now $26.5 million a day. Mm. It's going to be almost $10 billion a year. And nothing in here says to me they're genuine about trying to curb those losses.
0: It's difficult, though, isn't it? Because, I mean, we've got 87,000 poker machines, not in Australia, in New South Wales. I mean, it's the highest number of these machines per capita of any jurisdiction in the world outside, you know, dedicated casino hubs like Vegas.
6: Yes.
0: It's not like the government sort of created this. This has organically happened over decades. Right.
6: Well, that is true. Labor did create it back in the day. So it goes in terms of different Labor governments. Mm. But now, yes, look, Victoria's got close to 30,000 poker machines. Queensland's got close to almost 40 now. We've got 88,000, actually. The government even released its media release today with 87. No, it's more than 88,000.
0: Okay, yes, I admit I got it from that. So it's increased by 1,000. Yeah, right.
6: Yes. And what they're wanting to reduce are these things called gaming machine entitlements. And even then, that's like a paper, you know, it's like the license. But even then, they've already announced this and they have been reducing those entitlements. And there's a difference between the actual machines and the entitlements in New South Wales of about 5,100. So they'll say they're reducing those entitlements. It's not going to mean a thing because people are losing money on the machines. They're not losing money on the entitlements.
0: On the entitlements, you know? Yeah. Yeah. Kate Fairman is with us on 702 ABC Sydney, 21 minutes past five. Kate, just finally, when it comes to gambling reform, we've been talking about it a lot recently, be it at a state or a federal level, right? There have been a lot of accusations from those who feel that the gaming lobby is just too powerful. So governments of whatever jurisdiction need to strike a balance between sensible gambling reform and not alienating the gaming lobby. We keep hearing people say the gaming lobby is too powerful. How powerful is this lobby in Australia, really? I mean, the point was made last week that even gamblers probably couldn't care less about seeing gambling ads. as if they care. Is the lobby as powerful as we're all being told that it is? Is that balance really as difficult as we're being told?
6: Look, I think they try to wield their influence over particular politicians.

0: questions and scare them. One, just a very quick example was I tried to get an inquiry up recently into poker machines. Both Labor and the Liberals and the Nationals wouldn't support it because of pressure from the industry. And I know it was from the industry as well as conservative media outlets who were grumbling about it on air. So, I mean, that's pretty crazy, even an inquiry into it. So we get pressured a lot. They don't touch, you know, they ignore me because I'm a lost cause to them. But they certainly make it out as though they will harm a politician's electoral chances. Absolutely.
1: Okay. I'd love to be a fly on the wall if they tried to engage you at any point, Kate. Let us know if that happens. Thank you for coming on. We appreciate it. Cheers. That is Greens MP Kate Fairman, the party's gambling harm minimisation spokesperson.
2: Are there any winners in the cost of living crisis? Has gambling become our national sport? How much more can our farmers survive? What's causing the algal bloom? Can we afford the energy transition?
3: Questions. They've never been more important. So the one thing we'll never question is our duty to keep asking. ABC News. Keep asking.
1: Thomas Ariti with you on Drive. This is 702 ABC Sydney, 23 minutes past five. We are just a few days away now from the Sydney Marathon. It's going to be big. 40,000 entrants this year. They'll be running the course that starts on Miller Street in North Sydney and then it wraps up at the Sydney Opera House. Amazing run. I wonder if you or someone you know has been training for it, or maybe you have donated money to someone running those 42 plus kilometres for a good cause. You can actually check out some of the fundraising efforts via the Sydney Marathon website. And the top fundraiser at the moment is Dr. Orly Levie. She's raised more than $42,000 so far to help the Australasian Leukemia and Lymphoma Group. You might have actually seen Dr. Levie's fundraiser on Instagram a few months ago because a very special man, Sam Neill, shared the link along with a photo of himself and Dr. Orly Levie, who was his haematologist. And Sam Neill wrote on Instagram just a few months before he died, "Here is my wonderful Sydney haematologist, Dr. Orly Levie. She's doing something else wonderful, raising funds on the Sydney Marathon in August for this great cause." And I'm pleased to say the wonderful Dr. Orly Levie is with us now on Drive. Good afternoon.
4: Hi, Tom. Thanks so much for having me.
1: I just mentioned Sam Neill. Thanks for being with us. Can you tell us a bit about your connection with him during your time as one of his doctors?
4: Oh, Sam was a very special guy, and I think everybody's acknowledged that with the outpouring and love and grief for him since he passed away. But he was such a big advocate for science and really believed in, you know, research and advancing the cause, and was a big supporter of this cause.
1: Orly, you're a haematologist. Can you explain what the Australasian Leukemia and Lymphoma Group does and why you're raising money for them as you run the Sydney Marathon?
4: Yeah, so this is a group that's actually made up of haematologists and driven by haematologists. And what we do is design and implement clinical trials so that we can improve the current treatments for blood cancers. So every treatment that we use now was once a clinical trial. We have to research these drugs and make sure they're safe and they work. And that's how we can make these advancements. So this organisation over Australia and New Zealand raises money and designs these trials. And these don't just help my patients currently, but, you know, patients in the future who are going to develop blood cancers. And we've made so much ground so far. So this money is a really meaningful amount to get us a bit further down the line.
1: Yeah, well, I mean, obviously, and it's, I think, you know, I'm not speaking for him, I'm sure Sam Neill will be proud to see those numbers. What's your reaction been to seeing your name at the top of the leaderboard for Sydney Marathon fundraisers and people supporting this cause? Tens of thousands of dollars so far.
4: Well, I was really shocked. I only found this out yesterday, and I thought the most competitive part of the marathon was actually running.
1: Right.
4: But actually, now it's become maintaining this first position of fundraising, which is a real honour, and I'm so very grateful. So much of this money has actually come from patients and patients' families, and you know, these are the most courageous people. I'm just running a race. I know where the finish line is, but these people don't necessarily know where their finish line is. So I'm immensely proud.
1: Yeah. So let's not forget, you got to run the race. What sort of marathon experience have you got? Have you done the Sydney Marathon before?
4: I'm a runner, but I've never done a road marathon before. So it will be a real challenge, but I think I'm relying on the crowd to cheer me on, and I've asked everyone to contribute to a playlist to get me around the course and continue to motivate me. So I think I'll be okay, but it's going to be tough.
1: Yeah, look, I always say to myself, well, next year I'll do it. Next year I'll do it. So at some point I'll be there with you. How's your training been going?
4: It's been good. A bit of cross training, bit of swimming and surfing and running. So preserving the feet and the knees where I can. But this week's about the taper and the diet.
1: Okay. What's your best running song? What's the top song on your playlist?
4: Well, I've had a lot of suggestions. Chariots of Fire has been very popular. Eye of the Tiger, very popular. I've welcomed everything, old, new, cool, daggy. And the great thing is that I'll remember all the people that suggested those songs as I'm running. So I think they'll get me to the finish line.
1: You can just see you running it, listening to Eye of the Tiger as you're going down the course.
4: It really works.
1: It does, yeah. It didn't just work for Rocky. Hey, look, all the best and congrats. Hey, you might as well plug it. How do people donate?
4: So if you Google my name and Sydney Marathon, so it's Orly Lavie, O-R-L-Y-L-A-V-E-E, you'll find my link and I'll be so grateful. So
1: okay.
4: Thanks so much.
1: All the best with the run as well, and congrats so far. As I said, I'm sure Sam Neill would be very proud, and his legacy endures, which is really special.
4: Thank you.
1: Take care, Orly. Enjoy the run on the weekend.
4: Thanks for having me.
1: Thanks
4: okay.
1: a lot.
4: Bye-bye.
1: Dr. Orly Lavie there, hematologist, marathon runner. The Sydney Marathon is on this Sunday. It starts in North Sydney. Sydney, and then it wraps up at the Sydney Opera House. Orly, this one's for you.

0: How many people do you reckon will have Vangelis there and Chariots of Fire playing as they're running the Sydney Marathon this week? That's got to be in a lot of playlists. It's a good one though, isn't it? Reminds me of the opening ceremony of the London Olympic Games when this was performed by the London Symphony Orchestra, only to have Rowan Atkinson as Mr. Bean in the back trying to play it as well. That was pretty amazing to watch. And yeah, I guess a bit of a public service announcement while we're at it. It might be a little bit busy on the streets of Sydney this weekend. 40,000 people running that course, beginning on Miller Street in North Sydney and wrapping at the Sydney Opera House on Sunday. So take care and maybe be aware of some interruptions if you're out and about in the city.
1: 702 ABC Sydney.
0: Traffic. 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Good afternoon.
2: Thomas, good afternoon. ANZAC Bridge and my cameras here at the TMC. Very slow citybound across the main deck into Darling Harbour and it feeds up to the Harbour Bridge northbound in towards North Sydney. Homebush, a crash westbound, Parramatta Road, Bridge Road. Cars Park, I'm seeing Princess Highway very slow southbound down towards Park Road. And Homebush, Centenary Drive, both ways busy between Arthur Street and the M4. I'm Jeff Wallace from ATN.
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1: with Thomas O'Riti.
0: It's 29 minutes to 6. Let's get some news headlines. Jeremy Fernandez, good afternoon.
4: Thomas, good afternoon. Thousands of New South Wales prison officers have walked off the job in protest after an inmate who's accused of brutally bashing one of their colleagues was released from custody. The union representing prison officers says an officer at the John Moroney Correctional Centre near Windsor was left with a broken eye socket, broken nose and had his teeth knocked out during the alleged assault in July. Criminal cases involving three Sydney private school students who were charged over the alleged sexual assault of a 14-year-old girl have been adjourned until October. The three boys, two 14-year-olds and a 13-year-old, were charged earlier this month over an incident which police allege took place in an eastern suburbs alleyway last month. The disgraced celebrity agent Ralph Carr has been jailed for 6 years for raping a woman at his home in Melbourne in 2023. The 66-year-old was once an influential figure in the entertainment industry, representing top musicians and athletes. And the Sydney residential developer Bathler Group has fallen into voluntary administration after months of mounting financial pressure. According to the company's website, it has 22,000

0: apartment dwellings and 3,500 houses in its development pipeline. And a dead seal that's washed up on a beach in Wollongong is being tested to determine whether it had the H5 bird flu. A reminder that if you come across any sick or dead wildlife, keep a safe distance from yourself. Mm. And for your pets as well.
1: Yeah, a lot of concern after the positive test for H5N1 in Kangaroo Island. Right. A lot of concerns closer to us now, so we'll keep an eye on that. Thank you very much, and we'll see you on the TV tonight. Tom. Jeremy Fernandez there, of course, on the 7 o'clock news. Tom Saunders is with us in the studio. A bit grey and wet today, Tom. Is that going to continue?
2: G'day, Thomas. Look, it will this evening. So we've had light rain across Sydney today. We've had an average of about 5 millimetres so far, and that rain will definitely continue tonight and overnight. The main cloud band, though, that's impacting most of the state, it will clear off the coast early tomorrow. So there'll still be showers tomorrow. They're most likely in the early morning. Some showers will linger through the day. And look, there's even the slight chance of a thunderstorm in the morning and the afternoon. So generally, probably not quite as wet as today, tomorrow. And we might even see some sunshine at times. We'll have southerly winds, 20 to 30 kilometres per hour. 14 to 20 will be the temperature range in the city. A high of 18 in Bondi, between 19 and 21 for the west. Now, Thursday, just the slight chance of a shower, tops of 19 to 20. Friday's looking sunny, 20 and up to 23 degrees in the west. Saturday, partly cloudy, slight chance of a shower, more likely on the coast. Tops around 20. And then Sunday, back to mostly sunny and 20 to 21.
1: I feel like Thursday, Fridays, you get the washing done days, Tom.
2: Thursday's Friday, a risk. You could even take the risk on Saturday. It's just a slight chance of a shower. Every day is washing day apart from today and tomorrow.
1: Okay, there you go. Thanks for the advice. We'll see you on the TV tonight.
2: Thanks.
1: Good on you, Tom. Tom Saunders there.
3: Hello, Samantha Donovan here on PM at 6:05. Australia's energy market operator warns AI data centres will put huge pressure on the national electricity grid. Also, Indigenous rangers in Arnhem Land appealing for more funding to help them protect animals from bird flu, and AI-generated songs to be banned from Australia's music charts.
4: A lot of people have been lamenting the decline in live music and potentially also the decline in fully original human-generated music. Hopefully we can find ways in society to support those to make sure they don't go away.
3: I hope you'll join me for PM just after the 6 o'clock news.
1: It's 25 to 6. Tony, thanks for texting in. Well done to Dr. Levy, Tony says. Such an inspiration and raising funds for a great cause. I ran my first City to Surf this year and that was hard enough, Tony says. So I can't imagine trying to run 3 City to Surfs all at once. Tony, I'm with you there.
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1: Thousands of New South Wales prison officers have walked off the job. They voted to strike this morning after an inmate they believe was responsible for injuring a corrections officer was granted bail yesterday. There has been a development on that, though, this afternoon. Hours after the vote, police arrested the man and took him to Blacktown Police Station, where he was charged with causing grievous bodily harm. Stuart Little is from the Public Service Association. That's the union representing prison officers. He's with us on the line. Stuart, hi. Obviously, bearing in mind that someone has now been charged and we need to respect that process, can you explain what led to today's action?
7: Yeah, sure, Tom. The officer, our officer, prison officer, was subject to a vicious assault on the 25th of July, so approximately 4 weeks ago. That resulted in significant injuries to that officer. He suffered a broken nose, fractured eye sockets, lost a number of teeth, broken ribs. Really was lucky that he, lived, quite frankly. The circumstances were that the inmate came into the system in May. He was remanded into custody on quite serious drug charges and other related criminal charges. They committed the assault in July, so, a month or so into his, into custody. Now, he then went to court, I think it was yesterday, appeared in court and then, much to our shock, hadn't been charged by police, was then granted bail on what we thought were quite serious charges. So, he then was released into the community. But I think what sparked the outrage is this is just the latest in a number of quite serious assaults. We had 4 officers hospitalised in Cessnock in October last year. We've got assaults up across the system. We've got a prison system that is full to the brim.

0: him. And unfortunately, the remand numbers in that system, they're about half. The system is not designed for that. The system for remand inmates are often very volatile. They're often, drug affected. Obviously, they're, volatile because they're facing charges and, new into the system. We've got two big facilities at Parklea and Silverwater. They're full to the brim. And as I said, we've then got remands all over the place. So, the system is under pressure.
1: And just to point out now, we need to respect now the man has been charged and yes. The judicial process will go away. These are accusations at this That's stage right. unproven. And I think we do need to point that out. But what yes. at the moment is the strike... Now the man has now been arrested and charged. Are prison officers going back to work? What's happening with the strike?
0: They'll be returning to work tomorrow morning. As I said, it's a very, they'll be returning first thing tomorrow.
1: Okay. What's happening, though, to prisoners? Sorry to interrupt, but what's happening with prisoners at the moment? Or whether in prison or involved in court proceedings? The senders are still secure, is what I'm saying.
0: Absolutely, they're secure. All of the facilities, I think there's 36 facilities across the state. We've got commissioned officers that remain within the jail. We've got justice health staff. That would remain within the facility. So obviously the inmates are confined to their cell. They're not getting legal visits. They're not working. They're not doing activities. They're confined to their cell. They do obviously get fed and they do have medical, assistance really there if they require it. But that's it, obviously. Now, it's not a situation that we want to see, but we need more boots on the ground. I mean, it's a very volatile situation at the moment.
1: Okay, we appreciate you coming on, Stuart. Thank you very much.
0: Thanks, Tom.
1: That's Stuart Little there from the Public Service Association representing prison officers. The man now charged and due to face Blacktown Local Court. A spokesperson for Corrective Services New South Wales says the alleged assault remains a New South Wales police investigation and that any decisions regarding charges are matters for police. The 24-hour workout has been referred to the Industrial Relations Commission and we've been told by Corrective Services all correctional centres remain secure and appropriate care and essential services continue to be provided to inmates. Thanks for the text that's just come in about the Great Western Highway and the Blue Mountains. This looks like it's just happened. It's at Mount Victoria. Apparently traffic is at a standstill on the Great Western Highway at Mount Victoria. There's been a crash involving two trucks and the highway is closed entirely at Mount Victoria, the Great Western Highway approaching Station Street. The highway is closed in both directions as a result of a two-truck crash. We're just being told about this now. It appeared on our screens 3 minutes ago. So we appreciate the text from someone who's obviously caught up in this. But, yeah, traffic at a standstill. Avoid that area in the Upper Blue Mountains if you can entirely. I'm not sure how long this is going to take to clean up, but a two-truck crash. You can't get through it all. The Great Western Highway approaching Station Street in Mount Victoria closed in both directions. When I get an update on that, I'll let you know.
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1: Really special to hear that and always a fabulous show. Renee's coming up at 6:30 after PM. Thomas Arisi with you on 702 Drive. It's 19 minutes to 6. I want to chat about this now. Asking for help when you're feeling unwell. Should be easy, right? But for young people, it can prove difficult. They might feel worried. They might be embarrassed. So they choose not to go to a doctor. Or if they do head to a practice and they don't get the help they need, what do you do then? I don't know. Do you keep going back to try and get some answers? Or do you say, nah, I'm going to turn to artificial intelligence instead or talk to friends? I'd love to hear if a younger person in your life is quite happy to talk to their doctor or do they suffer in silence, which is not a good thing. Maybe you recognise that, you were fobbed off with, it's just part of growing up when you were younger. Give us a call with your thoughts on this. 1-300-222-702. The text line is 0467-922-702. You might be a young listener and you want to share your story. Do you feel as though you can approach someone and seek the appropriate health advice? I say this because there's some new research from the University of Sydney and it shows that the young adults and teenagers with chronic conditions feel that their symptoms just weren't taken seriously, even though later they were serious. They were diagnosed with significant illnesses, but at the time they're dismissed as just growing up. Dr. Imogen Harper is a postdoctoral research associate at Sydney University's Centre for Healthy Societies, who joins us on the line now. Imogen, good afternoon.
6: Good afternoon.
1: Tell us firstly about this specific research. So you spoke with young people with a range of chronic diseases. Who did you speak to and what did you find?
6: So I spoke to young adults. They were aged 19 to 29, but most of them had gotten sick as a kid, although for a lot of them, they hadn't actually managed to get a diagnosis until they were more of an adult. And what this research was about was asking, across different diagnoses and different healthcare experiences, what are some of the common things that happen when you're a young person who gets sick? And one of the really important findings was that people don't believe that you're sick when you start talking about it at first. And most commonly, this was happening by young people going to the doctor and being told that maybe it was something like anxiety, or maybe it was just something that happened when they grew up.
1: Right. So that's puberty. That's growing up. That's just a normal
6: exactly.
1: part of getting older. That's sort of the stuff they hear.
6: Yeah.
1: Yeah. I mean, chronic diseases, when I say that, it covers a broad range of issues. It can be very difficult to get support, I guess, across everything from medical help to school to family life. It's a tough time. It must be very frustrating for young people to just have that dismissed.
6: Yes, I think frustrating is the perfect word for it, because it's really tricky and it takes a lot of courage to tell anybody that you're struggling, and particularly say it's a teacher or in a doctor's surgery or your parents. It can be quite a scary thing to do. And so people work up to this potentially over months and then they're told it's nothing to worry about.
1: Mm. I'd love to hear from you this afternoon if you might have a child who's gone through this, or you feel you haven't had the appropriate responses from medical professionals about at least a suspected chronic illness with your kids, or maybe you're a young person yourself who finds it harder to get that advice. 1-300-222-702 is the number to call, and you can send me a text as well, 0467-922-702. Imogen Harper's with us from the University of Sydney. Imogen, is it difficult for younger people to advocate for themselves, particularly in a space like health?
6: Yes, it is. It's really difficult to advocate, and there's a lot working against young people. Often they are growing up and going through things like puberty, and so they don't know what's normal, and they're hoping that an adult will confirm their suspicion that something is wrong and help them advocate. And if that doesn't happen, it's a really natural response to stop talking about what you're going through.
1: When we talk about chronic disease, I imagine, can it be gender specific? I mean, I'm thinking of young women with endometriosis, for example, and I've spoken to many women who feel that they haven't been listened to, or they haven't sort of been listened to from doctors at all.
6: Definitely. And I think with all things, and gender's a big one, race is another one, where you live can also really impact the kind of healthcare you receive. It all adds up. So if you're a young woman, it's the assumptions that you might be faced with about women being dramatic, or maybe that it's normal that women should be in pain. And then that's added with your youth to make it particularly difficult.
1: Do you think with something like endometriosis, obviously a very gender-specific chronic disease, where we are at least getting better at taking it seriously?
6: Yes, I think due to the great work of advocates who've talked about endometriosis and talked about women's pain and the way that women's pain can be dismissed, we are getting somewhere in people's knowledge about it as a social issue. That being said, I still hear stories all the time about women not receiving the care they need because when they report symptoms to healthcare professionals, they're not taken seriously.
1: Yeah, I mean, and what do you do? Like, if you keep going to doctors for help and keep getting told, oh, don't worry, it's all part of growing up, what avenue have you got? What can you do?
6: Well, it's really tricky, and the truth is you can do everything right and it can still take a long time to get a diagnosis. I think if it's possible, seeing a different healthcare practitioner can be really helpful. Now, obviously, if you're talking about a specialist, that often comes with costs, it often comes with huge wait times. But if you keep seeking

0: children who are now young adults have developed really strong skills from the very get-go when I took them to appointments, letting them describe how they were feeling, what their pain was like, etc., to their GP, and always trying to sit back until I was invited into the conversation. And as a result, they've been able to develop strong relationships with their GP. Some, one has the same GP as me, the other one has a different GP, and feels comfortable going to talk to them and feels listened. And I've always said to them, like, don't feel like you're bothering them, because it's their job to be listening to you and validating you if needed. And I'm really proud that I think that they'll be able to navigate the kind of
1: The healthcare system. That's really important bit of advice for parents. So for you, Rebecca, you're saying, no, let them, you don't have to be the advocate the whole time. Let them be the advocates for their own body.
0: Yeah, but also be there to advocate for them, because it can be really, really hard.
1: Yeah.
0: And so, especially the mental health system, but letting them be the ones to open the conversation and before you jump in or do anything, I think was always something that I tried to do.
1: Yeah, be there to support them rather than to speak for them. That's really helpful advice. Well, all the best to you and your family, Rebecca. That's great, great advice. Thanks for calling in. Appreciate it. Rebecca there in Newtown. I appreciate that. Kate's texted in saying, this happened recently with my daughter, who saw her GP multiple times about gut issues, and it seemed as though it wasn't really taken seriously. I understand it's probably a hard symptom to get right, but it would have been great just to have been referred to a specialist earlier, as in fact, she does have a chronic disease. Kate, I hope that your daughter is doing okay, and thank you very much for sharing that with us. Imogen, I'm just going to take one more call here from Bennett on the Central Coast. Now, Bennett, you're a type 1 diabetic. Good afternoon.
2: Good afternoon, Tom. How are you?
1: I'm well, thank you. What's been your experience with the system?
2: Well, essentially, when I was in my early 20s, I was diagnosed and had very poor control because I didn't know what I was doing, essentially. And I went into what's called diabetic ketoacidosis, which is basically you build up toxins in your bloodstream from poor sugar control. And it got to the point where I was very ill, was vomiting, couldn't breathe, couldn't take in any fluids, anything like that. And my mum was just like, I've got to call an ambulance because you are obviously very ill. And they sent the fast response ambulance out. And so they've got like two kind of ambulances. I don't know if you're familiar with the system, but they've got like kind of like portable guys that are just driving around in vehicles who can be a fast responder. And then they determine whether to call paramedics or not. And often they send them there for, before the paramedics.
1: Right. Okay. And, yeah. Like a triage kind of thing.
2: Yes. Yeah, yes.
1: Yeah,
2: essentially.
1: Yeah, gotcha. Yeah.
2: And he come out and he's like, oh, you know, what's your symptoms, blah, blah, blah. And, you know, what did you do last night? And yes, I'd been out drinking because I was a young man in his early 20s.
1: Yeah.
2: And he's like, oh, mate, you're just hungover.
1: I could see where this was going. So I thought you were hungover the whole time and it was nothing.
2: Yeah. Yeah. And he thought it was nothing. And of course, after a while, the actual paramedics turned up and he's like, oh, you're diabetic. And I said, yes, you know, blah, blah. And they're like, yeah, you got the symptoms of DKA. And rushed me to Bankstown Hospital because I was living in Sydney at the time. But I was completely ignored by the first responder. He's just like, mate, nah, it's...
1: You beat out drinking, you know. Yeah. And part of it, okay, there's two things about that, Bennett. One is, you know, this sort of stereotype because you're young, but two, it's blaming you, you know. Yes. It was because you were drinking too much.
2: Yes.
1: Yeah,
2: yes.
1: That's a really...
2: And not looking at the underlying condition behind all that.
1: No, and coming to those assumptions. Look, I at least in the end, the paramedics knew what was going on and you could get some help, and I hope you're doing okay today, Bennett, but that's a really, really important story to illustrate what's going on. Thanks for calling up.
2: Thank you, Tom.
1: Good on you, mate. Appreciate that. Bennett there on the Central Coast. Dr. Imogen Harper is with us from the University of Sydney. What did you make of what you just heard there, Imogen? It does seem like a little bit of, you know, victim blaming is the wrong word, but blaming someone just because they're young.
3: Oh, absolutely. And I think stories like that are unfortunately really common, that it's someone must have done something wrong, and even if they are telling a paramedic or a healthcare professional otherwise, the assumption is that maybe this is a young person who's not taking their lifestyle choices seriously or not understanding their own bodies, when actually young people, like everyone else, often have a really good understanding of their own bodies.
1: Now, I want to bring this into the equation. People might have heard this story on AM this morning, but Australia's peak doctor's body is calling for tougher action to prevent the online spread of deep fakes. So some health professionals

0: Bengals have even had their appearance and their voice impersonated by AI, and the resulting content is misleading patients. It's scamming them in some instances. It's even encouraging them to ditch their prescription medicines. Are you concerned seemingly about this wave of people who are saying, no, I'm not going to go to a doctor at all. I don't need to see a human, or maybe I don't need to, but I don't feel confident to talk to a medical professional face to face. I'm going to start using AI online.
1: Look, I don't know if that would be anyone's first choice, but the reality is if you're a person who's been dismissed by a doctor or a person who's struggling to access healthcare, it makes sense to go online, and it's really scary to think that there's predatory information out there that might be giving people really dangerous medical advice.
0: Yeah. Do you think that I mean, increasingly, though, people are going online, you know, just sort of web doctor and that kind of thing to find out what's going on. There does seem to be an increasing number of people who are doing that and getting the incorrect advice.
1: Yeah, definitely. I mean, I think all of us have probably Googled something when we feel a bit sick. And the question is about how do we have that be a complementary action rather than an action that's destructive.
0: Indeed. I'd love to hear your stories and your thoughts this afternoon. 1-300-222-702 is the number. 0467-922-702. You might feel differently. I'd love to hear some success stories as well. Are you a young person, or do you have a child who went to the GP and did have a chronic illness diagnosed quite quickly? You thought that the outcomes was really good. I'd love to hear that as well. 1-300-222-702. Dr. Imogen Harper is with us from the University of Sydney on this new research showing that young adults and teenagers with chronic conditions feel that their symptoms weren't just taken seriously, even though later they were diagnosed with significant illnesses. Imogen, what did you make of our caller before, Rebecca in Newtown, who made that observation about being a parent? She just took a step back and she was a supporter rather than someone who had to speak for their children. And that, in a way, gave them the autonomy then to be able to advocate for their own bodies. Do you think that that's something that parents can do to help in that space?
1: Absolutely. I thought that was a really beautiful story of how parents can support their children. And I think that that balance is absolutely right of allowing a child or a young person to describe in their own words what's going on and advocate for themselves in the healthcare appointment, but also making clear to the child that you are there if something does go wrong or if you would like a parent to back you up, and that you'll also be there after, believing your kid, even if a doctor has potentially cast doubt over what it was that was said in that appointment.
0: Yeah, that's the main thing, isn't it? Take it seriously and believe them. Don't fob it off yourself. You, as part of your research, you know, as we've discussed this afternoon, you've spoken with young people with a range of chronic diseases. What about the medical profession? Did you get the sense they do recognise this is a problem that needs to be solved?
1: I think they do know that it's a problem in a general sense, but the reality of a lot of these healthcare appointments is that doctors are very time constrained in how long they can spend talking to people. And so even if you know something in theory, it can be really difficult to put that into practice.
0: Okay, really important research, and hopefully we are getting better at taking these issues seriously. Imogen, thank you very much for joining us. Appreciate your time.
1: Thank you.
0: Take care. Dr. Imogen Harper there, postdoctoral research associate at the University of Sydney, to discuss that new research. Thanks for your calls and texts on that issue. And yeah, what can I say? Look, it is concerning, that AM story today about more and more people turning to AI to, you know, self-diagnose is concerning indeed, particularly when they're being told to do things like ditch their prescription medicine. So I can only hope that's not happening too much. A few incidents on the roads. Let's take a look.
2: 702 ABC Sydney.
0: Traffic. And the main one at the moment is in the Blue Mountains at Mount Victoria. So the Great Western Highway at Mount Vic near Station Street. The details have changed a bit. I said it was a two-truck crash. It's actually a crash between a truck and a car. The details are coming in as I speak. So a crash between a truck and a car, but the highway is closed in both directions. If you're heading up the Blue Mountains today, you will not be able to get through at the moment. The Great Western Highway at Mount Victoria near Station Street. We're getting texts in saying the traffic is banking up quite quickly. Yeah, it's closed. You can't get through due to that crash between a truck and a car. Highway currently closed in both directions. We'll keep you posted on that. At Glendenning on the M7, just past Power Street, a two

0: car crash as well. The traffic's getting through, but one of three northbound lanes are closed, and at Rockdale on Harrow Road at Watkins Street, a two-car crash, moderate traffic conditions affecting all directions of traffic at the moment.
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0: It is almost time for the 6 o'clock news after that PM and then evenings with the fabulous Renee Cross. She was here now. Good evening, Renee. How are you?
3: Hello, Tom. You've been talking about the Sydney Marathon this
0: Sunday. Yeah. You doing it?
3: Am I running it?
0: Are you running it? Come on. No.
3: It's okay. Very fast. I mean, it's 42 kilometres, as you'd know, but the people who have been selected, there's 40,000 of them.
0: It's crazy.
3: They run fast.
0: They do. They are not just having a light jog. They are running this thing. It is absolutely wild.
3: I'd be happy
0: wild.
3: To do a fun run.
0: Yeah.
3: Like City to Surf, but no, not Sydney.
0: Not 42 Ks. And yeah, it's the times you see are crazy. Okay, look, I just thought you might. There you go. It's worth
3: well, thank you.
0: Worth asking
3: I appreciate,
0: the question.
3: I appreciate the thinking that I could. Yeah. What I did smile about, though, is the participation medal that everybody will get.
0: Oh, yeah.
3: They stuffed it up.
0: The photo of the stadium on it's wrong, isn't it?
3: Mm. So it's got the Opera House, it's got the Sydney Harbour Bridge, and it's got an Allianz Stadium, but it's not the Allianz Stadium of Sydney. It's the Allianz Stadium of Munich.
0: Yeah, and quite a distinct looking stadium, isn't it, that Munich
3: very
0: one?
3: Very different looking stadium. So tonight in the quiz, geographical stuff-ups.
0: Oh,
3: when
0: good
3: have you
0: one.
3: Thought, when have you thought you were going to one place, but you were really going somewhere else.
0: Entirely. That is a really great idea. And yeah, the medals are done. So they said, sorry, that's what you're getting. But it's quite a stuff up, isn't it? Looking forward to that, Renee.
3: It.
0: Have fun tonight. Thank you so much. Oh, that's a good one. Let's do it all at the same time again tomorrow. It's news time, 6 o'clock.
4: Adam Storey with ABC News. Federal Labor MP Luke Gosling has been charged with breaching a bail condition. Joseph Hathaway-Wilson reports.
5: Police have charged Luke Gosling with one count of breaching his bail conditions after he was charged with two counts of assaulting NT Administrator David Connolly last month. Mr. Gosling had previously been granted a variation on his bail conditions, banning him from going within 50 metres of Government House and requiring him to give 48 hours' notice before attending an event where Mr. Connolly is likely to be present. It is unclear how Mr. Gosling allegedly breached the conditions, but police say he was served with a summons to appear in court on September 30th, the day when he is also next scheduled to appear in court over the assault charges.
4: The Prime Minister says he's not expecting a backlash from other state and territory leaders over his promise not to alter the GST distribution scheme. Mr. Albanese announced yesterday the scheme won't change under his leadership, contravening an interim report by the Productivity Commission that recommended a return to the previous scheme. The report criticised the 2018 deal that set a floor which guarantees no state, effectively only Western Australia, will receive less than 75% of what it would get if the GST was divided up based on population. Anthony Albanese says every state's fiscal needs are met via the No Worse Off guarantee.
6: They have got their fair share as well. What we did was make sure there was the No Worse Off guarantee, and that has meant it's the Commonwealth that essentially are footing the bill, but we'll bear that in mind as well when we're talking about other funding arrangements with the states.
4: Sydney residential developer Bathler Group has fallen into administration after months of mounting financial pressure. Administrators have been appointed to its main corporate entity, Universal Property Group. Bathler Group is a major developer of lower cost homes, townhouses and apartments, particularly in Western Sydney. The Red Cross has issued another urgent call for thousands of blood donations, with supplies down by up to 30%. Winter coughs and colds have prevented many regular donors from rolling up their sleeves. Gemma Falkenmeyer from Red Cross Lifeblood says almost 6,000 donations of O-type blood alone are needed in the coming 7 days.
7: O-types are used in emergency situations when a patient's blood group is unknown, so they're actually really vital in our hospitals, and it has been the key blood type that we have been calling for over the winter months.
4: A 47-year-old man accused of murdering his former partner on the state's mid-north coast has been remanded in custody after facing court. Nikita Jagger reports.
8: 31-year-old Megan Tangi was taken to hospital after emergency services were called to her home on Gore Street in Port Macquarie on December 27. She died hours later from multiple serious injuries. Yesterday, police arrested a 47-year-old man on a houseboat in Port Macquarie. He was charged with Miss Tangi's murder and assault. Police say Miss Tangi suffered blunt force trauma, which resulted resulted in her death. The arrest comes after extensive investigations and medical examinations. The alleged

0: Defender remains behind bars until front bail court today.
1: Iran has vowed to retaliate after the US expanded its sanctions on the country. William Howard Evans reports.
2: It was US Treasury Secretary Scott Bessent who unveiled the measures dubbed Economic D-Day. Under the latest threat to the Iranian regime, Mr. Bessent says the US will cut all economic ties with the country and any nation that is financially partnering with it. It follows numerous U-turns and extended deadlines from the White House as it attempts to end the conflict. But just hours after the announcement, the Iranian Economic Minister Ali Mardanazadeh said Iran has been waiting for these plans for a long time, adding the government has its own tools and knows how to play the game.
1: In sport, Brisbane Broncos captain Adam Reynolds has revealed more about his decision to end his final season ahead of schedule. The veteran halfback insists it was entirely his own choice to pull out two matches early. The persistent calf injury means he'll be on the sidelines for Thursday night's blockbuster against Melbourne. Reynolds says while he desperately wanted one last Lang Park appearance, he didn't want to risk letting his teammates down.
3: Ultimately, at the end of the day, it was my decision to call time, and I thought it was the right time to do it. Obviously, you know, whether it was going to be trying to get through another week battling injuries or whatnot.
1: And Souths have designed a plan for Jai Arrow to finish his career with 100 games for the club by helping him to make two more appearances for the Rabbitohs. His career was brought to a halt earlier this year when he was diagnosed with motor neuron disease. He'll now be named in the squad for the remaining two regular season games and take part in the opening seconds of the games before being replaced. Widespread showers or rain across the northeast quarter and then tending to be scattered throughout the day. Isolated to scattered showers elsewhere across the eastern half of the state. For Sydney, an overnight low of 14, then a partly cloudy day with a high chance of morning showers and a top of 22. It's 6:05.
4: Good evening and welcome to PM. I'm Samantha Donovan, coming to you from the lands of the Wurundjeri people of the Kulin Nation in Melbourne. Tonight, Australia's energy market operator warns data centres will put huge pressure on the national electricity grid. Also, Indigenous rangers in Arnhem Land appealing for more funding to help them protect animals from bird flu. And AI-generated songs to be banned from the Australian music charts.
5: A lot of people have been lamenting the decline in live music and potentially also the decline in fully original human-generated music. Hopefully we can find ways in society to support those to make sure they don't go away.
4: A local council in northern Tasmania has today voted in favour of the building of a massive new AI data centre. The proposal had sparked protests from locals concerned about the facility's likely power and water use. And it seems their worries may be warranted. A new report from Australia's energy market operator has concluded that AI data centres could soon consume almost as much power from the national grid as all households in Victoria and New South Wales combined. With those forecasts in mind, the federal government is intending to settle new energy rules for the centres at tomorrow's meeting of National Cabinet. Alexandra Humphreys filed this report.
6: It's becoming a familiar refrain across much of Australia. Northern Tasmanian locals the latest to raise their voices in opposition to a proposed new data centre in their backyard.
7: If they're going to use our land, the very, very least they can do is tell us about the water usage, the power usage, and just everything, because it's our right to know.
8: And it's not going to do any good for anybody.
6: This afternoon, the Georgetown Council in northern Tasmania voted to approve a new data centre at Bell Bay to be built by AI company Firmus. Firmus already operates one data centre in Launceston and is proposing a third in Tasmania's northwest. If they all proceed, the company will become the state's largest power user, something locals are worried about.
9: I think it's the energy security that worries me the most.
10: I think that it's going to obviously drain our power. We don't have enough independent reports.
6: The Australian energy market operator has revealed data centres are expected to consume nearly as much power from the grid in a decade as all households in Victoria and New South Wales do today. There are more than 200 data centre projects at various stages of development, hoping to hook up to the national

0: electricity market, and 165 are already operational.
1: There's a huge pipeline of projects that are proposed. Not all of them will go ahead, so it's a bit of a challenge for AEMO to try and work out how many of those are likely to actually happen, because a lot won't.
0: Tristan Edis is an energy and carbon markets economist.
1: There's a lot of uncertainty around these forecasts, but nonetheless, the scale of what's going in is significant enough to really merit serious concern, and we need to make sure that the additional electricity demand that these projects add is covered by additional new generation. Otherwise, electricity prices will go up most likely.
0: New rules forcing data centres to use renewable energy to cover their power supply are on the agenda for Wednesday's National Cabinet meeting, but Queensland and the Northern Territory are opposed. Energy Minister Chris Bowen says that won't be an obstacle.
2: We will legislate Commonwealth legislation which will apply across the country, which will ensure that those data centres only proceed if they're in the best interests of our country.
0: Kimberly Weatherall is an AI expert and Professor of Law at the University of Sydney.
3: Australia can write laws about how AI is developed and deployed in Australia. It can write laws requiring that those systems to be, you know, safe by design. It can have safety standards, it can have privacy standards, it can have consumer protection. You know, these are all areas where the government has already committed to doing more in the legal and regulatory space to make sure that, you know, that as these things develop, that the benefits aren't all going to just a small number of very large companies.
0: Prime Minister Anthony Albanese is expected to tell a Business Council of Australia dinner this evening that maintaining social licences for data centres will be essential. And doing that means ensuring that energy bills don't rise, water security is maintained, and they are built in appropriate locations.
4: Alexandra Humphreys reporting. The United Kingdom has agreed to hand Ukraine the blueprints for the British-made parts of the long-range Storm Shadow cruise missile. The UK's Prime Minister, Andy Burnham, made the announcement on a visit to Kyiv to mark Ukraine's Independence Day. Dr. Malcolm Davis is a senior analyst in the Defence Strategy Program at the Australian Strategic Policy Institute. And I asked him to tell us more about the Storm Shadow missile technology, which has been developed by the UK and France.
5: They are a long-range land strike missile, so they're designed to be used against land targets launched from the air. So the Ukrainian Air Forces will gain an advantage in terms of having greater range and accuracy in terms of their strikes against Russian targets deeper into Russia. And Storm Shadow is a very advanced cruise missile, similar to what the RAAF have with the JASSM-ER. And essentially, they'll give Ukraine the ability to be more effective in strikes against Russian targets.
4: Do you think they could have a big impact?
5: I think so. I mean, the very fact that the UK government has given the Ukrainians the blueprints, effectively the right to manufacture Storm Shadow, means that knowing the Ukrainians, they'll quickly set up manufacturing and they won't be constrained in the numbers of missiles they have, so they'll be able to use them more effectively than what they've been able to do so in the past when they've relied on a limited supply of these sorts of missiles from Western countries. And so what will happen is that it will increase their ability to attack Russian targets and thus undermine Russia's ability to carry out its aggression against Ukraine.
4: You sound confident that Ukraine is going to be able to start producing these missiles pretty quickly now that it's got the blueprint. How long will it take to set up the infrastructure to produce them, do you think?
5: Oh, it'll take some months, but the Ukrainians have demonstrated virtually since the beginning of the war their ability to rapidly ramp up military production and innovate and adapt to changing war. And they're doing this every day when you see what they're doing with not only drones, but also their own long-range missiles, like, for example, the Flamingo. They are demonstrating to the entire world their expertise in military industrial capacity, essentially building from scratch entirely new capabilities. Brave One, for example, their innovation capability is the envy of the world, because there you have warfighters literally on the front lines fighting against Russian forces, able to log into an Amazon.com site, type site and essentially order military capabilities directly from that site and innovate on an ongoing basis. So frankly, I have no doubts that the Ukrainians will very quickly

0: give a production capacity for Storm Shadow.
1: What do you put that ability to innovate quickly by the Ukrainians down to?
0: Well, firstly, and let's put it bluntly, a need to survive. They know that if they lose this war, it's not just they lose some territory, they lose their existence. Russia is very clearly intending not just to take the Donbass, they want the entirety of Ukraine. And this, literally the survival of the Ukrainian people is at stake. So they have little choice but to innovate and adapt to changing war and essentially lead the innovation cycle even beyond what the Russians are doing. And so I think that it's that plus their existing military industrial capacity that was in place from the days of the Soviet Union and their ability to think outside the box and to challenge orthodox mindsets on defense acquisition and capability development, I think is really the leading example in the entire world.
1: Dr. Davis, Ukraine also wants the blueprints for the US Patriot interceptor missiles. Do you think they're likely to get them from Donald Trump?
0: I would hope so, but, you know, who can tell? I think that, you know, it would be a very good move for the Trump administration to allow Ukraine to manufacture the Patriot PAC-3 MSE interceptor missile, because what you will see in the coming months through winter in Ukraine is the Russians will mercilessly and brutally attack Ukrainian cities and urban areas deliberately to kill as many civilians as possible. And the Ukrainians virtually have no defense because the supply of Patriots have dried up from the United States. So I do think that it would be a very good move for the Trump administration to essentially do the right thing and provide that ability for Ukraine to locally produce Patriots.
1: Dr. Malcolm Davis from the Australian Strategic Policy Institute. Construction industry experts say the collapse of a major New South Wales developer is more evidence of the financial pressure on Australian builders. The Bathler Group announced today it's gone into administration. Its debts are estimated to total more than $3 billion. Sean Tarek Goodwin reports.
2: A view of the bush, low maintenance and not far from the grandkids. After the death of her husband, Janice Cahill was looking forward to a fresh start.
3: It was exactly what I wanted, 2 bedrooms, ensuite, walk-in wardrobe. Everything was perfect.
2: She sold her home and bought an apartment off the plan in the development in Kembla Grange near Wollongong. That's when the delays began.
3: I was confident, because that's what people had told me, that they would be finished by September 2025. So I wasn't all that bothered.
2: The completion date was pushed back to March of this year, then April, then August, and then December. It was a symptom of the pressure her builder, a company connected to the major construction firm Bathler, was facing. Today, Bathler announced it's going into administration, with Managing Director Bart Bouchan saying the group confronted a perfect storm of circumstances, including softening sales, increased construction costs, and the fallout from the federal government's housing tax changes. That's left Janice Cahill unsure whether she'll ever move into her home.
3: Oh, extremely. I'm 70 years old. I was expecting to be in there and, you know, living my life. And here I am, stuck.
2: Bathler specialises in greenfield developments around Sydney's fringes, particularly in the city's west. Ray White's chief economist Nerida Connorsby says builders are being squeezed between rising construction costs and wavering demand.
4: We did see a little bit of those levels of companies going into administration start to taper off a little bit this year, but that was before construction costs started accelerating again. So, you know, we can clearly see that it's a problem.
2: She says tradespeople are in short supply due to major infrastructure projects around the country, and the war in the Middle East has driven up the costs of materials.
4: We can see it very clearly in the apartment market. If you go to, say, an inner suburb of Melbourne, you can potentially buy a 2-bedroom apartment for sort of $650,000, $700,000. To build that apartment now would cost around $900,000.
2: Melissa Byrne is the Director of Policy and Legal for Master Builders Australia, which represents the construction industry.
5: The recent changes to tax arrangements out of the federal budget have had a negative impact on the industry. That came on top of already rising costs. And then we've obviously also had a number of interest rate rises as well. So all of those things combined.

0: are putting a lot of pressure on the system.
1: She says many developments are seeing fewer people confident enough to buy off the plan, which puts more risk on the developer. Ms. Byrne says that's causing many builders to pull back or shrink their projects.
0: They are weighing up whether some of these future developments are in fact viable, given that slowdown in interest.
1: Administrators will evaluate whether the Bathler Group can be saved, but Janice Cahill says she won't be recommending it anytime soon.
2: Oh, God, no, never, never, ever, ever. And I would also, if anybody was to buy off the plan, see, people said to me, don't buy off the plan, don't buy off the plan. I thought, oh, can't be that bad, surely.
1: Another warning for an industry lacking confidence.
3: Sean Tarek Goodwin with that report. This is PM. I'm Samantha Donovan. You can hear all our programs live or later on ABC Listen. In the Northern Territory, Indigenous rangers are appealing to the federal government for a funding increase so they can do more to stop a number of bird and animal species from being wiped out by avian flu. They're also urging the government to do more to inform remote communities about the health risks of handling infected birds. Jane Barden prepared this report.
4: The Arafura Swamp Rangers help protect a vast nationally important wetland in the Northern Territory's remote Arnhem Land. Ranger coordinator Harry Butler says they're dreading bird flu, which hasn't reached the NT yet.
5: The Arafura Swamp's a key biodiversity area. It supports over 300,000 water birds. You've got coastal emus, the H5 strain could be the catalyst to drive that into extinction. You've also got migratory waders, red knots, great knots, ruddy turnstones, and then, of course, you know, what people are mostly concerned about, I guess, are the traditional food sources like magpie geese, you know.
4: Harry Butler says the group needs more federal government funding. He says the rangers can't stop infections, but expanding their habitat protection work could give more species a chance of surviving the disease.
5: If we received funding, it basically just goes into bolstering the ecosystems that we have out there and building the resilience for them by getting rid of invasive weeds. We've also got 20,000 head of feral buffalo that we're fighting to get off the Arafura Swamp, you know, so this all just costs money.
4: The rangers are also worried that many remote communities hunt waterfowl and handling infected birds poses a health risk.
5: We need to get the information out into communities, you know, because people are out there and they're hunting traditional ways, you know, they're touching birds, or many people would drink the fresh water. That's a huge threat.
4: Swamp ranger Derek Ashley says that hunting is a big part of the local culture.
6: People not know their bird got sickness. We eat like Brolga, duck and macaque goose.
4: Australia's biggest bird flu losses have been a tern colony in South Australia and thousands of elephant seal pups on Heard Island. So far, the federal government has committed $47 million to environmental bird flu responses. In the past 2 years, the government has more than doubled the number of Indigenous ranger groups it funds to 320. But Patrick O'Leary from the National Ranger Advocacy group Country Needs People is calling on the government to provide more bird flu focused funding for longer.
7: So we'd be looking and expecting the government to start talking about long-term management response. At the moment, federal ranger contracts run out in June 2028.
4: Whale and dolphin scientist Dr. Carol Palmer works with remote ranger groups studying marine mammals. She says it's unlikely they can be protected from bird flu, but rangers need more funding and protective equipment.
8: If they come across something that has stranded dead, we need to make sure that they've got the proper gloves, the mask, the right shoes, and what to do with the DNA samples.
4: The Federal Environment Minister Murray Watt's office responded to the rangers' concerns by saying that threat mitigation projects are well underway across the country. It added that the government is working closely with First Nations groups on things including assisting local bird flu surveillance activities.
3: Jane Barden reporting. The Australian Recording Industry Association, ARIA, has announced that songs generated entirely by artificial intelligence won't be included on the nation's official music charts. Tracks recorded using some AI will still be eligible for listing, though. Diana Damjanovic prepared this report. When you call my name, it's like a little
9: breath. I'm down on my knee. I wanna take. For 4 weeks, the viral hit song Like a Prayer by Josh Fawaz held the number one position on the Australian National Airplay charts. The vocals and the drums in the remix of the Madonna cover are AI generated. Annabelle Hurd, the CEO of the Australian Recording Industry Association, says it's time to draw the line between what's real and what's not.
10: It's taken a little bit of time, but we felt it's important to put a stake in the ground today.
9: From this Friday, AI-generated music will be banned from the ARIA charts, meaning that music will need to be mostly human-made. Annabelle Hurd says artists will now need to self-declare when submitting their music to the ARIA charts.
10: We've included a question to say, have you used AI in creating this recording? Have you included AI to the extent that it is AI generated under our definitions or AI assisted? And we'll be relying on those definitions to make an initial judgment about whether the track is eligible.
9: There was industry backlash after this song, Walk My Walk by Breaking Rust, took the global country music charts by storm in 2025. The problem was, the song was 100% written and produced by AI. And as for the Breaking Rust band, well, it doesn't exist. It's songs like these and their huge popularity that's leading a global push to keep AI out of the top music charts. National charts around the world are moving to classify music as either AI-assisted, when AI is used in production and editing, or AI-generated, when AI is at the forefront in an entirely prompt-generated song. Annabelle Hurd says Australia is part of a global shift in how music charts are being defined in the digital age.
10: Basically, what we're following here is a globally agreed definition of AI-generated versus AI-assisted. The IFPI, which is the Global Recorded Music Industry Body, had set out a policy requiring AI music that's fully AI-generated to be excluded. We took that policy and we looked at how we could implement that for our Australian charts, and that's basically how we've resulted in today's decision.
9: So is the change in the charts right for the public? Dr. Soulette Dreyfus is a senior lecturer in the School of Computing and Information Systems at the University of Melbourne and says it is.
11: We have seen some previous research suggesting that consumers would prefer to have, you know, a human in the loop in making music. They would prefer not to have fully AI-made music. And this allows them to choose. So transparency is a good thing.
3: Dr. Soulette Dreyfus from the University of Melbourne, Diana Damjanovic reporting. Well, reaching the 100-game milestone is a huge achievement for any footballer, but for South Sydney Rabbitohs player Jai Arrow and his fans, it will have even greater significance. In May, he was forced to retire from the game after being diagnosed with motor neurone disease. But the Rugby League club has announced today Arrow will make two more appearances to reach his century mark. Angus Randall has more.
12: When NRL player Jai Arrow was diagnosed with motor neurone disease earlier this year, he figured his playing days were over, but he's now set to make two more appearances for the South Sydney Rabbitohs.
13: It's not lost on anyone how much it means to Jai and how much it means to us.
12: Rabbitohs forward Talis Duncan says the players found out this morning that Arrow would be lacing up the boots against the Gold Coast Titans on Saturday and the Sydney Roosters next Friday night.
13: He would have played a lot more games from the club if it was up to him, so we get to honour him on the weekend and the week after.
12: Jai Arrow will only be on the field for a few seconds before being subbed to the bench, but the symbolic honour allows him to reach 100 games for South Sydney. Fullback Matt Dufty is excited to welcome his teammate back to the club rooms.
13: He's such a character and he brings so much energy around and he makes everyone happy. He brings a smile to everyone's face.
12: The Rabbitohs have been granted an extra player on their team list and an extra substitution to ensure there's no disadvantage for the side ahead of finals. The club hopes the matches will help raise awareness and funds for Arrow as he battles a condition that has no cure. In July, he celebrated his 31st birthday at the club, saying he hoped to inspire anyone with MND.
14: Fight and continue to do that until I have no more left in me. I refuse to give up.
12: There's no specific test for MND, and life expectancy is on average 1 to 5 years. There are still a lot of unknowns. Claire Sullivan is the CEO of MND Australia.
15: We don't know an average decline trajectory. We don't really know much about the disease at all, to be honest. We don't even know exactly how many people in Australia have motor neuron disease.
12: Since his diagnosis in May, more than $1 million has been raised to support Jai Arrow. The financial costs of living with MND can quickly become overwhelming.
15: It costs about $400,000 a year just to keep the medical expenses, the in-home support and the equipment purchases going. If you have motor neuron disease, you could need a walking stick, a walking frame, and then three different wheelchairs while you have the disease.
12: MND has touched the nation's two biggest football codes. Former AFL player and coach Neil Danaher died earlier this year after living with the disease he called the Beast for 13 years. Claire Sullivan says these high-profile cases can make a massive difference in supporting others living with MND.
15: I think it's remarkable for Jai to be willing to take the Australian community on the journey with him and for the NRL to highlight the disease and what people can do to help people who have this disease is incredibly admirable.
12: Jai Arrow will lead the Rabbitohs out against Gold Coast this Saturday.
3: Angus Randall reporting. Thanks for being with me for PM this evening. I'm Samantha Donovan. The podcast of the full program is available on ABC Listen. And that's where you'll find ABC News Daily with Sam Hawley too. We'll be back at the same time tomorrow. Good night.

0: front story with ABC News. Northern Territory police have charged federal Labor MP Luke Gosling with breaching his bail conditions that were imposed after he allegedly assaulted the Northern Territory administrator in July. While police have not detailed how he allegedly breached the conditions, in August he was required to give Mr. Connolly 48 hours' notice before attending any event the administrator was likely to appear at. Police today issued Mr. Gosling a summons to appear in Darwin Local Court at the end of September. Mr. Gosling and the Prime Minister's office have been contacted for comment. Well, the Prime Minister will use a speech tonight to give more detail about the proposed national standards for new AI data centres. Anthony Albanese will tell a business council dinner the legislated standards for large data centres will focus on location along with energy and water. Under the proposed rules, facilities would have to avoid locations including near homes and schools and must also minimise community impacts. The Prime Minister will seek agreement on the standards at a national cabinet meeting tomorrow, but he's already facing pushback from Queensland and the Northern Territory. South Australian Greens Senator Barbara Pocock has announced she'll be leaving politics at the next federal election. Senator Pocock was elected as the Greens Senator for South Australia at the 2022 federal election. She's since played a significant role in parliamentary oversight of the consulting sector, particularly during the PwC tax scandal. In a statement today, Senator Pocock said her reasons for leaving politics were personal, as her husband has for the last year had been had brain cancer. She's vowed to serve out her term until the 2028 election. ACT and Federal Police have accepted five recommendations in full and three in principle from an ombudsman's report into the mistaken arrest at gunpoint of a teenager last year. Caitlin Maloney reports.
1: While the ACT ombudsman found racism was not a factor in the mistaken arrest of a 17-year-old Aboriginal boy at gunpoint on a bus last November, Chief Police Officer Scott Lee has promised to adopt a clear definition of racial profiling as recommended. The ombudsman also recommended police describe people of interest using objective language rather than racial descriptions, calling the police's description of the boy outdated and stereotypical. But Australian Federal Police Association President Alex Caruana argues using racial descriptions is a quick way for police to share information, saying it's not inherently racist.
0: A colleague of Alan Jones has told an indecent assault trial that a joke about the broadcaster being coupled up with a younger colleague at a lunch was not about the pair having a romantic interaction. Ethan Ricks reports.
2: A former colleague of Alan Jones, known as Complainant C, alleges the radio host placed his hand on his groin during a group lunch in 2008. C told the trial another lunch attendee, Jason Morrison, saw Mr. Jones with his hand under the table and was involved in jokes made about C copping a feel. Mr. Morrison, a former radio host, denied seeing Alan Jones with his hand under the table or hearing that specific comment. He accepted that someone made a joke about C being coupled up with Mr. Jones at the lunch, but said there was no romantic connotation and that it was just light-hearted banter about the seating arrangement. Alan Jones has pleaded not guilty to all 22 charges.
0: South Australia's Department of Primary Industry says a suspected case of H5 bird flu in a long-nosed fur seal near Kangaroo Island has now been confirmed, bringing the state's total number of cases to 195. It says it's also investigating a further 10 suspected bird flu cases, including in greater crested terns around metropolitan Adelaide, a little penguin on Kangaroo Island and a magpie on the limestone coast. The number of suspected cases is now 36. Samples have been sent for testing with results expected in the coming days. H5 bird flu has not been detected in poultry or other livestock. A tornado which has swept through southwestern France has damaged more than 300 homes and left dozens of people injured. 39 people have been injured, including two who are in a critical condition. On Tuesday morning local time, about 21,000 households were without power across the region. Social media footage shows the tornado towering above villages, swirling up into the sky. In finance, the share market lifted today as investors await tomorrow's inflation data. The ASX 200 has closed up 0.7% to end on 9,165, and the dollar is at 71.5 US cents. Widespread showers or rain across the northeast quarter early in the day and then easing to scattered showers throughout the afternoon. Isolated to scattered showers elsewhere across the eastern half of the state. Partly cloudy day ahead for Sydney with a high chance of morning showers and a top of 22. ABC News at 25 to 7.

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2: A very good evening to you. Happy Tuesday. I hope you've had a great day. Coming up tonight after 9 o'clock, politics in music. Do you like that or not so much? Does it matter to you what a band's politics is? Does it kind of sway you to like them more or to shun them if you don't align with the band's politics? We'll talk more about that after 9 o'clock. Plenty of examples. Lots of bands get political, don't they? You might have some examples of your own. Also, tonight, Remo Dufresne is back. Now, he has the story of the Australian milk crate, a great Australian invention. but why are they so often souvenired or stolen? Why does a milk crate often disappear and then turn up as a bookshelf in someone else's house, a tool carrier or a vinyl record holder, do you think? Also, we look at laughter. Who do you know has a particularly distinctive laugh? Do you recognise this one? It's Kerry O'Keefe, isn't it? It is distinctive. Perhaps you'll remember some of the other very distinctive laughs that we've all probably heard. Can you change your laugh? Or is it unique to you? More on that after eight. But right now, let's check the traffic and the weather.
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2: It's been a big day in Sydney with the train lines. Bronwyn Martin from the Transport Management Centre. Hello to you, Bronwyn.
3: Hello, Renee. We're actually going to head to Mount Victoria first, where the Great Western Highway is closed in both directions. There's been a two-vehicle crash near Victoria Falls Road, so just avoid that area, delay your trip at the moment. In particular, that westbound traffic on the highway, fairly heavy, so it's slow from Blackheath. If you're already on the highway, follow the directions of the crews who are there. Now, this crash, this is also affecting Darling Causeway. So if you're already on Bell's Line of Road or Chifley Road and heading towards Bell, you will need to stay on those roads. You cannot turn into Darling Causeway while the highway is closed at Mount Victoria. Now, one of the vehicles involved in that crash has already been towed away, and there is a tow truck on site preparing to move the truck out of the way, the second vehicle involved in that crash. But at the moment, that highway is closed in both directions. Back to Sydney and at South Wentworthville, there's been a bus and car crash on the Great Western Highway at Coleman Street. So two westbound lanes of the highway closed, all the southbound lanes of Coleman Street are closed, and only one northbound lane of Coleman Street is open at the moment. So just avoid that intersection if you can. And at Padstow, there's been a crash on Fairford Road near the M5. Southbound traffic affected. Take care through there. And in fact, just take care if you're out and about on the roads this evening. They are looking fairly wet. To the public transport and some T1 North Shore and Western Line trains and T9 Northern Line trains, they're running late after the earlier issues with the overhead wiring at Chatswood. Some of those services have also been cancelled. So the best thing to do is to plan ahead. You can do that using a transport app or transportnsw.info, and you can find the latest traffic information at livetraffic.com.
2: Good on you, Bronwyn. It has been a big day transport-wise. On the text line, thank you very much to Harry, who said that there is a traffic jam on Mowbray's Road at Lane Cove. The fire, fireys, police and ambulance all attending. So please be careful if you're there. And Eddie, thank you. He says, yes, Mount Victoria, use the Bell's Line of Road to go west of the mountains. A terrible accident there, as you've heard from Bronwyn Martin, affecting both lanes of the Great Western Highway near Victoria Falls Road. Let's check the weather. Currently 17 in the city of Sydney, 15 in the west tonight, cloudy with the high chance of rain. Showers easing tomorrow, a top of 20 degrees. In Canberra, it's currently 13 tonight, cloudy. Also the high chance of showers and even a thunderstorm later tonight. Tomorrow, a top of 18 for Canberra and a shower or two expected as well. I'm Renee Grosch.
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2: So you're going in for a routine medical procedure. You would have heard that term a lot, routine medical procedures. There's lots of them, colonoscopies, endoscopies, laparoscopies. There's all manner of scans and MRIs, aren't there? All routine, all commonly done all of the time, no risk. Really? Ranjana Srivastava is an oncologist, and she asks you to think again about that. Her book, Every Word Matters, Writing to Engage the Public. She joins us now on Evenings. Hello, Ranjana.
4: Hello.
2: You say that these procedures, these routine procedures, might be low risk, but they're not no risk, and patients need to question the need for them.
4: Yeah, look, you know, the column was sort of spurred on by the idea that I think when doctors think about routine, we often mean we are familiar with the procedure, we do it many times, etc. But it struck me that patients, and just interacting with my own patients, I think routine to them perhaps means reassurance that it'll be fine. And I think, you know, it's a safe country, it's a safe health system in general, and many things do go well. But as I've said in my column today, I think, you know, low risk doesn't mean no risk. And I think we just need to consider what interventions we are having, what medications we are having, and why, because everything carries a risk.
2: Mm. There was a case earlier this month, you might know about it, Dr. Ranjana. It was a Melbourne woman, and it was reported widely across the ABC and I think other commercial media. A Melbourne woman who was supposed to have a routine procedure for a small, potentially cancerous skin tag to be removed from her pelvic area. But they had a mix-up. There was a patient mix-up. So it was the same name but a different person. And without her knowledge or consent, they removed a large portion of her external genitalia, a completely different operation. I mean, there's an example of what was meant to be a routine procedure that went horribly wrong.
4: I mean, that is a really extreme example. And I would hasten to say that this is actually fairly rare. You know, the wrong procedure, wrong site we hear about, you know, the wrong joint being replaced or the wrong leg being operated on and so on. But I think that's, you know, thankfully very rare due to all the cross checks we have. I think, you know, my column was more about the sort of things you mentioned, the routine blood test, the routine antibiotics or colonoscopy or whatever, arthroscopy and so on. And those are the things, I think, multiplied by millions of procedures done around the world mean that, you know, there is a substantial risk, a small risk, but it adds up as a big risk on a population level.
2: Mm. You tell the story in your column about someone undergoing a gastroscopy, and they were meant to get gastroscopy done, but at the same time a colonoscopy was performed, and they didn't know why, and they thought it was just, they were told it was just routine to do so.
4: Well, that's what they understood. So it wasn't as if they signed up just for a gastroscopy and also got a colonoscopy, but what was presented to them was they were having both things. Now, you know, the thing is, as I mentioned, my friend didn't know why, and I was curious to find out why. So this is not sort of a wrong procedure, but more a question of, was it really needed in the first place? And often, you know, we say, well, we might as well. And I think this might as well in medicine, you know, it happens with antibiotics a lot of times, right? We might as well give you some antibiotics just in case, or in the emergency department, you know, many, many patients will receive an unnecessary cannula, an intravenous cannula, just in case. You do bloods just in case. So it's all those little things that cause harm, and also they cost money to the patient, to society. And those are the things I think we need to be increasingly vigilant about, because healthcare has become so fragmented.
2: This resonates with me because I've just had an experience with my own mother in hospital, and they put in the cannula just in case. And I said to them, well, could we remove that cannula? It's not doing anything. And they said, well, just in case. And and you know what? 24 hours later, it did get infected. And the infection was so severe that there was a risk that she had

0: sepsis. Now, if she'd had sepsis, that would have been a life-threatening problem. Luckily for her, it wasn't. But the just-in-case justification, I think it's very real.
1: Yeah, I'm very sorry to hear it, and I think you won't be alone in this experience. And you're absolutely right. And in fact, I have seen patients die from the results of a cannula. In fact, a case I distinctly remember, a young patient who had had an IV put in when he had come in with an ankle sprain or something like that, and he ended up tragically contracting a heart infection called endocarditis. As a result of sepsis, and eventually we lost him, and that was really sad, and such a preventable sort of tragedy. So absolutely, I think, you know, that is an extreme example once again, but the common examples are local infection, inflammation, more antibiotics, more complications as a result. Absolutely.
0: So what?
1: And I think you did well to question as to whether it was really needed.
0: Yeah, I'm sure they all thought I was a complete pain in the ass. But what you're drawing attention to tonight is that we need to, as patients, ask the question, do we really need this routine procedure? Why do we need to have this IV drip? Is there another way? What happens if I don't have it? That kind of thing?
1: Yes, I think, you know, anybody who is sort of more interested in looking at this could look up a wonderful website called Choosing Wisely, which is about all sorts of interventions, procedures, questions to ask. But I think, you know, there is really something to be said for self-advocacy. And in this, as I said, increasingly fragmented world where people have, you know, different specialists for different organs, and it's very difficult to find somebody who will manage the whole person, to be aware, to be vigilant. And obviously, this is sometimes easier said than done in people who don't speak English, the elderly, the vulnerable, people who are not able to advocate for themselves. And so I think also the responsibility needs to be shared with the medical profession, which also, ultimately, we are the prescribers. And I think we also need to be careful about what we recommend to patients. And also, I think I would mention, you know, this is also a very transactional era of medicine. And I know that lots of doctors feel that they do things perhaps under pressure or expectation from patients. So it really is sort of a two-way thing, I would say.
0: Mm. Well, thank you for raising it. It is difficult to advocate for yourself. It's very difficult when, you know, you have a team of doctors or a medical team in a hospital to question what they're doing and to question the procedures. Most of us don't

0: Is that right?
1: Yeah. Those are the figures. There are lots of sort of figures around this. And I think most prescribers of antibiotics would admit themselves that a lot of times they're so-called empirical, which means you sort of the just in case. And of course, sometimes when people are septic or we don't have time, we don't yet know what we are treating, people do get multiple antibiotics. But then the whole idea of antibiotic stewardship is then to cut back to precisely what a patient needs. But on a global scale, antibiotics are severely overprescribed.
0: Mm. Entirely necessary if you need them, but if they're not entirely necessary, it's contributing to a much bigger problem. I do thank you for your time. I know how busy you are, Ranjana.
1: You're welcome. Thank you very much.
0: Dr. Ranjana Srivastava, she is a medical oncologist, and she is bringing the issue to light, I guess, that there is always a risk. Any medical intervention carries a risk.
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0: Yeah, as of this Friday, AI music will be banned from the ARIA charts. The Australian Recording Industry Association says if it's wholly AI generated, no, we don't like it, which would mean that this song that you might be familiar with, which was one of the most popular over the past couple of months, would be eliminated from the charts.

0: It's a Queensland DJ. It's his version of Madonna's Like a Prayer. It's been very popular. It's been played pretty much everywhere on Australian radio this year. Now, I think a lot of us kind of hear that and think, oh, well, if it's not human-made, if it's just AI-generated, well, that's a good thing, isn't it? Lee Stark has a different view. He is the founder and editor of a tech website, pixar.com.au, and in fact, Lee has created an entire AI album on Spotify. Hello, Lee.
1: Hello, how are you going?
0: Why do you think it's not a good idea for the ARIA Association to have made this bold move?
1: Oh, I don't think it's not a good idea. I actually think that I'm just not sure if the rules are necessarily going to be applied appropriately, because there are famous musicians that use AI to generate music, and there are regular people who use AI to generate music. I do believe that most music should be human-made as it is, but I do also believe that AI can be a tool that can be used to make okay music as well. So I don't completely disagree. I'm just entirely unsure whether the line will be divided or drawn the way we think it will.
0: So AI can be used as a tool, says the ARIA, the Australian Recording Industry Association. You can use it as a tool, but you can't use it whole as bolus, I think is what they've said.
1: Yeah. They're basically saying that you can use it, provided most of the music is human-made. But again, that question becomes, for me especially so, what level of AI is appropriate? So a good example of this might be Paul McCartney's Now and Then sort of track that brought the Beatles back to life a few years ago, which was created by using an AI model to take an original recording, find the vocals of John Lennon, recreate them by using an AI model and splitting the instruments away, and basically making an AI sound like John Lennon when it itself wasn't actually recorded that way. Is that too much AI music, or is that human? Is it because it came from a human origin it would be allowed? That's the sort of question mark I have for this, where it might be that it would be okay for some artists to use it. Timbaland and DJ Guetta and Grimes are good examples of musicians, Will.i.am, who like using AI in their stuff. Would their stuff be allowed to get through because they're a human using AI, or does it knock all AI out of it?
0: So you think they're splitting hairs? Do you think they should do nothing?
1: No, I don't think they should do nothing, but I think there's a possibility at that point for saying that it's entirely possible to have an AI set of charts. It's not dramatically different from saying what we're seeing around the world, which is to know that AI as a music style does exist. It's not necessarily what everyone likes. Now, in fact, most people I talk to don't like AI music, and that's totally fine as well.

0: Well, I think some people use AI as a way of experimenting, whether they're not musicians or not. They can use that as a way of saying, this is the sort of music I would like to create if I had musical talent. And so I think having the option of having an AI charts would be probably more accurate. At that point, you could then say the artists who use AI specifically, they can go on those AI charts and everyone else can have the regular charts.
1: Oh, so you have created AI music yourself.
0: I
1: Here is a
0: have.
1: little bit of what you've done. It's AI inspired by the sound of David Bowie. Little

0: So how did you do that, Lee? Obviously, David Bowie's voice wasn't singing on that recording.
1: So I read that for an article a few years ago. I wanted to see at the time whether AI music was as much of a risk to the music industry as everyone thought it was. And it was, because at the time, music AI systems were saying that they hadn't trained on real music, which we've now proven that's clearly not the case. The only way to recreate a David Bowie track, weirdly enough, is not to say, make me a David Bowie track. They will actually throw that information out. But it is something that kind of still works. I tested this with Australian music only a few weeks ago. And basically, you get another AI service to describe the song, and then you use that description effectively into an AI platform to get it to generate it. And the reason why this works is that when music systems are training off of other pieces of music, no different to how image models are trained or video models are trained, they're basically getting that information described somehow. And so that description turns into sort of like an analysis of what that music is or what that image or video is, and you can then effectively use that as a way of reverse engineering the process.
0: Okay, so you have asked it to write me a song or sing me a song in the style of David Bowie.
1: I've asked it to specifically target an aging English rocker. I'm trying to remember the exact prompt I did for this. It was something like an aging English rocker with a slightly airy voice singing a heartfelt song as if it was a story. And that was a lot of what we got out of it.
0: Right. And that's what, and were you happy with what you got?
1: Yeah, I was. I mean, it proved the point. I was able to recreate artist styles that I shouldn't have been. To be honest, the absolute success would have been me not being able to pull it off. But it did tell me that that's how the AI systems were trained. I didn't create this to make money or to be famous. I created this to see whether it was possible for AI systems and whether they were trained on real artists. And the proof is in the pudding. They clearly were trained on real artists. I should not be able to do that.
0: So really, it's going to be very difficult to know whether AI has been wholly used or whether AI has only partly been used.
1: That's part of the problem, and I'm not entirely sure whether artists or labels will be entirely forthcoming about it. If you look at streaming platforms, there are AI music labels that have been applied, but they're kind of optional at the moment. The systems do have a way of determining, if we look at the music file, the actual waveform, it tells us a lot about the music file, and AI music is a lot flatter. It doesn't have that dimensionality that vocals have or drums or actual instruments have, because they're created. They don't actually have the real sound. So that's one way that systems can determine, but it's a lot of processing power to do that. So it's usually up to the labels and the artists to say, hey, we're raising our hands to say we are AI music. And many don't do that because it gets them cut off the streaming services in different ways. There's over 75,000 tracks uploaded to music services daily that are AI music. And so by actually declaring that they're AI, they get put on a different list.
0: Wow. So as of Friday, what's really going to change for artists when the ARIA brings in this ban into effect? What will actually happen?
1: Not a lot, because most AI music's not getting charted anyway. It's kind of rare to see it pop up. AI artists that are declared as AI, and there are a few, won't be on the Australian ARIA charts, which is probably no major loss anyway. Artists like Josh Fowers, who has that track, won't appear anymore. So he was recently on the dance singles charts. He'll cease to exist on there, provided his music is still the way it is, which is AI enforced and AI led. So artists who are using this won't exist on there. And again, that's not necessarily a bad thing. Some people don't like AI music, and that's totally fine. But for anyone who is creating music the way they normally are and are using AI as a tool, they'll basically more or less, I guess if it's declared that it's AI, they'll have to prove that it's not. And that becomes a really interesting touch, because someone will effectively have to look at the recording, the WAV file, and say, yeah, 100%, there's no way that could be. And we're getting to that point where that's going to become even more difficult, because most services couldn't tell my album was AI, even though I know it absolutely was.
0: Mm. So, Lee Stark, will Australian commercial radio stations still be able to play whatever they want? Will they play
1: yes.
0: the AI music?
1: Yeah, that's the thing. The charts don't necessarily have anything in common with what stations play. Stations can choose to play things outside of it. So if your station follows ARIA's rules, then they won't. But more than likely, they'll continue to play whatever they want. You could play AI music. You could choose not to play AI music. It's down to the DJ and the person working the desk at the time.
0: Interesting. Hey, thank you for your time and your insights, Lee.
1: Always happy to help.
0: Lee Stark, tech reporter. And he's got an AI album if you want to check it out on Spotify from pixar.com.au. Newstime.
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6: Adam Storey with ABC News. The Federal Opposition has reiterated calls for the Prime Minister to stand down his Defence and Veterans Special Envoy after he was charged with breaching his bail. Luke Gosling was charged last month with assaulting the Northern Territory Administrator David Connolly at a community event. He strenuously denied the allegations. Northern Territory Police have today charged him with breach of bail. Opposition leader Angus Taylor says Anthony Albanese should take action against Mr. Gosling and remove him from his role as Special Envoy. The Federal Energy Minister, Chris Bowen, says he thinks Australia can handle the demands of data centres if the policy settings are correct. Federal Labor is expecting to settle new energy rules for data centres at tomorrow's National Cabinet meeting, despite opposition from Queensland and the Northern Territory. Both have flagged they won't sign on to a standard that ties data centres to renewable projects at the exclusion of coal and gas. Mr. Bowen says with a sensible and common sense approach, demand can be managed.
7: The key there is getting the policy settings correct. If we do, we can make sure that data centres work in the best interests of Australia and Australians. That's why we're requiring new data centres to bring their own new renewable energy backed by gas firming.
6: A Victorian judge has described celebrity agent Ralph Carr's actions as predatory and abhorrent while sentencing him to 6 years jail for raping a woman in Melbourne 3 years ago. Alexandra Alvaro reports.
8: Last month, the jury found Carr guilty of two counts of rape and one count of sexual assault. In 2023, while in the bedroom of his Melbourne home, Carr groped his victim and then sexually penetrated her without her consent. The attack ended after she punched him in the face and called him a rapist. Today, he cried as Judge Frank Gucciardo handed down his six-year sentence with a four-year non-parole period, describing the 66-year-old defending as a grave breach of trust, but also taking into account good character references. Carr maintains his innocence and has flagged an appeal.
6: Musicians in Australia will soon have to prove whether their songs have been created with artificial intelligence. From Friday, wholly AI-created music will be excluded from Australia's official music charts unless it's substantially human-made, doesn't raise manipulation concerns, or uses legal AI services. The Australian Recording Industry Association says songs that use AI in a supporting role will also remain eligible. Alexis Weaver from the Sydney Conservatorium of Music says the change will protect artists.
9: I very much value the creative process and the creative struggle, and I think that AI-generated maybe stems or samples can be a small part of that, but really the thing that connects us in music and the thing that makes art and music so valuable is that it speaks to us of the human experience.
6: Iran says it's confident it can counter widened US sanctions after Washington announced what it calls an economic D-Day. William Howard Evans reports.
10: The Iranian economy minister, Ali Mardanazadeh, says his country is fully prepared for the sanctions, which he adds will lead to another defeat for the US. In announcing the raft of new measures, US Treasury Secretary Scott Bessent said any nation, bank or business financially partnering with Iran will be isolated if they refuse to cut ties. The US has made a number of U-turns in recent months as it attempts to bring the conflict to an end. Mr. Bessent has described the latest measures as the single greatest financial offensive ever against Iran, blocking every potential source of revenue.
6: Turkey's government has

0: applauded a US decision to remove Syria from its list of state sponsors of terrorism. The Trump administration has embraced Syria's new president, Ahmed al-Sayed, a former militant who once had an American bounty on his head. It says the change in US policy lifts one of the biggest obstacles to Syria's reconstruction and economic development. Authorities in the US state of Nevada say about a quarter of the wildfire outside of Reno has been brought under control, but concerns remain. The BBC's Shaima Khalil has more.
1: Throughout the day, we've just seen extraordinary pictures, really, these orange walls of flames racing down the hills, coming into people's homes, people driving through smoke, trying really to outrun the fires to get to evacuation centers. And then you see these slopes completely blackened with burned homes and vehicles scattered across the landscape. The authorities are saying that it started through human activity. And the question that they haven't been able to answer is when exactly it started and how it started.
0: For New South Wales, widespread showers or rain across the northeastern quarter early in the day, then easing to scattered showers, isolated to scattered showers elsewhere across the eastern half of the state. A partly cloudy day in Sydney with a chance of morning showers in 22. It's five past seven.
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5: Hello and welcome aboard. If you've joined us, great to have you here. I'm Renee Crosh. This is Evenings. Coming up after the quiz tonight, who do you know that has a distinctive laugh? Do you know who that is? It's Kerry O'Keefe. What about these? Do you know anybody with a laugh like that? Can you change your laugh? Not that you'd want to, but if you wanted to, could you? We'll find out after 8 o'clock. You may join that conversation and have some ideas of your own. After 9 o'clock on Evenings tonight, politics and music. Is that a good mix? Do you like it when artists get political? Or do you kind of wish they wouldn't? Does it make a performance better? Or does it ruin it for you? Lots of examples, and you might have some too. That's after 9 o'clock. But right now, it's time for the quiz. 1-300-222-702. And the Sydney Marathon, it's on this Sunday. Everybody that runs in it, there's 40,000 runners, everybody gets a participation medal. Problem is that the medal has on it imprints, images, if you like, of the various Sydney landmarks that you would run by. So it's got the Harbour Bridge on the medal. It's got the Opera House. And it's also got an image of the Allianz Stadium of Sydney. But it's not the Allianz Stadium of Sydney. It's the Allianz Stadium of Munich. They are quite different looking structures. Somebody has obviously Googled it and that explains the mix-up, right? They've got the wrong Allianz Stadium. So I wonder whether you've got an example of a geographical blunder for me tonight. Ever get your wires crossed on a particular place? I remember a story of someone Googling bargain airline tickets and they found a very cheap return airfare to Roma on the Qantas website. Problem was, it wasn't Roma, Italy. It was Roma, Western Queensland. That might have been a problem. A quick look at the weather for tomorrow. Sydney, a top of 20 tomorrow, showers easing. Canberra, a shower or two at 18. Newcastle, tomorrow 20 is the top. A possible storm as well as showers. Wollongong, showers at 18. In Hay, 18's the top, mostly sunny. Bega, 20, cloud clearing throughout the day. And Orange, a shower or two with a top temperature of 15. Just to let you know, there is some serious traffic if you are driving on the Great Western Highway near Victoria Falls Road. This is Mount Victoria. There has been a truck and a car accident. Very heavy traffic conditions. The traffic is affected in both directions. And a number of people are saying it's not just slow, it has been a total standstill. I do hope that will resolve for you. Thank you for letting us know, Eddie. Also in Wentworthville on the

0: Great Western Highway at Coleman Street. There's been a bus crash with a car, one of three westbound lanes, and in Prospect on the M4 motorway just past Prospect Highway. There's been a multi-vehicle accident there. Two of three eastbound lanes is closed. Time for the quiz.
1: To play the quiz, call now. 1300 222 702.
0: Yeah, so my question to you as an icebreaker is, what's your geographical blunder? What have you heard? What's happened to you? Our first caller wins a book just for being first. 1300 222 702 to play, or you can play along on the text line 0467 922 702, or you can just play along at home. If you're driving and you're stuck in traffic, what better way to pass the time than to listen to the evening's quiz and test your mettle to see how many questions you can get right tonight. Our first caller is Finn in Illawong. Hello, Finn.
2: Hi.
0: Ever made a geographical blunder?
2: What's that?
0: Well, when you got the geography wrong. So you thought you were going to one place, but you were actually going to a different one, different place, something like that?
2: No, I don't think so.
0: No? There's a funny story about Mary Donaldson. Do you know who Mary Donaldson is?
2: Yes.
0: She's now Queen Mary of Denmark. But years ago when she was Mary from Tasmania, she was introduced to an overseas crowd as Mary from Transylvania. I thought that was rather funny. They obviously Googled her incorrectly. Your first question comes from the world of news. Finn, the Prime Minister will use a speech tonight to outline more details around the proposed national standards for what? Very controversial right now. What's he giving details around tonight? National standards for what?
2: Is there any clues?
3: Oh, the data. The data towers.
0: Mum's got it.
3: Yeah, the data towers. Where they're going to be, locations and all that.
0: Yeah. Data towers for what specifically? What sort of technology?
2: AI.
0: AI data centres. You've got it. Here is a voice. I'm hoping you can identify who this famous voice belongs to.
4: I admire your courage, Miss...
3: Trench.
4: Bond. James Bond.
0: Who is that James Bond?
2: Sean Connery.
0: It is Sean Connery. Well done. Here's a multiple choice.
1: Multiple choice.
0: Finn, the football with which Diego Maradona scored his famous Hand of God goal, sold at auction for how much money do you reckon? 4.8 million, 5.8 million, or 6.8 million?
2: 4.8 million.
0: Yeah, 4.8 million. Well done. Here's a song, looking for the name of this one and the artist.
2: Is there any clues? Because I'm not sure.
0: There's no clues really, because the sound bite is the clue.
2: Yeah, something like AC/DC.
0: Is it AC/DC? Sorry, Finn, it's not AC/DC. But fair enough guess. Hey, you have a good night. You've won a book. So stay on the line. We'll get your details.
2: All right.
0: Good on you. Thanks, Finn. 1300 222 702 to Sally in Canberra. Hi, Sally.
5: Oh, hi. Can you hear me?
0: I can hear you loud and clear. Have you got an example of when you might have heard of wires getting crossed when it comes to geography?
5: We used to live in the United Arab Emirates in Abu Dhabi, and our friends had just arrived in Sharjah, which is another emirate. We were driving to go and see them. And in the UAE, often they'll be building a major road and then the construction just ends. So we're driving down this road thinking we're going the right way. Oh, we get to, suddenly the road's all blocked off. There is no more road. There's guys playing cricket in the middle of the road. So we're ringing our friends saying, we can't find you. What do we do? We didn't seem to have GPS in those days. But anyway, our friends said, okay, just keep the sun to your right. So we were suddenly being navigated like sailors in olden days, navigated by the sun and the stars. Anyway, we eventually, they actually came, they drove to where we were, said, stop, tell us a landmark and we'll come and get you. And we follow them home.
0: How long did that all take?
5: Oh, it took ages. Like, we were like an hour late.
0: Yes, I could imagine a half-constructed highway would have been a challenge.
5: Yes, and it just ended. And we sort of thought, what's going on here? And then we see the Indian guys playing cricket in the middle of the road. Okay, turn around.
0: I'm looking for the name of this song and who it's by.
5: I think it's by Kiss, and I think it's I Want to Rock and Roll All Night.
0: Well done. Yes, it is.

0: Here's a multiple choice.
1: Multiple choice.
0: English woman Alicia Thornton became the first female of what profession on this day in 1804? Alicia Thornton. Was she the first female jockey, first female doctor, or first female pilot?
2: I'm going to go for... When was it? What year?
0: 1804.
2: Okay, complete guess. I'm going to say doctor.
0: Was Alicia Thornton the first female doctor in 1804? No, she wasn't. Sorry,
2: Zoe. Okay, thanks.
0: Thanks for your story. 1-300-222-702. Geographical blunders. Ever got your wires crossed? Did Google ever let you down? To Lisa in South Coogee. Hello, Lisa.
3: Hello, Renee.
0: Oh, just to let people know, the text line is telling me that it's now cleared, the M4 motorway just past Prospect Highway in Prospect. It's cleared the M4 motorway in Mount Victoria has been cleared. Thank you, Eddie. Sorry, Lisa. Yes, geographical blunders.
3: When I was travelling in Thailand, we went to visit a place that was supposed to be called Hot Springs, but they spelt it wrong, and the photo we have is of us, and above it says Hot Springs instead.
0: Hot what? Sings?
3: It Hot Springs, S-P-I-N-G-S, instead of Springs.
0: Oh, Hot Springs.
3: Yeah.
0: And what happens at the Hot Springs?
3: It was a place like similar to where the volcanic water comes up.
0: Was it good? Worth visiting?
3: Oh, yeah, it was a great place, yeah. Really relaxing, but it was spelled wrong.
0: It was spelled wrong. Oh, well, it could have been Hot Sings.
3: Yeah, that's right.
0: That might have been a different experience. To this multiple choice question.
1: Multiple choice.
0: English woman Alicia Thornton became the first female on this day in 1804 to become the first female jockey or the first female pilot?
3: I think it was a pilot.
0: It was not.
3: Oh,
0: sorry, Lisa. Good on you.
3: Okay.
0: 1-300-222-702. Tony in Penshurst. Good day, Tony.
4: Hello, Renee.
0: Geographical blunders. What's happened?
4: Stupid GPS.
0: Stupid GPS.
4: Yes. I was taking the family for a holiday and I programmed the GPS and it's supposed to be quite an easy route, but it took me on a deserted path through a farm. And I go, where are we? But it said, I'm close to my destination. I go, I don't think so. It was supposed to be down at Bowral somewhere, like the museum or something, and I ended up going on an isolated farm track.
0: So what happened?
4: I turned the car around and just followed the same path back out because there was only one track out. So thankfully I got back onto the main road, but I was going up a hill as well, like literally up a hill in the middle of nowhere.
0: It's like those stories from about 10 years ago when the GPS would drive you into the middle of a lake.
4: Oh, yeah. Well, or it takes you, I've had this other time where it tells you the right road but different suburb.
0: Yeah.
4: In opposite directions.
0: This question is yours, Tony.
1: Multiple choice.
0: Alicia Thornton, English, became the first female... on this day in 1804, not a pilot, not a doctor, but a...
4: Has to be a jockey.
0: Yeah, she's the first female jockey.
4: Wow.
0: Here's a news question. Today, the federal court has found that a dating site has breached consumer law, misleading customers about its online dating memberships. What's the dating site?
4: Oh, just trying to. What's that? It's eHarmony.
0: Yes, it's eHarmony. It's been found by the federal court to breach consumer law. Another multiple choice.
1: Multiple choice.
0: Voyager 1, the most distant human-made object in history. It was launched in what year, Tony? Voyager 1. Was it 1957, 1967, or 1977?
4: 1977.
0: Yes, you are correct. Here is a song. What's the name of this one and who's this by?
4: Oh, God. It sounds like the irritating one, which I hate. I'm just going to take a wild punt. Is it Achy Breaky Heart by Billy Ray Cyrus?
0: You've got it. And he turned 65 today.
4: Oh.
0: No one likes this song.
4: Don't we covered this in one of your music stuff. Music clips, and everybody hated it.
0: They all hated it, didn't they? They were begging me to stop. So I'll play it more. It's not that bad, is it?
4: Well, no, you could play that instead of popcorn.
0: Well, that might just get people to turn the radio off. Which is always a risk. Edward Scissorhands, Beetlejuice and Sleepy Hollow, all directed by whom?
4: Tim Burton.
0: Tim Burton, yes. Craig has called to say there's an accident on Pennant Hills Road near the Carlingford Bowling Club. It's just happened.
4: Oh,
0: and I expect it to affect the traffic. Emergency services are on the scene with tow trucks arriving. So that's an accident on Pennant Hills Road near the Carlingford Bowling Club, to let people know. Gee, the weather's not been great.
4: Yeah,
0: the trains have been affected because of overhead wiring from last night. Even though it's been fixed, there's been a lot of delays across the whole transport system in Sydney today.
4: Not good.
0: Really. This is the theme for a television show. I'm looking for you to identify which TV show, Tony.
5: Where is she answering?
6: And who am I? That's not a secret I'll never tell. You know you love me. XOXO.
4: Gossip Girl.
0: Yeah, it is Gossip Girl. Can you name the actress who played Serena in Gossip Girl?
4: That would be Blake Lively.
0: Oh, look at you go, Tony. Nicely done. Nicely done. Who wrote The Fault in Our Stars, Paper Towns, and Everything is Tuberculosis?
4: Oh, I don't know this one. Maybe I should, but I don't. Bizarre titles. I have no idea.
0: Given that it's book week this week.
4: I know. Well, I could go really weird, but I won't. I'll go Andy Griffith.
0: Andy Griffiths?
4: No, it's not.
0: It is not. No, these are not These are not children's books. But thank you, Tony. Done very well tonight. Good on you.
4: Thank you.
0: 1-300-222-702 to Bayview. Hello, Barbara.
7: Oh, hello. Yes. I was really hoping I didn't get the music question because I don't like those.
0: Well, in fact, Chris in the Southern

0: Waters says Billy Ray Cyrus is an embarrassment to both music and humanity.
1: Well, you know,
0: gee, that's tough.
1: I absolutely love it.
0: Oh, you love it. You love it.
1: It's the greatest song to dance to. I'm cooking at the moment because I've got family coming in the next few days, and I'm cooking two things at once. And I'm, you know, swaying the hips going around the kitchen.
2: Don't tell my heart, my neck-breaking heart. I just don't think
0: it's got to be better than AI music, doesn't it?
1: Oh, God. I love it. I mean, who are these people? How can they hate it?
0: It's very divisive, that song.
1: Yeah.
0: You fall into either camp. Barbara, you're on the you're in the positive camp. Barbara, when is the geography kind of unstuck you?
1: Goodness me, this is why I called. I've lived in Sydney for many years, right, since 1986, right? And my brother used to come and visit me from Adelaide, and unfortunately, he died some 16 years ago or so, and because we grew up in Tamworth, I decided to take his ashes up there because that's where my other family's buried. And so I had a friend with me and I said, oh, look, and it was pre-GPS, so there's nothing except a map, you know, to look at. My friend couldn't read maps. And I said to her, look, you don't have to worry. I know the road like the back of my hand, you know, we used to do it all the time. So we head off and blow me down if I end up on the wrong highway. And there's only two. There's a New England highway which goes up to Tamworth, and then there's the other one that goes up through places like Walker and places like that. Mm. So anyway, of course, I ended up on the right. And I'm saying, hang on, this doesn't look right, I'm saying to my friend. And, you know, I was on the wrong one. And there's no way of getting off it.
0: Yeah.
1: You can't deviate and get off it. Mm. So I had to go to Walker because that was the next town that I knew. And I thought, well, I know if I get to Walker, then I can go back to Tamworth where I was due to be staying with friends. And there's no mobile phones or anything. So I just had to find a phone, which I did. I found a public phone, rang her up, and I said, I might have had a form of, I probably had a form of mobile phone, but no GPS. And I said, oh, look, just apologies. We were late leaving Sydney. We'll be a little bit late, but we will be there. And I didn't tell her what I'd done.
0: How late were you?
1: Oh, probably at least an hour and a half, probably 2 hours.
0: Ooh, yeah.
1: Which is, you know, stretching it. Because I'm very punctual, usually.
0: So do you have sympathy then for the person who is behind the Sydney Marathon participation medal, where they've got the image of the Allianz Stadium of Sydney completely wrong, and they've put on the medal the image of the Allianz Stadium in Munich?
1: Yeah, but does it matter? They've got a medal.
0: But everybody gets a medal.
1: It wouldn't worry me if I got the wrong one.
0: No.
1: I'd be just chuffed that I got a medal.
0: Yeah. It's pretty funny though, isn't it? They've got all the landmarks of Sydney, but the Allianz Arena of Munich. I don't think anybody was running past the Allianz Arena of Munich.
1: Oh, so the Allianz, it was of the Allianz in Sydney, was it?
0: Yeah, well, you have to run 42 kilometres in the Sydney Marathon. And so they run past the Opera House, they run past the Harbour Bridge, and they run as far as the Allianz Stadium in Sydney.
1: Yeah, so my daughter-in-law actually helped design that. I'm not big noting anybody here, but, yeah, she anyway, you don't know the surname, so that's all right.
0: Are we going to pin it on her?
1: No. Oh, God, no.
0: She might have been responsible for it, Barbara.
1: Oh, I wouldn't think so. No, not at all, no.
0: Well, I think it's it'll be a medal that collectors will love into the future.
1: Oh, it'll be worth a lot of money. Now, are you saying that, I haven't heard the news all day today because I've been busy. Are you saying that the Munich one went on instead of the Sydney one? Is that what happened?
0: That's right. The image of the Munich one, which looks quite different. It's quite a different structure.
1: Well, see, I would treasure that. I just think, look at this. This is so different to everyone else's.

0: lucky.
1: Yes, it'll probably be a mistake that never happens, at least at the Sydney Marathon again. Now, to the quiz, the question at hand. Who is the author of The Fault in Our Stars, Paper Towns, and Everything is Tuberculosis?
0: Well, do you know, I read a lot. I've heard of The Fault in Our Stars, but I haven't read it. I haven't heard of the other two. I would not have a clue. The Fault in Our Stars sounds a bit off. Wouldn't be Thomas Keneally, no, because that's too off for him. He's a bit weird and quirky. Look, no, I wouldn't have a clue,
1: That's all
0: Renee.
1: right. That's all right, Barbara. Hey, here's a bit of gossip. We can't confirm it, but Janet reckons, according to Tatler magazine, that Billy Ray Cyrus is now dating Elizabeth Hurley.
0: Oh no, really? She'd be half his age, wouldn't she?
1: Who knows? Who knows? I think anything goes these days.
0: Wouldn't he be about 80 by now?
1: Your guess is as good as mine. We'll have to do some more research. I don't even know if that's true, but
0: He'd have to be older than me, and I'm 78, so.
1: Well, good luck to him, hey Barbara.
0: Yeah, good luck with that.
1: Get back to your cooking. 1-300-222-702 to Mike in Armidale. Hello, Mike.
2: Hi.
1: So who is the author, American author, of The Fault in Our Stars, Paper Towns, and Everything is Tuberculosis?
2: I've read a bit of Fault in Our Stars. It's a cancer treatment thing. John Green.
1: The answer is who?
2: John Green.
1: John Green. Yes, it is. John Green. Sorry, I just missed that, Mike. What did you say? You've been undergoing some.
2: It's a cancer treatment. Teenage. I read a bit of it. I'll give it up. Yeah.
1: Yeah, it is for young.
2: He's a bit deep for me. Yeah.
1: Yeah.
2: Yeah, I remember it though. I used to read, yeah.
1: The official state bird emblem of New South Wales would be what?
2: Oh, hang on a sec. Can I do the location thing?
1: Yeah. You can do your location thing.
2: Well, the lady mentioned Abu Dhabi before, your earlier caller. Do you know what the difference is between the Kuwaitis and the people from Abu Dhabi?
1: No.
2: Well, the Kuwaitis don't like the Flintstones, but the Abu Dhabi do.
1: That's not bad. That's not bad, Mike. Mike, shall we move on?
2: Yeah, I'll just come up with it.
1: The official state bird emblem of New South Wales would be what? What bird?
2: Oh, I have no idea. I don't know. Kookaburra.
1: Yeah, it's the kookaburra.
2: Hey.
1: It's the kookaburra. Yeah, well done.
2: One. Yeah.
1: Well done. Billy Ray Cyrus is 65 today. Thank you,
2: Yeah.
1: Tash. He's not 80. He's only
2: That lady
1: 65.
2: is 87. Yeah.
1: So dating Liz Hurley is probably very possible. Mike, Matthew
2: Well,
1: Webb.
2: she'd be pushing 60.
1: Yeah, I guess she would.
2: She'd have to be,
1: Yeah.
2: yeah.
1: 61. 61.
2: There you go.
1: Thank you, Tash. She's all over it. Mike, Matthew Webb became the first person to swim across which body of water on this day in 1875? 1875. Matthew Webb, first person to swim across this body of water. What's the body of water?
2: Well, it's, I don't know, the English Channel.
1: Yeah, the English Channel. Mike.
2: Yeah.
1: Doing very well. Surprisingly well. Are you guessing these, Mike, or you know these?
2: How would I be? Yeah, of course I'm guessing it. Well, everyone swims in this channel that can swim. But 1875, God, what else would
1: That's right.
2: it
1: Next
2: be?
1: weekend, next Sunday, in fact, one of the big eight global marathon majors being held where?
2: In where?
1: Being held
2: Sorry?
1: where? Next Sunday, one of the big eight global marathon
2: No,
1: majors.
2: I've heard it today. It's Sydney.
1: It is Sydney. We've been talking about
2: Yeah.
1: the participation medal.
2: They finish at the Opera House.

0: That's right.
1: Yeah.
2: Are you running in it, Mike?
1: No. I can't walk, hardly walk. No, that won't be happening.
2: No, you won't be running in it, no. Take a listen to this song, Mike. I'm looking for you to identify the name of the song and the artist.

0: I'm saying it's the Wilson sisters. Hart.
1: It is Hart, yep.
0: How do I get you alone?
1: Can we accept that? I think we can accept that. Alone is what we're looking for. Well done, Mike.

0: Well done. Moving on. Well, what year were they big? Well, they were bigger than mid-70s, weren't they?
1: 80s.
0: 80s.
1: 80s, the heart, yeah.
0: Can you name the actor who played Ron Weasley in the Harry Potter films? Here is a clue.
2: Do you want to stop Snape from getting that stone or not?
3: Harry, it's you that has to go on. I know it. Not me, not Hermione, you.
0: Who is the actor who plays Ron Weasley?
1: Am I on a sausage roll yet?
0: Let me just add them up. I was looking at that. 1, 2, 3, 4, 5. Now, this is your sixth question.
1: All right. Rupert Grint?
0: Yeah, Rupert Grint.
1: The redhead.
0: And now you are on a sausage roll. Where will I find the sausage roll sting? I don't think I've got it on this computer. That's no good, is it?
1: No.
0: Oh, here we go.
4: You're on a sausage roll.
1: There we are.
0: There you go. If you get this question right, the sausage roll is coming your way. The eruption of which volcano happened in 79 AD, completely burying two Roman cities? What's the name of the volcano?
1: Vesuvius.
0: Mount Vesuvius. Well done. Here's another song. I'm looking for you to identify the name of this one and the artist.
5: And a

0: Mike.
1: Nope. That is not my genre.
0: Not your genre.
1: No, I have heard the jingle of it, but
0: we do ask for a broad range of knowledge on this quiz, don't we? It's a bit unfair, Mike. You've done so well tonight.
1: I've got nothing there. Okay.
0: Mike, good on you. Thank you for having a go.
1: I got a sausage roll, didn't I?
0: You did get a sausage roll. We'll put it in the mail.
1: Righto.
0: Good on you, Mike. 1-300-222-702. Michael in Basin View. G'day, Michael.
2: Hello, how are you?
0: Thank you for your patience. Michael, getting your wires crossed, your places crossed, when has Google let you down? A geographical blunder, if you like. Anything happen for you? Michael? Hello, Michael.
2: Oh, got you.
0: Yeah. Oh, we've dropped out. Anything happened for you? Have you got a story to share?
2: I was in Beirut once and I got lost and it was the most amazing visit. It was just, had a great time. It was stunning. It was a wonderful surprise to see some beautiful buildings and old Roman ruins. It's great.
0: So you literally stumbled upon them?
2: Yeah.
0: But by getting lost?
2: Yeah. Pure chance.
0: That's pretty good, isn't it? Did you have a map, but you misread it, or you were just kind of winging it?
2: I had a rough idea where the coast was, and I took the wrong turn and went further into the metropolis of the CBD area of Beirut, and it was a stunning, beautiful old like French style buildings, and some parts you turn the corner, it looked like Vegas. It was amazing.
0: Mm. Might not be such a safe thing to do today.
2: Oh, no. Yeah, this is in 1995.
0: Mm. Yes, terrible what's happened to Lebanon.

0: Someone's asking, do you have to get 7 answers correct to get a sausage roll? Yes, you do. When you're on a sausage roll, you've had 6 correct. And on the 7th question, if you get that right, the sausage roll is sent in the mail by Tash. They're the rules. I inherited them. They're the rules of the evening's quiz. Michael, 6 of 1, Insomnia Cafe, and Across the Hall. They were all possible titles for which very popular television show?
1: Oh, probably Friends.
0: Yeah, Friends. Well done.
1: I lived in an apartment.
0: That's so good.
1: Yeah. And I think they spend more time in the corridors than their homes.
0: Insomnia Cafe. That's not a good title, is it? Across the Hall. I think they did well choosing Friends as the title. Neil Armstrong died on this day in 2012. He was 82. He was the commander of which space mission?
1: Apollo 11, I think.
0: Which one?
1: 11.
0: 11 what? Or what 11?
1: Apollo 11.
0: Yes, Apollo 11. Michael, Lion's Mane, Porcini and Swiss Brown. They would all be varieties of what?
1: I don't know. I'm guessing cheese.
0: Cheese? Not cheese. Oh, good to chat to you, Michael. You did
1: Thank
0: very
1: you.
0: Well. Good on you. 1-300-222-702. Lion's Mane, Porcini and Swiss Brown. They would all be varieties of what? Not cheese. Do you know? 1-300-222-702 if you do. To Shell Harbour. Hello, Celeste.
2: Hello.
0: Hi. When have you got your wires crossed or made a geographical mistake?
2: I don't really understand that question.
0: No, okay. So, I told the story of someone, I actually know this person. They were so excited when they were on Google and they were looking for cheap airfares and they found a cheap airfare, a return fare to Roma, and they were like, wow, that's so good, I should get them. And what they didn't realise, it wasn't Roma, Italy, it was Roma, Western Queensland. That would have been a terrible blunder, wouldn't it?
2: Yeah.
0: Have you ever gone to the wrong direction or turned up to the wrong place thinking it was somewhere else?
2: Well, on Sunday, we were driving to my sister's friend's birthday party and we were in the right, place, except it was like 5 minutes away from the other place.
0: Mm-hmm.
2: And we ended up getting there on time, but we went the wrong direction. We went up the wrong street.
0: Oh, okay. Easy to do. Lion's Mane, Porcini and Swiss Brown. They are all varieties of what?
2: Are they mushrooms?
0: They are mushrooms. Nicely done. Nicely done. Who wrote Breakfast at Tiffany's and In Cold Blood?
2: Breakfast at Tiffany's. In Cold Blood. We're not really sure on that one.
0: That's all right. Are we giving it a pass?
2: Yeah.
0: Hey, happy book week.
2: Thank you.
0: Are you dressing up on Friday, Celeste?
2: I dressed up today.
0: You dressed up today. What did you go as?
2: I went as Dork Diaries I Love Paris.
0: Oh, so what was your costume?
2: I had a beret, some white sunglasses, a scarf and a strappy top with black pants.
0: Sounds fun. And so did most of the schools dress up today or are they doing it all week?
2: I think it just depends what day your school chooses.
0: Very good. Very good. Was it a fun day?
2: Yeah.
0: No, not really. Good on you, Celeste. 1-300-222-702 to Kieran in Kogarah. Hello, Kieran.
3: Hello, Renee.
0: Who wrote Breakfast at Tiffany's and In Cold Blood?
3: Don't know. Is that you talking about the song?
0: I'm talking about the books.
3: I know the song's by Deep Blue something. I don't know the book. Sorry, Renee.
0: That's all right. Kieran, before we say goodnight, ever got your places wrong? Ever had a mix-up, a geographical mix-up?
3: Sometimes I finish work in Wollongong and I'm heading back to Sydney, and it's happened more than once where I've just driven south instead of north. And don't know why that's happened, probably because it's dark and I'm tired.
0: How far do you get along before you realise?
3: I'll get to, like, I think it's only happened twice, really. I think I got to, like, Unanderra or somewhere, like, you see the Nantian Temple, and I'm like, wait, that's not the right way. Yeah.
0: Good on you. Thank you, Kieran. Louise says, I'm from Roma in Western Queensland. It's not a terrible place. Very happy for anyone to fly there. No, it's not a terrible place. It's a lovely place. But if you were expecting Louise to go to Roma, meaning Italy, and you thought you were going to land in Rome, but you ended up in Roma, Western Queensland, well, your expectations would be a bit different, don't you think? Let's go to Karen in Smith's Lake. Hello, Karen.
4: Hi, how are you?
0: Hello, welcome. First time caller. Thanks for picking up the phone. Who wrote Breakfast at Tiffany's and In Cold Blood, amongst other books?
4: Breakfast at Tiffany's. Sydney Portier.
0: Ooh, is it Sydney Portier? It is not.
4: Okay.
0: Sorry, Karen. What have you got for me? Have you ever got your wires crossed when it comes to geography?
4: No, definitely. All the time. I think I'm going to Maitland and I'm in Newcastle.
0: Right. They're not that far away. Not that far away.
4: No, just say that. Yeah, I do it a lot.
0: Mm. Me too, Karen. Thanks for calling. 1-300-222-702. Simon in Croydon. Hello, Simon.
5: Hey, how are you today?
0: I'm very well. Who wrote Breakfast at Tiffany's and In Cold Blood?
5: I think, was it Truman Capote or Capote?
0: Yes, it was Truman Capote. Well done.
5: Wow.
0: Nicely done. The first package of pre-cooked instant noodles was created by a man from which country? The first package of pre-cooked instant noodles.
5: The USA.
0: The USA? Did the man come from the USA? Sorry, Simon.
5: Curses.
0: Thank you. 1-300-222-702. That fridge magnet is up for grabs and it could be yours. What do you reckon? Who created the first package of pre-cooked instant noodles? What was the country? Where's the country that he's from? Not the USA. Eddie in Randwick. Hello, Eddie.
6: Hi.
0: Hello. What do you reckon? Pre-cooked instant noodles. They were created by a man from which country? What's the country?
6: I'm guessing Japan.
0: Your guess is correct. Yes, Japan. Oh. Nicely done. Arthur Streeton was one of Australia's best-known landscape painters. What state or territory of the country was he born in, Arthur Streeton?
6: I'm going to guess Northern Territory.
0: Northern Territory, Arthur Streeton? He was not. Sorry, Eddie. In terms of getting the place name wrong, getting your geography wrong, anything ever happened to you?
6: Well, my grandma lives in Newcastle, but Newcastle, England. It's not hard to get that mixed up. But
0: no. But you might say to a friend that you're going to visit your grandmother in Newcastle and they're like, well, can you come to my house tomorrow?
6: Yeah.
0: Have you been to visit your grandmother in Newcastle, England?
6: Oh, yeah, many times.
0: Have you? Okay. And what do you make of Newcastle?

0: them to tell me that I don't have an order from them. And then I realized I'd ordered it from the other Chinese restaurant up the road. Very good. Jan in Cessnock. Hello, Jan.
1: Hello, how are you going?
0: Ever get your geography mixed up? Ever get your wires crossed on something?
1: Oh, no, and only when I go to Sydney and I've got to get over that damn bridge. I don't know, they seem to change the laneways all the time.
0: Oh, yeah?
1: Yeah. So I try not to go there very often at all.
0: Right. Arthur Streeton, he's one of Australia's best-known landscape painters. What state or territory was he born in?
1: What's his name?
0: Arthur Streeton.
1: Oh.
0: It's not the Northern Territory. He wasn't born in the Northern Territory.
1: I don't know. Go to Sydney. Most probably not.
0: So what state was he born in? Arthur Streeton?
1: Sydney?
0: You're saying New South Wales? He was not born in New South Wales.
1: Oh, well, never mind.
0: Thank you, Jan.
1: Thank you.
0: 1-300-222-702 to Jim in Topi-Topi. Hello, Jim.
2: How are you, Renee?
0: Yeah, very well. We've been talking about geographical blunders tonight. When you think you're going to one place, but you actually end up somewhere else. Anything happen for you?
2: Oh, I didn't get the lead-in question. I came in late to the quiz.
0: That's all right. Well, the lead-in is that sometimes people Google things and they get the wrong. They think they're going to one place, or they think they think they're researching one place, but it's actually somewhere else. I told the story of Mary Donaldson, who's now Queen Mary, and she comes from Tasmania. And years ago, she was introduced overseas to a crowd of guests as Mary from Transylvania.
2: Right.
0: I guess nobody knew where Tasmania was.
2: Yeah, Transylvania. I guess.
0: You know, they're close.
2: Yeah, that's your wires crossed.
0: Have you ever thought you were going to one place, but you ended up at a different one? You know,
2: same name. Nah, yeah, I can't really think of. I'm just thinking of driving and where I would have ended up and should have been somewhere else.
0: GPS never let you down?
2: Yeah, all the time, but that's pretty obvious.
0: Well, it's not that obvious, because if you don't know where you're going and it tells you to drive through a lake.
2: Yeah, yeah.
0: You're thinking, hang on a minute, I can't do that, but where do I go from here?
2: Yes, exactly. Yeah, yeah. You just have whack in reverse, I guess.
0: Actually, it reminds me, one time my husband had turned off, you know where they say no tolls? So he turned on.
2: Yeah, he turned the scenic route, so to speak.
0: Yeah, he turned the option off. Like, so tolls, he didn't want to go on any toll roads. So we thought our journey should have been like an hour to just get out of Sydney. We were going to a concert down in the Southern Highlands. And it took us like 2.5 hours to get there. And the kids were going berserk. It's just like, get us out of this car. We didn't want to go to this music concert anyway. And I said, why has the GPS done this to us? And then we realised that he'd turned off that option.
2: He likes to save on tolls. Well, I can concur with that.
0: Jim, Arthur Streeton, where was he born? What state or territory of Australia?
2: I have no idea. I'm going to say ACT.
0: Arthur Streeton, landscape painter, one of our best. Was he born in the ACT? Oh, sorry, Jim. After all that.
2: I know.
0: See ya.
2: See ya.
0: Let's try Phil in Marrickville. Phil?
3: Hello, Renee.
0: Arthur Streeton, you know him?
3: I do, yes.
0: Where was he born? What state?
3: I believe it's Victoria.
0: Oh, there's the gong, Phil. What did you say?
3: Victoria.
0: Victoria is correct. You don't own any Arthur Streetons by any luck.
3: No, I don't. No. I'm from Sydney, so I've seen his work, and I have did a project on him in school many, many years ago.
0: He was one of the members of the famous Heidelberg School, wasn't he?
3: That's right, yes.
0: Yeah, beautiful. You'll see them in most, one of his works in most major galleries around the country. So the fridge magnet is yours. Congratulations.
3: That adds to my collection, sorry.

0: How many have you got?
1: Two.
0: Two?
1: Yes.
0: Oh. Where do you display the fridge magnets?
1: On my fridge, of course.
0: Good, very good. Not the beer fridge, the main fridge?
1: No, I love the books you send me through. The books are great.
0: Are they really?
1: I'm a big reader, yes. Yes, the books you've been sending me are fantastic.
0: We do our best, but I'm never sure.
1: Yeah, no, they're good. They're very good.
0: All right. Well, another one's coming for you in Book Week. I hope you will enjoy it, Phil. And you get to choose the song up to the 8 o'clock news. Okay. All ABC local radio listeners will kill you if you choose Achy Breaky Heart by Billy Ray Cyrus, but you can. You're the winner. Or you can have Rock and Roll All Night by Kiss, or you can have Alone by Heart, or you can have Lego House by Ed Sheeran.
1: I'm going to have to go with Heart.
0: The song Alone or Achy Breaky Heart?
1: No, Alone by Heart.
0: Alone by Heart. Before we play it, Phil, have you got a story to tell of a geographical blunder?
1: Well, it's not really mine, but I just wish that delivery drivers would get their geography right.
0: Oh, okay. Have you had some missing takeaway or some missing goods?
1: Missing takeaway, yes. They put it next door or they just don't bother calling and they just leave it there. And I'm just, it's their geography, not mine.
0: So if that happens, does your neighbour bring it over to you?
1: Normally, yes.
0: Oh, that's kind. Yeah. That's kind. Good on you, Phil. Did you get any tonight?
1: No, I had something else tonight.
0: You had something else. Good on you, Phil. We're going to talk Greek food tonight on Evenings. We've been touring around the world to try to introduce and broaden our home culinary skills. We're off to Greece tonight after 8 o'clock. Here is Alone by Heart, courtesy of Phil.

Thank you, Rosanna. On the text line, she says, my daughter and I were in Venice years ago talking about geographical blunders. We were at a shop looking at masks in Venice, and there was an Asian couple in the same shop asking for directions.

0: They showed the shopkeeper a map, but it was of Rome, not of Venice. That would have been problematic, wouldn't it? You're trying to get around Venice with a map of Rome. That's very funny. We are coming up to 5 minutes of news at 8 o'clock, and then a look at laughter. Some people have distinctive laughs, don't they? That always makes me laugh. You might join that conversation. It's news time now.
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0: ABC News with Andrew Kaloupas. The Federal Opposition has reiterated calls for the Prime Minister to stand down his Defence and Veterans Special Envoy after he was charged with breaching his bail. Luke Gosling, who represents the electorate of Solomon, was charged last month with assaulting the Northern Territory Administrator David Connolly at a community event. He strenuously denies the allegations. Northern Territory Police have also today charged him with breach of bail. Opposition leader Angus Taylor says Anthony Albanese should take action against Mr. Gosling and remove him from his role as a special envoy. Northern Territory charter flight company Air Frontier has issued a statement confirming one of its aircraft crashed this morning off the Northern Territory's eastern coast. Here's Oliver Chaseling.
1: Around 11:40 this morning, NT police say it received reports that a light aircraft had gone down near Isle Wooda, a small island northwest of Groot Island. A police spokesperson says search efforts are continuing for the plane's pilot, believed to be the sole occupant of the aircraft. In a statement, Air Frontier said it is deeply saddened by the accident and the pilot's family has been notified. The charter company says it has grounded aircraft of the same model as the plane that crashed, pending advice from authorities.
0: Police say a mother and son attacked by a man in Melbourne's CBD this afternoon could have been badly injured if bystanders hadn't stepped in to help. A 10-year-old boy and his mother both suffered minor injuries when they were assaulted and stabbed by a man wielding a pair of scissors just outside Victoria Police Headquarters on Spencer Street. Witnesses restrained a 27-year-old man until police arrived and arrested him. Superintendent Zorka Dunstan has praised their actions.
2: The first male actually jumped on his back and just pulled him off the mum, and then the other two had assisted by grabbing onto him as well, and then they pinned him onto the floor. It's heroic. Like, without a doubt, without their intervention, it could have been a lot worse.
0: ACT Independent Senator David Pocock says the treatment of whistleblowers requires scrutiny in the wake of an Australian National University apology to demographer Dr. Liz Allen. Last year, Dr. Allen used a Senate hearing to make allegations of bullying, which prompted an investigation by the university. In the apology, which includes a financial settlement, the ANU describes Dr. Allen as having courageously spoken up and says publications were made about her that were false and unjustified. Senator Pocock says there are broader ramifications that need to be considered.
3: It also raises, I guess, the ongoing concerns of how we treat whistleblowers in this country, and I think that's a whole other thing that myself and many others in the Senate have been pushing for the last few years.
0: Iran says it will have no problem in combating a fresh round of US sanctions. William Howard Evans reports.
4: It's a move Washington has dubbed Economic D-Day as it tries to bring the ongoing conflict with Iran to an end. But Tehran is confident it can withstand the measures. US Treasury Secretary Scott Bessent was the person who unveiled the widened sanctions, warning any nation, business or bank found to be financially partnering with Iran will be isolated if they refuse to cut ties. It's unclear whether the move will have any impact, as it's reliant on the reaction from Iran's trading partners, including China, the biggest buyer of Iranian oil, and a nation which has so far ignored any US sanctions.
0: The remains of a Tasmanian man who was never reported missing have been identified more than 3 years after his skull was found. Clancy Balin reports.
5: A male human skull was found by chance at a property in southern Tasmania in July 2023. A police investigation found a small campsite nearby, as well as two brown shoes, a shirt, keys and a lighter. Coroner Madeline Wilson says forensic data led investigators to identify Edward Tate, born in 1971, as the most likely source of the unidentified remains, but it's not clear how or when he died. Ms. Wilson described Mr. Tate as leading a reclusive and itinerant existence. He was last seen in public in 1999. DNA provided by his estranged sister helped confirm his identity.
0: A New South Wales council is moving to make personal locator beacons more widely available after the death of teenage bushwalker Lily Hooper. The 18-year-old's body was found in Natai National Park in the Southern Highlands after an eight-day search involving almost 1,000 people. ABC News.
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7: Hello and welcome back. This is a good one on the text line about geographical blunders. We once got off a train in Freiburg, Germany, with a very confused and lost passenger who thought that the train was going to Freiburg, Switzerland. Yes, it does happen too often, I think. Coming up in 20 minutes or so, Remo Giuffre will be here on the story of the Great Australian Milk Crate. A wonderful invention, but highly souvenired. Why is the milk crate? Why is it so often taken, stolen, souvenired, displaced, and turns up as a vinyl record holder or a tool carrier or a bookshelf? Yeah, some people use it as furniture. More on that. We're also cooking Greek style tonight.

0: In our attempt to broaden our culinary skills in the home, what can we learn from Greek-style cooking? And when it comes to politics and music, do you think that's a good mix? After 9 o'clock, we'll talk about some of the bands who really stand out in this arena of mixing their music with politics. Do you like that when an artist gets political, or do you wish they wouldn't?
1: He's been sick.
2: Hello, this is Frank Zappa. Be smart when you go out there and vote. Don't just put an X on something and stick it in a box.
0: There are a lot of examples of bands that have got very political. We'll talk about that after 9 o'clock. You might have some ideas of your own. But right now...

0: Everybody, we're talking about your body and everybody's body. Teresa Larkin is a biomedical scientist. She joins us from the University of Wollongong, where she is an associate professor. Hello, Teresa.
1: Hello, Renee. How are you?
0: I'm really well. Tonight, we're talking laughter.
1: It's hard not to laugh even hearing that.
0: It really is. And it is fun to laugh. It's good to laugh. Mm-hmm. And there are lots of benefits to it. Some people's laugh is so distinctive. Can you guess whose laugh this is?
1: Oh, who is that? I know that I know.
0: It's the great cricket commentator, Kerry O'Keefe.
1: Oh, classic. You are right. There's so many unique laughters out there, isn't there? Just from people that we've heard on our radios and TVs.
0: Mm. Here is one that you brought to light. This is the mm-hmm. comedian Jim Carr talking mm-hmm. about his distinctive laugh.
2: Yeah, that's my laugh, which is... Someone said my laugh was weird. My laugh isn't weird, it's wrong. Because you're meant to laugh on an out-breath, aren't you? You're meant to laugh on a ha-ha, ha-ha-ha-ha. I laugh on an in-breath, so it's ha-ha-ha-ha. Sounds like a goose being interfered with. Someone asked me the other day, is

0: Is it fake? Why would you fake that?
1: So he laughs on an in-breath.
2: He does. So all of us speak or sing or, well, whistle we can do on an in-breath or an out-breath, but we speak or sing or laugh on an out-breath. So after we've taken an inhalation, we can, you know, whether it's a humming or a singing, and that's how we laugh as well. So we laugh on an out-breath, and we know that by thinking about, you know, when we have our breath increase, you know, we bring the breath in. When we exhale, we use our abdominal muscles. And so when we've laughed, and I'm sure we've all experienced that feeling of having sore belly muscles from so much laughing, and that's because you've got that repetitive in-breath, out-breath, in-breath, out-breath, and we all vocalize on the out-breath. So the ha-ha-ha or the hee-hee-hee, but yes, somehow Jimmy Carr vocalizes on the in-breath, which is why it has that sound of like a forced inhalation. You can kind of tell now that you know that he's doing that. He's sort of sucking air in, and he must have his vocal cords just at the right position where they're allowed to vibrate to cause tone. So yeah, he is very unique. I don't know anyone else who laughs like that.
1: Do you remember the show Welcome Back, Cotter?
2: No. Should I?
1: Well, it's got a character in it. I mean, it was a big show in the late 70s, early 80s, American. It had John Travolta in it. But it had it had a character called Arnold Horshack, and he laughed, I think, on an in-breath. Here is a little bit. I've dug it out. Take a listen. You'll hear his laughter at the end.
3: How are you? I'm Arnold Horshack.
4: Arnold Horshack.
3: Arnold Horshack, the last.
4: Why the last, Horshack?
3: Because after they made me, they broke the mold.
1: Can you hear that at the end?
2: I can! Yes! That's true. It's the same as that same style, isn't it? They're really breathing in. But do you know what's interesting? Even listening to that and thinking about Jimmy Carr's in comparison to most of us that laugh on the out-breath, it's still the same pattern, and people have measured this, and it's around 5 sounds per second. So it's quite fast and repetitive, like, you know, like 5 in a second.
1: So when it comes to laughter, can you change your laugh, or are you born with that laugh, like you're born with your voice?
2: Yeah, that's right. It is so linked to our voice, and we really all do have quite a unique laugh. So it's the sound, you know, that pitch, the rhythm. Some people snort or wheeze, you know, that depends on how their vocal track is, basically how it's made, the anatomy, but also then how they're breathing. And so we really do have unique sounds. And it's interesting because a lot of people have sort of a ha-ha-ha or a he-he-he or a ho-ho-ho. You can't mix them. You cannot in any laugh go ho-ha-ho-ha-ho because it's just too fast for our vocal cords to change. Some people can change their laugh, and I guess these are the people who make good actors and are also able to possibly do different accents and change the way they speak. But to change your laugh, it's really difficult because you need to record yourself and listen to how you sound to decide and really hone in on what it is you want to change. Then you've got to practice those new sounds deliberately until you find what you want. And then you've got to control your breathing to match that in a way that seems natural. So it would be quite an effort to change our laugh. But, I mean, we all have sort of different laughs anyway. You know, sometimes we have a laugh that's completely spontaneous and uninhibited. We might have polite laughs or nervous laughs. We can all sort of do a bit of a laugh fairly voluntarily. So it's interesting that the social context also will determine the exact laugh that we do.
1: Well, we do learn when not to laugh, don't we?
2: Yes, that's true. But don't you think, and absolutely, so we do learn when not to laugh in serious situations, but don't you think one of the hardest things is when, and sometimes this does happen to us as adults as well, but, you know, when you're kids it can happen a lot, where you know you are not meant to be laughing but there is something funny. You know, you might be in a serious situation that's not an awfully serious situation, but maybe you're just in, you know, a ceremony that you shouldn't be laughing.

0: in. And it is so hard to stop when you've got that trigger to laugh. And I'm sure we've all had that experience where it's your face muscles. Once you've got that signal that your brain has decided something is funny and that's sent the signals into your brain, you actually have involuntary contraction of your facial muscles and your eye muscles, and then you start to have your diaphragm contracting. But you know that feeling when you can feel, the corner of your mouth twitching up or whatever. And then sometimes that in itself is enough to trigger the laughter.
1: Oh,
0: So
1: it's
0: yeah,
1: so good. The suppressing of laughter just makes it come on harder, and then it's contagious, isn't it?
0: It
1: Everybody
0: is.
1: is seeing you suppressing your laughter, and so they pick it up, and then it just is passed around the room. And sometimes you don't even know what the origin of the laugh was, and it doesn't matter.
0: That's exactly right, and that's the whole idea really about laughter being infectious. We have those mirror neurons that people might have heard about, where when we see someone else doing something, we can really mimic it back, which is why they talk about, and that's especially important as children are developing. But that thing of someone reflecting, if someone's smiling, you're more likely to smile, or if they're leaning in, you're more likely to lean in. But yeah, those mirror neurons are really active when we laugh. And even as you say, even if you see someone trying to hold in a laugh, or if you just hear laughter, sometimes we start smiling and laughing just at the sound of laughter, even though we don't know what's funny.
1: Yeah, very therapeutic. You might have some questions for Teresa Larkin
0: Yeah.
1: on laughter, where it comes from. 1-300-222-702 or the text line 0467-922-702. Pat says, "I laugh exactly like my dad." That
0: Very
1: happens, doesn't it?
0: interesting.
1: In
0: Yes.
1: families, they all laugh the same way. Here are some crazy laughter. Now, that one at the end, are you familiar with that? I am.
0: Oh, I'm not good at picking these up.
1: Oh, it's not someone famous. It's just that that's a particular style of laughter where
0: Oh, yes, absolutely. That
1: that
0: real
1: cackle,
0: cackle,
1: the
0: the
1: cackle.
0: cackle. Yeah, and isn't it funny that we can both name it as a cackle? Yes, no, a cackle is great, isn't it? And you can really get that aspect of it being uncontrollable at that stage. It's in that really automatic reflex. Yeah, the cackle's a great one, isn't it?
1: I like it. Ross has called us from Epping, 1-300-222-702. Good day, Ross.
2: Hi, I had a work colleague and his nickname was the Seal because he would make that sound. He would go, huh? Like if you see a seal at the circus or something, they have a particular noise they make, and he was exactly the same.
1: And so you would laugh at his laugh.
2: Oh, yeah, yeah. People would know. It was so distinctive. You could be in a room and you just knew who was laughing. It was really distinctive.
1: Was it
2: And I've
1: any
2: been. Go on.
1: was it anything like this, Ross? Was
2: No,
1: that
2: it was very, very much. If you've got the recording of a seal somewhere in your archive, you could dig that up, and it's exactly the same.
1: That's more
2: And
1: a
2: then we've
1: score.
2: been on parade or in some, and somebody gets the giggles, and then it spreads to the whole group, and you just
0: Yes.
2: can't stop yourself. It's sort of that's a disastrous situation.
1: It's wonderful though, isn't it? So you're not meant to laugh, and you're in
2: Yeah.
1: a parade where it's quite somber,
2: Yep.
1: and
2: And the giggles
1: the
2: start,
1: giggles
2: and
1: start.
2: that's it. That's the end of it.
1: Were you a schoolboy?
2: Yeah, at school and also in a like Boys Brigade or something like that, or Scouts or whatever. Yeah, and the other thing, people going to the wrong place. I've met people on the train to Wyong that were meant to go to Wollongong, and those two sound alike. And if you're a tourist from overseas, you just jump on the wrong train, and yeah,
1: Totally different directions.
2: that's it. All right.
1: Thank you, Ross. Good on you. Laughter is good. Why is it so good for us, Teresa?
0: Yeah, it is so good for us. So it releases nervous energy. So that's one of the theories, that it really allows us to sort of lower stress and find some relief. But in terms of the chemicals, so yeah, it releases endorphins from the brain, which are those natural opioids that make us feel happy and calm, and they're really natural painkillers. And then it really promotes

0: it's our social bonding. So it makes us feel happy and cheerful, and in terms of which I can go into, but just talking about the benefits for now, but it really evolved to promote that social cohesion and to make us feel safe and show that we're safe. But apart from the endorphins, it also releases other immune cells that actually activate our immune cells and help us fight viruses, strengthen the immune system, regulate cell growth, so it's healthy for our immune system. The dopamine that's released is all about trust and bonding, and we've all experienced that. It's what we're talking about in terms of, you feel good when you laugh, and that reinforces you with the dopamine that you want to do it again. So it's that positive feed forward loop. So one laughter triggers another, then you can think about the laughter, you can laugh again. But even physically, so there's physical benefits, there's increased blood flow to the brain, which means increased oxygenation. The movement of the chest and that breathing is good for our blood pressure. It's good for our heart and our heart rate. And even that is deep breathing, it stimulates the vagus nerve. So we have this real de-stress that occurs with laughing. And again, I'm sure we've all experienced that. It's a way to reduce physical and mental response to stress, to coping response. And yeah, just then creates that sort of social connections with others. But no wonder it's been called laughter is the best medicine, because it really does have mental and physical benefits.
1: Paul in Marrickville has an interesting comment. He says, "I never laugh. I just find some things funny." Do some people not laugh? That they don't have that kind of instinctual response to release emotion like that?
0: Yeah. Well, it is interesting, because how likely someone is to laugh is actually linked to the number of opioid receptors they have in the brain. So there are different areas of the brain where we have these opioid receptors, which is how we get those health benefits, basically. So in terms of different parts of the brain where some of the opioid receptors are, we can have the positive emotion in the limbic system. We can even have benefits on our memory with those opioid receptors in the hippocampus. But basically, studies have shown that, yeah, the number of opioid receptors, so basically how receptive the brain is to the opioids, is linked to how likely someone is to laugh. And because those areas of the brain are also linked to processing and formation of emotions, there's this theory that it's linked to differences in sociability because, or socializing, because that's really laughing in itself. So yeah, it's interesting with Paul, because and sometimes I've been told by people that I'll sometimes say, "Oh, mama, that's hilarious." I'll say that without actually laughing. So it's obviously something that I find funny, but it hasn't given me that involuntary response. So I wonder if that's similar to Paul as well.
1: It's interesting, isn't it? We don't all laugh at the same things. We don't laugh in the same way. And maybe we have different responses to things. I think one thing that is funny, though, Peter in Glossodia, hello.
2: Hi, how are you
1: Can
2: going?
1: we agree that there is one thing that everybody finds funny?
2: Absolutely. My daughter took me to one of those special events, spiritual events, and at the start of it they were doing this doom doom with the drums and a dance of some kind, and my 18-month-old 2-year-old grandson was with us, and all I heard was Bleh. And he looked up at me and smiled, and then he went back to looking away, and I'm falling apart, absolutely just not able to laugh out loud. I'm choking and I'm snorting, and my daughter looked over at me. She realized what had happened, and she wouldn't look at me again for a good 5 minutes. Oh my God, it was so funny. Such
1: Well,
2: a wonderful moment.
1: and it's made even funnier by the fact that you can't laugh because you're in quite a serious kind of chant.
2: Oh yeah, absolutely. Oh, it was magic.
1: Yes, no, I think we all
0: So
1: relate.
0: funny.
1: Farting is always going to be funny. It's never not been
0: Yes.
1: funny. It will always entertain, won't it, Peter?
2: Absolutely.
1: The two-year-old gets it, and everybody else in the room. Good on you. Thank you, Peter. That is a universal truth, is it not, Jane?
0: I thought to myself, that's exactly where this story is going to go. And you know what it is? It's because one of the things that makes us laugh, so there's these evolutionary reasons, which are super interesting, but one of the reasons we laugh is

0: when our expectations don't really match things, and that's how comedians work. You know, they set up this storyline and then the joke comes through because maybe it's not what we're expecting or it's a bit absurd or something. And that's really where the farting comes in. You know, we know that we need social intelligence. We need to understand to laugh at that. And so adults are understanding, and even once children realise as well that that's not appropriate, or, you know, we've decided socially that that's not appropriate for that fart to happen in that setting. So we know that cue is sort of out of alignment of the situation. And so, yeah, that's absolutely something that we that causes laughter. And I think it's great that it always probably will.
1: Why do some people's eyes water?
0: Oh, yes, that's a very good question. And even that people can start to cry when they laugh. Mm. So, yeah, so when we laugh, we've got this real intense activation of our facial muscles. And some of that is out of our control. You know, sometimes if you see what you're like when you're laughing, I know I have, I think, oh, my gosh, my face is contorted. And, you know, we can't control that. And a natural laugh, we can't control what our eyes look like, which is why you can sometimes pick up when someone is not genuinely laughing. But basically, when our facial muscles are being stimulated, they're scrunching up, and that can put physical pressure on the tear glands and the ducts. So we can get tears. So some people have tears, you know, rolling down their eyes when they're laughing, because it's kind of like a nice natural massage of the tear ducts. And then sometimes people cry, and that's because the laughing and the crying are both controlled by the limbic system, so this area of our brain that does emotional regulation. So there can be a bit of mixed messages, but other people think it's because the extreme joy can overload that system. And so it's the way that our body kind of balances itself out, this emotional regulation to balance out this overwhelming, you know, high state of emotion to bring us back down. So, yeah, I know a few people who end up crying when they're laughing, which is still funny in itself. And because they're those, you know, happy tears where someone's saying, I'm only crying because I'm laughing. And so, yeah, it's interesting that some people will get the tears and the crying.
1: Mm. Goran in Wollongong. Hi, Goran.
2: Hi, how's it going?
1: Mm, good.
2: Good. So I've got two things. One, whenever I find something funny, I laugh and I have a bit of the snort as well.
1: The snort.
2: Yeah, the snorting, yeah.
1: Yeah.
2: And then, for example, I see my dad, he's eating at the dinner table, right? I get my food. I give him the side eye. I'm still eating. I look at him. And then for some reason, he just bursts into laughter. It's like, I'm not doing it on purpose. Well, sometimes, yeah. But it's like he knows, like he just...
1: There's something coming.
2: Yes. Yeah.
1: Because there's an emotional memory, I'm sure, Goran, that you often make him laugh. And yeah, he's anticipating you're going to do something.
2: Yeah. Well, it's just like me just eating. And it's like, you know, doing my usual kind of thing. Crouched down where the bowl is, looking at him, and yeah.
1: I think you'd be very fun to live with, Goran.
2: Oh, of course I am.
1: Yeah. You've obviously got a really nice relationship with your dad. The anticipation of laughter is priceless, isn't it, Teresa?
0: It is, and I think from what Goran said brings up that I feel like as well for people who have siblings or just people that they've been really close to through childhood, I feel like a sibling can make another sibling laugh, you know, with just a certain, like Goran said with his father, like a certain side look or whatever.
1: Or one because word. You've already... One word.
0: Yeah, exactly. One.
1: And it takes right. you back yeah. to something that was very funny that you
0: yes.
1: shared.
0: Yeah, absolutely. And like you say, that anticipation, that's why people want to go back, you know, look at other funny videos on social media or watch comedy, because it gives us a dopamine lift. You know, it's a really good way of having a nice dopamine spike that isn't going to be, it's not an unhealthy thing. We can't get unhealthily addicted to it because our body will regulate itself out. So, yeah, it's so funny in that siblings and people can really, like, enable us to laugh straight away. And
1: it's
0: then obviously
1: so good. It's so good. More often.
0: Yeah.
1: Peter says he's still laughing about the fart.
0: Absolutely. Yeah.
1: He says, I'm sitting here in the car still giggling about that event. Well, I will be too for some time to come, Peter.
3: Another activist, Maguire.
4: Activist. Yes. Activist, yes.
1: Jim Carrey, he's a big laughter.

0: my wish.
1: All sorts of laughs. That's a real grunter, isn't it?
2: Yeah. And that's like, I think it was Goran that said he does the snorting. You know, we each have our own like signature laughs. And thinking about that setting where Peter was talking about the grandson, but you know, there's also that laughing yoga that people do.
1: So, yeah.
2: So that's a nice way.
1: Laughter clubs. We've got to get a wriggle on. Final word to Tony in Nethercote. Hello, Tony.
2: Yes.
3: How are you going, Renee? I saw Robin Williams at the launch of Good Morning in Vietnam in the State Theatre. And he was only supposed to come on and basically say, you know, Good Morning Vietnam, and he couldn't stop. And he would see something and the humour in it, we laughed so hard. I'm not joking. We hurt. We were actually, I looked around and everybody's kind of off their seats and on their knees. And we left, we honestly, all of us, and my wife was there separately. She, like, I wasn't with her then. And we talked about it afterwards, and it was like we left that theatre just on this high that I honestly think ended up lasting at least a week. But the humour was just, you know, so
1: lucky you.
3: Healthy.
1: You know, so lucky for you to have seen Robin Williams. Wow.
2: Yes,
1: I think he's one of the greatest. I think he is possibly one of the greatest humans in terms of comedy, intelligence, brilliance. He could do all sorts of acting, but his comic timing, I've never seen anyone like him.
3: But this was just so natural, like it was instantaneous.
1: Yeah.
3: And you could actually see his brain. It was like, it's like your child when they see something new and it goes, oh, this is really, oh, look at this. Look, and they show you something in a different way. You know, it's just, and I just love the laughter that he used to do.
1: And isn't it confusing, Tony, a man like Robin Williams, and you've had that experience, that personal experience being in the same room as him. What we know about Robin Williams now is how dark he was and how depressed he was for much of his life.
3: I think that most great comedians, I think, have to be great because of the darkness that they see. And I think that's, you know, they don't want other people to go through that darkness. And I know he's actually made statements in regards to that same point, is that they're trying to lift everybody else, you know, above how they feel.
1: Yeah. The flip of the same coin. Tony, thank you. Good on you.
3: Thanks you, Renee. It's a great show. Bye.
1: Good on you. And thank you, Teresa Larkin, for being here once again. We'll catch you in a fortnight.
2: Such a gift.
1: Keep laughing. Teresa Larkin from the University of Wollongong. She's an associate professor in biomedical science.

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1: Fun conversations.
2: The year that I did my HSC, yeah, it was in the paper. Still got the actual results as well.
3: But it was in the paper.
2: For everyone to see.
3: That's right.
0: People
3: That's
0: with right. opinions.
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3: Did you say society's become too neurotic, Stuart?
4: Yep. Absolutely. There's too many people worried.
3: Hey, Stuart, I didn't say the soapbox was open.
4: Right now.
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6: Coming up, we will take you to Greece to learn a bit of Greek-style cooking. But before we do that, Remo Dufresne joins us. He is the editor of Remorandum. Now, Remorandum is a book series. It's also a Substack. And it celebrates anything interesting. Tonight, Remo brings the story of the Australian milk crate and other highly souvenired items. Hello, Remo.
7: Hi, Renee. How are you?
6: Australian milk crate. So the milk crate was an Australian invention.
7: Yes, a bloke, an engineer, Jeff Milton, he's still alive. He's 101, still kicking. In the 50s and 60s, he was working for dairy farmers here in New South Wales, and he developed this injection molded plastic version of what was previously made from wood and later metal. And it was, you know, it was definitely, sorry to mix things here, but the better mousetrap for schlepping milk around. You know, the bottles didn't break and they were sturdy and impressively functional. But but the greatest compliment was the fact that how many of them have been stolen over the years and mysteriously disappeared from behind supermarkets and shops. And so the dairies have spent millions of dollars replacing missing crates, and we've all used them, right, for bookshelves or store cables. Apparently they're the perfect size for LP records, which was a happy accident, I think.
6: Right, they weren't designed to be the length of a record.
7: No, but they just happened to be. So, yeah, lots of the records get stored in there. And it's hard to find a cafe, at least in the suburb where I live, in Bondi, that doesn't have a few milk crates out the front there for people to
6: To sit on.
7: Pop their coffee on, to sit on, you know, so.
6: Very good during Mardi Gras.
7: Yeah, so it got me thinking there's other things that people take or souvenir, you know, that, you know, maybe your listeners have examples either of milk crate ingenuity or other stuff that they've souvenired from hotels or restaurants or the side of the road. So
6: let us know.
7: Bring it on.
6: What's the most souvenired item? 1-300-222-702. On the milk crate, though, our texter here, 0467-922-702, writes, I've never stolen a milk crate, but somehow I have inherited heaps of them. I have found them under the house, in our backyard. I found them on the beach. There is the mantra, reduce, reuse, recycle milk crates. They're like the Star of Crown's starfish. So we can't kid ourselves that they reduce, but they do reuse. They're so versatile. They really are versatile, aren't they? My husband uses them to put all the electrical cords in. And they're so good because you can stack them, you see. So you can have six stacked up, and they're very sturdy when they're stacked.
7: People take them to, you know, photographers stand on them to get extra height. People take them to concerts to stand on to get a better view.
6: Well, as I mentioned, Mardi Gras, they're very popular during the Mardi Gras parade because you can stand up on a milk crate or two and look over the shoulders of others and see the parade.
7: You know, the first design he came up with was a little bit different, and people were using them to store potatoes. And so he made the holes bigger so that potatoes couldn't be stored in them. So that was a bit of a party pooping modification.
6: I can tell you, says our texter, there are many small boats on the Hawkesbury that use milk crates as the anchor. They're used as the anchor, the chain and line holders, and also as seats. I don't feel like I'm dobbing anyone in, but they're used widely across Australia for this purpose. Also, kayak fishing. There is surely an export market for kayak fishing crates. Would you find the milk crate, the plastic blue milk crate as we know it, would that be found elsewhere in the world?
7: In parallel, in Pasadena, there was a guy, Houston, his name was Houston Rerig of Pasadena, and he patented something not completely dissimilar to Jeff's one. When E.T. took a ride on a milk crate on the front of a bicycle, it was one of those Rerig-style milk crates.
6: Wow, okay. Yeah, E.T. I can see that, actually. Very good. So Steven Spielberg knew about the milk crate. It's amazing that the milk crate was an Australian invention.
7: Yeah, and, it does its job. It's funny you should say blue because I was wondering what colour people most associate with milk crates, and I guess it is blue, although the picture I have in the book is him sitting on a red one or an orange one, but
6: I've only ever seen
7: people make artworks
6: blue ones
7: out of them. People, you know, there's nothing that pleases the crowds more than a giant something, and there've been a couple of sculptures of giant milk crates in various parks around the world that have attracted attention.
6: Why are they so sturdy? They're reinforced around the corners, are they? With thicker
7: plastic.
6: It's the
7: way they're engineered, with the ribbing and the they're, you know, thick in the right places and thin in the right places to make them light. So it was a very kind of clever bit of industrial design.
6: Mark says, yes, I have all my vinyl records in milk crates. They fit perfectly. So that wasn't – they weren't measured to fit vinyl records. They were measured to fit milk glass.
7: No, that was an unhappy accident as far as the company was concerned.
6: They are designed, though, to fit a certain number of milk bottles, aren't they?
7: Yeah, absolutely.
6: How many milk bottles do you know? How many can fit in? Is it 9 or more?
7: I'd only be guessing.
6: Or 16, 4x4.
7: I reckon it's more like 16.
6: Tim says, in terms of souveniring, the coffee and tea tray at hotels, very good souvenir item, and biscuits from the biscuits from the hotel.
7: Biscuits.
6: People will souvenir pretty much anything that's got an insignia on it, won't they?
7: Well, the bathrobe is the classic and the hotel, you know, towel. They're getting savvier, though. What about the coat hanger, Roos, where the coat hanger has this kind of anti-theft design where you don't end up with a hook, you just end up with a hanger bit.
6: Oh, you know that one? Yeah, that's right. But if you were to souvenir the hotel bathrobe, you'd be charged, wouldn't you?
7: You'd be charged,
6: at a later time.
7: Yeah, so you have to steal someone else's.
6: Well, that's a challenge.
7: When
6: getting
7: the
6: house, into their room.
7: When the maids making the room aren't watching,
6: Stringers,
7: mix some single serve conditioners.
6: Stringers in Stanmore says, in my various share houses, we used the milk crate as a wonderful table to put DJ decks on. And at another party, we stacked about 12 of them, 12 tall. There's no adhesive. They're brilliant. They do stack, don't they? They do stack very well.
7: When I first moved out of home, when I was 19, it was 1979, into a share flat in Bronte, we did go in a bit of a milk crate gathering spree and then woke up hungover the next morning and there were slugs all over the flat because there'd been slugs on the milk crate, so we got punished for that escapade.
6: Paul says, in the past, my mattress base used to be 3 rows of milk crates.
7: Nice.
6: Very nice. Jenny says you can pop a small tablecloth over an upside-down milk crate and you have a small bedside table. Fold-up chair for random stops in the car. You can use them at parks, at the beach, when you need to take a break. They're perfect. Yes,
7: they are perfect.
6: Put one in your back seat and you've got a chair anytime, anywhere. Very good. She also says you can spray the milk crate gold and you can use it as a more fancy bedside table. There you go.
7: Oh, dear.
6: What have you souvenired? Remo wants to know. Someone suggesting it's very good to souvenir the wood pallets. Do people souvenir them? Wooden pallets.
7: Yeah, they're a good DIY, you know, garden bed kind of thing, I think, wooden pallets.
6: Nat is here. Hello, Nat. Oh, sorry, I've got you. Go ahead.
8: So my mum and dad have a collection of what we fondly call Lucy's, which is like little terracotta garden statues of a little girl thinking, like, think sort of Shirley Temple-esque. They started with one from the nursery, and then one of my older brothers found one on a walk home from the pub, and then someone else found one at a yard sale, then another brother found one, and so we just have like this collection of Lucy's, and I actually feel really bad for anyone that's lost one and is listening to this.
6: So where'd you get the name Lucy from?
8: I don't know. My dad just started calling her Lucy, and like this would be 30 plus years ago. She just was in our garden, and then we moved and Lucy came with us, and now, yeah, they're all called Lucy's.
6: Right. Very good, Nat. Thanks for letting us know. What else? What are the other souvenirable items of our community, Remo? What else would you put there?
7: Apparently shopping trolleys. People use them for moving things and transporting firewood. That, you know, it's a bit of a dumb move, though, because they've all got, like, Woolies or Coles, like, stamped all over them. Traffic cones is on my list. They seem to sort of gravitate to parties and student houses and bedrooms and people's front gardens. Road signs and street signs. Like, I've been in more than one home where there's been a, you know, the name of a, like, basically a real street sign that someone's nicked and stuck up as a decoration. Haven't you seen that?
6: Yeah.
7: We've done hotel towels and bath roads, restaurant cutlery. I gave you a few weeks ago, remember we talked about the Concorde and the cutlery that was designed for that plane was beautifully designed and got, you know, every set got, you know, stolen on every flight, so they had to, you know, stop supplying that Raymond Loewy designed cutlery for the Concorde.
6: But you reckon the milk...
7: Well, when people smoked, it was ashtrays.
6: Oh, yes. Yeah, definitely ashtrays. But I think the milk crate probably is the one that...
7: Yeah, the milk crate's the winner.
6: He's the winner. Yeah, definitely the winner. And well done to Jeff Milton, if you're listening. Still alive at 101, the former engineer from Dairy Farmers Co-op New South Wales, who designed it, who created the blue milk
7: crate. And is still kicking. Hey, Renee, before you kick me off, I do have... a good mistaken location example that I think you would appreciate. Do you remember in 2020, Donald Trump's team announced a big press conference that was in Philadelphia? It was meant to be at the Four Seasons.
6: Yeah.
7: But what happened was that they ended up booking Four Seasons Total Landscaping. So Rudy Giuliani

0: We continue our little cooking series tonight. We're cooking around the world, and tonight we're in Greece. Is it possible that we could learn a few basic new dishes to kind of broaden our home cooking routine? It gets pretty boring, doesn't it, when you just cook the same things over and over and over again. Nikki Luca joins us. She runs Greek cooking classes in Victoria, and she's here now. Hello, Nikki.
1: Hi, Renee. How are you?
0: I'm very good. Nikki, if 1950s Australia was meat and three veg with gravy, how would you describe the basics of Greek food?
1: Oh, wow. I guess things like, having legumes was a really big thing, and it still is. Because it's a cheap meal, it's a healthy meal, it's an alternative to just having meat every night or every second night. And it was definitely very popular in our household, chickpeas, beans, lentils, things like that, with vegetables, just the vegetarian dishes, always was quite popular. And of course, a Sunday roast was a must.
0: A Sunday roast is a must. Okay.
1: Yeah.
0: So what's the kind of essence, though, of Greek food, of Greek cooking?
1: Well, basically, it's just whatever is available in the season. So it's a very seasonal cooking. It's basic. It's not complicated. And it's simple flavours. And a lot of people, even to this day, will use what they grow in the backyard, whether it's, the vegetables, their own olive trees to make their own olives. Some of them, if they've got enough olive trees, we've got family that would take their own olives and have them made into olive oil. They use that. There's quite a lot of simple things. It's not a fancy sort of cuisine.
0: Mm. What are the basic ingredients you'd have to have in your pantry, Nikki?
1: It goes without saying, your feta cheese, your halloumi cheese, your gefalogravyera that you can make.
0: Oh, hang on, what was that one?
1: It's called gefalogravyera. Mm-hmm. It's a long name, but it's a more firm cheese. It's a more salty than gefalodimi. And you can buy it already cut up in the supermarket, but it does cost a lot more. If you go to a Greek deli and you ask for a piece, they will cut it up for you. And you can freeze it and just take it out whenever, however many pieces you want. And you simply just fry it on a frying pan with very little olive oil. Some people put a bit of flour. I don't. I just put it straight on the frying pan. You can do the same with halloumi cheese. They're sort of your basic stuff. Having olives around, good extra virgin olive oil, pita bread, honey, Greek yogurt to make some dips, what else do we do? The eggplants to do, again, your dips, chickpeas for hummus. They're all just popular things that you can do.
0: Okay, tonight, what are you going to teach us? If you could teach us one very simple Greek dish that we could add and just sort of slip into our home cooking routine, what can you give us?
1: The first thing that comes to mind is that, everybody has, a takeaway night every week or fortnight, whatever it is, your routine. And for us, it's usually a Friday night. And what I do at home is, gather bits and pieces that I have. And one popular one in our household is red peppers. Cut them down lengthwise, take out the seeds, crumble some feta, sprinkle some oregano and some good extra virgin olive oil. Put them in the oven, let them roast and cook, and just if you've got some real

0: really good sourdough bread or bread that you've made yourself, whatever, toast it and just put it on top. And again, with some dips, a glass of wine, you've got yourself a meal. And it takes, you know, 20 minutes, half an hour. And most of that time is basically for the purpose to roast in the oven. So, you know, things like that. And if you already have some basic dips in your fridge, you can make a meal out of it. And if you've got your cheeses, you can make some Saganaki cheese, you know, using your halloumi or the Gefalo Graviera, other cheeses that you may have. And it's quite filling and very basic and easy to put together. It doesn't take a long time.
1: I like that. Okay, so red peppers, you mean the big red capsicum?
0: Yeah, red capsicum. Mm-hmm. You can use yellow ones. The green ones are a little bit too bitter. I find the red ones are actually, they're sweet. And once you roast them, they're just even sweeter.
1: So if you put feta cheese with oregano and olive oil in the middle of it, mm-hmm. does the feta mm-hmm. all melt?
0: It doesn't necessarily melt. It softens it and it warms it through. So it's just really lovely. And the best part for me is that I always make extras. It's so nice, even cold, the next morning for breakfast, again, on a piece of toast.
1: Wow.
0: It's delicious.
1: So you roast the red peppers with the stuffed feta inside. And how long do you need to roast them for?
0: Look, I do it just basically until your capsicum is soft and, you know, you get the little crispy bits on the edges. It's ready. When you see that, it's definitely ready.
1: Yum.
0: Very simple.
1: I can make that tomorrow. Brilliant.
0: Well, that's our Friday night takeout, basically.
1: Yeah.
0: And other things you can do that I do if I don't have peppers is I'll just get some, a piece of feta cheese and I'll wrap it in some phyllo pastry, a bit of, you know, butter, olive oil, some sesame seeds, put it in the oven, again, until your phyllo pastry cooks. And again, your feta cheese will be soft. It won't melt. And just when you get it out of the oven, sprinkle some honey on top of it. Again, it's delicious with some, you know, a glass of wine. It's simple.
1: Tim's saying, why? No, not wine, you need ouzo. It's got 14 vitamins and minerals in every glass.
0: Okay, all right. I think I'll be straight to bed within 5 minutes if I had that.
1: Is that the traditional drink to have with dinner, ouzo?
0: Not in our household. Again, you know, my father used to have in summer, it was a beer, and in winter it was a shot of scotch for him. But I guess really wine is probably the traditional sort of a glass of wine with your meal is more traditional. The ouzo and the whiskies and all those kind of things is that if you're going out and you've had your meal and you've had your glass of wine, you would tend to perhaps have a shot of ouzo afterwards. It's up to the individual.
1: Tell me Tell me how you do your olives, Nikki Luca, because I was with a Greek woman one time and she didn't do a lot, but she did warm the olives.
0: Yes,
1: that's big advantage to know that.
0: Yeah, well, there's two. I mean, obviously your green and black olives. If you've got black olives, I just put it in a terracotta little pot or plate. Again, some olive oil. I sprinkle it with some oregano and just put it in a gentle warming sort of oven. You don't want them to cook. You want them to warm through. And again, you just serve them warm as they are. If it's the green olives, they're called takistes, which means cracked. You can buy the raw olive, if you like, and you smash it with a clean stone wrapped in foil until the olive splits. And then you will get a jar and you'll make a salt solution. You pour that into your jar and at the very top you put olive oil and some lemon juice or vinegar, making sure that the green olives are fully submerged. And in that I put a bay leaf, some coriander seeds, a lemon rind, oregano, sorry, not oregano, a spring of rosemary, and you close the jars really tightly and you let them sit there for 6 to 7 weeks.
1: Ooh.
0: And then they're ready to be eaten.
1: Amazing. Yeah. Hey, Nikki, we're out of time.
0: Okay.
1: Is there another step?
0: Pardon?
1: Is there another step?
0: another
1: step? We'll have to find out another time. Nikki, thank you.
2: ABC News with Andrew Kaloupas. The Federal Labor MP representing Greater Darwin says he'll fight a new charge levelled against him today. Here's Rio Davis.
3: Solomon MP Luke Gosling was granted bail last month after he allegedly assaulted the Northern Territory Administrator David Connolly in July, charges Mr Gosling denies. Among the conditions of his bail was a requirement to advise Mr Connolly of plans to attend any events the administrator was likely to attend. Police have not detailed the alleged breach on August 14th, and a spokesperson for Mr Gosling says they haven't been told any details either. The matter will be heard on September 30th at the same time as the earlier contested assault charges.
2: The Prime Minister is pushing ahead with plans to impose national guidelines for artificial intelligence data centres. Anthony Albanese will seek agreement on the proposed standards at a meeting of National Cabinet tomorrow, but Queensland and the Northern Territory have raised objections. The federal government wants the data centre obligations to focus on energy and water use. Speaking at a Business Council of Australia dinner, the Prime Minister says the country can't afford to have 8 different systems that govern AI.
4: Australia can do more to unlock frontier AI development, and we must shape this change to harness the positive opportunities while minimising the downsides.
2: Police say a stabbing in Melbourne's CBD that has left a 10-year-old boy and his mother in hospital was a random attack and that the man responsible was known to police. The boy was walking down Spencer Street with his family when he was allegedly attacked by a 27-year-old man who was walking past. Police say his mother tried to help him when the man put her in a headlock and stabbed her as well. The 27-year-old was later arrested with a pair of scissors. Superintendent Zorka Dunstan says it was an emotional scene for the young boy's siblings.
5: I was in my office upstairs, saw what was happening, I came down. One of the boys, his 11-year-old, he was crying, you know, which absolutely impacted by what he saw. I gave him a hug because, you know, I was impacted just watching how he reacted.
2: A bushwalking safety program will be established in southern New South Wales in memory of 18-year-old Lily Hooper, who died during a solo hike. Here's Kaveh Akbari.
6: Ms Hooper's body was found last week in the Tai National Park near Mittagong in New South Wales Southern Highlands after an 8-day search involving almost 1,000 people. Wallandilly Council says it will make personal locator beacons available for residents and bushwalkers to borrow free of charge alongside practical safety information. Mayor Matt Gould says the idea was developed with Miss Hooper's family and will be delivered with the New South Wales National Parks and Wildlife Service. The state government is also considering changes to safety signage in national parks while a coronial investigation into Miss Hooper's death continues.
2: Independent MP Allegra Spender has called on National Cabinet to give the Domestic, Family and Sexual Violence Commission greater powers to improve accountability. Ms Spender, along with Independent MP Zali Steggall, are calling for the Commission to have the ability to compel data, audit spending and track recommendations. The government is working on the second action plan for the national plan to end violence against women and children, but the pair want those powers considered at tomorrow's National Cabinet meeting. Ms Spender says more accountability and greater oversight is urgently needed.
7: So I'm asking National Cabinet tomorrow to give those powers to that Commissioner. This is a recommendation in the Rapid Review of Prevention. This is a recommendation by the Commissioner themselves. This is a practical action right now, so we can go to one place to see what's going on.
2: Thousands of Muslims in Indonesia have prayed for rain in the wildfire-hit southern Sumatra province. The BBC's Abunya Boyo has more.
8: Officials in the Indonesian region worst hit by wildfires have turned to spiritual measures. The prayer initiative saw 3,000 people gather shoulder to shoulder to perform the special Islamic prayer for rain known as Salat al-Istisqa in front of the governor's building while thick smoke shrouded the roads and buildings around them. The mass prayer is in addition to firefighting efforts and drought mitigation in a crisis that's choking the region with thick, unhealthy haze. On Monday, Indonesia gave Malaysian authorities permission to enter its airspace for cloud seeding operations to increase precipitation. Amen.

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4: Welcome back and thank you for being here. Coming up, the history of the hooded garment, the hoodie. It has a long history. If you think of the Franciscan monks, even Anne Boleyn famously wore a form of hooded garment. In today's world, though, how do you see the hoodie? Is it a comfy piece of sportswear or is it an identifying piece of gang wear? What does the hoodie represent to you in today's world? We'll delve into that one in about half an hour. But first up, Simon Tatz joins us. He is a former political staffer, a lover of music, and was once a doorman. And he's here for a music special tonight. Hello, Simon.
5: G'day, Renee. How are you?
4: We're looking at the politics of music, or music in politics, or politics in music, whichever you prefer. Does it matter, Simon, what politics a band stands for to you as a fan?
5: Well, it doesn't so matter much to me, but a couple of incidents recently made me realise how important it is to some people and how divisive it is, particularly now society is so divided about everything. It seems the music you like comes with a whole lot of baggage, which is the politics of the performer as well.
4: Mm. So I guess some people would be drawn to the band because of their politics. Others might shun the band if the politics don't align with theirs.
5: Absolutely. For some of us, it doesn't really matter if you like an artist or a writer or any kind of creative person. Do you separate that? I'm not talking cancel culture, and I'm not talking about those who have transgressed. It's more artists, musicians, bands who have a political stance, and how divisive that has become now, and how people are held up about their politics before their actual musical output is even considered.
4: Mm. I guess an artist that jumps into my mind is Kanye West, who actually was such a big rap artist, hip-hop artist, and then launched his own presidential campaign.
5: Yes. And also sided with the Trump administration, and there's issues with anti-Semitism. He's probably one of the most divisive artists in America. And the US has become, you know, the White House has banned Taylor Swift. So they've got these artists now that are aligned with President Trump and the MAGA movement and others. And Kanye West is one who's now affiliated with the side of US politics. And I don't think he can ever disaffiliate himself from that. His music is now associated with his political and his other views on people.
4: And yet he remains intensely popular. He remains commercially quite dominant, doesn't he?
5: Absolutely, which shows that I think for many people they don't care. This may be a conversation people like you and I and your listeners have, but for many Americans, they don't care. They like his music. He's very talented. Mm. And what he sings about and what he represents is immaterial to them.
4: What do you think, if you're listening, do you like a band more because you see the politics of their music, or would you prefer them to steer clear of politics and just let the performance take place? Let us know. 1-300-222-702 is the number, or the text line 0467-922-702. Tell us about the band MC, Simon.
5: MC5. So they started out in the late 1960s, and this is a band that was hugely influential, including for people like me. So a brief little story. Teenager living in Armidale. I hear a documentary on ABC Radio, Renee, one of your forebears back many decades ago, late at night on ABC, and this person was talking about the most powerful political bands in the world, and he said there are two, The Who and MC5. And I went, oh, I've got to find out about this band. So I took a 10-hour train to Sydney the next weekend, went to an import store and bought their records, because the message this

0: person said on ABC was this is a band that was about radical anti-establishment revolution. And I'm a teenager going, that's the band for me. They were so political. Their manager formed the White Panther Party, and their shows, police lined the theatres of their shows with their batons out armed to arrest people. They were surveilled by the FBI. They played at the Democratic Party convention in 1968 in Chicago, which is famous for the riots and violence there. And they actually said, we're not a band, we're part of a revolution. And their music was not to be taken just as their music. It was part of a movement to an anti-Vietnam and anti-establishment movement to change America.
1: Mm. Here's a little bit of one of their songs, Kick Out the Jams. Do you need to introduce this for us, or will we just take a listen, Simon?
0: Have a listen and I'll come back and explain a bit about it.
2: Brothers and sisters, I want to see you see your hands out there. Let me see you see your hands. I want everybody to kick up some noise. I want to hear some revolution out there, brothers. I want to hear a little revolution. Brothers and sisters, the time has come for each and every one of you to decide whether you are going to be the problem or whether you are going to be the solution.
3: That's right.
2: You must choose, brothers, you must choose. It takes 5 seconds. 5 seconds of decision. 5 seconds to realize your purpose here on the planet. It takes 5 seconds to realize that it's time to move. It's time to get down with it. Brothers, it's time to testify, and I want to know, are you ready to testify? Are you ready? I give you a testimonial. The

0: The opening of the song, Kick Out the Jams by MC5. Gee, it's a rousing message, isn't it?
1: And can you imagine, I was a teenager then, but can you imagine being a young person and you're told you've got 5 seconds to choose, which side are you on? You're either with us, you know, or you're against, you're not with us. And you, there's no sitting on the ground. Oh, yeah, I quite like that band. You're part of a political movement. Now, I know the 60s have been well and truly glamorized in our eyes of a bygone time, but the power of that, and can you imagine the, you know, the police and the FBI and others, when this kind of revolutionary talk is sold on records, is out there, it's dangerous, but it also makes that band not just about their music, it's a political statement. And their manager, John Sinclair, this is quite bizarre, Renee, when you think that he got arrested for what the police said was possession of 2 marijuana cigarettes, and he got 10 years in prison. And John Lennon actually wrote a song about him called Free John Sinclair. The Beatles took up his cause. He got a decade in prison for having 2 joints on him, but it was about stopping the band and stopping the politics of their message.
0: Mm. Frank Zappa is another one who has really roused fans. Here he is, Frank Zappa.
2: He's been sick.
3: Hello, this is Frank Zappa. Be smart when you go out there and vote. Don't just put an X on something and stick it in a box. Won't you go all the way for the
1: USA? Mm. So Frank Zappa had a very interesting message. He didn't tell people who to vote for. He told them to vote. And there's a long segment of this, Renee, where he goes on for about a minute and a half about decision-making. And he says, don't just go in there and tick a box. Don't just go in there and do that. You have to think. And he wanted his fans to vote and have informed decision-making. And he was the first kind of major rock star in America to introduce voting and democracy as part of his concert and his message. And Zappa actually was going to run for US president. It's a true story. He contemplated, he talked about it, and unfortunately he got cancer and ill health prevented that. But he was seriously contemplating running for the US presidency.
0: Wow. Okay, here's a bit more of that. He's Get Out and Vote.
2: He's been sick.
3: Hello, this is Frank Zappa. I would like to recommend that you actually go out and register, you actually go out and vote, but try and do it intelligently and don't be too conscious of the dumb slogans that float around during elections. And also try and be rational and do a little bit of research into who and what you're voting for. Just be smart when you go out there and vote. Don't just put an X on something and stick it in a box.
0: Okay, running a big campaign, Frank Zappa there. Who else? Neil? Yeah, go on.
1: I love that bit, try to be rational. What a great political slogan for voting. But when you vote, just try to be rational. He almost says it pleadingly, like, you know, if you're going to vote, just try to make a rational decision. It's such a wonderful message, because in Australia, you know, it's compulsory voting, but over there, and at all his concerts, he had voter registration forms to get people to go and sign up to vote.
0: Neil Young is another one. Here he is with his Let's Impeach the President song. Let's

0: So this is about George W. Bush over Iraq.
1: Yes, and he put this album and this song out during the war, or when the Gulf War started, or the first war in Iraq. And they then toured. Crosby, Stills, Nash & Young toured and played this. And people walked out. It was really divisive. People left. Veterans and their families were booing the concerts. They were really appalled that an artist like Neil Young, yes, you can protest the environment. There are many things you can, the safe ground, civil rights, everything, but he's called for the president to be impeached, put out an album called Living With War, and then played this at his concerts. And he lost a lot of fans in America, and people were really angry and booed his concerts. I mean, a minority, but they were booing him for daring to, I kind of guess, have such a powerful political message in his music.

0: I guess it's a step too far, isn't it? The idea that you might want to stop a war or you might want to bring troops home, but to impeach a president.
1: Oh, absolutely, Renee. You can have that, you know, like John Lennon, you know, Imagine or, you know, give peace a chance, you know, some of the Beatles stuff. That's fine because that's a generalised message. But when you specifically say George W. Bush or Donald Trump or a president in the US, much more than here, I mean, you could probably put out a song about an Australian Prime Minister and no one would care. We have a band, the Whitlams, named after an Australian Prime Minister. But in the US, that is a bridge too far and was considered incredibly controversial 20 years ago when that came out.
0: How interesting. Simon Tatz is here. We're talking about bands that have got a strong political message to share. Do you like that? Are you attracted to that kind of music or that band because of it? Or do you prefer? Would you prefer them to leave their politics, you know, to one side and not use that in their music? Bob Dylan, where do you see him? I mean, he was a pretty political figure, wasn't he, for the left?
1: So this is the great thing. I'm a huge, your listeners will know, Renee, and I say this, I'm a huge Bob Dylan fan. You know, I've been a Bob Dylan fan for, you know, since I was a little kid. But his politics was less controversial than his religious conversion. So in the 80s, Bob Dylan, the story goes that he was in a hotel one night and Jesus spoke to him. I don't think I'm saying anything that's not on the public record. And he became a born-again Christian and put out a series of Christian albums and toured. And interestingly enough, the religious message was far more divisive and caused far more controversy than any of his political or protest songs.
0: Isn't that interesting? Here's one of the songs.

0: a bad song.
1: Oh, look, it's really interesting. Bob Dylan's Christian Era is probably his strongest songwriting. The bands were fantastic, the recordings. They couldn't sell out his concerts, which is never happened for Dylan before. People walked out, people hated it. And now, sort of 20 or 30 years later, there's been this reassessment of how fantastic the Christian Era was, except for the lyrical content. And there's whole forums and books and websites going, the music was great, the recording's great, we just didn't like the lyrics and the message, but we loved everything else. But at the time, fans just couldn't wait to get out of the door. How dare he preach his religion to us? He can preach civil rights and human rights and all sorts of things, but not religion.

0: Jane says, thank you for this segment. I love music that is political. I love the Whitlams, the song Blow Up the Pokies. I think Jane wants to hear more of it. Tim is remembering John Lennon with Imagine, also Paul Kelly from Little Things, Big Things Grow. Nat says, what about Kneecap, one of my favourite politically forward groups of current times? Amel and the Sniffers are also great. They often take a political stance. And have a listen to Don Dale or Sober, two of their songs. Yeah, so, I mean, there's plenty of examples of where big bands have a very strong political view and use that in their messaging.
1: Absolutely. And Kneecap are a great example. I'm glad your listener raised them. They have taken a position on overseas conflicts and other things, banned in some countries, made themselves into a highly political band. I guess the issue for a band like Kneecap will be some of the artists we're talking about were well established and then came out with a political message. If a band starts being known because of their politics, whether the music and what they do over the years will sustain them, we'll know with time. But Kneecap certainly have hit the world stage, both musically and with their very strong stance on certain issues.
0: In Australia, we've got plenty of examples.

0: And then, of course, frontman Peter Garrett joins the ALP.
1: Yes, and becomes Minister for the Environment, where they approve the largest uranium mine in Australia. So there is a thing we might talk about if we have time, massive attack later. Mm. One of the issues with an artist or a band being political is it does come with accusations of hypocrisy, and people who are opposed to them like to point out the bands that do climate change and, you know, save the planet will also fly everywhere, and concerts are huge energy emitters. There's Massive Attack, actually, are one of the few artists that talk about emission-free concerts and festivals. But you do get a sense that some bands who make a stance will also put themselves in the spotlight, as Midnight Oil have, for, well, you know, they also are users of the climate. They also, as you say, Peter Garrett was a member of the Labor Party that passed laws that many environmentalists were dissatisfied with. And this becomes the problem, or not the problem, but it does become an issue for musicians that take a stance. They also open themselves up to those who look to attack them for whatever reason, be it flying around everywhere or playing in countries that Bob Dylan played in China. Many artists have who's at the forefront of human rights and other issues. It points out where they play. Even playing in Trump's America could be controversial for some.
0: Yeah, yeah. I mean, that's a different thing, though, than Peter Garrett sort of writing so passionately with Midnight Oil about issues and then approving a uranium mine as a federal minister.
1: It is. I have an interesting story, though. I have a friend of mine who's a member of the Conservative Party and worked for the Conservative government, and he loves Midnight Oil. He follows them everywhere, as to all their shows, and I sometimes stir him and say, what about the lyrics? He said, the lyrics mean nothing to me. The band are amazing, and I like that attitude. He doesn't care what they're singing about. Anyone who's seen Midnight Oil and Peter Garrett know what an incredible live band they are, and what they're singing about is of no interest to him. It's the songs, the recordings, the passion that he brings to them, not the lyrics. Like someone like myself who loves Bob Dylan but doesn't really care for his message about being saved and other things, I listen to it for other reasons.
0: Mm, that's interesting. Yeah. What else? 1-300-222-702, there's the number, or the text line 0467-922-702. Pink Floyd. We don't need no education. Would you say that's a political? I guess it is a political statement.
1: It is, and Pink Floyd are the most. But I'm glad you raised them. They're a really interesting band, and I've been in the rabbit hole of the internet forums about this over the last little while. It's incredible. You can spend hours on forums of people doing this. So Pink Floyd, Roger Waters, is very divisive. So Roger Waters is very political, founding member of Pink Floyd, has some very strong views about issues happening overseas. And Pink Floyd fans are divided. And one of the people, somebody wrote on this, said, I have an emotional connection with the band, but I have problems with Roger Waters' vitriolic words and statements. How do I sort of cope? Wrote this on a forum, like, I love the band. I grew up with The Wall and Dark Side of the Moon, but I don't like what some of their members are saying and doing now. It's almost like a letter to, you know, a helpline. What do I do?
0: Mm, yeah. Well, there's a big story, isn't there, behind the Dixie Chicks and this song.

0: Now, Dixie Chicks, of course, everyone knows, absolute red heartland in America, and they criticise President George W. Bush, and their audience abandons them.
1: Exactly. So 2003, it's the start of the Iraq War. They're in London. They're not even in the US. And one of them said on stage, the quote was, "We're ashamed of President George Bush." Country radio stations stopped playing their music. They got pulled off the air in the US. Fans went public and smashed their CDs. I don't know if you do what you do on a streaming service. I guess you just delete them. They actually smashed their CDs. The band had to put out an apology, said sometimes what they say backfires. Even their family got abused. Some of their parents and others were hounded and abused. They didn't play for a long time and then changed their name to the Chicks. Apparently Dixie was considered offensive because it's a Southern thing. They're a really good band. They were on their way up and were doing very well. And one comment on stage pretty much derailed their career for quite a sizable chunk of their audience. And I don't think they've ever recovered, which is a real shame because they're a wonderful band in that style of music. And they made a fairly harmless comment during a divisive war in another country.
0: Mm. Yeah, extraordinary story. Who else? Who else kind of you put in to the category of political bands that kind of use their political messaging effectively?
1: Well, there's a few, but I can't not mention Morrissey because he's the most divisive political character of all at the moment. Morrissey from the Smiths, a hugely popular and influential band. Got a wonderful guitarist-songwriter, Johnny Marr, who's considered a bit of a darling of the left. Morrissey is so divisive. I discovered, Renee, that a professor at Cal State University in California has written a book about Morrissey called Mozlandia, Morrissey Fans in the Borderlines. And she's written a book about Morrissey fans and how they cope with his pro-Brexit, his anti-immigration. He said anti-Muslim things. He said believes in white replacement theory, said some really divisive things. He's hugely popular in California where he lives. His concerts are sold out. It's made no difference at all to his popularity. But in Britain and in Australia and others, there's this huge divide amongst Smiths fans. How do you separate Morrissey from the Smiths, given the band are so represent probably the complete left and right of the political spectrum?

0: Simon Tetz, has Morrissey always held those views on migration?
1: Well, no, apparently not. When he started, he was quite anti-Margaret Thatcher and sort of a considered part of the left. And then, look, it's such an interesting question, right? Should musicians and artists not have views, or should they keep them to themselves if they're divisive? Eric Clapton's another one who apparently, so Reddit and every other forum tells me, is an anti-vaxxer and anti-immigration. Does it matter? It obviously does to some. For me, I don't really care. I have a lot of records, and I file them by genre, but I don't have political genre. I don't file, well, these are in the left and these are in the right and these people whose views I agree with. But for some people, and in the world we're in now that is quite divided in some ways, people attach meaning to a performer and artist's political views and their popularity, and even their ability to sell records and concerts seems to be influenced by what stance they take, if any, on certain views. And they can even be criticised for not having a stance. I can remember an artist being asked, their view on a foreign conflict, and they said, I just play music. And it was like, well, but what's your view about what's happening in the Middle East? And it's, no, I just play music. I don't have views on those things. I'm not here to do, I'm just here to play an instrument or sing. And so even not having a view can be divisive. It's a complex world, Renee, to just follow music and like it. It comes with this baggage.
0: Well, music is hugely powerful. It's hugely emotive, as we've discussed many times before. Kid Rock is another example of someone who's very clear about where he's political.

0: political allegiance is. He has said many times how much he supports President Donald Trump. He has held rallies for him and sung for his re-election, and I guess will continue to do that. But it brings us to where we started, Simon Tatz, the concert that you went to see Massive Attack.
1: Yeah, so I'm going to be careful with what I say, Renee, because I don't want to offend or create great controversy, but I went to see Massive Attack and they were fantastic. I mean, it was one of the best concerts I've been to. It was incredible, but it was highly political and they make very clear their views about the conflict in the Middle East, as well as some other views about slave labour, about capitalism, about war and other things. And I've spoken to people and met people who wouldn't go or wouldn't see them because they were deeply offended by the strong political stance that they take. Now, personally, I didn't agree with some of the messages and other things that they projected, but it was an amazing concert and I thoroughly enjoyed it and admired their musicianship, the whole experience and the concert. Didn't influence me, didn't make me think, oh, I'm going to change my views or I agree with them. In fact, some of it I disagreed with. But it was a great concert and it was a wonderful experience. But for some people, they wouldn't go or were highly offended that they

0: necessarily agree with everything that they present or sing or say, but for others, there's a line to be drawn, and that line, unfortunately, is about foreign conflict or political parties or presidents and things like that.
1: Mm. So you could be, you're saying, like your example of the senior Howard government advisor who listens to the oils but just doesn't listen to the lyrics.
0: Yes, exactly. Or they just bypass them. You go, okay, well, you know, I don't really care. We have it with actors who have certain views. We have it with other things in life. And I'll give you a little quick story. I was on holidays recently and reading holiday trashy reading. I was reading a Robert Galbraith thriller, The Strike series, and someone came up to me and said, "You can't read that." And I said, "Why not?" And they said, "Well, that's J.K. Rowling's. You can't read their stuff." And I'm like, "I'm just reading a thriller that's like 800-page, you know, detective thriller on a holiday." But they said, "No, their views, et cetera, et cetera." Now, I don't want to offend anyone, and I understand just how divisive J.K. Rowling's is, but I was just reading a thriller. I wasn't reading their political views. I wasn't endorsing them. I wasn't getting involved in them. I was reading a British crime novel on holidays. But a stranger tells me, "No, you can't read that because it's associated with somebody's highly divisive views about gender issues."
1: Transgender issues.
0: Yeah. I was a little bit surprised about that. I thought, well, I'm not going to read it or not read it because of that. They're a very good writer, as readers of Harry Potter books know. They're very well-written books. So, again, I think it's a personal thing. When for some people, that's a bridge too far. For me, if they're a good writer, I'll read them, and as long as it's not a preachy kind of thing, I'll read the book for what it is, or I'll listen to the music for what it is.
1: Always fascinating to chat to you, Simon. Thank you.
0: My pleasure. Thank you, Renee.
1: Here is a song from Massive Attack. The song is Safe From Harm. Simon Tatts. Former doorman, former political staffer, but overwhelmingly a music lover. Some of the politics mixed in with big bands that you would well know. This is Massive Attack.

Janet also went to the Massive Attack concert. She says the concert was heavy visually, but musically it was brilliant. Many in the audience, though, hated it.

It is interesting, isn't it? If the band you love goes a bit too far with their political messaging and you're not on board or you're not up for that, do you stick with them or do you kind of shun them? Do you walk out? Do you stop listening?

0: One of Australia's most recognisable broadcasters is facing the biggest battle of his life. Alan Jones has pleaded not guilty to multiple historical sexual assault charges, and now the case is before the courts.
1: I'm not going to dwell here on the allegations made about me, other than to say that I refute them entirely.
0: As witnesses step into the box and the evidence unfolds, the Case Of podcast will be your eyes and ears inside the courtroom. 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
4: Let's talk the history of the hoodie at 17 minutes away from the 10 o'clock news. How do you see the hoodie in today's world? It has a very long and interesting history. To go through it, Emily Brayshaw is here, a fashion historian from UTS in Sydney. Hello, Emily.
5: Hey, how you doing?
4: If you think about the hoodie, we think of, you know, a jumper, but it was once almost a gown, wasn't it?
5: So essentially, you know, hoodies, people have been wearing some kind of hood for thousands of years. And it's really, when you talk about gowns, it's sort of like a cloak with a hood kind of thing attached, or sometimes a hood was just a hood on its own because, you know, until really the 1300s, we didn't sort of have the technology to make garments like we do today. So, yeah, they were just sort of a cloak draped, but also we do have separate hoods. So the Orkney hood was discovered in a peat bog in the Orkney Islands in Scotland, and it was a covered the head and shoulders of an Iron Age child, and it's really sweet.
4: Mm. I guess I'm always think of the Franciscan monks, and they wore those, you know, very austere kind of garments, the brown, long brown kind of cloak with the hood, didn't they?
5: Yes, definitely, definitely. And look, it's also very practical, right? So it's kind of like a tunic with a hood in, or a cloak with a hood. And like those monasteries are really cold and, you know, and those churches get really cold. And so, you know, having that hood over your head just gives you that extra warmth in a really chilly environment. So it's quite a powerful thing, you know, to have.
4: Mm. Anne Boleyn famously wore a sort of hooded, embroidered garment, didn't she?
5: Well, they were a little bit different from the sort of idea of the hood that we have. So they were sort of gabled hoods and French hoods. She wore a French hood. And they were more sort of like a type of hat, you could call it. They were sort of sat a bit like a hood, but they were more like a construction with wire and fabric, often luxurious jewels and sumptuous fabrics as well, sometimes very fine silks and linens and velvets. And they're a far cry from the so-called shoplifter chic that we have today.
4: They're pretty ubiquitous, aren't they, the hoodie, the one we've got today. I mean, a lot of kids, teenagers wear them as sportswear. They'll wear them to bed. They're comfortable. They're warm. They're kind of, you know, they're just comfy clothing.
5: And look, I've got a hoodie, and I've even got a hood on my dressing gown.
4: Yeah.
5: So, you know, we're still going them strong. But they really kind of pop up around 1930. And Champion Athletic Apparel in America, a company, developed a hooded sweater in the 30s to keep athletes warm ahead of the game. But the hoodie also appealed to manual workers as well. You know, again, early starts, cold mornings, tradies love a hoodie, and they have done for almost 100 years now.
4: Mm. Well, we love them, don't we? We love them in the snowfields, or we love them ice skating. I think the Australian ice skaters wore them in the 1940s?
5: Yes, they did. They did hooded jumpers. So they would have sort of been knitted sometimes as well, and were knitwear. But the tracksuit sort of fabric is what it's really come to now. And that sort of developed, I guess, you know, around the 70s, I'd say, with the rise of the tracksuit as well, and the rise of leisure wear in the early sort of 70s. And so, you know, Rocky, Sylvester Stallone, wears a hoodie most famously in his training montage in the first of the Rocky films.
4: Yes. I mean, the theme of Rocky kind of, have I got this? I might have it wrong here. Is that
5: That's the one, yeah!
4: Rocky Balboa. Now, it just wouldn't be the same without the hoodie, would it?
5: It wouldn't. And again, it's sort of tying him to this working class roots as well, right? So, you know, Rocky himself, he's a working class man. He's got big dreams. And so the tracksuit kind of ties in with that workwear theme as well as the athletic theme as well, which is why I think it's such a was such a powerful symbol as well, such great costuming in the early 70s.
4: So Emily Brayshaw, when did the hoodie become part of counterculture, youth culture, rebellion, hiding something, and kind of almost de-identifying yourself?
5: Yeah, so really we sort of see it moving into streetwear in the 80s and 90s, where breakdancers and graffiti artists in New York on the east coast of the USA picked them up. And so they sort of became symbol of that generation a lot. You know, you're running from the cops, they're great to run in, pull it over your face, hide your face. And, of course, skaters and snowboarders love a good hoodie as well. And with this, of course, comes the moral panic. You know, the youth of today, hip-hop, drugs, it's all gone wrong, you know. And so these oversized baggy hoodies became linked to youth crime, even though sort of everybody wears them now. Vandalism, violence, shoplifting, like I was calling shoplifter chic, because of that ability to kind of hide your identity. And it's a trope as well that we've seen throughout the 20th century in film. You know, you see the person walking through the town not wanting to show their face, they've got the hood on, you know. But I think if you're walking through town in a cloak with a hood, with the hood up, you are probably more likely to stand out.
4: So it's a particular look though, isn't it? It's got to be oversized. And dark.
5: Yeah, definitely. Yeah, look, that's sort of the more boring you make it, the less you stand out, right? And, of course, if it's oversized, it can help hide your frame, which is great, which can also help in de-identifying as well.

0: It really is. And so, you know, there was the Million Hoodie March in the US in protest of this racial profiling. And, you know, I think sort of that still happens a lot. You know, the hood goes up. It happens in Australia as well. Maybe people don't get shot, but, you know, the hood goes up and immediately we sort of think of perhaps thugs, crims, you know, people like that.
1: Mm. Interestingly, there is an exhibition in Rotterdam? An exhibition was held to sort of talk about how the hoodie is perceived. It was titled, "What Do You See When You Look at This Garment and What Might Others See?"
0: Yeah, so there was, that was in Rotterdam in 2019, but the Museum of Design in Atlanta this year has an exhibition of hoodies as well. Again, asking, you know, like, what do you see when you look at this garment? Do you see someone like Mark Zuckerberg, who's just like so rich that he wears a hoodie to corporate meetings because
1: he can?
0: Yeah, he can wear whatever he likes. Or do you see a criminal? Is it based on the colour of someone's skin? Is it based on someone's gender? You know, what do we see when we see a hoodie these days? Of course, also in lockdown, we got the hoodie, which are those giant, fluffy, oversized hoodies that, you know, I think will probably become the staple of the zombie apocalypse. We'll just be shuffling around in those.
1: Here's a few more ideas. What about Little Red Riding Hood? She had a hoodie.
0: She did. She did, absolutely. And that was tied very much to dress in Europe and in the UK. There was actually a bit of a trend there at the beginning of the 19th century for women to wear red cloaks with hoods. And so it's not too isolated, but again, that hood would have kept her warm. These cloaks would have all been made from quite a thick wool, you know, to keep people warm. Our hoodies these days are generally made, like I said, from tracksuit material or some kind of fleece, you know, not so much wool anymore because it makes them tricky to chuck in the washing machine.
1: Robin Hood, did he wear a hood?
0: Oh, that's a great question. I think it would have been more the type of hood that we sort of see maybe the Orkney hood in, or even Boxton Man, who was a sort of middle class, if you want to call it that, medieval guy who died around 1350 to 1370. And he had a woolen hood and a tunic and a cloak plus a separate woolen hood, and that had a really, really long sort of came down to a big point, and people used to wrap them around their neck for a scarf, again, for warmth.
1: Uh-huh. Emma says, hoods are essential clothing in Canberra. You lose most of your heat from head and neck, so when you come out of shops into the windy, chilly car parks, you need to flip up the hood.
0: Mm. Absolutely, and we sort of see you know, again, for warmth in film as well. I grew up in Goulburn, so I know all about keeping warm in your hoodie. But, yeah, I'm looking at a picture at the moment of Boxton Man, and he does actually look a lot like the clothes that the hobbits wore in Lord of the Rings. So very much that style of hood.
1: Fascinating stuff. Hey, Emily Brayshaw, thank you so much for your time.
0: My pleasure. Have a great evening.
1: Potted history of the humble hoodie. Emily Brayshaw is a fashion historian from UTS in Sydney. I'm Renee Crosh. This is Evenings, and this is Men at Work. 5 to 10, we'll find out what's coming up for you with Phil Clark on Nightlife in the Tick.

0: must be gonna play cricket this year, then, are you, Johnny?
1: Nah.
0: Well, you sure are a funny kid, Johnny. But I like you. So tell me, what kind of boy are you, Johnny?

0: Let's find out what's coming up for you after the 10 o'clock news. Phil Clark, hello.
1: Hello, Renee. How are you?
0: I'm great.
1: We're going to talk in our first hour with George Megalogenis about his new book, Three Shocks. He's always a great analyst of Australia, and his use of data and his investigation of the numbers reveals some very interesting things about what Australia has become and where we are going and why politics has missed it. So we'll unravel some of that with George. I'd love you to join that conversation in our first hour as well. What else are we talking about tonight? Mark Kenny's going to lead the Nightlife News breakdown. Andrew Hastie's very, very worried about what's going on in the Secret Harbour by-election in Perth. And he's probably right to be worried because a large part of it overlaps his electorate. Will One Nation take the seat? If they do, after all, it's probably it's a Labor haven. So what's going on? So there's a lot of interest in it. So we'll talk about that. Michael Adams, 50 years ago in history, Douglas Mawson claimed 42% of Antarctica for King George V, his heirs and successors forever. Back then, we'll talk some more about that remarkable declaration. And Peter Marks will investigate tech as well. The algorithm that drives X has been revealed. So what does it tell us? We'll talk with Peter about that. Also some remarkable breakthroughs in hearing aids as well. So we'll have a chat about that with Peter. All coming up.
0: Very good. Looking forward to that, Phil. That's 4 hours of Nightlife with Phil Clark. Right now, though, it is time for the ABC News at 10 o'clock. You have yourself a great night, and I'll see you same time tomorrow from 6:30.
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0: ABC News with Andrew Kaloupas. The Prime Minister says Australia needs a single national framework to govern the rapid expansion of AI data centres. Speaking at the Business Council of Australia's annual dinner, Mr Albanese reiterated plans to take proposed standards on energy and water use to National Cabinet tomorrow, despite objections from Queensland and the Northern Territory. He says consistent rules are needed to turn growing investment in AI infrastructure into a national economic advantage.
1: Tomorrow I will advance discussion on national standards for AI at National Cabinet. The objective of all governments must be to turn our attractive investment settings into a comparative advantage that supports our national interests. We can't afford to have eight different systems in Australia, which is why we need national standards.
0: Federal Labor MP Luke Gosling says he'll fight a charge of breach of bail conditions levelled against him today. The conditions were imposed after Mr Gosling allegedly assaulted the Northern Territory Administrator David Connolly in July, charges Mr Gosling denies. NT Police have not detailed how Mr Gosling allegedly breached his bail conditions on August 14th, and Mr Gosling says he's been given no further information about the alleged breach either. The matter will be heard on September 30, with Mr Gosling saying his legal team will contest the new charge. A police officer says she was horrified by a random stabbing outside her office in Melbourne, which left a young boy and his mother in hospital this afternoon. The 10-year-old was punched and then stabbed in the upper body on Spencer Street around 1 o'clock before the attacker turned against the boy's mother. A 27-year-old man, who's known to police, was arrested carrying a pair of scissors a short time later. Superintendent Zorka Dunstan says witnesses stepped in to help the pair.
2: It's completely random. We're horrified by it. I'm just grateful that we had people assist immediately. There's no doubt that if they didn't assist, it would have been a lot more serious.
0: Iran has vowed to retaliate after the US expanded its sanctions on the country. William Howard Evans reports.
3: It was US Treasury Secretary Scott Bessent who unveiled the measures dubbed Economic D-Day. Under the latest threat to the Iranian regime, Mr. Bessent says the US will cut all economic ties with the country and any nation that is financially partnering with it. It follows numerous U-turns and extended deadlines from the White House as it attempts to end the conflict. But just hours after the announcement, the Iranian Economic Minister Ali Mardanazadeh said Iran has been waiting for these plans for a long time, adding the government has its own tools and knows how to play the game.
0: A tornado which has swept through southwestern France has damaged more than 300 homes and left dozens of people injured. On Tuesday morning local time, about 21,000 households were without power across the region. Social media footage shows the tornado towering above villages, swirling into the sky. The Greens and the Conservation Council of Western Australia have slammed energy giant Woodside for abandoning two significant clean energy initiatives. Here's Brianna Shepherd.
4: Woodside has revealed it's abandoning plans to invest $7 billion in clean energy and is scrapping its goals for Scope 3 emissions, which are those emitted by customers. The oil and gas giant will retain its target for cutting direct emissions by 2030 and its aspiration to be net zero by 2050 or earlier. But it says the initiatives being dropped were established in a different market context. The Greens and the Conservation Council have both slammed the move, labelling it as grossly negligent and proof the company only cares about making as much money as possible while it still can. Woodside today announced a 7% rise in profits for the first half of the year.
0: To sport, and Melbourne captain Max Gawn has claimed a record 9th All-Australian blazer as the league's best ruck at the AFL Awards in Melbourne. Western Bulldogs captain Marcus Bontempelli was also awarded his 8th All-Australian honour, drawing him level with greats of the game Gary Ablett Sr., Gary Ablett Jr., Patrick Dangerfield, Lance Franklin, Robert Harvey and Mark Rusciuto. Collingwood star Nick Dacos collected his second Lee Matthews trophy for the most valuable player as voted by his peers. You're up to date with the latest from ABC News.
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2: Yes, well, hello, and how are you, Philip Clark, with you on ABC Radio? 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South Australia and the Northern Territory, 10:24. Wherever you are in the big country, from Dover, high end, all the way to Darwin, and from Perth to Cairns. We're broadcasting for you tonight, plenty on, so I hope you can join us. Remember the number 1300 800 222. Text me on 0467 922 702. 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Tuvalu, Fiji and Kiribati at 10:06. Tonga, Samoa, Honiara, Port Vila, hello to you. And all around the world, of course, on the World Wide Web, where we have listeners in every nook and cranny of the world. 1300 800 222. Keep that number handy. You might like to call my first guest, George Megalogenis, in the first hour of the program as we discuss what Australia has become as well. By the way, if you're using the ABC Listen app, it's a great way to grab our podcasts as well. There's plenty on, including that discussion about sovereign citizens with Dr. Harry Hobbs and Dr. Stephen Young, which we had the other day. That was a very interesting conversation. Also, that pretty, I thought, worrying conversation with Adrian Wolfson about the intersection of biotechnology and AI on what they can do with human life these days. I mean, he did say they could produce a talking dog. He said it. I don't know. Anyway, you can make up your own mind by checking that out as well. Don't forget, by the way, the Nightlife News Breakdown, which tops our second hour every night, is also up there on the podcasts. A great way to get a concise summary of what's going on each day. Mark Kenny's in tonight. Some of the top political journalists of the country join us. We also speak regularly to the likes of Hugh Remington, Emily Barrett, Paul Bongiorno, Amy Remakis, Claire Armstrong, Michael Pascoe, Greg Jericho, Katina Curtis, Barry Cassidy, Quentin Dempster. List goes on. So a lot of listeners use it as a catch-up with politics. So it's all there on the Listen app. Just put Nightlife into the search bar of the ABC Listen app and you'll get there. All right, first up tonight, speaking of top political journalists, one of Australia's leading political writers and analysts, George Megalogenis, is going to join us. George has written extensively and extraordinarily well about what sort of country we are. In his new book, The Australian Moment, won the Prime Minister's Literary Award back in 2013. He's also the author of Fault Lines, Longest Decade, Australia's Second Chance, and a whole range of other books as well. His latest book's called Three Shocks, Who We Are Becoming in the 21st Century, examining just what Australia is looking like now. As he notes, for the first time since Federation, the majority of the population are now migrants and their children. And professional women are now the largest segment of the workforce. Have the political parties, the major political parties, missed all this? And have they missed it at their peril? In some cases, is it terminal for them? We'll talk some more about that. You might have some questions and calls for George too. Love you to join the conversation. 1300 800 222 is the number. What else is happening? Mark Kenny will lead the Nightlife News Breakdown, as I said. did you know that Australia claims sovereignty over 42% of the Australian continent, known as the Australian Antarctic Territory? I'll play you the claim, which was made by Sir Douglas Mawson back in 1931. It's quite hilarious listening, in a way, from this distance about all of that. The British government, I think when they heard about it, thought, no thanks, you can have that back, Australia, despite the fact that Douglas Mawson was claiming it for King George and his heirs and successors forever. Anyway, more on that with Michael Adams, creator and host of the Forgotten Australia podcast, a bit later on as well. X's newly revealed our search algorithm has been revealed, and it tells us what how it works and what's going on. So we'll try and pick that apart with Peter Marks as well. We'll play the Mighty Challenge, of course, and someone's got to win that. So how about it? How about it be you, huh? All coming up. I hope you can join us for some or all of this. Well, if you'd like to ask a question of George Megalogenis, give him a call. 1-300-800-222 is my number.
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2: Yes, George Megalogenis has long been charting the changing demographics of Australia, how as a migrant nation we're changing and how we are changing in other ways as well. The recent rise of right-wing populism in Australia has raised a question as to whether the traditional political parties of this country have been reading this particularly well. Our country is now predominantly composed of migrants and the children of migrants. Women who work are the largest proportion of the workforce. On top of these changes, the world is changing fast. Old alliances and sureties, such as our reliance on America for security, look fragile. Who are our friends again? And what does all this mean for the future? People are worried, but are there ready answers? George Megalogenis joins me tonight to discuss his new book, Three Shocks, Who We Are Becoming in the 21st Century. If you'd like to join this conversation, 1-300-800-222. George, good evening and welcome to Nightlife.
3: Thank you, Philip. Good evening to you too.
2: Terrific to have you with us as well. Tell me about the first shock, the migrant majority. Why is it a shock anyway? Where has it happened?
3: It's an identity shock. The three shocks serve as identity shocks, forcing us to think again about who we are. Because the country that Australia has been, certainly the century since Federation, tended to be whiter than migrant. The majority of the population up until recently were what I'd classify as old Australians. Both your parents were born here. Now, we crossed to a majority migrant around 2018. That's migrants and their children becoming the majority of the population again. Now, we're the first English-speaking nation to cross that threshold. If you compare us to the United Kingdom and the United States, they are both at fewer than 30% first and second generation migrant. So we are way out ahead of the countries we compare ourselves to in terms of our diversity. Now, that poses a challenge, obviously, for defining who we are, and especially when the definition of who we are had been settled for the previous century of Federation, even the first couple of hundred years of European settlement.
2: Yeah, it's reading your book, it's almost as though Australia was changing faster than people were prepared to acknowledge. Do you think?
3: I think that's right. Although these changes were inevitable and foreseeable, so since about 2005, the Treasury pointed this out. More than half of the population growth has been sourced to the overseas migration program. Now, the data I crunched shows that in the decade between the global financial crisis and the lockdown for COVID, just under 80% of the entire population growth in Australia over that decade were migrants and their children. And in a town like Sydney, it was almost 100%. It was 96% migrant and their children, 4% First Australians, Aboriginal and Torres Strait Islanders. There was zero change in the old Australian population, because a few more people left because of the property market than came the other way or were born. So that in itself, I think, is more profound, and it's occurring quicker than people appreciate. The changes in Sydney and in Melbourne especially, drawing both those cities together in a way that I think, notwithstanding the historical rivalries, are surprising to the rest of the country, because there's a certain part of our diversity that's almost defined by Melbourne and Sydney, and that's the Asian part of our population. Yeah. That's not just the Chinese-born and Indian-born, but also the Vietnamese. And in each of those three categories, between the Melbourne and Sydney, 40% of the national population, but two-thirds of the Indian-born migrants and three-quarters the Vietnamese and Chinese-born migrants. So the rest of the country doesn't look approximately like those two cities. But across the country, of course, we've crossed the threshold of majority migrant. I think the shock there for people is that the thing was coming as quickly as it did, and now, of course, once we're on that track, of sourcing most of our population growth to migrants, and almost the entirety of our growth in some years to migrants and their kids, the diversity is only going to accelerate.
2: Yes, that's right. Contrary to what many people believe, replacement from natural birth, of course, is below population replacement rate in Australia and indeed in almost every country in the world.
3: Absolutely. And in our case, it's been for 50 years.
2: Yeah, that's right. So, and I don't think this is commonly appreciated, though. I think people have probably thought for a while, oh, well, you know, people have babies and therefore our population's increasing, but it's actually not that way. The only way the population increases in Australia is through migration, isn't it?
3: Yes. There are some places, and in Queensland especially, southeast Queensland, they've got a bit of a Goldilocks growth model still. They source about a third to the overseas migration program, a third to natural increase, and a third to in-state migration. So the cross currents of internal migration tend to help Queensland stay whiter than the rest of the country. Mm. But not every town and city is sort of configured the way the Gold Coast, Brisbane and the Sunshine Coast are. Country towns tend to lose their kids. They might get some retirees coming in the other direction, but their population at best will be stagnating. And the capital cities, as mentioned, still sourcing most of the migrants, and that's where most of the growth is. The Sydney statistic, which I mentioned earlier, it's an amazing thing to contemplate. In over a 10-year period, the old Australian population did not grow in a capital city. That's what a country town normally looks like. A country town of a few thousand people might have stagnant growth amongst a certain cohort of its population, but in a city the size of Sydney, over 5 million people, it lost as many people as it was adding through fertility.
2: Mm. George Megalogenis is with us. His latest book is titled Three Shocks, Who We're Becoming in the 21st Century. Might like to join us, 1-300-800-222, or ask him a question too. George, tell me about growing up in Melbourne. And can we talk a bit about Melbourne? Because I found all of this in your book fascinating about the way this city has changed and is changing almost out of all recognition from what it was. I mean, you start off with an interesting point that the Great Depression of the 1890s, which devastated Australia, we've all forgotten about it because we think that, you know, recent crashes were more serious, but they weren't. The population of Melbourne never recovers, I think, until the 1950s, does it?
3: Yeah, it's quite an extraordinary story. I have to keep reminding myself because there isn't a film archive to go to look at the poverty and look at the devastation. But something like 10% of the population of Melbourne in the darkest years of the Depression left.
2: Mm.
3: And some of them came back hungrier than when they departed. Most of them went to the West Australian gold fields because there was, fortunately for Australia, one last gold rush in the 1890s. But the thing that happened in Melbourne, it pretty much ended Melbourne's long run, golden run of the 19th century as the sort of dominant city, colonial city at the time. And the property market crashed in a way that would be incomprehensible today. As you allude, the real house prices don't return to their 1880s levels until the 1950s.
2: Mm.
3: And it's obviously good for affordability, but if your population is stagnating, which it was in those days before the reopening of the doors to the post-war migration program, Melbourne is a really, really sad city, and it's a sad city for about, well, a good half century after that depression.
2: Yeah. You describe, tell me about this, because you describe, you know, as a Greek kid, or kid, a child of Greek parents growing up in Melbourne, it's an Australia which is, I think, is recognisable to a lot of people of a certain generation too, when Greeks and Italians, you know, were a big migrant group growing up, and what Melbourne looked like and how all of that has changed completely. Tell me about that.
3: Yeah. So just taking it back to the Depression in the 1890s, the long story through the 20th century for Melbourne is a depopulation of the inner city. And essentially people leaving for the suburbs. And whilst the population is falling in the inner city, and to all intents and purposes, some of those inner city suburbs, quite famous ones, like a Richmond or a Collingwood, are slums, to all intents and purposes, and pretty much until the 1990s. Now, that's where the post-war migration waves land, and they put a floor under the population loss. So you get a very, very rapid change in the ethnic face of a lot of the inner city suburbs in the 50s and 60s and 70s, and then with the Vietnamese wave in the 80s. And so what ends up happening is that Melbourne becomes very diverse in its inner city, but it's white in its middle ring suburbs and sort of very white in its outer suburbs, commuter suburbs, you know, double garage, you know, quarter acre block. And so the city as it was then, and the parts of Sydney would feel familiar, and to a lesser extent Brisbane, because Brisbane didn't get much migration in the 20th century. And probably not Perth either, but maybe Adelaide is a little closer to the Melbourne experience of the mainland capitals, apart from Sydney. But the thing that's twisted, that's turned, it's not a twist, it is a plot twist. In the 21st century, you get a gentrification now of the inner city. So the inner city suddenly becomes whiter again.
2: Yeah.
3: A lot of young professional couples move in. And in fact, the newly arrived migrant can't afford to live in the inner city. Mm-hmm. The middle and the outer ring suburbs are the ones that are becoming more diverse. So especially when I look at the map of Melbourne, and being a data nerd, I decided to go through all of the census material from the 70s in my childhood, and I noted that something happens in Melbourne before it happens in every other city, and that's partly because we received in Melbourne sort of the bulk of the Greek and the Italian migration waves after the Second World War.
2: Yeah.
3: And also migrants from the former Yugoslavia. They are the three big non-English speakers that landed in Melbourne. Some of the suburbs start to separate in terms of their ethnic face. So the largest overseas-born group in a Richmond or a Collingwood, so either side of the Yarra River, are from Greece. In the western suburbs, it's from the former Yugoslavia around Footscray. And in the northern suburbs, it's the Italians. And then everywhere else, it's the English are the largest group. Now, there's only pockets of that diversity in Sydney, and pretty much everywhere else you look in Australia at the time, every suburb, every town, every city, every suburb, every town would have had the English as their largest overseas-born group, and maybe the Italians second. So that concentration of diversity begins in Melbourne. And you can see as you sort of almost do a look out the window test when you think about Sydney. Sydney was a lot wider than Melbourne was in the 70s, and then it starts to catch up in the 80s and 90s, especially with the migration from Vietnam and from China. And so you get a sense when you look at Melbourne, there's a bit of a time capsule here, but also a bit of a predictor of where the rest of Australia is going. And that's not because Melbourne is anywhere a special city. It's just that this experiment started with us. For reasons, as you alluded to again earlier, because we'd fallen so far in the first half of the 20th century after the 1890s depression. You have to smash a place first before you can grow it again. And because we went first, the growth path that the rest of Australia has been on for the last 50 or so years was predicted in Melbourne first.
2: Yeah, you say it's not a special city, but I don't know. When you're writing about it and you look in the numbers in your book, it is, I think, because as you say, it's the biggest kind of melting pot, as it were. It's the biggest migrant intake city in Australia. It's probably already now, but if not now, in the next couple of years, will become the largest city in Australia. It's overtaken Sydney, and it's seen in that sense, as the face of the modern changed Australia, isn't it?
3: I think that's certainly true. And think about it more broadly. Melbourne has been the sort of centre of political power twice in Federation, at Federation, because the Protectionist Party, which formed the first minority government in 1901, their numbers were strongest in Victoria. And Alfred Deakin, who was sort of Prime Minister three times in that first decade, is the man most associated with the sort of economic model we lived under for the first seven or eight decades of Federation. And then, of course, after the Second World War in the 50s and 60s, it's the era of Robert Menzies. So those two periods, Melbourne and also as the manufacturing capital, had a really big say in our national life and in our economic and social life. But, of course, that Australia was also very closed off.

0: off. And there wasn't the same concept of sort of national identity, because the state-based loyalties were still very strong in those days. So I think there might have been a bit of resentment everywhere else when Melbourne was in the ascendancy. And I know Melbourne's fall in the 80s and early, especially the early 90s recession, wasn't celebrated, but it wasn't mourned either. I was in the press gallery all through the 90s, and people in the Hawke government, people in the Keating government, bruising against their own mates in Victoria because they'd blown up the national economy. It serves them right. They've got 11% unemployment now.
1: Oh, dear.
0: We'll line them all up against the wall, Keating used to say. He'd make the rat-a-tat sound of machine guns to knock off all the Labor members in the state government that had ruined his chances for a soft landing.
1: But the Melbourne migrant experience is different, you say, than the Sydney one.
0: Well,
1: Tell
0: it's
1: me how.
0: different. It's different partly because of the timing. Because the post-war migration program really has its epicenter in the 50s and 60s in Melbourne, where all the jobs are. It's the manufacturing capital of Australia. The diversity experiment begins first in Melbourne, and there are cultural reasons why you expect Melburnians to be a little more welcoming. But because we started first, when the second wave comes, which is Southeast Asian migration, especially around the Vietnamese refugees, there wasn't quite the culture shock that there was in Sydney.
1: In
0: And
1: Sydney, yeah.
0: especially John Howard put his hand up later in the 80s, with an idea that cost him his job because it wasn't good politics at the time. Remember, he said we should slow the Asian migration intake in the interests of social cohesion.
1: That's right.
0: And that was a bit of phraseology that Pauline Hanson repurposed for her maiden speech in 1996 to say we've been swamped by Asians, in danger of being swamped by Asians. Now, why did Sydney have a sort of form of indigestion in the 70s and especially the 80s into the 90s? It's because they came to their Asian migration waves on a cold start. They didn't have quite the diversity, didn't have quite the experience with Southern European migration across the city that Melbourne did. And I think that's always been a crucial difference in the politics of the two cities in the post-war era. I mean, on the other hand, Melbourne was more divided on religious grounds because the Labor Party split was starts in Victoria in 55, and it sort of runs deepest all the way through the Menzies era. So that Protestant versus Catholic thing is sort of more keenly felt in Melbourne than in Sydney. But the flip side of that is that Sydney was the less welcoming of the two cities through the 50s and 60s, and it kind of showed when the sort of anti-migration discussion starts in politics, in federal politics in the late 80s, that it would start in Sydney.
1: George Megalogenis is with us. If you'd like to give him a call, 1300 800 222 is the number. Ross from Yokeng. G'day, Ross.
2: G'day, mate. Thanks for the program. As usual, the program, the topic is Eastern State centric. I'm from Perth.
1: It's not about to stay that way, Ross, but go on.
0: We'll bring Perth into it.
2: Fine. I just wanted to make that point. I'm a Perth-born person, and we have had – Australia has been built on immigration from the very first days when the English came here. It's an immigrant country. Now, we are part of Asia. We can't avoid that. And the fact that we're getting Asian and some African people here is not a threat to us. They're coming here because they like our society and our culture. That's why they're coming here. We shouldn't feel threatened by it. We should welcome it. And, I mean, we had Italians and Yugoslav people when it was still in existence come here and make a huge contribution to our Perth culture. We should welcome it. I don't think it should be seen as a threat. They come here because they want to enjoy what Australia has to offer.
1: Yep.
2: We still have Anzac Day. We still have football. We still have cricket. It's not a problem. I don't think we should
1: get you, No, I get you, Ross. Let's see what others think too. 1-300-800-222. Thank you, Ross. Let's talk a bit about the other cities. We've been talking about a bit about Sydney and Melbourne, George. Let's talk about what happened elsewhere. Because one of the theses of your book, in the sense, is that what's going on in Australia is mostly about what's going on and has gone on in Sydney and Melbourne. What happened in the other cities? I mean, because most migrants who come to Australia end up in those two big cities, don't they?
0: They do. Although, if you think about the 50s, it was always a question that there was an obvious answer to, but people were still stunned by the numbers. The English-born population in Perth is still at an extraordinary level. It's just under 10% of the population, which is a number that migrants from China and migrants from India don't approximate in either Sydney or Melbourne. In combination, they do, but not individually. And why do the English concentrate in Perth? Why do the New Zealanders concentrate in Brisbane? Because whilst you look at the Chinese and Indian migrants as been concentrated in the southeast, the frontier states, both Queensland and WA, have, it almost stands to reason, have a larger share of the whiter migrants.
1: Yeah.
0: Now, in Perth, the interesting story, and I sort of figured this out when I was looking at my dad's own journey to Australia in 1950, the migrant ship that he came out on, there are a number of reports that it was a Greek-flagged vessel, second- and third-class cabins. Not many people bought tickets for the first class. They're either sponsored or coming out on their own. A lot of the English, when they got off in Fremantle, didn't want to go any further. They were buggered after the trip. They were sick of eating spaghetti. And they couldn't wait for a plate of eggs and mash and peas. So 80% of migrants are going to settle where there's an established community. And something about the post-war migration program inevitably made WA whiter than the rest of the country, even though it had a form of diversity, obviously, because it had a lot of migrants. Queensland is a separate issue because Queensland, because of its sort of Goldilocks internal migration formula for growth, a lot of the New Zealand migrants ended up heading to Brizzy rather and to the Gold Coast rather than Sydney and Melbourne. And that again is a bit of a transport and a proximity choice, quick flight out, also jobs and lifestyle. So those things make more sense when you break down the sort of transport timing issues, rather than thinking of any more esoteric explanation about what's drawing people to cities. Just quickly, the reason why Indian migrants favour Melbourne over any other city in the country, and I had tested this thesis with the former ambassador to India, who did ask the question for me when she was over there, it's the MCG. That's the postcard for them. Love of cricket. And so anyway. So
1: I love what you call it in the book, the Tendulkar line.
0: Well, the Tendulkar line. Do you want to talk about that?
1: Let's talk about the Tendulkar line.
0: Yeah. Can we just park the Tendulkar line for a sec?
1: Okay.
0: You mentioned the other states. So one of the interesting things that sort of I uncovered, I should have known this because I've been covering this stuff for years, but I should have known this, but I didn't until I figured out a way to map it again. In economic hard times in Australia from the 1890s onwards, the two states that end up being our safety nets internally that sort of pick up people, WA and Queensland. And they in combination have really been the, especially through the resources boom in the earlier part of the 21st century, they have acted almost as an equal and opposite force to Melbourne and Sydney politically, electorally, because the entire Howard era turns on the ability of coalition parties to hold super majorities in WA and Queensland. And it didn't matter how many seats Labor won everywhere else, they were never going to get into power. So I found that southeast versus frontier state cultural divide very, very interesting. And there's no reason for it other than it's a power thing. It's a different economic model. One's obviously a resources-based model of growth, another one's migration-based model of growth. But there is affinity across all these

0: across all these places. The definition of Australia, you'd probably get the same answer. But what your idea of what Australia looks like will be different because these places are now fundamentally different because of the changes we're discussing. Now, the Tendulkar line. The Tendulkar line, I'm glad you picked it up because I was hoping it'd be one of the scoops in the book for people.
1: I love
0: There
1: this.
0: was a
1: Go on.
0: historian, there was a rather clever historian in the 70s that coined this phrase, the Barassi line, after the great Ronald Dale Barassi, footballer and coach, to divide Australia between rugby league and Aussie rules supporting communities. And it basically splits the country in two. And I thought, well, as a homage to the Barassi line, I'll draw a Tendulkar line across the suburbs to separate the most diverse parts of the outer suburbs of Melbourne and Sydney, where the Indian-born population is largest. And that separates essentially cricket-loving suburbs now. Parramatta, for example, is now more a cricket-loving suburb than is a rugby league suburb on this measure anyway. Places like Tarneit and the western suburbs of Melbourne. And the separation between cricket-loving outer suburbs of Melbourne and Sydney and the Aussie rules and the rugby league sort of mad provincial cities and towns. So a Geelong for Aussie rules, Newcastle or Penrith even for rugby league. And it's actually quite weird when you think about it. It is based on ethnicity. And I know because I've done some work for both the AFL and the NRL, they do worry about how quickly the face of the suburbs is changing and how difficult it is for them to lock in to traditional codes, loyalty of new arrivals, especially when new arrivals are carrying on their smartphone all sorts of prompt to other sporting cultures or other politics or anything else. So it's I think it's a funny, it's certainly a funny way to look at the city, but it also beneath it there is another question mark for me, and that is how do you hold all these places together if you don't have common stories to tell to one another?
1: Yeah, it's a good question. Brett from Talk. G'day. G'day, Brett.
2: G'day, gentlemen. My question is for George. Over the last 50 years, what would be the singular most cause of migration in Australia? I want to say cause like it's a problem. It's not a problem in my eyes. Would it be family reunion, student visas, skilled worker visas, refugee status? The singular biggest input. See, my theory is it's student visas. So universities have an income and then they're good workers around Australia. But what does the stats say?
0: Well, certainly for the last 20 or so years, and we've sort of drifted towards a sort of a temporary visa scheme, a temporary migration scheme. The system, the way it operates now, put to one side the people who are coming because they're all terrific. The system as it operates now has probably ended up in a place that I think no party intended, and that's where we do rely on a lot of temporary filling temporary gaps in the labour force, and also essentially using foreign students to prop up the finances of our universities and to discount the fees for domestic students. But over the 50 years, you could pretty much break it into two blocks. So the first 25 of those 50 years, it still would have been under the old family reunion scheme, would have been the predominant driver. And then from the turn of the 21st century, we've moved to a skilled program. So mostly it's a skilled worker or a student.
1: Yeah. John from Newcastle says there's no wonder Parramatta's more of a cricket town now, given the Eels' form over the years. very good point, John. I would have thought too. 1300 800 222 is the number I'm speaking with George Megalogenis about his wonderful new book, Three Shocks, Who We're Becoming in the 21st Century. We've only been talking about shock number one. I do want to talk about shock number two in a moment. Andrew, but if you'd like to call and ask George a question, then opportunities here and lines are free. Andrew from Otford. G'day, Andrew.
3: Hello. I wanted to mention that I travelled from Darwin to Sydney on the road recently and found very, very few migrants in all the small regional coastal towns. I'd love to see migrants spread out across the nation. And to assimilate, and also to, you know, spread the migrant culture throughout the nation. What was pleasing was seeing all the backpackers that were extending their visas and working there part-time, because I met them in every town, but they were only there for up to, I think, 90 days at a time.
4: Mm.
3: It was wonderful seeing them everywhere, and I thought if that could be done on a more permanent basis, I think it would do everyone a whole lot of good.
1: Yeah. Okay. Thanks, Andrew. George, it's probably a bit like we wish economic growth was a bit more uniform throughout the regions rather than concentrated in the cities, but it doesn't work like that, does it?
0: I think it's a fair point. So if you think about how big Melbourne and Sydney are getting, and dominant driver of that growth is migration, and also the fact that we're probably hoarding all the skills in the two cities, because that's where the sort of economic dynamism is at the moment, you'd like to be able to distribute that better, for the benefit of the rest of the country, and B, also for a more sustainable population base in Melbourne and Sydney, because these cities... This problem might eventually solve itself because the cities get too big and then migrants do what the locals do and leave.
1: And they
0: all end up in Queensland.
1: Well, that's a point, isn't it? I mean, as to whether, I mean, Melbourne's now the biggest, arguably the biggest, and soon will be demonstrably the biggest city in Australia. Sydney's hamstrung by its geography from getting a whole lot bigger, you'd think. But southeast Queensland isn't. Might that be the new biggest urban conurbation, to use the dreadful phrase, in Australia?
0: You'd need to hook it all up together, because I think, at the moment, Melbourne and Sydney between them are 40. I think I mentioned 40% of the national population. Brisbane's only 10, which the three of them are at 50. So you've got a fair bit of redistribution to occur there to get Brisbane as big. But if you add Sunshine Coast and Gold Coast, basically knock out anything that's remotely green between those points, you could get to 3 to 4 million pretty quickly. And I'm not sure that's any more livable than Melbourne is at the moment.
1: Yeah. Let's talk about shock number two, by the way. The migration discussion is a hugely interesting part of your book, but shock number two is the replacement of blue-collar men by professional women. I don't reckon if you asked people, this would be a commonly known fact, actually.
0: Yeah, I've even, for the nerd reader, I've even stuck the graph in the back in the end notes.
1: Mm.
0: And if you think about the four largest groups of workers by occupation, and these are pretty easily sort of recognisable categories. So blue-collar men, technical and trade workers, so they've had a TAFE degree or higher. Labourers, who are not necessarily got higher education. Professional women, obviously got a university degree, and female carers, in childcare, aged care and the like. And they don't necessarily have a tertiary degree. So you're looking at two tiers of the male and the female workforces. Now, the tradie was the number one worker by size. You know, they had the most number of workers. And, of course, politics rotated around him, remember? John Howard's battlers.
1: That's right.
0: And then, you know, the Labor also got in on the act, because before you know it, 21st century turns up and politicians of all stripes are wearing high vis and stack hats, because they're all on construction sites, carrying on about how important this project is and that project is, you know, signalling to this guy to keep us in power. But that line crossed a little while ago now. Female professionals outnumbered male tradies for the first time on record. Is this the first time that women have replaced men as the largest group of workers by occupation? And that line crossed in 2015, which coincidentally was when Tony Abbott lost his job to Malcolm Turnbull. And to my mind, that's almost the greatest gag the culture will ever play on Australian politics, because our most macho prime minister is there at the end for the handover from a blue collar to a pink collar workforce. But the second part of that equation, which is the labourer versus the, it's just a head-to-head between male labourers and female carers. The female carers now outnumber the male labourers. And you put those two lines together, there's almost a 500,000 worker difference between those two groups.
1: Yeah. Why is this important, do you think?
0: Just have a look at the last couple of elections. Elections are decided by women, not men. And parties that spend their time bloking it up, and we saw what happened to Scott Morrison when he tried to win one more election that way. The floor fell out of their vote. Professional women obviously took half a dozen seats under the teal banner, but Labor also picked up seats off the coalition from conservative women who probably didn't see themselves represented in the coalition at the time. And the reason why I think this is probably the more profound shock is our sense of self as a nation, the way we identify ourselves, has always been about the idea of progress, material progress, and our sense of egalitarianism turned on that guy, a man working with his hands, whether, you know, he was a gold prospector or a shearer or a factory worker, car worker, miner in the 21st century or a tradie. He's still an important part of our identity in the economy, but he's not the most numerically the most important person. The most important person, especially if a political party isn't going to be paying attention to them, professional women, there'll be room, gaps open up in a market, political market like this. And it's a bit like that Hemingway definition of bankruptcy. I know it's a bit of a cliche now, everybody uses it, but the reverse of this is the ascension of women happened slowly and then all at once. Yeah, and it sort of manifested itself in 2022 and in 2025 and in the result on the floor of the parliament.
1: Mm. And of course, in your book, there's one of your theses is that political parties have missed this. They've missed both the change in the composition of the population, and also, in particular, the role of women, and particularly the coalition parties. You say have missed this and missed this badly, probably in the case of the coalition, terminally. Do you think?
0: Possibly terminally, but the system. Running all the way through this, and it starts at the 1990 federal election, is the decline in the vote share of the major parties.
1: Yeah.
0: So you've got this thing happening at the same time. Now, I think these identity shocks serve as accelerants for the sort of decline in the traditional two-party system. So it could be terminal for the coalition, because how do you get yourself back into the capital cities? Because at the last federal election, they were left with just six seats.
1: Yeah.
0: In the capitals. This is the party of Menzies. It's pretty much founded as a middle-class operation. I guess one of the ways to look at this is that our politics has always assumed that the centre of political gravity is with the middle class. But if your middle class is diverse and more female than it used to be, then surely the politics must adapt to reflect that. And I think the coalition, because they probably won a couple more elections. If they'd lost earlier in the last decade, they would have confronted this problem at a time when their vote share was still relatively strong. Now they're confronting it, and the last couple of postmortems have talked about this problem. Their representation amongst women is poor. You know, their pre-selections systems aren't any good to get good female candidates in. The party looks and sounds too blokey. It alienates women, so they're aware of it. But fixing it means almost handing over the keys to a new generation of female candidates. And men don't give up power easily.
1: No.
0: In fact, no one gives up power easily.
1: No. Meanwhile, we're seeing, and some people see this as a permanent change and fracturing. As you say, the decline in the primary votes for the major parties has been really catastrophic. I mean, Labor's struggling to hang on to the low 30s, and they're the party of government. You've now got a usurper, as it were, the One Nation Party, almost matching those figures, a party based on grievance about migration. So who's reading the situation better, do you think?
0: Well, so it, There's one way to look at certainly the story since the 2025 election is that

0: nation. So what your politics is telling you in the short run is that regional Australia, with a sense of grievance against metropolitan Australia, is now latched onto the party most likely to identify as a protest party against the cities, a protest party against the diversities. So in a way, your politics is behaving a little more rationally than it has in the past. This is not necessarily a way to build bridges between city and country, but it is a way to people in the regions will be thinking that they can be heard better if they cast a protest ballot with One Nation. Now, Labor's problem is there are short-term incentives for Labor to just sit back and enjoy the ride because they are a party of the cities where elections are decided, and they don't have a competitor in the cities because the Liberals aren't a competitor in the cities anymore. And the Greens at the moment, the Green sort of tide has ebbed a bit, and the Teals were former Liberal seats. So if you're a Labor cynic, you'd look at that map and you'd say, who cares what happens in the regions? I would look at it differently, and that is if you begin with a proposition that you want your major parties to at least be around 35, 40 each, and your swinging voters to be 20, 25, you have to think about building bridges, building coalitions of voters. And that is city country, that is men, women, that is young, old, that is new Australia, old Australia, migrants, and sort of whiter Australians and Indigenous Australians, obviously. That level of politics is really challenging in this era because with the electorate as fragmented as it is, it's easier to just default to where the easiest wins are, and without an expectation for a majority. But I'd much rather see the parties compete for a majority. Now, One Nation wouldn't survive in that world if parties are competing to build coalitions, because One Nation will just be a party of grievance for the 15 or 20% of Australians who think the rest of Australia doesn't look like them and therefore they can go to hell. I mean, the difficulty even with that framing is that if elections are decided in the capital cities, people in the capital cities might well decide that they want to defund the regions because the regions don't respect them anymore. I mean, so that's your politics can get really messed up really quickly if you just polarise by identity.
1: Yeah, Jane from Darlinghurst. Good day, Jane. George may have been addressing your question already, but go on.
2: Oh yeah, thank you, Phil. Hi, George. I love all your work, George.
0: Thank
2: I
0: you.
2: just wondered why what's going on with Pauline Hanson and how serious is her threat?
1: Yeah, well, maybe George, in a sense. I mean, has migration ever been popular? I wonder, and has it
0: Well,
1: now just been concentrated because of economic grievances? It's people have coalesced around it.
0: do you want more migrants? Do you want fewer migrants? Mostly people will answer the question that the program is about right, or they want fewer. That people never answer more. But
1: No, no,
0: then when
1: no.
0: you ask them the question, do you support multiculturalism? You have this big number, around 70 or 80% say yes. And the equivalent polls that don't actually ask questions in quite the same ways, but if you look at the US or the UK, support for the things that we support here are not comparable. And so sort of two things could be happening at once. We could still pride ourselves as a welcoming nation, as a strong multicultural nation, but think that you want to cut back migration levels, or at least have a more controlled program. That shouldn't be a remarkable point to make. But the problem the Labor Party created for itself, it's inherited a bit of a mess of a migration program from the coalition, but spent 4 years trying to avoid the reform of the sort of most egregious part of the program, which is the sort of guest worker part of it. And see, instead of doing that, they sort of waited for this problem to emerge, which is cost of living now is really one of the things that's driving the vote for Hanson. And suddenly they look like they're chasing her when what they should have done was drawn the line between their ideals and what the previous coalition government had left in place. Now, remember the big blowout after the reopening from COVID happened on the coalition's watch. It wasn't Labor's program. But as I said, Labor probably a bit complacent on this issue, and they've made this thing worse for themselves by probably by not thinking far enough ahead.

0: Tracy says women are carrying a large bloody load. Poor blokes missed the opportunity to power share and they're now lonely and angry. Julie Bishop could have saved the Libs, but misogyny rules. Well, there you are.
1: Well, just on that point, there's a bit of liberal research, secret research, internal research, which was detailed to me. The Liberal Party through Tony Abbott's reign, and that's in the lead up to the 2013 election, and then through to 14 and 15, tracked a whole lot of MPs in terms of their favourability, and Abbott and Clive Palmer through this period were the two least popular politicians of Abbott, mostly the least popular, but every now and then Palmer would best him if his face was on the television. You know, it's a whole lot of group of politicians in between who were sort of unloved but not as unpopular as Tony Abbott. And then there's a small cluster at the top who are well-regarded. And on the Liberal side, the two most popular, surprise, surprise, were Malcolm Turnbull and Julie Bishop. Mm. And Julie Bishop overtook Malcolm Turnbull on these tracking polls when Malcolm didn't challenge the first time after the Queensland state election in 2015. A lot of people are waiting for Malcolm to become leader. Turned to Julie Bishop at that point. She may well have saved them if she could have got to the leadership with her party room on board. But remember when she did put her hand up after Turnbull lost the numbers in the three-way contest with Peter Dutton and Scott Morrison, she was the first one voted out, so her party room didn't want her.
0: No. No, they didn't. Look, this has been so interesting, George. We haven't got to the third shock, which was that the US and our other allies have proved to be unreliable. And this, I think, is a shock to Australia. And really, we have to discuss this another time because it's a hard subject of we could spend an hour on this as to where Australia goes with all of this. And I'm not sure the answer is obvious. But look, I would recommend have a read of this. It's three shocks. It's called Who We Are Becoming in the 21st Century. And George McLaginis has dealt with the numbers. And there's some detailed analysis of how Australia has got to where we are, a place which, if you believe the polls, a lot of people aren't that happy with. And what's driving that, of course, has been partly the subject of tonight's discussion and discussions we have here on the program all the time. George, terrific to have your company. Thank you.
1: Thank you.
0: Well done on the book. It's just terrific as a piece of contemporary analysis of what our country is. Appreciate it. Thanks for your time.
1: Thank you very much.
0: George McLaginis, Who We Are Becoming in the 20th Century. Three Shocks, the book is called. Highly recommended. Sharon says, yes, thanks for the conversation, Phil. George, your analysis is so considered. Yeah, he's good, isn't he? He is. All right, we've got the Nightlife News Breakdown coming up after the news. Also a good chat with Michael Adams, too, from the Forgotten Australia podcast. Looking forward to that as well. Hope you can stay with me. Here's the latest ABC News first.
2: When it's on the agenda.
3: The government says more than 500,000 people have been treated since January this year in short-stay emergency department beds.
2: When it needs to be discussed.
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6: Hello, this is ABC News with David Rollins. The Prime Minister won't say if he'll stand down his special envoy for veterans and defence after he was charged with breaching his bail. Luke Gosling, who represents the electorate of Solomon, was charged last month with assaulting the Northern Territory Administrator David Connolly at a community event. He has strenuously denied the allegations. NT Police have also today charged him with breach of bail. In a statement, a spokesperson for Anthony Albanese says there's a legal process underway and they won't provide further comment. Meantime, the Prime Minister says Australia's AI strategy must attract major investment while protecting the interests of creators. It comes as National Cabinet prepares to consider a federal proposal for mandatory national standards governing large AI data centres, including their energy and water use. Speaking to Australia's business leaders in Perth, Mr. Albanese says attracting AI investment must not come at the expense of safety, security or copyright protections.
7: We must establish conditions to attracting investment in frontier AI training, ensuring that artificial intelligence is developed safely, securely, and in ways that respect copyright and provide control and payment to the creative sector.
6: Federal Health Minister Mark Butler says he's very confident that most states and territories are on track to provide support services when people are transitioned off the NDIS. Federal Parliament passed a suite of reforms to the NDIS last week, which the government says will save billions of dollars. Under the changes, children under nine with mild to moderate development delays and autism will be placed on a new program called Thriving Kids, which is the responsibility of each state or territory. Mr. Butler says that all except Queensland are on board.
8: A lot of these services existed for many, many years before the NDIS. And frankly, WA, probably more than other jurisdictions, kept a lot of those services in place at some level at least, so that they now can be simply scaled up.
6: China has warned it will safeguard its interests as the US widens its sanctions against Iran. US Treasury Secretary Scott Bessent has announced the new measures, warning any nation that continues to financially partner with Iran will be isolated. China is the biggest buyer of Iranian oil, although the trade has declined under the US naval blockade. China's Foreign Ministry spokesperson Li Jian says that Beijing is firmly opposed to the new sanctions.
9: Cooperation between China and Iran has always been conducted within the framework of international law and should not be interfered with or disrupted. China is paying close attention to relevant developments and will take all necessary measures to firmly safeguard its own rights and interests.
6: Northern Territory charter flight company Air Frontier has issued a statement confirming one of its aircraft crashed this morning off the Northern Territory's eastern coast. Oliver Chaseling has more.
10: Around 11:40 this morning, NT police say it received reports that a light aircraft had gone down near Isle Wooda, a small island northwest of Groot Island. A police spokesperson says search efforts are continuing for the plane's pilot, believed to be the sole occupant of the aircraft. In a statement, Air Frontier said it is deeply saddened by the accident and the pilot's family has been notified. The charter company says it has grounded aircraft of the same model as the plane that crashed, pending advice from authorities.
6: Disgraced celebrity agent Ralph Carr has been sentenced to 6 years in prison for the rape and sexual assault of a woman in his West Melbourne home. Alexandra Alvaro has the story.
11: The trial heard the 66-year-old groped the woman and then raped her in his bedroom in 2023, the attack ending after she punched him in the face and called him a rapist. Today, in handing down a six-year sentence, Judge Frank Gucciardo described Carr's conduct as predatory, abhorrent and opportunistic. Carr shedding tears as he listened via video link from prison. The rapist was once an influential figure in the entertainment industry, representing top musicians and athletes. He was able to keep his name out of the press as the case moved through the courts due to a suppression order granted on mental health grounds. He maintains his innocence and has confirmed he will appeal.
6: And Sydney forward Charlie Curnow is the only Swan to be awarded an AFL All-Australian Blazer this season, following the suspensions of five of his teammates for breaching club rules. This is ABC News.
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2: Yes, well, hello and how are you? Philip Clark with you on ABC Local Radio. This is Nightlife, second hour of the program. How are you? 11:06 Eastern, 9:06 in Western Australia, South Australia and the Territory, 24 to 11 through the Pacific as well with Radio Australia. Good to have you

0: boards. No, are there any issues? Oh, no. You should be getting this loud and clear everywhere. Maybe after midnight in Roma, in Queensland, at Grafton and Kempsey in New South Wales, there could be some issues. But I'll tell you, that's after midnight tonight, so that's a bit later on. But everywhere else, there's lots of ways to listen, as you know. 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Put Nightlife into the search bar and you can hear all our podcasts. I'll put that discussion with George Megalogenis up there as a podcast. Interesting, I thought, wasn't it? And judging by your reaction on the text line and elsewhere, it seems that you did too. Jody says, please have George back. Love his work. Yeah. Sharon as well. All right. Thank you for that. 1-300-800-222 is my number if you want to keep that handy, because the mighty challenge is on its way. In this hour, Nightlife News Breakdown with Mark Kenny, Michael Adams on the Forgotten Australia podcast, and Peter Marks on tech as well. So plenty of things coming up. Let's kick this hour off with the Nightlife News Breakdown.
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0: Time for Nightlife News Breakdown. There's a by-election coming up this Saturday in Western Australia. Now, it's in the state seat of Secret Harbour. It's been widely viewed as One Nation's first test after the party's surge in the national polls. Federal Liberal MP Andrew Hastie has criticised WA Liberal leader Basil Zemplis over the party's strategy. He said the Liberals had already waved the white flag, while Basil Zemplis is adamant that his team have worked their backsides off in the campaign. This is Andrew Hastie.
2: I don't accept this idea that a win for One Nation is a win for the Liberal Party. We're fighting for our lives, and we should be fighting for every single vote in Secret Harbour. Well, Basil Zemplis said that, you know, a win for One Nation would be an opportunity. I don't see that at all. I think we should be fighting to win in every contest we enter, or we shouldn't enter the contest.
0: Well, leading the Nightlife News Breakdown tonight is Mark Kenny, Canberra Times political analyst, a director of the ANU's Australian Studies Institute, and Mark also hosts the Democracy Sausage podcast. Mark, good evening to you. Welcome back to Nightlife.
3: Thank you, Philip. Good to be here.
0: Andrew Hastie's not happy, is he? I mean, he's under pressure from a number of places in his own seat too.
3: He hasn't been happy for a while because One Nation is targeting his federal seat and has made no bones about that. And Hastie has been a voice in Canberra within the Angus Taylor opposition as well at the national level for the party to, you know, be very clear in its differentiation from One Nation. Certainly in his own seat, he says he's fighting for his political life and he's going to fight very, very hard. So you can tell from his comments there that any sense he has that his state colleagues might be, you know, perhaps putting in the short steps, if I can put it in footy parlance, given that Basil Zemplis is a former football commentator. He probably understand that language. Obviously Hastie thinks the state people are perhaps just eager to unseat Labor, even if it means not winning the seat themselves.
0: Yeah, and Andrew Hastie's nervous about his federal seat, isn't he? And he's probably right to be so, isn't he? He himself has said that it's you know, could go one way or the other.
3: Yeah, well, certainly this state seat overlaps his federal seat of Canning.
0: That's right.
3: And so we're actually talking about the same voters in many cases, not to the same extent, obviously, because Canning is a lot larger than the state electorate. But Hastie's always been very vulnerable. He's always been aware that he has a fight on his hands. He would like to have his fight on his left flank, but he feels he's having his fight on his right flank because of this One Nation insurgency, as it's often described. And so, you know, the same reasons that this state seat's potentially going to fall to One Nation, the same reasons why Hastie could have problems, you know, in the federal election. And he doesn't take kindly to it. He's actually had to have extra security put on because he's come under some perceived threat or actual threat, who knows, in relation to some One Nation supporters in that electorate. At least that's the suggestion. So It's a personal sort of battle for him. And as I say, the arithmetic is the sort of demographic arithmetic is such that it's the kind of seat which could fall to One Nation. It's right on the very sort of southern extreme of Perth. It's an hour and a half from the city in traffic. It has low levels of ethnic diversity, high levels of mortgage stress. People are doing it hard in that part of the world, and there's a lot of tradies there, which seem to be a pretty lucrative demographic for One Nation in terms of Pauline Hanson's rise. So, the conditions are there for that seat to go if there's a big One Nation move on, which some of the polls have been suggesting for a while there is. Then this is the sort of seat that could be vulnerable both federally and at state level.
0: One Nation candidate Luke Hurdigan. All right, look, meanwhile, leader Pauline Hanson's had to re-toughen her stance on migration, hasn't she? Now, what's going on here? They do seem to be a bit all over the place. It's not entirely clear what their policy is. There are inconsistencies the further back you look.
3: Yeah, there are. In fact, there's inconsistencies, just by the way, in all three sort of options that voters have before them. The coalition is unclear. It hasn't settled on an aggregate number. The government is unclear. We know that Tony Burke, postponed the Home Affairs Minister postponed a scheduled National Press Club address where he was going to be announcing the government's aggregate targets for net overseas migration. And we now have, of all things, and it seems most bizarre of all, really, One Nation, who really have built, Pauline Hanson's kind of built her political image around this issue. It should be simple. It should be straightforward. And yet we get quite different sort of propositions being put forward. So David Farley, the winner of the Farrer by-election, the seat, of course, vacated by Susan Lee and then surrendered because the Libs on that occasion, going back to our point about Hasty, the Libs on that election basically ran dead. They got like 12% or whatever it was in the end, a 31% drop in the Liberal vote in that by-election in Farrer. That elected the One Nation candidate, David Farley. But even before he was elected, it was pretty clear he was not your standard One Nation kind of candidate. He was a bit more sort of cerebral, a bit more moderate, a bit more kind of mainstream in his rhetoric, talking about the value of migrants to regional economies and how they are needed by farms and manufacturing and so forth, sort of basically sounding a bit more like a kind of a Susan Lee-style liberal than a kind of, hard right One Nation candidate. Well, he went on Insiders on Sunday morning and basically amid all this tough rhetoric that Hanson's been talking about of a figure around 130, Farley said, no, One Nation's numbers are going to be about 130 of what he called true norm or true net overseas migration, plus at least 100,000 more in the skilled categories and other things, seasonal workers and these sort of things, which would take it up to, he conceded, somewhere around the same number as Labor. Now, Pauline Hanson wasn't having any of that, and she sort of clarified with a tweet, quite quickly thereafter, and Barnaby Joyce was out saying that, David Farley's a new MP and they all make mistakes and so forth. But I think this is really interesting from a couple of levels. One is, what does it mean for David Farley, this and some of the other things that we know about him? Will he last in One Nation? I think that's a real question. And I think, it's going to be sort of difficult for One Nation in this regard that, if there's one issue, as I say, around which they are meant to be dead clear, and that is One Nation's great sort of electoral advantage, where everyone else is complex, they are simple and direct. And yet suddenly on this signature issue, they're talking with some confusion, with some complexity, and they need to sort that out pretty quickly if they're going to maintain the advantage they've had.
0: Yes. Is David Farley becoming a problem, do you think, for Pauline Hanson?
3: Well, it's interesting. He may well become a problem. There was an incident that occurred in Parliament last week, which you may have heard about, where he was wandering along in a corridor in Parliament House. He was looking for a meeting he was going to. He found the meeting, went in. I think he was just about to sit down. There was about 20 people in there in this room. And then he suddenly realised, hang on, this isn't the right meeting. And it turned out it was a meeting of marginal Liberal MPs or marginal coalition MPs. They'd looked a bit stunned. He looked a bit stunned. And to sort of dissolve the tension, he said something like, I could see myself sitting in this room. Mm. And, you know, it was meant to be a laugh, I think, at least that's the way he's explained it. That sounds credible to me. But, you know, something was made of this. Was this some sort of message to Liberals? There is some view, as I was saying before, that he's not your typical One Nation guy. He donated to the Labor Party at one stage. He's been formerly a member of the coalition, I think, in Queensland, and perhaps supported them in the seat where he now lives as well in previous elections. So he's not your kind of hardline, kind of doctrinaire, anti-establishment guy. He's different. So is that going to be a problem? Well, I suppose what it turns on is whether he continues to be loquacious and expressive about where he stands. And if he does, I think that does point up, you know, conflicts that are going to go on and will cause some tensions. And if there's one thing that's been constant other than sort of anti-immigration stance from One Nation, it's been that it has bled candidates and MPs over the years. You know, if we think about the roughly sort of 28 years it's been around or whatever it is, it's had a lot of MPs that have either defected in office or have quit parliament or have had to leave in some sort of circumstances that might not have been ideal. So it's always been a bit of an improvised outfit. It's trying to professionalise at the moment, but I think there's at least the potential for Farley to either just be an ongoing stone in Pauline Hanson's shoe or to actually up and leave himself or perhaps get ejected or who knows what.
0: Mm. Yeah, interesting just back on the polls, there was some polling published today, Labor Party aligned polling, with One Nation voters, which found that the former war hero Ben Robert Smith was a popular figure. Now, Ben Robert Smith, as we know, has been found in a civil court to have committed war crimes on the balance of probabilities. But seven out of 10 people say in this poll of One Nation voters regard him very favourably. Interesting insight. And this may have to do with Andrew Hastie's concern too, because after all, he did give evidence in that trial.
3: Indeed. And this is one of the things that has angered some people in One Nation, that he did give evidence in that. I think it was very courageous and principled that he was prepared to give evidence and to do so, notwithstanding that it would cause these kinds of frictions within some sections of the defence forces, of which, let's not forget, Andrew Hastie was a member as well, served in theatres of war and has seen combat. So he's not without his his own heroic acts in the past as well. And look, he's a very thoughtful, articulate sort of guy, and I think we're going to see that from him. But it's interesting when you compare him to Ben Robert Smith, or you think about what's going on with One Nation and Ben Robert Smith, it's really quite fascinating that he is the second most popular figure associated with One Nation.
0: He's not a candidate. He's not a candidate.
3: He's certainly supported by a lot of people in One Nation, and I think has the support of people like Gina Reinhart and, you know, that whole sort of milieu, which is probably not a term they would use. What does that say? It says that this constituency is doggedly sort of anti-establishment. It's not interested in the sort of arguments about it. As far as it's concerned, Ben Robert Smith is a hero, and he's been persecuted for taking action on behalf of Australia under our flag, wearing our uniform, faced with mortal danger. And a bunch of suits back here, who haven't seen combat have sought to persecute him. Now, I think that's the kind of narrative that has taken hold. And it's interesting that Barnaby Joyce, you would think, would be perhaps the most high-profile next person after Pauline Hanson, but no, it's been Robert Smith that takes the heart of One Nation supporters at this stage, and that tells us something about them.
0: It does. It does. Most interesting. All right, Mark.

0: Always good to talk. Appreciate it. We'll keep our eyes focused, and somewhere in the well, it seems like distant future, we'll get Tony Burke's immigration policy. But it's been a long time coming.
1: We will, and it'll be interesting to watch this by-election on Saturday, just because if they do take this what was safe Labor seat, then it doesn't tell you everything, but it doesn't tell you nothing either. It tells you that this is not just a poll; this is an actual ballot. And they did well in South Australia in some of those northern areas, usually in Labor seats, and this is a Labor seat as well. That's the important thing, I think, to keep in mind about this, that One Nation's not just coming for the Tories, it's coming for Labor as well.
0: Yeah, indeed. All right, Mark, appreciate it. Thank you.
1: Thanks, Philip.
0: Mark Kenny, Canberra Times political analyst at the Australian Studies Institute, as well. He also hosts the Democracy Sausage podcast.
2: Nightlife with Philip Clark on ABC Radio.
0: Yeah, thanks for the text. Nancy says, I've known David Farley for over 30 years. He's a hard-headed businessman with plenty of corporate experience. He did not make a rookie's mistake. No, I watched the interview and I think that's probably right, Nancy, based on what he was saying. Dean says Farley was probably correct about having similar immigration figures to Labor. The problem with Labor's numbers is that they've never come close to them. They've overshot by at least 100K every year. Yes. Well, when you're getting into immigration numbers, I can tell you it's a dog's breakfast of complexity. Alison says, if you can't understand One Nation's putting Aussies first, then you'll never understand. Okay. Alison, it is, with all due respect, what every political party says, isn't it? 1-300-800-222 is the number. Shall we talk about history and what happened on this day? Michael Adams, always love his discussions. Let's talk to him.
2: Life history.
0: Between 1929 and 1931, Sir Douglas Mawson claimed a huge chunk of Antarctica for the British Crown during the British, Australian and New Zealand Antarctic Research Expedition. Here's a recording from a film from 1931 made by another Antarctic explorer, legend, photographer and filmmaker Frank Hurley, of Sir Douglas Mawson claiming a large chunk of Antarctica for Britain.
3: In the name of His Majesty George V, King of Great Britain, now therefore I, Sir Douglas Mawson, do hereby proclaim and declare to all men that from and after the date of these presents, the full sovereignty of the territory which we have discovered and explored south of latitude 64 degrees and as far as the South Pole, this in His Majesty, King George V, his heirs and successors forever.
0: Well, there you go. It wasn't quite forever, because 80 years ago this week, in August 1936, Britain transferred responsibility for the claimed territory to Australia. 42% of the whole Antarctic continent came under Australian jurisdiction. Yes, I know. To tell us more about these events and others from this time of the year throughout our history, we're joined once again by Michael Adams, creator and host of the Forgotten Australia podcast. Michael, good evening to you. Welcome back.
4: Good evening, Phil. just trying to get my Sir Dougie Mawson voice going. What a voice for podcasting he had.
0: No, dear.
4: I love that. I love that forever, he says, in 1931. And you can almost hear the eyes rolling in Britain when they're going, dude, you guys can keep it, because it was actually in 1933 that the Brits gave it to us. It wasn't until this week in 1936 that it became official that we got the AAT, the Australian Antarctic Territory, 6 million square kilometres, which is almost as big as the landmass of Australia. So we'd almost doubled our sort of size overnight with our first overseas territory. And I think the sort of response from Australians during the Depression, because it was still the Depression in 1936, was something of a collective, yeah, and?
0: it reminds me of the group of Aboriginal people around the time of the Bicentenary, I think, rowed a little rowboat across the English Channel and claimed Great Britain forever in the name of the Aboriginal people. Yes.
4: I love it. In 1936, I mean, the worst of the Depression was in the past, but it was still tough times. Mm. I mean, the Sun News pictorial gave less coverage on its page to the Antarctic Territory than it gave to a fire that had killed 500 chickens. So that was where priorities lay. But there were some hopes.
0: What was the thinking about it anyway? What was anyone going to do with this supposed claim? Not that any other countries were taking it seriously anyway.
4: Yeah, well, I mean, the Canberra Times reported quite accurately, Australia takes over control, weather station may be established. And that was, you know, more or less what would happen. It wasn't even going to be a free-for-all whaling zone because whaling was still happening then. So, you know, any whalers rubbing their little mitts together were in for disappointment because there were new regulations with this new territory. You could only take whales above a certain size and no more than you could process in a couple of days. I don't know about you, but I'm pretty slow with my whale processing. So that was a non-starter. But over in WA, there was a newspaper called Dalgetty's Review, and they were hoping there'd be other economic benefits. The territory was said to have the largest coal deposits in the world. So dig, dig, dig. Mm-hmm. And they were also hoping that fishing, farming of foxes and other furry animals, and the collection of penguin eggs would all be economically viable. I'm not really sure how much you'd expect to pay in Melbourne or Sydney for a dozen penguin eggs that had been shipped from Antarctica, but there you go. The Dalgetty Review asked, how far will the government be prepared to develop this new dependency? And the answer was, as far as Mawson Base, which was established in 1954. Mm. And that was the same year the territory came under the law of the ACT. So I guess if you're stuck at Mawson's Base, that's good news because you can buy firecrackers, porn videos and decriminalised marijuana. and you may well need them down there because there's no fairy foxes to go chasing, that's for sure.
0: Yeah, that's right. All right, 1926, we're going back in this, the last week of August. Back in August 1926, a small family-run newspaper began in the ACT. This month, the Canberra Times is celebrating its centenary, 100 years.
4: That's right. It was set up by a chap called Thomas Shakespeare, who was a veteran country newspaper bloke. And he'd also been a state Labor politician in New South Wales and a big Canberra booster. So he'd bought some of the first land made available in Canberra. He ran the paper with his three sons. It actually was gearing up this week. It launched on the 3rd of September 1926 as a weekly with 16 pages. That was the Canberra Times. It's been running ever since. Obviously, it's no longer a weekly. It's a daily now. And it's been through a succession of owners. But back in 1926, obviously, the big news was that the following May, 1927, the federal parliament would be opened. But in the lead up to that, the Canberra Times' editorial pretty much said, look, you know, we're already the capital city. Mm. We're rocking it. All we're waiting for is those pesky royals to come out and give it the royal sort of thumbs up. The big issue of the day was the upcoming referendum, which was asking whether Australians wanted the Commonwealth to be given the power to protect essential services from actual or possible disruption. So that would give a lot of power to the Commonwealth government. The Prime Minister, Stanley Bruce, was on the front page of the Canberra Times saying you should vote yes. So was the opposition leader, Matthew Charlton, who was Labor. So he also said yes, as did Earl Page, the Treasurer. All the bigwigs were all saying vote yes, and Australians, of course, voted no.
0: Voted no. That's right, as we do.
4: The other thing, as we do with most referendums.
0: Yeah.
4: The other thing that was great about the Canberra Times that week was the ads. Of course, there was a new watch called the Canberra, which was promoted as a capital watch for a capital city, and it was 50 shillings. But for that price,
0: 50 shillings.
4: Fifty shillings.
0: That's a lot of money.
4: It's a fair whack. Yeah, it's about I'd say a week's wages or so. But for that price, you could then get two Akubras. So Akubras were in the paper that day, advertised for 25 shillings. Hmm. Akubra was turning 50 in 1926, so it's turning 150 this year. So a hat was 25 shillings then, which is a pound and 5 shillings, which according to the RBA's inflation adjuster is about $130 today. An actual Akubra these days will cost you $340. So I reckon the RBA should use the Akubra index instead. Yeah. Here's why. So the Canberra Times also had property ads in 1926. You could buy a cottage in Red Hill for £1,100. So that was roughly 1,000 Akubras. Okay. In 1984, houses in the Red Hill area broke records when they started to sell for over $600,000. That was in 1984. By the mid-90s, they were well over $1 million. And right now there's an old Red Hill property on sale for about $5.4 million. So how many Akubras is that? It's 160,000 Akubras.

0: Libras at today's prices. So I think the Akubra index might be more reliable than the RBA's inflation adjuster.
1: Yeah, very
0: So
1: good.
0: if you got the time machine, go back to 1926, spend £1,000 and buy yourself a Red Hill property.
1: Now, to 1966, there was a defining moment in Australian Indigenous rights. The Wave Hill walk-off, when on August the 23rd, 1966, about 200 Gurindji stockmen, domestic workers and their families initiated strike action at Wavefield Station, which is in the Northern Territory. It was led famously by Vincent Lingiari. A nine-year dispute followed, which ended in this historic moment when Prime Minister Gough Whitlam officially returned Aboriginal land, Dagorego, also known as Wattie Creek, in 1975.
2: I want to promise you that this act of restitution, which we perform today, will not stand alone. Your fight was not for yourselves alone, and we are determined that Aboriginal Australians everywhere will be helped by it. And I want to give back to you formally, in Aboriginal and in Australian law, ownership of this land of your fathers.
1: Yes, tell us about it, Michael. It was and the walk-off of the Vesty Brothers Station.
0: Mm. Just a note on that fairly famous clip from Gough Whitlam. What's not usually included is Vincent Lingiari's response, which was, "We all right now, we all friendly, we all mates," which, given what he and his people had been through, was an extraordinarily gracious response. So the Wavehill walk-off was over Aboriginal stockmen not being paid the same and not enjoying the same conditions as their white colleagues. And they all the people also wanted their traditional lands that were on the Wavehill Station returned. So that they were the demands of the Gurindji people, and they were offered all sorts of inducements. You know, we'll give you a pay rise, but it won't be as much as white workers. You can have some land, but it won't be your traditional lands. The New Northern Territory government tried to starve the strikers out. There were yahoos who threatened them with shotguns. They held firm, as we've heard, for close to 9 years, and they won out. It wasn't until Whitlam came in into power in 1972 that Vestey's, the company that owned Wave Hill, finally was brought to the table. And they spent 2 years still arguing with the Whitlam government, trying to, you know, not fulfill their obligations before they eventually were made to. What's extraordinary to me is that the Wave Hill station's history goes back to the early 1880s. And from 1883, that was when the first murder of an Aboriginal person was recorded on the station. He was killed because he took a bucket. And from that point on, Wavefield people were killed with impunity. Mm. And there's records from protagonists, from perpetrators in their memoirs, where they're pretty gleeful about, you know, the sound of carbines being used to kill Aboriginal people who simply refused to work. And there's also memoirs from, you know, descendants who admit that their forebears killed people with impunity. As far back as 1938, Wavefield stockmen tried to go on strike, and Vestey's at that point dispersed them to various other stations to break any strike action. About 7 years later, it was found in the court, but in an investigation in a royal commission, that the Aboriginal people weren't even being paid their 5 shillings that they were due under an award. They were being denied rations as well, and this extended right up until 1966. Cool. So, you know, they were entitled to 50 quid a month. They were lucky to get that. The workers were in tin humpies. They were given really bad rations, and they were treated abysmally. So it was in 1966 that Vincent had enough and led his people in what's now known as the Wave Hill walk-off, and he was victorious. Of course, it's celebrated in the famous song by Paul Kelly and Kev Carmody, "From Little Things, Big Things Grow."
1: Mm. Michael Adams is with us, creator and host of the Forgotten Australia podcast. All right, to 1976 and August. And if I say the phrases, "when only the best will do," anyway, anyhow, ever, or "the international passport to smoking pleasure," or "play this tune," whistled by then TV celebrity Tony Barber.

0: Hello? Yeah, I'm sure many Australians would be able to instantly link a cigarette brand to them, thanks to TV and radio advertising of cigarettes. But Michael, a ban in 1976 thankfully put paid to these associations.
1: It did, but it was a hard-fought battle, much like the Wave Hill walk-off. So, from the 1920s onwards, people knew that there was a link between smoking and lung cancer, and, you know, that only got more and more. There was only more and more evidence for that as years went on. In 1965, the UK banned TV and radio ads for cigarettes. In 1971, the US followed. The best Australia could do it in 1971 was a voluntary code, which limited how cigarettes could be portrayed. So you couldn't be a celebrity sportsman and be in a TV ad for ciggies because it would imply they were healthy. If you're a TV advertiser flogging your smokes, you couldn't show that cigarettes were implicitly linked to sort of business or social success. It was pretty flimsy, but that was the best we could do at that point, or the best we were willing to do. So in 1972, the McMahon government introduced mandatory health warnings for radio and TV ads for tobacco. And the following year, Gough Whitlam's government said they were going to phase them out altogether over 3 years. In December 1975, cigarette ads were restricted, so they couldn't be shown on TV until after 9:30 p.m. and then at the rate of 2 per hour. And then on radio, it was 2 an hour, except in prime time when kids might be listening when they weren't allowed. But of course, then Whitlam lost government, lost the election. And in 1976, the Fraser government had an almighty tussle about what they were going to do. It looked like they were going to unwind the existing cigarette regulations and allow TV and radio advertising to continue. The TV ads alone were then worth $8 million a year to the commercial TV station. So that was seventh by revenue. Health organisations like the National Heart Foundation and the Anti-Cancer Council of Victoria were outraged that there was any idea we were going to go backwards. They said they had to be banned. Hmm. In 1976, 40,000 Australians were dying from cigarette-related causes every year. That was with a population of 14 million. So that has dropped by about 80% in the years following. Yeah. And there was also in 1976 new evidence of a new danger, or newly discovered danger, of secondhand smoke. So to its credit, the Fraser government held its nerve and they banned TV ads for cigarettes. Yep. So we think of it as hoax, but it was also Stuart Wagstaff, Jack Thompson, Graham Kennedy, Tony Barber, and even Norman Gunston. So Norman Gunston, in character, had sort of said, you know, I want to be so famous that I get a cigarette ad. And a cigarette brand called Duke's, which I've never heard of, came forward and actually gave him his wish. So there's Norman Gunston doing a Duke's ad and appearing at shopping centres sponsored by Duke's while being an ABC TV personality. Back 50 years ago, if you were on the A-list, you were on the Ciggy payroll. And, of course, then there were all these sort of, you know, non-celebrity but sort of quote-unquote iconic ads and personalities, you know, your Marlboro horses, your Craven A speedboats, your Peter Stuyvesant jet planes because, yes, it's your international passport to smoking pleasure.
0: Yeah.
1: There's Alpine girls, camel girls, black and white blokes and so on. And there was one advertising guru called Jeffrey Latimer who produced 3,000 of these ads between 59 and 72. He invented the Benson and Hedges man. So when this ad ban came into force, he got all nostalgic about the art and aesthetics of these ads, saying it didn't really matter what they were promoting. It was about the artistry involved. This bloke had been so forward-looking that in 1968, he knew that one day cigarette ads would be banned. So he booked the very last available spot on commercial television that would be on the very last day of any TV advertising for cigarettes. So it was on the 31st of August, 1976, at 11:58 p.m., 2 minutes before the ban came into place. One of Mr. Latimer's Benson and Hedges commercials was the last shown on Aussie TV.
0: There we go. All right, Michael, terrific to talk as well back in 50 years ago in August. Michael is the creator and host of the Forgotten Australia podcast. Thanks, Michael.
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0: Of course, there was a loophole in the legislation, wasn't it? There was this big for you to drive a truck laden with Benson and Hedges fags all the way through it because B&H, of course, quickly took advantage of the loophole, which was ancillary mentions of cigarettes were okay. So It became the Winfield Cup in rugby league, and it became the Benson and Hedges cricket. So B&H were there, so there were ways around it. If that data on smoking were true, there'd be a lot more dead people who are still smoking, by the way. Okay. I don't think you need to tell me to tell you that smoking's no good for you. Everyone knows this, don't they? Don't we? Thank you, Sebastian, for your spirited text. I mean, the problem for Ben Robert Smith is for him that he took defamation action and was found in a civil court that he couldn't sustain it because on a balance of probabilities in a civil action, the judge found that he had committed this act. So agreed, it's not a criminal conviction, agreed, but it is a finding in a court, even so. 1-300-800-222. Should we talk tech with Peter Marks? There's some interesting stuff around, including the unveiling of the algorithm that drives X.
4: 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Nightlife Tech.
0: 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Joining us is software developer and technology commentator Peter Marks from Access Informatics. Peter, good evening to you. Welcome back.
5: Thanks, Philip. Good to be with you.
0: What does clicking the button do?
5: Well, if you click this button, and you'll see it on news stories all over the web, it's just appeared in the last couple of weeks, it takes you to a list of preferred sources. And Google says they will, quote, tailor your search experience by highlighting sources that you rely on most. So in your search results, it will highlight, say, ABC, for example, which sounds like a good idea. But they also plan to use these choices in what they call Discover and Google News. Now, Discover is the stories you see on the Google app, on Android phones in particular, when you swipe to one side. So it's kind of like a little news front page, if you like. We've discussed in the past how traffic to content creators' sites has dropped off dramatically in the last year. Now, there's a couple of explanations for that. One is the AI summaries, which have been introduced. So you sort of see the answer. If you're asking a question, you don't need to go to the person who actually wrote the answer because you just get the summary. And also, I think news readers just are happy to skim the headlines and not click through to the full story. This, of course, has the bad effect of clickbait. People will write headlines that say, you know, you won't believe what the Prince of Wales has done or something like that. And, you know, it really annoys me that.
0: Oh, incredibly annoying, yeah.
5: Yeah, so just tell me.
0: The most important thing you need to eat. That's right.
5: Yeah, or listicles or, yeah, well, anyway, yeah, there's a whole clickbait is just one of the most terrible things in modern writing, I think. So I do think it's better to add sites you like. So at least their stories will be surfaced in Discover and Google News and highlighted in search results. So I'm in favour of it. They're also adding new ways to customise the news stories you see in your Discover feed. Soon you'll be able to tap on, you know, the little three-dot menu you get in on the right-hand side of things in Google. You'll actually be able to tell them more about the exact topics or links that you want to see more of or less of. So you will be able to customise. Now, of course, this could be good, but it also may mean that we're leading ourselves into even more of an echo chamber than we have in the past. Now, Google has a relatively new audio briefing feature that can actually make like a radio news daily summary and read it out to you. You can use Google Assistant. You just say, hey, G, I won't say it fully, what's the news? I recorded a bit this morning.
0: If you do, here's what you get.
6: In Australian news today, police raided construction union headquarters in Melbourne and five men were arrested. Prime Minister Albanese is facing pressure over GST funding after standing by WA's deal. In other news, bird flu is suspected to have spread to a seal in South Australia. Externally, the U.S. has new deadlines for countries to cease trade with Iran, and there's a wildfire burning near Reno, Nevada, that has forced thousands to evacuate.
0: Where's the office pistol, anyway? It's Google.
5: That was the default voice I got. I know that you can customize the voices, but
0: Does Google pay for this? Are they paying the news sites for? I mean, they're not collecting this news. They're just scraping it.
5: Well, that's right. And then, of course, in the audio version, they're not even linking to it. It's not like, you know, whoever wrote that story about Reno, Nevada bushfires is not going to get any.

0: your money back forward. But look, the news media bargaining code and the updated news bargaining incentive legislation passed Parliament earlier this month. So that basically makes it that major digital platforms must either negotiate a private deal with large and small Australian publishers, or they face a 2.5% levy on their Australian advertising revenue. So, Philip, Google already has agreements with over 90 Australian news businesses, including News Corp, Nine Entertainment, Seven West Media, The Guardian, SBS, and even the ABC.
1: All right, sounds good. But is there a downside to having our content presented to end users by Google or Facebook or any of the other aggregators?
0: Well, one major drawback is the loss of branding and the functional differentiation between the different platforms. So, you know, ABC and Guardian and all of these publishers have done a lot of work to make their websites or their apps work really well. And they choose the order and they choose what stories go where. But when a story is taken from, say, ABC News and presented not only out of context, but also with ads, it means the reader is less aware of the source of the story. They may read the story. I know there are logos there, but they'll maybe not notice as much that this actually came from, you know, the ABC, for example. I often read ABC news stories on Apple News, and there are large ad blocks in the middle of the story, and sometimes they're quite inappropriate ads. You'd never see that on the ABC site. Well, I have to say, you do see ads for ABC TV shows. So maybe that's bordering on the line there. But look, news sites like newspapers or even linear news bulletins have an experienced editor who chooses the order of the story. I remember working in newsrooms and there'd be somebody there who would say, right, this is the top story today. This is what we're leading with. And, you know, basically we're starting to lose that. The algorithms are taking over. And of course, Philip, when social media switched from being the simple linear timelines to algorithmic selection, we lost that benefit of the good judgment about what's important to us.
1: That's right. You get Taylor Swift instead of Ukraine.
0: Exactly.
1: Speaking of social media, X, which used to be called Twitter, recently published their feed algorithm. Okay, the dark art. What did we learn? What did we learn?
0: Very interesting. So a new study published in the Proceedings of the National Academy of Sciences titled Value Misalignment in X's Feed Algorithm found, I guess unsurprisingly, that the site's algorithm prioritised engagement above all else when it generates the user's For You page. Now, optimising for engagement seems fair enough. They want us to stay on the platform so we see more of the ads. But the researchers found that not all types of engagement are considered equally. Although replies accounted for just 6.8% of interactions, they appear to carry disproportionate weight. X's algorithm then pushes users towards content that conflicts with their values, especially when they reply to posts that anger them or provoke them.
1: How do they know what a user supports anyway?
0: Well, there are some signals. They do know what you read, and they also know what people you follow and what organisations you follow and things that you like. I mean, the irony here is that they know what you like, and yet they show you the opposite of that. Mm. What's been revealed is that rather than simply, you know, showing you things that you agree with, you know, they deliberately misalign the algorithm. So it shows us things that are going to prompt us to comment, often angrily.
1: X is owned by Elon Musk, and he's a supporter of the Republicans, as we know. Is there evidence of political bias in X?
0: Well, interesting, yes. The researchers found evidence that X seems to rage bait Democrats in the US more often than Republicans. It's not quite clear why. It might be that there is simply more right-wing content on the platform. I mean, the whole platform, I don't know if you've used X recently, Philip, but I don't follow Elon Musk, and I get Elon Musk every day when I look at it.
1: So do I.
0: Yeah, they're manipulating it. They're forcing things on people. So overall, Democrats tend to get triggered more often than Republicans. Now, X and Musk's AI platform, Grok, along with, I don't know if you realise, they made a clone of Wikipedia called Grokopedia, and they've been designed to fight back against their perceived woke content on the internet and, of course, in AI. Actually, it's one of the fascinating attributes of large language models that they seem to be progressive in outlook, which, of course, enrages the conservative right. My theory, Philip, is that it's been trained on a lot of work by academics, and many academics tend to be on the progressive side, so that's where they've sort of got their views from.
1: Interesting. Do algorithmic social, and for that matter, news feeds help or hinder social

0: observing in recent years. Outrage is amplified. Posts are rewarded, as we were just talking about with the X algorithm. Posts are rewarded that make people angry. Echo chambers create subworlds for people who believe conspiracy theories and amplify things like misogyny and, you know, all of that male stuff and everything, because people join these worlds, they see more of that sort of stuff, and they start to think, well, I've read this several times, that must be true. And misinformation, by the same token, is spread, because I guess it's an attribute of human nature that surprising facts spread faster than unsurprising truth.
1: Yeah.
0: And it also takes more work to actually to knock it down and say, no, that's not correct. It actually takes more work to do that. All of these effects, unfortunately, reduce social cohesion and may help to explain the recent rise we've observed of grievance politics. People who say, oh, I'm going to vote for this outright, you know, candidate because everyone else is terrible. There are some good things about social media. Facebook is a valuable platform for maintaining special interest groups and things like hyperlocal communities. We've got a Facebook group for our street. It's very useful. But look, X, Facebook, TikTok, Instagram, just to name a few, are free to use. And as the saying goes, Philip, if the product is free, you are the product.
1: Exactly. Now, speaking of free, or rather not free, one of the most expensive and widely needed medical devices are hearing aids. They're astonishingly and surprisingly expensive, you know, up to $10,000, for example.
0: Yep.
1: There's good news, though, from US regulators that's likely to be reflected here. Tell me what's happened.
0: Yes, in the US, the US Food and Drug Administration, the FDA, regulates hearing aids. And last week, they approved Samsung Galaxy earbuds under the category of over-the-counter hearing aids. Now, this follows a similar decision, which I think we talked about a few years ago, in 2024, where Apple AirPods Pro were also approved in the same category. They were the first. So having the two biggest manufacturers of smartphones able to sell hearing aids at a fraction of the price of prescription products, that's like $400 instead of $4,000. Actually, I've heard people paying $5,000 per year.
1: Common. Yeah,
0: extraordinary, In Australia, the therapeutic Goods Administration, the TGA, approved Apple AirPods, so they followed suit, the AirPods Pro 2 and 3, to function as clinical-grade over-the-counter hearing aids for adults over 18 with perceived mild to moderate hearing loss. So it probably won't help the most disadvantaged people, but it will probably help a lot of the population.
1: Mm. I never got why they were so expensive anyway. I mean, they're just an amplifier, aren't they? I mean, they're like a glorified ear trumpet.
0: Well, modern hearing aids are computers, and as well as amplifying, and they do amplify, of course, they also equalize to compensate for the frequency response. If you go to one of those hearing clinics or go to an audiologist, they will test you at the frequency response of your ears, and I've done it. Mine's rolling off from too much rock and roll in early days, and so they'll compensate for that. They may also reduce sound levels and compress audio to a range that you can hear without distortion. But look, the Apple AirPods and now the Samsung earbuds are a fantastic piece of technology. And they do also do a 5-minute hearing test that does a good enough job that it can be regarded as a usable audiogram. What they do, I've done one myself, they play tones at different levels and say, can you hear it or not? And you go, yes, yes, no, nothing, whatever. And they build a hearing profile called an audiogram. It can actually be applied to music playback, and I do use that so my music sounds a bit more trebly than it used to, which I enjoy. High-end hearing aids do amazing things that the phone-based ones don't currently do. They can do things like enhance speech while cancelling background noise. Now, your AirPods can do that to some extent. But they can also focus on just one voice. So if you're at a cocktail party and you're facing someone and talking to them, some of the hearing aids can reduce the speech from other people but just focus in on the speech of the person you are facing so that it uses the microphones in both ears. The supercomputer we carry in our pockets, our smartphones, can do all sorts of medical things. I mean, this is a great age for health analysis and alerts. Apart from hearing aids, of course, there's sensors in our watches and our earbuds now that can do things like measure our temperature, our heart rhythm, and even coming up with blood pressure. There's even talk in the future of things like measuring glucose in blood. It won't be an accurate reading, but it might be enough to just give you a warning. There are signs that, and I guess they're leaks by Apple inadvertently, of even more amazing applications coming soon. The little earbuds sitting in your ears will be able to do even more things. I think we'll have some news about that in the next few months.
1: There we go. All right, Peter, always.

0: great to talk. Appreciate it.
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0: Peter Marks and Tech. All right, we've got news coming up. The Mighty Challenge to follow.

0: Yes, Beatles, Blackbird. All right, we've got the Mighty Challenge coming up. 1-300-800-222 is the number. 25 questions, 5 categories. You answer question 25, and you know what? You win. Okay. Give it a crack. 1-300-800-222 is the number. I'll tell you the categories and we'll get stuck into it straight after the latest news. All right, 1-300-800-222. Give it a crack.
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0: Hello, this is ABC News with David Rowlands. The Prime Minister says Australia is well placed to attract major investment in AI data centres, but the industry must retain public support. It comes as Anthony Albanese prepares to take proposed national standards for AI data centres to National Cabinet in the coming day, with energy, water use and suitable locations at the centre of the discussions. Mr Albanese says rapid growth in AI will increase demand for new infrastructure, making nationally consistent rules around energy, water and location increasingly important.
1: AI adoption will continue to grow as frontier AI capabilities accelerate. Australia is in a strong position to attract investment in data centres, but maintaining social licence. That means ensuring energy bills do not rise, water security is maintained and locations are appropriate.
0: Federal Labor MP for Solomon, Luke Gosling, has been charged with one count of breaching bail. Joseph Hathaway-Wilson reports.
2: Police have charged Luke Gosling with one count of breaching his bail conditions after he was charged with two counts of assaulting NT Administrator David Connolly last month. Mr Gosling had previously been granted a variation on his bail conditions, banning him from going within 50 metres of Government House and requiring him to give 48 hours' notice before attending an event where Mr Connolly is likely to be present. It is unclear how Mr Gosling allegedly breached the conditions, but police say he was served with a summons to appear in court on September 30th, the day when he is also next scheduled to appear in court over the assault charges.
0: A new report says home ownership among Australians aged 25 to 34 has fallen to an 80-year low as generational inequality deepens. Anglicare Australia says younger people are facing higher housing costs, less secure work and lower welfare payments, while older generations have benefited more from rising asset values. The report is calling for further changes to investment tax concessions and an increase to youth allowance. It warns that working hard no longer guarantees younger Australians the same path to financial security that was enjoyed by previous generations. A second wild seabird has tested positive for H5 avian flu in Queensland. A dead shearwater was found at Castaways Beach on the Sunshine Coast a month after the first detection on Moreton Island off Brisbane. Chief Biosecurity Officer Dr. Rachel Shea says the state remains at low risk, and it's far too early to consider commercial restrictions.

0: ACT Independent Senator David Pocock says the treatment of whistleblowers requires scrutiny in the wake of an Australian National University apology to demographer Dr. Liz Allen. Last year, Dr. Allen used a Senate hearing to make allegations of bullying, which prompted an investigation by the university. In the apology, which includes a financial settlement, the ANU describes Dr. Allen as having courageously spoken up and says publications were made about Dr. Allen that were false and unjustified. Senator Pocock says there are broader ramifications that need to be consistent.
1: It also raises, I guess, the ongoing concerns of how we treat whistleblowers in this country, and I think that's a whole other thing that myself and many others in the Senate have been pushing for the last few years.
0: A member of the Israeli parliament has tried to smash a Palestinian memorial with a sledgehammer in the occupied West Bank, drawing strong criticism from Palestinians and Israeli politicians. With more, here's the BBC's Sebastian Usher.
2: Video footage shows Zvi Sukkot, a member of the far-right religious Zionism party, and several others striking the stone memorial, which has the names of Palestinians killed during the conflict with Israel, some of whom were involved in deadly attacks. The Israeli military said it had approved a tour of the area for Mr. Sukkot, but that he'd then acted deceptively and without authorization. In Israel, the Prime Minister Benjamin Netanyahu's office has issued a statement criticizing Mr. Sukkot's actions, but the head of his party, the Finance Minister Bezalel Smotrich, has defended him.
0: And the Kremlin is refusing to comment on reports that a US military transport plane has landed at Moscow's airport. There's speculation in Russian media that either a prisoner exchange is underway or the plane has brought US President Donald Trump's envoy.
3: Afternoons with James O'Loughlin.
4: Tom, the orange backpack.
5: Thank you for noticing.
3: And Drive with Thomas O'Reilly.
5: It's not orange, it's butterscotch.
4: Oh, my apologies.
5: Apparently.
3: Everything Sydney.
5: The butterscotch was on sale. The other colours weren't.
6: James O'Loughlin from 12:30.
4: I like the butterscotch. It's eye-catching. I noticed it as soon as it sailed into the office.
6: Then Thomas O'Reilly from 3.
5: The blacks and all that were full price, but for some reason the butterscotch was like 60% off.
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Yes, well, hello and how are you? Philip Clark with you on ABC Radio. This is Nightlife. We are right across the country on the local radio network. We're right through the Pacific and right around the world as well. Well, we're right through the Pacific on Radio Australia, not the local radio network, but you know what I mean. It's the third hour of the program, 6 past midnight Eastern. It's 6 past 10 in Western Australia. It's 24 to midnight in South Australia and the Territory. If you're in Queensland, by the way, from now till 5 a.m. in Roma in Queensland, you might have some interruptions to your FM signal. And if you're in Grafton, Kempsey, New South Wales, you might have some interruptions to your FM signal and also

0: 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Right, the Mardi Challenge coming up, 25 questions, 5 categories, see how we go. 1-300-800-222 is the number. Issues of the day in the last hour of the program. I don't know whether you heard the first hour in my discussion with George Megalogenis about the three shocks, he says, which are defining who we are. In relation to those, particularly the fact that we are now a majority migrant country and that professional women are now the biggest component of the workforce. He says political parties have missed all this. I wonder what you make of all that. And indeed, to some degree, I think those propositions probably do surprise quite a lot of people, actually, when put baldly like that. I wonder what you make of all that in the last hour of the program. But in the meantime, of course, we have things to do in relation to the Mardi Challenge. 25 questions, 5 categories. If you'd like to have a crack, 1-300-800-222 is the number. Is everybody set and ready? Because if you are, so am I. Right, 25 questions, 5 categories. Our categories tonight are category number 1, an A in geography. Category 2, a B in science. Category 3, a C in history. Category 4, a D in maths. Category 5, an E in everything else. All right, so it's grade categories tonight. An A in geography, a B in science, a C in history, a D in maths, an E in everything else. Paul from Geelong. G'day, Paul.
1: There you go, Phil.
0: Not bad, mate. Yes, pretty good.
1: Good beer.
0: What do you like here? Maybe you don't like any of it.
1: I'll go with D in maths, Phil.
0: A D in maths, okay.
1: So that's about what grade I used to get in maths on the report.
0: Oh dear, don't you remember the days? The worst thing, Paul, was I don't know whether it happened to you, but it certainly happened to me, that you'd be, this is in the days of, you know, the chalk blackboard, that the teacher would get up there and put out the first bit of the equation up there. And then say, all right, who knows the answer? Boy, you. Hand you the piece. And you had to figure it out in front of everyone, which, of course, you couldn't do. Humiliation, shame, all of that, Paul.
1: Have you got over it yet, Phil?
0: Actually, can I talk about this for an hour with you, Paul? Question number 1, a D in maths. What name is given to a three-dimensional object with 12 faces?
1: What name is given to a three-dimensional object with 12 faces?
0: We're in a category called a D in maths.
1: Yeah, I can picture it. Dex animal.
0: No.
1: No.
0: Thanks, Paul. See you, mate. See ya.
1: Bye.
0: No. Harry in the Bay, correct. Adrian, correct. Jane from Mudgee, that's not correct. Harrods and Susan in Hobart, it's correct. Sophie from Glen Iris, who is the mathematical genius of Glen Iris, will know the answer. Hi, Soph.
2: Hi, Phil. How you doing?
0: Pretty good.
2: That's good.
0: Were you any good at maths at school?
2: I was quite good. I did 2 maths in year 12.
0: Oh,
2: so, yeah.
0: You are good.
2: Mm.
0: You are good.
2: What about this one, though?
0: A D in maths. What name is given to a three-dimensional object with 12 faces?
2: I think it's a dodecahedron.
0: Correct. Very good. It's a dodecahedron. A D in maths. A three-dimensional object with 12 faces. Ray in the Bay says, fun categories. Phil, well done, quiz setter. a dodecagon. No, no, no, not do, not a dodecagon, a dodecahedron. Plenty of people have this. Sure, Ross from Scores be good. All right, so question number two. We're in a D in maths, but you can move if you like.
2: Could you tell me what the other categories were again, please, Phil?
0: Okay, it's all grades. An A in geography, a B in science, a C in history, a D in maths, an E in everything else.
2: Can we change to an A in geography, please?
0: An A in geography. Question number two. Javier Milei is the president of which country?
2: Argentina.
0: Correct. An A in geography. A for Argentina. Good work. All right. Are we staying here?
2: Yes, please.
0: Lynn in Perth says, Phil, how did you know what my grades were?
3: That's funny.
0: Ray in the Bay says, I had dodecahedron as my first answer, Phil, and then I changed it. Oh, Ray, there we go. Mm. Righto, question number three. Sorry, are we staying in geography?
2: Yes, please.
0: Which former port on WA's south coast was originally called Fredericktown?
2: Coast on Albany.
0: Correct. Yes. Albany.
2: Albany?
0: No, not Albany. Never Albany.
2: Okay. Oh, good.
0: No. Albany.
2: I defer to your greater knowledge of Australian geography.
0: Well, that would be called, if in WA, that would be like calling Exmouth Exmouth, wouldn't it?
2: Oh, okay. Or Fremantle,
0: the other way around. Fremantle, Fremantle. Yeah, well, that can be a bit dicky too. Monique and Doreen on the text line saying, morning, Phil, I love the quiz themes this morning. Q for quirky. That's true. question number four. Going well here. An A in geography.
2: Thank you.
0: What's the capital city of Kazakhstan?
2: Oh, here it might end in a screaming heap. Kazakhstan, beginning with an A. I'm going to say Aduz.
0: Aduz. That's a real doozy, but it's not correct.
2: Thanks, Phil.
0: It's not a deuce. Should be, Sophie, if you think about it. Should be. Thank you.
2: What
0: see
2: a nice
0: you.
2: Thing.
0: See ya. Bye-bye. Yeah. Colleen is in Albany. G'day, Colleen.
4: G'day. How are you?
0: Good. If anybody says Albany, what do?
4: Cry.
0: Hit them over the head with the shopping bag.
4: Well, actually, I was born near Albury, in a little town called Henty in New South Wales, and I made that misdemeanour the first time I came over here, and I was corrected very sternly. So I've taken that on.
0: Well, but you could be forgiven because you grew up in Albury, so when you went from Albury to Albany, you probably thought,
4: Albany.
0: It's just, yeah.
4: I did. I soon learnt very quickly.
0: No, you would have.
4: Yeah.
0: I know.
4: Yeah, absolutely. And it's a beautiful, beautiful town.
0: It is a very, very historic place, Albany.
4: Mm. Oh, it is indeed. The best place ever. Wouldn't live anywhere else now.
0: You wouldn't live anywhere else at all, Colleen?
4: No.
0: What about in a penthouse apartment looking over Central Park?
4: No. I've been to Central Park, but no.
0: Actually, you're right. You're quite right. Who would want to live there?
4: Absolutely. Yeah. No. Now, this is it. This is the prime place. It's got everything. Yeah.
0: Everything.
4: You name it, it's just got it. It's perfect.
0: Okay.
4: But as I used to say in the 1980s, apparently, before I moved here, you're more than welcome to come and visit, but please don't move here.
0: Oh, I see. Yeah, well,
4: That has changed dramatically. There are lots of immigrants here now, but it's good.
0: That's true. Well, you probably can't afford to go there anymore. That's true. Question number four, an A in geography. What's the capital city of Kazakhstan?
4: I don't know.
0: That's all right.
4: I'll leave it at that. Thank you. Thanks. I'll try again.
0: Thanks, Colleen. Bye. No, good to have

0: We won. Alrighty. John from Newcastle. G'day, John.
1: G'day, Phil. How are you?
0: I'm very well, John. No. Enjoying the program tonight. Enjoying having a chat with people.
1: I was up until this question.
0: Yeah, I can understand that. Yeah. I know. It's a sort of smack in the face question. You think, come on, fair dinkum.
1: Yeah, I know. Some of these places have a capital city named after the, capital of Singapore, Singapore.
0: Oh, I see. Yeah.
1: So I'm going to go with Kazakhstan. That's all I can speak of.
0: Fair enough. Well, that's an interesting. It's wrong, but I mean,
1: no.
0: It's
1: because I've got no idea.
0: That's interesting about Singapore, isn't it? Because you're quite right. But the thing is that Singapore isn't anything else other than a city.
1: Singapore, yeah, that's right. Yeah.
0: I mean, that's what it is. It isn't. Yeah. In fact, I'm trying to think if there's anything else of Singapore other than the city. I don't think there is.
1: I think there's probably, is there North Singapore and South Singapore, or is it just Singapore?
0: No, it's just Singapore. I stayed there once. Oh, what was it? 10 years ago, for some reason. It was a work thing. I can't remember. It was a work thing. Stayed in the very flash hotel, actually. Mm. And yeah, that's all it is. It's just you look out and there's the city from like horizon to horizon. That's it. And anyway, question four: an A in geography. What's the capital city of Kazakhstan? It's not Kazakhstan, but thank you anyway, John.
1: Thanks, Phil. See you, mate.
0: Bye. No. All righty. Sean in Goulburn, where it's probably cold and wet, I would think. Sean, is it?
2: It's actually raining fairly heavily at the moment.
0: Oh, is it?
2: Too bad today, but it's raining at the moment, yeah.
0: Well, actually, that would probably be all right, though, wouldn't it? I mean, a bit of rain at the moment, spring rain, probably good, isn't it?
2: Absolutely, yeah. It's been a bit dry the last few weeks, so good to get a bit of rain, especially over. Hopefully, it'll feed to a nice day in the morning.
0: Yeah. Exactly, and heading into spring, nothing wrong with it. All right, question four, an A in geography. What's the capital city of Kazakhstan?
2: I'm going to go in between two cities, either Ashgabat or Almaty. I'll go with Almaty.
0: It's not Almaty.
2: Damn.
0: Thanks, Sean. See ya. Bye. Stay dry. Not Almaty. Dave from Falconbridge, who's a gun on all matters Kazakhstan.
3: I should have paid attention to what the last guy said.
0: Yeah, capital city of Kazakhstan. We're in a category called an A in geography.
3: Oh, I'll just say what I was going to say, and I don't even know where it is, but I know there's a city called Abusir.
0: Is that what you're going to say?
3: Wrong.
0: Is that what you're going to say?
3: It might as well.
0: You know it's wrong, and so do I, Dave. But but there you go.
3: Thanks.
0: How's your health, Dave? Is it looking up?
3: Oh, I'm just going croaky. Oh. I've got that thing about the day after you did.
0: Oh, did you? Oh, yeah. No, I know. Look, it doesn't last that long, but it's annoying. I must say, it's annoying. Yeah. All right. Good luck. Thanks, Dave. See ya. Bye bye. 1-300-800-222. I met some colleagues, says my texter, who were going back to Almaty for work, and they quipped, Almaty, where the air is brown and the water is too. Okay, Tom from Beaconsfield, no, that's not correct. Anybody got the answer here? Joe from Wodonga's got the right answer. John in Brizzy, hello. Hi,
4: hello.
0: John. Hello, John.
4: Welcome.
0: Welcome indeed. Righto, an A in geography. What's the capital city of Kazakhstan?
4: It was Astana, and it went to Nur Sultan, and then we came back to Astana, I think.
0: So
4: Astana.
0: So that's your answer?
4: I think so.
0: Correct. Yes, it is. Astana is the capital city of Pakistan. Have you been there, John?
4: No, but I had to study all the capitals once, and I just remembered that one.
0: Oh, okay. Question number five. An A in geography is where we are, but you could go anywhere else. A B in science.
4: I'll stay in geography.
0: You'll stay in geography? Okay. Question number five. An A in geography. As President of France...
4: Hang on.
0: As President of France, Emmanuel Macron... is the co-prince of which small country?

0: is the co-prince of which small country?
1: Hmm. He's president of France, Emmanuel Macron, but he's also the co-prince.
0: Any chance that it's Andorra?
1: Is that your answer?
0: Yeah.
1: Correct.
0: He says,
1: correct.
0: Oh, there you go. Two.
1: Correct.
0: Four.
1: There you go. Yeah. Andorra, which is a small mountain town, mountain principality in the Pyrenees, isn't it?
0: That's right, between Spain and France.
1: Between Spain and France. It's mostly a ski resort, I think, isn't it, in winter?
0: I wouldn't know. Never. No, I wouldn't know.
1: Well, I'd never...
0: If you say so, it must be fact.
1: Listen here, John. No, I've never been there. I've never been there either, John, but I did speak to someone once who went there, and they went on a skiing holiday, so I guess that's what it is. I wonder if it has its own currency, so it's used that way, maybe. Question number six, an A in geography. There's one left, if you like.
0: Yeah, stay there.
1: Which country hosted the 2012 Eurovision Song Contest?
0: Of all the questions in all the world, he had to ask me that one. Okay. Which 2012?
1: Danny in South Gippsland, by the way, has just texted me saying it was Andorra. I've skied there and it's beautiful. There you go.
0: Oh, well done. Can I just guess and say Austria?
1: No, it's not Austria. It's not a bad idea. It could have fitted, couldn't it? But it's not correct, no. Thanks, John.
0: Right.
1: Bye.
0: Pleasure. Have a good night.
1: Okay. Who else has been to Andorra? Actually, quite a few people. Susie says, I've been to Andorra skiing at the resort Bacchiera Beret. Okay, Susie. If there's any snow, it's probably quite nice, I suppose. Do you get the French-Spanish sort of influence, I guess? Ray in the Bay's got the right answer here. On your Ray. What about Danny's in Osaka in Japan, of all places. G'day, Danny. G'day, Danny. Oh, he was there. He was in Osaka in Japan, then all of a sudden he's nowhere. Mike from Oak Park. G'day, Mike.
2: G'day, Phil. How are you?
1: Tip-top.
2: I'm jolly good.
1: Chris from Forest Lodge says, by the way, Andorra uses the euro, but it's tax-free microstate, so you can do duty-free shopping, and the official language is Catalan. Gee whiz. Okay. Question number six. We're in an A in geography. Which country hosted the 2012 Eurovision Song Contest? An A in geography.
2: Yeah. 2012, did you say?
1: I did.
2: Yeah. And I'm going to have to bow out. Sorry.
1: Thanks, Mike.
2: Cheers.
1: See ya. Bye-bye. Yes, plenty of people on the text line have the right answer here. Hayley, who's a big fan of the Eurovision Song Contest.
3: Well, hello. Well, I wasn't, but I did date for many years someone that was. He used to take the day off to watch it. I'd be bamboozled.
1: Oh, he's one of those sort of maniacs.
3: Maniacs. But then I got really into it, and then our kids got really into it. And anyway, it was the Super Bowl. He'd take the day off, and then Eurovision.
1: Who was our contestant this year?
3: Delta.
1: That's right. Delta. Yeah.
3: Delta.
1: Why didn't we win, Hayley?
3: Well, I don't know. I think... Well, I'm not a huge fan of Delta, but I've got a friend that works closely with her and says she's very talented. I think she's a bit too famous already. I don't know.
1: Aren't you allowed to be a famous singer in...
3: Well, I think they should have picked someone that was a bit more obscure. Personally, there's a lot of musical talent in Australia. I think Delta's had her day in the sun.
1: But it's not a talent quest, though, is it? It's not...
3: It is like a big talent quest, really. I mean, some of the acts are pretty average.
1: What are we doing in it anyway?
3: I don't know. Well, the government pays for it. I found out a lot about Eurovision this time around.
1: You're kidding.
3: Oh, yeah, the taxpayer pays for it, yeah.
1: No.
3: Hang on.
1: Hayley, rewind. You're joking. The taxpayer pays...
3: No, I'm sure, maybe, I hope I haven't got it wrong. I'm sure the taxpayer pays for it. I think that it was SBS. I think there was some, I can't remember who it was.
1: Gotcha.
3: But I'm pretty sure, because I know the budget was tight and my friend who was working with her on it couldn't go and she wasn't very happy about it.
1: Mm-hmm. Okay.
3: Yes, so, and I think because of what was happening,

0: happening in the Middle East, there was also a bit of sort of with Eurovision getting there and all of that.
1: Which country hosted the 2012 Eurovision Song Contest, Hayley?
0: This is going to be a guess, but I've gone from one of the random ones because I think you're trying to trick us. I'm going Azerbaijan or something random. Am I right?
1: That's the worst pronunciation of Azerbaijan I've ever heard.
0: Azerbaijan. Well, I've never been there. I like to think I know my countries. But yeah,
1: Azerbaijan is correct. Yes, Azerbaijan is correct. The 2012 Eurovision Song Contest was held in Azerbaijan. I've no idea who won, and I've no idea what was it. Anyway.
0: Very good.
1: 1-300-800-222 is my number. John from, SBS apparently pays the official broadcasting union participation fee and broadcast costs.
0: Yeah. There you go. And getting her over there and all of that.
1: Oh, okay. So Sharon says, I can confirm SBS funded by us pays for Eurovision.
0: Yeah, there you go. I was correct.
1: Ooh, wow. is that a good use of taxpayers' money, do you think?
0: Well, I think anything to do with the arts.
1: Yeah.
0: Anything to do with the arts should be encouraged and I'm very happy to fund anything to do with the arts.
1: Oh, okay.
0: Very happy.
1: No, I'm with you there. Other people are saying SBS pays the broadcast rights fee, but that's all. Oh, well, I suppose, you know, in that sense we are paying to be part of it, yeah. Mm. All right, question number 7. Hey, no more A's in geography. So you've got a choice of a B in science, a C in history, a D in maths, or an E in everything else.
0: E in everything else, please.
1: An E in everything else. What is the one-word catchphrase of the Daleks in Doctor Who?
0: Oh, I didn't watch Doctor Who. I'll have no idea. So I'll have to pass.
1: That's it, is it?
0: Yeah, that's it. It's all over.
1: See you, Hayley. Bye.
0: Thanks.
1: Thank you. All right, 1-300-800-222. David's in Bowral, in the Southern Highlands of New South Wales. Hello, David.
2: Good evening, Phil. The mighty Southern Highlands, the very wet Southern Highlands.
1: Is it raining there as well? Pouring?
2: Yeah, it's always raining here, mate.
1: But actually, rain at this time of the year is all right, isn't it? It's been pretty dry, hasn't it?
2: Look, it's it's an eclectic weather pattern up here on the plateau. And when my mother-in-law comes down from much warmer northern climes, she gets out of the car and freezes. Number one, put a jumper on, and two, save the word cold for when it's really cold. Just call it brisk or refreshing or something else.
1: Mm. Yeah, well, it's a pretty cold joint in winter, I would have thought, Dave. Yeah. But then that's half the reason people are there, aren't they? They like all that.
2: That and the, you know, antiques and the scones and the jam. Apparently that's all we do here.
1: The antiques, scones and jam.
2: Yeah, that's all we do.
1: Question number 7. We're in an E in everything else. What's the one-word catchphrase of the Daleks in Doctor Who?
2: I exterminate.
1: You're correct. Dr. Jones.

0: That was a long sting.
1: I love the Daleks. I know I didn't love the Daleks. I was scared of the Daleks as a kid, but you know what I mean.
0: Hey, Phil, I swore I'd never be one of these guys who brings something up from a previous question.
1: Yeah.
0: But I love Delta, and I think we all love Delta.
1: I know, I'm with you. I didn't agree with Haley. I didn't agree with Haley about that. No.
0: But that's okay. It's good.
1: I love Delta too. I think not only do I love Delta. She's
0: one of the nicest human beings ever.
1: She's never met me, so I love from afar, but.
0: Well, sure. I reckon if she did meet you, though, she'd be like, I love Phil too.
1: Yeah. Well, I'd hope so. Yeah. David, yeah.
0: Well, I mean, she's only human.
1: She's only. She's a good singer.
0: Oh, isn't she? She's brilliant. Yeah. And pianist and musician and songwriter.
1: Just general all-round entertainer. Mm.
0: Yeah.
1: I agree.
0: Amazing. Okay.
1: Well, she's had a fair bit of success, so good on her, and rightly so.
0: Heck yes.
1: Question number 8. We're in an E in everything else, but you could move to a D in maths.
0: Nah, let's stay and roll on.
1: An E in everything else. Cervus canadensis. Cervus canadensis is the scientific name for which North American member of the deer family?

0: Elk.
1: Correct. An elk. E-L-K.
0: Yes.
1: Question number 9. An E in everything else. Bucky says advertising would cover most of the cost of Eurovision, wouldn't it? After all, SBS is not the ABC. It's not wholly government funded. No, that's true. I mean, that's, I presume that's right, actually. They'd get all the dough back, surely, by selling ads.
0: Yeah.
1: Plenty of ads on SBS.
0: Plenty.
1: Question number 9. An E in everything else.
0: Yep.
1: What's the common name of the tympanic membrane?
0: Ear?
1: Not correct.
0: All right, have a good one.
1: Hey, thanks, mate. Oh, well, you know how much of a stickler I am. Dave in Curtin. Hi, Dave.
2: Hello, Phil.
1: We're up to question number 9, and E in everything else. What is the common name for the tympanic membrane? Membrane, sorry.
2: Oh.
1: What's the common name for the tympanic membrane?
2: Well, I'm about snookered, but I just wanted to put a call out to the NFL. It's coming to Australia on the 13th of September, and it'll be fantastic. I helped referee the 2000 game.
1: Who's coming out here, Dave?
2: We're having now you're putting me on the we're having, I think it's the Chargers and you've snookered me there, Phil.
1: No worries. Dave, what do you reckon? What's the common name for the tympanic membrane?
2: Eardrum.
1: Correct. Not the ear, but it's the eardrum. The tympanic membrane is the eardrum. Very good. What are they? So why are they coming here in the middle of our own footy fights?
2: Well, it's the...
1: it's their pre-season, isn't it? Yeah.
2: No, it's actually the first NFL game in Australia that's part of the season. This is it's one of the opening games of the season.
1: It's Friday, on Friday the 11th of September, and it's the San Francisco 49ers playing the Los Angeles Rams.
2: Yes, that's it. And in 2000, it was the San Diego Chargers versus Denver Broncos.
1: It's at the MCG.
2: Yes. Yes, it'll be good. I'm a referee and have been for 40 years. I've been to New Orleans and I've played golf with some of the legends of the NFL.
1: Oh, have you?
2: It was brilliant. We went over for a referees convention.
1: Yeah.
2: And the only reason I ended up going, it was in New Orleans in Bourbon Street. And I do like to sing, and there's a country and western bar there. So I
1: quite like it. It's a funny old game because you can sit there and nothing happens for long periods of time, Dave, and then things happen. It's a very very skillful game though, particularly the quarterbacks. They're very skilled.
2: There's only 11 rules in the NFL.
1: Is that right?
2: Yeah, but the book's about 200 pages. They have different variations. Everything's got a variation.
1: Is that right? There are only 11 rules.
2: Yeah, there's only 11 rules in the rule book.
1: But every rule's got, what, 35 pages of variations?
2: Oh, they list them alphabetically and they can go down as low as K, I think.
1: Oh, yeah.
2: It might be the running back crossed the line of scrimmage before the ball was snapped, or it could be... It could be the referee, the coach swore at the referee and he threw a yellow flag and the game went on. The game doesn't stop when the flag comes out. It only stops when the whistle or they go out of bounds and they can go back and the video referee can sort it all out.
1: Wow.
2: The NRL, National Rugby League, are trying to copy that since Volandis has sold the rights to them and... they're really screwing up the rugby league game. You've only got to ask Parramatta how bad the refereeing has been.
1: Yeah, but Dave, in my long career of watching in the rugby league from the sidelines, as it were.
2: Yes, mate.
1: Criticising the referee seems to be part of the game, part of the national sort of thing of the game.
2: Oh, in any game,
1: it's
2: mate.
1: It's not as bad as the refs in rugby union, is it, Dave? Because, I mean...

0: That's far too much intervention.
1: Well, see, in the NFL, they have a video. They have the video referee, but they also have the Skycam. And the NRL are trying to administer the rules. You know, I'm a referee for over 40 years. The NRL are trying to bring the rules in so when the contract comes next year and they become live in America, they like us. But Volandis wouldn't know his ass from his elbow. Sorry.
0: Dave.
1: I didn't swear.
0: No, well, you nearly did.
1: I was good.
0: And you nearly got Mr. Volandis, you know, issuing us a stern legal letter.
1: Oh, no. The truth will get him.
0: Okay. Enough, Dave.
1: Oh, sorry.
0: The Los Angeles Rams are playing the San Francisco 49ers at the MCG in September. But, hey, forget it. Baz has just texted saying, yeah, and the cheapest tickets are $500 each.
1: Yeah.
0: Oh, well, forget that.
1: I didn't know that.
0: Okay, no. Anyway, no more. We're done.
1: No more NFL.
0: All right, cool. I've forgotten where we're up to. That's right. You got the eardrum. So what else do you want to do? An E in everything else, a D in maths, a B in science, a C in history.
1: I'll do the maths.
0: A D in maths. It's on. Yes. I presume it's being broadcast, this thing, is it, Dave?
1: Oh, yes. 7+ have got it. Oh,
0: okay.
1: And they're looking for a rules evaluator, so I might put me.
0: Oh, you should put your hand up, Dave.
1: You never know.
0: Yeah. If seven executives are listening right now, get on to Dave in Curtin. He'll make his own way to the ground. Question number 10, a D in maths. By what name is the longest chord of a sphere or circle more commonly known?
1: Could you say that again, please?
0: By what name is the longest chord of a sphere or circle more commonly known?
1: D. Well, it's not. D. David, come on. Diameter.
0: Correct. Yes, diameter. Very good.
1: Jag. Ooh.
0: Are you sure there's not an AFL game on at the MCG on the 11th of September?
1: No.
0: Hmm.
1: No, it's on a different day.
0: Okay.
1: Or they couldn't use the ground.
0: Mm. All right, 1-300-800-222 is the number. Question number 11, a D in maths. Staying here?
1: Oh, yeah, why not?
0: What name's given to the number below the line in a fraction?
1: It's called the.
0: No good, Dave. I hope you get your opportunity. Thank you.
1: Thank you, brother.
0: See you, mate. People are doing all sorts of things, isn't it? I know. People do all sorts of weirdo, not weirdo stuff, but people do all sorts of weird and interesting stuff. Where are we? Kevin from Mount Barker. G'day, Kevin.
2: Hey, how you going?
0: Pretty good. Question 11. We're up to a D in maths. What name is given to the number below the line in a fraction?
2: Is it denominator?
0: Correct. It's the denominator.
2: The denominator.
0: All right, question number 12. We're in a D in maths, but you can move to...
2: I'll go for history, eh?
0: A C in history. Okay, C in history. Question number 12. Which English king was nicknamed the Merry Monarch?
2: George the First.
0: Not George the First. Thanks, Kev. See ya. Not George the First. Adam James in Hobart. G'day, Adam.
3: Hi, Bill.
0: Question number 12 we're in. A C in history is where we are. Which English king was nicknamed the Merry Monarch?
3: And the answer begins with a C, does it?
0: I don't answer questions, but I can tell you the category is a C in history.
3: Okay, before I answer, if I can quickly say, I think that was a bit rough on the ear and you may have missed your calling and you could have been an insurance adjuster or a tax inspector. I'll say King Charles.
0: Yeah, Charles Watt.
3: Yeah.
0: Yeah.
3: I really should know this. I'll say Charles the First.
0: Not the first.
3: Oh.
0: See.
3: Thanks, Phil.
0: Thank
3: Thanks.
0: You, Adam. See you, mate. Bye-bye. 1-300-800-222 is the number. Joanne from Bendigo says, too much talking about sport. Paul from Plainland says, I vote for Dave to head the National Integrity Court. Yeah, well, fair enough, too. Why can't Dave get a job in the bunker at the NRL, you'd think? Maybe he has had one. All right. Meredith from Camberwell is in Halifax in Canada at the moment. G'day, Meredith.
4: Hello.
0: How's things in Halifax?
4: Pretty sunny. Hasn't been out yet, but it's supposed to be low 20s, but very high humidity.
0: Well, it's the end of summer. It should be probably pretty nice, isn't it? Yeah.
4: Yeah, I think it is nice. I only got here last night on the train.
0: Oh, okay. How long are you staying?
4: Oh, I'm leaving for Australia tomorrow. It's the end of 6 weeks of travelling. I've been in Canada for about 12 days.
0: Oh, wow. What a very nice trip, Meredith.
4: Yes, it has been. Very nice. I'm getting a bit tired now, though.
0: Question number 12, a sea in history. Which English king was nicknamed the Merry Monarch? We know it's a Charles, but which one?
4: I'd say it'd have to be Charles II.
0: Correct, yes. Charles II was nicknamed the Merry Monarch. All right, question number 13. Win a C in history, if you want to stay here. Yes?
4: Yep, I'll stay in history and see if I can do it.
0: Meredith, which country officially came into existence with four provinces on the 1st of July, 1867?
4: Oh, I'm thinking it might be Canada.
0: Is that your answer?
4: Yes, it is.
0: Correct. How about that?
4: How about that?
0: You're in Halifax. Wait, what province is Halifax in?
4: Nova Scotia.
0: There you go.
4: Mm.
0: All right, question number 14, a C in history. That's where we are, but you can move to a B in science or a D in maths or an E in everything else, if you like.
4: I think I'll stick with history for now.
0: A C in history. Published over 6 volumes, Edward Gibbon's Decline and Fall of the Roman Empire culminates with the fall of which city in the 15th century?
4: Would it be Constantinople?
0: Correct. Very good. Well, nice work.
4: Thank you.
0: That's 3 on the trot. 3 on the trot.
4: Wow.
0: Question number 15, Meredith. A C in history.
4: Yep.
0: Who was King of the Franks, King of the Lombards, and Emperor of the Carolingian Empire until his death in 814.
4: I think it could be Charlemagne.
0: Correct. Charlemagne or Charlemagne, yes.
4: Mm.
0: Gee, that's pretty good. Mm-hmm. That's pretty good. You've been boning up on the trip by the sound of it, Mary.
4: Well, yeah, I was in Italy, but not.
0: Did you go on that lovely train through the Rockies in BC in British Columbia?
4: No, I did that in 1984.
0: Oh, okay.
4: I decided to go the other way from Toronto. I've come Toronto, Montreal, Quebec, and now Halifax. I stopped with a friend who has a cottage, as they call it, on Lake Ontario for a few days.
0: What do you reckon the most beautiful part? I've only ever been to British Columbia. What do you reckon the most beautiful part of Canada is?
4: Oh, it's all pretty beautiful, but, I mean, from the train, there's a lot of trees. But you see a lot of trees on the train line. But Quebec was really a surprise to me. It's really beautiful. It's a beautiful city.
0: Yeah, I mean,
4: the other cities were nice, but they're very, more modern.
0: Yeah.
4: Very modern. Toronto, Montreal. I haven't been to Ottawa, obviously, but Quebec was really beautiful. I really loved it. And this is just like a whistle-stop tour of Canada. I'm really hoping I can come back sometime and really explore it more because it's really beautiful.
0: Yeah.
4: that's lovely. I went to Prince Edward Island too.
0: Oh, wow. Okay. You're a real Canadophile, Meredith.
4: No, I'm an Anne of Green Gables fan.
0: Oh, okay. Okay, well, they're a plucky little country at the moment with that Mark Carney, the Prime Minister, sticking it up Donald Trump.
4: Yeah. Well, they were all waiting to see what would happen about the tariffs, and, of course, it all fell through.
0: Mm. All right, question 16. There are 10 left. We're in a sea in history. Last one, if you like.
4: Okay.
0: Which queen has been played on screen by Sophia Loren, Monica Bellucci, and Elizabeth Taylor?
4: Oh, Cleopatra.
0: Correct. Yes, Cleopatra. Wow.
4: Mm.
0: That's five. Yeah. That's five.
4: I think that might be the end of my expertise.
0: From the prairie.
4: Let's see what happens. Let's see what happens next.
0: From the prairies of Canada to the heights of Quebec. And I don't know. What's in Halifax other than an airport, Meredith?
4: It's a sea on the sea.
0: It's a port, yeah. That's all
4: it's
0: there.
4: It's a port. I haven't really had much of a chance to look at much of it yet. Mm. Once I finish on the quiz, I'm going to go out and have a look around. But
0: yeah.
4: It sounds like it's very, and I think it's a stopping off point for a lot of for going up to Labrador and Newfoundland. And
0: okay,
4: apparently it's a very interesting city. I was told just walking around is enough. So.
0: Someone told me once that the Canadians' favourite takeaway store is Dunkin' Donuts. Is that correct?
4: Oh, I haven't seen a Dunkin' Donuts, but everyone talks about Tim Hortons. You've got to go to Tim Hortons.
0: What's that?
4: It's a kind of a Canadian Starbucks, I suppose you might say.
0: Oh, okay. Okay. Danny in South Gippsland says Quebec is stunning, particularly on the gorge there. Okay. Question number 17. Well, that's it for history. So we've got a B in science, a D in maths, or an E in everything else.
4: I think I'll go for, my husband would laugh, but I'll go for a B in science and see if I can get it.
0: A B in science. Question number 17. This would be for six in a row. Wow.
4: Mm.
0: The mirrors of the James Webb Space Telescope are made from which lightweight element?
4: Oh no, I haven't. I may have read it, but I think lightweight element. The only element I can think of that starts with B is boron, and I suspect it's not that.
0: Yeah, you're right about that, Meredith, but it's not that, no. Someone's saying Phil, Nova Scotia has the only official Sydney Harbour. Ours is Port.
4: Oh, yes, that's right. I saw the tours of Sydney.
0: Yeah, because our Sydney Harbour is actually Port Jackson, of course.
4: Yes, that's right.
0: And Canada has another Sydney, although it's spelt differently, apparently. I think it's spelt SID anyway, isn't it?
4: Maybe. I didn't encounter it.
0: There you go. Thanks, David, from Shell Harbour. So there you are. You're in Sydney. You're near Sydney Harbour.
4: I am near Sydney Harbour. I'll go and have a look at it later. I'm doing a night tour. There's some connection, of course, to the Titanic, of course, because I guess it's not that far from here where it's, technically speaking, not so far.
0: Hey, Meredith from Canberra, says tell that Meredith to have an ice cream from cows along Halifax Harbour.
4: Oh, I already have.
0: Oh,
4: I did. I already have. It was very nice.
0: How about that?
4: Very nice. Cow's Creamery. That's right.
0: They're
4: everywhere.
0: Okay. Question number 17. Where are we going? Oh no, you didn't know the answer.
4: I didn't get it.
0: See you, Meredith. That was a nice chat. Good on you. Bye bye.
4: Thank you very much.
0: See ya. She was pretty good, wasn't she? Okay. 1-300-800-222 is the number. Tony is in Canberra. G'day, Tony.
5: Hey, mate, I'd like to see some P's regarding Phil's life or G's for Richie Glover's life. Mm-hmm. And I would like to see that man at Brilliant Man in Canberra on November 3 or something. Oh, yeah.

0: James Webb Space Telescope are made from which lightweight element?
1: Air. Just joking.
0: No.
1: I wouldn't have a bloody clue. I failed science at G grade, H grade.
0: See you, Tony. Bye bye. Thanks for your nice comments about Richard. 1-300-800-222 is the number. Andrew from Halifax in Nova Scotia says the Sydney, New South Wales is the same as Sydney, Nova Scotia. Don't they spell it a bit? Someone said they spell it with an SID anyway. Oh, Sydney's on Vancouver Island. But hang on, Vancouver Island's the other side of Canada, isn't it? Yeah. Or maybe not. What do I know? Paul from Planland says, don't forget the big fiddle in Sydney, Nova Scotia too. Trev from Surface Paradise. G'day, Trev.
2: Oh, hello, Philip.
0: Question 17. A B in science. The mirrors of the James Webb Space Telescope are made from which lightweight element?
2: Well, I don't even know if it's an element, but I think barium.
0: Uh-huh. No, it's not barium. Sorry, Trev. Thank you, mate. It's not barium. Nat from Kallaroo. G'day, Nat.
3: Hello, Philip.
0: Question 17. A B in science. The mirrors of the James Webb Space Telescope are made from which lightweight element?
3: Can I just say this is a barbaric question?
0: Oh, that's a good B.
3: No, the only thing I can think of is a barbiturate because I've been watching a pharmacist on Instagram.
0: No, it's not.
3: That's not going to make any mirrors, is it?
0: No, you'd have to say bugger. That's not correct.
3: Oh, bugger.
0: Oh, bugger. Thank you. Thanks,
3: all
0: Nat. See ya. Bye-bye. No, not correct. Sam from Harvey. G'day, Sam. Hello, Sam.
4: Oh, hi, Philip. How are you going?
0: Pretty good, Sam, yeah.
4: Good.
0: Question 17, we're up to. The mirrors of the James Webb Space Telescope are made from which lightweight element?
4: Well, I wouldn't have a clue, but I'll say plastic.
0: Not plastic, mate, no. Not plastic. Tim from Ardross in Perth. G'day, Tim.
5: Bill, how are you going?
0: Not bad. What do you reckon?
5: No idea, but I got the Halifax is famous for the largest non-wartime explosion.
0: Really?
5: There you go. Something blew up in the harbour. I don't know exactly where, but it created a huge, huge explosion, which my friend from Halifax says is their greatest moment in history.
0: Well, it's a bit like that. What was that that massive explosion of fertilizer in Lebanon? What was that? Was
5: okay.
0: Dramatic, wasn't it?
5: And just to help you with the geography, Vancouver is on the west coast. Vancouver Island, yes, it is on the west coast.
0: It's on the west coast. Yeah, Halifax is on the other side, isn't it?
5: Yeah, that's right.
0: Yeah, exactly. Yeah, yep.
5: Yes, starting with B.
0: The mirrors of the James Webb Space Telescope are made from which lightweight element?
5: I didn't hear what the second caller before said, but I'll try boron.
0: No, I've had boron, so I'll give you another crack.
5: The other one. Barium.
0: Not barium. No, we've had that too. See you, Tim. Bye-bye, mate. Thank you. Jim from Banksia Park. G'day, Jim.
6: Evening, Phil.
0: What do you reckon? The mirrors of the James Webb Space Telescope are made from which lightweight element? We're in a B in science.
6: I'm thinking back to the periodic table. It's hydrogen, helium, lithium, beryllium, boron. I'll go beryllium.
0: Correct. Very good. Yes, it's a very, very lightweight material, beryllium, because it's, what is it, via fourth, is it? Hydrogen, helium, lithium.
6: Beryllium.
0: Yep. It would be very light. All right, question number 18. We're in a B in science, if you like.
6: What were the other options?
0: An E in everything else, a D in maths.
6: Let's go a D in maths.
0: A D in maths. Which unit of measurement is equal to pi radians divided by 180? Which unit of measurement is equal to pi radians divided by 180?
6: Oh, God, I knew the other D's. I'm just trying to think. Divided by 180, that's pi and 4. Which unit? Good grief, I'm going to kill.

0: myself. I was always a maths teacher.
1: Oh, no. Jim, which unit of measurement is equal to pi radians divided by 180?
0: 180 degrees. Decimeter.
1: No, not a decimeter. Oh, Jim, Jim, go to the naughty, go to the naughty corner. See ya. Bye. Dear. In Lozzie and Huntley in Victoria says, read the explosion in Halifax. I think a ship exploded on the harbour and that was it. Okay. Andy in Bateman's Bay. G'day, Andy.
2: No, g'day. What was it? A D in maths, was it?
1: A D in maths. Which unit of measurement is equal to pi radians divided by 180? Which unit of measurement?
2: Can't say. I may have come across it, but Decker.
1: No.
2: Decker. Decker.
1: No, not something Decker. George in Newcastle. G'day, George. Any idea?
3: Oh, hello.
1: Which unit of measurement is equal to pi radians divided by 180?
3: I say degrees.
1: Correct. Yes. Oh. A degree, yes. A degree is equal to pi radians divided by 180. All right, question number 19. Last one. There's one left in a D in maths, if you like.
3: Okay.
1: Mass divided by volume gives what quantity in maths? Mass divided by volume equals what? A D in maths is where we're after.
3: Well, I just can't think of it.
1: No good?
3: Yeah.
1: Sorry. See you, mate. Bye-bye. All right, we'll carry it over. We're up to question number 19. We'll take answers on this after the news. 1-300-800-222 is the number. When we're back on the other side of the news, we shall continue.
4: When you need the details.
5: If you put up rules, then even when you get caught, nothing happens. What's the point of the rules in the first place?
4: When real people speak.
6: Today I'm only here for the girls. Every other game I've been here for the boys as well, but not today.
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8: ABC News with David Rowlands. Independent federal MP Allegra Spender has called on National Cabinet to give the Domestic, Family and Sexual Violence Commission greater powers to improve accountability. Ms Spender, along with independent MP Zali Steggall, are calling for the Commission to have the ability to compel data, audit spending and track recommendations. The government is working on the second action plan for the National Plan to End Violence Against Women and Children, but the pair want these powers considered at Wednesday's National Cabinet meeting. Ms Spender says more accountability and greater oversight is urgently needed.
9: So I'm asking National Cabinet tomorrow to give those powers to that commissioner. This is a recommendation in the rapid review of prevention. This is a recommendation by the commissioner themselves. This is a practical action right now, so we can go to one place to see what's going on.
8: The federal opposition has reiterated calls for the Prime Minister to stand down his defence and veteran special envoy after he was charged with breaching his bail. Luke Gosling, who represents the electorate of Solomon, was charged last month with assaulting the Northern Territory Administrator, David Connolly, at a community event. He has strenuously denied the allegations. Northern Territory Police have also charged him with breach of bail. Opposition leader Angus Taylor says Anthony Albanese should take action against Mr. Gosling and remove him from his role as a special envoy. Councillors have given the go-ahead to Firmus Technologies to build an AI data centre in northern Tasmania. Ashley Barraclough has the story.
10: At a meeting this afternoon, Georgetown Council approved the 288-megawatt AI data centre at Longreach in the Bell Bay Advanced Manufacturing Zone. Six councillors voted in favour and one against. The project has seen significant community opposition, with nearly 6,000 people signing a petition calling on the council to vote down the proposal. About 80 people protested outside council offices today. Firmus is already building an AI data centre in the Launceston suburb of St Leonards and wants to build another at Wesley Vale in the northwest. Once the Bell Bay and St Leonards centres are operational, Firmus will become Tasmania's biggest power user.
8: An expert on US-Canada relations says Canada has been seeking to diversify its trade partners even before tensions with the US escalated. It comes as a back-and-forth has continued between Donald Trump and Canadian Prime Minister Mark Carney, with the US leader threatening new tariffs on Canadian vehicles and auto parts. Canada is expected to soon announce its own retaliatory tariffs. David Dunn, Professor of International Relations at the University of Birmingham, says Canada is seeking to build a gas pipeline to Europe.
11: It can't rely with any certainty as to what America's terms would be for the importation, exportation of oil and other things through America. So it has been forced to think about new relationships with new markets, because the obvious market to its south is one that has now become chaotic and unpredictable.
8: A US judge has rejected Ghislaine Maxwell's bid to throw out her conviction and 20-year prison sentence for helping the late financier Jeffrey Epstein sexually abuse teenage girls. The district judge says Maxwell's claims were all meritless and all, or almost all, were frivolous. Maxwell, who represented herself, challenged her December 2021 conviction and sentence, seeking a writ of habeas corpus, declaring her punishment unlawful. Prosecutors said her latest claims were baseless or filed too late. A Sydney man has been accused of running an elaborate property investment scam by posing as a lawyer and using fake financial documents. Kava Akbari has the details.
12: Police allege the 51-year-old targeted six people over more than 3 years, obtaining a total of approximately $652,000. Detectives arrested him at a Potts Point apartment, where they say they found dozens of luxury watches and more than 100 pieces of jewellery worth an estimated $2.5 million. He's facing 31 charges, including multiple fraud and false document offences, as well as dealing with proceeds of crime. The man was refused bail and is due to appear in court on Wednesday.
8: Melbourne AFL captain Max Gawn has claimed a record ninth All-Australian blazer as the league's best ruck at the AFL Awards in Melbourne. Western Bulldogs captain Marcus Bontempelli was also awarded his eighth All-Australian honour, drawing him level with greats of the game such as Gary Ablett Sr., Gary Ablett Jr., Patrick Dangerfield, Lance Franklin, Robert Harvey and Mark Rusciuto. Collingwood star.
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Yes, well, hello and how are you? Philip Clark with you on ABC Radio. This is Nightlife. We're on the local radio network right across the country. Wherever you are, you should be getting us loud and clear. I hope you are. If you're in Roma in Queensland and Grafton, Kempsey in New South Wales, you may be having problems with reception on your FM signals because of maintenance, but the rest of the country should be just fine. It's 6 past 1 Eastern. It's 6 past 11 in WA. It's 24 to 1 in South Australia and the Northern Territory. Very, very good to be with you, and thanks for joining me. All right, we've got the mighty challenge to just clean up here for a second, then issues of the day. Look, plenty of time to have a chat tonight, so we ran out of a bit of time last night, didn't we? So, look, let's have a chat tonight. Issues that are important to you, anything that's on your mind. I thought we could also discuss that conversation we had earlier with, that I had earlier with George Megalogenis, about his book Three Shocks. The three being that for the first time since Federation, we have a population that's majority migrants and their children.

0: Professional women are now the largest segment of the workforce, replacing blue-collar men. And as he said, well, the other one was on the world stage, both our allies and our key trade partners have proven unreliable. And that's, I suppose, a discussion about the US and AUKUS. I wonder in relation to the first two, though, whether you are surprised or shocked by those two plain facts as revealed by the data. For the first time since Federation, we have a population that's majority migrants and their children. And professional women are now the largest segment of the workforce, replacing blue-collar men. And what difference that makes to the way things are conducted in Australia. What do you reckon? 1-300-800-222. Time to talk about all that. But in the meantime, of course, we have to finish up with something called
1: the Mighty Challenge.
0: We're up to question number 19. We're last one in a D in maths. And the question was, mass divided by volume gives what quantity in maths? Elizabeth in Tamworth. Hello, Elizabeth.
2: Oh, hi. How are you?
0: Not bad. Mass divided by volume gives what quantity in maths?
2: I'm thinking, because I was trying to rearrange it all and make it into something else I might be able to work out, but I'm thinking density.
0: Density is correct, yes. We're in a category called a D in maths. D for density. Mass divided by volume gives rise to density. Very good. All right, that's it for D in maths. So we've got 1, 2 left in an E and everything else. 2 left there and 4 in a B in science. So 6 in total. What's it going to be? An E in everything else or a B in science?
2: Let's try B in science, please.
0: A B in science. Question number 20. Equal to about 0.1 microsieverts, the BED measures the amount of ionizing radiation exposure due to consumption of which fruit?
2: B. Is it B in science?
0: Which one?
2: Is B in science the category?
0: The category is a B in science.
2: B. It's a fruit. Banana?
0: Correct. A banana, yes. There you go. It sounded a very difficult question, but in the end, of course, it's not.
2: I know. It was so many times, like, what? And then, yeah.
0: Hey, by the way, just back on the Halifax explosion, my texter says the 1917 December explosion was the largest man-made accidental explosion in history prior to the atomic bomb. Killed 2,000 people. 2,000 people, 9,000 more were hurt. And the legacy is the city of Boston sent a fast relief train with doctors and supplies. And to say thank you, Halifax sends a giant Christmas tree to Boston every year. How about that? Since 1917. Wow.
2: How long ago? That's amazing.
0: Question 21. We're in a B in science.
2: Yep.
0: Staying here?
2: Yes, stay there, please.
0: B is the chemical symbol for which element?
2: That would be boron.
0: Boron is correct, yes. B for boron. All right, question number 22, a B in science.
2: Mm-hmm.
0: Because the first ones to be discovered were rod-shaped, which pathogens have a name meaning staff or cane in ancient Greek?
2: I'm thinking... bacteria?
0: Bacteria is correct. Yes, bacteria. All right, question number 23. A B in science.
2: Mm-hmm.
0: Which element with atomic number 56 is used to add a green colour to fireworks? No, well, I'm sorry, Elizabeth. We'll have to leave it. Thank you. 1

0: 1-300-800-222. Graham from Karrinyup. Hello, Graham. Oh, hello. Sorry, we've got Julia from Wollongong. Hello, Julia.
1: Hi, Phil. How are you?
0: Yeah, pretty good. A B in science. Which element with atomic number 56 is used to add a green colour to fireworks?
1: So maybe bromide?
0: Not bromide. Sorry, no. Not bromide. Graham from Karrinyup. G'day, Graham.
2: G'day, Philip. I reckon it's baloney.
0: Baloney. Why not? There should be an element called baloney, but there is sadly not. Thank you, Graham. Oh, bye-bye. Thank you anyway. Claire from Modbury. G'day, Claire.
3: Oh, hello.
0: Which element with atomic number 56 is used to add a green colour to fireworks?
3: I don't know that it's right. The only one I can think of that hasn't been mentioned is barium.
0: Correct. Very good.
3: Oh, wow.
0: Barium. That's it. All right. Well, there you are. You're on a roll now because there are only two questions left, 24 and 25. They are both in a category called an E in everything else.
3: Oh, good.
0: Okay. Bill from Ballarat says, I think bananas are a herb, not a fruit. Oh, Bill. Is that right? No, can't be. Surely not. All right, question number 24, an E in everything else. Can Claire get home from here? I think so. Also an American naval rank. What name is given to the national flag flown on a vessel to indicate nationality?
3: Ensign.
0: Correct, an ensign. Yes, an ensign. Question number 25. By the way, bananas are both a culinary fruit and a botanical fruit and are technically classified as a berry. Ooh, I don't think they're herbs. No, Harry in the Bay. Don't think it's right, Harry. Not that that's of any interest to you, Claire, because you're sitting here nervously thinking, can I pull it off here?
3: Well, and, exactly.
0: And where the category is an E in everything else. Question number 25, and to win. Primarily used for makeshift dummies used in political protests or burned in certain traditions, which word for a representation of a human comes from the Latin for statue?
3: I think it would have to be effigy.
0: Correct. Claire, very good work. Yes, it would have to be effigy. Well, that was nicely done. Sometimes, you know, that's if you can fit in nicely one out, one back, and then there's the finishing line, and over you go. Well done, Claire. Good on you.
3: Thank you.
0: We'll put you on hold, and Dave will get some details from you, and we'll get this out to you. Jeff in Hornsby had effigy. Robin says bananas are yellow and taste good. Yes, well, thank you, Robin. You've dug deeply into the matter. Lynn the Queenslander, ensign, yes, correct. John from Mitcham, good. Maria had effigy as well, so did Chris have ensign. Di from Mandurah had effigy. Good work, everyone. Nice challenge.
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0: All righty, we've got some time tonight to have a chat in issues of the day. Plenty of things around. I wonder what you'd like to talk about. 1-300-800-222 is the number. There are plenty of lines free if you want to grab one. I was talking to George Megalogenis in our first hour. There's some very interesting things raised by his new book, Three Shocks. He thinks these three shocks have reshaped our national identity. First one, for the first time since Federation, we have a population that's majority migrants and their children. I asked him whether migration has ever. I know it's controversial at the moment. I know it's an issue at the moment. Whether it's controversial, it's a matter of a judgment. I suspect, depending where you're coming on from on the matter. I asked him whether it had ever been popular. He said he didn't think people had ever wanted more people coming, but a lot of people for a long time had thought that it was about right. Are you surprised by that fact that for the first time since Federation we've got a population that's majority migrants and their children? And the other one is that professional women are now the largest segment of the workforce, replacing blue-collar men. This is the one that he says politicians have not been up to speed with, and how has that changed things? That's a couple of things that are on my mind. You might have some things on yours as well. There's some pretty alarming things about rent out there too, and how much you have to earn to rent a joint. You might like to talk about that too. 1-300-800-222. We'll have some time to talk about that. There are lines free if you want to grab one. 1-300-800-222. Here's Moving Pictures.

0: Yes, well, it's an overwrought song. It's the What About Me? Moving Pictures. I don't think actually it's ever been done much better than the original, I must say. There have been plenty of people who have had a go at it, isn't it? Plenty of people have had a go at it, but I don't think it's been better done than that.
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2: on ABC Radio.
0: Bananas are a herb, not a tree, says Matt in Townsville. Banana plant is technically classified as the world's largest herb rather than a tree. 1-300-800-222 is the number. Okie doke, all right, issues of the day.
2: Issue of the day.
0: Plenty of things around, but you might have some thoughts yourself too. 1-300-800-222 is the number, 1-300-800-222. As I said, I talked to George Megalogenis earlier about migration and the way it's changed Australia for the first time since Federation in his book, as he says. What he says are shocks. For the first time since Federation, we have a population that's majority migrants and their children. And professional women are now the largest segment of the workforce, replacing blue-collar men. Something he says has changed politics and something he says that political parties have not caught up with. 1-300-800-222 is the number. Sian is from Erskineville. Hello, Sian. There are lines free if you want to grab one. G'day, Sian.
3: Hi, Phil. How you going?
0: Yeah, not bad. Pretty good.
3: I can kind of unite those thoughts, if you like. So I'm from a big immigrant population.
0: Mm-hmm.
3: I think it's possibly the biggest immigrant population in Australia, Irish Catholics.
0: Oh, yeah.
3: Yeah, my grandparents came out when they were babies, as did many Irish people, and, you know, populated the country. And then going on to your next theme about women working, I'm a partner in a law firm. So, I've got a law degree. And most of my staff are professional women.
0: Yeah.
3: And they're amazing.
0: That's probably that's probably true in law generally these days, isn't it?
3: It is, yeah. Oh. It is. And they're all amazing and wonderful. And with, you know, I think there have been systems in our country, which are good systems, that have allowed that to happen. That... you know, and I've got three of them on parental leave at the moment, which is okay, because we're allowed to do that these days.
0: Yeah.
3: And it's, you know, we're very modern and we have very good systems in place for women who want to work and want to contribute.
0: Yeah. I think that's right. One of the points that I think George Megalogenis was saying is that, you know, politicians, he said, used to and still are wandering around all over the place in fluoro vests and hard hats, in a sense pretending they're connecting with people by suggesting they're actually amongst the workers of the country. But in fact, the workers of the country are actually...
3: The workers of the country are women.
0: Are women. Yeah. This is the point. Yeah.
3: Yeah, that doesn't connect with me at all.
0: Yeah.
3: It doesn't connect with me at all.
0: Because that's a common cliche, isn't it? I mean, every night on a news bulletin there'll be a politician with fluoro vest and a hard hat, you know, getting down and dirty with the workers somewhere. But the workers in those shots are usually male because they're industrial or manufacturing or other process sites, but in fact, the majority of the workforce is now professional women.
3: It is, and I think there was a statistic that came out at the last election that the majority of the unionised workforce is now something like a 42-year-old female nurse, which is quite different to what it used to be back in the day. I mean, I don't employ 42-year-old female nurses, but the women that I employ are empowered. They've had the benefit of a terrific education and they're educated, they're empowered. They think about things other than in high viz.
0: Hey, what's AI going to do to your law firm, Sian?
3: Sorry?
0: What's AI going to do to your law firm?
3: No, we're good with that. We've tried it and it doesn't work. So, for example, I've had some test drives done on that. And so, for example, I'm an employment lawyer. Mm-hmm. And so you put through the material and it comes back with retrenchment, which is an American word, mm-hmm. whereas in Australia we say redundancy.
0: Yeah.
3: So, yeah, it's wrong. It gets it wrong. Mm. And so I then have to say to my staff, don't do AI on me. Just do it yourself, please.
0: Mm. Yeah, interesting. Interesting. Yeah, one of the points that George Megalidis is saying is that the change in the composition of the workforce has left at least one of the big political parties, that's the coalition, behind, because their representation of women in the party itself and in the parliament is poor. And women are seeing it.

0: Well, yeah, I have a very firm view on that. I mean, the Labor Party has, I think, done very well on getting women into Parliament. And the Parliament needs to look like what the population looks like.
1: Should, yeah.
0: And yeah, and I think by doing, they've got quotas for that. And I think they've done very well around that. And I'm very supportive of that.
1: Sound good to talk. Appreciate it. Thank you.
0: Thanks,
1: Good on
0: Phil.
1: you.
0: Have a good
1: Bye-bye. Yeah,
0: evening.
1: you
0: Bye.
1: too. 1-300-800-222 is the number. All right, issues of the day, things that you're that's on, are on your mind. Love to talk. 1-300-800-222. Joe says maybe there are more professional women working because men can afford to retire with their super, where the women don't have enough to retire because they had time off making babies. Well, that as a proposition is probably generally true, I would think, Joe. I'm not sure. I'm not sure about the bloke part of the equation, but certainly women taking time off to have babies does interfere with the amount of super they can accumulate. That's true, or has done in the past. Alastair from Winchelsea. Hi, Alastair.
2: Hello, Phil. I'm just trying to follow a very, very hard act to follow, Phil.
1: Yeah, well, with Sian, yeah.
2: Extremely, well, I mean, what's that? I shouldn't use mansplaining, should I, or anything like that? But
1: well, I
2: I
1: think
2: mean, I'm,
1: I mean,
2: I
1: Sian might,
2: hardly,
1: Sian might pull you apart. I think, Alistair.
2: I might be torn apart, limb from limb. I talked to a barrister today. I was getting my hair cut in Geelong, and Tony Phillips, I think his name was. But
1: hang on, was
2: Tony,
1: he in the next chair to you or something?
2: almost. He's been badly affected by COVID. And the long COVID, and it's affected them extremely
1: Oh,
2: badly.
1: he's still what is oh, so he's still struggling with it. Okay, yeah.
2: I could just imagine him in his. He's 75 now. He's in his days of glory. He would have been quite brilliant to hear in court. Well, I'm coming from a background. Actually, I had the Geelong mystery lawyer revealed the. Concussion lawyer, and it was Jim Peters, who's from my ancient Greek and Latin class. So, but I just didn't qualify for even for arts at Monash or Melbourne in 1979, and they were the only two universities were doing law at the time. A couple of people went down to Tasmania once to study law, and that was pretty tough down there. I think they might have gone to Hobart. It might have been Launceston, but they were pretty ruthless with their the law school there. They booted people out if they didn't come up to the standard. And but they got their law degrees, and one's a magistrate now. One's been in business. But anyway, just saying now at the other end of the scale. Now I'm wondering what Sharon would say. Yeah, did I get her name right?
1: Yeah.
2: Sharon, what she would say about a person in the street who just doesn't have a home, would she say that they're not putting in enough effort? Do they need to just get their lives together or get a suit and get a job? How would she regard the homeless person, and what do we think about people who are homeless as a nation? Is that why we're doing nothing about it? Except for Brian Lipman, who's Senior Victorian of the Year, or Senior Australian of the Year for the Victorian.
1: It's very, you know what I, you know what I think. I've done a lot of stories about homelessness over the years. It's very complicated in my experience, Alistair. You know, I don't think it's not always as simple as saying, okay, let's build a house and we'll, you know, put homeless people into the house and therefore we'll have no more homelessness. It doesn't work like that.
2: Well, I think there is a proportion of the homeless population that would delight and be very, very grateful for a house.
1: Of course.
2: But there's nasty rumours going around that you've got people collecting money in the city and they all pull it together and that sort of stuff, and they're making a profit out of it. You know, they're begging, and if that's a nasty rumour or that's the truth, that's another thing. So
1: hard to see how you make a profit out of begging, I must say, Alistair. But anyway,
2: you don't have to pay rent. You don't have to pay electricity. But I'm just saying, putting that up as a straw man to be knocked down. But the problem is that it's cold. It's the winter. If there's Australians out on the street, what does that say about us as a nation? Do we define the nation by how

0: you treat our homeless.
1: Yeah. Well, I think I mean, I think that's right. I you know, you can use that in lots of measures. You know, do we define ourselves in how we treat the less off in the less well off in our community? Do we find do we define ourselves by how we treat disabled people in the community? You know, yeah. Do we define ourselves by how we treat people who are sick? I think all those things are true.
0: Yeah. Well, this is coming from a boy, you know, from 10 to 18. We lived in Church Street, Middle Brighton.
1: Yeah.
0: I mean, what can I say? Yeah. And here I am sort of crusading for the homeless. You know, what do you say? Yeah. Well, come on, mate, who do you think you are? You're growing up in one of the plushest suburbs in Melbourne.
1: Yeah.
0: And went to the most exclusive, probably the most, St. Kevin's or Xavier. I went to Xavier.
1: Mm.
0: You know, I was at plush Catholic school in Melbourne. We sold Cosca Hall, which was a junior school in Brighton. Well, it's not we sold it. It was sold for $100 million to a Chinese consortium recently because it overlooks the bay. And so I come from that kind of background. What right have I to talk about people?
1: You have, because in the midst of all this plenty, I think it offends everyone that we walk and we see people who are living rough. You know, mm-hmm. Why does that happen? You know.
0: Yeah, and it's terrible because their health's going to go downhill. They're going to be give out an odour. It's very difficult to treat them medically.
1: Yeah,
0: that kind of stuff. I mean, if you haven't had a shower for 2 or 3 months, people avoid you because your behaviour becomes bizarre because you're going to be everybody's going to be avoiding you. Your nutrition's going to be poor. You're going to feel isolated. You're going to feel as an outsider. Brian Lipman said that once a person starts to complain, once they're in Winchingham's system and they've got a home for stumps, he said they've rejoined the human race because before they were too scared to complain.
1: Yep. All right, Alistair, good on you. Thanks, mate.
0: Terrific.
1: Good talking. Thank you. 1-300-800-222 is the number. Delwyn's in Canberra. G'day, Delwyn.
2: G'day, Phil. How are you?
1: I'm pretty good, Delwyn. Yeah, not bad.
2: Yeah, I'm pretty good myself with my parky voice and all at the moment.
1: Mm-hmm.
2: You may be interested to know that on Friday I'm going to attend the very first of my meeting for the new ACT Minister, Susanna Orr, is going to chair the meeting, I suspect, and I've been appointed, Phil, for 2 years to that committee.
1: What committee is this one, Delwyn?
2: It's called the Joint Committee on Homes, Housing in the ACT.
1: Okay.
2: And I'm joining the committee, Phil, because I've lived here for quite a long time. I've lived in all sorts of properties, some that were rented, some that were owned by the government, some that were owned by myself and my family.
1: Mm.
2: But, you know, when I saw it advertised in the tenants' newsletter where I live now, I thought, oh, what the hell, I've got lived life experience. Why don't I put my name up? I did, and I'm very pleased to say that it's going to be a subject that I hope to contribute to in a meaningful way for the next 2 years.
1: Good on you.
2: Yeah.
1: Good on you. Okay. Well, Delwyn, give us a bell when you've been on the committee for a bit and let us know how you're going.
2: You know, they might have silenced me. You know, they never know. You've got to sign up.
1: Well, there's homelessness in Canberra. I mean, it might be one of the wealthiest places in the country, as we know. But
2: can I share something else with you?
1: Hmm.
2: Yesterday, I had to go to what's called Barry Drive, which, you know, is right in the centre.
1: I know
2: of
1: Barry Drive.
2: Northbourne Avenue. Yeah. Okay. And I was going there, Phil, with a support worker, a fantastic young Serbian Croatian background lady who I adore, and Emily and I parked her car, her mother's car, but her car, and we walked down between Mackay Gardens and we travelled towards where I was going to, which is an imaging centre where I was going to have an injection to my shoulder.
1: Mm.
2: As we came up through the alley, I said to Emily, just watch it through here, sweet pea, because the last time I was here, I was moved to tears. And she looked at me and said, why are you moved to tears, Del?

0: I said, because we might come across a couple of the tents and some washing on the trees. And we did, Phil. And as we walked through, a gentleman looked at us and smiled. He was a guy with grey hair, similar to age to me. When we came out, Phil, and we were, you know, trundling back to the car, me pushing the walker and Emily taking a stride ahead, I said to her, yeah, it's sad, hey. And she said to me, oh, Dil, did you see the woman in the tent? And I said, no, doll, I didn't. And she said, she was about my age. Yeah. That makes me want to cry.
1: Yep. It's I know. Delwyn, give us a call when you've been on the committee for a while, and I'd love to talk some more. Okay.
0: Yeah. Thanks,
1: Del. Bye-bye. 1-300-800-222 is the number. Phil, homelessness is having no necessities for civilised life. Therefore, civilisations have failed to provide it aren't fulfilling their duty to their own. Yeah, well, I think that's fair enough. Greg says Australia creates homelessness. The system screws you. Yeah. Andy in Bateman's Bay. G'day, Andy.
2: Yeah, g'day. I found when I lived in Canberra, it was, if it was, weren't there on the day to access help, you know, had to wait, say, whatever day, say it was a Tuesday that the help centre was open, you'd have to, and you turned up on Wednesday, you had to wait almost a week. But the thing in the rental market and the housing was the condition of places. I lived next door to a bloke that trashed his joint, and that, you know, that was a big impact on the thing. And also, when I studied social work, it was pretty simple. The outline was, you just, when somebody turns up, you point them in the right direction where they can get help, and like the social workers. And but the thing that disturbed me a bit was, well, I find it happy to go to church on a Sunday, and not many people do turn up these days. And
1: I guess I guess attendance is not what it was, eh?
2: Irrespective of that, in the social work, they said, you know, if somebody's got a problem, don't try to address it. That, and I thought, well, Christian way of doing it is to lend a hand and point them in the right direction that way. Mm. And I thought it didn't really help address the problems of drug taking and negative behaviour.
1: Sure.
2: With the data centres, I'm just wondering if it's Google or is it, what sort of data is it? Like data on us that they're storing there, that you hear about data centres but not any detail.
1: It's all of that, Andy. Yes, all of that plus more. It's data on data on everything.
2: Yeah, let's get back to basics.
1: Thanks, mate. See ya. Yeah, your comments, 1-300-800-222 is the number. John from Mitcham says, lots of good people make a difference. Keep up a positive approach. Yeah. There's another observation, says my texter, about the statistics and your Visi Vest comments. If professionals outnumber people who work in manufacturing, that's the problem. We don't make much anymore. We're just building a house of cards. Average personal and national debt just keeps getting bigger. This is eroding the majority middle class that makes a society fair and happy. Yeah, look, that the fact that we don't make, I mean, the fact that manufacturing has fallen as a slice of the economy, does that, is that necessarily mean that we are poorer as a society? That's an interesting question. You know, back in the late 60s, early 70s, when we were manufacturing more things, was the country richer and better off? In absolute terms, no. I think the difference is how that's all been distributed, of course, and that's the issue. Neil from Murray Bridge. G'day, Neil.
3: G'day, Phil. I heard you say, I just happened to wake up and heard you say, housing's complicated.
1: No, actually, I said not housing, homelessness, yeah.
3: Oh, yeah, well, homelessness, yeah, okay.
1: Yeah.
3: So let's nail this down.
1: Mm-hmm.
3: You were on the right track there. We're now talking about the 1950s and 60s.
1: Mm.
3: Now, I was born in 1946, and I remember growing up in Adelaide, as a matter of fact. And there was the homelessness you see these days. You walk around Melbourne, Sydney on a Saturday night, or Adelaide, or anywhere. There's people trying to go to sleep in city blocks, yeah. In the doorways of the CBD.
1: Yeah.
3: Now, you know, we all know that, but that was.
1: It's wrong, but it's wrong, isn't it, Neil?
3: It's incredibly wrong, yeah. And the answer's simple. Back in the post-war era, we had what was called Keynesian deficit spending, and that meant the governments were able to maintain a public housing stock for people who were on low incomes, who couldn't afford rent in the private market or couldn't afford to buy a house in the private market. There was there was public housing of sufficient size to ensure that everybody could be safely housed. The only people that were sleeping out rough were people with mental illness or very rare cases of people who had those sort of mental illnesses that couldn't.
1: Well, there's a lot of that's. I mean, you put your finger on it there too, though, Neil. That there is in my experience of reporting on it, there's mental illness is a major component of a lot of homelessness.
3: No, not today. No, that's ridiculous. I mean, you go to places like Brisbane, you've got whole campsite, tent sites full of people working, people with jobs, living in tents. I mean, it is a major disaster today in comparison with what it was in the 50s and 60s, which was, by the way, is called the golden age of capitalism. Because after the war in the West, our democracies went to so-called welfare states, and they supplied a job and a house for everyone. In fact, I was back in the day, if you were out of a job, you could go down to the Adelaide Railway Station and get a job loading on a daily basis. It was a good pay, too. You get a good cash in hand that would pay a rent to load the railway carriages in the Adelaide Railways. That was why? Because that was the way, you know, weren't automated and we were making things and the government could afford to deficit spend or it didn't have to balance a budget and with low taxes and everything. So there's the problem. The economy has changed so much since the globalisation and Australia doesn't make cars anymore. We don't make things. So today we're faced with, I've been listening to a bloke called Gary Stevenson. You really must start listening to people like this. The rich are getting incredibly wealthy these days.
1: That's the issue, isn't it? We created a lot more wealth, but where did the wealth go?
3: That's right. Well, you could say it that way. But and meanwhile, the middle class and the working class are getting absolutely hammered. That's why we've got a cost of living, a so-called cost of living crisis these days. Ordinary people, you read the other day, people on $110,000 jobs, good jobs, can't pay rent.
1: Yeah.
3: That's how absurd the whole situation is. Yeah. Anyway, solutions. Like I said, governments have to have to start rebuilding public housing because there's always a good sight number of the population.
1: Hear, hear to that.
3: Yeah, excellent. Good, you're on there. So what's the solution? Well, the solution, have you heard of MMT?
1: MMT?
3: Yeah.
1: What's that?
3: Oh, well, you haven't heard of it. Oh, God.
1: Well, I don't know whether I've heard of it. Yeah, tell me what it is, then.
3: Well, it's modern monetary theory.
1: Oh, yeah, I've heard of that. Yeah.
3: Okay, so I won't go down that rabbit hole. But it's Stevenson at least saying we've got to tax extreme wealth. And by extreme, not people like you and me. We've got... and the government, they tried to capture some wealth with capital gains tax, but they end up taxing people who, like small business owners who are like you and me, and they're also suffering from the cost of living crisis. You've got to tax extreme wealth, and people like the billionaire wealth now is amounting to trillions. I mean, if governments captured that wealth... Musk, no, Bezos. He doesn't pay tax, but he's the second richest man.
1: Well, Neil, I agree with you about that. I think a lot of people would agree with you about that. It's not the world is a richer place. We've created more wealth, but where the wealth has gone is really the issue. Neil, we better move on because others want to have a say. But thank you.
3: Yeah.
1: Good on you. But I know figures out this last week, the end of last week's. You might remember we spoke to May Aziz. Do you remember when we had May Aziz on after a budget panel at one stage? She is a spokeswoman for Everybody's Home. It's a lobby group and a housing lobby group. According to their latest report, someone earning $130,000 a year can spend more than a third of their income on rent, while workers on average incomes of around $70,000 to $80,000 in capital cities may be paying up to two-thirds of their income just to cover the average rent. No wonder people are finding it tough. For someone earning $70,000 a year, median rent in Sydney would take 69% of their weekly pay, while even in Adelaide, which is the cheapest capital, it would cost more than half. It's wrong, isn't it? 1-300-800-222. Charlie from Mount Druitt. G'day, Charlie. Sorry, you've been waiting on there. Hello, Charlie.
4: That's all right, mate. Good to be with you.
1: Likewise.
4: Just a couple of things before I mention women in the workforce.
1: Mm-hmm.
4: This game that's going to be played at the MCG, the American football thing.
1: Yeah.
4: Was it right when you said they're $500 a ticket?
1: Well, that's what someone said. I didn't say that, but someone said that the cheapest ticket was about $500.
4: Because that's unbelievable, because they're expecting 100,000 there.
1: So
4: you can imagine someone's making a bit of dodge out of that.
1: Yeah, I believe so. And I mean, I don't know whether that's the case. It seems unlikely to me that the cheapest tickets would be $500. I mean...
4: Yeah, I wouldn't be going.
1: No, well, me neither, but I mean...
4: Yeah. And the other thing was an earlier question tonight was about the French president.
1: Mm-hmm.
4: He's also the president of some
1: He's a co-prince of Andorra, yeah.
4: Andorra.
1: Mm-hmm.
4: Well, the bike race tonight that was on TV.
1: Oh, the Spanish bike race, the Tour de Vuelta, yeah.
4: They raced there.
1: It was up in Andorra, that's right. It got canned because of a hailstorm, apparently.
4: Oh, it was unbelievable last night.
1: Hmm.
4: They were ducking into hotels and, they were copping it. But, so about the women in the workforce, and this is only my observation, we've probably got a 60-40% ladies to gents. Backstage at the
1: where
4: theater.
1: You are, yeah. Because Charlie works in the theater backstage. Okay, you're saying they're what 60-40 in favor of men or women? Women,
4: no, women.
1: Yeah.
4: So I don't. A lot of them are to do with lighting. So I think a lot of ladies are pretty artistic and into that sort of thing.
1: Yeah.
4: And so
1: it has changed, Charlie. It has changed. I mean, I think that's the point. Thanks, mate. I think that is the point of the observation, that professional women are now the largest segment of the workforce replacing blue-collar men. So we were just making the observation that politicians are forever. If they want to say they're getting down and dirty with the workers, as it were, they're always appearing in high-vis vests and hard hats on building sites or in factories with blue, what they assume are blue-collar male workers, but in fact that's not the majority of the working population anymore. It's an interesting fact, that's all. Adam James. G'day, Adam.
5: Hi there, Phil. Just on the manufacturing, there's a firm in Melbourne who are engineering, and we established a little while ago that the zenith of motor car design was the 1948 Series 1 Land Rover.
1: Yeah.
5: They take Land Rovers and they re-engineer them and fit them with the latest standard batteries.
1: Yeah.
5: And you've now got a vehicle that's robust, well-designed, and will last you at least four generations, right?
1: Mm.
5: Yeah, but just quickly, if I may, I don't know where to start. There's a lot of topics covered this evening.
1: There are.
5: If I could just say, I think listeners would be interested to know, when I spoke with the ABC the other day, the person that answered the phone after sipping their triple flamingo latte proceeded to tell me that most people at the ABC work from home. Now,
1: I don't think so. I work at the ABC, Adam James, and I don't think that's right.
5: Yeah, nor do I. But work from home is an oxymoron. Now, I'm not qualified to talk about much, but I am qualified to talk about highly skilled and backbreaking labour.
1: Mm-hmm.
5: And quite frankly, work from home, it's a nonsense. Anyway, thank you very much for your program, Phil.
1: No worries.
5: It's a real treasure for Australia, mate.
1: No worries.

0: You can pay. Well, you can pay anything to go, it seems, but it's the minimum cost is not $500. Brian from Toowoomba. G'day, Brian.
1: How are we going, mate?
0: Not bad.
1: Long time no speak.
0: Yeah, go on.
1: I listen. Regarding the homeless, now you remember me, I rang you, say, nearly 2 years ago to say that I was homeless and I'm lucky I got into this place.
0: You did, and I remember you telling me you got into a new place, that's right.
1: Well, here's the kicker. Not quite 2 years, I get a text message on my mobile phone on a Saturday from some real estate agent in the coast telling me that she's been put in charge of selling the unit, do you know what I mean?
0: Yeah.
1: And...
0: what, that you have to go... what, they got to kick you out?
1: Well, that's what was going to happen.
0: Yeah.
1: And then I get the manager from here to ring because it's part of this lot to see what's going on.
0: Mm-hmm.
1: And apparently... nearly coming to September, seeing that he will take the unit off the market after September, and I haven't been noticed to be kicked out. But in the beginning, I had two or three people come through, and I've been saying to them, "Are you a buyer? Are you a an investor?"
0: Mm.
1: And one woman said, "No, you can't stay because we're going to, and you're out."
0: Mm.
1: And
0: Is the unit actually going to be sold? Is it?
1: Well, I was put on tender hooks on the belief it was going to be sold.
0: But what's happened?
1: Well, I don't know. I just pushed the manager here because she's now looking up. She's now part of this clown. She had to go and get a real estate license, The latest is that, he's had 2 months to turf you out, but he hasn't done that, so therefore he's safe.
0: Okay.
1: And I said to her, "Well, I really don't know what's going on until such time as I sign the new lease." Now, I'm still hanging on.
0: Yeah, that's what I'm saying. But just cut to the chase here, Brian. What's happened? Are they going to let you stay or not?
1: I don't know.
0: Yeah, okay. Okay. Well, Brian... give me a call. Keep us in touch with all that. All right. Okay.
1: I mean, this is the thing. You think you're safe renting.
0: Yeah, I know.
1: But you're not safe.
0: No.
1: Because you can be in a unit and you can be led on tender hooks, and you really don't know whether you're going to be turfed out or not again.
0: Yeah, no, I agree. I agree with you, Brian. And there ought to be a lot more. There ought to be longer tenancies, I think, and greater security for people such as yourself who, are relying on it. I think that's right. All right. Thank you, everyone. Interesting conversation.
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0: We've got news coming up. Here's JJ Cale.

0: DJ Kyle and After Midnight. Well, I don't know if it's After Midnight. Well, it is. Francis Leach is going to take you through the rest of it. Hi, Francis.
1: How are you?
0: Oh, I'm pretty good. Yeah, you're all right.
1: Love a bit of lava lamp rock like that. That's what I call it, that sort of mid to early 70s late night music. Yeah. It's lovely.
0: Beanbags.
1: If you got into a beanbag these days, Philip, would you be able to get yourself out of it? That's the question you need to ponder.
0: Zero chance. Zero chance. I can barely put a sock on without standing on one leg. So, you know. Anyway.
1: Our beanbag days are over. How are we feeling about that?
0: Francis, I want you to demonstrate putting a sock on by standing on one leg during your program and report back, all right?
1: Oh, well, we'll talk about it tomorrow then.
0: See you, mate.
1: Bye. See ya.
0: Francis will look after you. You and I'll talk tomorrow.
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6: ABC News with David Rollins. Canada has announced retaliatory tariffs on close to $28 billion worth of United States goods, matching dollar-for-dollar tariffs imposed by Washington in what's become an escalating trade war. The counter-tariffs will take effect on American goods from the 8th of September and will impose duties of 15%, 25% and 50% across 700 imported products. A Canadian official says the tariffs target sectors including steel, furniture, clothing and electronics. It follows the US imposing tariffs following a breakdown in trade talks. China says it opposes illegal unilateral sanctions after the US warned that countries that continue to deal with Iran will face consequences. China is the biggest buyer of Iranian oil, as the BBC's Stephen McDonnell reports.
7: According to the Chinese government, its country's trade with Iran has been in full compliance with the law, in contrast to the Trump administration, which Beijing is accused of acting illegally with its latest round of unilateral sanctions. Foreign Ministry spokesperson Lin Zhen said China had repeatedly stated its opposition to America's illegal unilateral sanctions, which had not been authorised by the UN Security Council.
6: Queensland and the Northern Territory are pushing back against federal plans to link new data centres to renewable energy, arguing that coal and gas should remain in the mix, but experts say that approach is short-sighted. The Australian energy market operator forecasts data centres' share of grid electricity will rise from about 3% to 13% by the year 2036, prompting the Prime Minister to push for national rules on their energy and water use. University of Sydney senior researcher Dr. Rob Nichols says fossil fuels may look cheaper up front, but would cost more over the longer term.
8: The renewables over time are cheaper. So up front, a bit more expensive, but over time, you've only got the maintenance costs for renewables, but you've got the cost of gas year in, year out for gas turbine power data centres.
6: The Federal Health Minister says he's frustrated his government hasn't done a better job in getting more eligible children signed on to a program that covers dental care. Oral health isn't covered by Medicare, which Mark Butler says he accepts doesn't make a lot of sense. He says while he thinks the Labor Party's always had the ambition of getting more dental covered by Medicare, for now his focus is on getting the current system working well. He says there is a dental program for children of families receiving tax benefits.
9: One of the things I'm a bit frustrated about is we're not doing better as a government in getting a high uptake of that. Less than 40% of eligible children access that program of free dental care. It's like a

0: $1,100 worth of dental care every 2 years.
1: A series of proposed amendments to the Northern Territory CLP government's bill to legalise voluntary assisted dying have divided parliamentarians. Joseph Hathaway-Wilson has more on this story.
2: The government says it has the numbers to legalise voluntary assisted dying in a conscience vote on Thursday, but it is unclear whether amendments to the bill will pass. Several MLAs have said they will seek to remove both a gag order preventing doctors starting conversations about VAD and a 12-month end-of-life prognosis from the eligibility criteria. Chief Minister Leah Finocchiaro and Attorney General Marie-Claire Boothby say they will not support the changes, while opposition leader Selena Yubo says she will. CLP backbencher Brian O'Gallagher, meanwhile, says he'll join colleagues Laurie Zeo, Matthew Curl and Tanzil Rahman in removing the gag order, but did not comment on the prognosis period.
1: A planning expert says cutting back parts of the suburban rail loop undermines the project's purpose of connecting Victoria's growing population. Overpasses, walkways and community grants have been scaled back from the orbital rail line as part of $2 billion in cost savings announced by the government. It now brings the project's price tag to just over $32 billion. Jago Dodson is a professor of urban policy at RMIT University, who says the government needs to consider the project's long-term benefits.
3: These kind of changes that are being made under fairly short term, under a degree of political pressure around cost, budgets and the forthcoming election, risk being short term reactions that may reduce the overall benefit of the SRL.
1: That brings you up to date with the latest ABC News from near and far. 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
9: Good morning. Hello, everybody. It's Wednesday. How do you handle your Wednesdays? I kind of like my Wednesdays at the moment. Feels okay to be at Wednesday. Over the horizon and away we go for the rest of the week. And I hope you can hang with me for the next couple of hours. Always happy to chat. Our number is 1-300-800-222 or you can text us on 0437-774-774. Plenty to look forward to this morning. Four quiz in a moment. And coming up a little later on, one of my favourite people in the world, Jennifer Robinson's going to join us. Now, Jennifer Robinson is an extraordinary Australian. She is one of our most highly credentialed and successful legal eagles, an international human rights lawyer who has taken on the big and the powerful all over the world and is the subject of a new film called Silenced, a documentary about the work that she's been doing, particularly when it comes to really restrictive defamation laws. So we catch up with Jennifer. I think she's going to be in London where she works as a barrister. That's coming up a little later on. Really looking forward to that. But right now, four quiz for you, four topics. Three questions in each. You know the drill by now. And if you answer three of the available 12, you go into the prize pool. You could possibly win the coveted fridge magnet. Not everybody gets one of those. Only those that get through the four quiz. And the topics are today. We try to mix them up. The olden days. That could mean anything. But it's anything that comes from back in the day. Questions about that. Get lyrical. So I'm going to take a lyric from a very famous song and give you a cryptic clue, and you've got to give me the answer. So we'll get lyrical with some songs. You'll know the songs, but will you remember the details? Gardens and plants, we're going to do that. And a couple of sport questions. So the olden days, getting lyrical with some famous songs, gardens and plants and sport. They are our four topics for the four quiz, and I need you to get in the batter's box and have a swing at it. 1-300-800-222 to play if you want to get on the phone and have a crack, or if you want to play along via your text message, 0437-774-774. Sprinkle a little gold dust into your morning.

0: 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Get those text messages coming through. 0437 774 774. Big good morning to Paul in Esperance, who enjoyed my baseball reference there. Paul, I was a great shortstop. I played a lot of baseball. That ball, that infield, that was a that I patrolled that like a dog chasing a bone. And my throw to first was deadly, Paul. I'm glad you enjoyed it. I'd love to be able to do that, but I can't bend down to pick up the ball anymore. But still, what a great game.
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0: That's right, time for the four quiz, 1-300-800-222 if you want to play, or 0437 774 774 if you want to send through your text message. The topics for today, the olden days, so we'll jog your memories of things that you would have known about back in the day. Getting lyrical, I'll quote you a song or a bit of a song. You have to fill in the blanks for me. We'll also be doing gardens and plants, and some sports questions as well to get us underway. So let's jump straight into it on 1-300-800-222 and say good morning to Justin in Frankston. Hello, Justin. How are you?
2: Good morning, Francis. How are you, mate?
0: Now, yesterday I spoke to you. You've been fishing. Have you been out there again today?
2: No, I haven't. No, I'm going out there again on Saturday, but I'm going to Seaford

0: here.
1: Okay, all the very best. I hope the weather's kind. I hope you're able to haul in a couple of tasty fish that are big enough for you to take home and eat as well.
0: Yeah, not those leather jackets.
1: No, you got to throw them back. Throw them back in. Now, what topic would you like this morning? The olden days, getting lyrical, where I sort of give you a song, a famous song, and you've got to sort of complete the picture for me. Gardens and plants or sport?
0: Let's go straight to sports.
1: Straight to sport. Okay, you've got to tell me this. Kay Cottee and Jessica Watson are best known for achievements in which sport?
0: Jessica Watson, would that be sailing?
1: It was sailing. They are both great sailors.
0: And I think Jessica Watson was the youngest Australian or youngest woman to go around Australia or the world or something.
1: Yep, she's a circumnavigator. And, yes, you are right. And Kay Cottee, of course, a legendary long-distance and solo sailor. Good stuff, my friend. Off to a jump, a good start. Okay, so where are you going to go after that? You've done your sport question. Gardens and plants, the olden days, or are you going to get lyrical with me?
0: I'm going to keep away from the olden days. I'm not that old. I'm going to go... Let's get lyrical.
1: Okay. Yeah, okay. This is, we've got to think about a Rolling Stones song here. Now, in their song... In their song Painted Black by the Stones, great tune too, sort of mid-60s Rolling Stones, Brian Jones. What colour was the door the Rolling Stones wanted to paint black? What colour was it? They wanted to paint it black, but they actually tell you what colour it is in the song that they want to paint black.
0: Was it red?
1: Yes, it was.

0: Very good, Justin. I thought that might be a bit of a stretch for people. You just tossed that off like you knew it straight away.
1: And I've got the monkey off my back. I've got two questions right. I've never got that done to this on your quiz.
0: Well, you're in touching distance, within touching distance of going into the prize pool. So you've got to choose an olden days question or a gardening question. Gardens and plants. What's it going to be for your third?
1: Oh, man. Let's try olden days.
0: sounding a little bit. You've got to be up for it. Come on. Have the vibe. Get the vibe for me here. Now tell me this.
1: I'm 39, mate. I'm not that old.
0: Yeah, well, you know, you live with old people. You might have been around the olden days. You've got proximity to the olden days. All right. I'm going to ask you this question. Fantail wrappers. Remember those lollies, Fantails?
1: Oh, those are my favourite.
0: We're famous for printing what on the outside of the wrappers?
1: Would that be Who Am I?
0: Yes, it was. It was film and celebrity trivia. Who Am I? Well done.
1: I've got three in a row. Oh, that's a first.
0: Well, Justin, you're in the prize pool, mate. Congratulations.
1: Thank you, man. Enjoy your night.
0: Well, stay tuned because you might be our winner. We'll let you know a bit later on. Thanks for playing. 1-300-800-222 if you want to call to play. Or you can also play along at home via our text message on 0437 774 774. And always good to talk to our friend Betty in Dapter. Hello, Betty.
2: Hello, Francis.
0: How's your week been?
2: Pretty good, yeah.
0: What have you been getting up to?
2: Oh, not much. We had a little bit of rain, which is nice, and I've just taken it easy. I live a very lazy life these days.
0: Do you? Well, that's okay. You're allowed to. You sound like you're very comfortable with that.
2: Listen to some music.
0: This would be fun. When you do get some time to turn the record player or the CD player on, what are you listening to these days, Betty?
2: You mean music-wise?
0: Yeah, what do you choose? What have you listened to in the last little while?
2: Oh, I like the 80s. I like Glen Campbell and the Eagles.
0: Yep.
2: And, you know, that type of music.
0: Do you use? Have you got a vinyl record player or do you put on a CD? What do you do?
2: I've got CDs.
0: Yep.
2: Yeah, I've got lots of CDs and... I've got otherwise, but mostly I have my CD player up in the bedroom.
0: Nice.
2: And I've got a lot of CDs sorted out.
0: Excellent.
2: And I have plenty of entertainment, Francis.
0: Good, I'm glad.
2: I've got the ABC. I listen to, you know, just about everything on the ABC.
0: Excellent. Well, sounds like you got it all sorted. Now, which topic would you like?
2: I'll have the plants and...
0: Gardens and plants, okay. Now, you'll be able to tell me this, you'll know this. Golden and Cootamundra are both varieties of which flowering plant native to Australia?
2: Wattle.
0: That is right. They are wattle. Have you got any wattle growing near you?
2: Not that I know of. No, I've got lots of things in my garden, bottle brushes and... camellias and hydrangeas and lots of things, yeah.
0: Nice. You'll have to send us a photo one day so we can have a look.
2: I don't think I could do that. you know David, who works with Phil?
0: Yes.
2: Well, he comes down and visits me from time to time.
0: Oh, what a good man. I would too, but I live a bit far away.
2: You're Melbourne.
0: I'm in Melbourne. That's a bit of a commute, Betty.
2: Yeah, well, David lives off near the bridge in Sydney.
0: Nice.
2: And he was talking one night on the ABC. I think he was doing the quiz for Phil. He was conducting the quiz, and he said about gardens. And I said, oh, I've got a bit of garden, David, if you want to come down and visit me. And that's probably 10 years ago.
0: Well, if he's going to come down again soon, I'll get him to take a photo. He can share it with us. Eh? How about that?
2: All right. Now, I'll also get him to take a photo for you of me. You know how I've got Fred the thing that goes up and down the stairs?
0: Yep.
2: Well, the ABC named it for me. Phil Clark threw it out to everybody. And the most popular name came back, Fred Astaire.
0: Ah, beautiful. I love it.
2: We called it Fred.
0: Oh, well, I'd love to see you having a ride on Fred. Now, what other topic would you like this morning, Betty? You've done gardens and plants. You can do sports, the olden days, or getting lyrical, where we talk about a song and you've got to answer a question about the lyrics.
2: I might try sport.
0: Okay, let's do sport for you then. Okay. What word means both a long-pointed medieval weapon and also a position in Olympic diving?
2: Oh, I'm thinking of a spear, but I don't think that goes with Olympic diving.
0: No.
2: Oh, I'll go for spear.
0: It's not spear. But, Betty, it's always great to talk to you.
2: And it's lovely to listen to you too.
0: Talk to you soon, mate. Bye-bye.
2: Sometimes I go to sleep, sometimes I'm awake.
0: That's okay. We'll speak to you soon.
2: Thanks, Francis.
0: See you, Betty. Andrew's in Smithton in Tasmania, our next caller here on the 4 Quiz here on ABC Radio Overnight. So 1-300-800-222 if you want to play. Good morning, Andrew.
3: Good morning, sir. How are you?
0: I'm well. How are you?
3: Mate, I wouldn't be dead for quids.
0: That's a good place to be. A good place to be. And how is beautiful Smithton over the last few days? You getting a bit of rain down there?
3: Yes, we have. It's been a bit... How's your father?
0: Is it? A bit wild?
3: No, it's been a bit grey and quiet and a little bit wet.
0: Yeah, well, spring's coming soon, so the beautiful verdant green will be everywhere for you to enjoy in the sunshine, hopefully. Now, do you know the answer to our sport question here? What word means both a long-pointed medieval weapon and a position... Or, you know, that a diver undertakes in Olympic diving?
3: Well, probably don't. But can I...
0: Do you want to have a go?
3: Yeah, I'll have a go. Can I please do a shout-out to my tabby cat, Mary.
0: Hello, Mary.
3: And... My flying fish, Enzo Ferrari.
0: Yeah, Enzo Ferrari. There you go. Everyone gets a shout out. What's your answer? You going to have a crack at it or?
3: Beer.
0: No, it's not a beer. But hey, mate, have a great day tomorrow.
3: Yeah, you too.
0: 1-300-800-222 to play. We're in our sports question here. And John in Broadbeach has been waiting patiently. Hello, John.
4: Hey, mate. How you going? I'm actually in Moranbah.
0: Oh, there you go. Hope it's
4: I'm at work. I'm at work.
0: What sort of work are you doing this time of the morning?
4: I'm in the coal mines.
0: Oh, there you go. Well, I'm glad you're able to give us a call. Are you above ground at the moment?
4: Oh, yeah, I listen every night. It's Jim, sort of in between, sort of get the break just when all the shows are on, so it's sort of all right.
0: Oh, beauty. Excellent. Well, welcome aboard, mate. Do you know what I'm talking about here? What word means both a long-pointed medieval weapon and a position, a manoeuvre that Olympic divers take to try to win points? What is it?
4: I think it's a pike.
0: It is. It's a pike. All right, you know, if you pull it off, you know, a half pike, all that sort of stuff. And, of course, a pike is, in fact, a long-pointed medieval weapon that could do a lot of damage. And thank you to Harry in the Bay and Peter in Sydney and a couple others, Andy, who've texted through and they understood that it was a pike. Well done, mate. You've got one down. If you get three, you go into the prize pool. But you've got to move to a different topic. So we can go gardens and plants, the olden days, something from back in the day, or getting lyrical, where I... quote something from a famous song. You'll know the song, but you've got to help me with the detail. What do you want to do?
4: Yeah, I'll go olden days.
0: Olden days it is. All right. Now, a full-length vinyl album commonly plays at what speed?
4: Gee, I should know this.
0: A full-length vinyl album, which is cool these days. It's kind of olden days and current days.
4: RPM.
0: At 33 and a third RPM is correct, yes. Do you have a vinyl record player at home?
4: Yeah, I got a collection, but with the streaming and everything in the room.
0: Yeah.
4: I think I've got it in storage, but I...
0: Unless you still got it.
4: At least I still got it, yeah.
0: Yeah, I get it out sometime. It's something, I am, you know... addicted to vinyl records, so I'm probably not the person to encourage you because it's, as someone has pointed out to me, the only reason why they love vinyl records is both the price and the inconvenience. It's very expensive it's a pain in the backside, but we love it. But you're right.
4: I used to get two or three records every week.
0: Yeah, where would you go shopping for them? Was there a favourite store?
4: There was a record store in Surface.
0: Yeah.
4: I used to go there all the time. They had a really great what would you say?
0: Selection of records to pick from?
4: Yeah, and then when the CDs came in, they sort of went out of business. But there's a couple of old ones now, a couple of old stores still floating around.
0: Yeah, they've come back in a big way.
4: And I think that guy that does the Cat Feeney show, you know, does a trivia.
0: Yeah.
4: Well, not trivia, the karaoke on the Fridays.
0: Yep.
4: I wouldn't mind checking out his score. He sounds like he's got quite a few.
0: Yeah, well, get your record player out and have a go. Well, you've got two from two, so you've got one more to get into the prize pool with Justin to see if you can win. So you've done the olden days, you've done our sport question, so you've got to get lyrical or you've got to go gardens and plants.
4: I'll go gardens and plants.
0: Gardens and plants, it is for you. Now, I'm going to play you a piece of audio from a very famous Australian horticulturalist, and you've got to be able to tell me who this voice is.
5: But what about places where the winds are ferocious and laden with salt? These are the most difficult places of all to create comfortable suburban gardens in most parts of Australia. We don't know where we're born. We have reasonable access to water. The soil's not too bad, and our gardens are buffeted just by the occasional wind. But what about places where the winds are ferocious and laden with salt? These are the most difficult places of all to create a garden.
0: A very famous Australian voice with an English accent.
4: I mean, he was from Tasmania.
0: Yes.
4: And he had the show on the ABC.
0: Yeah, he hosted. He did. He hosted.
4: I just can't remember the name.
0: Oh, you're all there, but not quite, mate. Hey, hope the day at work isn't too tough, and enjoy. And thanks for being on the show.
4: No worries, mate. Okay.
0: We'll talk to you soon.
4: See ya.
0: 1-300-800-222 to play. We are playing the four quiz here on ABC Radio overnights, and we're heading to Brunswick Heads in northern New South Wales and saying good morning, Boyd. Hello, Boyd.
6: Hello, Francis, and thank you for I've listened to you when I was a bloody uni student in Melbourne. I'm in Bruns now, been in Brisbane, and you're such a great presenter. I'm not going to get this.
0: It was on telly for a long, and thank you very much. It's very kind, boy. But it was on television on Gardening Australia, the original, or one of the original hosts of Gardening Australia before, of course, Costa's become an icon on the show. But this man was there for many, many years.
6: So may I briefly say this very close friend of mine, who passed away 2 years ago in a tragic farm accident, but my brother, when he was having his first child, he was

0: nickname Costa because of his beard.
1: And he had obviously a Costa-like beard.
0: But he looked just like Costa, and he was my best friend and business partner and so on. And he's sorely missed. And his nickname, and people who came to his funeral from Melbourne, they didn't know that his name was Lindsay. He was just known as Costa because he looked like him.
1: Yeah.
0: They only knew him by that name, which is rather beautiful.
1: Yeah, it is.
0: And I'm not going to get this right.
1: Good on you, Boyd. And thank you for sharing the story about your friend as well. And take care, mate. We'll talk soon. 1-300-800-222 to play. Dave is in Canberra this morning here on ABC Radio Overnight. Hello, David.
2: Oh, hello. How are you?
1: I'm well. Do you know who that famous horticulturalist is?
2: I've got a bit of a record collection, but I would have a stab in the dark and say it's Peter Kundal.
1: It was the late, the great Peter Kundal, who was a staple voice on the ABC for many years with his passion for gardens and plants. Well done, mate. Now tell me about your record collection. What's in it?
2: I'm 58 and it's sort of eclectic. I've got everything from the Goons to Let's Dance, Picture Disc.
1: Oh, and Bowie at his finest.
2: Oh, what a singer, eh?
1: Yep.
2: And I thought the Goons, they're bloody amazing.
1: Yes.
2: And I've got a Picture Disc red, and it is red in colour.
1: Excellent.
2: And, why would you call it anything else? She had I've forgotten her name, but she was very famous.
1: Excellent. Well, I'm glad you still got your record collection. You didn't give it away. So what else? You've got one down, so that's great from the garden section. So you can go to the olden days, Getting Lyrical, where we talk about a song and I ask you a specific question about the lyrics, or a sport question. What do you want to do, Dave?
2: Oh, gee. We can't keep going on the one we're on, are
1: we? No, the rules are you answer one, you move to the next topic. That's the twist in our little plot here.
2: Oh, well, this is the first time, so I'm happy with that. I was going to tell you about my Hard and Carmen record system, but it doesn't matter.
1: What topic would you like?
2: Give it to me again, please.
1: The olden days, so a question from back in the day. Getting Lyrical, I'll talk about a song's lyrics, a famous song, and you've got to answer a question about it, or a sport question.
2: Oh, we'll have a go at sport.
1: Okay, have a go at sport. Here we go. All right, I've got a question for you here. Have a listen to this. This is yesterday, something from the news yesterday, a bit of audio, and tell me the name of the rugby league star who announced his retirement yesterday.
3: Had a bit of training today, got through that fine. I felt like I was good, but after having conversations with Madge and the medical team, they thought it was the best interest to obviously rest up. I'll be concerned about the amount of training that I've done. I've been limited in the last couple of weeks, so unfortunately they were pretty concerned with the amount of training I've done in the last couple of weeks. I've only sort of completed the training session today. Although I felt fine, they were quite concerned, you know, how I was going to pull up or if I was going to get through, and they didn't want the lasting images of me getting carried off the field or whatnot. So, you know.
1: Who is that? Retired yesterday, retired, unable to play the last couple of games because of injury, and he's saying goodbye this week. Who is it?
2: Oh, my goodness. It's got to be someone. Madge is a coach of the team.
1: Yes, he is.
2: Oh, my goodness. Now, what team's he the coach of?
1: That's I can't give you that. That'll give it away.
2: Oh, I thought you give clues and hints.
1: No, we are ruthless, absolutely ruthless, Dave. Not really, but, you know, have a guess.
2: You're a bit like that Pauline Hanson.
1: Whoa, that's hard. But anyway.
2: She's ruthless. She's a convicted criminal.
1: Dave, let's get back on track here. And do you have an answer for me?
2: Madge. What's Madge? He's not South Sydney.
1: No, he's not.
2: That's the other. That's the big fella. Madge. Oh my goodness! It's
1: Dave. You dropped out. You there? You've gone. All right, we'll have to move on. Thank you, Dave. Thank you for calling, and we'll move on to Shannon in Caboolture in Queensland. Hello, Shannon. How are you going?
4: I'm good, thank you, Francis. How are you?
1: I am well. Do you know who that rugby league star saying goodbye was?
4: Yes, it was Adam Reynolds.
1: It was the great Adam Reynolds, who won't be playing against the Storm on Thursday night because of injury. But he's saying goodbye after a storied career, premiership player both with the Broncos and with his beloved South Sydney Rabbitohs. Well done. Yeah, how's your morning been?
4: Very good. Thank you very much. Yeah. I've been listening to all of the questions and everything. This is the first time I've called you.
1: Oh, good on you.
4: Yeah, so I love listening to Betty from Datto.
1: Yeah, she's a ripper.
4: Yeah,
1: she should have her own show.
4: I think so. Yeah, I love listening to a lot of the people that call in too.
1: The Betty from Datto podcast would be a monster hit.
4: I think so. I think it would. I think you would. She'd get money for that. She'd get a retirement fund, no problem.
1: Well, let's work on that together. Okay, so we've got. You've done
4: a
1: sport.
4: You want to hear my LP regret?
1: Yes, please.
4: My mother would not let me buy any LPs until I earned a job, got a job for my part-time work, and I got part-time work working at a shop, like when I was year 12. And then I finally got work, and then they said to me, oh, no, there's no more LPs. We've got CDs. Ah. So everybody said to me, get rid of your LPs. I had the best LPs, and I got rid of my LPs.
1: I know. That's a very common story.
4: I had so many good ones.
1: Which one do you miss the most?
4: Oh, like so many. I had one of the original Thrillers of Michael Jackson and Bad, and I just had really good ones, that I think, oh, God, I wish I kept that.
1: Yeah.
4: Anyway,
1: you can still hear the music. Okay, so let's jump into the question. So you got one right. We got Adam Reynolds right. You nailed that one. And sport is done. So you need to go to either gardening and plants, the olden days, or getting lyrical with songs. Well, I'll talk about a song and I'll ask you a question about its lyrics.
4: Okay. Well, I might bomb out anyway, so I may as well do the lyrical.
1: Okay. Here we go. Getting lyrical with Madonna here. In her song Like a Prayer, you know that song?
4: Yep.
1: Great song. Huge hit. What does it feel like when she hears you call her name? She sings it in the song. What does she say it feels like when she hears her name being called? Think about...
4: Oh, man, don't you hate this?
1: And I'll think about the opening of the song. She sings it right there at the very start of the song.
4: Oh, I know. And I'm going to get off the phone and go, I hate you, Francis. Oh.
1: It's my job to make you think.
4: Not at 2 o'clock in the morning. I'm really sorry you've got me, and I love this.
1: Well,
4: this
1: okay.
4: Song.
1: You're going to know it. So take a deep breath when you find out. But thanks for calling.
4: Okay, I'll call again.
1: Thank you. See you soon, Shannon. 1-300-800-222. Philippa is in Sydenham. Hello, Philippa. Welcome to the Four Quiz.
5: Oh, hello. It's the first time I've called you.
1: Oh, hello. Francis. Welcome aboard.
5: I love your laughter.
1: Oh, thank you.
5: I caught your voice about a month ago, but I've missed out on two of the most wonderful things tonight. I had to double repeat Kerry O'Brien. I mean, the most wonderful speech. You've got to listen to it.
1: Yeah, I'm looking forward to it. I haven't heard it. Yeah.
5: I only caught the end of George Mikalogiannis, so I've woken up now, and I've got you.
1: Well, I don't think I can compete with those two great Australians, but anyway. Do you know the answer to our question here? It's a song, Like a Prayer. It was a huge smash hit for Madonna in 1988-89. And she says it at the start of the song, life is a mystery, everyone must stand alone. And then she talks about how she feels when her name gets called. What does she say it's like?
5: I don't like Madonna.
1: You don't have to whisper it. It's okay.
5: I'm sorry, Francis. It's one of the things that passed me by.
1: That's okay. You can always go back there if you want to check it out. I mean, it's not too late.
5: I'll continue to listen.
1: Thank you, Philippa. Talk soon. 1-300-800-222. Anne-Marie, good morning.
6: Oh, hello, Francis.
1: In North Ringwood there. Do you know what it is in her song Like a Prayer? What does Madonna describe it when she hears her name being called? What does she say it feels like?
6: I've been trying to listen and sing the song in my head, but I'm not a Madonna fan either. and I can sing it, but I just can't.

0: remember.
1: Ah, okay. Do you want to sing it with me? We'll sing it together and see if we can get there.
0: Oh, not tonight.
1: Okay, you haven't warmed up your tonsils. All right. Well, thank you for calling. Call again. Hey, don't make this a once.
0: Okay, I've never called you before.
1: Okay, well, good to talk to you. We'll speak soon.
0: Thank you. Bye-bye.
1: Now, we need to just clarify also what was said earlier, that Pauline Hanson, her convictions were overturned by the Court of Appeal, and so she is not, as was said by one of our callers, a convicted criminal. That is not the case. Fact check that one. As we go back to the quiz, and Pamela in Carlton. Can you help me out here, Pamela?
2: Good morning, Francis. I hope I can, and then I'll get to records after that.
1: Yeah, okay. What is it in the song Like a Prayer? What does she say it feels like?
2: Like a little prayer.
1: It does. It feels like a little prayer. Well done.
2: You're giving it away to them. You're giving it away to them, but I get
1: there
2: it.
1: There are two answers to that.
2: I really like McDonough.
1: Yeah, there are two answers to it. It feels like a little prayer, but it also feels like home. So she has two. But I was going to – there was either or. But well done. And we can move on. Now, your record collection, tell me that. What's going on?
2: Yes, I do. I do have records and I do play records.
1: Yep.
2: And one of the things that I've also got – part of my collection is all of the compilation LPs that they used to produce of pop songs.
1: Oh, I love those. So are you talking like Ripper 77?
2: Yeah.
1: With a Bullet 1982?
2: Yes. Yeah. So the dates that I've got them are from 1967 through to 1986, I think, is the last one that I have.
1: Lots of copies of explosive hits.
2: All of them. Explosive Hits 73 is a very good one.
1: What's on that? What do you remember?
2: I don't want to fry my brain at this hour of the morning trying to think about it, and I'm not going to walk across the room and pick it up. Sorry, fair enough.
1: Well, that's great that they've still got them, because they were absolute gold dust, weren't they? Because they collected all the sort of radio hits of the day on two sides of vinyl, and you could sort of just play them at your will. You didn't have to sit there waiting and listening by your cassette deck and radio to try to tape it.
2: Well, it's a real. I used to tape them on the reel to reel on the radio as a child. That's what I used to do.
1: That's stepping it up. It's taking up a few levels.
2: Well, I couldn't do. Well, there was a reel to reel, an Akai reel to reel in the family, but I didn't have the money to buy records. Yeah, and those compilation LPs I've only collected as an adult. I didn't collect them at the time. I mean, you'd save up your pocket money to just buy one single.
1: Yes.
2: And, I mean...
1: Thrash that to death.
2: 20 cents a week. you didn't have that many records. But anyway.
1: Excellent. Well, you got that one right. So we can move to the olden days Gardens and Plants. If you can answer, we've got to get you to three, and you've got two questions left. So which one do you want to go to first?
2: Let's try gardens and plants, please.
1: Which nutrient is especially associated with encouraging leafy green growth in plants? Which nutrient?
2: Chlorophyll.
1: No, it's not chlorophyll.
2: Thank you for the other one. Okay. Yeah. Thanks, Francis.
1: Thank you for playing. We'll speak to you soon. 1-300-800-222. And thanks to Jenny and Glenbrook and a few other people, Jane and Mudgy and Harry in the Bay, being texting through and got the Madonna question right. Love your text messages coming through. Let's keep them coming. 0437-774-774 as we head to Coffs Harbour. And Danny. Hello, Danny.
3: Good morning, Francis. How are you, sir?
1: I am well. Do you know which nutrient it is?
3: Which the nutrient encourages... Mm. Hang on, I need to...
1: So it's a big thing when it comes to fertiliser.
3: I think it could be nutrient... nitrogen.
1: It is nitrogen.
3: I don't know.
1: It is nitrogen.
3: Got
1: yes,
3: back. I'm back in the rat race of Brisbane. So.
1: Oh, no. Bat down the hatches. You're right. Nitrogen it is. Okay, you got
3: it
1: one.
3: It is nitrogen.
1: It is nitrogen. Well done. Oh, see, you've got one question right. We need to get you to three. So you go to a final question in the quiz, and then it's extra time if you get this. So this is from the olden days. What is it? What are you playing in the background there, by the way,
3: Danny? My guitar.
1: I can hear you, yes. Okay. So maybe you want to just hold off for that for a sec because you make these difficult to listen to. The olden days. Now listen to this. Just before decimal currency came in, 10 shillings was worth $1. So what was a pound worth

0: in decimal currency. If 10 shillings was worth $1, what was a pound worth in decimal currency?
1: In decimal currency, $2?
0: It was $2. All right, mate, let's get you into extra time and see if you've got the answer for us. And you could go into the prize. Well, so far, Justin's the only one in there, but for you to have for a shot at glory. Okay, tell me this. What is the nickname from our sports section in extra time? What is the nickname of New Zealand's men's cricket team?
1: Men's cricket team.
0: What are they known as?
1: No, the All Blacks are Union. The Ferns are the netball. Men's cricket team. Yep. Are the All Whites?
0: No, the All Whites are their football team. They are the Black Caps. But Danny, thanks for playing
1: Black
0: along.
1: Caps, thanks, Brent.
0: And we'll talk to you soon. And thanks to Justin in Frankston, who is our winner. He's the only one that got to the prize pool this morning. It's been fun, though, and we'll do the four quiz again tomorrow here on ABC Radio Overnights. Here's Carly Simon.

0: but he does it better.
1: This is Overnights with Francis Leach.
0: And Justin in Frankston, give us a call back. You have won the four quiz, and we'll send you through that prized Fit Fridge magnet, which will tell everybody that goes to get the milk out of the fridge that you are a winner of the coveted Overnights quiz. Explosive Hits, 73. Someone's texted through from memory. Had Wings of an Eagle. Oh, great tune by Russell Morris. Mouldy Old Dough. Don't know that song. And Nights in White Satin by the Moody Blues on it, amongst others. Hope that's still playing well for you if you've got a copy of that. Speaking of music, musicians in Australia will soon have to prove whether their songs have been created with artificial intelligence. Now, from Friday, Holy AI created music is going to be excluded from Australia's official music charts unless it's substantially human-made and doesn't raise manipulation concerns or use legal AI services. So how will that work? Well, Mike Commode explains.
2: 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But the new rules won't apply to all AI use. So how much AI is technically too much? And what does the move mean for music creation in Australia? Back in July, a cover of Madonna's Like a Prayer by Queensland DJ and producer Josh Farwas became the most played song on Australian radio and reached number 4 on 2 ARIA charts. While very catchy and hugely popular, it got a few people in the music industry fired up. Some believed it was produced with artificial intelligence-powered audio engineering software, software that allows users to create songs, including vocals, lyrics, and instrumentation, from text prompts or uploaded audio. Farwas himself said he used AI as a tool and later updated the track listing on Spotify to say the vocals and drums were AI-generated. Now, the Australian Recording Industry Association, which runs the charts of the most popular music in Australia, has updated its charts code of practice. ARIA says recordings using AI in a supporting role will remain eligible, but wholly AI-generated tracks won't qualify for the ARIA charts. This new code lets ARIA remove ineligible recordings, alter chart positions, and even revoke chart awards. Alexis Weaver is an associate lecturer in composition and music technology at the Sydney Conservatorium of Music.
3: So I think this is a wonderful step forward because it really sends the message that ARIA and APRA want to prioritise and value human creativity, despite, you know, maybe some lighter use of these tools.
2: She says while she's fine with AI being used to a limited extent in music production, ARIA's move lays out an important distinction to music artists.
3: What ARIA have introduced is almost like a labelling system or an honour system where musicians and labels who are submitting releases for charting or for consideration for awards will have to flag whether music is completely AI generated or all of the kind of main elements are generated with AI, whether it is AI assisted or AI produced. And that's a kind of the greener flag where the main elements are still very much driven by human creativity, but there may be some AI generated backing vocals or maybe AI has been used in the mixing and mastering process.
2: Now, ARIA isn't alone in making this call. In updating its code, it's drawing from the principles published in July by the International Federation of the Phonographic Industry, which intended to distinguish human-created recordings from wholly AI-generated material. ARIA says those rules would likely disqualify music with lead vocals or key instrumentals that are AI-generated, which suggests Farwas's song may not qualify under the new Australian code. Meanwhile, Spotify has taken a different measure when it comes to identification and labelling of AI music. It's promised to badge AI personas and exclude them from recommendations by default. Thing is, that badge only applies to the identity behind an artist's profile, not whether AI was used to make a particular recording. ARIA's new rules come amid a wider dispute between creative industries and AI companies, many of which have built their technology using copyrighted material without artists' permission. The federal government's working on new rules for AI and data centres that would include strong copyright protections for Australian creators. The new ARIA rules around AI-generated music apply from Friday.
0: My commode there with that story about AI-generated music being excluded from our music charts, which I, for one, think is a damn good thing. Anyway, this next song is definitely not AI-created here on ABC Radio 9.

0: Rockhampton lads. Thomas Busby and Jeremy Maru. Busby Maru there, and the best part of me is you and Ray, the truckies from Rocky. Hello, Ray.
1: Morning, Francis. How are you, bud?
0: How are you, man? Where are you today?
1: I'm way up to Bundaberg.
0: Uh-huh. And you know a bit of the Busby Maru story.
1: Yeah, well, Thomas's brother actually works for the ABC and ABC Capricornia.
0: Oh, there you go.
1: He's a weekend sports dude.
0: Can he sing?
1: No.
0: That's okay. Can't be everything.
1: No, well, he's pretty good at sport.
0: fair enough. That's good. Obviously, you're looking after the North Queensland Cowboys stories and all that sort of caper.
1: Yeah, and the Capras at Rockhampton.
0: Excellent. Well, there you go. Good little story there. We might have to get him on the show sometime. We do like to do the rounds of our friends in the regions and so on. We might talk to him about that and whether his brother's got a good record collection too.
1: I don't know that they get along so well.
0: Okay, thanks for the intel. They would call him up and just give me the big brush off. Important to know these things, Ray. Thank you.
1: No problem, mate. Have a good night, Brandon.
0: Thanks, mate. Thank you very much, buddy. Safe driving. Justin from Frankston, we need to call in. You're so thrilled to win, but you need to actually claim the prize, Justin. Give us a call back. 1-300-800-222 is the number. Justin, you know the number. Get on the phone and give us a call. We'll be heading to the news very, very soon here on ABC Radio Overnight. It's Francis Leach with you. A bit of pepper step. I love this track here from Toots and the Maytals. This is called Broadway Jungle.

0: ABC News with David Rowlands. Canada says it will match US-imposed tariffs imposed last week dollar for dollar, rate for rate, as an all-out trade war between the long-time allies appears to break out. Canadian officials have announced the retaliatory tariffs, which they say will go into effect from the 8th of September. It follows US President Donald Trump's announcement of tariffs on Canadian vehicles and automotive parts. Canada's Finance Minister, François-Philippe Champagne, says the retaliatory tariffs will be equivalent to the US ones.
1: Canada will match the United States tariffs dollar for dollar, rate for rate. Effective September 8, Canada will impose counter tariffs of up to 15, 25 or 50% on 27.6 billion in imports.
0: The Prime Minister says Australia needs a single national framework to govern the rapid expansion of AI data centres. Speaking at the Business Council of Australia's annual dinner, Mr Albanese reiterated plans to take proposed standards on energy and water use to National Cabinet today, despite objections from Queensland and the Northern Territory. Mr Albanese says consistent rules are needed to turn growing investment in AI infrastructure into a national economic advantage.
2: Tomorrow I will advance discussion on national standards for AI at National Cabinet. The objective of all governments must be to turn our attractive investment settings into a comparative advantage that supports our national interests. We can't afford to have 8 different systems in Australia, which is why we need national standards.
0: Meantime, Australian producer and DJ Mitch Thomas says musicians have a big responsibility to educate the public about AI-generated music. The Australian Recording Industry Association has announced that from Friday, fully AI-created music will be excluded from the ARIA charts. Thomas, who goes by the stage name Needs No Sleep, has been vocal about Josh Fawaz's cover of Like a Prayer, which was produced using generative AI tools and topped Australian radio charts. He says it's not about controlling what Australians listen to, but rather informing them.
3: They've got live, they've got jobs, they're not keeping up to date with the inner workings of the music industry. So it's up to us in the industry and those who really care passionately about this to make them informed and help them understand what's going on so that then they can make their choice.
0: The Federal Labor MP representing Greater Darwin says he'll fight a new charge levelled against him. Rio Davis reports.
4: Solomon MP Luke Gosling was granted bail last month after he allegedly assaulted the Northern Territory Administrator David Connolly in July, charges Mr Gosling denies. Among the conditions of his bail was a requirement to advise Mr Connolly of plans to attend any events the administrator was likely to attend. Police have not detailed the alleged breach on August 14th, and a spokesperson for Mr Gosling says they haven't been told any details either. The matter will be heard on September 30th at the same time as the earlier contested assault charges.
0: A right-wing Israeli politician has recorded himself taking a sledgehammer to a Palestinian memorial in the occupied West Bank after being escorted into the village by Israeli soldiers. Nick Parmeter takes up the story.
5: Zvi Sukkot, a member of the Israeli Knesset,

0: It posted video of his attempt to destroy the stone memorial in the town of Madama, arguing it was a terror monument. The Israel Defense Forces have accused the 35-year-old of having acted deceptively and manipulatively, confirming it diverted resources to accompany him only for him to carry out the vandalism. The military criticism appears to focus on the diversion of resources rather than the vandalism itself. Israel's Prime Minister has also condemned the incident from the perspective of the strain it put on the military. However, Mr. Sukkot's political allies have defended his actions.
1: About 100 captive native birds at a wildlife park in the Adelaide Hills will be vaccinated against H5N1 bird flu as South Australia responds to a growing number of confirmed and suspected cases. The park is the first in South Australia approved to use the vaccine, with several endangered species among those protected. The move comes as authorities confirm a long-nosed fur seal near Kangaroo Island has tested positive, taking South Australia's total number of H5 cases to 195. Authorities stress the vaccine is not fully protective, but say it provides an additional line of defence. ABC News.
2: Hamish McDonald.
3: We've got a really interesting story about seeds and the sound of rain. 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
7: Good morning to you. Welcome to Wednesday. It's 6 minutes past three on the east coast of Australia, 24 to three in South Australia and the Northern Territory, and 6 past 1 in the west. Coming up in a moment, we know that young people are having a really tough time of it at the moment, whether it's the long and tailing implications of the COVID pandemic, their fears about environmental upheaval, and, of course, the threat of artificial intelligence to the way we work and live, all of these pressures bearing down on them. We're going to speak to Professor Lucas Walsh from Monash University, who calls it a polycrisis that young people are facing, and what we can do if we've got young people in our lives to help them navigate it. So we'll do that, and we'll catch up with our friend overseas today. Is Derek Linsel. Derek has been travelling through Poland and Austria and that part of the world, and we'll talk to him from Vienna this hour as well. That's all ahead of us. First, though, take the steering wheel. Here are the cars.

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1: ABC Overnights, Francis Leach with you. Now, if you've got young people in your life in their early 20s, you know that they've had a very tough time in the last couple of years. The COVID experience hit young people particularly hard, robbing them of their education experience, their socialisation, and increasing worries about jobs and environmental futures. So where are they at and how can we help them best? Lucas Walsh is with us. He's from Monash University and he's just done a major study into what he's describing as a polycrisis facing young people in this day and age. And he joins us here on ABC Overnights this morning. Hi, Lucas. How are you?
2: I'm good, thanks. How are you?
1: It does sound like a serious issue, a polycrisis. When you use that phrase, what do you mean by it?
2: So over the last 5 years, we've been collecting data about young people and the pressures they face in different aspects of their lives. And what we didn't realise at the time when we started looking at their lives in relation to work, education, relationships, health and wellbeing, civic and political participation, we hadn't anticipated that we were going to be tracking them through the pandemic and beyond. And looking at the data after 5 years, although we see improvements in certain areas, we see the interconnection of these with broader trends. So when you get particularly major trends, crises intersecting, they compound each other, magnifying the crisis. So this is what's called a polycrisis. And I can give you an example of what that might look like. So during the Lismore floods, we saw people displaced from homes in the north part of Australia. A lot of young people were affected. We know this because Mission Australia and Origin tracked their experiences of teens and found that they were displaced from home, displaced from school, their present and futures disrupted. It took a long time for many of them to go back and some of them couldn't go back. And so what might happen there is you've got a natural disaster occurring that's disrupted a young life. The young person then is dislodged from these traditional institutions and their home, or traditional institutions like school and their home. Some of them might not be able to go back because the property is devastated, or perhaps because it's become uninsurable, which an increasing proportion of land in Australia is becoming uninsurable due to climate change. Then, if they're forced to relocate, they might relocate to a nearby city where unemployment might be higher, where they face rising property prices.

0: both rental and purchasing a home. And they might face a precarious labour market in which they're unable to save up to afford that home. This is the definition of a polycrisis, the intersection of employment, housing and climate change, which are the top three issues on the minds of young people aged 18 to 24 today.
1: What are you seeing as the impact on those young people in terms of their mental health and their behaviours, I guess? That's the other thing, what they choose to do amidst this crisis.
0: Well, the data really reflects young people themselves. There's a huge variation there. There is, you know, hope and optimism. There's also what we call a tempered or dark hope. And, you know, that's to reflect the fact that they, in the near term, think they'll be okay, but in the longer term, they're very wary of these wider forces that I'm talking about. And then we've got outright pessimism and cynicism, where a large proportion of respondees think that they'll be worse off than their parents and are altering their plans for the future because, for example, some will suggest what's the point in having kids in a world that's uninhabitable, or those major steps in life, like getting education and training that would lead to desirable work, that's starting to break down over the last few decades. To buy a house, to start a family, well, starting a house has become prohibitive for a huge proportion of the population. So therefore, plans change or just become scuppered. So what we're actually seeing are these multiple cascading levels of disruption that are really reshaping how young people are thinking about the future.
1: Professor Lucas Walsh is with us. He's a Professor of Education Policy and Practice Youth Studies at Monash University. He's talking to us about his latest survey, the work that they've done at Monash around youth policy and education practice and the polycrisis that young people are facing. I mean, that level of pessimism doesn't bode well for this generation. Is there a sense that somehow they're not going to engage in the things that I guess they're traditionally expected to, in the sense of believing in democracy, for instance, and participating in civil and civic and community activities, and just dropping out completely, turning their back on the, you know, the institutions that hold us together?
0: Yeah, good question. Here's the positive news, that we tried to gauge their levels of civic and political participation on issues of concern to them, and the story is actually quite hopeful. They're still engaged in those issues. They're engaged in volunteering, although that's decreased a little bit in recent years, but they're often participating in ways that aren't measured by conventional radars like elections or belonging to a union or belonging to a political party. The division between political representatives and young people has been widening. That's not only in our data, that's in the broader research. Young people are, to some extent, rightly pessimistic that political representatives are not delivering the kinds of change that they need and that they need now. So there is this level of disengagement and this cynicism because, you know, one of them, to paraphrase what she said, what will it take for people to change, to move on this? So political parties of all stripes have a really big task on their hands to try to win back young people to political institutions. And, you know, the data beyond our report says, you know, there's a significant proportion of young people where if you ask them if democracy is a preferred form of government, they'll go, I'm not sure, which suggests a turning away from democracy. And to some extent, it exposes the risks of populist movements or disengagement from political participation entirely.
1: So it's in a sense the young people feeling like their elders, the generations that have gone before, and the institutions that govern us and guide us are not keeping up their end of the social contract. So that's a really critical point, isn't it? It's one of those crisis points where, you know, things can take a very different turn.
0: You put your finger right on it. Whether it's explicit or implicit, there is a social contract that, for example, implicit in the social contract is the idea that successive generations will do better. But on a whole bunch of indicators, this generation is not going to fare better. And they know it, and they call it out in our research. There's a social contract that more education and training leads to desirable work. That's decreasingly the case. And that's just not us saying it. There's wider research to affirm that. There's a political promise that there is

0: equitable and fair representation in Parliament. But young people consistently are not seeing their needs to be met, or if they're seeing their needs to be met to some extent, they're not seeing it quickly enough. Now, when we talk about climate change, you know, your listeners might be familiar with the fact that Shanghai has experienced a deluge of flooding and rain, that there is drought in Europe and the UK, that there are fires flashing across North America. Young people see this and are aware of this and saying climate change is happening now, because that's what scientists said. If these responses aren't urgent and they're not looking at the challenges in an interconnected way, for example, what are the workforces for the future? How do young people need to be prepared for these changes and to be able to adapt? And are there secure kinds of jobs there so that they can get on with it and do it? This is the outcome of a polycrisis where you've got these various tensions pulling at young people, but they're in fact quite interconnected.
1: Professor Lucas Walsh is with us from Monash University here on ABC Radio Overnights. Francis Leach with you. And we're talking about the research he and his team have done on the polycrisis facing young people. Lucas, you talk about this stretching back to its starting point well before COVID. I suggested COVID might have been the trigger, but in your research, you say it goes all the way back to the global financial crisis around 2007, 2009.
0: Yeah, well, depending on how you look at it, the seeds for some of these crises have been laid over the last several decades. So really gathering speed in the latter 20th century. So, for example, deregulation of financial markets, the decline of union representation, greater competitiveness within the workforce, technological innovation and change have all compounded this feeling of uncertainty and insecurity, which actually predates the global financial crisis. The global financial crisis is the last time before the pandemic when we can look and go, this downturn happened and here's what happened again, which is young people were immediately and disproportionately affected by the downturn as they were during the pandemic. But the seeds for example, the erosion of trust in government, for the greater, what often is called the fluidity of the labour market, and, for example, the reconfiguration of society through technology such as social media and increasingly language-based artificial intelligence, have all compounded and intensified pre-existing trends that cascade and fall on one another.
1: Artificial intelligence certainly is almost like, you know, another black cloud on... Artificial intelligence is certainly another black cloud on that horizon. No doubt about it. My own daughter, who's 24, is vehemently opposed to it and sees it as robbing her future of work and of opportunity. And it's an understandable emotional response. So it just adds to the anger that young people are feeling. Is that anger now getting to a point where, not that it's dangerous necessarily, but it's going to call for a reckoning?
0: Well, look, we have actual quotes in the report where young people have said, we need a revolution. That's, for your listeners' benefit, Francis, that's part of a range of opinions that I mentioned before, of hope and optimism and the ability to influence change. But there is a segment there that is drifting towards, well, if we can't work within the system, then we have to remake the system. Now, Australia is faring quite well overall. It's actually faring better than we might think on issues such as social cohesion and the relative strength of democracy. But if we look to trends in other countries, like the UK and particularly the United States, we start to see a turning. And the turning is most viscerally seen in, for example, young Americans who think that violence is justified, the political violence is justified. They're not here in Australia yet, but they're definitely bubbling away in Western democracies throughout the world.
1: Yeah, Luigi Mangione's case in New York City is an example of that, isn't it? Exactly. Well, it's sort of a lightning strike of that anger being acted out in a violent way. Look, Lucas, it's really important research, and can people check it out online if they want to take a deeper dive? Where can they go?
0: If you Google Monash and CYPEP, it should come up it should come up on the website. But there'll be links available if people want to search for it.
1: Good on you, Lucas. 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
0: Thanks so much for having me, Francis. It's been good to talk to you.
1: Professor Lucas Walsh from Monash University talking to us about the research he has done with his team on the crisis that young people are facing, the omni-crisis that young people are facing in this day and age. It's ABC Radio Overnights. Francis Leach with you. Hope you're well.
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1: Coming up in a moment, we'll go to Vienna, catch up with our friend overseas, Derek Linsell, to talk about what's been happening in that part of the world. 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
0: Hope you're having a good morning on this Wednesday. We'd like to catch up regularly with our friends overseas. And today we're heading to Austria, or outside Vienna, to a good friend of mine, Derek Linsel, who's in that part of the world enjoying a European summer. Good morning, Derek. Good evening to you there in Austria.
2: G'day, Francis. You're right. It is good morning to you, and it is good evening here. It's 7:30 Tuesday evening here.
0: And what's it been like? Paint us a picture where you are. Give us a little word picture of the beautiful spot you've found yourself in.
2: So we're in Tamsweg in Austria, which is about 120 k's from Salzburg, in some of the most gorgeous geography I've ever seen, like green hills, lovely forests. It's actually a snow town, and we're staying in a chalet here of some friends of ours who use it when they come to for their snow skiing. And often, my wife and I, we often think, what would it look like when there's just snow everywhere? But really, Austria is just drop-dead gorgeous, Francis. That's what we would say.
0: Are you getting real Sound of Music vibes?
2: Well, funny you say that. We're in Salzburg about 10 days ago, where we did a park run and we ran around the park where much of Sound of Music was filmed. So it was kind of like, this is a weird experience. So literally where one of the kids sings, you know, I am 16 going on whatever, we ran around that in a park run. How cool's that?
0: That's very cool indeed. Were you singing that out loud as you went around?
2: No, that's not my style. I was puffing. That's what I was doing. I wasn't singing, Francis.
0: Oh, what a great place to be. You've been in Poland as well. So you're doing sort of heading into that sort of eastern and central part of Europe. Yeah. Poland's a fascinating place at the moment. It's such a dynamic country, and it's recovered so well since the fall of the communist regime to become one of the stronger economies in Europe too, hasn't it?
2: It has, but there's an interesting vibe going on in Poland. It's a bit tough for the Polish at the moment. They really did it tough during COVID. That really knocked them about. And the Ukraine war is that fear is real for them.
0: Because it's right on their doorstep.
2: It's right on their doorstep, Francis, and they honestly believe that if Putin is able to knock over Ukraine, they're the next. And they are generally concerned about that. And, of course, their history is one of where, you know, they've got, whether it's the Nazis or whether it's the Russians or whatever, taking them over. So, you know, we're not talking something that's out of the ordinary for them. This is real. And the Trump stuff, the tariffs, really, really knocked the Poles around.
0: So, what areas have those tariffs really hit hard? Did you notice?
2: Yeah, in their manufacturing sectors.
0: Yep.
2: So, you know, I was chatting to someone who worked in car mirror. She works in a factory making car mirrors. And, you know, those three things have affected that business. And so they're incredibly resilient people. That's what I admired about them and saw that in them. They're generally worried. The economy is not doing as well, but politically they are really concerned about the Putin stuff out of Russia. I said to one of them, I said, tell me, what do you think about Putin? And the look I got was, you know, it was if looks could kill. That's really what it was like. And then Trump, I mentioned, so tell me about Trump. And they just saw him as cruel and callous.

0: and chaotic. And it was, this is not, you know, kind of, oh, this is, you know, nice to think about or awful to think about. This for them was potential impact for their lives.
1: Yes, that's existential in a way. And we're not talking about a fairly conservative country by nature, aren't we? Deeply Catholic Poland and very conservative in lots of ways, but feeling that pressure.
0: That's exactly how it's described. Certainly the Catholic Church doesn't have the same influence now, but it certainly did, and of course that tradition still hangs around there. The lecture that you had on from Monash talking about young lads, one of the big things in some of these European countries is actually of young boys moving back to the Catholic Church. And my understanding of that is they're not sure the reasons why, but one of the reasons could be is the male modelling of the male priests. So you're right, the Catholic Church doesn't have the influence, but I wonder whether it's actually starting to regain because young men are looking for purpose and meaning and they're trying to find that.
1: Derek Linsell's with us. He's our friend overseas at the moment outside of Salzburg in Austria. Just been travelling in Poland, but Poland also. First, the food. How did you enjoy the Polish diet?
0: The Polish diet is it's very comfort food. Let me use that. I actually had a Silesian lunch.
1: Yep. And that yum. That sounds good.
0: It was good. It was, dumplings in gravy with cabbage, and it was like sausage meat that was wound up. Put it this way, I really felt as if I'd had a pie floater out of Adelaide. That's kind of what it was like.
1: Need to lie down after lunch, Derek.
0: Exactly right. That's exactly right. Yeah.
1: And of course, the country has, as you talked about, had many sort of wars in the last 150 years. So its beautiful architecture hasn't all survived, but parts of it have. So if you go to Krakow, for instance, you still get a sense of that beautiful ancient city.
0: Very much so. Krakow is a gorgeous city with, you know, some gorgeous churches. And, of course, Auschwitz is not far from Krakow, which is, one of the most moving experiences of my life. You're confronted with it. But on the other side of Krakow is this little town called, if I say it right, Gliwice, I think it is, which we kind of fell upon. And the reason why I mention it is because it's considered to be where actually the Second World War started. So when Hitler was going to go into Poland on the 1st of September, he needed a reason back to his people back at home. And so he set it up. Because this transmission was in German territory at that time. He set it up that some SS men went into here and portrayed themselves as Polish, servicemen and took over this. The problem was it failed. It wasn't the right place for them to go in, but they took a local and drugged him and shot him. And he's considered to be the first man that was killed in the Second World War. And that is, you know, just on the other side of Krakow. But, you know, most moving, and they then use that as their excuse to go into Poland and so on. And it just gives you the unbelievable history of a country like Poland is just staggering. My word, it is.
1: In terms of it being a warm summer in Europe, as you head east, is it as hot? What's the talk in Poland and Austria about what's happened in Spain and in the UK in terms of extreme temperatures? They've got wildfires. I can't imagine that's been an issue there. But what's been the story there?
0: The story is that they are generally concerned about the change in environment. They absolutely, there is no doubt for folks now of the reality of climate change. It's like it's just real for them. So, you know, my wife was in Hungary last week where the Danube is so low that flat-bottom boats aren't even allowed on it now.
1: And I bet no one can remember a time when that was the case.
0: Correct. And, you know, like as you go on the train into, and it's as dry as chips, it would be like, you know, like a Melbourne summer. We were in Prague just a couple of days ago, and where they spoke about the previous week was in the high 30s. And I said, you know, is that normal? I said, no. I said, tell me, how cold does it get here? And I said, well, you know, it can get like below 20, minus 20, but that doesn't happen now. And, you know, even where we are now, they talk about the snow being higher than what it used to be. So Europe is, and it really is a genuine understanding that this climate change is really hitting them. It really is.
1: And when you talk about
0: the way they live their lives.
1: Yeah, I was going to say, when you talk about that, Derek, also, say in the Austrian or the Swiss experience, because, you know, those Alpine regions are so central to a way of life and their national identity, they're huge ramifications, aren't they, if those Alpine regions start to diminish or disappear?
0: Huge ramifications. I've often asked people, you know, hey, tell me about this and blah, blah, blah. And that there is no sense that this is nonsense. This is now they're experiencing their life changing as a result of the environmental and the climate change. There's no doubt in their mind that's what's happening, to the extreme of a Hungary with, you know, the Danube, to the snow levels in a place where we are, Tamsweg, where they talk about, you know, it doesn't come down as low as what it used to be.
1: Derek Linsall, where are you off to next?
0: We are off to Athens tomorrow. So we're spending some time in Athens and looking forward to that, going to the Acropolis and the Parthenon, but also looking to find the places where the Apostle Paul preached some of his sermons and try and understand what was going on there. So that's our next trip, Francis, and we're very much looking forward to that.
1: Well, we look forward to talking to you again as you continue your travels, and thanks for being with us here on ABC Overnights from Austria.
0: Always a privilege. 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
1: Travel well. Derek Linsall there, our friend overseas this morning in Austria, talking to us here on ABC Radio Overnights. Hope you're having a good morning, whatever it is that you're up to. 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Before we do that, this is Chris Isaak. Good morning.

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4: ABC Overnights, Francis Leach with you. Always love catching up with our good friend Jeff Jenkins to talk about new music and what's dropped in the last few days. And Jeff's been good enough to be with us again this morning. Hello, Jeff. How are you?
5: Good morning, Francis. Going well.
4: Now, Bachelor Girl is a name that a lot of us would be familiar with if we were listening to pop radio any time in the last 20 years, but not more recently, but back with something new.
5: Yeah, we're heading back to the 90s this morning. You were probably still doing the metal show on Triple J at the time, so you probably weren't playing a lot of Bachelor Girl on the radio back in the day.
4: No.
5: But they, yeah, were a very popular Australian duo, Tanya Doko and James Roach. They broke big with their debut single, Buses and Trains, in 1998. Massive hit, hit the top 10 in Australia and New Zealand. And I really thought they were destined to be big all around the world. And they got very, very close as well.
4: What happened? What went wrong? It's that classic story of getting too close to the sun and Icarus style, the wings melting. Was it just that they had the wrong manager at the wrong time? The person that signed them at the record company left? What happened?
5: Well, it is a great story, but a sad story. It was quite an exciting time for Australian pop music at the end of the 90s. Meryl Bainbridge had a top five hit in America with Mouth. Savage Garden had really taken off as well. They ended up having two number one singles in America. Now, Bachelor Girl signed an American recording deal with Clive Davis, music industry legend. Clive died earlier this year at the age of 94, and he signed Springsteen and Billy Joel, instrumental in the career of Whitney Houston. As I said, absolute legend. Clive Davis signed only two Australian acts, Air Supply, another duo, and Bachelor Girl. And so when he signed Bachelor Girl, I really thought they're going to become huge in America. But as you hinted at, it's one of those great what might have been stories, because 2 weeks after Buses and Trains was released in America, Clive Davis lost his job. And his replacement wasn't really interested in Clive's new signings, because if it worked, the new guy couldn't really claim the credit. It's a pretty typical record company story. So Bachelor Girl's career in America was pretty much over before it even began. It was pretty heartbreaking.
4: We've heard that one so many times, haven't we? I mean, amongst Australian artists who try to have success overseas. It's just that one relationship breaks down, and as you said, the personal politics of a record company and ego gets in the way, and suddenly it's game over.
5: Yeah, and when you're a music fan, you just don't understand that. You think, wow, Buses and Trains was a hit song. It doesn't matter who's working it or what's going on. Of course it's going to be a hit. But as you said, there's so much more to it, all that record company politics. But Clive Davis did have a great ear. He could really pick a hit. And in his very brief relationship with Bachelor Girl, he handed them a demo tape and he said, I really want you to record this song. It was called Permission to Shine, and they ended up adding it to their debut album, which they called Waiting for the Day. And now, 28 years later, Tanya and James have gone back to re-record the entire album, redoing all the songs with some of their friends and favourite artists, including Darren Hayes from Savage Garden, Jessica Malboy, Ella Hooper from Killing Heidi, John Stevens from Noiseworks, Jack Jones from Southern Sons. So the new album of the old album, it's called Waiting for the Day, Artist Sessions. And so I thought we'd check out Permission to Shine, which they redo with Guy Sebastian. Hey.

0: Bachelor Girl back again, rebooting their album, Waiting for the Day, The Artist Sessions. And we just heard Permission to Shine there from Bachelor Girl. Thanks to Jeff Jenkins, who's here to talk new music with us here on ABC Radio Overnights. Now, another Australian artist who is an exciting talent is Vera Blue. Now, she's a singer-songwriter. Did she not play in the Voice Australia? Didn't she play somewhere in that, in one of the seasons there? And she's got a new record out.
1: Yeah, that's when we got to know Vera Blue, when she was still known as Celia Pavey. That's her real name. She came third on the second season of The Voice, and people just fell in love with her overnight. Just a great singer, a little bit of Joni Mitchell in her. So, yeah, kind of like an instant star. She launched her recording career as Vera Blue, but while making her new album, which is her third album, she came to the realisation that Celia Pavey and Vera Blue are not separate entities. They are one. So it's sort of taken her a while to get to know herself as an artist. Now, the new album is called Modern Rituals, and it's a really fascinating album, Frances. It's quite diverse. She, one minute it's sort of folk, like sort of that Joni Mitchell sort of sound, and then the next minute it's electronica. So it's a really interesting record. It's very much about embracing mistakes and moving forward. I did an interview with Celia the other day, and she said this album is really about letting go of the idea that there's one perfect path through life. So she's obviously done quite a bit of living in the last sort of decade or so. And you can hear all of Celia's influences on the record. She grew up loving Enya and The Corrs and Björk and Madonna. So quite broad influences, and you can hear all that on the album. And the song I want to play for us this morning is a really beautiful track about embracing who you are, the good and the bad. So here is Vera Blue. The song is called Rich.

0: Vera Blue and Rituals from the album Modern Rituals. Thanks to Jeff Jenkins for the new tunes.
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0: And we are coming up very soon to the news. After that, the open line will be with you. Look forward to taking your calls and having a conversation with you. 1300 800 222 or 0437 774 774. Before that, this is the wonderful Badfinger, Day After Day on ABC Radio Overnights.

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0: When it impacts you.
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4: ABC News with David Rowlands. Canada's finance minister has unveiled retaliatory tariffs against the United States, saying they will match Washington dollar for dollar, rate for rate. The counter tariffs will take effect on American goods from the 8th of September and will impose duties of 15, 25 and 50% across 700 imported products. Earlier, US President Donald Trump posted a map image of Lake Ontario, renaming it Lake America. François-Philippe Champagne says the retaliatory tariffs will target industries including steel, furniture, clothing and electronics.
5: Canada's counter tariffs are designed primarily to provide protection for Canadian industry impacted by U.S. tariffs and allow them to compete against U.S. products in the Canadian market.
4: Several petrol stations in Tehran have run out of fuel, with residents queuing up to fill their cars after the news of a new US sanctions package on the country. The BBC's Tom Bateman explains that despite the sanctions, the Trump administration could have gone even further.
6: What we didn't get, though, from the Trump administration was a really big, perhaps far riskier move, like sanctioning a very large Chinese bank that the Americans say help facilitate the export of Iranian oil into China, probably because the administration realizes the Chinese would be likely to retaliate, although the threat of that kind of a move by the Trump administration still remains.
4: Federal Health Minister Mark Butler says he's very confident that most states and territories are on track to provide support services when people are transitioned off the NDIS. Federal Parliament passed a suite of reforms to the NDIS last week, which the government says will save billions of dollars. Under the changes, children under 9 with mild to moderate development delays and autism will be placed on a new program called Thriving Kids, which is the responsibility of each state or territory. Mr. Butler says that all except Queensland are on board.
7: A lot of these services existed for many, many years before the NDIS. Mm. And frankly, WA, probably more than other jurisdictions, kept a lot of those services in place at some level at least, so that they now can be simply scaled up.
4: Experts say the long-term impact of AI data centres on the electricity grid remains difficult to predict, despite forecasts of soaring demand. The Australian energy market operator says data centres are expected to draw as much power from the grid by 2036 as all homes in Victoria and New South Wales do today. University of Sydney senior researcher Dr. Rob Nichols says non-AI data centres have already become far more efficient and AI hardware is likely to follow.
8: One of the things that we've seen in non-AI data centres is the efficiency of processing has got much, much better. The current chips haven't been optimised for energy use. Over time, that will change and there'll be a focus on how much compute do I get for my buck.
4: Now to some news that's just come in, and the family of Dolly Parton, the US country music legend, says she has died at the age of 80. Her nephew has announced the news via her social media accounts in a video statement. With classic songs including Coat of Many Colours, Jolene and I Will Always Love You, she became one of the best-selling female artists of all time, with over 100 million records sold. She won 11 Grammy Awards, including a Lifetime Achievement Award. A new report is warning of a growing generational divide that is pushing young Australians further away from home ownership. Kavak Barry has the story.
9: Anglicare Australia says home ownership among 25 to 34-year-olds has fallen to an 80-year low, while almost half of low-income renters under 35 are experiencing rental stress. The report argues younger Australians are entering a less secure workforce, studying for longer and facing house prices that have risen far faster than wages. Anglicare is calling for further changes to investment tax concessions and an increase to youth allowance, which remains below job seeker and the aged pension. Executive Director Casey Chambers says the economic foundations available to previous generations have shifted, leaving many young people working hard without the same path to financial security.
4: And British Prime Minister Andy Burnham is among those paying tribute to Sir Billy Boston, the first rugby league player ever to receive a knighthood, who was died in England at the age of 92. This is ABC News.
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14: My six-year-old son wants to know which footy team Chris goes for. 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
17: Francis Leach with you on this Wednesday morning. Breaking news, and it is sorry news too for music lovers all around the world. It has just been announced that great American songwriter, performer and icon Dolly Parton has passed away at the age of 80. On her social media account, her family has made a statement. Let's have a listen.
18: Hey everyone, my name is Brian Seaver, son of Cassie Parton, and I'm representing the Parton and Owens family today, announcing the passing of my Aunt Dolly, Rebecca Parton Dean, sister, sis, Aunt Granny to one generation and Gigi to the next. This video announcement is something Dolly asked of me years ago, before I fully absorbed it as a future reality. As her head of security for more than two decades, a role my father Larry held before me, I have imagined the heaviness of this moment, but haven't truly felt it until now. It is an honor. An honor that is mixed with absolute pride and great sadness. But sadness lies with us, not with Dolly. Dolly has lived in the light and is in the arms of Jesus, surely met by Carl, her parents, and countless others who have watched her and longed for her to meet them in the heavens. I first went on the road with Dolly as a kid, getting a taste of the road life in the early 1980s. Dolly opened doors not just for me, but for her entire family to reach the potential we didn't even know was possible. Dolly also opened doors for generations of singers, songwriters, musicians, and dreamers from every walk of life and across every continent. By her example, we believed that anything was possible. She never saw a door she couldn't open, and the doors she opened made and changed history. My family and I have shared a lifetime of beautiful memories with Dolly, but so have you. She has always been on your television, your record player, your CD, and on your phone playlist, becoming an extended part of your family whether you liked it or not. Our family and the team she has entrusted with her legacy will work diligently to ensure her spirit will live with us forever. Dolly was a farmer, just like her daddy. He farmed the soil, she farmed songs and happiness. Dolly called me and said she wants to rest in a beautiful bed of plush cotton because after a life wearing heavy rhinestones, she finally deserves to be comfortable and have some rest. Rest in peace, Aunt Dolly, Aunt Granny, Gigi. May God bless Dolly Parton, and may God bless you all. She will always love you.
17: Brian Seaver there, Dolly's nephew and her head of security on behalf of her family, and very heavy-hearted this morning. Dolly Rebecca Parton dying at the age of 80, and what a legacy. And I'm so glad that I got to see her perform on her last Australian tour. Still a magic performer. In her mid-70s, playing the most magic slide guitar, had the stage presence of a Hollywood matinee hero and just the charm, compassion and warmth of a beautiful human being. And she's going to be missed so, so very dearly. Thank you, Dolly.

0: Kenny and Dolly Parton. With the news that Dolly Parton has passed away at the age of 80 just a little while ago, her family making that announcement on social media. And want to hear from you this morning, 1-300-800-222, your Dolly Parton experiences. Did you get to see her perform? Was your family home filled with Dolly music over the years? And of course, you know, maybe you might have met her because she was that kind of person when she was touring. She was always available to her fans. So love to hear from you. Let's pay tribute to an American icon, you know, a woman of incredible stature and power and genius, and one who's going to be dearly, dearly missed. Grant in Waterloo. G'day, Grant. How are you?
1: Not too bad, Francis, although, like all of us, pretty saddened by the news, actually. So.
0: Yeah, it's really, really, really sad. She just seemed to shine on forever, and it's hard to imagine that she's not amongst us anymore.
1: Yeah, I mean, my musical taste, you know, I can't say, you know, you would pick me as being upset about the news because, you know, like earlier on this morning I'd been listening to the Megadeth and listening to Iron Maiden, so similar to some of your musical taste. But
0: yeah.

0: it goes beyond that. I mean, she's actually summed up just by her name, just Dolly. She's known around the world, just a great performer, and just the way also she used to be even sort of be that above politics when it came to the United States, which is going through troubled times. She would never come out and actually endorse one side or another. She was often tried to be courted by either side and in issues and that, and she'd just stay out of it. She'd say, no, you know, she'd do her bit. But, you know, even though she was, you know, taunted and countered by people on her side, she never did it. So it was more just about the music and doing the right thing by people. So, yeah, it is one of those things that's, you know, it really hits hard to you. And on a personal basis, or yourself, I know, I'm not trying to upset you there, Francis, but even your good mate Damo, Damien Lovelock from the Rifles,
1: yeah,
0: sort of like one of those guys that's similar. I've been thinking about him and a few other guys that have passed away. So, it's sad news. So I might leave it at that and let a few of the other people who probably a bit more out, because I've never seen her, and it's a shame now I won't be able to get to see her. But I think that doesn't matter. It's more the music that she brought.
1: The music shines on, indeed. Good on you, Grant. Yeah. Thanks for your thoughts. Let's hit to Melbourne to Bill in Flemington. Hi, Bill. We're a bit heavy-hearted here on ABC Overnights this morning with the news that Dolly Parton has died.
2: Yeah, g'day, Francis. If you go onto YouTube, put in Irish Pub, and it's fantastic. She was on holidays in Kerry. And she gets up and sings in this Irish pub with Paddy. You ever heard of Paddy O'Shea? He was Patrick O'Shea. He was the captain of Kerry.
1: Yeah, I know who he is.
2: Yeah, and it's fantastic. And the guitarist in it is an Australian who lives in Ireland, Stephen Cooney. And they sing, you know, the one about what was the colours? You know, the one.
1: Coat of Many Colours.
2: Which
1: is her life story, basically. It's such a wonderful, wonderful song.
2: Yeah. Anyhow, she's just you'll really love it. She's just got a fantastic personality and really warm, you know, she's just lovely.
1: Yeah.
2: And it's really fantastic. Yeah.
1: The other thing about Dolly that sometimes got overlooked because she was such a star, you know, she was such a vibrant star, but she was a superb musician. She was top-notch. And, you know, her slide guitar playing and her steel pedal playing, which she found a little bit more difficult as she got older, but she still did it, was just, she was at the very best of the very best.
2: She was a good banjo picker too, wasn't she?
1: Yeah, she was. She was, you know, elite. Yeah. Unbelievable. Yeah. Good on you, Bill. Thank you, mate.
2: See you, Francis.
1: Let's speak to David in the capital, in the ACT. Hi, David.
3: Hello, Francis. How are you?
1: Feeling pretty sad this morning, hearing that Dolly's no longer with us.
3: That was a silly start to the conversation. I'm torn apart, brother. I've met Dolly about six or seven times everywhere from Canberra. I went and seen her in Vegas, and I thought I wouldn't be able to afford it, but in Vegas it cost $13, and there wasn't many people in the concert, and you got two beers, and then she stood up there and sung for almost 2 hours, and she's just amazing. Everything about her is just quality and class. Her outfit, she tells a funny story about that, but I'm not going to repeat it because it's a bit cheeky.
1: Yeah, she was part of her stage patter. You'll have to look that one up, I think. But, yeah. And the other thing, she was so good on stage. She was so funny and witty and so self-aware. Like, she would take the mickey out of herself too. Like, she was just hilarious.
3: Oh, constantly.
1: Yeah, brilliant. Good on you, Dave.
3: And her violinist is the best violinist in the USA. His name's Stuart. And together they're amazing. It's such a terrible thing, but it's all going to happen to us.
1: Yep.
3: She was prepared, and, RIP Miss Dolly.
1: Good on you, mate. Thank you very much.
3: No problem.
1: Thanks for your call. 1-300-800-222 is the number, 1-300-800-222. This has come through from David in Cremorne. I saw Dolly's live show in Glastonbury in 2014, the big UK festival, on the last day. Absolutely brilliant. She was, and reputedly the biggest crowd ever at the Pyramid Stage up to that point, which is the big stage. Very sad. She treated the huge audience as if everyone was family, and that was part of the experience when you went

0: the show. You were all part of Dolly's family, and you really felt it. Let's speak to George in Lakemba this morning here on ABC Radio Overnight. Hi, George.
1: Good morning, Francis. It is a bit of a sad morning. I was like you, lucky enough to see her on her last tour of Australia in Sydney, and I just wanted to mention a story. She might have mentioned it in Melbourne as well, but about one of her most famous songs, Jolene. And she sort of mentioned that her husband, Carl, who predeceased her, but most people didn't kind of see him because he kind of kept in the background. He wasn't a show business type. But apparently she, when she walked in on in the lounge room and he was sitting in his favourite armchair, asleep, slumped in the armchair in front of the TV, and had a can of beer or whatever by his side, and a bit of a beer gut, not quite the handsome, gorgeous man that she married. She thought to herself, Jolene, if you want him now, you can have him. Which I thought was rather amusing. And I mentioned there was a really good Dolly Parton musical that toured Australia, early this year or last year would have been, and where a young Dolly Parton fan kind of sums up the ghost of Dolly, and she kind of helps him through his romantic travails. Very, very good too. So yeah. If it comes back, that might be worth a look as well. But very sad loss, but it's a very special lady.
0: It is. Thank you, mate. Thank you for your reflections. I really appreciate it. This SMS also from Carol, who said that Dolly also began the Imagination Library, which puts books in the hands of children who may not have access to them at home. Dolly Parton's Imagination Library, just go to imaginationlibrary.com. And that's still going to have a legacy that lives long after her passing, which has we have announced today. Her family announced a little while ago that she had passed away. We're going to take some more of your calls in a moment. We've got to get to Jennifer Robertson, who's going to join us as well, the Australian human rights lawyer, who's on the line from the UK very soon to talk about the new film that documents her career taking on human rights cases and particularly fighting violence against women. Before we go to another Dolly song and then catch up with Jen, let's speak to Colin on the Gold Coast. Good morning, Colin. How are you? Love to hear your stories about Dolly.
2: Yes, mate. I spent 13 years living in Nashville. I went over to visit my dad, who was the music director on the Cash show, Bill Walker. Good night, Bill Walker. And then anyway, I ended up working around the recording studios and, picked up some skills mixing sound. And I got the privilege of spending 4 hours in the studio with Dolly doing some demos. It was a fun time.
0: Wow. When was that, Colin? What era?
2: That was the late 70s, early 80s, yeah. And that was, I was there from 75 to 88. And I worked with her brothers a lot, Randy and Floyd. I think they've passed on. And I knew her sister quite well, Stella, too. So I worked, their office was just across the road from the studio I worked at, which was Shook Shack.
0: Yes.
2: And, so they were always over there, laying some demos down and stuff. So I got to spend a lot of time.
0: Yeah, give us a sense of how she was in the studio. And, serious musician, brilliant songwriter. How did she operate? What was the magic going on there?
2: Just what you see is what you got, what you get with Dolly. It was the same as you see her on TV, just that bubbly personality. And at one stage there, she recorded one of the songs and they got a track down and I erased the vocal by mistake and, everybody was like staring daggers and she just said, don't worry about it, I'll just sing it again. And she did. She just took that track, And,
0: so you accidentally erased one of Dolly Parton's vocals.
2: Well, yeah, they laid a track down. They got a track they liked and she said, I'll sing that one again and we'll keep that track. And then what I did was, record over the original vocal. And what's I'm not supposed to do? Obviously, I was supposed to swap tracks, but I was very nervous being around her.
0: I bet you would.
2: Because she was such a megastar, even back then. Yeah,
0: Colin, we're going to put you on hold because I think we might want to talk to you a bit longer, maybe tomorrow night, and we'll get your details because not many have had the experiences you've had with Dolly Parton. So I think if you can just hold on there, I'd like to get your details, and we might check in with you at length in the next hour. So we will be talking more Dolly very soon. In a moment, we're going to catch up with Jennifer Robertson, though, extraordinary Australian human rights lawyer, the subject of a new documentary about the work that she's done in some huge cases, including with Amber Heard and Johnny Depp. The film's called Silenced, and she'll join us in just a moment. But Dolly Parton, has passed away at the age of 80.

0: 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ABC Your Say is your chance to join the conversation.
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5: Good morning to you. Now, when it comes to great Australians doing work overseas in the human rights field and making a huge difference, one name shines among them. It is Jennifer Robertson, who is a barrister in the UK and also somebody who has had some of the biggest cases in more recent legal history to fight that have raised the issue of the safety, security and the ability for women to speak out when they are the subject of violence and intimidation. And one of those cases is featured in her new film called Silence, which is a documentary about the work that she has done and also the power of the law to actually limit women and to intimidate women into actually telling their stories. And I am talking about one of the trials that happened in the UK featuring Johnny Depp and Amber Heard.
6: I've been involved in quite a few high-profile cases here at the Royal Courts of Justice, but I've never seen a scene like I saw outside court for this case.
7: Come away!
6: The security entrance is just further down that way. When we pulled up in the car, there were people all the way along the fence. It was a whole wall of paparazzi pressed up against that fence to capture those first images of us coming into court. People were shouting abuse at Amber, calling her a liar, telling her to die, telling her to kill herself.
8: See, there she is.
9: Slap!
8: Fucking dog.
9: You're a piece of human garbage! Get hit by a truck, Amber!
6: People have this story completely wrong. They think they know Amber's story because of what they saw on social media around the US trial. But what few people understand is there was a trial here 2 years before that with a very different outcome. And if you understand that context, you see everything differently.
5: Jennifer Robertson there in the new documentary Silenced, and she joins us here on ABC Overnights this morning. Good morning, Jennifer. How are you?
10: Good morning, Francis. I'm great, and great to be joining you.
5: Yeah, it's a bit of a sad morning for us with the news that Dolly Parton's died too. So there's a bit going on, but it's important for us to focus on the work that you've been doing and on the legal system being used to silence women, because that's something that you have spent a lot of time fighting with the court cases that you take up and the causes that you have put your heart and soul into.
10: Yes, but of course, let's recognise the icon that Dolly Parton was and how devastating it is that she's passed, and what a great feminist she was.
5: Absolutely amazing, and we're hearing a lot from our audience about how much she meant to them. I've seen the film, Jennifer. It's quite confronting. It's dispiriting at times as well, that just how powerful the law has become in silencing women. And the case that we just heard a little grab from with the Amber Heard and Johnny Depp trial that you were involved in is an example of that. Tell people what happened there.
10: Well, I represented Amber in respect to the case that Johnny Depp took against the Sun newspaper in London, claiming that it was a lie that he was a wife beater. And we proved that he was violent towards her on 12 separate occasions. That case was important because what it was saying was that that a man could use the legal system to silence true accusations about domestic violence by suing for defamation. And we, you know, what that case showed, because we won, domestic violence charities were really excited about it, because it shows that powerful men can't weaponize the legal system to silence women making hurt. Sadly, of course, we then saw a very different outcome in the United States case, where he sued her personally. But what I'm trying to show with the film is the very real personal, the very real impact of these defamation claims. I think people see them in the media and or online, at least the high-profile ones. But what people don't understand is that these high-profile cases are just the tip of the iceberg. And what we're trying to show in the film is the very real financial, psychological, physical, devastating impacts that it that it has on a woman to be sued for defamation and on the journalists trying to report these stories. And the point being is that violence against women is such a big problem in Australia and around the world. We've seen the spate of cases in the news in the last week or so in Australia. And our point is we can't deal with the problem if we can't talk about it. So we need to make it easier and safer for women to speak out about their experiences and for journalists to be able to report on it without these multi-million dollar defamation claims.
5: Well, it comes from personal experience because you talk about in the film the experience of your grandmother, who we meet in the film as well, and how that became a driving force for your legal career.
10: Absolutely. I'm really proud that my grandmother's story is in this film and proud to honour her legacy. She was a domestic violence refuge worker and is herself a survivor of domestic violence and then went to spend her life working in the refuge movement to try and make it easier for women and children who came after her to give them a safe space and to help them get on their feet after escaping domestic violence. And really it came out of my discussions with my grandmother that she was so depressed that the statistics on violence against women in Australia haven't gotten better since she left the refuge movement. And I remember sitting with her when she told me this and I thought, well, what am I doing about it? Well, I'm a free speech lawyer. I'm not going to go and work in a refuge at this point in my career, but what I can do is to defend women's free speech to talk about it. And so really what I do as a lawyer in defending journalists, in defending women who want to speak out about their experiences is really my effort in honouring my grandmother and contributing to her legacy and ending this problem. And the film is another extension of that. So I'm really proud to be able to honour her and include her story and for Australian audiences to meet her, because so often our grandmothers are overlooked. We don't ask them about their stories. We don't talk about their work. Even my grandmother didn't think her story was important. And it's so important, and I'm so glad that we're including her voice and her story in this film.
5: Yeah, she's an amazing woman. I'm glad I got to meet her. I really am. In the film, though, we get a sense of how the law works against what seems to be the obvious just outcome. And there's one case.

0: case that is in this film that really shocked me, and that's the case that you were involved in, of Stocker versus Stocker in the UK. And it's about language, and it's about the construction of the law, black letter law, which is gendered in and of its nature. Tell people about that.
1: I mean, this is a shocking case, and it's the reason we open our book, How Many More Women, the book that the film is based on that's out in Australia. But we open the book with this case because it was just so shocking. Here's Mrs. Stocker, Nicola Stocker, who goes on Facebook to tell her ex-husband's new partner to warn her about the violence that she suffered in her relationship. She posts on this white Facebook wall, you know, this woman was asking about when he was dangerous, and she said, well, there was that time he tried to strangle me. He then sees this Facebook post, I think it's seen by 20 people, some absurdly low number of people, and he sues her for defamation. Now, this is Nicola Stocker, who was describing her experience of being held violently around the throat, such that when the police turned up 2 hours later, there were still red marks around her throat, and she had that evidence. And he sued her for defamation, and he won, even though she had that evidence. And the reason she won is because an old white male judge, because let's face it, most of them are, but a male judge sat there and said, well, the technical definition of strangulation means in the dictionary and under our criminal law, as it stood at that time, is that he strangled you, he violently grabbed you around the throat with the intention to kill. Now, I don't believe he intended to kill you. He just was trying to silence you.
0: So as if that was an okay outcome.
1: And this was a quote from the judge. His intention was to silence, not to kill. Now, this defamation case, ironically, he achieved through the litigation the silencing that he didn't achieve by throttling her around the throat. But this caused outrage in domestic violence charity circles, in women's rights circles, amongst women generally, because how can it be that you've got evidence of police evidence of red marks around your throat that you can't talk about an established incident of domestic violence? And it took her years to litigate that case all the way to the Supreme Court, and finally she won. The judges came to the very reasonable conclusion that we can't apply such technical interpretations of a woman's explanation on Facebook, on social media about her experiences. But the problem is that was 7 years of her life and hundreds of thousands of pounds in legal costs to get to that point where she could talk about her experience. Now, women should not be going through this. We should be free to explain and talk about and share our experiences of violence. And that is a matter of public interest because one in three women globally will suffer gender-based violence. That's the UN statistics. In Australia, one in five women will suffer sexual violence, one in four domestic violence. We can't even, and you know, that's presuming we know the figures because so many women don't talk about it. And the reason women don't talk about it is because of the way that the police treat it about this risk of defamation claim. And we need to make it safer for women to come forward, not harder.
0: Jennifer Robinson is with us, renowned human rights lawyer, and she is the subject of the film Silenced. It's part of the book that she wrote, or at least an extension of the book that she wrote called How Many More Women. She's with us here on ABC Radio Overnights. Are there any jurisdictions that have made progress on this in a way that we in Australia should take note of? Or where are we at? Where do we sit in terms of being better at dealing with this issue?
1: Look, Australia is the defamation capital of the world. It was once London, where I live and practice, but I split my time between Australia and the UK. And I'm sad to say Australia is now the capital of defamation. So there's so many defamation cases in Australia. And you need to just look at what happened after the Me Too movement in Australia. We had so many defamation cases. It was like an avalanche of cases that came about. And unlike other jurisdictions, like in the United States, for example, for more than two decades, longer, the US has what we call anti-slap laws, which we call in our book and on the film, a strategic lawsuit against public participation is a slap suit. That is a lawsuit that is designed to silence someone and bully them into silence. And we've seen it used by oligarchs against journalists, silencing their reporting on their financial crimes, all multinational corporations trying to shut down environmental protesters and environmental NGOs who are complaining about the damaging impact of their work on our environment. Now, what we say in the book and film is that a defamation claim by a perpetrator designed to silence a journalist or designed to silence a survivor from telling her truth is a slap suit, and we have to stop it because it's against the public interest. And so the US has this legislation called anti-slap legislation, which they've had for many, many years. We don't have anything of the sort in Australia, and it's basically

0: a law that allows these cases to be thrown out in a quicker and cheaper process. Now, I think Australia needs those laws, and women's rights groups in Australia, free speech groups, human rights groups agree with me. We need to have these laws in Australia, and we want to use the film as a tool for advocacy to raise awareness about the impact of these cases in Australia, not just on the individual people involved, but the chilling effect it has on our ability to discuss violence against women in Australia and how we need to change that as part of our efforts to deter and tackle violence against women.
1: Jennifer Robinson, there are people, and we saw this off the back of the Me Too movement when there was a male pushback on that, saying not all men, and that women are also involved in misleading courts. And here's a text message from court. Let's put the cards on the table. There are women that do lie, and the system works against fathers in these cases. I never hear those stories in the media. So how does that framing, how do you deal with that framing in sort of like prosecuting the case that this is a situation that's a crisis for women?
0: Well, let's look at the actual figures, Frances. So I get asked this question a lot, and I think people have a perception that, oh no, what's going to happen to him? Women lie, it's going to ruin his reputation, his life's going to be over. And I'm like, well, what about the damage to these women? And the facts are that less than 2% of cases do women lie. It is a tiny fraction of cases where women in fact lie. What possible benefit does a woman get by making a false accusation of domestic or sexual violence? Look at the way women are treated when they come forward. Now, compare that to the amount of violence we're seeing against women in our society. 1 in 4 women, 1 in 5 women in Australia will suffer these forms of violence. Look at the number of cases we've seen just in the last couple of weeks. Look at the concern that's been raised about the way in which legal and PR campaigns and the protecting the reputation of these schools or these footballers is put ahead of protecting women from violence. If we want to have a serious conversation about violence against women, we need to weigh up these considerations in our society. The fact that so few women lie, why do we give that so much airtime? Why are people so concerned about that? And more concerned about that than the huge number of women that suffer domestic violence in our society. UN says 1 in 3 women, we will all have people in our family, my grandmother. We will all have women in our family and men in our family, by the way, who have been the subject and victims of domestic and sexual violence. We need to make it easier and safer for them to speak. And the risk of a false accusation, which is such a small percentage of cases, does not weigh up against the massive cost of violence to our society, to everyone affected by it, and our public services, and our health system, and the ongoing trauma that that leaves in our society. How do we weigh those two things?
1: Yeah, good point.
0: Really surprises me where people have their priorities.
1: Good point. Well, mate, can I ask you about making the film? Because by doing this, you are once again walking, as you always do, because it's how you've been an advocate for so long, you're walking into the storm again. Were there attempts to shut this film down? Did you run into attempts legally to try to stop you from telling these stories? Were those barriers put in your way?
0: Yes, and that's the point of the film. I mean, it proves the point of the film. So telling these stories is really difficult, and it's difficult for a number of reasons, including the very issue we highlight in the film, defamation laws. So when this film premiered at Sundance, we received defamation threat levels letters from both Linda Reynolds and Bruce Lehrman because we include Brittany Higgins' story in the film. Bruce Lehrman was, of course, found in a defamation case to have raped Brittany Higgins in Parliament. She told the truth. That is a matter of public interest, and he attempted to sue the media to silence that story. That is the case that we focus on in the film. Linda Reynolds, we don't mention in the film, but of course we receive defamation threats, wanting to have access to our script before publication. It was raised in Senate estimates. We had Linda Reynolds' former colleague, Senator Henderson, trying to get a copy of our script before broadcast using the Senate estimates process. Bruce Lehrman has sought to subpoena us in his criminal proceedings to get access to the film. We have had so many legal battles with this. And then there's a separate question about the legal threats. Now, we are robust, and as a defamation lawyer, I was absolutely certain I will not let anyone silence this film. These women's voices need to be heard, and we will take a robust approach to our defence to this case, to this film, as I would any case, and we have defeated those threats. But not every woman has the legal firepower and budget that we have. And as an independent film, it was even difficult for us in terms of the cost of fighting back against these cases. And this proves

0: the point. These stories need to be told, and we need to make it easier. And that's before we even get to the public conversation, the online attacks, the threats that myself and other women in the film face for daring to be women who use our voices publicly to speak out in support of other women. Now,
1: Jennifer,
0: that's a bigger cultural problem that we need to tackle.
1: In terms of having some hope and some way forward here, you work in this area, you've done so for a long time, you fought the hardest of hard battles. Where's your optimism? Where do you find it?
0: I find optimism in the bravery of these women in continuing to speak out, the change that we see as a result of them speaking out. Look what Brittany Higgins achieved by speaking out. She has suffered a lot personally because of her choice to speak out, but she has her decision to do so, and Lisa Wilkinson's important decision to broadcast and publish her story has resulted in change for women around our country. Workplace reforms in Parliament, changes in consent laws around the country, the changes that Brittany has been fighting for, that gives me hope and gives me a sense of optimism about the future, about what's possible. And also what I want people to see in this film is Brittany Higgins coming out the other side of this, that she spoke out. It's been really difficult for her, but she is still here and she's still advocating for women, and I think that should be celebrated.
1: Great to talk to you, and we look forward to speaking to you sometime again, no doubt. And thank you for the work you do.
0: Thank you, Francis. It's been great speaking with you. I appreciate your work.
1: Thank you, mate. Jennifer Robertson there. She is the subject of the film Silenced. It's an extension of the book that she wrote a while back, which is in your bookshelves or in your bookstores at the moment, which is called How Many More Women? And it talks about the legal system and how it's used to silence women who are the victims and survivors of violence. It's ABC Radio Overnights on this Wednesday morning. Here's the Australian Queen of Soul, the late Renee Geyer.

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1: It is, and we love to meet the wonderful, hard-working shift workers of Australia, and we want you to give us a call when you are out there working, 1-300-800-222 or 0437-774-774. We'll talk to somebody every day, if we can, about the work that they do, and we're heading to Texas, Queensland, that is. Good morning, Rob.
2: Good morning, Francis.
1: How are you? Texas, Queensland.
2: Yes, mate. A bit of a shock this morning, actually. We actually got some rain. We got absolutely shocked this morning. Got some rain. For the last 3 hours, it's been raining here. And then I listened to the your show on the ABC Listen app, and next minute I heard Dolly Parton. I thought, no way.
1: It's very, very sad. We're all heartbroken that she died at the age of 80, and the news came through about an hour ago. Hey, Rob, what sort of work do you do that makes you take on the shift life?
2: Up until a few years ago, I used to mostly do farming. Now I'm a bit of an ad hoc between FIFO and farming. So I'm in WA here and there, and doing FIFO truck driving to help it'll make ends meet. And on the farm here, I'm usually up there in about between anything 11 o'clock to 1 o'clock in the morning, getting things going on the farm here and helping out. Sorting out things here, because my mother-in-law, she does homeschooling our two daughters. My wife's a critical care paramedic, and she's with the RFDS a lot of the times, and she is actually called out this morning to an accident. So I'm like, oh, great.
1: It's a busy house.
2: It definitely is, mate. She looks after quite a large area. We've also got a live-in nurse here that travels with us. So, it's quite a full-on setup here.
1: And how do you cope with the crazy mixed-up hours?
2: It was quite difficult at first, but I've got friends and that, and also some of our cousins that stay here as well to help out, because when I'm in WA, it's quite difficult to sort of have things running here. So
1: you've got to be really organised.
2: Oh, mate, having my mother-in-law being an ex-teacher, it's a big difference. My wife's obviously all over the show with her, because she's on call 24/7. Because we're a remote area, when we're on the farm, because the farm's actually 3.5 hours west, northwest of Texas, so we're just out south of Cunnamulla. So it can be a bit hectic sometimes, but, you know, you sort of get used to it after a while, and I'm actually heading to WA in a few weeks. Next Wednesday, heading over there for 3 weeks to do a bit of work over there, because the way this cost of living crisis is going, you just can't do it. It's just impossible, mate.
1: Well, mate, love to hear from you. Thank you for being one of our shift workers of Australia, and all the best on your travels with your work.
2: No problem. That thing is, I know I didn't ever get to speak to your predecessor, but it's actually lovely to hear you guys, because you guys make a huge difference. And I know everyone says the same thing, but without you guys on the radio and that, mate, especially out here, like my neighbours are the same thing, because a lot of it, my neighbours do the same thing, like work at night time, and so, like, you know, without the overnight program, you guys are incredible. So thank you very much for what you guys do, and for all the shift workers out here, mate.
1: Good on you, Rob.
2: Huge difference.
1: Appreciate it. Stay well.
2: No worries, mate. Cheers, mate.
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1: Let's have a look at the state of the nation, some of the big stories that have been in the news. The federal government is openly criticising the work of the Productivity Commission as debate continues over how revenue from the GST is shared. Now, an interim report, the commission says the current deal struck in 2018 gives Western Australia too much of the money generated by the GST, and it should be rewritten. But Prime Minister Anthony Albanese is in WA, and he has insisted that won't be happening. Now, David Sparks has more.
7: Independent economists, most of the states and territories, and the Productivity Commission all say Western Australia is getting too much money.

0: of need. An independent government body looks at the level of need for government services in each state or territory, and also its own capacity to raise money from things like royalties or other state taxes. WA hated that system because it's by far the richest state thanks to the mining booms, which means it was getting relatively less GST per person. Before 2018, it was getting as little as 30 cents for every dollar of GST it sent east. So Scott Morrison intervened. He put a minimum on what every state could receive back in its GST. That amount is also pegged to at least what Victoria or New South Wales get. And WA has enjoyed the benefits of that change. It's now guaranteed at least 75 cents back for every dollar it contributes. Now that carve-up is back on the political agenda because of an interim report released by the Productivity Commission, which labelled the current deal a costly mistake. The government is now openly attacking that interim report, which was commissioned by the previous government.
1: And if you ask the Productivity Commission to do a report, you shouldn't be surprised that an economically rationalist position pops out.
0: The Prime Minister was speaking on ABC Radio Perth with host Mark Gibson.
2: But you run the whole country, so it's all right to be nice to us and look after us for a while over here. You're going to be in for all sorts of pressure and backlash from the other states, aren't you?
1: No, because they have got their fair share as well. What we did was make sure there was a no-worse-off guarantee.
0: As for the Productivity Commission, Commissioner and economist Angela Jackson led the inquiry and is defending its work.
3: So when these reforms were brought in 2018, they were done primarily to address issues that emerged as a result of the mining boom and the way in which the system treated mining revenue in particular. Now, what we found was that what the reforms did was they led to a much less equal system than we thought it was going to. So Western Australia now receives around 113% of its assessed needs versus every other state that's receiving about 100%. Now, what that means is that other states and territories would need to get an additional $47 billion a year, or for New South Wales, about $16.5 billion per year in assistance from the Commonwealth Government to be as well off fiscally as Western Australia.
0: The federal opposition has consistently rejected calls for Western Australia to receive less GST revenue. One of its senior frontbenchers, West Australian MP Andrew Hastie, was part of the Morrison government that set up the current arrangement.
4: I think the way it was arranged prior to our change in 2018 was fundamentally unfair. It was punishing productive and prosperous states like Western Australia. That's why we're sticking with the current arrangement. That's our position.
0: The other states aren't happy though. Tasmania's Liberal Treasurer Erica Betts says the Prime Minister's position undermines the idea of a fair go.
5: That's David Sparks from the ABC's Top Stories podcast there on the government's decision to hold firm on the current arrangement when it comes to the GST and Western Australia. A quick State of the Nation for you here. Francis Leach with you to Melbourne now. The AFL held its All-Australian event last night, and Max Gawn, the Melbourne ruckman, has broken the records, becoming a 9-time All-Australian. But it was Adelaide captain Jordan Dawson who took the focus with a heart-moving and a very important speech at the event. He was also named vice-captain of this team and the most courageous player of the year. And he was on stage after receiving his award talking about his season and dealing with the death of his brother.
6: It's been a struggle. It's not easy. It's, it's a range of emotions and they come at different times. And for me, it was about creating a safe place within the footy club, within home, and understanding that there's going to be times where I'll struggle to come into work, but the footy club's been awesome in that space, and also me understanding that it's okay to feel a certain type of way and to also talk to the people that are close to me and the ones that I love and make sure that we're having ongoing conversations about how we're all dealing with the events that have happened. And yeah, it's still pretty raw, to be honest, mate. Like, it's still hard. It's always going to be hard to talk about, I think. And I'm just so fortunate I've got such great support around me.
5: Jordan Dawson there, captain of the Adelaide Crows. And if that story has had an impact on you, Lifeline 131114. It's news time.
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0: Good morning, this is ABC News with David Rollins. The American singer-songwriter Dolly Parton has died at the age of 80. Sam Wilkinson takes a look at her career.
1: Dolly Parton grew up with her 10 siblings and parents in a one-room shack in the Great Smoky Mountains. By the time she was 8, she was carting her guitar into local radio and TV stations in pursuit of her big break. After high school, she moved to Nashville, where she met her husband, Carl Dean. By the early 1970s, Dolly Parton was topping country charts with Jolene and I Will Always Love You. She transitioned to pop and reached number one with the theme song to the 1980 film 9 to 5, which she also starred in. Dolly Parton won 11 Grammy Awards and was inducted into the Country Music Hall of Fame and the Rock and Roll Hall of Fame.
0: A Canadian government minister has hit back at US President Donald Trump's apparent threat to rename Lake Ontario to Lake America amid a broadening trade war. It comes as Canada announces dollar-for-dollar retaliatory tariffs on roughly $28 billion of imported American goods, including furniture, cheese and steel. Earlier, Trump continued his attacks on his northern neighbour, posting a map of Lake Ontario renamed to Lake America. Canadian Jobs Minister Melanie Joly has dismissed his comments.
2: We'll always call it Lake Ontario, period. We're proud of our Great Lakes. We've navigated the St. Lawrence River, the Great Lakes, for thousands of years. It was part of a foundation of our country.
0: A member of Israel's parliament has filmed himself using a sledgehammer to strike a memorial to Palestinians killed in the Gaza war in the occupied West Bank. Nick Palmiter has the story.
3: Zvi Sokot, a far-right ultra-nationalist member of the Religious Zionist Party, is taking to a stone plaque with a sledgehammer in a West Bank village. He can be heard saying, "This is something we can't leave here, because every place where there is a thing like this that incites to terrorism, we have to take it down." His actions have drawn criticism from the Israeli military and the country's Prime Minister, Benjamin Netanyahu, although more for the military resources used as opposed to the vandalism itself. Israel's occupation of the West Bank has been deemed unlawful by the International Court of Justice.
0: The director of the CIA has reportedly travelled to Moscow for meetings with Russian officials. John Ratcliffe's reported visit would be the first known one to the Russian capital by a US spy chief since his predecessor William Burns held talks with Vladimir Putin in November of 2021. US outlets CBS and Axios have reported the trip, but have not said who Mr. Ratcliffe is meeting or what the talks will cover. The CIA has declined to comment, while the Kremlin has not responded to the reports. The United Nations and the International Committee of the Red Cross have issued a joint call for countries to adopt bans and restrictions on the use of autonomous weapon systems, warning that the risks have intensified. Building on an initial appeal 3 years ago and international talks on the issue for years, the appeal stops short of calling for a blanket ban, but notes that such weapon systems are being developed. The UN's Director of Information Services, Alessandra Vellucci, says humanity is perilously close to the fully automated killing of humans.
4: The fundamental concerns remain unchanged, but the risks have intensified. We are now dangerously close to crossing a moral red line, the autonomous targeting of humans by machines.
0: A US study has found at least one in four former American football players who died between 2016 and 2021 was found to have had chronic traumatic encephalopathy, or CTE. Researchers say that out of the 878 former NFL players who died during that time, 235 donated their brains, with all bar 20 of those donated found to have the degenerative brain disease. A spokesperson for the NFL says it continuously strives to make the game of football safer, including by implementing strategies to reduce concussions and head impacts. And Melbourne AFL captain Max Gawn has claimed a record ninth All-Australian blazer as the league's best ruck at the AFL Awards in Melbourne. Western Bulldogs captain Marcus Bontempelli was also awarded his eighth All-Australian honour, while Collingwood star Nick Dacos collected his second Lee Matthews trophy for the most valuable player as voted by peers. ABC News.
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9: Welcome to your Wednesday. With a heavy heart today, with the news that Dolly Parton has died at the age of 80, we're going to talk more about her legacy and just how wonderful she was with Kate Mead, ABC reporter, in just a moment. But before we do that, we need to check what the markets are telling us today. And Fiona Clark from Vantage Point Asset Management is with us here on ABC Radio Overnights. Good morning, Fiona. How are you today?
10: I am brilliant today in this very fine and sunny morning.
9: Well, I'm glad you've got fine and sunny weather where you are. I don't know what it's like. It's pitch dark where I am. But anyway, it's a big country, Fiona. It's a big country. How are the markets shaping up?
10: Well, it's really positive this morning, I have to say. Not a lot to support that, mind you, but at the moment we've got the Dow Jones up 144 points. It's about 0.3%, a similar rise in the S&P 500. It's up 19 or 20 points. And the Nasdaq's actually even having a better day. It's up 0.5%. So in terms of key drivers, the semiconductor stocks are recovering. They've had a bit of recent weakness over the last few days. Mixed strength in the broader market. Some of the positive things, we've got the bond yield down. The 10-year bond yield's down 6 basis points, which is supporting the market, and the 30-year also down 6 basis points in the US to 5.17. Now, those higher bond yields have been weighing on markets over recent times, so a fall there's been quite good. And the other supporting factor is that we've seen a fall in the oil price. At the moment, the oil price is down 3.2% or $2.68 to $82.33.
9: Can I ask you, how is the market impervious to the very loud and hectic cross-border row when it comes to trade between the United States and Canada, who are each other's major trading partner?
10: It is a really, really good question. And I would have to say, if I had to guess, it's because the markets have kind of become immune to that sort of talk. I think there's the view that someone will back down, no comments about who might that be, and that it'll be business as usual, because that has been, in fact, they call it the taco trade. Trump always chickens out. And there's sort of this assumption that things will quieten down and go back to normal, and therefore it's not worth getting upset about. So whether or not that's right or wrong, markets are kind of head in the sand about that sort of stuff, because we just move forward. But yes, that is the answer, is that sort of view. In terms of other things that are going on, European markets were about 0.3% stronger. The UK market up 0.3%, Germany up 0.6%, France was down 0.2%. I mentioned bond yields. I mentioned the oil price coming off, but spot gold is actually a little bit stronger this morning, up $9 or 0.2% to $4,660 an ounce. We've got iron ore also. Oh, it's down actually. I forgot. 0.2%. to $97.20 a tonne. So there's a little bit happening, but there's even more exciting stuff happening ahead. So just putting things into perspective, firstly, the Australian futures markets are suggesting a strong start when we open. So the SPY futures are up 31 points. So things are going to open appropriately higher. But there is a bit going on in terms of data. We've got inflation numbers today. Now, the market's expecting the headline rate to come down quite a bit, from 3.8% to 3.3%. So that would be quite positive news. The core rate to come down a touch to 3.5%. There's also Westpac leading index construction work. A bunch of results out today, including Woolies coming after Coles yesterday, Lovisa, Domino's, Koala, a few other things going on. And then ahead tonight, also a big day in the US. We've got the PCE price index, which is the Central Bank in the US's preferred measure of inflation, and also NVIDIA results are due out after the close. So it is a big day ahead today in terms of things happening both domestically and locally. And finally, just on the Aussie, if you are interested, up a touch, trading at 71.61 US cents, 52.47 pence, 61.33 euro cents, and 114.01 Japanese yen. So overall, a positive night, although, as you mentioned, not really a lot of good reasons for that.
9: Good on you, Fiona. We'll talk again soon. Fiona Clark there from Vantage Point Asset Management with us here on ABC Radio Overnights.
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9: And Kate Mead, ABC reporter, is with me with a tear in her eye this morning. Good morning.
11: I have been sobbing since I heard the news, and I have never cried over an artist or a famous person before. I don't know why it's taken me this long, but Dolly has, this has been like a gut punch this morning.
9: So can why was Dolly such a big thing in your life?
11: Can I show you? I'll show you. I'm lifting up a book now that is so heavy. This is all her songs were produced into a book.
9: The Storyteller book. And you've got a copy.
11: I have a copy. It was the last book that my mother gave me before she died. And we grew up with Dolly Parton. So I'm absolutely, come sit by me. I've been thinking about all those great movies, the Steel Magnolia movies. It wasn't just the music. But, yeah, so I grew up with Dolly Parton. So
9: Mum was a huge fan?
11: Mum was a huge fan, which meant that by default, I mean, I remember going through the stage where I was like, oh, Dolly Parton is not cool. She is not cool. But then over time, you know, how can you deny what she has done, you know? She was born in East Tennessee. How fantastic, in the mountains. They talk about, in this book, about, you know, the landscape of misty valleys and deep forests, but the worst poverty in America of that time. She was one of 12 children. I just want today to be Dolly Parton Day. Could you arrange that for me? Could you filter out to the ABC that I just only Dolly today, please?
9: We're working on it. We're working on it. We'll talk to management.
11: Thank you. Thank you. Well, we'll start it now. We found some audio of when she toured Australia, Frances, and this is a little of what she had to say about how much she loved our great country.
12: And I remember when we was here before, it was in the Queensland, is that what you call it? It was just beautiful. We went there and I thought, wow. And I just fell in love with the people. It was really like it was home to me. I just feel like everybody was like family. But I would love to come here and, you know, spend some time. I would love to be able to just come here and not work. This would be a great place to live.
9: Dolly Parton, talking about her time in Australia. I was lucky enough to see her on her last Australian tour. And it was, you just knew it was one of those special moments where you go, I'm glad I got to see Dolly Parton perform.
11: I will be jealous of that, of you. Forever. Forever. Never got to see her perform. Yes, I'm doing a terrible job of tribute, you know, paying tribute to her this morning. So bear with me.
9: Not at all. I mean, the whole point of her work and her legacy is that she touched families and generations. And that's why she did what she did. That was her whole mission. Was to bring songs into people's lives and to bring a bit of joy and to get people together. And she always talked about family. Family was everything to her.
11: Yeah, one of 12, right? So, and I do that connection for me. My mum was one of 14.
9: Wow.
11: So the connection with the toys being homemade and the entertainment being homemade, Dolly was writing her first songs when she was a toddler and performing, and she always dreamed of being that famous singer one day. One of the other things that I can't not mention straight up today with you as well is, you know, her work with children in terms of making sure that every child could read. This was a little of her talking in an interview about her program called the Imagination Library.
12: It's where we give books to children from the time they're born. They get a book once a month until they start school. That way they can learn to love books and they can learn to read, and parents and family and people kind of sit with them, and they just, and the books come in the mail in their own little name. By the end of this year, we will have given away 40 million books, and we're very proud of that.
13: Dolly Parton says her dirt-poor upbringing in the Smoky Mountains of East Tennessee was her motivation to start the program 14 years ago.
12: My dad didn't get a chance to go to school. So he was so very proud of me when I started the program. He was prouder of the fact that the little kids called me the book lady than the fact that I'd worked so hard to become a star.
9: The book lady. ImaginationLibrary.com. It's still going.
11: It is still 40 going.
9: 40 million books delivered to children.
11: I have a feeling it will keep going. I think the work that she did in setting up these trusts and these charities and these types of projects have, you know, they won't end. They'll be able to keep going.
9: Oh, we love you, Dolly.
11: Sorry,
9: we love
11: Francis,
9: you.
11: No, to don't come be in sorry. And be a mess.
9: You're not. You're allowed to. We're all feeling very heavy-hearted. Not clearly, I meant a lot. And she died. We got the news about 4 a.m. this morning that she'd passed away. She died and her family had made a statement. Beautiful statement to you. If you want to check out Dolly Parton's social media platforms, her family make a gorgeous statement about how they'd been preparing for this moment but were still, you know, heartbroken that it had come, and talk all about family and about her legacy in keeping communities together. And the music will shine on, as Dolly will as well. So we love you, Dolly, and thank you. And that's all we can say, really, isn't it?
11: Yes, thank you. Thank you, thank you. So would you like some other news for today? I put my big girl pants on and get my gear, you know, get back organised? Is that what I should do now?
9: I think we need to take a deep breath and do that, because it is an important anniversary today, one that marks a really critical moment in Victorian policing and a saga that went on for way longer than anyone expected.
11: One of the biggest manhunts in Victoria happened on this day 12 months ago. Francis, I went. I was in Porepunkha. We heard the news just after 12 o'clock that allegedly at that time that a police officer had been shot, maybe a second. The decision was made for me to travel to Porepunkha. It took about 3.5 hours roughly to get there. I arrived that afternoon and was parked at the roundabout. The roads were shut down. This is a small country town of about 1,000 people, and people were locked inside their homes. The school was shut down. I remember Steve, who was parked at that roundabout on that day, and he said, "They've even shut the pub. The pub's never been shut here." You know, they were in shock. They still didn't know how to process it. And then 8 days later, it was still in some type of form of a lockdown, which was, "Be careful, we don't know where he is." The community was reeling in shock in those first 24 hours, but then it impacted on their life. But what will never be taken away was the impact of the loss of two police officers. So today there'll be memorials. There's been artwork that is being displayed. Neil Thompson and Vadim Devart will be honoured in many ceremonies around Australia, even as well today. But yeah, an important day of reflection on what happened in Porepunkha, what has happened to those police officers. And when I've been reflecting on, oh my gosh, I can't believe that's been 12 months. There was a police officer that I spoke to. She was manning the headquarters that had been set up. So she was sitting in her car, and, you know, we weren't really allowed to talk to police officers. You know, we had to be very official and very careful and those types of things. But it was kind of one of those human-to-human moments. And I went up to her and I said, "I am so sorry for your loss." And she said, "I worked with Vadim. He was my friend. He was my colleague." And I said, "Well, why are you here? Why aren't you at home? It would be okay if you were at home today and not working." And she said, "I have to do something for my friend, for my colleague, and I am out here today." And she will stay with me for a lifetime.
9: Yeah, so a year on, and, of course, Desi Freeman was the man at the centre of that manhunt that went on for months.
11: Yeah, into this year. So, and look, I haven't mentioned his name today. I probably should have mentioned that. In one of the statements that has been released by Vadim's family, they said, you know, "We don't want to mention his name. We don't want to talk about the shooter. We want to remember our son today." So I'm sorry, I should have probably said there was a reason why I wasn't talking too much about the shooter today.
9: No, absolutely fine. Kate Mead is with us, ABC reporter here on ABC Radio Overnights. And AI, we talk a lot about artificial intelligence because every day there's a new AI story.
11: And this one, Francis, I am sorry. This one is one of those ones that you're going to hear today and go, "Has the world gone mad?" Yes, it has, because that's how I felt when I read this. So we have our young ones off to uni to train to be a teacher. Now, what they're finding is when they get out to the world and they're teaching their classrooms and their dreams have come true, is that they're not equipped to be able to deal with angry parents or stakeholders or people coming in at them being angry. And so there has been a rollout of AI robots that will mimic or, you know,

0: play?
1: Role play, being an angry parent storming in and having a go so that the student teachers can be equipped with the skills to handle a parent in real life.
0: Angry dad bots.
1: Angry dad bots. Has the world gone mad? So don't hear this story and think, oh, they're rolling out robot teachers into the classroom. No. The robots,
0: but they're working on it.
1: The robots are helping prepare our young teachers go into the classroom. And not just the classroom, it's the parents. Do we not have to have a good look? I've gone from crying to ridiculous on you this morning. Oh, my God. Has the world gone mad that this is what we have to do?
0: Well, it's terrible that teachers have to have this sort of training because people are so poorly behaved in this day and age that they can't control themselves and have a decent conversation. And teachers are constantly being finding themselves in positions of crisis and conflict. That's really the deeper issue, isn't it, that we don't have a way of dealing with our emotions and our problems other than being confrontational and angry, which seems to be the default setting for too many people.
1: I'll admit, I may be a bit sensitive with the passing of Dolly, but I just think parents need to pull their head in. Pull their head in. This is this teacher is spending more time with your child than you are right now.
0: I'm going to stick a robot onto you. I've got one in mind.
1: So I've got two children studying to be teachers. And I go, great, they're going to have a robot teaching them how to deal with angry parents. This is nuts. The world gone mad.
0: The world gone mad. Kate Mead is with us as the world goes mad here on ABC Radio Overnights.
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7: Your say.
0: Francis Leach with you, and Kate Mead, he's here as well on ABC Radio Overnights. And yesterday we were speaking about Healthy Harold and the fact that I did not know from a bar of soap what Healthy Harold was, but everybody else did. So I completely missed the Healthy Harold phenomena, but it's a thing.
1: It's a thing created back in the 70s, and I didn't really know who. I didn't have any core memories of Healthy Harold either, but he's going viral at the moment. He's going viral because people are sharing. It started with a Reddit thread, their memories of Healthy Harold, him rocking up on a bus. He's a puppet, a giraffe.
0: He's the first giraffe influencer.
1: We missed out.
0: Karen Robertson is CEO of Life Ed Australia, and I think Karen can tell us more about the Healthy Harold revival. Hello, Karen. How are you going?
8: Good morning, Francis, and good morning, Kate.
1: Good morning. Now, tell us, Healthy Harold didn't go away. It just seems that Francis and I missed out. How long has he been around and what's the work that he's doing now?
8: Absolutely. You did miss out. Harold's been around since 1979, as you stated. So nearly 50 years he's been our much-loved Australian icon. And he's often underestimated. We love Harold. I'm a three-generation graduate of Harold, also a teacher myself, so have spent time with Harold both from an education perspective but also in the love of learning with him.
0: Tell us about if you encountered Healthy Harold. What are you saying? Is it a glove puppet? Is he inflatable? What is he?
8: Combination of both, Francis. So back in the day, yes, there was a mechanical Harold, but our puppet, please don't tell Harold he's a puppet. He doesn't think that he is. We have him in both puppet form but also in mascot form, and he's well received wherever he goes. He just sparks joy.
1: So let's talk about some of the lessons that Healthy Harold rolls out when the children get a visit.
8: Yeah, absolutely. So Life Ed's more than just about gaining the knowledge. The children that we work with or our educators work with create a really unique safe space for the kids to have open conversations, to develop new skills, to build their knowledge of health literacy. And that is through curiosity and connection and really understanding what is important around that key messaging in health promotion.
0: Are you surprised that Healthy Harold has become memeified and become a digital superstar?
8: Well, he's an icon, but he's also often underestimated.

0: We're in a very digital world this year, well, now. And what's really incredible is that Harold still sparks that joy. It is that human connection. It is that opportunity for that curiosity around, but why? But why a giraffe? And that innocence that children and young people bring into a space where their curiosity is sparked. But they're able to explore some of those really complex ideas and have really challenging conversations around the things that are actually going to keep them happy, healthy, and safe.
1: Well, I missed out. I probably had unhealthy Henry.
2: I remember the other thing.
1: Unhealthy Henry, the wombat, the fat wombat that came to my school. That's not true. That's fake news. But I love the idea of that.
2: There has been some great campaigns in the time. You know, I was having a look because I thought, now this Harold, he really is having this viral moment. And you know, is there any talks? Could Harold be the next Bluey? I'm just putting it out there.
0: Oh, absolutely, Kate. Sky's the limit for Harold. He's lasted this long. And that revival, the fact that that nostalgic element of Harold, the memories that people are able to think about the lesson, but also the learnings that they've had there. I mean, we talk about Bluey, but I mean, Harold's been there, done that, and still informing the children and young people of today.
1: Bluey's just the latest kid on the block. Harold's got it sussed. Hey, I'm going to check out Happy Harold as soon as I come off air, Karen. Thank you for talking to us.
0: Brilliant. Thank you both.
1: Karen Robertson, CEO of Life Ed. Kate, me, thank you very much.
2: Thank you, Francis.
1: Hey, we should have a listen now before the news from Dolly Parton's family talking a couple of hours ago about the news that she had died and their message to all of her fans.
3: Hey everyone, my name is Brian Seaver, son of Cassie Parton, and I'm representing the Parton and Owens family today, announcing the passing of my Aunt Dolly Rebecca Parton Dean, sister, sis, Aunt Granny to one generation and Gigi to the next. This video announcement is something Dolly asked of me years ago before I fully absorbed it as a future reality. As her head of security for more than two decades, a role my father Larry held before me, I have imagined the heaviness of this moment but haven't truly felt it until now. It is an honor that is mixed with absolute pride and great sadness. But sadness lies with us, not with Dolly. Dolly has lived in the light and is in the arms of Jesus, surely met by Carl, her parents, and countless others who have watched her and longed for her to meet them in the heavens. I first went on the road with Dolly as a kid, getting a taste of the road life in the early 1980s. Dolly opened doors not just for me, but for her entire family to reach the potential we didn't even know was possible. Dolly also opened doors for generations of singers, songwriters, musicians, and dreamers from every walk of life and across every continent. By her example, we believed that anything was possible. She never saw a door she couldn't open, and the doors she opened made and changed history. My family and I have shared a lifetime of beautiful memories with Dolly, but so have you. She has always been on your television, your record player, your CD, and on your phone playlist, becoming an extended part of your family whether you liked it or not. Our family and the team she has entrusted with her legacy will work diligently to ensure her spirit will live with us forever. Dolly was a farmer, just like her daddy. He farmed the soil, she farmed songs and happiness. Dolly called me and said she wants to rest in a beautiful bed of plush cotton because after a life wearing heavy rhinestones, she finally deserves to be comfortable and have some rest. Rest in peace, Aunt Dolly, Aunt Granny, Gigi. May God bless Dolly Parton, and may God bless you all. She will always love you.
1: Brian Seaver there, nephew and head of security for Dolly Parton, making the announcement just a couple of hours ago that Dolly Parton had died at the age of 80 and sharing that news with the Dolly Parton extended family across the world in a heartfelt way, which reflected the way that she conducted herself all throughout her magnificent life. It's time for the latest from the ABC newsroom. If you're in a metro, you're off to your local breakfast program. Otherwise, I'll catch you on the other side.
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8: Good morning, Tony Matthews with ABC News. One of the world's best-selling music artists, Dolly Parton, has died at the age of 80 after recently sharing news of ill health in a magazine interview. Sam Wilkinson looks back at the career of the American country and pop music legend. Working 9 to 5,
9: what a way to make a living. From humble beginnings growing up in the Tennessee mountains, Dolly Parton was a born performer. She moved to Nashville after graduating high school and met husband Carl Dean. Her first success came as a singing partner to country music entertainer Porter Wagoner, and she wrote the 1974 song I Will Always Love You about her decision to go solo. In 1980, she was one of the few female artists to reach number one on the country and pop charts when she released the theme to the film 9 to 5, which she also starred in, alongside Jane Fonda and Lily Tomlin.
10: It was an accident.
11: An accident? She was thinking about doing it last night.
12: We were all thinking about doing it last night.
9: In a career spanning 6 decades, Dolly Parton released 50 studio albums, composed more than 3,000 songs, and sold more than 100 million records.
8: The Prime Minister is again facing calls to stand his Special Envoy for Defence and Veterans Affairs aside after he was charged with breaching his bail. Luke Gosling, who represents the electorate of Solomon, was charged last month with assaulting the Northern Territory Administrator, David Connolly. Northern Territory Police also announced yesterday they'd charged him with breach of bail. Mr. Gosling strenuously denies all the charges. Opposition leader Angus Taylor has told News 24 Anthony Albanese should have stood Mr. Gosling aside from his special envoy role the first time he was charged.
13: When he was first charged, I said that this was a test of the Prime Minister's judgment, a test for the Prime Minister as to whether he was going to get things right. He should have stepped and put Luke Gosling aside.
8: Internal government emails reveal that AI company Anthropic wanted to build 5 gigawatts of computing capacity in one state. That's equivalent to more than 3 times the capacity of Australia's existing data centres, as national AI technology reporter Cam Wilson explains.
14: Emails obtained by the ABC show an Infrastructure New South Wales executive discussing the scale of computing desired by Anthropic. It said that the company behind the popular AI tool Claude was open to locating the capacity outside of Sydney. The figure reflected initial interest with no timeframe or sites identified. Anthropic and Investment New South Wales declined to comment. This comes as National Cabinet considers new rules governing the energy and water use demands of a new generation of large data centres serving the AI boom.
8: Residents near Western Sydney International Airport say their lives have become unbearable due to the noise from planes flying overhead. Families say they can't sleep, which is causing disruption to their work and personal lives. Carolyn Wong and her daughter Catherine say the noise from the planes flying through the night is unsustainable and has put their lives in limbo. Ms. Wong says they're now forced to consider abandoning their family home of 70 years.
15: It's very, very sad for us to have to leave. I wanted my grandchildren to be able to come here to have the life that I had, and my children were able to enjoy. Well, that's not going to happen.
8: An evaluation of a court diversion program for people with cognitive impairment has found it helps defendants access supports. The New South Wales Bureau of Crime Statistics and Research evaluated the Justice Advocacy Services Diversion Program. It supports adult defendants with cognitive impairment to apply for diversion from court and access treatment or support. Report co-author Suzanne Poynton says the study found people in the program were less likely to reoffend.
16: Which is a good outcome for the broader community in terms of public safety. But we think that this was primarily because Just Diversion was able to support them to access the services that they needed.
8: And a man is in a critical condition after a fire at an apartment complex in Sydney's north yesterday. Emergency services were called to Lane Cove North just after 6 o'clock last night, following reports of a fire in a garage. Firefighters pulled an unconscious man out of a burning car. To the weather, widespread rain across the northeast quarter, showers elsewhere across the eastern half of the state, dry further west with a chance of thunderstorms about the western slopes and ranges. Sydney's weather, showers and the chance of a thunderstorm, a top of 19 on the coast and 20 degrees in the west.
17: I would like to acknowledge
18: the traditional custodians
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19: and acknowledge how much they've cared for this nation since the beginning of time.
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21: with Caroline Perryman.
8: Good morning. Great to have you along this morning. Such sad news that American country music legend Dolly Parton has died at the age of 80. There'll obviously be tributes throughout the morning. The news coming just days after she actually had to cancel a scheduled event at Dollywood, her theme park, due to poor health, where she was due to open a new ride. This is what she had to say at the time to Dollywood fans.
22: Now, I've told you before, all my fans, that I've had a few little health issues, and sometimes I get a little dizzy, and I get dehydrated, and I'm dehydrated. And so my national doctor has kind of clipped my wings, saying, you ain't traveling this week. So I guess if your doctor tells you, you ain't traveling this week, you ain't traveling this week.
8: Oh, just so beautiful. Many people in tears this morning. Rest in peace, Dolly. Now, she did love books, as you know. She launched her Imagination Library, and that involved children that signed up to it or families received a book a month if they were under five. So it was for preschoolers to obviously help them learn to read. And she did it right around the world. We've got it here in Australia as well. So it's very timely that this half hour we're going to be celebrating Book Week, and you might remember having to struggle to get a costume up for one of your children or grandchildren. It can be quite stressful for some, but a lot of fun for others. So we're celebrating Book Week. And just to note, tomorrow morning, you won't hear us. Overnights will still be going because we're going to be heading to Tuggerah Railway Station, where we'll be broadcasting live from 6.15 to 9 a.m. So come and see us. If you're heading out to catch a train tomorrow morning, give yourself some extra time to come and say hi. Now, we'll also have some ABC giveaways as well, and this is all part of ABC's Your Say. You may have heard about it. What we're trying to do is meet as many people as we can to find out what stories and issues you think are important and the ones you'd like us to cover. So it's all part of Your Say. If you can't head along to us, you can also jump online. Just look up ABC Your Say. There is an easy form you can fill out there about the issues important to you, and we'd love you to do that, but also to come and say hi to us at Tuggerah Railway Station. That's tomorrow morning. We'll be there from 6.
21: Traffic.
8: Speaking of trains and the like, no issues so far this morning that we're hearing of, and the M1 looking good north and southbound. Could be some slippery roads though. The Bureau saying rain, a top of 22, winds northerly 15 to 25 kilometres per hour, becoming light in the late evening. Now, just checking, we've got a top of 19 rather, not 22 as I mentioned. Now tomorrow, cloudy, down to 11 overnight, a top of 19. For Friday, mostly sunny, looking good for Friday, a top of 20. And for the weekend at this stage, possible showers on Saturday, 19 the top, partly cloudy, and 19 for Sunday. Currently looking around the Central Coast, the temperatures in Gosford, 16 degrees, pretty mild. Mangrove Mountain, 13 degrees. And at Nora Head, it's also 15 degrees. And a bit of rain overnight as well, just around about 8 to 10 mils around the Gosford City region, a bit lighter up north, less than 5 mils around Tuggerah, Wyong area. So not too much to mention.
23: One of Australia's most recognisable broadcasters is facing the biggest battle of his life. Alan Jones has pleaded not guilty to multiple historical sexual assault charges, and now the case is before the courts.
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0: The beautiful Dolly Parton, I Will Always Love You, as we remember Dolly, who's died at the age of 80. Of course, that song made famous in the movie The Bodyguard by Whitney Houston. Of course, we'll maybe play your favourite track throughout the morning. Let us know on the text what your favourite Dolly song is. 0467 922 684. It's 17 to 6. You're on ABC Central Coast.
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0: Now it's that time of year again when we encourage our kids to pick up a book and read. But does book week just mean extra stress and expense as you struggle to pull a costume together? Do you remember what you made your child or your grandchild when they had to do book week? Was it something that was just thrown together? I remember one year it was so good because one of my daughters and her friend, I think they were a couple in a book, and I can't even remember the characters, but the other child's mother said, "I'll do the costumes." And I was like, "Yay." I'm not a costume person. And they look great, but I can't remember the costumes now. I'll have to have a think. But yeah, it is fun and the kids love it and they get to walk around the school showing off their costumes. So let's have a look back at Book Week. Tanya Dendrinos has a look at this historic event.
2: Book Week is here across Australia, celebrating children's love of books and reading. Kids are showing up at school dressed as their favourite literary characters. Children's Book Week began in Australia back in 1945, and from the late 80s, each year has had a national theme. This year, it's Symphony of Stories. It's about what books might sound like if you could hear them, a colourful collection of characters bursting out of books with their weird and wonderful instruments. At Port Melbourne Primary School, that symphony of characters was streaming into the playground.
3: We're Care Bears.
4: I'm Neville, the daredevil penguin from Neville's Great Escape.
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2: The idea of Book Week is to foster

0: a lifelong love of reading. Children's author Dr. Kate Temple is perhaps best known for the best-selling picture book series Bin Chicken. She's travelling across the country as part of Book Week celebrations and says in the digital age, literature is worth the fight.
1: It's never been more challenging to encourage reading. And parents know that, teachers know that. The important thing is that we are now taking this conversation into the importance of pleasure-based reading. Pleasure-based reading is the engine room of literacy. It's the momentum that helps children to find their way through other more complex texts.
0: Mum of two, Melinda Street, says Book Week is a highlight on her calendar.
2: I love seeing the costumes from Book Week because it's just that excitement over books, and that's the whole point of it. This year we have The Green Sheep and Detective Bean.
0: Melinda's advice to other parents struggling with a hot glue gun is there's nothing wrong with keeping it simple.
2: Sometimes I think people overthink the costumes. It's perfectly okay to just do a mask. And most kids can achieve a mask. I know one previous year we did the Hungry Caterpillar, and I think my eldest was 6 at the time. He did his own mask up and coloured it all in, so he got the joy from that. It wasn't best costume of the room kind of thing, but he was so proud of it because he built it.
0: Book Week is fun and cute, but for some parents it means extra stress on top of an already busy schedule, with late nights perfecting costumes and an added hit to the hip pocket. Georgie Dent is the CEO of parent advocacy network The Parenthood. She says Book Week, along with other days in the school calendar where children are encouraged to dress up, are a challenge for families as cost of living pressures continue to mount.
3: A lot of families are doing their best just to get through the ordinary weeks. So when you throw in something additional, which requires time and money and planning and thinking, I think that's where we hear the frustration from parents, which is they're just trying their best and they've got a lot to do. I think it would be worth thinking about what are the creative workarounds here that we want to give kids the enjoyment and creativity of dressing up and costumes and connecting with the storybooks that they love and those characters, but also recognising the very real pressures that are on households.
0: Children's Book Week runs until Friday.
4: 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Now we're heading to Nimbin next with Miff Warhurst for Backroads after Patrick Swayze. She's Like the Wind. You're on ABC Central Coast at 13 to 6.

0: It's important to share my story because it's more like an untold perspective.
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11: Good morning, it's 9 to 6. Great to have your company this morning. Now, the ABC TV Backroads crew is heading to Nimbin in northern New South Wales this week. Guest presenter Miff Warhurst takes a look beyond the community's hippie stereotype, which was established back in the 70s when the Aquarius Music Festival came to town.
12: Curtis! Curtis! Come on, Miff, have a go.
13: What do I say?
12: Curtis! A bit louder. All right, let's milk.
13: All right, come on, let's get it done.
12: Oh, look, you're a natural.
14: All this beautiful milk, and that from the cows milked earlier, is turned into this. This looks beautiful. What have we got here?
15: We've got a...
14: And I get to meet its creator, Kerry's partner, Paul, and learn a surprising fact about cheese making.
15: It's hard on your body. It's physical work. So we turn, 1,000 litres of milk a day into 100 kilos of cheese. Yeah, so that's a lot of physical movement.
14: You too, you've got the last dairy farm in Nimbin. What happened to all the dairy farms?
15: Well, in the 1970s, this area is mainly a cream-producing area. That market stopped and everyone went into bulk milk, selling milk into the city market, and that was an expensive process, so a lot of farmers just decided it wasn't worth it and they got out.
14: So was that at the same time the Aquarius Festival happened?
15: And a lot of the students and people that came decided not to leave. So, yeah, hence the start of Nimbin's alternative history, I guess.
12: Come on, girls!
14: So when did you two come here?
12: 2002.
15: That's funny because when we moved to town, it was two men rearing three boys on the side of a mountain with 100 goats, and we were the most normal thing in town.
14: I love that.
16: Still are.
15: Still are.
16: Yeah. But Nimbin, as you've seen, you'll see Nimbin is a very interesting place.
15: Ooh. Everyone thinks it's just hippies and farmers, but there's actually an amazing variety of people. There's retired stockbrokers, there's journalists, there's people like us, there's just people living their 9-to-5 life. There's a whole lovely mix of people.
14: The old butter factory on the edge of Nimbin's village is a lovely remnant of Nimbin's dairying past. Nowadays, it captures Nimbin's creative

0: It's a it happens every solstice, so it's four times a year.
1: And guess what? It continues a tradition established by Nimbin's countercultural roots.
0: It's an extension of the Aquarius Festival of 1973, and it features, you know, the creativity, the community, sense of community. We all love to get together and have a good party.
1: I'm down with that.
2: 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News coming up, of course, at 6 and early AM. Later in the show, the Mayor will join us. He'll be in after 7.30 after a pretty big meeting last night. Not everything was attended to, but we'll find out what happened in our news at 6.30 as well. We've got the local news coming up then as well. Buddy Holly every day on ABC Central Coast.

0: It's coming up to news time, that's 6 o'clock. And then While You Were Sleeping with Tara Wells, who's recently been to Dollywood. So she'll share her experiences after we're hearing the news overnight that Dolly Parton has sadly died at the age of 80. Maybe you've got a favourite Dolly song you can let us know about on the text 0467 922 684. The road's looking pretty good. Could be a little bit slippery, though, with some rain overnight. Not a lot, up to 10 mils in some areas. And the roads are looking pretty good as well. No issues or accidents to report, and no issues with the trains like there were yesterday. So fingers crossed that'll stay the same throughout the morning.
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0: It's 6 o'clock. Good morning. Tony Matthews with ABC News. Country music icon Dolly Parton has died at the age of 80. North America correspondent Cayman Gock has more.
1: The singer-songwriter, who was usually seen bedazzled in rhinestones, is being hailed as one of American country's greatest artists. Born into poverty in Tennessee, Dolly Parton became one of the best-selling musicians of all time, penning iconic songs.

0: It's like 9 to 5, Jolene, and I Will Always Love You. Her nephew announced her death on social media, saying she'd spent a lifetime making history and opening doors for musicians and dreamers everywhere. Miss Parton was also an actress, businesswoman, and philanthropist.
1: The Prime Minister will meet with premiers and chief ministers at National Cabinet today amid a standoff over AI data centres. Here's political reporter Jack Mackay.
2: Anthony Albanese is pushing ahead with his plans for AI data centres to be subject to national standards. This includes mandating they use renewable energy backed by gas to power their operations. He'll take his proposal to National Cabinet today, where he's expected to face backlash from the Queensland and Northern Territory governments. Overnight, Mr. Albanese told business leaders at an event in Sydney the country can't afford to have different systems governing AI,
3: which is why we need national standards with broad support.
2: The Queensland government says it wants to take an energy-agnostic approach to data centres.
1: Internal New South Wales government emails obtained by the ABC reveal that AI company Anthropic was interested in locating up to 5 gigawatts of AI training capacity in the state. This number represents more than 3 times the entire capacity of Australia's data centre industry. New data shows Australia's current 1.6 gigawatts is projected to reach 3.9 gigawatts by 2030. Olivia Shen from the United States Studies Centre says AI companies are trying to acquire extraordinary amounts of computing capacity.
4: That is a massive amount. So to put it in context, Sydney's current capacity is about to reach 1 gigawatt by the end of this year.
1: The Royal Commission on Anti-Semitism and Social Cohesion will hold its final day of hearings today after months of public evidence. Gavin Coote reports.
5: Since beginning hearings in May, the Commission has heard from nearly 300 witnesses, including Jewish leaders and community members, senior police, government officials and tech companies. Commissioner Virginia Bell will today deliver a closing address, and there'll be a number of final witnesses on the topic of social cohesion. The Federal Coalition has led calls for extra hearings, but Peak Body, the Executive Council of Australian Jewry, says it strongly favours the timely completion of the Commission's work. Commissioner Bell is due to deliver a final report by December 14.
1: A man has been charged after allegedly breaking into a home in Sydney's northwest and demanding cash from the residents inside. Police say two men, armed with a stun device and a metal pole, threatened residents inside the Baulkham Hills home earlier this month. No one was injured. Police searched a home at North Bondi in Sydney's east yesterday, where they arrested a 32-year-old man. He's been refused bail and will face court today. The state government is funding a post-Bathurst 1000 concert aimed at keeping the roads safer during the partial Great Western Highway closure. It's granted the Bathurst Regional Council's request for $185,000 to host an event on Monday, October 12th in the CBD. It's hoped the live music will encourage thousands of spectators to stay in the city for another night on the long weekend, easing the traffic burden through Lithgow and the Blue Mountains while the Victoria Pass remains shut. The Great Race attracted almost 200,000 fans across its 4-day program last year. Looking at the weather for New South Wales, widespread rain across the northeast quarter, showers elsewhere across the eastern half of the state, dry further west with a chance of thunderstorms about the western slopes and ranges, shifting to the northern and central parts of the coast and adjacent ranges during the day. Sydney's weather, showers and the chance of a thunderstorm, a top of 19 degrees on the coast and 20 in the west. Right now it's 15 degrees on the coast and it's 13 in Penrith. The humidity is on 96%.
6: Good morning, welcome to AM. I'm Rachel Mealy, coming to you from the lands of the Turrbal and Yuggera people in Brisbane.

First this morning, country music has lost an icon. Dolly Parton, the singer-songwriter whose music shaped the country music scene for more than six decades, has died. She was 80 years old.

0: U.S. President Donald Trump has announced that American flags throughout the U.S. will be lowered for 1 week. In a social media post, he says, "This is a true loss for millions of people. There has never been anyone like her and never will." He adds, "Rest in peace, Dolly. The world loves you." Already, her fans are laying tributes on her Hollywood Walk of Fame star, and at the Country Music Hall of Fame in Nashville, Tennessee, fans are queuing to sign condolence books. Here's how her nephew announced the news to the world.
1: "Hey, everyone. My name is Brian Seaver, son of Cassie Parton, and I am representing the Parton and Owens family today, announcing the passing of my Aunt Dolly Rebecca Parton Dean, sister, sis, Aunt Granny to one generation and Gigi to the next. This video announcement is something Dolly asked of me years ago before I fully absorbed it as a future reality. As her head of security for more than two decades, a role my father Larry held before me, I have imagined the heaviness of this moment but haven't truly felt it until now. It is an honor that is mixed with absolute pride and great sadness. But sadness lies with us, not with Dolly. Dolly has lived in the light and is in the arms of Jesus, surely met by Carl, her parents, and countless others who have watched her and longed for her to meet them in the heavens. I first went on the road with Dolly as a kid, getting a taste of the road life in the early 1980s. Dolly opened doors not just for me, but for her entire family to reach the potential we didn't even know was possible. Dolly also opened doors for generations of singers, songwriters, musicians, and dreamers from every walk of life and across every continent. By her example, we believed that anything was possible. She never saw a door she couldn't open, and the doors she opened made and changed history. My family and I have shared a lifetime of beautiful memories with Dolly, but so have you. She has always been on your television, your record player, your CD, and on your phone playlist, becoming an extended part of your family, whether you liked it or not. Our family and the team she has entrusted with her legacy will work diligently to ensure her spirit will live with us forever. Dolly was a farmer, just like her daddy. He farmed the soil, she farmed songs and happiness. Dolly called me and said she wants to rest in a beautiful bed of plush cotton because after a life wearing heavy rhinestones, she finally deserves to be comfortable and have some rest. Rest in peace, Aunt Dolly, Aunt Granny, Gigi. May God bless Dolly Parton, and may God bless you all. She will always love you."
0: That's Dolly Parton's nephew, Brian Seaver. Canada has retaliated against US tariffs by matching them dollar for dollar, targeting around $28 billion worth of American goods. It follows the collapse of trade talks last week, plunging the relationship between the neighbouring countries to new lows. Our America's editor, John Lyons, is in Washington. I spoke to him a short time ago.
2: Well, Rachel, overnight, the trade war between the United States and Canada has escalated dramatically. Canada has retaliated against the United States. They have hit more than 700 American products coming into Canada. They haven't taken a step back. Those tariffs range from 15, 25 and 50% levies, and they target a whole range of goods, including steel and steel derivatives, aluminium and aluminium derivatives, gym equipment, seafood, appliances, clothing and other things. And that is in response to, at the weekend, when President Trump announced that he was hitting Canada with tariffs, and the US has put $20 billion, the same amount exactly Canada has responded with. The Americans hit dairy products coming from Canada, construction material, cement, alcohol, clothing and furniture. And so we are now appear to be moving into a full trade war between two countries that have always been very good friends and allies. So it's quite strange in America at the moment to see the president saying how warmly he feels towards North Korea's leader, Kim Jong-un, and yet here now the Canadian Prime Minister said, his quote is, "The Americans asked too much and they offered too little. You're at war when you get attacked. We got attacked." So to hear that coming from Canada against the Americans is quite stunning. Let's hear from Canada's Minister of Finance, François-Philippe Champagne.
3: "But ultimately, the terms proposed by the U.S. administration were uneconomic, unfair, and ultimately unacceptable. They asked too much of Canada.

0: and offering too little in return.
1: That's Canada's Minister for Finance there. John, where's this likely to go from here?
2: Well, Rachel, we really are, again, with Donald Trump in uncharted territory. What we know about Donald Trump is his nature is that of a pugilist. He doesn't mind having fights. He knows how to start them, often better than how to finish them. For example, the war that he and Israel decided to begin against Iran. He simply cannot extract himself from that. The word quagmire now is being used in the United States more and more. So that's a war he can't get out of. He's now entering a new trade war with one of their closest allies, Canada, and we really don't know. The interesting thing is the Canadian Prime Minister, Mark Carney, appears to be very strategic, very calm, but very determined. Now, Donald Trump is saying, I might even rename the Lake of Ontario the Lake of America. The Canadians, in response, are saying, whatever you do, you can change names. We will continue to honour Canadian sovereignty and we'll continue to call it the Lake of Ontario.
1: John Lyons there in Washington. La Trobe University researchers are using an AI-trained robot to help teachers prepare for the increasing aggression at schools that's driving some from the profession. The team have trained Fletch the robot in common parental gripes, so the next generation of teachers arrive at school practiced in challenging conversations. Here's National Education and Parenting reporter Connor Duffy.
3: How dare you accuse my son of throwing his racket?
4: They're the kinds of difficult conversations happening at school gates every day.
3: You didn't even ask Lucas what happened. You just assumed he threw his racket.
4: But today, the unhappy customer is Fletch the robot. He's been trained using artificial intelligence to recreate common concerns expressed by parents. He's being overseen by La Trobe University PhD student and researcher Cherry Demir.
3: You don't get to accuse my child like that without even listening to his side.
5: What it does is its voice changes. It becomes more aggressive as time goes forward. And it does get a little bit difficult and a bit scary for especially for pre-service teachers to deal with that. But it's actually an excellent way to practice.
4: Ms. Demir says new teachers often struggle with parents who have an axe to grind.
5: Well, when you're not well prepared, obviously it's extremely intimidating because you're caught off guard most of the time.
4: The research is being overseen by Professor Therese Keane. She stresses most parents approach teachers respectfully, but those that don't are contributing to the teacher shortage.
6: After a couple of hits of these sorts of interactions, they lose their self-confidence, their self-esteem, and that then starts to make them concerned, stressed, burnout, to the point of even thinking, am I really suited for this profession? And so retention becomes an issue.
4: To better prepare teachers, Professor Keane interviewed 20 senior teachers and principals to identify the common issues at the school gate. She used artificial intelligence to come up with scripts for challenging conversations and programmed them into Fletch the robot. Professor Keane says it's an example of AI helping with a serious problem and believes it'll help the next generation of teachers be better prepared.
6: This is something that will actually help with the training of pre-service teachers and also early career teachers so that they have that confidence to be able to deal with any sort of situation that arises.
4: Retired Principal Henry Grosek leveraged his 57 years of classroom experience to help with the training. He says it's a great initiative that will help everyone in school communities.
7: We got this sort of perfect storm where there's an issue, and if we've not got productive conversations and relationships between parents and the school, at the end of the day, the children will suffer.
1: Retired school principal Henry Grosek ending that report by Connor Duffy. And that's early AM for today. In finance, oil is lower. The global benchmark Brent crude is trading at $87.92 US a barrel. The dollar is higher. It's buying 71.65 US cents. It's a quarter past six.
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10: with Caroline Perryman.
11: Interesting story there in AM about robots helping to train teachers. I wonder what you think of that. Let us know on the text 0467 922 684. Good morning. Hope your day is going well so far. Lots on the show today, including why the EPA has been grilled about data transparency. relating to health concerns in the coal industry here on the Central Coast. Also news today that Council has voted to write to the state government requesting that shark nets not be reinstalled at Terrigal Beach. Of course, they're due to go back in next week. So why is Council taking this stance? Well, it's because of Terry the Seal. You may have seen Terry hauled out there at the moment near the rock pool there. The Mayor's in after 7:30. As he prepares to hand over the mantle with the vote for a new mayor coming up next month. And while you were sleeping, memories of Dollywood from someone who's actually been there as we mourn the death of Dolly Parton at the age of 80.
10: Traffic.
11: Hopefully no dramas on the trains like there were yesterday. Wasn't that a huge mess? We're not hearing of anything this morning, which is great news. And speaking of train stations, we'll be at Tuggerah Railway Station tomorrow doing an outside broadcast. Around about this time we'll be kicking off, so you'll hear overnights until 6 and then, of course, early a.m. And then Scott will be there on the platform. We'll be there, Emma and I, on the platform as well. So come and say hi. It's all part of ABC's Your Say to find out what the issues important to you are. So come and say hi, give yourself some extra time. There'll be some ABC giveaways as well. But looking at the roads at the moment, maybe slippery with that overnight rain, just a little drops overnight, not too much, up to 10 mils in some parts, but no accidents to mention on the M1 or locally either. So showers today with a forecast top of 19 degrees. They should become less likely later this afternoon and evening. There is also the chance of a thunderstorm this morning and afternoon. Winds southwesterly 15 to 20 kilometres per hour, turning southerly 20 to 30 k's per hour in the morning, heading for tops right around the coast of 19 degrees. Now tomorrow morning down to 11 overnight and then a top of 19, the slight chance of a shower in the morning and afternoon, but a mainly cloudy day. Then for Friday, looking great, mostly sunny, a top of 20, possible showers around for Saturday, 19 the top, partly cloudy and 19 for Sunday. And then, hey, Tuesday, the 1st of September, first day of spring, looking fantastic, sunny with a top of 25 degrees. So certainly spring-like weather we're starting to feel at the moment. In Gosford now, getting up to almost 17 degrees. Mangrove Mountain, 13 degrees. Nora Head, 15.6 degrees.
12: What happened?
13: Did they announce it?
12: You're kidding me.
14: I can't believe they won.
12: He tweeted what?
13: It crashed.
12: When's it happening here?
14: Cancelled.
12: What went on?
15: While you were sleeping.
11: And at 18 past six, it's good morning to Tara Wells, talking music in this segment at the moment with the passing of Dolly Parton. Of course, we'll hear more about your trip to Dollywood, but what have you got first for us?
16: First, Caroline, a very puzzling question that I don't have a full answer to, but it might just get your brain whirring this morning, and that is, why isn't there hip-hop in 3/4 time? So by that, I mean 3/4 time is that steady 1-2-3, 1-2-3 rhythm. It's often used in a waltz. And it's the question an article in The Guardian is raising when it reports on the rise of reimagined Polish folk dance music. So there's a new generation of musicians who are taking the old and turning it new in a way that is perhaps unrecognisable. I want to play you a little bit. This is a band called Terset Imperial. They play traditional music, but they're using completely different instruments. They're using the melodies and lyrics of traditional songs. They've woven it into contemporary production. So instead of having violins and a snare drum, they've replaced it with synthesizers and a drum pad. And this is a little bit of it.

0: actually beautiful, isn't it? I often think when I hear new music that there is so much music around that you have to get your inspiration from somewhere. So it's interesting that they've actually gone back in time.
1: This is the thing. So the band member says they're going back in time to create an alternative history. We're doing it primarily for people who know nothing about traditional music and don't need to know anything about it at all. And it really has come from the unique political history of Poland, that you had traditional folk music, communist era Poland, well, no other music was welcome.
0: And often it's made a joke of, isn't it, that polka music?
1: Yeah.
0: It's nice that they're actually bringing it to life again.
1: That's right. So when the country went through the political transformation in the 90s, new music took over. Folk music was seen as very daggy, not something that
0: not
1: younger
0: cool.
1: people wanted to associate with. But as everything becomes new, interest turns back to the old. And in fact, when you mentioned where do people get inspiration from, it was a Polish musician saying they first heard traditional Indian, like Hindi music, folk music, that's been turned into like synth pop with a beat. You think of Bollywood songs, how rooted in a traditional Indian music.
0: Well, that's right.
1: That is. So he was saying he heard that traditional music reimagined.
0: And that inspired.
1: And then that made him think, what's happening in my own country? What happens with my own music? So there's quite a few bands who are reimagining, reinventing Polish folk music and turning it into something that the young people.
0: And that really does tie in nicely with our next story, ABC Central Coast. It's 22 past six. It's While You Were Sleeping with Tara Wells, because Dolly Parton, we're hearing, of course, overnight, she's passed away at the age of 80, but she was derided very early on in her career as well. And now she's so loved right around the world. But it's, you know, taken her that long to earn the respect of so many people. But you've actually been to her Dollywood. I'm not sure I know anyone else that's been to Dollywood.
1: It's not somewhere that Australians typically go, although it is accessible as a five-hour drive by 20% of the American population. So it's hugely popular with Americans to go to Dollywood. It is just a theme park. But the interesting thing is where it is. It's in the Great Smoky Mountains, which is where Dolly grew up. In fact, it's really close to the tiny little town that she grew up near. But the thing that I wanted to mention this morning has come out of part of the two-minute video announcement made by her nephew, who was also her head of security, Brian Seaver, and he said this.
2: I first went on the road with Dolly as a kid, getting a taste of the road life in the early 1980s. Dolly opened doors not just for me, but for her entire family to reach the potential we didn't even know was possible.
1: And that's the bit that really struck me, because Dolly was one of 11 children, 10 who survived, one died as a baby. They were living in absolute poverty, one to two bedroom cabin. But when I went to Dollywood, that's what I was struck by, was how much Dolly brought up, lifted up not only her family members, but the entire town, the entire region, and kind of brought them all along for a ride and gave them an opportunity. So when I visited Dollywood, many family members were still actively involved at the theme park, not just her nephew as her head of security. He also mentions his father before him used to be her head of security, but also performers at Dollywood shows, such as her niece Heidi Parton, who performs a near daily show. And Heidi took over again from her dad, who used to be one of the star performers at Dollywood. I also went to a moonshine distillery run by yet another niece, Danielle Parton. And at that time, it was in Sevierville, which is the little town closest to where Dolly grew up. It was about to move closer to Dollywood because, like, let's face it, why are we going to the moonshine distillery? It's because it was run by Dolly's niece. And she shaped both figuratively and practically the entire region. So she, Dollywood, created an entire tourism industry. So when you go, it's not just Dollywood, it's all of the hotels, all of the eateries. Like, there's 11 pancake houses, There's all these other amusement parks that you can go to, like Dodgem Cars and Putt-Putt Golf. And in a place that really had no industry at all before that existed.
0: She's put it on the map. Is it tacky like you imagine?
1: Dollywood is the classiest place in the area, and the rest of it is like unbelievably tacky. Like there's dinner shows. So like,
0: well, they used to be big in the 80s.
1: Yeah,
0: where
1: right.
0: Performances while you watch while you have your dinner.
1: Correct. Yeah. Multiple dinner shows. There's a life size like. It looks like a styrofoam. It's not styrofoam. Fake Titanic sinking, like buildings that are
0: it's huge. Everything in America
1: huge.
0: Is huge.
1: It isn't is it?
0: Everything
1: huge.
0: In America is so big. And of course, you know, Dolly as well, we heard when she first started out, she was influenced by a woman in the town, I understand. Have you heard that story about how she got her look?
1: She was, there was this lady in the town because Dolly grew up in the mountains.
0: And poor.
1: And so only went to town very infrequently. And when she went, there was a lady who was a painted lady, shall we say. But instead of Dolly looking at that lady thinking, oh, she's so below me, she saw this lady who was all colour, all vibrancy, and just went, that is so amazing. I want to be just like that.
0: And she didn't let people talk her out of that. She didn't let, no matter the critics, she's just a survivor, isn't she? Tough, resilient.
1: Absolutely. And always positive.
0: Yeah, just so positive. And I think a really brilliant actress. Seeing her in Steel Magnolias, I thought she was fabulous.
1: Bring out the tissues for that one. I wanted to leave you not with a Dolly Parton song because I figure you can do your own ode to Dolly today and we'll hear it throughout the day. But Dolly was actually a really canny businesswoman as well, and she was an uncredited executive producer of the 92 Buffy the Vampire Slayer film and series. That is a connection that you just don't expect.
0: No.
1: And so here is Wild Horses by the Rolling Stones. A version of this song was played in a key moment of Buffy the Vampire Slayer. So there's my tenuous link.
0: Thank you, Tara Wells. It's While You Were Sleeping with Tara Wells. 27 past 6. We've got the local news coming up with Emma Simkin in just a moment. Sadly, there's been another report of a stabbing in Terrigal, but we'll have the details for you in a few moments on ABC Central Coast.

0: morning, Emma Simkin with ABC Local News. Central Coast Council has adopted an urgency motion to write to the state government requesting shark nets are not installed at Terrigal Beach next week due to the risk to Terry the seal. Nets are due to be returned to 11 local beaches, but the fur seal has been calling Terrigal home for the last month. Councillor Kyle McGregor says the return of the shark net at Terrigal could pose a risk to the resident seal.
1: Terry the seal is universally loved, but does go out near in the area where the shark net is potentially going to be installed to go and feed of a night. And obviously tourism is quite an important thing for the local Terrigal economy and for the Central Coast more broadly. We're writing to David Harris and Tara Moriarty asking that we not commence the installation of the shark net at Terrigal Beach.
0: Budget Estimates has heard an independent consultant engaged to prepare a report about the health risks posed by coal-fired power stations on the Central Coast and Lake Macquarie was blocked from accessing data from the Environment Protection Authority. Sarah Forster reports.
2: Environmental risk scientist Jackie Wright has prepared a draft human health risk assessment examining coal ash and coal-fired power stations across the region. A budget estimates hearing was told Ms. Wright contacted the EPA requesting data to support her assessment and was advised to submit a Government Information Public Access Request, otherwise known as a GIPA. When questioned about this, EPA Executive Director Stephen Beaman told the hearing legislation prevents the EPA from handing over all of the data it obtains. The hearing was told Ms. Wright's draft report has significant gaps in data, including on air quality and dust monitoring. Mr. Beaman said the EPA will consider filling those gaps.
0: Detectives are appealing for information about a stabbing at Terrigal earlier this month. Emergency services responded to reports of a stabbing at about 12:45 a.m. on Saturday the 15th of August on Pine Tree Lane in Terrigal. A 23-year-old man was taken to Gosford Hospital and has since been released. Police have been told the man had been involved in a fight and are looking for information or footage of the incident. The campaigner behind a palliative care ward for Wyong Hospital has confirmed it will open next month. Margaret Pearce from Elsie's Project says the ward will be officially opened on the 7th of September. The state government allocated almost $14 million in funding for the facility, while another $1 million has been contributed in community donations. Ms. Pearce says the ward is everything she hoped it would be.
3: The government pledged about 2 years ago money for 5 palliative care units in the state. We are the first cab off the rank, and so it's been done with such beautiful thought. Every bedroom has got its own private balcony with garden. It's just beautiful.
0: Wallandilly Shire Council says it will establish a safety program in honour of local bushwalker Lily Hooper. The 18-year-old's body was found in bushland in the Southern Highlands 8 days after she failed to return from a hike. Mayor Matt Gould says Council will work with the New South Wales National Parks and Wildlife Service to make personal locator beacons available for bushwalkers to borrow free of charge.
4: My hope is that this becomes a living and practical legacy in Lily's name. Something that helps people enjoy the bush safely. Something that one day might help searchers reach someone sooner. And perhaps one day something that helps another person make it safely home to the people who love them.
0: A Byron Bay technology expert says regional communities should keep an open mind about data centres being built in their area. The comments come as Prime Minister Anthony Albanese today pitches the government's proposed data centre rules to state and territory leaders. Under proposed rules, large data centres would have to avoid locations near homes, schools, prime agricultural land and potential housing sites. Inventor and AI expert Rick Richardson says data centres can be low impact.
5: It's not rocket science to work out that a data centre needs X amount of kilowatt hours of power and it needs X number of gallons of water. People that are actually in the bleeding edge of that space know that every data centre should be standalone.
0: And Mark McVeigh has become the Central Coast's first head coach in the AFL. The Kalani Vale Junior will return to Essendon after serving as an assistant coaching role at GWS in the Sydney Swans. Kalani Vale Bombers spokesperson Ian Granlund says McVeigh has a long history with Essendon.
6: He was picked up in the AFL draft in 1998 by Essendon, and he went on to play over 230 games for them right up to 2012. And he was an outstanding player with them, and he's got a lot of experience.
0: Look at the weather for the Central Coast. Partly cloudy with a very high chance of showers today, becoming less likely late this afternoon into this evening. There is the chance of a thunderstorm about today as well, a top of 19 across the coast. Tomorrow, cloudy with a slight chance of a shower and 19 again. It's balmy.
2: It is balmy, and you'll be back at 7:30 with another local news bulletin, because we only have the two at 6:30.

0: 6:30 and 7:30, and then the headlines at 8:30. So plenty to talk about. We've got the mayor coming in talking about that motion to remove that shark net at Terrigal. So that will be interesting, and also his last stint as mayor, because he can only do the 2 years. The vote's next month, I believe.
1: Yes, that's right. So we don't have a popularly elected mayor on the Central Coast. There's been some talk of that possibly coming in. So at the moment, we elect the councillors.
0: For 4 years.
1: Yes, and then the council elects a mayor and a deputy, which is a 2 year, sir. They serve for 2 years, and then they elect a new mayor for the second half of that term.
0: Mayor Laurie McKinnon can't stand again.
1: Yes, that's right.
0: He just does his 2 years.
1: He's done his 2 years.
0: He'll be in after 7:30. So
1: we'll find out more.
0: We will find out more. Thank you, Emma Simkin. If you have any questions for the mayor, of course, send us a text 0467 922 684.
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3: Welcome to Breakfast with Caroline Perryman.
0: And a very warm welcome if you're just joining us. Scott's back tomorrow. We'll be at Tuggera Railway Station from 6, broadcasting live. Come and say hi to us. It's all part of the ABC's Your Say initiative, trying to find out what the issues are that you want us to cover. So come and say hi to us. Tuggera Railway Station tomorrow from 6. We'll be there until 9. There'll be some ABC giveaways as well. But coming up, we've got the quiz first up. It's a Central Coast suburb. So that's your first clue.
3: Traffic.
0: With that little rain overnight, could be some slippery roads, but no accidents to mention. And fortunately, nothing to speak of in regards to the trains, as happened yesterday, where it caused absolute mayhem with that incident with the overhead wiring at Chatswood, I think it was. Just mayhem. So we're not hearing of any issues with the trains this morning. But we do have a few showers around the Central Coast today. Could be a thunderstorm. Just the chance of. Tops around 19 degrees. And then looking ahead, cloudy tomorrow, down to 11 overnight with a top of 19 degrees. Sunny and 20 for Friday. And then looking pretty good over the weekend, just a shower or two for Saturday, and partly cloudy and 19 for both Saturday and Sunday.
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0: Yeah, such a great show. I urge you to take a look at it. Zan Rowe is fantastic. Speaking of music, of course, sad news overnight that Dolly Parton has died at the age of 80. Send us your favourite Dolly Parton song. Here's one of mine, Coat of Many Colours on ABC Central Coast. It's 22 to 7.

0: Dolly Parton, who says the original coat was used for various other purposes, but her mother did make a new one to use to go on display in her Chasing Rainbows Museum at Dollywood. And apparently she wrote the lyrics to that song on the back of a dry cleaning receipt that's also framed there along with the coat. What a talent. Yeah, paying tribute to Dolly Parton, who's died at the age of 80.
1: Central Coast.
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3: Now we're talking.
0: This on the text. Hi, Caroline. Such sad news about Dolly, but what a wonderful legacy she's left. Growing up, we had a 45 RPM single that had Love's Like a Butterfly. Oh, yes, Janine, that is a beautiful song on one side and Sacred Memories on the other. Thank you, Janine from Kingcumber. We'll see if we can find that track to play for you this morning. You're on ABC Central Coast at 17 to 6, and it's time for our quiz, 1300 925 222. I'm a Central Coast suburb. I'm an Aboriginal word, although my meaning is contentious. Some say that it originally meant cold or cold place. Others say it means savannah grasslands. I have a railway station. I'm semi-rural, residential and light industrial. I have a large lake. Here's the local MP, David Meehan, talking on social media in bushland here.
4: But you can't guess where I am. I did a thing. Back that way. That's the freeway. You can just hear it. If you go up that trail behind me, you can get to the top of Tangiangi, the road cutting, sometimes called Tangiangi as well. Down this way, we're going to follow this track. But Westfield, it's just down there.
0: Where am I? 1300 925 222. Where am I? 1300 925 222. James Taylor, to have a think too. Carolina in my mind.

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1: Great to have you along this morning at 12 to 7. Now our quiz, 1300 925 222. I'm a Central Coast suburb. I'm an Aboriginal word, although my meaning is contentious. Some say it originally meant cold or cold place, and others say it means savannah grasslands. I do have a railway station here. I'm semi-rural, residential and light industrial. I have a large lake. And here's the local MP, David Meehan, talking on social media in bushland from here.
2: But you can't guess where I am. What do you think? Back that way. That's the freeway. You can just hear it. If you go up that trail behind me, you can get to the top of Tangiangi, the road cutting, sometimes called Tangiangi as well. Down this way, we're going to follow this track to Westfield. It's just down there.
1: So the question, where am I? Where was the local MP David Meehan speaking from? 1300 925 222. Just another clue. We'll be broadcasting there at that railway station tomorrow. They should give it away. 1300 925 222 on the text. And beautiful memories of Dolly Parton coming in. We do share the text with the rest of New South Wales, so, but I just thought some of them were quite interesting. This one, not sure where this person is from, no name, but beautiful memories of my 80-year-old mum, 20-year-old daughter and my 60-year-old self belting out Jolene on a road trip to Melbourne a few years back. Generations of love for Dolly. And this one from Joe in Nashville. Dolly represented the very best humanity had to offer. From her Tennessee mountain home, she reached out and touched the whole world with compassion and humour. Today is a very sad day. I feel like we've lost a dear friend. But today of all days, I'm proud to be a Tennessean, if only to have lived in the company of such a giant. Love you forever, Dolly. There's Joe in Nashville. Share your thoughts after hearing of Dolly Parton's death at 80. 1300 925 222 or 0467 922 684.
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1: Now, if you've ever had to declutter your place or maybe your loved ones, it's great to know that you can donate good quality clothing and goods to help others and the environment. And a new charity shop where you can take these items to has recently opened in Terrigal. It's being run by the Australian Red Cross. And I recently caught up with the head of retail, Richard Wood, to find out how the community needs are changing and how you can help.
12: Good morning, Carolyn. Thank you.
1: Look, what is the demand at the moment? We hear that so many people are struggling to make ends meet. You must be seeing a bit of an uptick in demand.
12: We've been seeing an uptick in demand for pre-loved items for a decade or more now. I think when I joined Red Cross, which is just over 10 years ago, there were plenty of people who would have said that they donated at charity stores, but not so many that admitted that they shopped at charity stores. That has certainly changed. There's been a real interest in the circular economy, in what the charity stores can contribute to reusing textiles. And I think a lot of people are really proud now to say that they both shop, donate, and in some cases volunteer at Red Cross shops.
1: What sort of items do you accept? Because when you are clearing out a bedroom, maybe of your parents' clothing, some's good quality, some isn't. How should we go about vetting those items we can donate to you?
12: Well, I think the best rule of thumb, Carolyn, is to say, is it something that you'd be proud to give to a friend? Is it good enough quality to give to a friend or family member? And if that's the case, then we would welcome that donation at Australian Red Cross. We also acknowledge that different charities do accept different items. So, for example, some charities will take electrical items. Australian Red Cross does not. So we also encourage people, if they're unclear, to go into the store and ask the team in the store. We encourage people to donate over the counter in store, because sometimes there is that uncertainty. But we're looking for good quality items, particularly clothing, all year round. Doesn't matter on the seasonality. We're happy to accept any items that could be resold within our stores to raise much needed funds to support our programs.
1: You're on ABC Central Coast with us, Richard Wood, Head of Retail with the Australian Red Cross, as a new Red Cross outlet opens here in Terrigal. Why Terrigal, Richard?
12: I think, Carolyn, there's an opportunity to increase Red Cross's presence on the Central Coast. We've enjoyed having shops in the region for some time. We've got a lovely little shop down in New Minor, which is trading very well. And there was, we thought, a bit of a gap in the market. Terrigal is such a vibrant, busy location that it seemed an ideal place for us for a new store. So we're delighted to announce that we've just opened on the Terrigal Esplanade there.
1: And I believe it's in the old Flight Centre location.
12: That's correct, 82 Terrigal Esplanade, and yes, previously occupied by Flight Centre, correct. Right near the surf club.
1: And have you noticed there's a changing demographic when it comes to those who do shop in store?
12: Well, unfortunately, we appeal to a really wide demographic, but I think the most noticeable change over, and I'm talking sort of a decade or two now, has been some of the younger people who are more conscious of the sustainability side of what the charities can bring to the equation, particularly with fast fashion coming in and a lot of people focusing on turning their wardrobes over very quickly. I think there's a lot of younger people who are recognising that that may not be sustainable, and they're looking to reuse items as much as possible before ultimately disposing of them when they're truly at end of life.
1: Yes, I think that has changed over the years, hasn't it? People do op shop, not necessarily because they might need cheaper clothing, although that is a big bonus for so many people, but also because of the recycling aspect. And as you say, fast fashion that you wear once and then throw out. So it is good to hear that people are maybe moving down this path and really deciding that they don't want to buy clothes that have only been worn a few times.
12: That's right. And even when you're thinking about donating, what do you do with an item which, you know, all of us have items that sit in the back of the wardrobe that we probably

0: combination of real estate. We've actually even still got some shops in old churches and old houses. So it's really quite a mixture of stores that we have in the portfolio. But for Red Cross, it's not all about the commercial return. It's also about that community engagement, seeing an opportunity to support local community, and for the local community to be able to support the charity sector too, through either donating quality items or volunteering with us. So the reasons that we open a store can be quite varied, Carolyn.
1: And you obviously need volunteers. How can people get in touch?
0: Yeah, look, we really appreciate it. We couldn't run our store network without volunteers. We, in the retail sector of Red Cross alone, rely on the support of over 3,500 volunteers nationally. So that's just an incredible commitment that so many people generously make to support the organisation. The best way is just to jump on our website, redcross.org.au, and look at opportunities, maybe not even just for volunteering within our shops, but across the organisation more generally, if shopping isn't your thing.
1: And any plans to open any more stores on the Central Coast at the moment?
0: Look, we're continuing to look for opportunities, Carolyn. So nothing immediately in the pipeline, but we've enjoyed having shops across the Central Coast, right through the Newcastle and Hunter region as well, and we'll continue to look for those opportunities.
1: All right, thanks so much for your time.
0: Thanks, Carolyn.
1: There's Richard Wood, Head of Retail with the Australian Red Cross, as it opens another store at Terrigal on the beachfront there. ABC Central
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1: Thanks for your company this morning at 2 to 7, and our quiz still outstanding, 1300 925 222. It's a where am I? I am a Central Coast suburb. I'm an Aboriginal word, although my meaning is contentious. Some say it originally meant cold or cold place. Others say it means savannah grasslands. I have a railway station. I'm semi-rural, residential and light industrial, and have a large lake. Where am I? Anne's going to have a crack. Good morning, Anne.
3: Hi, Carolyn. I think it might be Tuggerah.
1: And you would know, wouldn't you, Anne, because you live there.
3: Well, I live at Norahville, but when they said about the lake and near Westfield, and there was a few clues in there, and it's true, it's got the industrial, residential and semi-rural. It's got everything.
1: Yeah, it certainly does, and we've seen it develop over the years, haven't you, from farming land to that residential. So it is a very important part of the Central Coast, and we'll be there at Tuggerah Railway Station tomorrow morning from 6. So come and say hi. Thanks, Anne. You're the winner today. Have a great day.
3: Okay, thanks, Carolyn. Bye.
1: And they're from Norahville. Yes, today's answer to the quiz is Tuggerah. You're on ABC Central Coast. We've got the news coming up, of course, at 7, and then after that, why the EPA has been grilled about transparency related to health concerns in the coal industry here on the Central Coast. And also the mayor will be in after 7:30 after a pretty big meeting last night. No accidents to mention on the roads this morning, and we're heading for a top of 19 degrees with a few showers about the area. No such thing as
4: waste. It's important to share my story because it's more like an untold perspective.
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0: Country music icon Dolly Parton dies at the age of 80. It's 7 o'clock. Good morning. Tony Matthews with ABC News. The American music legend Dolly Parton is being remembered for her life's work as a singer, actor, businesswoman and philanthropist following her death at the age of 80. North America correspondent Cayman Gock reports.
1: Born in a one-room cabin in Tennessee, Dolly Parton grew up to be one of the best-selling musicians of all time, often lovingly referred to as the Queen of Country Music. Working 9 to 5. She won 11 Grammy Awards for her songwriting and performing, including a Lifetime Achievement Award. Among her business initiatives was the Dolly World theme park near the Smoky Mountains. Miss Parton was also

0: A philanthropist donating to COVID-19 vaccine research and running a literacy program for children in many countries, including Australia.
1: Her nephew and head of security, Brian Seaver, says she played a large part in the lives of many families.
2: My family and I have shared a lifetime of beautiful memories with Dolly, but so have you. She has always been on your television, your record player, your CD, and on your phone playlist, becoming an extended part of your family, whether you liked it or not.
1: The US president has announced flags will be at half-mast for a week in honour of Dolly Parton. A stoush over energy rules for data centres is expected to dominate today's national cabinet meeting in Sydney. Here's political reporter Jack Mackay.
3: Prime Minister Anthony Albanese will use today's meeting with state leaders to push his plan for national standards for AI data centres. The proposal includes mandating that data centres use renewables backed by gas to power their operations, but the move is expected to face backlash from the Queensland and Northern Territory governments. Queensland Deputy Premier Jarrod Bleij says his state wants data centres to use all forms of electricity.
4: We're not going to be forced by the Commonwealth and told what to do in Queensland. We're our own state and we're pushing back.
3: The federal government has indicated it will legislate to force states to comply with its plan.
1: Families living near the Western Sydney International Airport say they're sleep deprived due to noise from nighttime flights. Some households are still waiting for a free noise insulation program promised by the federal government in 2023. Long-time Ludnam resident Belinda Camilleri says she only received correspondence on Monday, saying her home might not be assessed until April 2027. She says she believes the government has prioritised the airport over the surrounding residents.
5: How long are we supposed to wait? Like, you know, we can't live... Like, we're in a rural area here. We're not used to the noise like a city area. We're like, it's just ridiculous. I think it's completely... They should be doing something sooner.
1: Deep cleaning is underway at Newcastle's trouble-plagued Mater Hospital after mould was discovered in the intensive care unit. Blake Doyle reports.
6: Hunter New England Health says it identified elevated levels of mould in the Mater's ICU during regular testing this month. The testing comes after several mould outbreaks in recent years. A New South Wales parliamentary inquiry has recommended terminating the hospital's public-private partnership, which Premier Chris Minns recently said had not been ruled out. The health authority says while the results are not considered dangerous, deep clinical cleaning and a building inspection in the roof space has been carried out while portable air filters have been deployed. The intensive care unit remains operational while remediation is underway. Hunter New England Health says it's contacted impacted staff, patients and their families.
1: The Royal Commission on Anti-Semitism and Social Cohesion will hold its final day of evidence today, despite calls for its extension. Gavin Coote reports.
7: Commissioner Virginia Bell will today deliver a closing address, and the final witnesses will be called to give evidence. The Commission's heard from nearly 300 witnesses on the impacts of anti-Semitism and fraying social cohesion following the October 7 Hamas attacks and the Bondi Beach terror attack. A final report will be delivered by December 14. The Federal Coalition has led calls for the Commission to be extended, but the Executive Council of Australian Jewry says it strongly favours its timely completion in order to move into the next phase of implementing the recommendations.
1: Wollondilly Shire Council has vowed to collaborate with the New South Wales National Parks and Wildlife Service to make bushwalking safety equipment more readily available in memory of bushwalker Lily Hooper. The 18-year-old's body was found in bushland in the Natai National Park near Mittagong on Thursday, 8 days after she failed to return from a solo hike. After a minute's silence during the council's ordinary meeting yesterday, Mayor Matt Gould promised to make personal locator beacons available for bushwalkers to borrow free of charge.
8: Rather than creating a single physical memorial, council will work with them and national parks on something that can help keep other people safe. We will establish a program in Lily's memory where council purchases personal locator beacons and makes them available for residents and bushwalkers to borrow free of charge, alongside practical bushwalking safety information.
1: The trade battle between the United States and Canada is escalating, with Canada imposing tariffs on more than 700 American imports. America's editor, John Lyons, reports.
9: For decades, the two countries have been both close allies and major customers of each other's products, but that relationship is rapidly deteriorating. Days after President Donald Trump announced tariffs on an estimated $28 billion

0: of Canadian imports, Canada has responded with what they say is a dollar-for-dollar retaliation. The two economies have long been heavily integrated, with the trade war expected to cause pain on both sides of the border. The US says Canada would not sign a new trade agreement, while Canada says the US was unreasonable in what it expected.
1: The United States is facing mounting international pushback over its expanded sanctions on Iran. Middle East correspondent Caitlin Kelly reports.
2: China has threatened to take all necessary measures to guard its own interest after the US announced widened economic sanctions against Iran and its trading partners. Although not mentioned by name, Beijing opposed what it called illegal unilateral sanctions. Tehran has promised to fight back, whilst Qatar, a mediating figure, has called for a return to the negotiating table. As the Iranian rial hits a record low on Monday, the US blacklisted 60 individuals, entities and vessels tied to the Iranian economy, warning every country that does business with the Islamic Republic must sever ties or face retaliation.
1: Tens of thousands of people in southern China have been evacuated as the region braces for the impact of several typhoons in the coming days. China correspondent Alison Horn has more from Beijing.
3: At least four typhoons are already or soon will impact parts of southern China. Already there's been severe flooding in Guangxi caused by Typhoon Nara, where entire villages have been inundated and people stranded. Just last month, more than 150 people died in the same region after a reservoir wall collapsed due to flooding rains from another severe storm. And Typhoon Sordel is intensifying near Japan and Taiwan, expected to dump dangerous amounts of water when it makes landfall later this week.
1: Now, time for sport with Daniel Garb.
4: North Queensland captain Tom Dearden has been named to return from an ankle injury as his side prepares for a crucial NRL clash against West Tigers on Saturday night. Dearden has been sidelined for four games and has played just 11 games this season for the eighth place Cowboys. And Rooster skipper James Tedesco has again been named to return from the ankle injury he suffered in round 22. For Saturday's blockbuster encounter with the Dolphins. South Sydney fullback Matt Dufty says it was emotional to hear that Jai Arrow will get the opportunity to reach the 100 games milestone for the NRL club after being medically retired due to a motor neuron disease diagnosis. Special allowances have been made to allow Arrow to take part in the opening seconds of the Rabbitohs' final two games of the 2026 regular season.
5: Just such a wonderful thing to do. I think he deserves it, and he's a great guy, and I'm so happy for him.
4: And Melbourne captain and ruck Max Gawn has broken the record for the most All-Australian selections ever with his ninth blazer at the AFL Awards. Western Bulldogs captain Marcus Bontempelli has been awarded his eighth All-Australian honour in the team.
1: Briefly in finance, the Australian share market is expected to open around 0.3% higher as the final week of the August reporting season continues. The dollar is buying 71.6 US cents. Looking at the weather for New South Wales, widespread rain across the northeast quarter, showers elsewhere across the eastern half of the state, dry further west. The chance of thunderstorms about the western slopes and ranges shifting to the northern and central parts of the coast and adjacent ranges during the day. Sydney's weather, showers and the chance of a thunderstorm, a top of 19 on the coast and 20 in the west. Right now it's 15 degrees on the coast and it's 13 in Penrith. ABC News, it's 10 past 7.
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8: Welcome to 92.5 ABC Central Coast Breakfast. We've got the mayor in after 7:30, a big meeting of council last night. Council actually voting to ask the state government not to reinstall shark nets at Terrigal. Of course, the shark nets are due to go back in next week. Now, that's due to the little seal living there at the moment. Maybe you've popped down to Terrigal to see him or her. Very, very cute. And speaking of cute animals, do you have a dog? Maybe you did have one as a child. Well, it's National Dog Day. Tell us about your much-loved canine, past or present. Text us 0467 922 684. You can send a pic as well. We'd love to see them. We had a little one, a corgi called Valley, that my dad found or was given at a building site. She died when I was about 8, but, gee, we cried for days.

0: and she had a really amazing skill. Maybe your dog does too. The ability to eat a bowl of food in 30 seconds, but leave the peas. I don't know how she did it, but she did. So love to hear your dog stories, your favourite dog that you had as a child. Maybe you have a pet now, a dog, and they're such great company, aren't they? So many breeds at the moment too, and such cute ones. And also, we're taking your Dolly Parton song requests, of course, hearing overnight. The Dolly Parton, sadly, dying at the age of 80. We'll get to Janine's request shortly.
1: Traffic.
0: A little slippery on the roads because of the rain overnight. Not much to speak of. Around 10 mils around the Gosford City area. Not much around the Wyong area, but a little slippery still on the roads this morning. But no accidents to mention. And the trains look to be running on time this morning as well, which is good news after yesterday's big debacle. Showers today with a top of 19, could be a storm later on, heading for tops of 19 right across the central coast. Tomorrow, a top of 19 and cloudy, down to 11 overnight. Friday, a top of 20 and mostly sunny. And the weekend at this stage, possible showers Saturday with a top of 19 and partly cloudy and 19 for Sunday. Of course, we catch up with the Bureau of Meteorology after 8:30 each morning.
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0: This on the text 0467922684. Our dog picked out zucchini with his teeth. That's a tough one, especially if it's cooked because it's so mushy. Very clever dogs out there here on the Central Coast. 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Or give us a call, 1300 925 222, or the text 0467 922 684.
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6: Now we're talking.
0: Questions are being asked in relation to a coal ash inquiry that's looking into the health of people living on the Central Coast and around Lake Macquarie. During recent New South Wales budget estimates hearings, New South Wales Greens MLC Dr. Amanda Conn, who's chair of the Upper House Committee on Health, raised the issue of data transparency with the Environment Protection Authority. So, what are those concerns? Joining me now is Dr. Conn. Thanks for your time.
7: Thanks for having me.
0: Firstly, what are the health risks being looked at in this inquiry?
7: On the Central Coast and around Lake Macquarie, there are much higher rates of some cancers than the general Australian population. So things like head and neck cancer and liver cancer. And that hasn't been very well explained. Many people are rightly concerned that that could be because of coal-fired power stations and coal ash dams. Central Coast Local Health District has commissioned a human health risk report. And the real problem is that that report wasn't informed by the data that exists on the ground on the Central Coast from the coal-fired power stations. Because the EPA has been holding that data close to its chest, the consultant doing the human health risk assessment has had to make assumptions. So it's really an assessment of theoretical risk rather than real risk on the ground now.
0: And what is that data that's missing?
7: So we're talking about things that coal-fired power stations would usually have to provide to the EPA. So things like stack air emissions data, ambient air quality dust monitoring, water discharge, water quality data, and data on the coal ash dams and groundwater. This is all data that the EPA either already collects or has the power to collect. That data really must be provided to New South Wales Health so that the community can have accurate information about real impacts on their health, not theoretical impacts.
0: So you've been grilling the EPA on this missing data. What's the EPA telling these budget estimates on this issue?

0: Yeah, that's right. So I asked the EPA last week about why it hadn't been able to provide this information in full. There were a variety of legal concerns that, in my view, don't pass the pub test. The EPA absolutely has the power to compel this data and really should be providing it to another government authority. In this case, it's New South Wales Health asking the EPA for this data.
1: There is an environmental scientist who's been appointed by the government to do this report. So, how can they do a report when they don't have the figures, is the question.
0: That's exactly right, and that's the question that I'm asking.
1: ABC Central Coast with us, New South Wales Greens MLC, Dr. Amanda Conn, who's chair of the Upper House Committee on Health, as we look at this coal ash inquiry. So, where to now, Dr. Conn? You're actually calling on our local health district to front budget estimates.
0: That's right. So at tomorrow's budget estimates hearing on health, we've invited the Central Coast Local Health District to appear, and they've accepted that invitation. So I'll have the opportunity tomorrow to put some of these questions to the Central Coast Local Health District on the public record.
1: And what will some of those questions be? Because some of it's quite relevant to finding out what is going on when it comes to the coal industry.
0: The community have a right to know if there are risks to their health, what those are. And so this human health risk assessment report really has to be accurate and useful for the community. So getting into the weeds of these missing bits of data is really about making sure that this is useful information that can support the community.
1: Do you think there needs to be more legislation surrounding who can access this information?
0: Based on some of the legal excuses that we've heard, I think it would help for the legislation to be clearer that for something like this, where it's clearly in the public interest for that information to be accessed by a different government department, I think that's just a no-brainer that it should be clear that this information can be provided. The actual coal ash inquiry was several years ago. And what we're in the weeds of now is the implementation of its recommendations. So one of the recommendations of the coal ash inquiry was for an epidemiological study. The previous government didn't actually accept that. They proposed this kind of human health risk assessment, which is a watered-down version of what the inquiry actually wanted. Even now, they're not doing that human health risk assessment accurately. They're doing it just based on what they can get theoretically. So, we're several years on now from that coal ash inquiry, trying to make sure that what it called for is actually what's happening.
1: There's New South Wales Greens MLC, Dr. Amanda Conn, chair of the Upper House Committee on Health, who's asking questions about data transparency at budget estimates.
2: Traffic.
1: Good morning, Harry Lance from the Transport Management Centre. Good to hear that there don't seem to be problems on the trains this morning, Harry, after yesterday's debacle.
3: Yeah, morning, Caroline. Yes, that's right. Thankfully, looking far, far better this morning there on the trains, largely running on time on the Central Coast and Newcastle line, which is no doubt good news for passengers. Just seeing two services delayed, to one towards Central by about 10 minutes and another to Blacktown by about 9 minutes, just due to some earlier urgent track repairs at Wyong, not causing widespread issues on the line, just impacted those two early services. But otherwise, yes, everything running on time on the trains, looking good on the ferries too. So good news there, and looking really great on the roads as well this morning. Not seeing any major delays, breakdowns or crashes causing any headaches. M1 holding up well. If you're heading down to Sydney, crossing Hawkesbury and head past Cowan. Also, if you're heading north, past Chillaby, Currumbong to Wakefield and into Newcastle. Also fine on the Pacific Highway, heading in and out of Newcastle there as well. Excuse me, Central Coast Highway, no problems there either. So all those major roads looking great. Local roads, much the same. Main roads, Dora Creek, Scenic Drive past Buff Point, pretty good around everywhere else. Those local roads looking good. Gosford as well, no problems. But always best to plan ahead, keeping an eye on the roads with livetraffic.com, of course, but then also to check the trains and plan your trip in case there are any changes there. You can use the Transport app or you can visit transportnsw.info.
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3: 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Talk soon.
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1: Hi, Rachel Mealy here. From humble beginnings, she rose to be one of the world's biggest stars, a global household name. Singer, actress and humanitarian Dolly Parton dies aged 80.
5: Dolly called me and said she wants to rest in a beautiful bed of plush cotton because after a life wearing heavy rhinestones, she finally deserves to be comfortable and have some rest.
1: With National Cabinet meeting today, Anthony Albanese forges ahead with plans to make developers use renewable energy to power AI data centres. And how AI-trained robots are helping teachers deal with difficult parents. I hope you'll join me for those stories soon on AM.
6: Yes, remembering Dolly Parton dying at the age of 80. This earlier on the text from Janine, we're calling for your memories of Dolly and your favourite songs. Janine wrote that such sad news about Dolly, but what a wonderful legacy she's left. Growing up, we had a 45 RPM single that had Loves Like a Butterfly on one side and Sacred Memories on the other. Remembering Dolly Parton this morning on ABC Central Coast at 7:22. We've got our local news coming up at 7:30 with Emma Simpkins.

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1: And hope your morning's going well at 24 past 7. Great news for the people of the Wyong and Northern Central Coast region, with news today that the new palliative care unit is set to open at Wyong Hospital Monday week, the 7th of September. You've been waiting a long time for this. Tireless fundraiser for the cause, Margaret Pearce from the Lions Club of Wyoming East Gosford Centennial, called the ABC Central Coast yesterday, sharing the great news with Scott Levi.
2: Well, we do have great news. It's been a long time coming, but we're nearly there. On Monday, the 7th of September, the official opening will happen for the new second palliative care unit at Wyong Hospital. We are just so thrilled to have it ready and going and out there to help the community whenever they need it. The forward cost to build it was $13.9 million, which has given the building. And we, the community, have added in all the money we've put in. Everything to do with community has been paid and donated from our people through the Lions Club and through the community lovely sponsors that we have everywhere on the coast. So we've paid for things like the family rooms and extra bedding and, you know, anything that needed to make it that homely atmosphere. As you know, that's always been our passion. We don't want it to look like a hospital unit. When you walk in there, the people that come in there now say to us, the one word that comes to mind is dignity. And that's exactly what we've always wanted it to be. So it looks beautiful.
3: Can you guess at the total cost? Because as you say, the community and sponsors have been very generous.
2: I can't imagine. 13.9 is the building cost. That's just the building. So honestly, I'd say our community is heading well over $1 million. And remember, it's only 5 years since we opened Gosford. And, you know, we didn't think in our wildest dreams we'd need a second one, but now here we are. We're on our way again. And, it's absolutely beautiful. This is the first one. The government pledged about 2 years ago money for 5 palliative care units in the state. We are the first cab off the rank. And so it's been done with such beautiful thought, and the gardens are all Gosford stone, and it just looks beautiful. It's a home from home. Every bedroom, Scott, has got its own private balcony with garden. It's just beautiful, you know. So everything we wanted is there, yeah.
3: And I believe straight after the opening, it's straight into action. Sadly,
2: yes.
3: There's a massive need for this. Is that
2: right? There's a huge need. We've actually had to hold back, because the original beds that have been purchased and are ready are still over in Bulgaria, I believe. Can't get them through the Strait of Hormuz. It's a story I was told. I went, oh, great. So what we've had to do is, I can't say beg, borrow, and steal. We've hired beds to bring them in there, because you can't hold a unit up. It's sitting there ready to go. Because we needed beds. So they've managed to get beds in. There are some of those beds cost us $30,000, as you know, the cover beds, which open up for other family people to stay with them and whatever. So, yeah, it's just amazing how it's all come together. It is absolutely beautiful. I'm so happy with it all.

0: morning, Emma Simkin with ABC Local News. Central Coast Council will call on the state government not to put shark nets back in the water at Terrigal on the 1st of September. Nets are due to be reinstalled at 11 Central Coast beaches next week, but Council wants Terrigal to be exempt to protect the fur seal currently residing at the beach. Councillor Jared Wright says there are effective alternatives to nets to keep people safe in the water.
1: You're going to take out the net, you want to provide that maximum comfort to the community that there are modern alternatives in place. In fact, I'd even be prepared to go a step further and say consider an active drone program and shark listening device at Terrigal Beach. Currently, we only have 3 shark listening stations on the Central Coast.
0: Central Coast Local Health District is expected to face a budget estimates hearing to answer questions about a report examining the health impact of coal-fired power stations and coal ash dams in the region. It follows revelations a government-appointed expert preparing a report on the issue was unable to access relevant data from the Environment Protection Authority. The EPA told budget estimates legislation prevents it from releasing certain data, even to other government agencies. New South Wales Greens MLC Dr. Amanda Conn has invited Central Coast Health to appear at a hearing tomorrow. Ms. Conn says she's planning to put questions about the missing data on the record.
2: The community have a right to know if there are risks to their health, what those are. And so this human health risk assessment report really has to be accurate and useful for the community.
0: Detectives are appealing for information about a stabbing at Terrigal earlier this month. Emergency services responded to reports of a stabbing at about 12:45 a.m. on Saturday the 15th of August at Pine Tree Lane in Terrigal. A 23-year-old man was taken to Gosford Hospital and has since been released. Police have been told the man had been involved in a fight and are looking for information or footage of the incident. Wyong Hospital's palliative care ward is set to open in less than a fortnight, with the campaigner behind the development confirming it's ready to go. Margaret Pearce from Elsie's Project says the ward will officially open on the 7th of September, just 2 years after being promised by the state government. Ms. Pearce says temporary beds have been brought in because the beds intended for the ward are still being delayed in shipping.
3: What we've had to do is we've hired beds to bring them in there because you can't hold a unit up because we needed beds. So they've managed to get beds in. It's sitting there ready to go. It's just amazing how it's all come together. It is absolutely beautiful. I'm so happy with it all.
0: The Central Coast's iconic Ploddy the Dinosaur is celebrating 30 years at Somersby. More from Sarah Forster.
4: In August 1996, Ploddy, the 26-metre, 100-ton yellow concrete Diplodocus, was carefully transported from the original Australian Reptile Park at Wyoming to its current location, overlooking the M1 at Somersby. Thousands of people lined the streets of Gosford to wave the dinosaur off as it was slowly pulled along in a large trailer. First constructed in 1963, Ploddy is considered Australia's first big thing. Since its relocation 30 years ago, the iconic dinosaur has been painted many different colours, including pink for breast cancer awareness and blue and yellow to support the Central Coast Mariners.
0: Mark McVeigh has become the Central Coast's first head coach in the AFL, appointed to lead Essendon next season. The Kalani Vale junior was a former champion of the Bombers and has signed a 3-year deal after several years working as an assistant with GWS and the Swans. Kalani Vale club spokesperson Ian Granlund says McVeigh has always loved the game.
5: He couldn't wait to get on the ground when he was 5 years of age, and I remember umpiring a game between the kids and, he went in for the ball and got crashed and, kind of got up and shook himself and off he went again. He was so enthusiastic.
0: And Sydney forward Charlie Curnow was the only Swans player named in the AFL's All-Australian squad last night after 5 of his teammates were banned for breaching club rules and ineligible for selection. Isaac Heaney, Chad Warner and Nick Blakey were all in consideration for the honour after a season that saw the Swans finish second on the ladder. Curnow was also awarded the Coleman Medal as the highest goal scorer of the season. Cloudy conditions with showers today, a top of 19 degrees. Looking at the weather for tomorrow, cloudy with a slight chance of a shower again and a top of 19 degrees.
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7: With Caroline Perriman.

As Emma Simkin leaves the studio, she'll be back at 8:30 with the local news headlines. Great to have you along this morning. The Mayor's waiting outside to come in after a very busy meeting of Central Coast Council last night. You might have a question. One of those issues we're talking about are shark nets, with calls from council for the shark net at Terrigal not to be reinstalled due to the little seal that's hauled out there. Send your questions 0467 922 684. As we remember Dolly Parton, who's died at 80,

0: and the beautiful Dolly Parton. Dying at the age of 80 there with Kenny Rogers on ABC Central Coast. It's 20 to 8 and in the studio is our mayor of the Central Coast region, of course, Laurie McKenna. And Laurie, just there, you're telling us you're getting involved in Dolly Parton's Imagination Library. Of course, that's her initiative to get preschoolers to read right around the world, where if you're aged, I think, 0 to 5, you can register. And then the organisation, the Imagination Library organisation that's been founded by Dolly Parton, then sends books out once a month to those families. What's Central Coast Council's involvement with that?
1: Yes, Gina Jeffries, who's a country and western singer, and obviously she represents and pushes the Imagination Library in Australia, on the Central Coast, I think. And we've just got a meeting with Mel Smith, the director, on it. Was all planned a couple of weeks ago. Yeah. About the libraries, what we do with the old books and stuff like that, so trying to work together. And then I couldn't believe it when I heard the news this morning. When I woke up, I went, I've got a meeting this week about this, you know. So it was just bizarre, because everybody, it doesn't matter if you're a country western fan or what, she's just been an amazing woman. I saw her in her movies when I was a young boy. She was on the telly, she's a singer, and I just listened to one of her songs there, you know, it brings a tear to your eye.
0: It certainly does. So great that her legacy will live on through helping children learn how to read, and that the Central Coast can be part of that. But let's talk about last night's very hectic council meeting. Of course, you didn't get through all the agenda. It's going to be continued next Monday night. But the big story, I suppose, and the one that always creates emotions are shark nets. Of course, they're due to go back in next week, September through to then, I think, April they're in for. The council voting last night that the net at Terrigal not to be reinstalled because of Terry the Seal being in residence there. So what can you tell us about where council sat with that? Was everyone in agreement?
1: It was unanimous. Councillor McGregor came to me about an urgency motion, and I was very, very fully supportive. By the meeting last night, it actually happened. We had the letter ready to go to the minister. It was all ready to go. We put it up. Councillor McGregor put it forward, and Councillor Wright seconded it, and it was unanimous, you know, because it's bringing thousands of dollars into Terrigal on the Central Coast, because every morning you walk past here, Terry's back. He's not there at 6, he's there about 6:15 when I walk past on the way home.
0: He won't be there forever, or she.
1: I think it's a him, actually.
0: I dare you.
1: It could be, Terry could be both ways, but it's just been great for tourism down there. And every time you just see people looking at it over the barrier, and everybody's got a smile on their face.
0: Everyone's talking about it, and I do some ocean swimming, and I know someone, hi Sarah, who swims at Terrigal regularly. Not only Terry the Seal's there, but she said in the past week she's seen two rather large turtles there. So that's probably another reason why the nets there could be questioned.
1: I saw a stingray right out next to the yellow boy, and it would have been more than a metre in circumference. It was huge. Just sleeping down the bottom, I bolt it pretty quick.
0: And so if the shark nets don't go back in there at Terrigal, will the drone surveillance be increased?
1: Well, that's what we're asking. We want the drones and listening devices. You know, we want that on the coast.
0: ABC Central Coast, it's 17 to 8. The Mayor of the Central Coast, Laurie McKenna, is with us. Another issue mentioned last night with Leagues Club Park here in Gosford, of course, that was developed, I think, about 5 or 6 years ago, thanks to $10 million in funding. Of course, we know the tidal pool there was a failure and that cost a lot of money. But last night, council decided to apply to the government for funding to cover more renovations at that site. There have already been extra work to try and fix up that tidal pool. $2 million you're calling for in grants to try and do some more work there. What work are you looking at?
1: It's just basically getting most things covered, because we still get complaints and stuff. And the more and more I go down there walking about Gosford at night and with my dog, you know, the more and more people using that now. But it's important. It's this, I know there are issues with the swings, there are issues with the drainage. It's just tidying everything up and getting it all ready, that we're coming into the summer months, and if they're funding available, why not go for it? It's one of our main play parts. It's the centrepiece. You come into Gosford, it's the first thing you see. So you want people to be using that.
0: Why isn't no one accountable for the failure of that tidal pool? Because that's cost taxpayers money. It's going to cost more money now. And even though it might come from the state government, it's still taxpayers money. Can't we make somebody accountable so that the taxpayer actually doesn't pay for that?
1: Well, there are a lot of fingers getting pointed at whose actual problem it was. You know, you always get people blaming council, you get people blaming the state government, you get people blaming...
0: Because it was a state government project.
1: Yeah. So, and that's in the designs and things like that. And I think some of the designs got changed. So the finger pointing is not going to fix the problem. You know, it's getting that $2 million and hopefully rectifying the things that need to be done. And $2 million is a lot of money that can be done. If it's not used there, it can be used somewhere else.
0: In all these plans for things and they eventually get done, there are so many documents, so many checks and balances, but there didn't seem to be a lot when it came to that tidal pool. Surely that was, you know, what sort of checks and balances? Was it new developments? You know, did they have proof that it worked? Because immediately it wasn't working because the water that was coming in, there was a sandy bottom, the water that was coming in from the Brisbane water, it was a great concept.
1: Yep.
0: And I can see on a plan it would look great where this was a big development, like a big platform would raise, the tidal water would come in, it would fill that little area and make a beach. But of course, the sand on the bottom went murky. Brisbane water isn't clear water. And so you would have thought, and then there were those little statues there in the water that their kids were kicking their toes on and damaging themselves. You would have thought that would have been worked out before the money was spent on it, because I think that was a big part of that development, was that tidal pool. A big cost was the mechanism there.
1: And again, that was before my time on council, so I'm only across what was on the news and the stuff like that. So, but I get it. It should be, when the plans and all that are done. And as you said, it looks really good on paper sometimes, but did they have any proof it actually worked? And obviously it never.
0: Just makes many people angry when it's our money being spent. But look, your tenure as the mayor this time, of course you were mayor before, but this tenure as Central Coast Council mayor, 2 years you have. It runs out this or next month.
1: Next month, yeah.
0: So you'll be, obviously you have to step aside. You can't stand again, is that correct?
1: I can't stand again.
0: Oh, you can?
1: Yeah.
0: Oh, will you be?
1: Yeah.
0: Is that a definite?
1: That's a definite. That's a definite. You heard it here first.
0: I heard it. Yeah, we did hear it here first. Mayor Laurie McKenna will not be putting up his hand to be the mayor. What about deputy?
1: I do look good with the chains on, though. I do scrub up okay with the chains.
0: I've seen the photos.
1: My mum likes me.
0: I bet she does. I bet you send her the photos. Will you be putting your hand up for deputy?
1: No. Okay. I've done my time.
0: Happy to be a councillor.
1: It's somebody else's turn. I've had my turn and I think I've done a reasonable job. I've represented the council well and got back in with the community, and it's sometimes it's just time to move on.
0: Proudest achievement over the last 2 years?
1: Well, I think the one would be the library, definitely, and it's its first birthday next week on the 6th.
0: Really?
1: So it's 1 year. 1 year we were down there opening up, going to cut the ribbon, and the queue was right up past this building waiting to get in, which was an amazing... I remember that weekend... Off the top of my head, it was like 4,000 or 5,000 people had went through it on the Saturday and Sunday. So when you see what that brings into the middle of Gosford with the ties with the uni, the kids, I walked down there with my dog at night and you've got the kids are still in there the back of 5, 6 o'clock and reading their books and stuff. So I think it's been a really nice thing. Another big thing I really thought was nice was getting the Matildas to come and play on the Central Coast.
0: Or as a soccer fan or a football fan,
1: had to get that one,
0: that.
1: And that was a huge getting 20,000 people to come and watch the Matildas was great.
0: Fabulous. ABC Central Coast, 11 to 8. The Mayor of the Central Coast, Laurie McKenna, is with us. I don't like to end on a sad note, but I think this is something that Central Coast Council could be considering. We've had 4 stabbings in a month here on the Central Coast, allegedly by young people. 3 of the accused are just 15. Yesterday we spoke with Brett Beasley from the Jack Beasley Foundation, named in honour of his teenage son who was fatally stabbed on the Gold Coast back in 2019. An amazing father, actually. Him and his wife established this foundation. He's calling on police to be able to wand people for knives anywhere, anytime around hotspots. Just have a listen to what he says and I'll have a question for you.
2: Around your safe night precincts, we call them, which is the entertainment precincts. So a gathering where a lot of people are and stuff like shopping centres and nightclub areas, train stations and, you know, places like that.
0: So as head of our region, what can council do to work with police on helping to get these laws changed in New South Wales? He has met with the police minister, Yasmin Catley, and really given what's happening here, because I don't recall any time like this where we're hearing about four serious incidents in a month here on the Central Coast. So surely Central Coast Council could be doing something. I know you're not the police, but also, you know, after we have had that terrible death of Audrey as well in an incident there at Erina. I mean, surely that's something Central Coast Council can be working with police on to maybe get improvements around those hotspots like Terrigal, you know, like Gosford train station.
1: Because, well, these are tragic things, but as you said there, it's a police issue. We, council staff, work with the police on a lot of issues and a lot of safety things as well. And they have meetings and they come in and the councillors meet with the police as well to go through things. But the hands-on things to make change, we're guided by the police with that. And obviously, we'll help wherever we can, because it's tragic. You've got the ones, you've still got the flowers up the street there where the young boy was stabbed because he had a baby.

0: baseball hat or something. You know, it's Audrey, the one you mentioned up there, like Gosford. The Central Coast Council's going to start changing hours for one of your libraries because of the trouble that we're getting from the youth who are misbehaving and causing problems to staff and people going in the library. And that's shocking that the hours of the library are going to get cut back because the way people are behaving. So things have to change, and maybe the police need to get more powers.
1: And maybe council could speak with police and get together to, you know, really try and come up with something you could put to the state government.
0: Oh, we council do work with the police when it comes to stuff like that. I've been at quite a few of these meetings.
1: All right. Well, thank you for your time as mayor, because we know it's not an easy job. And thank you for coming in here each week. And we look forward to maybe speaking to you down the track as your local councillor, not the mayor of the Central Coast.
0: That would be nice.
1: Okay. Mayor Laurie McKinnon there. We speak to the mayor after a meeting each week. And of course, the meeting was a big one last night because they didn't get through everything on the agenda, so it's continuing next week. We didn't get to a couple of topics as well, so I'd like to maybe follow those up. There's a big neighbourhood program going on.
0: And there'll be no public forum next week because this is a continuation of the meeting from last night.
1: Oh, okay,
0: so there'll be no public forum before the council meeting.
1: Okay, but people can tune into it online.
0: Yeah.
1: Okay. ABC Central Coast. In a moment, we're going to be celebrating the life of James Valentine with a local group, organising an event that you can get along to later this week. Just on the text to remembering Dolly Parton, who passed away at 80. I saw Dolly in 2011 at Hope Estate Winery, of course, in the Hunter. It poured with rain, but what a great, big, wet, wild sing-along it was. And I bet she would have loved it. Well worth getting drenched for. Thank you to Les for that text, 0467 922 684. I'm just seeing this on the text as well. I'll get to your text maybe after this track by Simply Red, If You Don't Know Me By Now, on ABC Central Coast at 7 to 8.

0: $10 million, and that included a tidal pool that never worked. This on the text from David. Thanks, David. 0467 922 684. Hi, Caroline. Why is more money going back to the Hunter and Central Coast Development Corporation? They were responsible for the tidal pool and nuclear hot slides. Yes, remember that, those silver slides that when the sun's shining down on them, which is so hot, they're in the park there. Now they're being given the money to rectify it. Then they are behind the rest of the foreshore development. We can't afford any more dysfunctional infrastructure. Thanks for your thoughts. David on the text, love you to get in touch with us, 0467 922 684. And you can meet us tomorrow morning. We're going to be broadcasting live from 6, well, after AM at 6:15, from Tuggera Railway Station. All part of your say. We want you to come up to us, tell us what the issues are that matter to you. If you can't make it to Tuggera, then you can jump online. Just look up ABC Your Say. There is a form there, easy to fill out, about the issues that are important to you. But head along and see us tomorrow morning. Even if you're not going to catch a train, we'd love to catch up with you and meet our listeners. You are wonderful, far more intelligent than all of us here. And you know the issues that are important that we really should be covering. So come and visit us. We'll have some giveaways as well. You're on ABC Central Coast. Sorry, we won't get to the story that's about the local group that's celebrating the life of James Valentine with an event coming up later this week. We'll catch up with them after 8:30. It's the Dying with Dignity group that's going to be speaking at an event by ABC Friends. So we'll catch up with them after 8:30. Also celebrating the life of Plotty, as we heard in the news. He's turning 30 at the new site there at Summersby, of course. Earlier than that, he was at Wyoming, wasn't he? So hopefully we'll be talking about Plotty as well. But we've got news time. Just checking the traffic for you on the Central Coast. We've got no issues to talk about at the moment, which is good news. Just those usual pinch points around the region. And we're heading for a cloudy top of 19 degrees today with a chance of showers, maybe a thunderstorm later in the day as well. Just checking a few of those temperatures around the region. Gosford 16 degrees, Mangrove Mountain sitting on 4 degrees, and Nora Head sitting on 6 degrees. So looking good on the trains as well, as far as we can see this morning. But if you know any different, give us a call here, 1300 925 222 or on the text 0467 922 684.
1: Hi, I'm Rachel Mealy on AM After the News. From humble beginnings, she rose to become a global phenomenon. Dolly Parton dies aged 80. And teachers using AI-trained robots to learn how to deal with difficult parents.
2: It's 8 o'clock. Good morning. Tony Matthews with ABC News. The American music legend Dolly Parton is being remembered for her life's work as a singer, actor, businesswoman and philanthropist following her death at the age of 80. North America correspondent Cayman Gock reports.
3: Born in a one-room cabin in Tennessee, Dolly Parton grew up to be one of the best-selling musicians of all time, often lovingly referred to as the Queen of Country Music. Working 9 to 5. She won 11 Grammy Awards for her songwriting and performing, including a Lifetime Achievement Award. Among her business initiatives was the Dollywood theme park near the Smoky Mountains. Miss Parton was also a philanthropist, donating to COVID-19 vaccine research and running a literacy program for children in many countries, including Australia.
2: The Prime Minister will meet with premiers and chief ministers at National Cabinet today amid a standoff over AI data centres. Here's political reporter Jack Mackay.
4: Anthony Albanese is pushing ahead with his plans for AI data centres to be subject to national standards. This includes mandating they use renewable energy backed by gas to power their operations. He'll take his proposal to National Cabinet today, where he's expected to face backlash from the Queensland and Northern Territory governments. Overnight, Mr. Albanese told business leaders at an event in Sydney the country can't afford to have different systems governing AI,
5: which is why we need national standards with broad support.
4: The Queensland government says it wants to take an energy-agnostic approach to data centres.
2: AI giant Anthropic told New South Wales officials of its interest in obtaining more than three times Australia's current computing capacity in New South Wales alone. Its appetite for up to 5 gigawatts located outside

0: Outside Sydney was discussed in emails obtained by the ABC. Olivia Shen from the United States Studies Centre says there are a number of reasons Australia is emerging as an attractive destination for American AI companies looking to find computing capacity abroad.
1: We have lots of land. Another is that we have huge amounts of renewable capacity, particularly solar energy. And the third is that we are a stable democracy.
0: Canada is targeting more than 700 American products in an escalating trade war with the United States. America's editor, John Lyons, has more.
2: The relationship between the two countries, which traditionally have been close allies and major trading partners, is rapidly deteriorating, with Canada now imposing tariffs on about $28 billion worth of American imports. This came days after President Donald Trump announced tariffs on $28 billion of Canadian imports. The two economies have long been integrated, and the trade war will cause economic pain on both sides of the border. The dispute is taking on a personal element, with President Trump now threatening to rename the Lake of Ontario the Lake of America.
0: An evaluation of a court diversion program for people with cognitive impairment has found it helps defendants access supports. The New South Wales Bureau of Crime Statistics and Research evaluated the Justice Advocacy Services Diversion Program. It supports adult defendants with cognitive impairment to apply for diversion from court and access treatment or support. Report co-author Suzanne Poynton says the study found people in the program were less likely to reoffend,
3: which is a good outcome for the broader community in terms of public safety. But we think that this was primarily because Just Diversion was able to support them to access the services that they needed.
0: North Queensland NRL captain Tom Dearden has been named to return from an ankle injury as his side prepares for a crucial clash against West's Tigers on Saturday night. Dearden has been sidelined for four games and has played just 11 games this season for the eighth-placed Cowboys. And Roosters skipper James Tedesco has again been named to return from the ankle injury he suffered in round 22. To the weather, widespread rain across the northeast quarter, showers elsewhere across the eastern half of the state, dry further west. The chance of thunderstorms about the western slopes and ranges shifting to the northern and central parts of the coast and adjacent ranges during the day. Sydney's weather, showers and the chance of a thunderstorm, a top of 19 degrees on the coast and 20 in the west. The slight chance of an early shower tomorrow, otherwise fine, and 19.
4: Good morning, welcome to AM. I'm Rachel Mealy, coming to you from the lands of the Turrbal and Yuggera people in Brisbane. On today's program, the Prime Minister forging ahead with plans to force developers to use renewable energy to power data centres, and how AI-trained robots are helping teachers deal with difficult parents.
5: You don't get to accuse my child like that without even listening to his side.
6: What it does is its voice changes, it becomes more aggressive as time goes forward. Actually, an excellent way to practice.
4: The world is remembering the big voice and big heart of Dolly Parton, the musical genius and savvy businesswoman who's died at the age of 80. In a seven-decade career, Dolly Parton won 10 Grammy Awards, sold more than 100 million records worldwide, and wrote more than 3,000 songs. The music world is this morning paying tribute to Dolly Parton. Sir Paul McCartney has described her as a wonderful woman and a magnificent star. Her fans are laying tributes at her Hollywood Walk of Fame star and at the Country Music Hall of Fame in Nashville, Tennessee. Fans are queuing to sign condolence books. Dolly Parton's quick wit, charm and hard work propelled her to stardom and kept her there. Stephanie Smale looks back at her stellar career.
7: Jolene, Jolene, Jolene.
4: From rags to rhinestones, Dolly Parton's journey to the top was lined with glitter and songs that spoke to people. Her nephew and head of security, Brian Seaver, was given the task of breaking the news to the world.
8: Dolly opened doors not just for me, but for her entire family to reach the potential we didn't even know was possible. Dolly also opened doors for generations of singers, songwriters, musicians, and dreamers from

0: every walk of life and across every continent. By her example, we believe that anything was possible.
1: If I should stay.
2: Dolly Parton was a storyteller from her earliest days, writing songs and singing at church as she grew up in a poor farming family in Tennessee.
0: Dolly was a farmer, just like her daddy. He farmed the soil, she farmed songs and happiness.
2: Was recognized early. She was only 13 when she performed in a live broadcast from the famous Grand Ole Opry in Nashville with her uncle Bill Owens.
3: I love that I can express every thought, feeling that I've ever had through music, through a song I've written or someone else's song that they've written that I'm singing. But music is the voice of the soul.
2: A master musician, Dolly Parton learned to play several instruments, including the banjo, harp, piano, and saxophone. But it was the guitar she used to weave her musical magic and write famous songs like I Will Always Love You, that was a goodbye to her longtime performing partner, Porter Wagoner. With music always on her mind, she used whatever she had at hand to write and create, even relying on her acrylic nails to start the theme song to the movie 9 to 5 that she starred in with Jane Fonda and Lily Tomlin.
4: And I would take my nails, because with acrylic nails it makes like a percussive sound. Can you hear that?
5: Yeah.
4: But anyway, it sounded like a typewriter too, so I just started to write little words.
2: She embraced her big head sequin style, saying the sparkle was the way she expressed her true self.
3: Look, I'm going to be me, because I know who I am and you don't. I'm going to be me. I'm going to have to be comfortable in how I dress and how I see myself and how I feel.
2: The global star has been a household name for decades, her sharp business mind a key pairing for her musical talent. Nashville music journalist Craig Shelburne says Dolly Parton could write the perfect country song.
6: She showed everybody just how far you could go. I mean, Dolly Parton broke down every barrier there ever was to anyone in the music industry. She could write, she could produce, she could sing for sure. There was really no better entertainer.
2: Music writer and critic Bernard Zuhl says Dolly Parton was a trailblazer who turned herself into a brand.
7: She's famous for being something above what she was, which is a singer, a songwriter, a performer, an influencer in the real sense. But she's also someone who made American music in many forms, something that was respected while at the same time not losing the joy and to a certain extent the silliness that can come with that.
2: Dolly Parton was also famous for her benevolence. She has called her global book gifting program, the Imagination Library, one of her proudest achievements, explaining she was prompted by her father's illiteracy.
4: When I saw how crippled that had made my dad emotionally, I wanted to do something to help him. And so I got the idea to do this program where we gave books to children from the time they were born. Once a month, they got a book in the mail, or they do still, to where they could learn to read at a very impressionable age, which they say is during that time.
2: The US President Donald Trump has paid tribute to Dolly Parton on social media, saying there has never been anyone like her and never will.
4: When you think of me when I'm gone, I'd like you to smile, to think, oh, she was funny. I just hope I leave something good behind for other people to enjoy and to draw from.
8: The late, great Dolly Parton. Stephanie Smale with that report. And the Prime Minister, Anthony Albanese, has paid tribute on social media, saying Dolly Parton made our world a better place in so many ways. There are a lot of broken hearts in Australia and across the world today, he says. Wherever you are, turn your stereo or your phone to Dolly and turn the volume up. Canada has retaliated against US tariffs by matching them dollar for dollar, targeting around $28 billion worth of American goods. It follows the collapse of trade talks last week, plunging the relationship between the neighbouring countries to new lows. Our America's editor, John Lyons, is in Washington. I spoke to him a short time ago.
5: Well, Rachel, overnight,

0: The trade war between the United States and Canada has escalated dramatically. Canada has retaliated against the United States. They have hit more than 700 American products coming into Canada. They haven't taken a step back. Those tariffs range from 15, 25 and 50% levies, and they target a whole range of goods, including steel and steel derivatives, aluminium and aluminium derivatives, gym equipment, seafood, appliances, clothing and other things. And that is in response to, at the weekend, when President Trump announced that he was hitting Canada with tariffs, and the US has put $20 billion, the same amount exactly Canada has responded with. The Americans hit dairy products coming from Canada, construction material, cement, alcohol, clothing and furniture. And so we are now appear to be moving into a full trade war between two countries that have always been very good friends and allies. So it's quite strange in America at the moment to see the president saying how warmly he feels towards North Korea's leader, Kim Jong-un, and yet here now the Canadian Prime Minister said, his quote is, "The Americans asked too much and they offered too little. You're at war when you get attacked. We got attacked." So to hear that coming from Canada against the Americans is quite stunning. Let's hear from Canada's Minister of Finance, François-Philippe Champagne.
1: "But ultimately, the terms proposed by the U.S. administration were uneconomic, unfair, and ultimately unacceptable. They asked too much of Canada and offered too little in return."
2: That's Canada's Minister for Finance there. John, where's this likely to go from here?
0: Well, Rachel, we really are, again, with Donald Trump in uncharted territory. What we know about Donald Trump is his nature is that of a pugilist. He doesn't mind having fights. He knows how to start them, often better than how to finish them. For example, the war that he and Israel decided to begin against Iran, he simply cannot extract himself from that. The word quagmire now is being used in the United States more and more. So that's a war he can't get out of. He's now entering a new trade war with one of their closest allies, Canada, and we really don't know. The interesting thing is the Canadian Prime Minister, Mark Carney, appears to be very strategic, very calm, but very determined. Now, Donald Trump is saying, "I might even rename the Lake of Ontario the Lake of America." The Canadians, in response, are saying, "Whatever you do, you can change names. We will continue to honour Canadian sovereignty and we'll continue to call it the Lake of Ontario."
2: John Lyons there in Washington. You're listening to AM, where it's a quarter past eight. The Albanese government is forging ahead with its plans to make developers use renewable energy to power AI data centres. The Prime Minister will take his proposal to National Cabinet today, where he's expected to face resistance from Queensland and the Northern Territory. Queensland says it wants to take an energy agnostic approach to data centres and has accused Canberra of being a bully. Here's political reporter Jack Mackay.
3: A data centre dust-up is brewing.
4: Queensland don't like bullies from Canberra and will fight back against the biggest bully there is, and that's Chris Bowen. Bowen the bully.
3: That's Queensland's LNP Deputy Premier Jared Blay. He's fired up over Energy Minister Chris Bowen's push to force AI data centres to use renewables, backed up by gas, to power their operations.
4: We're not going to be forced by the Commonwealth and told what to do in Queensland. We're our own state and we're pushing back. We believe that there are potential investment opportunities in Queensland for data centres, but it's going to be all forms of electricity.
3: Chris Bowen has other ideas and is prepared to override the states to force them to get on board.
5: We're not going to let Queensland run a race to the bottom. Queensland doesn't get to set the policies for the rest of Australia, with all due respect. Now, they're taking a very ideological approach. We're taking a common sense approach.
3: The Prime Minister outlined his government's approach at a dinner with business leaders in Sydney last night. Anthony Albanese wants to legislate nationally consistent obligations, focusing on energy, water and location. This includes ensuring data centres contribute to Australia's transition to renewables, and they mustn't drive up power prices.
6: Australia is in a strong position to attract investment in data centres, but maintaining social licence will be essential. That means ensuring energy bills do not rise, water security is maintained, and locations are appropriate.
3: The PM will take his plan to National Cabinet today, setting up a showdown with Queensland's Premier David Crisafulli, who's refusing to sign up. Queensland says it wants to be energy agnostic. In the Northern Territory, where a $40 billion data centre is proposed, its country Liberal government is also opposed to Anthony Albanese's plans. But Chris Bowen says the Commonwealth has the constitutional authority to make unruly states and territories comply.
5: The Constitution's pretty clear about if there's a dispute between Commonwealth legislation and state legislation, which legislation prevails.
3: Queensland's Jared Blay isn't buying that.
4: Well, Chris Bowen doesn't. He's a fool and he doesn't understand the Constitution.
3: The peak body for data centres says it prefers one set of rules for the whole country.
7: That gives investors, it gives customers, it gives operators certainty.
3: Belinda Dennett is the CEO of Data Centres Australia.
7: We support the direction that the Prime Minister has outlined through the AI standards. Data centre operators want certainty. They want to know what the expectations of government are. A lot of these things around bringing on renewable energy, the sector has been doing already.
2: Data Centres Australia Chief Executive Belinda Dennett ending that report by Jack Mackay. Would-be teachers are increasingly being turned away from the profession because of pushy and aggressive parents. Now, university researchers are using an AI-trained robot to help teachers prepare for their encounters with parents. Fletch, the robot, has been trained in common parental gripes, so the next generation of teachers arrive at school practiced in challenging conversations. Here's National Education and Parenting reporter Connor Duffy.
8: How dare you accuse my son of throwing his racket?
9: They're the kinds of difficult conversations happening at school gates every day.
8: You didn't even ask Lucas what happened. You just assumed he threw his racket.
9: But today, the unhappy customer is Fletch the robot. He's been trained using artificial intelligence to recreate common concerns expressed by parents. He's being overseen by La Trobe University PhD student and researcher Cherry Demir.
8: You don't get to accuse my child like that without even listening to his side.
10: What it does is its voice changes, it becomes more aggressive as time goes forward, and it does get a little bit difficult and a bit scary for especially for pre-service teachers to deal with that, but it's actually an excellent way to practice.
9: Ms. Demir says new teachers often struggle with parents who have an axe to grind.
10: Well, when you're not well prepared, obviously it's extremely intimidating because you're caught off guard most of the time.
9: The research is being overseen by Professor Therese Keane. She stresses most parents approach teachers respectfully, but those that don't are contributing to the teacher shortage.
11: After a couple of hits of these sorts of interactions, they lose their self-confidence, their self-esteem, and that then starts to make them concerned, stressed, burnout, to the point of even thinking, am I really suited for this profession? And so retention becomes an issue.
9: To better prepare teachers, Professor Keane interviewed 20 senior teachers and principals to identify the common issues at the school gate. She used artificial intelligence to come up with scripts for challenging conversations and programmed them into Fletch the robot. Professor Keane says it's an example of AI helping with a serious problem, and believes it'll help the next generation of teachers be better prepared.
11: This is something that will actually help with the training of pre-service teachers and also early career teachers so that they have that confidence to be able to deal with any sort of situation that arises.
9: Retired Principal Henry Grosek leveraged his 57 years of classroom experience to help with the training. He says it's a great initiative that will help everyone in school communities.
12: We got this sort of perfect storm where there's an issue, and if we've not got productive conversations and relationships between parents and the school, At the end of the day, the children will suffer.
2: Retired school principal Henry Grosek ending that report by Connor Duffy. Elderly Australians are struggling to maintain their independence as everyday services like banking, paying bills and booking doctor's appointments increasingly shift online and out of reach. The digital divide means the responsibility is falling to loved ones, neighbours and retirement village staff to bridge the gap. Lucy Loram has the story.
13: OK, we're in. That's a good start. Good start. We're in, Marjorie.
14: At 85, Marjorie Jones says navigating technology is like learning another language.
13: I managed my life really well without computers, and I just don't seem to be able to switch on to the same wavelength as computers. I really don't.
15: Yeah.
13: What does this mean? What do they want me to do now?
15: Yes, but when...
14: Trouble is, she increasingly needs them to bank, pay bills and book appointments.
13: I start getting nervous and I feel stupid because I don't understand.
14: Luckily, her younger sister, Wendy Trow, lives right next door in their small Western Australia town of Baillingup.
13: In fact, when the banks said they were no longer going to use cheques, that was the final straw for her. A very stressful time because suddenly she had to give up her financial independence and trust me to do the right thing.
14: It's a responsibility that weighs on Miss Trow, who has taken on the unofficial role of her sister's digital navigator.
13: Yeah, we've lived next to each other ever since I arrived in Australia, pretty much. So we're very close, and I hate to see her like this.
14: Data compiled by the Australian Digital Inclusion Index, which tracks people's ability to access, afford and benefit from digital technologies, found 65% of people aged over 75 were digitally excluded.
11: We have to acknowledge that things are moving increasingly to being digital first, but they can't be digital only.
14: Patricia Sparrow is the Chief Executive of the Council on the Ageing Australia. She says the issue of digital exclusion won't disappear as generations shift.
11: The fact is that there are some people who will always have difficulty accessing and using digital platforms. And everybody wants to be as independent as possible. We all want to be able to run our own lives.
16: If you use this microphone, you're doing voice to text.
11: Mm.
16: But you can set
14: to help pensioners maintain that independence, some Queensland retirement villages have introduced digital literacy seminars.
17: More and more we were detecting about 3 years ago that people were getting scammed. And so we decided that we needed more education to avoid this, but also to keep them using technology as well because they needed to.
14: Head of Bolton Clark's Digital Literacy Program, Joe Griffiths, says it's been particularly helpful for those without family nearby to field tech-related questions.
13: What is ChatGPT?
16: Okay, so...
17: We're doing it, but we're only getting to our villages. You know, there's lots of other villages out there that don't have these programs running that we can start to address there as well.
13: What we're going to do is we're going to have to put all your details in there.
14: And back in Baillingup, Wendy Trow says although she's happy to support her sister, she'd like to see more face-to-face services reintroduced or support made available, particularly in communities with a more vulnerable population.
13: And it's as simple as that. You need that face-to-face.
2: Cara Wendy Trow, ending that report by Lucy Loram. As greater police powers roll out across the country, Aboriginal people say they're increasingly and unfairly targeted. It's one of the concerns raised with the ABC for Your Say, our project to hear directly from the community. Every state and the Northern Territory have been expanding police powers to stop and search people with a metal detector, with Queensland officers given the broadest remit. Crime victims support the powers, but critics argue they increase criminalisation, as Annie Guest reports.
18: At Mount Isa's Street Festival, this grandmother enjoys a family night out, but she also shares serious worries.
19: There's a lot of policemen here in Mount Isa asking black people for their ID and everything and then scanning them.
20: Scanning them with the metal detector.
19: That is discrimination, love. Something needs to be done about it.
18: Queensland Police stopped and scanned about 161,000 people in the year to June. 11% were Indigenous, despite comprising only 4.6% of the state's population. The principal legal officer with the Aboriginal and Torres Strait Islander Legal Service, Greg Shadbolt, says it's widespread.
15: I think we're talking about 2.5 times wanting levels for First Nations Australians compared to non-Indigenous peoples.
18: Queensland Police were granted the broadest powers in the country last year under Jack's Law, honouring the memory of a murdered teenager. Officers can stop and scan anyone, anytime, in any Queensland public place without needing a warrant or reason.

0: reasonable suspicion. Greg Shadbolt.
1: It really is very much open slather for the police.
0: All other states and the NT have proposed or empowered police to stop and search people with a metal detector without reasonable suspicion or a warrant. But unlike Queensland, they're limited to designated places and timeframes. A recent New South Wales government review of its 12-month trial found 10.7% of those searched in the designated areas were First Nations people, although only 3.4% of the state's population is Indigenous. The legal director of the Human Rights Law Centre is Sarah Schwartz.
2: Well, this is an incredibly invasive power. It's ripe for abuse.
0: Victorian police data, analysed by the Centre Against Racial Profiling, found communities with the most people of Aboriginal, African, Middle Eastern and Pacifica heritage were 3.5 times more likely to have warrantless searches. Young people too were more likely to be targeted. In New South Wales, less than 1% of searches resulted in charges, the majority of which were drug and theft rather than knife offences. Sarah Schwartz says the powers don't reduce knife violence but do potentially harm more people through criminalisation.
2: People who are experiencing vulnerabilities in terms of addiction, homelessness, other social problems, what assists them is access to support services, to care. Criminalisation is something that only entrenches that type of disadvantage.
0: While knife and other serious violence has declined for 20 years, horrendous stabbing events drive community demand for police action. Ben Cannon founded Voice for Victims after a stabbing attack in Brisbane.
3: Youths with knives roaming the streets caused a great deal of carnage and heartache for our family and our neighbour's family. And there's been many of these cases. You know, these changes have come about because of some really tragic incidents.
0: Queensland, New South Wales and Victoria Police declined interview requests. Victoria Police says its intelligence shows stabbings have decreased by 13% over the past year, but criminologists say there's no evidence yet that police powers reduce knife crime. Queensland Police say its decisions are based on operational intelligence.
4: Any guest? In finance, Wall Street has closed higher as tech stocks recovered from a sell-off and investors found some relief in a drop in oil prices. The global benchmark Brent crude is trading at $87.92 US a barrel and the Australian dollar is higher. It's buying 71.65 US cents. That's AM for today. I'm Rachel Mealy. It's 8:30.
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7: with Caroline Perryman.
8: Good morning. Hope your Wednesday is going well. We're going to be broadcasting live tomorrow morning from Tuggerah Railway Station. Get along there, say hi, tell us what matters to you. It's all part of the ABC's Your Say initiative. We'll be there from 6 in the morning, so I hope you can join us then. And coming up, do you remember when Ploddy the dinosaur was moved from Wyoming, where the reptile park used to be, to Somersby, where it's now? And of course, you would have seen Ploddy the dinosaur going up and down the freeway. Well, she's turning 30 today at her new site. Of course, she's a lot older than that, and we're going to be celebrating her in just a moment. They have a party all this month, but particularly today, we're celebrating the 30th birthday of Ploddy at her new site. Before that, of course, it's the news headlines. Good morning again to Emma Simpkin.
9: Good morning, Caroline. Central Coast Council has adopted an urgency motion to write to the state government requesting shark nets are not installed at Terrigal Beach next week due to the potential risk to Terry the seal. One Liberal councillor, Trent McQuaid, voted against the motion and has issued a statement explaining his actions. Councillor McQuaid says he has a responsibility to consider the safety of people using one of the Central Coast's busiest beaches and that an alternative shark mitigation system does not currently exist. Central Coast Local Health District is expected to face a budget estimates hearing to answer questions about a report examining the health impact of coal-fired power stations and coal ash dams in the region. It follows revelations a government-appointed expert preparing a report on the issue was unable to access relevant data from the Environment Protection Authority. The campaigner behind a palliative care ward for Wyong Hospital has confirmed it will open next month. The state government allocated almost $14 million in funding for the facility, while another $1 million has been contributed in community donations. And Mark McVeigh has become the Central Coast's first head coach in the AFL, appointed to lead the Essendon Bombers. The Kalani Vale junior will return to the club he played for after serving as an assistant at the GWS Giants and Sydney Swans. Weather-wise, partly cloudy today with some showers. The Bureau coming up shortly. Caroline, do we know where they're at 6 tomorrow from at Tuggerah Station? Do we know where? Because I know in Gosford we were on platform number 1. Do we know where we're going to be? Are we down on the platform or
8: well,
9: on the
8: not sure yet, because Scott was going to stake it out this morning. Of course, he has Wednesdays off at the moment, head up to his mum's place at Lake Macquarie, so he was going to stake out a spot. So we're not sure yet, but I'm not sure it's that big, is it? I don't know. I haven't been to Tuggerah Station.
9: Scott anyway.
8: Yeah,
9: good
8: we'll
9: point.
8: Hear, that's right. We'll hear him from afar. Hey, Plotty the Dinosaur, you're going to find out in just a minute what is the favourite colour it's been painted.
9: Oh, wow. Mm. I just love it when you're driving home. It's like a rite of passage when you see Plotty, and at Christmas when he's got his little Santa hat on and all done up, or when the Mariners are doing well. I love it.
8: And I've always wondered how it's painted. We're going to be finding out how it is.
9: Yes, front and back.
8: Do you know what? I was thinking that. I've done the interview during AM and I was thinking that at the time, but then I didn't ask the question. But yes, I was thinking that. But
9: I love that people have said as well, Caroline, how much bigger Plotty must be now because of all the layers of paint.
8: He does mention that as well.
9: He
8: does mention that and how long it takes to paint. So that's coming up in just a moment as Plotty the Dinosaur celebrates its 30th birthday at its new site there at Summersby. Well, it's not new anymore. It's been there for 30 years. I can't believe it. Do you remember when it moved from Wyoming up to Summersby? Plotty was moved through the streets. Maybe you paved the streets. There were thousands turned out to do that. There have been great images online and videos about that. Let us know 0467 922 684 or on the phone 1300 925 222.
5: Traffic.
8: Fortunately, no train issues that we know of this morning, and we haven't had accidents to mention either. We'll catch up with Harry Lance from the Transport Management in just a moment, but obviously those slow spots and could be still a little slippery on the roads. With all the weather details, it's good morning to Christy Johnson from the Bureau of Meteorology.
7: Good morning, Caroline.
8: Yeah, a little bit slippery on the roads this morning. We had some rain overnight. Not much to mention, though. What can you tell us about how much we had and what we can expect today and for the rest of the week?
7: Yes, you're right. There's been a little bit of rain overnight, not a huge amount compared to what we have seen in some other parts of the state, up to about sort of 50 millimetres around Orange. But, yeah, around the central coast, most places sort of between about 8 and 10 millimetres. So, yeah, that sort of range. In terms of what we're expecting for the rest of the day, there are still some more showers about. It's quite cloudy. There's actually a southerly change pushing its way up the coast. It looks like it's probably gone through the Illawarra, maybe making its way through the metro or into the metro area now, and that'll make its way through the central coast, I guess, through the later morning, maybe into the early afternoon, bring a few more showers, possibly a rumble of thunder. It's not out of the question that we get a rumble of thunder as you know, at some point with that sort of little change coming through. If we don't get any rumbles of thunder, then I think we're just expecting sort of another, like at the you know, single digit rainfall totals across the region with those showers. If we do happen to get some thunderstorms, we could get some locally sort of more moderate rainfall totals with those. But otherwise, yeah, it's just going to be a sort of probably fairly cloudy day with showers on and off, slight chance of a rumble thunder, as I said, and top of 19 degrees for Gosford, Woi Woi, the entrance, Wyong, maybe up to 20 for Toronto.
8: How are the seas looking at the moment? I know we're getting into warmer weather next week. I saw a day, I think Tuesday, looking absolutely beautiful for the first day of spring. But what's the sea and the water doing at the moment if anyone wants to go out for a surf or a swim?
7: Yeah, so look, there is that change pushing up the coast. So ahead of it, sort of west.

0: to northwesterly winds, generally sort of 10 to 15 knots, but they will tend shift subtly, probably late morning-ish as that change comes through, and increase to about 15 to 20 knots. The seas will be below a metre this morning, maybe 1 to 1.5 metres from the middle of the day. We've got a bit of a southerly swell inshore, about a metre, maybe 1 to 1.5 metres offshore, sort of particularly later in the day. There's a northeasterly swell ahead of this change, 1 to 1.5 metres. It'll decrease to around a metre as the change comes through. So no warnings, but a little bit fresh around that change coming through today. Over the next couple of days, no warnings expected, and with a high-pressure system pushing in, we'll see the winds drop out. So southerly winds tomorrow, probably mostly 10 to 15 knots, maybe up to 20 knots in the north first thing in the morning, and then dropping out and becoming light and variable in the late evening. And then Friday looks like those light and variable winds may be tending southerly during the afternoon. So no warnings expected on the waters today or over the next couple of days.
1: Good on you, Christy. Thanks for your time. Have a great day.
0: You too. Thanks, Caroline.
1: Christy Johnson from the Bureau of Meteorology. In a moment, we're going to be talking about Plotty the dinosaur as she turns, or he, 30 at its new site there at Somersby.
2: One of Australia's most recognisable broadcasters is facing the biggest battle of his life. Alan Jones has pleaded not guilty to multiple historical sexual assault charges, and now the case is before the courts.
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1: And tributes are pouring in for Dolly Parton, who has died overnight at the age of 80. Such sad news. She leaves such a wonderful legacy. Here's a favourite, Dolly Parton with Here You Come Again. You're on ABC Central Coast at 21 to 9.

0: traffic.
1: Yes, good morning once again to Harry Lance from the Transport Management Centre. Harry, what's happening around the Central Coast? A little slippery on some roads because of that overnight rain, but hopefully nothing to hold you up this morning.
2: Yeah, morning, Caroline. That's right. Yeah, a bit wet and slippery out there, so make sure to take care. For the most part, the roads have held up pretty well in the wet. We have had at least one crash there at West Gosford at the moment on the Central Coast Highway, about 500 metres from Brisbane Water Drive. Only a little bit of information at the moment, but it does look like it may be off the road, not causing too many issues there. Still take care through the area. But yes, of course, make sure you're slowing down and driving to those wet and slippery conditions out there. I can see traffic slow approaching the intersection of the highway and Brisbane Water there, where that crash is meant to be, but isn't causing too many headaches. Intersection of Mann Street, Racecourse Road at Gosford, a little slow. Terrigal Drive past Serpentine Road, also slow there at the moment. And some of the school runs as well to Point Claire Public, Central Coast Grammar at Erina, allow a little bit of extra travel time there, but not too bad otherwise. Not too bad a run on the Pacific Highway through the region where we normally see patches slowing down. The rest of the Central Coast Highway, not too bad. M1, all clear as well. So a little bit of a better peak hour at the moment out there on the roads, and looking really good on the rails as well. We had just a handful of earlier delays due to some urgent track work, but that's all cleared up and the trains are looking really good. Only a handful of trains were slower there, but all running on time now, and the ferries are looking good as well. Of course, you can check the latest on public transport and stay up to date using a transport app at transportnsw.info, and to keep an eye on the roads you can visit livetraffic.com.
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1: Thanks for your company this morning at 16 to 9. Now, what's your favourite colour for Plotty the dinosaur there, who sits off the M1 celebrating the reptile park? Will she celebrating, or he, a birthday today, turning 30 at that new site? Celebrations throughout the month of August. But during AM, I caught up with Brandon Griffin from the Australian Reptile Park, who's a very busy boy this morning. He's been on the TV, he's talking to radio, including us, and he's pretty excited about this milestone in this wonderful creature's birthday.
8: It's an exciting day for the big girl. She's beautiful. She does not blend in. She's not camouflaged up there on the hill. But, yeah, no, the whole team is excited. 30 years is a massive milestone for the park where it sits now in its new location. So, yeah, there's a big history there. And thinking 30 years ago, they moved over 1,000 animals along with the 100-ton dinosaur.
1: Yeah, of course, he used to be at Wyoming at the site there before moving up to the Somersby site. Can you tell us about how you paint her? Because I've often wondered, when I see her change colour, how do you do it?
8: Yeah, well, I actually painted her at 4 a.m. on Saturday. We go up there and we just literally have the big long rollers and ladders, and it's a huge mission. We usually spend a couple of hours up there with her. But we, if we've got something special put on the side of it, then we've got to project it on. And we spend a lot of time making sure we get it perfect.
1: And, of course, she's so visible there, sitting there off the M1, celebrating all sorts of things, the Mariners or whatever big events happening at the time. What colour is she at the moment?
8: At the moment, we call it Plotty Yellow. She's sitting in her OG colours. But we were only discussing that on Saturday. We're like, far out, she doesn't look like your normal dinosaur colours, but you wouldn't see her if she was. So, yeah, bright yellow is the go-to. But as you said, I reckon the Mariners one was the most popular. That's the one everyone talks to us about. But, yeah, obviously every single celebration we can be a part of, we whack a coat of paint on that side. So she's like half a metre thick on one side, about to tip over. She's just after years of attention.
1: Yeah, that wouldn't help, would it? And how old is she overall? When was she first put in at the Wyoming site?
8: she was first put in back in the 60s. So she's been around a very long time, and they actually did such a great job of her. Like she's this huge mesh frame that they've concreted over. The thing

0: No, I didn't realize until we were celebrating the birthday is that I was one when she moved, is when they put her on the truck, the cranes, Waters cranes actually, and Robson's trucks actually did it all for free. But when they had to move her, they had to cut off her legs and her tail. So that actually had to stay where it was, and then they had to redo those when she got on her new turf up at Somersby. But yeah, it was a massive effort. They said 10,000 people turned up to watch her move when that parade happened, which is just incredible.
1: There's great vision and footage of that particular time. And I know we have listeners who were there watching her move from Wyoming to the Somersby site. You're on ABC Central Coast with us, Brandon Gifford from the Australian Reptile Park, as Plotty the dinosaur turns 30 at its new site. But of course, she's a lot older than that, probably more than twice that age. Brandon, what are you doing for the celebrations?
0: Well, we actually stretched it out to a whole month of August. So we've had every weekend we've had dinosaurs roaming the park, kids face painting and activities, and then we've been putting on special shows just to look back through the history, and our activities included a scavenger hunt. So looking for the animals that actually moved up with Plotty, so kids could run around with their activity sheet and they'd get like things all the way from Leonardo the Snapping Turtle all the way up to Ranger Mick and Jude, two of our oldest members in the team who come with all the way up. So that's been a heck of a lot of fun. But today's the big day. Today's the day we're actually celebrating her birthday. So we've got everyone up at Plotty, and we're throwing up an event. We've got some catering up there, but mainly listening to speeches. I was literally talking to someone the other day, and she said she had to pull over on the opposite side of Plotty and give birth, and all she could watch was Plotty as she gave birth. So that's ingrained in her memory for the rest of her life. But yeah, we've gone through stories like that, I reckon.
1: That's amazing, isn't it? I wonder if they called their child Plotty. I don't think so.
0: Oh, you hope so. That would be awkward.
1: You can only hope so. Well, look, she's an icon on the Central Coast and one of those big items that many people around the country and probably around the world recognise, because you have lots of international visitors there as well. Happy 30th birthday to Plotty at her site there at Somersby, and a happy 70th birthday. Probably she's probably almost 70. So happy birthday to Plotty, and look, good luck with all the celebrations.
0: Oh, thanks so much for having us. She's aging very well, and thanks for helping us celebrate.
1: She certainly is. I wish it was that easy to stay that young. Just get a coat of paint.
0: Thanks so much.
1: There's Brandon Gifford from the Australian Reptile Park as we celebrate Plotty the dinosaur's 30th birthday at the new site there at Somersby. This on the text 0467 922 684 from Janine. I went to the reptile park when it was at Wyoming, and while I remember Plotty moving to Somersby, I didn't actually go to watch it. I had friends in the Yamina High cohort around 1987 to 88 who painted Plotty as one of their year 12 muck up day challenges. Yes, I've heard those stories, Janine. What a good muck-up day. I wonder what they painted it, and probably wouldn't be allowed to do it at the moment. You're on ABC Central Coast. It's 10 to 8, 10 to 9 rather, here at ABC Central Coast. In a moment, we are going to speak with someone who actually directed that parade of Plotty through our streets from Wyoming up to Somersby.
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1: Now, Plotty is 26 metres long. She's a Diplodocus or Diplodocus. I'm not sure how you actually say that. And she's one of the oldest big things in Australia. So she really is an icon. And someone who knows her very well and had a very big job back in the day is Chris King. Of course, you'd know Chris King, very alive with our Laycock Street Theatre in the Arts on the Central Coast. Good morning, Chris.
3: Morning, Caroline.
1: What do you remember about that big day? That's a high-pressured job.
3: Well, it was, because you can't dress rehearse it, of course. You have to do it. And we calculated everything. And it was a very nerve-wracking day. We had to cut off her legs so she'd fit on the low loader, which is the truck that took her through the streets. And we'd planned everything, but one thing we didn't account for, because there was a roundabout put in the road there near the old bird site, and was it going to get around that? So we waited, and there were thousands of people, as you said, and which you get under that little ridge, that walkway over the road there, and I was just watching it, praying, let's go, let's hope it happens.
1: Oh, how nerve-wracking. How nerve-wracking for you, Chris.
3: Yeah. Turned right, and then out she went, and for me, that was the best sight I could see, is the back of her getting up the hill.
1: And look, what was the atmosphere like in the streets? Because thousands turned out, didn't they?
3: Yeah, I'll never forget it. And I ended up sort of becoming the parade directors for Gosford for many years with the Christmas parade and Councillors Federation parade. But yeah, it was very exciting because, like, it's such an unusual thing. And she said, you know, I can remember feeling the emotion of it all, you know, because everyone was hoping it was going to go okay, and there she goes. It's such an icon there of Wyoming.
1: And what a job for you. I mean, you're used to directing people on stage, of course, in your role here in local theatre and also, you know, nationally as well. So how did you go about organising it? Because as you said, you couldn't do a dress rehearsal.
3: No, I had a team, and I don't know, somehow, like most of the things that I did, Chris Holstein, I think it was at the time, as council, and they call me in and say, okay, well, you've directed plenty of things. How do we do this? Well, I don't know, you know, like, how do you do anything? So we just planned it out, like you would a production. And I had a good team of people, and we got it done. You know, it was, as I say, you couldn't test it out. So we had many meetings, I remember. There were lots of business people and, of course, the reptile park people at the time. And we got it done.
1: Oh, well done to you. And thank you so much for sharing those memories, Chris. It was a long time ago. What year was she? Well, she was moved 30 years ago, wasn't it? So 1986.
3: Yeah, 1986. Yeah, I was only, that's right.
1: 1996, actually.
3: Yeah, 1996. Yes. From the 86, I only came to the coast in 88. So.
1: Yeah, and of course, she'd been at Wyoming since the early 1960s. Thanks so much for sharing your memories, Chris.
3: Pleasure, Caroline. Thank you.
1: Chris King there, who was the parade director as Plotty moved from the Wyoming site in 1996 to its new site at Somersby, of course, celebrating her 30th birthday. How's your maths? Not 86, 1996, how time flies. Look, we've got the news coming up. I just have to bring some interesting information to you in regards to the Central Coast foreshore. Earlier, we had a text message from David questioning why more money is going back to the Hunter and Central Coast Development Corporation, and that's the organisation behind the tidal pool and that project to develop that park there. He was concerned that the same organisation will also be given more money to redevelop the rest of the foreshore. But Central Coast Council says that the remediation work at the Leagues Club Park will be undertaken by council. So any funding will go to the council, not to the Hunter and Central Coast Development Corporation. So thanks for clarifying that. I think, though, people are still asking, why do taxpayers have to pay? Because council's calling for another $2 million from grants from the government to fix up that tidal pool. So many are saying, well, why should we have to pay? Taxpayers. So that is what many people are asking. Love your thoughts. 0467 922 684. We're shouting to the top with the Style Council at 5 to 9 on ABC Central Coast.

0: Thanks so much for your company this morning. Hope you've had fun. We have, and tomorrow morning, catch us from 6 at Tuggerah Railway Station. We're doing a live broadcast. Scott will be on the microphone. Emma and I will be there as well. We want to meet as many people as possible. It's all part of Your Say, which is an ABC initiative, trying to find out the issues that matter to you. You can jump online to check out our say at abc.net.au. Sorry we couldn't get to the story about a local group celebrating the contribution to their cause by James Valentine, but we'll bring you that on Friday morning. We just had too much to get through this morning. We've got the roads looking pretty good as well, and the rail, as we head for a cloudy top today of 19 degrees. Hope you have a great day.
1: It's important to share my story because it's more like an untold perspective.
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12: It's another school morning and school zone speed limits are now in force. Look out for the signs, slow down to 40 and keep all of us safe. A message from ABC Central Coast.

0: It's 9 o'clock. Good morning. Tony Matthews with ABC News. A car fire in the Sydney Harbour Tunnel has been extinguished, with both directions remaining closed and one person being assessed by paramedics for smoke inhalation. Fire crews worked to put out the blaze on the southbound side of the tunnel, which started just after 8 o'clock and triggered the sprinkler system. Coordinator General for Transport for New South Wales, Howard Collins, says the fire has caused significant delays for motorists.
1: We're hoping to get that open fairly soon for northbound customers on the tunnel, but southbound I can see there is a very large queue all the way back up the motorway through the Ringle Freeway and beyond, so asking motorists to avoid the area.
0: Prime Minister Anthony Albanese has paid tribute to Dolly Parton, saying she made the world a better place in so many ways. Mr. Albanese says the country icon, who's died at the age of 80, was a singer and songwriter of rare power and talent, and also shone brightly as an actor, author and philanthropist. The Prime Minister has also reflected on the time in 2011 when, as then Infrastructure and Transport Minister, he helped Dolly Parton overcome red tape and get her large tour bus onto Australian roads. The Australian country music capital is mourning the death of Dolly Parton. Miss Parton performed in Tamworth during her 2014 Blue Smoke Tour. Editor of Country Music Capital News, Cheryl Brown, says the Parton influence and legacy in Australian country music is undeniable.
2: Dolly has been around my whole life. Everyone's in my generation, certainly. I don't think there's anyone who does not know Dolly Parton. That's certainly a true star, isn't it?
0: The Federal Minister for Industry and Innovation is urging all jurisdictions to adopt a collaborative approach for AI data centres. The Prime Minister's proposed national mandatory standards for the facilities will be on the agenda at National Cabinet today. Both Queensland and the Northern Territory have already voiced opposition to that plan, but Tim Ayres says an Australia-wide consistent approach to regulating new data centres is crucial.
3: If we lean in and get this right as one country with one approach rather than eight different approaches, then that offers the opportunity to make sure that artificial intelligence and data centres and

0: and AI trainees harnessed in the national interest.
1: Hunter New England Health says it's identified elevated levels of mould in the intensive care unit at Newcastle's Mater Hospital. As part of regular testing completed in August, the health authority says slightly elevated levels of mould were identified in some areas of the ICU. Hunter New England Health says while the results are not considered dangerous, deep clinical cleaning and a building inspection in the roof space has been carried out. The intensive care unit remains operational while remediation is underway. Coffs Harbour banana growers on the New South Wales North Coast say they face an uncertain future when Coles no longer stocks regional supermarkets with their local produce. In a statement, Coles confirmed it was ending its contract with local wholesaler Golden Dawn in a bid to move away from direct-to-store produce arrangements. Fourth-generation banana grower Dominic Canali says he and other growers who supply to Golden Dawn will need to sell to other markets. He says it could mean farmers get less for their produce.
2: When you got like your chain stores, your big shops locally that take X amount of fruit every week, it's more of a guaranteed price. Where when you send to the markets, everyone sends when there's a glut. So semi-trailers could reach the market and the day that your fruit's there, the price could crash.
1: And top seeds Novak Djokovic and Aryna Sabalenka have suffered an early exit from the US Open mixed doubles, losing to Henry Patton and Katerina Siniakova in their opening match. Djokovic, a 24-time Grand Slam singles champion and four-time major winner, Sabalenka won the first set but went down in three. Serena Williams made a triumphant return to the US Open, partnering with Carlos Alcaraz to beat New Zealander Aaron Rotcliffe and Englishman Lloyd Glasspool. Looking at the weather for New South Wales, widespread rain across the northeast quarter with showers elsewhere across the eastern half, dry further west. The chance of thunderstorms about the western slopes and ranges shifting to the northern and central parts of the coast and adjacent ranges during the day. Sydney's weather, showers, the chance of a thunderstorm, a top of 19 on the coast and 20 in the west. At the moment, it's 17 degrees on the coast, 16 in Penrith, and the humidity is on 87%.
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4: Traffic.
5: Taking you straight into this mess on the roads across Sydney this morning. Good morning to the Coasties as well joining us this hour. Alf is here in the Transport Management Centre. Please bring us up to date.
6: Yeah, Hamish, good morning. The harbour tunnel remains closed in both directions due to that earlier car fire. Now, the car has been removed from the tunnel and fire crews have left the scene now. We've got tunnel crews on site now just making some repairs to road surface that was damaged due to the fire. In the meantime, continue to allow plenty of extra travel time or use another alternative route. As crews are working quickly to open the tunnel, we are seeing those queues extend all the way back onto the M2 Lane Cove Tunnel from the north. Likewise, coming through from the beaches as well, around Military Road, Mossman, I'm seeing a big queue there along Military Road through to just get onto the freeway. And coming through from the Anzac Bridge to the Rosehill Interchange, all congested. Western Distributor approaching the Harbour Bridge. And likewise, coming through from Mascot along Southern Cross Drive in the Eastern Distributor. So, like I said, factor in plenty of extra time. I am getting some word that they are in the process of opening the northbound lanes of the tunnel. So hopefully within the next few minutes, we'll have that open. So that should start to ease some of that congestion coming up through from Mascot and also from around the Rosehill area. But at the moment, the southbound lanes remain closed as crews work very quickly to repair some of that road surface damage as a result of the fire. Always best to get the latest details on public transport at transportnsw.info or livetraffic.com for the road.
5: And Alf, I know you're not seeing this on your screens at the moment, but someone's been in touch saying approaches from the east to the bridge also congested because of a broken down car on the Carl Expressway.
6: And that would probably be, that wouldn't be helping that those delays coming through. But like I said, with our crews already on site, and we're getting some crews heading towards that to see if they can remove that as soon as possible as well.
5: Alf, really appreciate it. We'll keep checking in with you throughout the morning. You are listening to 702 Mornings. Dreadful situation on the roads due to this fire in the Harbour Tunnel. If you're stuck, do get in touch, 1300 222 702. If you know someone stuck, just let them know to switch on 702. We'll keep updating you right throughout the morning. 1300 222 702.

0: Who is the number? Let's take you to Fire and Rescue New South Wales. This is Acting Superintendent Pete Murray. Good morning to you. Can you bring us up to date on the fire?
1: Yeah, thanks, Hamish. So, yeah, as reported, just after 8 o'clock, we got an automatic fire alarm activation in the tunnel, as well as a 000 call reporting the car on fire. Fire and Rescue responded about 5 fire trucks in total. We responded a number of trucks to find out the best entry to the tunnel, and then we work with tunnel operators to get the trucks in as quick as we can. On this occasion, they entered through the northbound tunnel, used a crossover passage, located the vehicle that was on fire, and were able to get to work extinguishing that fire. As you say, it's now been extinguished. The driver of the vehicle is being assessed by New South Wales Ambulance for possible smoke inhalation, so we've handed the driver over to them for further treatment. The crews are finished. As reported, the vehicle has been towed and our crews are just finishing up, and we should be leaving the scene shortly.
0: There must be very particular safety considerations when putting out a fire in a tunnel.
1: There's a lot of safety systems built into the tunnel for this exact type emergency. In addition to that, we have pre-arranged response plans for this type of incident, and they were enacted on this occasion to make sure we could get there as quick as possible.
0: And when you say you entered through one tunnel and then crossed over through a passage, is that the vehicles or just the personnel?
1: Just the personnel. So we've got like cross passages to be able to operate from the opposite side, because as you can imagine, with the build-up of traffic, it's hard to access the vehicle that is involved in the incident. So we are aware of those tunnels, and we work with tunnel operators to identify the most efficient way of getting to that vehicle.
0: And obviously a lot of people stuck as a result of this. Were many people stuck in the tunnel as that blaze was happening?
1: Yeah, so there was a lot of traffic disruption. The deluge system was able to hold that fire and contain it to that vehicle until our crews could get in and extinguish it. And that's what the system's designed to do.
0: Can you explain what that is? How does it work?
1: It's a deluge system. It's like an automatic, like a sprinkler system, if you like. So it detects the fire where the vehicle is. That then activates, and that helps to contain that fire to a smaller area than otherwise would be, and allowing us to be able to get in and fully extinguish that fire.
0: Look, really appreciate the update this morning, Pete. It sounds like a busy morning for your crews.
1: It is, but thank you for your time, and just thank you for the patience of drivers too.
0: Pete Murray there, the Acting Superintendent with Fire and Rescue New South Wales. John is here. You're stuck in the traffic. Good morning to you, John.
2: Oh, g'day, Hamish. No, we're actually through it now. We're actually on the other side of the city going down the eastern suburbs. But my little gripe was that they've got these big electronic signs across Military Road before you turn into the tunnel. And most of the time they're telling you that there's a marathon in 3 weeks' time or some other irrelevant information. And today it was showing, you know, make sure you've got a toll tag. Well, why wouldn't that be, it's a dynamic sign. Why wouldn't they type something in saying, Harbour Tunnel closed due to fire? Then people could actually make decisions about which way they should go.
0: Yeah,
2: there was no information being, you know, even you guys didn't know really what was going on when we were recording that. So, you know, that's an asset that roads should be using to inform motorists.
0: Yeah, look, we can certainly ask a question about that, why those signs weren't activated.
2: We all know we've got to have a toll tag. That's not telling us anything, but it's not telling us that there's a fire in the tunnel.
0: Well, they've got to make sure that you pay, John.
2: Well, that's fine. We do that. Pay. It doesn't matter. Even if you haven't got a toll tag, they'll send you the bill.
0: What time was this? Just in case we follow this up, what time was that?
2: We were caught in at sort of 8:30, you know, around that sort of time. Yeah, 9 o'clock, sorry. Yeah.
0: Okay.
2: We've literally just got on the other eastern side of the city now, so.
0: So it sounds like you've moved through fairly swiftly, though.
2: Well, we got onto the bridge, and then we went down the Western Distributor and came up through Bathurst Street.
0: Got it.
2: So, yeah.
0: John, safe travels. Thanks for getting in touch this morning. Ian's here from the CBD. Good morning.
3: Good morning, Hamish. Greetings to you. Can I just say, why on earth does one of those blokes in those big four-wheel drive traffic inspectors get off their BTM and open the frigging bus lanes? The bus lanes are empty because the buses are stuck in all the traffic. Just open the bus lanes and let everyone through.
0: We can ask them about that as well, Ian. Fair point. We'll raise it when we follow up on all of this. It's 12 minutes past nine. We are keeping an eye on all the traffic situation for you across Sydney this morning. But the update there from Fire and Rescue New South Wales that they have dealt with that fire, and the crews are in the process of leaving the

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7: When I was doing the 9 to 5, I would, on the set when I was writing songs, just to get the rhythm when I wasn't close to my guitar, I would do working 9 to 5, what a way to make a living, barely. So it worked out good. Oh.

0: for me.
1: G'day, it's Hamish here. It is Wednesday, the 26th of August. How are you reacting to the news about Dolly Parton this morning? Helen on the text line saying, Hamish, just so sad that Dolly's died. She was so talented. Her songs, so loved, and her presence on stage was unique. Helen says, I loved how much she supported for many decades many young people to learn to read all over the world, including here in Australia. Why can't we have a Dolly Parton music playlist all morning? All day would be even better. Look, you are welcome. It's your station. We'll do what you want. If you just want Dolly, I'll give it to you. 1-300-222-702 is the number. You're very welcome to share your memories of Dolly Parton this morning. I'm really keen to hear what it is about her music that connected for you. Because, you know, not everyone's into country. But somehow, her music spoke to so many of us.

I really love that one, Coat of Many Colours. You're welcome to share your memories of Dolly Parton here on 702 Mornings. 1-300-222-702 is the number. Coming up this hour, got a real treat for you.

Do you remember that track, Libertade, from the Dilly All-Stars? Wasn't that an incredible time? East Timor's independence. You're going to hear from, well, Paulie Stewart is his name, but obviously lead singer of the Dilly All-Stars. You might also know him from the Painters and Dockers. He's got a new memoir out, All the Rage, reflecting on his life and the way that's shaped his music and his activism. Extraordinary Australian. And we're really looking forward to catching up with Paulie later this hour.

0: And Paulie Stewart coming up later this hour, and Janine Perrott as well with the Perrott Point.
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0: We've also been talking about data centres this morning. Andrew Charlton was here.

0: the member for Parramatta earlier, just talking about the federal government's attempts to introduce uniform rules across the country, particularly relating to energy supply, forcing the data centre companies to add new renewable energy to the grid in order to balance what they're taking out. Bee's here from Roseville. You were listening into that conversation. Good morning to you.
1: Oh, good morning, Hamish. Lovely to speak to you.
0: What did you want to say?
1: Well, I totally agree with the Prime Minister because there's so many issues around data centres. I mean, I'm in my late 70s, so it probably won't affect me too much. But, you know, particularly the hum, the use of water, electricity, a lot of the housing around Metro, we need that for housing, not data centres. And I think there has to be an Australian guideline for every state.
0: But what do you think of states like Queensland and the Territory saying, well, we've got a right to tell data centres, you know, what energy requirements are suitable in this jurisdiction? Like, surely New South Wales would be upset if it wanted to go a different way, wouldn't it?
1: Oh, I suppose, in you know, that they may have a lot more open land around some of their cities maybe, but no, I do agree with the Prime Minister. I think there should be a standard Australia-wide, and I think the rest of the world will follow.
0: Bee, thanks very much for getting in touch this morning. Sian's here from Erskineville. Good morning.
2: Hi, Hamish. How are you going?
0: Yeah, good, thanks. You wanted to talk about gambling. We were talking to Darcy Byrne earlier, Inner West Mayor. He says not outraged, but he's determined when it comes to poker machine reform in this state. And we were having a broader conversation with him as well about the difference between what political parties promise when they're in opposition versus what they deliver in office. What's your observation?
2: My observation is this, and I should preface this by saying I'm a Labor voter, but I'm not quite in the camp with Darcy, but they need to do more. Like, they really need to do more, but my problem is that the analysis should be split. So we've got the issue about the advertising, which doesn't affect me because, like you, Hamish, I don't do social media, so I don't get it, and I watch ABC TV.
0: Great choices in life on the ABC TV and the no social media.
2: But then there's the poker machines issue, and as far as I'm aware, unless someone can correct me, there's no advertising for poker machines, and that seems to be the bigger problem. So that seems to be a problem for the state governments rather than the federal government. I'm not saying that the federal government should, you know, drop the ball on it at all. And in fact, I would support Darcy in saying just get rid of the advertising. If it's an issue on social media, just get rid of it.
0: I'm curious, Sian, though, what you think about, you're saying you're a Labor voter. Obviously, we know what Labor promised at the state election with regards to poker machines. We know what they've just voted on at the state conference. We know what Labor promised in opposition before winning federal government and then what's been delivered on gambling reforms in this recent set of reforms. How do you feel about the contrast between the before and after?
2: I feel let down. I feel very let down. You know, if I was a politician speaking to you, you know, I would say that, oh, we've done more than anyone else, which is true for both the New South Wales Labor government and the federal Labor government. They've done more than anyone else in terms of stamping it out, but it's not enough. And, like, there's a simple fix to this. Just get rid of it. Not get rid of poker machines, but get rid of a lot of poker machines. And get rid of advertising for gambling. Like, I have a nephew who talks about every football game in terms of, oh, you know, they're 2-1 on. And I just think, wow, like, I think that's really terrifying. My kids are a bit older, so they didn't grow up with that. And as I said, I watch ABC TV most of the time. But I think they can do more. And I don't think it's really that hard. And I don't. I remember what happened to Julia Gillard when she tried to do gambling reform, and that was horrible. But I think the times have changed. The mood has changed. The electorate has changed. And it's really not that.

0: hard to get rid of gambling advertising. So I think it was a good start, what happened last week. But we need to do more than that for our kids.
1: Thanks very much for your call this morning, Sian.
0: And may I say, rest in peace, Dolly.
1: She was pretty good, wasn't she?
0: Oh, I loved her. I loved her. She was just such, she just had such a beautiful voice. And I'm not a country person, but I just loved her. And I'm very sad about that today.
1: Yeah, I think we all are. Thanks for getting in touch. Look after yourself.
0: Hamish.
1: Play some Dolly. We're going to play some Dolly this morning.
0: Jolly. Can I request Jolly?
1: Yeah, I'm sure. I reckon we might be able to find it somewhere. You know, it might be in the frequently played list somewhere at the ABC.
0: It may be at, like, top of the pops today.
1: See ya.

0: That's Dolly, Paul and Ringo. Pretty extraordinary, that one. Thanks to the listener for pointing that out to us. Kerry's just out running in Kirribilli this morning. Good morning, Kerry.
1: Good morning, Hamish. How are you?
0: Yeah, very well, thanks. How's the run going?
1: Well, I'm stopped halfway now, but I love my run. I go down around Manning Bay. Beautiful. But one of the highlights that I think is like messaged in was I was running past and one of the fishermen had just put his boombox right near the run and I had islands in the sun, islands in the stream as I was beautiful. Running past. It was beautiful.
0: How are you remembering Dolly? What are you thinking of?
1: Oh, I just loved her. One of my biggest regrets is she was on the top of my bucket list of concerts I wanted to see and I never did see her. She was just, her music was so beautiful, her movies were beautiful. She was really just a gorgeous lady.
0: She really was gorgeous. I just loved every interview that she did. You know, whenever she was coming up on the project, it was just so excited. You just know it'd be gold.
1: No.
0: Kerry, thanks very much. You enjoy your walk or whatever's left of your run. You're probably the fastest thing on the Lower North Shore given all the traffic problems this morning.
1: Oh, yeah, I must say I haven't been able to. I haven't taken my car out and I can't see the freeway from home. So hoping everyone's just staying calm and getting through it all.
0: Yeah, well, if you are stuck in the traffic, we're going to help you along a little bit with some Dolly.

and I'm representing the Parton and Owens family today, announcing the passing of my Aunt Dolly, Rebecca Parton Dean. Sister, sis, Aunt Granny to one generation and Gigi to the next. As her head of security for more than two decades, a role my father Larry held before me, I have imagined the heaviness of this moment but haven't truly felt it until now. But sadness lies with us, not with Dolly. Dolly has lived in the light and is in the arms of Jesus, surely met by Carl, her parents, and countless others who have watched her and longed for her to meet them in the heavens.

0: Peter is here from Newcastle. Good morning.
1: Hi, Hamish. How are you today? Bit of a sad day.
0: We got the feels on listening to that, I've got to tell you.
1: Me too. I was fine until that played. I was just ringing up. I know everyone's ringing up with their favourite songs, and I've got a few favourites of Dolly's, but there's a line that I love in one of her songs, which is, "Pour yourself a cup of ambition." And every time I hear that line, I just think that's so clever.
0: Yeah. Why? Explain it.
1: Well, I guess we all do that a lot. We pour ourselves cups of coffee or beer or wine, or like a cup of ambition. To me, it's like something to make you stronger and better and more confident in the world. And I just like that line. I just think it's clever. And, of course, it's out of 9 to 5. You know, you would know that.
0: Yeah. I think the thing about her is she was made everything look so light and fun and easy, but there was sort of a profound intelligence and depth to her that I think is how we connect with her, maybe.
1: I guess so. I think she's just a fun kind of person, as she brought joy to lives with her music and her humour. I never got to see her, and I wouldn't have said I was a huge fan, but I loved a lot of her music. And, there was something about her that was just infectious and enjoyable to watch.
0: Yeah. Well, enjoy remembering her today, Peter. Thanks for getting in touch. 1-300-222-702. Naomi's here from Parramatta. Good morning.
2: Morning, Hamish.
0: How are you remembering Dolly in your book club?
2: Well, yes. We met yesterday as a book club, and we were like, oh, what should we do for Christmas, for our Christmas book? And then I've just posted to the group, let's honour Dolly by reading one of her books for our Christmas club.
0: What were her books like? I haven't read any of her books,
2: actually. I haven't read any of her books, but I assume, you know, as a very effective storyteller in her songs and music, you assume that she could write a book. She's written lots of them, over 100 books, so. We'll give one of them a go.
0: Yeah, all right. Good thought. Naomi, thanks very much for getting in touch. Joanne's here from Castle Hill. Good morning.
3: Good morning, Hamish.
0: What did you want to say about Dolly?
3: I've always been such a big fan of Dolly's. But not only, I mean, she's an incredible musician. And, I mean, that goes without saying her. I mean, she's right up there in the top of musicians and songwriters. But even more than that, she was an incredible human being. She had such generosity, and she was never said a bad word about anyone, or just always came across, you know, full of love and joy and happiness. And I think, you know, the humanity in her is what really comes to the fore. I think she's incredible. She was like an angel on earth. She was just beautiful. Sad to see her,
0: But what an incredible life to remember. Thanks for getting in touch, Joanne. Jane's here from Darlinghurst. Good morning.
4: Hi, Hamish. It's a very sad day, but also her life is to be certainly, her life is a joyous occasion as well. And I love that quote. I think you might have already said it when asked about her appearance.
0: Yeah.
4: How long she took to get ready for a concert. She said it took hours, and it's not cheap to look. And it's very expensive to look this cheap.
0: Yeah, I think she says it costs a lot of money to look this cheap, you know.
4: Yes. That's the best quote. She was so self-deprecating.
0: Yeah, love it. Jane,
4: beautiful
0: thanks.
4: Person.
0: Enjoy remembering Dolly today.

Yeah, it's amazing just seeing all the texts come in, people describing their memory of when they first heard Dolly. Anna says, I remember hearing my friend's mother play Love Is Like a Butterfly when I was about 7. I was mesmerised and hooked to her music from then on. And I've got to tell you, we sat there listening to it this morning with producer Jemima, who had the same experience. And it felt like she was a little girl again in the back of the car listening to it. It was kind of magical. We'll continue remembering Dolly this morning, 1300.

0: 0800 222 702 is the number. Paulie Stewart from the Painters and Dockers coming up very soon. Janine Parrott with the Parrott Point. But there is some good news that all the northbound lanes in the Harbour Tunnel have reopened. So let's get some news headlines for you now. And good morning to Tony Matthews.
1: Hello. Hamish, fire crews have extinguished a car fire inside the Sydney Harbour Tunnel. The car is being removed from the southbound side of the tunnel. However, motorists are advised to avoid the area as delays are expected to continue for several hours. The Northern Territory's Chief Minister is accusing the federal government of being heavy-handed as it pushes ahead with rules about how AI data centres should be powered. Both the Northern Territory and Queensland governments are opposed to the Prime Minister's plan for new data centres to be forced to use renewable energy. The US Secret Service says it's aware of a video broadcast by Iranian state television discussing a potential plot to assassinate President Donald Trump's youngest son. In the three-minute clip, Iranian state TV claims 20-year-old Barron Trump is being monitored and says a $14 million bounty has been offered for his killing. And celebrities around the world have been reacting to the death of US country music legend Dolly Parton, who's died at the age of 80. Sir Paul McCartney says it's hard to imagine a world without Dolly. Oprah says we are all better because she was here. And Sir Elton John called her unique and irreplaceable. The country icon sold more than 100 million records worldwide and wrote over 3,000 songs in a career that spanned six decades. Sydney's weather, showers, the chance of a thunderstorm, winds southerly 20 to 30 kilometres per hour, becoming light in the late evening, a top of 19 degrees on the coast and 20 in the west. The UV index is predicted to reach 4, which is moderate. The slight chance of an early shower tomorrow, otherwise fine, and 19. Mostly sunny for Friday, 20 degrees. Partly cloudy Saturday and 19. And Hamish, mostly sunny and 20 degrees on Sunday.
0: Tony, are you into Lovers Like a Butterfly, the Dolly song? Have you heard that one?
1: I have, but it's not one at the top of my list, like Working 9 to 5, Islands in the Stream, the duet that she did with Kenny Rogers and Jolene.
0: Why, though? Because Jemima, wonderful producer Jemima, it was like she was tingling as she was talking about Lovers Like a Butterfly this morning, and then we played it in the office, and we all got a bit emotional. It's weird how a particular song connects to you in a particular way, right?
1: Absolutely. And I love the fact that it doesn't matter how old you are, you love Dolly.
0: Yeah. Well, just picture Jemima in the back of the car as a 6-year-old for a moment, Tony.

0: 1300 222 702 is the number. Anne's here from Cremorne. Good morning to you. And tell me about your granddaughter, Clara, please.
1: Oh, Hamish, such a joy. She has from birth received a book each month from Dolly's Imagination Library.
0: Okay, so how does it work? I mean, I've heard about the Imagination Library, but and I know it's a global thing. Is it a subscription or what is it?
1: No, what happens is your local library, the librarian encourages you to join up.
0: Okay.
1: So if you're a family that goes to the local library often, I guess they see the little baby in the parents' arms and they
0: <We got one.
1: laughs> strongly encourage, yes, because my daughter is, she was a teacher and I'm an ex-teacher librarian, well, not really ex, you're always a teacher librarian, I think. And so our little granddaughter and grandson are blessed with lots of books because we realise this significance of it. But the librarian was not having no. She was determined to sign our little Clara up. And I think probably because, of course, we have told so many people and not everybody in their village would be able to afford to buy lots of books and may not always come to the library weekly. So I think it's worked.
0: Anne, thanks for sharing.

0: Morning, Andy. I think we've spoken to you before about your beautiful guide dog.
1: Yes, yes. I just loved what that lady just said, and that's why I wrote in the text. Her legacy of letting children from birth learn to read, that will live on forever. I just wish that more people with, you know, lots of money could follow her lead. She is, you said it the other day, you said, be a good human. She is a great human. And that song, that Flutter Like a Butterfly, I'm a little kid dancing in the backyard. It just took me there. She will live on in our hearts forever. In fact, my neighbour has named her dog Dolly after Dolly Parton.
0: Andy, thanks very much for the call. It's always nice to hear from you.
1: My pleasure. Yeah, you too. See ya.
0: 1-300-222-702. If you want to remember Dolly Parton, it is 22 minutes to 10.
2: The Parrot Point.
0: It is time for The Parrot Point, and Janine Parrott is here in the studio with me this morning. It's nice to see you in person.
3: Good to see you, and I got to bop along. I just want to thank you for playing something other than Jolene. I really love the song, but it is everywhere this morning, and she had so much more.
0: Are you a Dolly fan?
3: I was. I went and saw her on her last Sydney visit. She did probably a third of it was talking. She was very chatty, but she was just such a phenomenon. I'm always disappointed I never got to her amusement park called Dollywood.
0: Yeah. I heard someone on Brekkie saying they'd been and just sort of describing what it was like, the sort of replica caravans and all the rest of it. Do you have a view as to why someone like Dolly connects with us here in Australia? Because I suspect, like, there's so much about her that's not really us, like that sort of American Midwest country music. It's sort of not for everyone, and yet somehow she had such broad appeal.
3: She was more than country music, wasn't she? I mean, Loretta Lynn had the same story, the coal miner's daughter. Dolly herself, I don't know whether it goes back to movies like 9 to 5. She did tour here, but I think it was that inherent goodness that your previous caller mentioned. I mean, she just was sunny. She made you smile. At first, I was a bit surprised to hear that the president had said flags at half-mast for the entire week. I've seen that for ex-presidents, but I think that says something. I think she's a global phenomenon.
0: Yeah, it is 20 minutes to 10. Janine Parrott is here for the Parrott Point. A rather serious story to kick things off this week. Three boys from Sydney's Scots College faced court yesterday. You will have seen this in the news, charged over alleged sexual assault relating to a 14-year-old girl last month. Judge Susan Duncombe noted the matter had attracted a lot of media attention and that there had already been some repercussions in relation to a few of the young people being identified. The three boys remain on bail with the case adjourned until October. There was a huge media pack as the lawyers left court.
4: No comment, sorry. Thank you.
5: Do you know how you'll be proceeding further?
6: I can't understand the seriousness of these allegations.
7: What have been the repercussions for your client so far of being identified?
6: Will they be fighting the charges?
0: And you'll also be aware that separately, two students from St Gregory's College at Campbelltown were among three teenagers charged over an alleged sexual assault of a 17-year-old girl last week. New South Wales Education Minister Prue Carr has now convened an urgent crisis roundtable with leaders from all three school sectors, public, Catholic, independent.
8: We have to do everything possible to protect our young girls and our young women. And we believe that starts with making sure that we do everything possible to make sure that our boys know they must respect all women.
0: I spoke recently to sexual consent activist Chanel Contos. You might have caught that conversation.
9: Sexual assault occurs when entitlement to another person's body outweighs the empathy that they feel towards that person. What we can have in certain institutions, there is a class element to that largely, which also brings an air of entitlement.
0: So that's Chanel Contos there. Janine, somewhat surprisingly, the wife of the Liberal leader, Angus Taylor, has weighed in on this. Who is Louise Clegg and what she said?
3: Louise Clegg she's described as a former lawyer. I don't know whether you say that about men who are lawyers and barristers and whatever. She had a very successful career. She's also classed as a writer, but she's a commentator. She's written for The Spectator. So it's not unusual for people who are surprised. Yes, her husband is currently the opposition leader, but she wrote an op-ed piece in the Sydney Morning Herald this week. That's not unusual in itself, but she bought into this. It's caused a lot of debate, a lot of interest. The headline was "Blaming a School Over Sexual Assaults Is Just a Cop-Out." The gist of the story was it's all very well to keep attacking the culture of the schools, but why don't parents take more responsibility? Why don't we look at the parents? Now, that in itself seems a very fair comment, and a lot of people latched onto it saying it's all been about the school's responsibility, but parents bear responsibility. So it has started quite a debate. Not, I guess if anybody had written it, it would have been an interesting debate. But because it is the wife of the opposition leader, I should also, I did a bit of work. I just want, before anyone says anything, she herself did not go to a private school. She went to Hurlston Agricultural College, which is a government selective. So just if you want to throw that one in, I mean, her husband might have her children, but she herself is coming from that. But mainly I think she's coming from a mother, a parent point of view.
0: And obviously that sort of commentary, I imagine, would go off in the comments section of a newspaper. It was published in the Herald, and I've seen it picked up by various other newspapers. Yes. And it's had a very strong reaction, in part because of some of the language, talking about parents allowing young girls to go out with, I think it was a bottle of gin tucked up a skirt.
3: Well, this was where she ran into the problem. Just saying parents should take responsibility seems fair enough, but she did have a section where she talks about knowing in the eastern suburbs a culture where, quote, young teenage daughters at parties had bottles of gin beneath their coats. She goes on to say they come home stumbling drunk. Nothing about being drunk diminishes a girl's right not to be sexually assaulted, but if parents permit teenagers to drink themselves senseless on weekends at unsupervised parties, why should foreseeable consequences be diagnosed as a failure of school culture? This has been very controversial because she did single out teenage daughters with bottle of gin rather than, I'm sure, the boys have been sneaking gin in too.
0: But I wanted to ask a question about that. I mean, obviously young, you know, people underage are not allowed to drink, but if they do, surely they should be able to expect that in a civilized society they won't be attacked.
3: Well, exactly. And she does make that qualification, as I say. But by just bringing it up and saying it's an eastern suburbs problem and the stumbling drunk, that did raise a few hackles with a few people. There just was that slight undertone of, well, you know, there's so much. She was virtually saying that the parents condone it, that they see it, that they know it, that in those cases. But she did single out the teenage girls stumbling around while saying, of course, that doesn't mean you have the right to be attacked.
0: So Louise Clegg, as you mentioned, frequently speaks on a range of issues, including this speech, 2017, at the Centre for Independent Studies.
10: They scratch their heads when a prosecutor who is investigated by a corruption body, for allegedly suggesting how an acquaintance might avoid a breathalyzer test, when avoiding breathalyzer tests is a national pastime. Who hasn't taken an alternative route home after one drink too many? Not me, but I know a lot of you have.
0: What's that in relation to?
3: I'm not sure on that one because I was looking at another speech she gave. I'm sorry, Hamish, I'm not sure what that one was on. Because she also spoke to the Samuel Griffiths Society. She, as you can see from that, she speaks out on a number of issues, of constitutional, all kinds of legal and newsworthy issues.
0: In that same speech, she made some comments about the Senate.
10: The little bit of Washington that we inherited from the USA, that unrepresentative swill that is the Senate, is at the moment counteracting the stability that is inherent in Westminster. The Senate is now operating in a way entirely removed from what was intended. Governments simply cannot execute their mandates. To be fair to the politicians, this has become such a serious structural impediment that it probably is the number one factor in what is now, without doubt, a crisis in our democracy.
3: I'm with you now. I got confused because I was concentrating on that bit. The speech was about, could the Donald happen here? So she was buying into the issue of democracy, constitution. And the unrepresentative swill comment got picked up, but those of us old enough to remember, she was actually quoting a comment that Paul Keating had made some time earlier. But she was, in that speech, claiming that the biggest threat to democracy was the Senate because it stopped governments being able to perform their duties, and this was a hangover from Washington that we had. So she was buying into that case. As I say, very conservative courses. She's on message in that.
0: Is it an unusual... I mean, obviously, as you say, it's not unusual for Louise Clegg to take some of these positions or to speak in public or to write columns. Is it unusual in our recent history to have a possible First Lady or First Lady that does weigh into those sorts of issues.
3: I suppose it is, but as we get on in life, we're going to have more and more women who've been important in their own right. I mean, Theresa Raine, of course.
0: Had a big career, big business.
3: Had a huge career, but I don't remember her buying in too much to things. So, I mean, we've got a Governor General who's bought into the sexual assault issue recently. So I guess we're going to see more of it. I mean, people might tut tut, but if that's what you've done and that's what you've been, I mean, we also, I think, have moved past having the First Lady just open garden shows. So perhaps it's the way of the world.
0: Janine, it's 13 minutes to 10, and I'm going to ask you to help introduce our next guest.

0: Listeners might remember this is the Dilly All-Stars. The song Liberdade became a sort of unofficial independence anthem for Timor, blasted on stereos from the city to the highlands in the late 90s. It is a cracking track.
1: Free to be whatever they want to be.
0: The band is fronted by Paulie Stewart, best known as a founding member of the Painters and Dockers. And Janine, he is here, but I'll let you do a little more of an introduction as to why he's here this morning.
2: Yeah, well, he's here. I wanted to go through why I am here with him because I go back 46 years, I think, in the 79, 80, when we started in journalism. That's we met it. At RMIT. That's he was it, a journalist buddy. When he started. Yeah. He was a journalist for many years and did a side gig of this punk pub band that was, you know, we thought he was a bit out there at the time. So over the years I've played, I've got up on stage, I'm wearing my All Men Are Bastards, one of their other famous songs. I get up and sing that one. And Paul is here because, as you know, he's also a wonderful philanthropist, isn't the word, activist, and he raises money for the Timor nuns he's going to talk about. His connection with Timor, I'll let him tell the story.
3: Mate, I'm just
2: but
3: surprised
2: you're so
3: to
2: multifaceted.
3: See you. I'm just so surprised to see you so serious. I usually look around, Hamish, and she's going crazy on stage diving or screaming or dancing. I didn't know you had this side gig, buddy.
2: I've only been doing it for 40 years.
0: Paulie Stewart, very good morning to you. Welcome to 702 again.
3: Yeah, thank you very much for having me. And, of course, I've got to acknowledge the great, late Dolly Parton and my crazy life being what it is. I've just finished touring Australia with two little nuns from Timor. We went into 11 different schools all around Australia. And we do a talk about the nuns' work, but at the end of the show, we always finish with a couple of songs. And these nuns, these tiny little nuns, say, "Paulie, we're not doing this unless we do Islands in a Stream."
0: Okay. So it's a hit with the nuns as well, is it?
3: They love Dolly Parton. She is an icon to them, which is amazing.
0: Yeah. So just to explain for listeners, the reason that you're both here is that, Paulie, you have a new memoir out. It's called All the Rage, and Janine, you launched it. Or are launching it?
3: It's going to launch it tonight. We're at the Randwick Library, folks. So come down and check it out. We'll be doing a couple of songs as well.
0: And exactly. So you sometimes perform with them, do
2: you?
0: Oh,
2: I don't perform. What happens is if you have the pleasure to go to a Painters and Dockers concert, when they play the song All Men Are Bastards, they get the women up on the stage and we sing the chorus with great abandon and I always get up. In fact, sometimes he's been known to hold it and go, "Where's Janine?" when I'm hiding. I did have at one concert, the Archie's Creek, a bloke came up to me and he said, "Are you that lady on the telly?" It was when I used to be a serious journalist. And I said, "Yeah." He said, "Oh, great, I've won $50. I didn't think I'd see you here."
3: Well, I've actually invited Hamish here himself to get up with us.
0: Yes.
3: And we will get him there, okay, between us. So, folks, come and see Hamish performing with the Painters and Dockers. I'll give you the dates.
2: Nude school?
3: I think nude school for him.
2: People do get up nude. I have not done that.
3: Yes.
0: I'm being led in all sorts of directions here that I'm sure are going to land me in the newspapers for one reason or another.
3: Great.
0: Can you explain your connection with Timor? Why did it begin? How did you get involved? Because I think, like, it was one of my first destinations as a foreign correspondent, and I've always been in love with it ever since. And actually, I went there first as a backpacker with my uni friends.
3: Wow.
0: Shortly after independence. We were sort of journalism students and very excited about the story. But I've just loved the place ever since.
3: Yeah.
0: So what was it that connected you?
3: Well, I was 15. I was a Catholic schoolboy walking home from school and there was a newspaper banner that said 5 journos missing in Timor. And my oldest brother, Tony, was one of the 5 guys who went up to Balibo to cover the what was happening there. The Indonesians said they weren't invading their place. They actually were. And unfortunately, the newsmen captured it all on filmed it all and they later captured and executed. So I knew nothing about East Timor, but it's been the thing that's sort of been the main pivotal point.

0: my life, I suppose. I've been there 28 times now, and like you, once you get it in your blood in Timor, you just go back and back. It's such a great place.
1: I suspect listeners, though, would understand if you had no love for East Timor, given that your brother was one of the Balibo Five. People could understand why you might want nothing to do with the place.
0: Well, absolutely, but there were a couple of real factors that changed me. Like, it was Timorese, I'd often be called out as the brother of one of the dead journos to go to independence rallies. And I'd say my piece, and then Timorese people would come up to me and go, "Oh, Paulie, I'm so sorry about your brother." And I'd go, "Oh, yeah, did you lose any family members?" And they'd say, "Yeah, I lost 8, or I lost 9, or I lost 10. So I realised, sure, six white journos were killed in 1975 up there, but hundreds of thousands of Timorese died. And I thought, we've got to do something about this. And then I actually met this amazing guy here in Sydney called Paddy Keneally, who was an old wharfie who was part of Sparrow Force in World War II. And he said, "Paulie, they sent us up there and we were so ill-equipped with gear. Unless the Timorese had looked after us, we all would have been wiped out, and we really owe this country." So all these factors sort of got me into it, Hamish, and now they became a mates, in the end. And, so.
1: It is a beautiful country. It's a beautiful landscape. The people are just incredible. It always sort of amazes me every time I go. It's 6 minutes to 10 on 702 ABC Radio Sydney. Paulie Stewart is here. You might know him from The Painters and Dockers or The Dilly All-Stars. His new book is called All the Rage. His good mate Janine Perrott is here as well with a sort of continuation of the Perrott point this morning. How aware were you, Janine, of all of this unfolding in Paulie's life at the time?
2: Do you know, it's funny, we knew each other as teenagers. We used to go to the pub together as journos. I did not know about your connection to Tony's. I did not know about it for many years later. It just never came up. Paulie was one of the cadets. He was a very colourful character. You don't become the lead singer of the Painters and Dockers. Yeah. I mean, there are just so many funny stories. And I want to say, if you can't get to the show tonight, you must read the book, because it goes through not just the East Timor thing, but his whole journalism career. And I mean, I don't think you'll mind me telling you the challenges. You wrote the book. You've nearly died a couple of times. You've had a liver transplant. He was in another band called The Transplants.
0: That's it, yeah.
2: There's so much more. I mean, it's an interesting life. The book is moving, funny, candid,
0: Wow.
2: But the transplant, there's all these other aspects to his life.
1: I've met people that have had transplants, and they talk about the emotional change that came with that. Did it change you?
0: I very much felt like I had to pay back, the fact. And would you believe 2 days ago, it was my 18th anniversary of having a liver transplant. So that's 18 years I've got I wasn't supposed to get. But no, I really have felt, okay, you got another chance. Now, for a start, stop drinking like a killer whale like I used to and, put back in. And that's where I met these little nuns in Timor, who are just the most amazing women who look after all the abandoned and disabled kids up there on a budget of nothing. And I just love their sense of what they think is important, and I just love being in their company. They're wonderful, wonderful people. But, yeah, like I said, we've just had them in Australia for a couple of weeks, touring. So I'm touring on the road with two little nuns. But 3 days before they arrived, I was in Adelaide with the Sunny Boy, with the Dockers, and Jeremy Oxley got up from the Sunny Boys, and we did a few songs, and another chap got up and danced totally nude for 4 songs on stage. And so I'm going, hang on, one day it's a guy dancing nude next to me, then I look over and it's two little nuns playing guitar, and I go, I wouldn't be dead for quids. This is, how good is this? This is just wacky.
1: You're making use of your time. Julie's here from DY. Very good morning to you, Julie.
3: Hi, Hamish.
1: You've been listening into this conversation. It's provoked a memory for you.
3: Yeah, well, in the 80s and probably early 90s, we followed Painters and Dockers around Sydney, and we'd see them all the time at DY Hotel, and, just go off, and my elder brothers used to go, and, it was just unreal. So I'd pile in my little Toyota Corolla, I'd head over to Newtown and Crow's Nest, and, see them wherever they were playing.
1: Were you getting up on stage as well, Julie?
3: Absolutely. Absolutely. That's what I organised Sly. And I do think I remember once that I got up to organise Sly, and as Paulie would know,

0: I'm surprised you can remember those.
1: Yeah, well, yeah, some of them I can, yeah, but no, definitely the DY Hotel went right off, yeah.
0: Janine, obviously you're part of launching the book tonight at the Margaret Martin Library in Randwick. Do you think some people just have big lives, that there's something about them that makes everything a bit kind of outsized?
2: Oh, yeah. Every time I see Paulie, if we go for a drink afterwards, the stories. I mean, again, in the book, we all had the same start in journalism, but your stories are so much funnier and bigger. It started from then. It's, you only have to listen to him today. He is a colourful character and... he's a one-off. He's a national treasure.
1: Golly gosh. But it's funny, Hamish, because nowadays my biggest claim is I'm Paulie from the Painters and Dockers anymore. I'm Paulie Aretha Brown's dad. And Aretha Brown is an Indigenous artist. You were just at the Sydney Festival of Dangerous Ideas.
0: I was, yes.
1: Did you see Heap?
0: Yeah, I did. Yeah, yeah, the big mound of dirt.
1: Yeah, well, she had a piece in that, you know, and she's had her first – she was at the National Gallery in Canberra this year at the After the Rain exhibition. So, and she's just sent me a great photo she's done of Dolly. So it's all connected, guys. It's all linked in. But
0: great moral to the story, Paulie Stewart. That's it. Janine Parrott, thank you very much.
2: Thank you.
1: Doc on.
0: The book is called All the Rage. It's coming up to news time on 702. It's 10 o'clock.
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0: It's 10 o'clock. Good morning. Tony Matthews with ABC News. The Sydney Harbour Tunnel has reopened after a car fire. The fire which triggered the tunnel's sprinklers has been extinguished, and motorists are being advised to avoid the area with traffic queued back past the Warringah Freeway. Coordinator General for Transport for New South Wales, Howard Collins, says traffic is also building on the Sydney Harbour Bridge.
1: We know buses are running 20 to 25 minutes late. Queues up to 40 minutes are being observed on some of those diversion routes as well. So be aware that even if you don't use the tunnel normally, you will see a lot more traffic on the Harbour Bridge.
0: The Productivity Commissioner has hit back at the WA Premier's heavy criticism of the Commission's report into the 2018 GST carve-out. Political reporter Lexi Junowick has the details.
2: The Commission's interim report was released earlier this month and recommended the Coalition's 2018 deal, which has benefited WA, be scrapped by the federal government. In response, Premier Roger Cook has labelled the report's authors East Coast clowns, describing the Commission's work as dodgy and deceitful. Report co-author Angela Jackson says Mr Cook's comments are a step too far.
3: A line was crossed in terms of the nature of those comments from the Western Australian Premier.
2: Ms Jackson says the Commission will be raising the WA Premier's comments when it meets with the WA Treasurer later today.
0: Australian children's group The Wiggles says American country music icon Dolly Parton was an amazing artist and a joy to meet. The US president has announced flags will be at half-mast for a week in her honour after she died at the age of 80. Purple Wiggle Lachlan Gillespie, speaking on tour from Canada, says the band collaborated with Dolly Parton on an album last year with one of the main songs called Friends.
4: Friends, we can depend.
5: She sent us a few songs to sing of hers, one called Friends, which is a lovely title for this moment. Yeah, kind of the whole group's been emotional this morning.
0: China has warned the US and threatened to take all necessary measures to protect its rights following new sanctions on countries continuing to do business with Iran. Middle East correspondent Caitlin Kelly reports.
6: Iran pledged to fight back against expanded US sanctions aimed at isolating its economy, expressing confidence that major trading partners would resist pressure from Washington. China, the biggest consumer of Iranian oil, has opposed what it called illegal unilateral sanctions, issuing a sharp warning that cooperation between the two countries should not be disrupted. Qatar, a mediating figure in the conflict, called for a return to negotiations rather than economic war. The US measures include new sanctions on 60 individuals, entities and vessels tied to the Iranian economy. This comes as the Iranian rial hits a record low and the reopening of the Strait of Hormuz remains unresolved.
0: The New South Wales government is giving the Bathurst Regional Council $185,000.